0: It has been said by the media that you are the leader of one of the world's most chilling cults. What do you say to this?
1: Well, if talking about love and talking about truth and being a humble person makes you chilling, then I'm chilling. But I would have to question why a person believes that somebody who talks about love and truth and humility is chilling. Like, that in itself is chilling. Why would they believe such a thing? Like, I can't understand how people can label me as chilling when I'm one of the most, like, easy to get along with, loving persons they could ever meet. And I certainly don't try to harm anybody or damage anybody or do anything harmful to somebody. So why would they believe that I'm chilling? My suggestion is the only reason why the media has said such things, because only the media has ever said such things to me, is because they want ratings and they want people to go into their fear, and the way they manipulate ratings is to have people afraid so lots more people will watch what they're presenting. And the reality is many of these lie-based media reports about me, which I've commented about on our own website. I've listed many of the lies that the media has presented about us on our website for anybody to examine if they truly want to know the truth. These lie-based reports are all just a fabrication to manipulate people into believing something that will cause them to watch telly more so that the media outlets can get more advertising. It's a complete distortion of the truth and a manipulation of the truth in order to get more money out of people. And if I was the average person, particularly in Australia, but any member of the public, I'd be questioning severely their underlying motive. Because the reality is, all I do is travel around the world at the invitation of others and share with them what I believe about love, truth and humility. That's what I do. If that's chilling to you, then I would suggest that you've got some major fear-based issues that you need to work through.
0: People on internet forums have often said that anyone who listens to you is drinking the Kool-Aid, which means both blindly jumping on the bandwagon and being a team player, in reference to the Jonestown suicides.
1: Mm-hmm.
0: The media says that you are worse than Waco, referring to the USA government fight with the Branch Davidian movement. What do you say to these people?
1: I find these comments laughable, to be frank. These are comments that are made by people who obviously have some very severe fear issues within themselves, and it has no resemblance to the truth whatsoever. I am definitely not going to encourage anybody into a mass suicide. I disagree completely with suicide. I feel that while it's unfortunate that many people on earth do suicide, I feel they have very severe emotional reasons for doing so, none of which I can agree with suicide being the option. I feel instead it would be better if they work through the particular emotions that are driving them to suicide. When it comes to drinking the Kool-Aid, in other words, everyone who listens to me is just sort of agreeing with me all the time, I cannot agree with that at all. If the average person comes along to a talk of mine, they will see that a fair majority of the people at different times do not agree with me at all. And I do not expect them to agree with me. However, I expect them to treat me in a respectful and loving manner while they're at one of my seminars that I've paid for the seat of. And so I'm certainly going to expect that they treat me in a manner that shows at least some respect. However, I don't expect them to believe me, worship me, follow what I say, do what I say. I am just sharing with them information about what I've learnt. That is all. I certainly am not going to get any Kool-Aid, poison it, and then ask people to drink it. It's such a ludicrous extension to make these illogical assumptions. I feel that people are so illogical. Like, if they listen to 700 hours there is now of unedited material on YouTube, about what I present. And if after listening to all that material, they actually assume that I'm going to at some point suggest a mass suicide, they are crazy, to be frank. Not me, they are crazy, because it is something that has never crossed my mind. So I believe that people who have say these things about me are just fear-mongering and being controlling and manipulative of other people who are afraid. If the average person came along to a seminar, they would feel very similar to any person who attends any seminar on any matter, let alone a religious one, if there is such a presentation of religious matters even in our seminars. So I feel quite strongly that these accusations are so far from the truth. They are manipulative, controlling, they are lies. And at some point in time, I would suggest to any person listening to it that they come along to a seminar and see for themselves. Or they look at the 700 hours of YouTube seminars that are already there in context and see what is actually going on. I am just a guy presenting a heap of information to anybody who wants to listen. That's all I am.
0: Do you have a cult headquarters?
1: No. We don't have a cult, so we can't have a headquarters. Actually, it's interesting. The original statement of that came from the Channel 7 crew, who actually stayed in our home. So they came here to this home, stayed in our home in both of our bedrooms. We let them have both of our bedrooms and we went down into a tent. And while they were staying in our home, they did all of this filming and all of this stuff going around, which later they called their hidden camera filming, which they come to our home to do. And then in their reports, they called it the cult headquarters. And since then, almost every media outlet has said, "Where's your cult headquarters?" And we've had people even come to visit us here who say to us, "Oh, is this your cult headquarters? Is this your headquarters?" But we go, "No, this is our home, for goodness sake. Like, what do you think is going on here?" So it all came about just because the Channel 7 film TV program wanted to portray us as a cult having some kind of headquarters and large amounts of money that we had disposable. This is a home myself and Mary, I bought actually before I met Mary 7 or 8 years ago, before anybody gave me any donation whatsoever. I bought this home out of my own funds that I earned during business, and now it's being referred to as the cult headquarters that somebody else has donated to us. And I find that quite amusing.
0: Yep. Do you call your home the headquarters?
1: Do I call my home the headquarters? No. I call my home the home. Mary calls our home our home. And sometimes we have other words for our home, perhaps. But certainly not the headquarters. The whole headquarters accusation comes from the Channel 7 film crew who stayed with us at our home, and they then called our home that they stayed in the headquarters just so that they could gain some kind of media outrage about what we're doing, along with a lot of other lies that they told at the time. They also said there were hidden cameras at our seminars, when actually we have photographs in our seminars and video in our seminars of the cameras that were meant to have been hidden. So, you know, they lied so much during these reports, and they lied mostly because they knew they'd probably get away with it with me and I probably wouldn't attack them or take them to court. And because they knew that, they then decided to lie as much as they wanted to, and they know they're probably going to get away with it until somebody comes along and watches this kind of frequently asked question presentation, that where we can actually say the truth to them about what actually happened. But unfortunately, most people listen to the media, believe that they're telling the truth, and then don't assume that there is other information available that would indicate that the media has lied. In this case, the media has lied consistently, over and over and over again, constantly, and still continues to do so, and yet most people do not even consider questioning them. And I find that quite concerning. The fact that media can lie so much and have no self-regulation about the lies. The so-called code of practice here in Australia is a farce, because the media can lie so much and get away with it and nobody addresses it whatsoever. This is the reason why we do our own presentations, because you cannot trust anything that the media says to you, in my opinion. And nowadays we find it very, very difficult to trust anything the media says as a result of how the media has treated us. Because if the media has treated us this way, we have to question how the media is treating every person that they ever interview, and how the media is falsifying everything that seems to occur, or at least putting it out of harmony with truth. I'm sure there must be some people in the media who have ethics, but I personally have yet to meet one of them.
0: Have you been given property from other people that you live on?
1: No, we have not been given property from any person. The media is constantly stating to us that we have been... that. In fact, I had an interview just a few weeks ago where people said to me, the interviewer asked me, or stated in his opening remarks, that I was living on a 600-acre property donated by other people. This is not true. I said to him in the interview that it is not true. Myself and Mary live on a 40-acre property that I bought 7 or 8 years ago now, here in the local area near Kingaroy. We do not own any other property. We do not control any other property. We do not push any person around who has any other property. We only give advice where we are invited to give advice. That's all we do. I do not own any property other than the actual property, the 40-acre property that I purchased 8 years ago with my own funds. We have not received enough donations in order to purchase any property, let alone have a property that we live on that's been donated to us. We have had people offer properties to us which we have declined, because we believe it is far better that we use our time sharing with people what we have learned on our own property, rather than having another property to look after. As Mary knows, it's difficult for me to look after my own property, the 40 acres, let alone attempt to look after hundreds of properties around the earth. However, that all being said, there are many people around the earth who have asked us to be a part of helping them set up what they are wanting to term learning centres. This comes from the constitution of the God's Way of Love organisation that we have set up, where we have suggested the appropriate way to manage a property. And many of these people want our advice in terms of helping manage those properties. So what we do is we give them advice. If they don't want advice anymore, we don't give them advice anymore. They continue to own their own properties, whether they take advice from us or not. Obviously, if they decide to not take advice from us, we no longer give them advice. And therefore, you know, they won't be associated with us in any way. If they desire to take advice from us, which some do, then we will continue to give them advice as long as they desire it, just like we continue to give information to any person as long as that person desires it. However, we do not own these properties and we do not have control of these properties in any way. We don't have financial control of the properties, nor do we have direct operational control of the properties. All we do is make suggestions which people are able to choose to follow or not, depending on their desires.
0: Cults are often not upfront with people. Are you hiding things from people until they become ready to cope with what you say to them?
1: No. Most people would say to me that they do not want to hear from me because they cannot cope with what I'm already saying to them. I don't hide any truth, what I believe to be truth, from any person, even if later on I've got to change my concept of truth. So if a person asks me today, what do you believe about such and such a subject, I will answer them honestly about what I believe about such and such a subject. Next week, if I've changed my mind and they ask me the same question, I will give them the answer to which I've changed my mind to. I will tell them the truth at the time as I know it. That is what I do. So yes, I will change my mind depending on how much more things I learn. But I am not in the business of, you know, determining how people decide or what people choose to do with that particular information. All I am doing is saying the truth to them, what I believe the truth to be at the time. I am certainly not hiding things from people until they become ready to learn the truth. I believe quite strongly that we need to share the truth even if other people are not ready for it. I believe quite strongly that it is not my right to choose whether a person is ready. It is not my right to decide for them whether they are ready. They need to decide for themselves whether they are ready or not. So if a person says to me, look, AJ, I do not want to hear from you about that subject, I say, fine, what subject would you like to discuss then? Or I say, okay, that's the subject I want to discuss, so I'm going. But I do not ever force a subject on a person. My suggestion, though, is that many people are afraid of hearing truth. And in fact, most of the people who come along to my presentations are afraid of hearing the truth. This is one of the reasons why most people who come to the presentations don't agree with me, because they don't agree with what they believe is my version of the truth. Now, I'm just stating to people that I do not believe it's my version of the truth, but that's up to them to decide as well. It is their choice, their decision. I do not force them to make a choice or decision.
0: Most people who accuse you of leading a cult say that the world's religions are not cults, but real religious organisations. What would you say to that?
1: Well, firstly, if we look at what I placed on the internet under the frequently asked questions about what I believe a cult to be, many of the world's religions would actually come under that definition. Secondly, I do not believe attacking people and calling things cults is actually the way to address any of those issues. So I feel quite strongly that we need to love every single person on this planet, no matter what their religious, cultural, social, sexual or other backgrounds are. So I personally cannot see how any individual on this planet can attack another individual on the planet without there being some kind of substance to the attack. And even then, there's no need to attack. There's just a need to state the truth. So when it comes to the world's religions, it is interesting that many of the current world religions, when they first became established, were viewed as cults by the present religions at the time. And yet many of these religions then became to be established religions, and then after that point in time, the people then accepted them and therefore no longer called them a cult. It appears to me that almost any new movement on the planet is treated with suspicion, sometimes initially laughter, then suspicion, then violence, and then acceptance. When we could skip over the laughter, the suspicion, and the violence, and go straight to acceptance. And I feel this is what most people on the planet need to do with any new thing that occurs on the planet. We need to go straight to acceptance. We need to say to ourselves, okay, this particular movement, whatever it is, whether it's even evil or not, this particular movement has been created. We need to accept it's been created. And then we need to ask ourselves questions about whether its creation was what caused its creation. Now, in some cases, what has caused its creation is a dissatisfaction with the current particular movements on the planet. So, for example, a new political party often gets set up on the planet when there is a dissatisfaction with the old political parties in a certain governmental system. A new religious movement often gets set up on the planet when there is a dissatisfaction with the old religious movements on the planet. Every time someone is dissatisfied with something, generally something new gets created. I don't believe that is necessarily a negative thing. It is something that is a fact of life, that every time there is dissatisfaction, something new generally happens. What I do see as a negative thing is when the new thing being created is created out of violence, or it's created to perpetrate violence. These are the things I would be more concerned about if I was a person examining what I am teaching. What I would be concerned about if I was a listener is A.J. Miller, who claims to be Jesus, teaching violence or preaching violence? Is he being abusive? Is he being controlling, manipulative? Is he looking for power? Is he looking for glory? Or is he just stating that he's Jesus and then stating a heap of other things that he believes to be true also? That's the question that you need to ask. I know what I'm doing. I am just stating what I know to be the truth. Whether you believe that it's the truth or not is up to you. I don't condemn you if you don't. I'm just stating what I know to be the truth. If I don't know it, I say, I don't know. Which is also something not many other people do. But if I do know it, I will say that I feel I know it. And I will state that I feel I know it. But you don't have to believe me. And my suggestion is, you go through your own emotional experience to determine what is truth and what is not. Go through your own experience with God to determine what is God's love and what is not. Go through your own experience with other people to determine what is loving and what is not. In your day-to-day life, examine through your own experience what is ethical and what is not. I believe I do know what those things are. But I am also open to being shown that I don't. And if a person is truly humble, they will also be open to that. I feel quite strongly that if we do those particular things, we'll never need to fear whether there is another religious movement on the planet that is a cult. We'll never need to worry about what's happened historically or what's being produced even right now. We will always be examining ourselves to become more loving. That's all we need to do. So I believe that the world's religious organisations need to do that. What they need to do is examine whether their behaviour is ethical. They need to examine whether their behaviour is loving. They need to examine whether their beliefs about God are loving. They need to examine whether their beliefs about people on earth, other people who are not a part of their faith, are loving. If they examine these things more carefully and with an open and honest heart, they would automatically know what to do with their belief systems and their way of life and the way in which they govern their organisations. The problem is most religions on the planet are not doing that. Most religions on the planet have a very fixed opinion of what is true, and they are willing to kill other people who disagree. And this is something very much out of harmony with love. It perpetrates more violence on the planet and therefore is far more damaging than anything I have ever taught.
0: Do you believe you are the Messiah?
1: Yes, I do. Of course I do. Otherwise I wouldn't be saying that I'm Jesus, and in the first century I said I was the Messiah. It depends on what a person believes the Messiah to be. In the first century when I was alive, a lot of people believed that the Messiah would be a king and a person who came to destroy the Roman Empire and who would come to, you know, release the Jews from the captivity of the Romans and would finish up in some kind of world-dominating political power. That's what they believed the Messiah to be. I knew that that's not what the Messiah is. All the Messiah is a person who is the first person to develop a relationship with God the way God intended it to be. They're just the first person who did that. And they're the Messiah in the sense that they can then lead other people into doing the same thing. And that's all I chose to do in the first century, and that's all I've been doing for 2,000 years. It is interesting today, people believe the Messiah will almost do the same thing as what people believed in the first century. They believe the Messiah would come, Jesus would come on a throne with all of his angels and destroy the wicked at an event called Armageddon, and would establish a righteous government on earth as a world power. Now, the thing they've never questioned is, if I did not do that in the first century, why would I want to do that now? And I don't want to do that now. Being the Messiah is just about being the first person who's ever come into a relationship of at-one-ment with God. That's all it was. And that's all it ever will be for me. It's about the fact that I was the very first person on this planet to get into that condition. I'm not the only person who's ever been in that condition. I'm only the first person who was in that condition. I am referred to as the Messiah because I've helped other people come to that same condition. But I don't believe that that makes me any better than them. All it means is that I have a strong desire for God and a strong desire for truth and a strong desire to be humble in my relationship with God. And that enabled me to learn things that other people did not learn because they did not have those same desires. So that's how I feel I am the Messiah. But I do not believe, and I will not ever accept, that I need to be worshipped, that I need to be the king of anything, that I need, and in fact I believe quite strongly that my God is my king, and my God, my creator, is the person, if I'm going to worship, that would be the person I would worship. And in fact I recommend to people to not have anything more to do with worshipping me, because if they do, they'll be severely disappointed.
0: Do you believe you have direct authority from God that puts you above other people?
1: No, I don't believe I have direct authority from God that puts me above other people. I believe that God and myself are in a relationship, and every other child of God is able to have exactly the same kind of relationship with God. In other words, from God's perspective, we are all equal. We are all equal in worth and value. However, there are some people who have received more of God's love than other people. The reason why this is the case is because those people who received more love wanted to have more love. Because they're of their desire for more love, God gave them more love. They had to firstly exercise that desire. I have exercised the desire to receive love from God. It's been my primary motive and intention all of my life. As a result of that, I have received a lot of love from God as a direct result of my desire. Every other person on the planet can receive the same amount of love from God as what I have received, and every other person on the planet can receive the same amount of truth that I have received. They can, but the question is, will they? They will only be able to do it if they desire it. That's what I am teaching. So I don't believe I have any direct authority from God. God is the person in authority. God is the person that defined all of God's laws. God is the person that put all of these laws into action. I live under every one of God's laws, just like every other person that God has ever created lives under every one of God's laws. God is the lawmaker and the lawgiver, and I am the law abider. So I don't believe I have any more authority than any other person. Of course, if I have received love from God, I do understand a lot about love. And I believe many people on the planet need to learn a lot about love, because there is not much love on the planet. And this is one of the reasons why I'm here, is to share what I believe about love to other people, if they want to hear it. I don't believe that that places me in a place of authority. It places me in a place where I desire to share what I know. And that's what I'm doing, sharing what I know. Now, in the spirit world, when I was living in the spirit world, I did have some authority in the sense that because I was one of the most loving persons in the spirit world, other people would listen to me because they wanted to become more loving themselves. And that is the only way in which I have any authority, is the way in which people are willing to listen, if they want to anything I say, because they believe personally that I have a more of an understanding of love than they do. Now, a lot of people on this planet don't believe that, and that's fine by me. They don't have to believe that. But there are some people on the planet who do believe that I know more about love than they do, and so they listen to what I say about love, and then they try to or attempt to practice it. I don't believe that places me in a position of authority, but rather places me in a position where I am able to share what I have learned with other people, and that's what I love doing.
0: Do you believe you're better than other people?
1: No, I do not believe I'm better than other people. And in fact, if I did believe I was better than other people, I don't think Mary would actually live with me. The reality is I believe I'm the same as other people. I do not believe I am worse than other people. I believe that I am the same as other people. I believe that I have the same worthiness in God's eyes as every other person who God has ever created. I believe that I am just as worthy as the most, you know, the most powerful person on the planet. I believe I am just as worthy as the most destitute person on the planet. I believe they have as much worth as I do. In terms of personal opinion about my worth, I feel that we are all equal, and I believe that in my heart. This is why I treat other people with the same respect as what I expect to be treated myself. That's why I'm ethical in my relationship with others. That's why I practice what I preach when I come to, you know, treating other people in the way in which I would like to be treated. Because I believe that everyone has the same worth and everyone deserves to be treated in the same way.
0: Do you allow people to question you?
1: Well, if anybody watched my seminars, they wouldn't ask that question, because the reality is most people who come to my seminars question me constantly. So yes, of course, I allow people to question me. I don't allow people to treat me badly while they're questioning me. I feel there's a difference between allowing someone to ask you a question and someone who's asking you a question in order to attack you. I don't believe that I need to be attacked in any way, and I wouldn't attack another person if I was asking them questions. And so I feel people are allowed to ask questions as long as their questions are you know, stated with a loving attitude. That being said, there's been many times in my seminars where people haven't stated their questions in a loving way, and I've still answered them. I do believe, however, that it is important for us all to start questioning with a more open attitude. What I notice happening a lot in my seminars is that people ask a question when really they want to make a statement. What I mean by that is they ask me, they couch a question when really they just want to make a statement about me to me. And I don't believe this is a very valid form of questioning. If a person is truly sincere, they will ask a question without attempting to make statements. If we want to have a conversation, then make some statements. That's fine by me. But make the statements rather than trying to turn them into questions. Make the statements. What do you believe? You can say to me, I don't believe you're Jesus. And I'll go, fine. That's okay. Can we move on? If a person says, are you Jesus? Oftentimes they're not having a question, are you Jesus? Because I've already told them that I am. They're actually making a statement that they don't believe I am. Does that make sense? And so what I'm trying to do is say to them, well, you can make the statement that you do not believe that I'm Jesus, and I'm perfectly happy to accept your statement, but that's not a question. If you're asking me whether I'm saying I'm Jesus, certainly I am. That is a question, and I'll answer the question, yes. But when people couch their comments as questions, when really they want to make statements, then I will actually look at their underlying emotional issues or reasons as to why they want to do that with them in an open forum. Many people become quite afraid of that. So in other words, if a person came to me and said, are you Jesus, when they've heard me say many times to them that I am, then I would say to them, why are you asking this question again? What emotion in you is causing you to ask this question in the way in which you have? Because I've already answered the question. I don't need to answer it again. I've already stated quite clearly what the answer is. My suggestion is, if you come along to a seminar, come prepared to ask sincere questions. And I will come prepared to give you a sincere answer about what I believe to be true. You do not have to believe me, but you definitely need to treat me with some respect while you're asking me the question. Because if you don't, I will ask you to leave my seminar. I'm paying for your seat, and I'm paying for the venue, and I'm spending my time with you for free. You definitely need to treat me with some respect. If you don't come. Because if you come with that attitude, I'll send you home. And if you don't go home, I'll call the police, in fact, because I actually have a feeling of my own worth.

0: There are times when I will definitely not allow people to question me. The first time that I will not allow people to question me is when a person is treating me in a condescending, belittling, or attacking manner. I don't see any reason why I should answer such questions. I don't see any reason why I should even give those people who would want to attack me my time. My time is a gift, and my time is worth as much as anybody else's time. So if you come along to any of my seminars or question me in any way and in an attacking manner, I don't feel that I have to answer you. I may answer you, but I don't feel I have to answer you. Under those circumstances, it's highly likely that I possibly will not answer you. If you decide to ask me questions in a condescending and belittling manner, then it's highly likely that I'll eventually terminate the conversation and not answer your questions. The reason why is because I have some self-esteem. It might not be enough yet to actually attract everyone treating me in a respectful manner, but it's certainly enough for me to recognise when somebody isn't treating me with any respect. And why would I wish to give my time as a gift to somebody who doesn't treat me with any respect? Now, this applies whether you're a member of the media or any other person. If you come along asking questions in a belittling or attacking manner, then the conversation will be terminated and you can go on your way, because I do not want to engage with you under those circumstances. I will only engage with you if you're willing to treat me in the manner which I am willing to treat you, and that is with respect. I am willing to answer any question, but I'm not willing to answer any attack. I'm not willing to be belittled. I'm not willing to be condescended to, and I'm not willing to be laughed at. I am willing to answer any question that is done from a sincere heart, from a sincere desire to know the truth of the answer. So if you are any member of the public or any member of the media who wishes to come and ask me questions on those in that way, I am perfectly happy to answer any of those questions. However, don't expect that you can come along and ask me questions in any of the manners that I've illustrated and not have the conversation terminated, because I definitely will terminate a conversation that I feel is out of harmony with love of myself.
1: Do you believe that you are the only source of truth on the planet?
0: I believe the only source of truth is God. That's what I believe. I also believe that any single individual on this planet or in the spirit world who are obviously still alive, people who are still alive even though people on Earth believe they're dead, any single one of those people is able to receive direct information to God about any answer they wish to ask about, any question they wish to ask about. So I actually feel that any single person who is God's child has the ability to connect to God directly and receive information from God about any question. Of course, if two different people connect to God and claim they are connecting to God, then if God's giving them the answer will be identical. This whole concept that God will give different answers to different people is flawed in its logic. The issue we face, though, is how many people are actually connecting to God and getting direct answers from God on the truth of different subjects. And my feelings are very few people are actually doing that. And this is evidenced by how many religions there are being practiced on the planet. I think there are 7,000 or 8,000 religions currently on the planet. And this is an indication that there are 7,000 or 8,000 groups of people who are in direct disharmony with God. Because if they were in harmony with God, they would all have the same concept of love and the same belief systems about the truth. See, I believe that God has absolute truth. And when we come to accept God's truth in our heart through a process where we connect with God individually, we finish up having the same opinion on the same issue with regard to truth. It doesn't mean that we have the same personality, and it doesn't mean we have the same expression of our personality, and it doesn't mean that we have the same desires, but it just means that if you ask a question such as, is there a spirit world? The answer of all of the people who are connecting to God will be identical. The fact that it's not identical on this planet at this point

0: in time indicates that the majority of people who claim they're connecting with God are not connecting with God, but rather are connecting either with someone else or just with their own ideas. I am not doing that. Now, you don't have to believe that. I am just stating that that's not what I've done. What I'm trying to do before I share truth with others is I'm trying to discover the truth myself through this connection with God. I am willing to be wrong and I'm willing to change. However, I am also going to be a person who is sincere about that particular process. Because I am so sincere about that particular process, the truth is that I have a lot of truth that this planet has never seen before that I can share with different people on this planet. But I am not the only one who's able to discover it. Any person is able to discover it if they're willing to go through the same process God showed me I had to go through in order to discover it. So while I believe all of us are capable of receiving truth in the same manner from God, I do not believe all of us are receiving truth in the same manner from God. And that is because we are unwilling to accept God's method of receiving that particular information. What I'm attempting to show people is that I believe I have discovered God's method 2,000 years ago, and I'm attempting to share that method with people. If they try that same method, then God will be able to share with them truth, just as God has shared with me truth. And I am not the only person who can receive this truth, because every single one of God's children has the ability to receive this truth. It's just whether we're open to receiving it or not as to whether we do. And this is where I feel the main problem is. Most people on the planet are not open to receiving God's truth. They are only open to receiving their own ideas reflected back at themselves. And that's why there is very little truth on the planet.
1: Do you attempt to cut people off from their family or friends?
0: Definitely not. I believe very strongly that there is no need to cut people off from anything that is currently attracted to their life, because they have attracted these people into their life and they need to interact with them in order to work through specific things that they need to personally work through in order to grow in their own soul. What happens often though is people who come along to my seminars report to me that often their family start attacking them for coming along to my seminars. Now obviously, if you as a family start attacking an individual in your family, that individual is going to feel cut off from their family. And that individual is probably not going to want to associate with people who attack them all the time, so that individual will probably withdraw from the family. My suggestion is, if a family member believes that I have somehow caused another one of their family to no longer speak to them, my suggestion is for that family member to examine their own personal behaviour towards the family member who's left them and work out what has been unloving in the interaction. That's what I would suggest to the person. Obviously, if somebody treats us badly, we're not going to want to spend time with them. And just because you define something as bad, so it doesn't mean that the other person in your family defines it as bad. And just because you define something as good, it doesn't mean the other person in your family defines it as good. In addition, I feel quite strongly that every single person must have their free will honoured. In other words, every single person on this planet has the ability and should be given the freedom to make their own choice. And the only time that should ever be restricted is when the person's choice is unloving and can be demonstrated to be unloving. Now, many people, when they start embracing any area of personal development, and in particular when they start embracing personal development in love, often change. And this often causes members of their family or their friends to become concerned. But change is inevitable if somebody is going to grow. And I believe we need to look quite strongly at why a person feels that they have to leave us in order to change. This is an indication that we are placing restrictions on them, not allowing them to change. So if I was a person who was concerned, what I would be doing is firstly looking at myself and going, is my treatment of my family member, friend who has left me, has my treatment been loving? Or have I been pushy and demanding and yelling and screaming and telling them they had to do what I'm suggesting and browbeating them all the time and manipulating them all the time and trying to get some cult expert in to fix them or whatever it is that I have been doing that's out of harmony with the free will of the individual? Because if you do those particular things, undoubtedly the other person is going to leave your life because they're not going to enjoy that attack. My suggestion is if you desire to attack a person in such a way, look at your own unloving emotions and your own fears, because obviously your fears are causing you to act in an unloving manner and you need to adjust your actions.
1: If families are concerned for their loved ones being involved with you, what would you say to them?
0: My suggestion to those families would be to come along to a seminar or two at least and examine what actually does happen at the seminars. You don't have to come along to listen to the information. Come along and just examine what happens at the seminars. Come along and look at spend some time with your friend or your family member and spend some time not in concern for them, not trying to push them into doing something you want them to do, but spend some time in their life and just see how they live their life. You will see that the majority of the people you are concerned of have no day-to-day interaction with me at all. The reason why this is the case is that Mary and I spend most of our time sharing information in public, either in an interview situation or in a seminar situation or in groups, and we spend very little of our time with individuals because we have very little time left over from spending our time in public to share time with individuals. You do not need to be concerned for your family or your friends because you can easily just come along and see what they're doing at any point in time. And you would see that what they're doing is very, very innocent in the sense that it's all about developing in love, truth and humility. Now, if your family member is emotional, well, what do you expect? They're growing. They're going to be emotional through the process of growth. I'm encouraging people to become like a child with the expression of their emotion. In other words, to honour their emotion at every point in time in their experience. If you're confronted by that, then my suggestion is to look at why you're confronted by that. Because there's no need to control the person with their emotion. Why do you want to control their emotion? Why do you believe their emotion should be controlled? These are all things I believe a family member needs to look at. So my suggestion is come along to a few seminars. You'll see how innocent everything is run, how very open and straightforward they are. If you examine the 700 hours of YouTube seminars, you'll see that every one of them is run pretty much the same way. There's no editing. Everything you see is exactly what you get. There is no subterfuge. There is no deceit. There's nothing to be concerned about. But the best way for you to find that out is by not listening to media reports and not listening to internet forums of people who have never spoken to me or have spoken to me for a few hours 5 years ago, but rather people who interact with me on a day-to-day basis. And you can be one of those people who interact with me on a day-to-day basis and find out whether there is any problems with me. And I'm pretty sure, as I am pretty sure with most people who meet me, they feel like there is no problem. It's only people who listen to media reports that are false, that are lie-based reports, that are going to feel there's any kind of a problem.
1: Do you try to stop other people from being influenced by their friends, family, or the public generally?
0: No, the reality is I believe that every single person on this planet is influenced by somebody. Most of us are influenced by the media. Many times we are lied to and we're influenced by the lies. In a family situation, many times we are influenced by other members of the family. They make a suggestion and often we follow it even when we wouldn't have followed it if they didn't make the suggestion. That is influence. The reality is we are unable to avoid influence from any single person on this planet. In terms of my own influence over others, all I do is I share what I believe to be the truth with any person who asks me what I believe the truth to be. That's all I do. That's the only level of influence I have over any other person, which actually is the same level of influence that any other person on this planet has over another person. I do not manipulate, control. I speak openly about the truth. I state it openly and straightforward. I do not bend it or manipulate it to suit myself. And so therefore, there is no other form of influence that a person can receive from me. All I am going to do is state the truth as I believe it to be and leave it open for you to decide. That's all I'm going to do. That's the entire level of influence I have over any individual.
1: If you found out that someone attending your seminars mm-hmm. was examining other literature or belief systems, what would you do?
0: I would celebrate their choice to exercise their free will to gain more knowledge. I believe that this is a very essential part of investigating any truth. We need to be able to be free to investigate knowledge that comes from any source and test it through our own experience. We need to be free to do that. Any religion or any organisation that prevents that from occurring, I feel, is cult-like in their behaviour. Myself and Mary do not prevent people from examining more truth from any source. In fact, we encourage it. We have encouraged people to go to different religions if they were one. We have even encouraged people who have been sceptical of Christianity to go and visit some of the churches to get to know some of the people, and they will see that the people are not as bad as what they think. So we've encouraged people constantly to examine every issue for more truth. We certainly do not excommunicate them for finding out some more truth. We don't try to prevent them from finding out more truth. We don't even prevent them from going on internet forums that are attacking towards myself and Mary. We don't even make the suggestion that they should not go. Many people go for whatever reasons they have. We don't know. And I don't know why they want to do it, but they do. And that's fine too. Maybe they have lots of doubts about us and they like these forums because it sort of helps them through some of their doubts. That does not matter to me. All that matters is that I want to present information that I believe to be the truth to any person who has a desire to hear it. I don't want to present it to any person that does not have a desire to hear it. I do not want to manipulate any person into listening just to me and no one else. I want people to discover as much truth as they possibly can by listening to as many people as they possibly can and then working through their own experience of that particular information.
1: Many cults filter information to their members. How do you filter information given to your group?
0: I do not filter any information given to the group. I share with every single person any information that they're willing to ask a question about. I do not have any level of control over any single person in any of the group. In fact, I do not even have a group. They are just people who come along to seminars that we organise. Some of the people are the same people who came along to the last seminar because they liked what they heard the last time they came along. But we don't have a group of people. There are many people who come in, listen for a while, go away. There are many people who have only heard me once in a seminar. There are many people who have only heard me present information on the internet through YouTube. There are many people who have only heard information audio, in audio form. That's because I don't control how anybody does anything. What I wanted to do, all I want to do is present what I believe to be the truth to people and give them the opportunity to hear it. That's all we are doing. We do nothing else. We do not filter information. We do not prevent people from discovering information for themselves. We do not tell them they should not discover other information. And we do not prevent them from reading other books and other material. In fact, we encourage them to do so. We want people to have as much information as at their fingertips as they possibly can have in order for them to make the most wise decisions for their own life that they can.
1: Some people around you feel they have to be careful about what they say and do. Why do you feel that is if you are not a cult leader?
0: Why do people have to be careful about what they say and do around me? Well, I don't know why people feel like they have to be careful about what they say and do around me, because I'm not careful about what I say and do around them. And I encourage everybody to just be open and truthful with me about what they're saying and doing. However, I do understand at times that people become afraid of hearing the truth under certain circumstances. I am a person who is willing to state exactly what I feel at all times with every single individual that I interact with. Now, most people who interact with me after a certain period of time, they go through this period where they start feeling like, what's he going to say next? What's the next thing that's going to be challenged? What's the next truth that he's going to tell me that he believes, you know? And so what they do then is they start being a bit afraid. Like they start going, well, do I want to go up and speak to him or don't I? Like if I go to speak to him, what will he tell me about myself that I don't want to hear? What I might get angry with him and how is he going to act then? And what, you know, and they start questioning their own behavior with me. And as a result, they become afraid in their interaction with me. But that's their own emotional stuff. I don't see it as my issue. All I see it is I am willing to state the truth and be honest and open in every single interaction with every single person at every single time I can possibly be. I attempt to do that with as much kindness as I can muster because I feel a feeling of love towards the people who I'm stating the truth to. If a person comes up and asks me a question, I will state what I believe to be the answer at the time. If I believe they don't want to know the answer, I'll say, I don't believe you want to know the answer. Many people find that confronting, and so some people become afraid of me as a result. I don't feel there is any need to be afraid of me. As Mary and other people who know me more intimately know, I'm just really a cuddly teddy bear who has a lot of love for people, but who is just different in this one aspect, and that is that I'm willing to state the truth in every interaction. So I believe that for the majority of people, the main reason why they are afraid of me, if they are afraid of me, and I suggest to you that the majority aren't, but any person who is afraid of me is primarily afraid of me because they're just afraid of what they might hear from me. And if that's the case, my suggestion is don't have an interaction with me then. I'm perfectly okay to not say anything and just feel my love for the person rather than saying anything. I don't feel the need that I have to share any information with a person unless they ask. So my feelings are, address the emotional issue of fear, and then we can have a decent, straightforward interaction.
1: People in cults are generally asked to hide their true thoughts and feelings. Do you ask this of your members?
0: Definitely not. I ask that any person who I interact with, and by the way, there is no members, so I must clarify that first. There is no membership of anything. We don't have any members, we don't have any followers, we don't have any group, we don't have any organised thing whatsoever. All Mary and I do is organise seminars, workshops, different events that we share information with people. That's all we do. Now, at these particular events, we share lots and lots of different information. And a lot of this information is sometimes information that we love to share with people, and sometimes it's information that people have questioned us upon. That is the primary source of the information. What we do encourage at each event is that people are openly honest and truthful with us about everything they think and feel. That's what we strongly encourage. We actually strongly encourage everybody to do that with each other as well as us. We feel that this is the only way to become real, the only way to become actually connected with yourself is to honour your own viewpoints, opinions and honour your own feelings. And to do this, you must state what you feel in every situation and state what you think. I am perfectly content to have a person state to me, I think you're an idiot, AJ. I'm okay with that. I'll go, okay, that's your opinion and you're entitled to your opinion. I'm not okay with them condescendingly treating me because they think I'm an idiot, because that is an act of love or a lack of love, and I feel that I'm worth just as much as they are in order to be treated lovingly. But I'm perfectly happy for people to state their opinion. And in fact, I desire people to state their opinions more and more. I want people to be open with their opinion. Because if they were more open with their opinions, they'd understand more about what they believe, they'd understand more about why they feel what they think, why they feel what they feel emotionally, and why they feel their feelings support their thinking, their belief systems. They would understand their logical and illogical reasoning systems if they stated what they thought more and if they stated what they felt more. So we strongly encourage people to state what they feel and what they think. And there is evidence of that all the way through the presentations that we've recorded.
1: Many cults believe their leaders are divinely inspired. Do you feel you're given supernatural revelations, visions, and so on?
0: I do not believe I have been given supernatural visions, revelations, and so on. I believe, however, that I can be divinely inspired. The reason why I feel that is because if I am connected to God and in a relationship with God, then God can share information with me. I do not believe that I am the only person on the planet who is capable of entering this condition, because I believe every single child of God is capable of a relationship with God where God shares the truth with them. So I believe that every person on the planet is capable of being divinely inspired. Supernatural visions and other types of things are all generally given by spirits, and I do not have these kind of connections with spirits. And so I do not have visions and other things like that. I have memories about my life that I am sharing with people. Memories about what I've discovered about divine truth. Memories of what I've discovered about God's love. Memories of what I have discovered about how to actually connect with God. And these are the things that I'm sharing with people. I do not believe that I'm the only person who is capable of being divinely inspired. I feel every single person who desires a loving connection with God will eventually become divinely inspired.
1: Many cults punish people who do not conform. Do you punish people who do not follow you or your teachings?
0: I definitely do not punish people who do not follow my teachings or follow me. I don't want anybody really to follow me. I would love people to follow my teachings if they want to, but I don't punish them if they don't. There are many people who come along to my seminars and who have been coming for 4 or 5 years who I know every single day of their lives they don't follow what I teach, and yet they still come to my seminars and I still interact with them as individuals. There are many people who have never even come to one of my seminars that I have spent a lot of time with. And there are many workmen that visit our property. There are many other people that we interact with on a day-to-day basis. And I do not have that kind of relationship with them. I do not desire to punish anyone for anything they do, even if they harm me. However, I do desire to withdraw from people who treat me badly. So if a person is regularly angry with me, or a person is regularly attacking of me, then I would decide to not spend much time in their company, because I have a feeling of more love for myself than they feel for me at the time. Now, if a person is willing to treat me in a negative and unloving manner, then I feel that they do not love me enough for me to continue an interaction with them. However, if they continue to ask me questions about different manners in a respectful manner, I will continue to answer their questions in a public forum. However, in my private life, I am only going to associate with people who have some level of respect and love for me, just as I would only expect other people to have me in their life if I had some respect and love for them.
1: Do you give personal advice to people?
0: Yes, I occasionally do give personal advice to people. When I say occasionally, the main reason why it's only occasionally is because we do not have the time, Mary and I do not have the time, to give advice to people individually all the time. We have a lot more public interactions or interactions with larger groups of people than we do private interactions. In addition, because we have public interactions, we prefer to give advice only to people who are willing to also have that advice recorded so that we can share it with others. And many people refuse to do that, of course, and so we cannot give them advice. There are people who decide that they love to share the information that we're sharing with them with others. And under those circumstances, we are willing to provide them with advice as long as that advice can be also placed on the internet in a public forum so that any other person asking a similar question can listen to the conversation. We are willing to give advice, but I am certainly not desirous of the person following my advice. In other words, I have no demands upon the person following my advice. They're able to follow it or not, depending on what they believe. If they wish to have a personal interaction with me, then at some point they're going to have to follow the advice, because the advice will always be based around something that's loving, or a lack of love not being present. And of course, if the lack of love is not being present in the way they treat myself, then if they don't follow my advice, I can't spend more time with them. It's as simple as that. However, if the advice is about something where, you know, they are treating, how they are treating someone else or what they're doing in their personal life, then I have no business to control their life, and I will continue providing advice as much as they want it. I am not going to provide advice about what a person can do medically, and I'm not going to provide advice about what a person should do with their partner, for example, unless their partner was present. There are certain stipulations that I have on providing advice, because I believe many people take advice out of context. When Mary and I provide advice, we normally record every single piece of advice we give. The reason why we do that is if the person misrepresents our advice, we can go back to the recording and show them how they are misrepresenting the advice that we have given. We actually suggest that each person who takes our advice or who wants it also records for themselves the advice itself. The reason why we suggest that is because we have found in the past that many people believed we said things that we haven't actually said in our conversations with them. And when they've re-listened to the recordings, they realised that their belief was based around their own emotional response to what we said rather than what we actually said. So my suggestion is, anybody who wants personal advice understands that it's very hard for us to give personal advice unless it's going to benefit lots and lots of people. The reason why is because if we gave personal advice to every person we knew, we would have no life ourselves, we'd have no time to do the things we enjoy, and we'd have no time to share truth publicly. So our focus is sharing truth publicly, and if you're willing to have your piece of advice shared publicly, then we are willing to provide advice under those circumstances, given our time and our circumstances, depending on our desires.
1: Are you banking on your followers being biblically illiterate?
0: I have to smile at this question, hey. Obviously, a lot of sarcasm comes through with a lot of the questions we receive, and particularly questions that we receive from Christians. There seems to be quite a lot of sarcasm present in the questions. Am I banking on my followers being biblically illiterate? Well, the first thing I'd probably like to do is discuss the issue of sarcasm in questioning. According to the Bible, and maybe if I could use the Bible as some quotations, the person here is talking about being biblically literate. And obviously the person has a feeling that they are biblically literate themselves, and therefore they feel that biblical literacy is very, very important in anything that's being presented. Of course, I say quite frankly and openly and honestly in all of our seminars that we don't agree with the Bible being God's word. And so there is really no need for a person to be biblically literate in order to understand the different things that we are presenting to them. There was also no need in the first century for anybody to be biblically literate to understand what I was teaching them in the first century. And that's the case in both centuries. The need for literacy with the common word of the day that was agreed to be God's word is not important in understanding divine truth, and it's definitely not important when it comes to demonstrating love. But if we can just maybe go through some Bible verses talking about this particular attitude of sarcasm, and then I'm happy to answer the question more fully. So let's look firstly at the Jesus of the Bible and his words as recorded in Matthew 22. And the verses I'm looking for here were the verses where he was asked the question, what is the greatest commandment? And in 22 verses 37 to 39, he gave this answer. He said, love the Lord your God with your with all your heart and with all your soul and with all your mind. This is the first and greatest commandment. And the second, like it, love your neighbour as yourself. So the primary commandments of all of what has been written before Jesus came onto the earth in the first century, and it's very hard for me to talk about Jesus in the third person for the sake of people, because it was me who was saying all of these things. But when I was in the first century, I could see the primary commandment that was required was to love. And love would be the guiding force of everything. And then there's another verse, if we look over in Matthew chapter 7, there's another verse that says, "So in everything, do to others what you would have them do to you, for this sums up the law and the prophets." So what I was saying there was that this point of ethics. The point of ethics is, don't do to other people what you would not like to have done to you. Now, this person here is being sarcastic with me. I'm pretty sure this person probably would not like to have people being sarcastic with them. So they have already broken that particular principle. So although they are biblically literate, they have already broken the principle that they say they are literate about. So just because a person has biblical literacy, it doesn't mean that they love, and it doesn't mean that they have any idea what love actually is, nor have any idea of what ethical treatment of another person is. Mm-hmm. Literacy doesn't guarantee understanding at the heart level. In the first century, there are many people that I spoke to, obviously, and I spoke to Pharisees quite frequently. Many of the Pharisees had exactly the same attitude. They would come to me asking sarcastic questions, demonstrating their lack of literacy when it came to understanding. So that they understood from an intellectual perspective. They were literate. They were well-educated. They knew what the Bible at that time, let's call it the Torah, which was the main thing that they understood, but also many of the prophets they had read. They read it as a point of holiness. They didn't read it for personal application. They read it for a point of holiness, a proof of their own holiness or worth. And as a result of that, they would read this material, and then they would try to, of course, force the people to follow the material, even when they personally did not follow it themselves. Mm-hmm. And their literacy did not guarantee their honesty. It did not guarantee their truthfulness. It did not guarantee their love. It actually, in many cases, assisted them to have a poor character, because they felt more important than others, that they had more worth than others. And as a result of that, they were very unloving people at the time. And this is what I find with many Christians who send me abusive emails, is that they can be very unloving while at the same time quoting a whole heap of Bible verses to me. Now, I don't feel inclined generally to answer a lot of these questions, mm-hmm. but I am going to point out to people their unloving behaviour. And I feel this is why it's very important for me to first focus with the answer of this question on the unloving behaviour. There's another scripture in 1 John chapter 4, verse 20, which talks about love, and it says, "If anyone says, 'I love God,' yet hates his brother, he is a liar. For anyone who does not love his brother, whom he has seen, cannot love God, whom he has not seen." Mm. Now, when I look at that verse, I go, okay, here's a person who's demonstrably asking a question, demonstrably not really asking a question, but making a sarcastic statement. They have no love for me at all. They're, in fact, quite a lot of hatred and anger directed towards me in the question, which is a demonstration that they do not practice those three verses that I've just read out. So even though they may be biblically literate, it hasn't helped them to come to a proper understanding of the truth. It hasn't helped them become more loving. It hasn't helped them in any way, really. And in fact, according to their Jesus' words, they're not even following their Jesus, the Jesus of the first century that they say they believe in. Mm-hmm. Obviously, those words are words that I did state, and they're definitely not following the teachings that I gave them in the first century, let alone anything that I might teach now. So my suggestion to such people is stop asking sarcastic questions. Start looking at your sarcasm as a problem, as an issue of love or a lack of love, and start addressing the particular problems that you have with a lack of love. It's the lack of love that will determine how well your life will be lived on earth and how well you'll be received into the spirit world. Mm. If it is not what you know about the Bible that will help you, I have seen many people on earth who know lots and lots about the Bible. All through the Dark Ages, there were many murderers who were priests who knew everything about the Bible, and yet their lack of love demonstrated towards others was so blatantly obvious. And by the time they passed, they were in such a dark condition, they're still in the hells today as a result of their dark condition and their actions. Being biblically literate didn't help them at all. But let's get to the question. The question is, do I expect my followers to be biblically illiterate? Now, no, I don't. In fact, I would prefer that any person who comes along to a seminar, and I don't feel that any person who comes along to a seminar is my follower, by the way. And in fact, I don't feel I have many followers at all at this point. And if people were copying my life and my lifestyle, at this point, I have not yet met another person on earth who's copying my life and my lifestyle. So I can't say honestly that there is anybody who is a person who is following me. Mm-hmm. There are many people who are trying or attempting to follow the teachings that we present in our seminars. And my feelings are that I would love them all to be very biblically illiterate, and very literate when it comes to the Quran, and very literate when it came to any writings, scientific and religious, on the planet. Because in that regard, you can understand where everybody around you is coming from. You can understand why they have the particular feelings they have, the particular emotions they have, what is driving their misunderstandings or their disbelief, and all these other things can be determined through understanding where a person is coming from. So I feel it's very, very important to actually understand where a person is coming from. And given that 1.4 billion people on the planet are Christian, It would be very good if you cared about people that you would read up about on the Bible and find out about the Bible and look into the Bible, as I've done for 20 years in this life and for a lot of my years of 2,000 years of life. It's very good for you to examine the Bible carefully and clearly, because if you do, you'll have a very good way in which you can help other people but also understand them. Now, the fact that there is 33,000 Christian sects on this planet is an indication that every single Christian has a tendency to interpret the Bible in a different way. And my suggestion is that God is a clear being, with very clear laws. And if a book can have 33,000 different types of people and analysing it differently, and formulating a different religions as a basis of that analysis, then obviously it's not a very clear book. And so my suggestion to people is examine it, but don't necessarily believe everything it says, because if it can create 33,000 different sects, there's got to be something wrong.
1: Yeah, and I suppose what I feel underlying in this question is the implication that you are banking on people not understanding the Bible so that you can in some way exploit their ignorance by
0: claiming that I'm Jesus and their ignorance about, you know, the Bible and what the Bible says about Jesus.
1: And that the way you live and what you teach is actually not doesn't marry with what the Bible says you should be.
0: And it certainly doesn't.
1: And
0: and I don't make
1: do
0: any claims that it does.
1: Yeah.
0: There are certain things the Bible contains that I actually did say and that I do agree with. There are certain things the Bible contains that I definitely do not agree with. And there are many errors in the Bible contained, added by people who wanted to add the errors. But even some of the errors came from the original writers. You know, many of them were not inspired of God as is claimed, but rather were inspired of spirits that they were, you know, connecting to and prophesying with, and many of these things are not completely accurate, and you cannot expect them to be. I knew that in the first century just as much, and even more so I know it now. I have the advantage over many people with regard to examination of the Bible, because my own personal life is included in the Bible inaccurately. So therefore I know that it's not God's word.
1: And so, just to clarify, do you hide this belief from people who attend your seminars, and do you discourage them from exploring the Bible?
0: No, I encourage them to explore the Bible, but I do not hide from people that I do not agree that the Bible is God's word. In fact, I disagree quite strongly that the Bible is God's word. I do feel, however, a lot of other different things about the Bible, which we'll cover in different questions. But I do have a deep love for the Bible for a lot of reasons. But that doesn't mean that I agree with everything it says. And I never did. In the first century, I never agreed with everything it said either. And anybody who thinks that I did isn't honestly looking at the record. For example, in the first century, it was commonly claimed by the people of the day that I should not engage with spirits, you know, that I should not have any discussion with spirits. I often talked to spirits in the first century. There's records in the Bible of me talking to high spirits and spirits who were in a dark condition. So I completely ignored that directive that was in the Leviticus, in the Torah, that I had read, because I knew it was written by people who did not understand what was actually going on. And the same applies with many other things I examined in the Bible. I watched my mother in the first century, you know, apply the law in her day-to-day life when it comes to menstruation and after the birth of all of my brothers and sisters. And, you know, in the case of my mother, whenever she had a daughter, she had to have 66 days by herself after the birth of her daughter, and because she was following Leviticus to the law. My father was a Pharisee, or wanted to become a Pharisee at the time. And so, of course, he wanted her to follow the law as an example to everyone else. And as a result of that, for 66 days, she remained pretty much in isolation, in the sense that we couldn't touch her, she couldn't hold her children, everything would become, you know, anything that she did would become touched with her uncleanness. And I knew that this was wrong, you know, that this was a way of ostracizing and removing women from truth, and also treating women badly. It was a way of men controlling women and treating women badly. I knew that. So I completely ignored that in my own dealings with women. There are many women, and the Bible even records such, of who touched me while they were menstruating in order to heal some particular problems that they had, you know, some women problems that they had. And so I was perfectly okay with that as well. So I have always ignored unloving texts in holy books my entire life, first century and now. So please, anybody who's listening to any of the seminars, don't expect me to quote everything word for word from the Bible without there being some kind of critical analysis.
1: What's your general opinion of the Bible?
0: Well, I suppose my general position on the Bible could be broken into two primary feelings. One feeling is about my personal feelings about the Bible, in terms of how it's affected my life personally. And the second group of feelings could be the feelings that I have about how the Bible has affected many people's lives other than myself. Mm-hmm. And I feel that they're very different opinions are based on those two subjects. So let's cover the first. The first is that I feel quite strongly about the Bible. I have quite a strong love for the Bible because of the personal things it brought me, particularly in my first century life, the books of the Bible that are now contained within the Bible now, I had access to at different times of my life, particularly during my childhood, and sometimes I would visit synagogues regularly throughout my life. And I spent a lot of time studying what is now called the Old Testament of the Bible. This is the reason why I could quote pieces of the Old Testament of the Bible to the Pharisees of the day. Mm-hmm. Now, my feelings was that without the Bible, or without what I, you know, was the Bible in the first century to me, which was the Torah and the holy books and the Psalms and the Proverbs, without those records being available and being copied by copyists, I would not probably have discovered what I did discover about God in terms of God's love and God's truth. I could see in those books, there was once I removed all of the unlovingness, I suppose you could call it, in all of what I read, I could see that there were times when these particular people who wrote these verses were totally inspired by God, I feel, at times. You know, they were just... other times they were inspired by very dark and addictive and quite some evil emotions at times as well. But there were times when they were really inspired by God. And during those times, when I read those particular passages, I always felt a very strong connection with God. And I knew in that moment that this was a truth about God in that moment. So every time I read, for example, about God being a punishing God, you know, being the God of the Israelites who would leave them into the promised land and destroy the wicked people around about, I always felt disconnection from that. So I never really believed any of that as God's motivation for the Israelite nation. But when I read about how God feels about the individual, how God had this longing to have a connection, you know, to have the heart of people change from a heart of a stone into a heart of a flesh, and all of these other things, I felt a deep passion for God out of those circumstances. And I realized, yeah, this is really getting down to the meat of what God was all about. Mm-hmm. And so I started to see through this interaction that God was showing, there were times of inspiration that these people who had written had. And during those times, there was a lot of truth and a lot of love that would come through the material. And then also, I started noticing that this time of truth and love was so had such a huge effect on me that it started me through a process of investigating, experimenting with receiving love from God and knowing how to receive truth from God. So for that reason, I have a very, very strong love for those particular books of the Bible, and there are some prophetic books that really appealed to me, and there were some of the Psalms and the Proverbs that really appealed to me, and these particular books I really focused on. They were books that I realized were given through the process of prophecy, which is a process where a spirit overcloaks or controls a person on earth to write certain things. Mm-hmm. And under those circumstances, the spirits were in quite good condition, and they were telling the people on earth things that really were quite inspirational. When I read the law, which was written by man mostly, and definitely written by men who were just governors and spirits sometimes who wanted to govern the Israelite nation, I always felt a very, very strong disconnection from God. And therefore I knew that these weren't God's laws, but rather these were man's laws. Mm-hmm. And so I could tell the difference between parts of the so-called Word of God that were really the Word of God in the sense that they were what God felt about certain things, and parts of the Word of God that weren't the Word of God at all, but rather just the creations of mankind in order to control and legalize a system of control for humankind, mm-hmm. the Israelite nation in my case. So that's how I saw the Bible at that time. But I have a deep love for it. Now, in comparison to that, how do I feel about how the Bible affects people now? Well, that's very different, because I see that most people, when they analyse the Bible, they either do it from one of two different directions. One is they criticise everything in it, mm-hmm. or two, they accept everything in it as God's Word. There's no middle analysis, or very rare to see in a person this middle road type of analysis that I had in the first century, and I've had all my life. Mm-hmm. And so what I notice people doing is they polarise when it comes to examination of the Bible. Mm-hmm. The people who criticise the Bible and who do not accept anything in it are not accepting quite a lot of things in it that are about love and ethics and truth. And these particular people, I feel, are quite disadvantaged at times because of their dismissal of everything. It's like the old saying, throwing out the baby with the bathwater. The bathwater's bad, so you throw out the whole thing. Mm-hmm. And this is what I feel a lot of people do with the Bible when it comes to dismissing it completely. And in fact, many people who come along to our seminars have dismissed the Bible completely. And when I start quoting different Bible texts, they get very challenged. Mm-hmm. Many of them have a deep amount of rage associated with the Bible because they have rage associated with religious control. And so as a result of that, when you start quoting the Bible, they get all, you know, stressed out that you're creating some kind of new religion or something, when it's just ideas and concepts that you're trying to present. The second group of people are a group of people who believe the Bible is wholly God's Word, is completely God's Word without modification, that God's protected this Bible throughout the centuries of its creation. And these people believe, or say they believe, absolutely everything in it. Of course, bearing in mind the fact that there are at least 33,000 denominations of Christianity on the planet at the present time, this would indicate that everyone interprets it differently,
1: yes.
0: which is an issue in itself. Mm-hmm. And obviously, interpretations are very open to emotional constructs. So what that means is if I emotionally can't accept a certain interpretation, then I dismiss that interpretation and search for another. Mm-hmm. And many people do that with the Bible. But they still think that it's wholly God's Word. They still believe that it's, you know, everything in it is true. And I can't agree with that. And I have also seen quite a lot of damage caused by that. there are many people who have been severely damaged by that attitude that I've reflected in the Bible. There has been huge justifications historically for slavery, for the murder of other religious denominations and other religious people who practice different religions throughout the centuries based upon different quotations from the Bible. And this is an indication that the fruitage of what complete belief in something does is it causes huge amounts of problems if what you're completely believing in is not based on love and truth. Mm-hmm. And the Bible is not completely based on love and truth. It just is not. There are many lies contained within it, even about my own life. There are definitely there's a lot of lies and blasphemy about God, about God's nature and God's attributes and qualities in it. There are a lot of truths too. The key is when you read it, you need to be able to determine the truth from the lies. Mm-hmm. And I feel it's well worth reading to work through this emotion inside of yourself of how to determine the truth from lies. Mm-hmm. It's a great book for doing that. You know, you can work it through the truth and you can work through, oh, well, this bit here can't be true because I can feel that this is, you know, based on some kind of unloving behavior or unloving idea or unloving concept. And so you can dismiss those particular ideas as lies. They're not true. They're not true about God in many cases or other events. And, you know, I have the advantage, of course, of having a personal life associated with the Bible in the sense that part of my personal life is recorded in the Bible. Yeah. And I know that much of that was not recorded accurately. So I know that it wasn't the truth and therefore it cannot be God's word. It was just the word of men. And in fact, I knew a lot of the men who wrote bits and pieces of it. Mm. And in fact, in time, after my passing, I met every person who wrote every book mm-hmm. of the Bible and had discussions with every single one of them about what was true and what wasn't true and, you know, what part were embellishments and what parts were complete fabrications and what parts were actually true. And so I've had this advantage of having discussions with every one of those people, as do any person who passes in the spirit world has the advantage of asking these people to come to them and say, is this true? Is that true? Is this true? Is that true? Many don't, of course, because they want to hold on to their concept that the Bible is God's word. Mm-hmm. But if they do that, they learn many things. Mm-hmm. Many things were true and many things are not true. And they learn that through this process. And so I feel that there is a huge amount of damage that is caused by this indoctrination in the Bible. The indoctrination into any form of religion and any form of text is in itself flawed, because no text ever presented in this planet can ever contain the full truth. Mm-hmm. So it is flawed as a concept to believe that one text contains the full truth about any subject. And this is because God is infinite and God's truths are infinite and we're going to be constantly discovering more truth. This is what drives the interest in most of our life. The truth will be scientific as well as informational, as well as sometimes what people might classify as religious, or it will affect our way of life. It will be about our personal development. There'll be lots of truths. And these particular truths will grow over time because we're growing. We learn more about love, we more and more about truth, so we change and we understand something more as a result. And if you use the Bible as a tool to do that, then it's a very valuable tool. If you use the Bible saying, no, it's the definite word of God, there is no other word of God and all those kind of things, then straight away you've now become indoctrinated by it and you now are formulating a fixed position, which is a very unwise thing to do with your life. And once you form a fixed position, you now will not demonstrate any humility to learn any new truth. Now you've become an arrogant person, basically, with a fixed view of truth. And this is very, very damaging to your future life, very damaging to your relationship with God, very damaging to your relationship with your partner, mm-hmm. very damaging to your relationship with friends, very damaging to your relationship with peaceful and harmonious relationship with people in the world. Every time you force a position and then criticize and condemn other people for not having the same position, you are now going down the track of a very dangerous road, which creates a lot of disharmony. That doesn't mean that you can state the truth that you know, right? You can state the truth you know, and the truth that is being proven to you can be stated. So, for instance, most people in the Western world know that if they flick the light switch, the electrical power, which they've learnt a little bit about at least, They know that it's dangerous under certain conditions, but they also know that it's very helpful under other conditions, and it turns on a light bulb and they can see at night if they wanted to. So, you know, there's a truth there. They can accept that particular truth. Now, 200 years ago, nobody believed that. Mm-hmm. Not a single person believed that, you know. And 300 or 400 years ago, wasn't even conceived.

0: word of God. And any person who does that, I feel in the future will find themselves quite disappointed, because in the future they'll realise what has actually happened to the Bible. And when I say their future, it might be after they've passed into the spirit world. There's also been a lot of spirit influence in the creation of the Bible. People's ideas being transmitted from the spirit world onto earth. And so these particular, you know, things that are contained in the Bible are definitely not God's word, but rather the word of spirits in the spirit world who have transmitted this word to others who were so-called inspired of God. Mm-hmm. You know, that's what a person who's Christian might call them, but I would call them inspired. Not of God, just inspired in the sense that they had the ability to communicate with spirits and transmit information from them.
1: Mm. Yeah. Okay, so just to summarise, if I can ask you some very direct questions.
0: Sure.
1: Do you believe the Bible is an accurate representation of God's word?
0: Definitely not.
1: Do you believe there's any benefit in the Bible?
0: Yes, I do.
1: Have you benefited personally from the Bible?
0: Immensely. Mm. Immensely. Particularly in the first century, I would never have discovered God's love without it.
1: And how can a person use discernment then when they read the Bible?
0: In the manner that I've previously described in this answer, and that is to look at love and truth as the measuring sticks, and any time something that's mentioned that's out of harmony with love or that feels out of harmony with love to the person, to dismiss it until such a time that it's proven some other way.
1: And what about people who say that they turn to the Bible to learn love and truth?
0: Well, you can't learn love and truth from everything in the Bible. There are many unloving behaviours recommended in the Bible. And this applies to the treatment of women, to the treatment of people with different races, the treatment of people who disagree with you, going to war, and other things that are all contained within the Bible are obviously evidence of unloving behaviour. So you can't just across the board assume that the Bible portrays loving behaviour. Mm. There are many things in the Bible that do portray correct loving behaviour, but you are going to need to have some discernment in order and wisdom in order to determine what they are.
1: So how does one develop this discernment and wisdom?
0: By receiving God's love. When we receive God's love, we start to discern everything through the love that we've received. And then we start having discernment and wisdom. We start now seeing that, oh, that can't be true. And this must be true, just through measuring it by the love that we've received. So one of the things that I do recommend people to do with the Bible is to have a look at how the Bible says to receive God's love. Because the Bible does talk about being born again. It does talk about becoming at one with God. There are many quotations of my own where I illustrate how to become at one with God through illustrations and metaphors. And all of these things can be looked at in order to develop this personal relationship with God. And this is why it's a very powerful book. In fact, it is the only book that talks about at one with God and being born again. It's the only holy book on the planet that does that. Mm. And for that reason, it's quite unique. Mm-hmm. And that's why also I have a deep amount of respect and love for it. But I do not assume that it contains all of God's word. And that's the main difference that I have between myself and many Christians who then throw a whole heap of Bible verses at me, which are obviously out of harmony with love and therefore are out of harmony with truth. Mm. And we'll talk about some of them today in the different questions that you're asking today.
1: Great. Mm. Great. Thank you.
0: Mm. Thanks, Beck.
1: Is the Bible the full and only truth that we should live by?
0: Well, as I've said many times in my seminars, that God is an infinite being as far as I'm aware, and that God's love is infinite. And I also believe, as a result of that, that God's truth is infinite. Now, an infinite truth cannot ever be contained in a finite book. So a book like the Bible, you know, is around about 1,000 pages or so. And there is no way that such a book can contain all of the truth of God. So, and in fact, the Bible itself even states that, because it actually suggests in the book of Revelation that there will be further revelations of truth at some point in the future. Mm. And so the Bible itself suggests that it is not the complete revelation of God. And so any person who just assumes that it's the complete revelation of God is already having an invalid

0: assumption that is not based on any logic, but rather based on what they hope, which is very, very different than actually having any accuracy in terms of truth or any proof or evidence. In terms of whether the Bible should be the thing we live by, well, if the Bible contained only loving and truthful things, then I would say, yes, you could live by it completely if you wanted to live by a limited book.
1: Mm-hmm.
0: Bearing in mind that it is limited because it's not infinite, and therefore it is limited, and therefore cannot contain everything that you might want to live by in the future. However, the Bible does not contain just things about love and truth. The Bible also contains many errors, many lies, many misrepresentations of God, many blasphemous things about God that are obviously completely inaccurate and untruthful. Many things that are about my life in the first century that are completely inaccurate and untruthful. And so therefore it cannot be trusted to be lived by.
1: Mm-hmm.
0: There are many things in the Bible that you could live by and do well.
1: Mm-hmm.
0: In fact, you know, if you looked at the Bible's viewpoint of ethics, for example, particularly what I presented in the first century about the golden rule that I mentioned many times, if you lived by that in your life, you would do very well. You know, you'd never want somebody to murder you, so you wouldn't murder anybody. You'd never want somebody to go to war with you, so you wouldn't go to war with anybody. You'd never want somebody to rape you, so you wouldn't rape anybody. You'd never want somebody to steal from you, so you wouldn't steal from anybody, and so forth. So if you followed that one principle, which is one verse in the Bible, then you would do very, very well, and you'd pass over into the spirit world in a very good condition if you followed it completely.
1: Mm-hmm.
0: The majority of people, even who profess to believe in the Bible, don't do that, though.
1: Yes.
0: The majority of people have no idea how to act ethically with one another, and so therefore break that one principle quite frequently. It's the one principle, I said, fulfilled all the law and the prophets, and it's the one principle most people have huge amounts of difficulty following. So my personal feelings about following the Bible is you need to be able to have discernment about what the Bible actually is saying to you and whether it is loving, a loving concept that it's presenting to you. Now, if it is a loving concept that it's presenting to you, we have to then question whether our concept of love is accurate or not. So if we feel that it's a loving concept, then it requires a lot of logical analysis to determine whether it is actually a loving concept.
1: Mm-hmm.
0: So, for example, if you look at the Bible's concept of sacrifice, and particularly my sacrifice, you know, the Bible concept is that I sacrificed my life for the sin of the world. Now, for some people, that might appeal to them. It might appeal to them for a lot of reasons. Having somebody come along and wipe out all of their own sins without them having to do anything sounds like a fairly appealing thing at times, right? However, if they analysed it from a point of view, if they had to deal with the sins of every other person who is on the planet, it wouldn't feel very fair. So it has a deep feeling of injustice associated with it if you're the person on the receiving end of having to do the sacrifice for the others. Now, if they felt about that, they would realise that it's not a very loving concept. And so, therefore, it's a concept that can be dismissed and not practised.
1: Mm-hmm.
0: And most Christians would be up in arms about me saying that. But that's the reality. The reality is my sacrifice never happened. I never sacrificed my life for their sake in the manner in which they believe it to be. And the sacrifice did not accomplish the forgiveness of their sins.
1: Mm-hmm.
0: The sacrifice, in fact, did not accomplish anything for them aside from proving that I was alive after I died.
1: Mm.
0: It did not accomplish much else. It also harmed many of my friends in the first century and myself. It harmed you in the first century, my unborn child, and many other things were harmed as a result of the so-called sacrifice, which is an indication that it's an unloving concept. So if somebody analysed it from the perspective of love, they'd then know what to practice that is present in the Bible and what not to, what to stay away from. My suggestion is that people do that, that they learn the difference and have the discernment to work out the difference between what is loving and what is not. And once they learn what is loving, practice it.
1: Mm.
0: Because it's love that dictates the rest of your future.
1: Yeah.
2: So, to clarify again, do you believe the Bible is the full and only truth that you should live by?
0: No.
2: So where does this concept come from, that it is the full and only truth that we should live by?
0: Well, the Bible itself states that it is inspired of God and the only inspired word of God. And men wrote this in order to have people believe what they said and not accept anything else. It's a way of controlling people to actually make this statement. And because the Bible states this, many people believe it. And as a result of them believing it, they then assume that everything that's contained within it is the inspired word of God. And they feel that anybody who doesn't follow it can be condemned. And they also believe that anybody that doesn't follow it will be condemned by God. And that's not the case at all. I've seen many people pass in the spirit world in my life. And you'd be surprised how many people have never seen the Bible ever and were definitely not condemned by God. Because they had love in their soul. They practiced love. Love is what I stated in the first century was the crux of all life. And if you learnt to practice love rather than just believe in a book, you'll do far better than believing in a book that also mentions a lot of unloving things.
2: Thank you. What subjects does the Bible cover that you feel are seriously flawed?
0: Well, it depends on the degree of the flaw, doesn't it? I feel the Bible is seriously flawed in its discussion of God. It really terribly portrays God. It portrays God almost like a megalomaniac person on earth, a person who is a dictator. And God's not like this at all. So I feel that's its primary flaw. Mm-hmm. And the problem is if you believe in a God like that, you finish up becoming like that yourself. Mm-hmm. So that's not a good thing either. Whatever you believe in, you finish up often becoming. And so, you know, if you believe in a God who's a dictator and a megalomaniac who wants power and wants the worship of everybody, God's not like that. And if you believe in a God like that, then eventually you start enforcing that kind of a God's opinions. And the problem with that is that, you know, that's why there's been a lot of Christian-based wars on this planet as a result of those particular opinions. Also, what the Bible says about the human soul isn't accurate at all. There are some parts of it that are accurate when it comes to the human soul, but a lot of it is not accurate. What the Bible states about, you know, what is proper behaviour between people, some of that is accurate and some of it is not. How the Bible views women, very inaccurate viewpoint of women, and therefore a very inaccurate viewpoint of the soul. The equality of the sexes is something that's not well presented in the Bible and in fact is disagreed with in the Bible, and therefore out of harmony with truth and out of harmony with God. And, yeah, there are so many issues you could list where there's major flaws.
2: What about issues of sexuality and homosexuality, would you say?
0: Well, these are areas where there are some flaws and then there are also some truths. So the Bible does contain areas where there are some flaws and some truths. In the issue of sexuality, obviously having moral behaviour between men and women, between partners, and between men and men and women and women is part of the truth. However, the whole concept that homosexuality is condemned by God is completely false. Some of my best friends in the spirit worlds are homosexual in nature, in the sense that their soulmate was the same gender on earth as they were. And the Apostle John is one of those persons. So, you know, the whole concept of homosexuality is completely in error. And as people grow in love, they start to realise that it's completely in error. And a lot of people justify it through the natural use of a woman and natural use of a man and all these other justifications, but they're all just justifications written in a book. Mm-hmm. And as a person grows in love and grows towards God, they start realising these justifications have no basis in truth, and they have no basis in love either. Mm-hmm. So the Bible is severely flawed in some areas of morality and in other areas of morality quite true.
2: What about issues, historical issues or issues about your life?
0: Again, it's sort of like the middle of the road there as well. There are some areas historically that are completely true, that it mentions, that are fairly accurate, and some of the memories of the people as they wrote things down were pretty accurate as well. There are other things that are completely false. You know, like there's things about my life in the first century that are completely false. You know, it portrays me as having a mother who never had sex before I was born. Not true. My mother told me she had sex before I was born, and my mother and father had sex, and as a result, I was conceived. You know, so there was no virgin birth, for example.
2: Were they married when...
0: Yes, they were married. Yes. Yeah, my father looked for a good wife, you know, and found one, and they fell in love. My father and mother, at the beginning of their relationship, were very much in love. They're now very much in love too, because they happen to also be soulmates. But there were a period of time during my life in the first century where they weren't very much in love at all. And in fact, they would admit that, you know, that they weren't very much in love at all. And that was because of generally the treatment that they had for each other, and particularly my father with my mother at times, which was the common way that men in the first century treated their women, which was also flawed. There are so many things about my life that we can mention, and perhaps one thing we need to do is just list the different things eventually as a question and answer series and say no, yes, no, yes, you know, and just answer the questions directly as to what was true and what was not true.
2: What about just speaking and in generalities about what is inaccurate in the Bible? What about issues of heaven and hell and what happens when we die?
0: Well, the Bible contains contradictions about heaven and hell and what happens when you die. For example, in the Old Testament, there are scriptures in the Bible that say that when you die, you're dead and nothing, you're completely non-existent. Mm-hmm. This is an obvious error. But it's contained within the Bible. Most people are not, who even read their Bible, are not aware that it even says it in the book of Proverbs and Ecclesiastes, for example. And as a result of that, most people, you know, just ignore those passages because they've never read them. And then the Bible also states, in particularly with my teachings, that are, some of which are recorded in the Bible relatively accurately, that there is an afterlife, you know, where people can talk to each other and see each other. And while many people then interpret that as a metaphor, I also said quite clearly that it wasn't just a metaphor. This was a possibility in the spirit world that you could speak with other people. And other people, you could speak with other people on earth. And I demonstrated that through my day-to-day life by talking to people who were spirit-influenced. And I spoke to the spirits through the people.
2: Yeah.
0: So, you know, there are many truths that are contained there if you look at it. But unfortunately, most people have a very fixed concept when they look at those particular things. It's almost like they're told a heap of things about the Bible before they read it. And then they're told what they can believe from the Bible when they read it. And they're told how to interpret it when they read it. If you had not been told any of those things and you read the Bible from a completely open mind and a completely open heart, you would be shocked at what you would have accepted as real and what is not actually real when you read the Bible. And I feel most people would be absolutely shocked and will be shocked in the future about what they actually accepted as real when logic and also love would dictate such a thing was not possible.
2: Okay. Thank you. What do you say are the Bible's most serious flaws?
0: The most serious flaws in the Bible, the most serious, single most serious flaw in the Bible is how the Bible portrays God. That is the single most serious flaw in the Bible. And it portrays God as sometimes loving, sometimes not. Sometimes loving, sometimes punishing, sometimes loving, sometimes angry, sometimes wrathful, sometimes wise, sometimes not. Sometimes a megalomaniac, sometimes not. Sometimes narcissistic, sometimes not, and so forth. And, you know, this is a very damaging view of God. And, in fact, it is man's concept of God many times. You know, people don't understand God's laws very well and they don't understand God's principles very well, and as a result of that, they feel that they have a tendency to feel that God is arbitrary in dealing in his dealings with people. That's not the case at all, but that's what people believe, and as a result of that, they have a very flawed view or concept of God. And all of the Bible writers, even the writers who were present, who associated with me in the first century, all had a flawed concept of God. because they at times believed God was punishing, at times they believed God wasn't, at times they believed God, you know, demanded worship or was narcissistic in a sense that needed everybody to worship him, and sometimes they didn't believe that. So, you know, that they had so many mixed up concepts of God. And one of the things I tried to do through my first century life was to correct the mixed up concepts of God. But unfortunately, the mixed up concepts of God are mixed into the emotional condition of a person's viewpoint of their parents. Mm-hmm. And so if the person is unwilling to work their way through how they see their own parents, it's going to be very difficult for them to work their way through getting an accurate and truthful concept of God.
2: Okay, so you say that my serious flaw in the Bible is the depiction of God. Yep. Are there any other serious flaws you can see in the Bible?
0: I think the second most serious flaw in the Bible relates to my life and your life in the first century. I feel that's the second most serious flaw in the Bible because that's the thing that all of the Christians have a tendency to focus upon and then misinterpret. And as a result of that, any flaws that are contained within it are grossly exaggerated and misinterpreted and turned into things that are not true. So I feel the second most serious flaw is that it does not contain an accurate depiction or record of our life in the first century. And therefore does not contain an accurate depiction of what I said, nor does it contain an accurate depiction of what I did, nor does it contain an accurate depiction of my life, which included you mm-hmm. in my life. And it never contained an accurate depiction of why I died and how, you know, why all of that actually occurred. And there are many other things, right from my birth to my death, that are not accurate within the Bible. As a result of that, many people then base their faith in my sayings upon what the Bible says, and unfortunately also become misled through many of those so-called things that I've meant to have said that I never said, mm-hmm. and also misread most of the things that I did say and misapply most of the things that I did say. And I feel that's probably the second most serious flaw that the Bible contains. There are, of course, many others. You know, how the Bible treats women, I feel, is a very serious flaw. Women are half of our population, you know. For many of us, they are our other half, the other half of our soul, and yet we're treating them in a manner, in the Bible, in fact, recommends treating them in a manner that is not equal. Mm. And there's all sorts of theoretical reasons why Christians come up with that, you know, concept, you know, and why they accept that concept. You know, they try to say that God's trying to illustrate the relationship of God and to man is the same illustration of how a man should treat his woman and things like that.
2: Or yourself and the church.
0: My relationship with the so-called Christian church is how a man should treat his wife and so forth. Very flawed concepts. Based around interpretation again, based mm-hmm. around what they would like to read into it in order to justify how women are being treated. Ladies, if you're a Christian, you're not getting treated the way I treated women in the first century. Simple as that. Mm-hmm. I treated you in the first century in a manner that almost every man around us disagreed with. Mm-hmm. And as a result, every man who wrote anything in the Bible disagreed with it as well, mm. and they often did not even record you in it as a result. Now, some of the men didn't record you because they tried to protect you, but others didn't record you, ones like Peter and so forth, didn't record you because they didn't like you.
2: Yeah.
0: And, you know, unfortunately, you know, all of this error then gets put into a book that people then base their entire lives upon, and that's very dangerous.
2: Mm. Thank you. What subjects are covered in the Bible that you believe are actually beneficial to mankind?
0: Well, a lot of those subjects are subjects that I taught in the first century. So if we look at the subject of being born again, having a relationship with God, that is a primary subject where I feel people need to understand far more about it. You know, there's many of my quotations and many of my illustrations in the Bible were surrounding this particular subject. And most people who interpret those particular metaphorical illustrations do not understand the metaphor, unfortunately. So I feel that is the primary area, the the area surrounding having a relationship with God and desiring God's love and entering into this beautiful relationship where you give and receive with God. And that is, to me, the primary important thing that's contained within the Bible. It's the only book, the only holy book that contains such a thing.
2: Mm-hmm.
0: And as a result of that, it is a special book and unique in that regard. There are many other books written about ethical behaviour, but the Bible contains this unique thing about relationship with God. I also feel the Bible's portrayal of ethical behaviour, based on my words in the first century, is also very, very important. This is the whole concept of, you know, do unto others what you would like them or what you would have them do to you. Very important principle of love.
2: But in that, you're clarifying it's what you taught, so not everything that the Bible says about ethics. It's really what you taught about ethics.
0: Yes, although there are other things the Bible says about ethics that are very beautiful as well, like in the Book of Proverbs, for example, in Ecclesiastes, the Old Testament of the Bible, there are many ethical statements that are made that if a person practices them, they'd do well in developing their love as a result of practicing those particular ethical things. So I believe there are a lot of ethical statements in the Bible. The problem is there is also a lot of unethical ones,
2: yeah.
0: And the person needs discernment to be able to choose or work out the difference between the two.
2: Mm-hmm.
0: If a person just accepts the Bible completely as God's word, then they're not going to do that, and then they're also going to be very confused about how they engage ethics and how they engage love. They become confused. They think some things are loving that are not. And then, you know, and that are obviously not if they look at them by themselves without the Bible's influence. And then there's other things that they believe are not loving that actually are, you know. And unfortunately, you know, that causes a distortion for many people who believe in the Bible.
2: Mm.
0: So, that, you know, there are two areas, I feel. But the most important of those areas, the most important area is this area of relationship with God, as I described it in the first century. The importance of prayer, as I described it in the first century, not as the Lord's Prayer, because that's not what I actually described. That was said after I lived on earth.
2: Mm-hmm.
0: And there are certain things contained within it that I did say, but the so-called Lord's Prayer were things that were mentioned after I died by some of the other people, some of my disciples come up with that kind of a prayer. That wasn't the prayer that I recommended to my disciples at the time. But you know, the importance of prayer was a very important factor, because prayer is the opening of the soul, the desire of the soul to receive love.
2: Mm-hmm.
0: And I'm talking now about the love from God. So I feel prayer is a very important part of the Bible, but there's a poor portrayal in the Bible of what prayer actually is.
2: Mm-hmm.
0: You know, there are many other things about what the Bible contains too that I feel are important to understand. There are some issues of morality that are important to understand. Of course, some of them get severely distorted and then turned into laws and then get punished. Mm. You get punished if you don't practice them, and that is not in harmony with love at all. God very rarely, if ever, punishes a person for practicing an unloving behaviour, but the person themselves does have the law of God constantly attempting to correct them. In other words, God's laws constantly demonstrate to the person through the person's condition that what they're engaging in is unloving. But there is the presumption as well that certain things that man has made are what God's opinions are. For example, marriage is one of those. You know, man's opinion is that to be moral you have to be married, and that's not God's opinion. God created a marriage between the two halves of the soul. And so you might marry in paper another person who's not your soul mate, but at the end of the day, that's not the person you're going to end up with in the long term.
2: Mm-hmm.
0: And while you may have a moral relationship with that person in the sense that, you know, they're the only person you engage with sexually, in the end, they're not the only person you're going to engage with sexually, because if they're not your soulmate, you're going to finish up leaving them at some point in the future, either on earth or in the spirit world.
2: Mm-hmm.
0: And you will eventually find your soulmate at some point if you truly engage God's truth. So, you know, there are many things in the Bible that are quoted as essential, but obviously, if you think about it from God's perspective, God didn't have a piece of paper when he put the first human couple together. And, you know, love is the binding force that should bind people together.
2: So I suppose from what you're saying, the question is what do you find beneficial in the Bible? And you've mentioned this teaching of the possibility of becoming born again. One with God through your relationship with God.
0: The possibility of God's love transforming your soul into a new creature. I referred to this constantly in the first century. My illustrations in the Bible still contain some references to it, if a person knows how to interpret them, of course. So, you know, I think that's a very important part.
2: Mm. So you mentioned that. You mentioned prayer, you mentioned ethics, and you mentioned morality.
0: Yep.
2: But honestly, listening to you, every single one of them seems, you're saying there's aspects of it, but it's flawed. There's aspects of it, but it's flawed. There's aspects of it, but it's not the complete truth.
0: And of course, you know, when I talk about, for instance, relationship with God, if you believe you're having a relationship with a wrathful, punishing God who's going to destroy the wicked, then you're flawed because there is no such God. No, that God doesn't exist except in man's minds. You know, it doesn't exist anywhere else, and certainly is not the true God that I have met and have a relationship with. It does not have any of those desires. So you know, if you take everything the Bible says about God, you're not going to have a very good relationship with God. Mm. If you take everything the Bible says about me, you're not going to have a very good relationship with me.
2: Yeah.
0: If you take everything the Bible says about people generally, you're not going to have a very good relationship with people generally. If you take everything that the Bible says about women, you're not going to have a good relationship with a woman.
2: Yeah.
0: You know, and these are the flaws that are within the Bible.
2: I see. Yeah, and so it is difficult. Just honestly, I respect that there's a benefit, and I quite enjoy reading the Bible personally at different times, but it does seem very a difficult situation for someone who's put all of their belief system based in a book.
0: Oh, I agree. For somebody who's put all of their belief system based on the Bible as the book of God, then it's certainly a difficult situation. I agree. If somebody, though, treats it more openly, any book that you read, and if I say this to everyone, any book that you read, if you read it with an open heart and you read it from the position of wanting to become more loving and wanting to become more truthful and wanting to become more developed inside of your soul, then you'll find that there's certain things in the book you can dismiss and there's certain things in the book that are interesting.
2: Mm.
0: The same applies to the Bible. Now, I feel the same applies to the Bible to the most, in the sense that the Bible contains things about becoming at one with God. Not many other books on the planet contain that. There are a few other books now that do. You know, for instance, the Paget Messages are one of those things that have been turned into a book that do contain the truth about becoming at one with God now. Mm-hmm. But not many people know about these books. Mm. There's not many books aside from that, not common books, that people could learn about becoming at one with God. So the Bible is a very important book to read on that basis.
2: Yes.
0: You know, there's not very many books that discuss ethics in a true open manner, although that's improving. You know, there's more and more people interested in ethical behaviour, so there's more books being written as a result.
2: Mm-hmm.
0: The same applies to, I feel, to women. There's many books on the planet that you'd be better off reading about the equal treatment of men and women than the Bible, because the Bible does not portray that subject very well at all. So, you know, like any book, it requires analysis through a condition of love.
2: And but basically you're saying there is a higher benefit because it has this teaching about
0: becoming at one with God.
2: Yeah.
0: It's the only book up until, you know, 100 years ago, it was the only book that contained the principle of becoming at one with God. So therefore is a very important book for somebody to put in their reading list.
2: Yeah.
0: But that being said, there are many false things contained within the book as well.
2: Mm. Thank you.
0: What many of the spirits who have believed in the Bible on the earth want to have happen is they want the Bible to either be God's word or not, so that they can either throw it away or believe the whole thing.
2: Yeah.
0: And, you know, what that does is remove the personal responsibility to be able to make a choice and decision based upon love. So this desire to either have a book that either is definitely true and I should read it or definitely not true and I should never touch it, and I can't say both of those things about the Bible. I feel quite strongly it's definitely not true. However, there's a lot of things in it you should read. and I feel quite strongly about that. And so I can't say don't read it at all, and I can't say don't believe everything. I can't say do believe everything in it. Yes. And many of the spirits who have passed over, who have been Christian while they're on earth, want either one or the other answer. And you can't give one or the other answer, because there are things contained within it that are beautiful, and there are things contained within it that are very harsh and unloving. And you need to have discernment, personal discernment, to tell the difference. Mm-hmm. And the personal discernment comes from your relationship with God, not your relationship with the Bible. Right? It comes from your desire for truth, not from your relationship with the Bible. You know, in the Bible it said, the truth will set you free. And I did actually say that. It's your relationship with truth that sets you free, not the relationship with the Bible that sets you free. It's your relationship with love that sets you free, not the relationship with the Bible that sets you free. So if you're truly going to analyse the Bible, you need to analyse it like you analyse any other book. You need to forget about analysing it as if it's totally God's word, and you need to see it as the word of men. However, it contains many of the highest possible truths you could ever imagine. It does. Mm-hmm. And for that reason, it's very beneficial to read.
2: I feel that my feelings match yours on that subject, but it's interesting being an interviewer. Whenever we discuss religious matters, Christian religious matters, I feel I become a medium.
0: A channel, yeah.
2: A channel. Like, suddenly there's all these questions that come to me.
0: From Christian spirits.
2: There's a lot of impression or pressure on me to
0: ask the questions,
2: to continue a line of questioning with you, which is
0: and that's okay. Yeah. Yeah, like I'm happy to continue a line of questioning you know, about some of their questions, but I feel a lot of the times we need to understand that some of the questions are driven from this emotional dissatisfaction with the answer that's already given.
2: Yes.
0: So, you know, many Christian spirits who now know that Bible does not contain all of the truths of God now want to throw the whole Bible out, and I can't recommend that they do that, because there are many things in the Bible that if they understood them completely would help their lives immensely. So I can't recommend that somebody does that. That's what I'm saying. I have a much more middle of the road acceptance of all books on their planet than the majority of people do, because I realise there are so many things that can be said and done,
2: yeah,
0: you know, about the different books that are beneficial to human life and beneficial to understanding your relationship with God and your relationship with others.
2: Mm. Yeah, and I feel like a lot of people panic about, oh, how do I do it right? If I haven't been doing it right, how do I do it right? And it's,
0: and if they
2: skipping.
0: Do that, all it is they are panicked about getting things right. And that is an emotion. What's that emotion about? That emotion is actually about worrying that if they get something wrong, they're going to be punished. Mm. Now, where did that come from? Well, it's in the Bible. That you know, there is this principle in the Bible, you do something wrong, and there's some people in the Bible that mistakenly did things wrong and they were punished.
2: Mm.
0: And a person reading that goes, whoa, I'm now quite afraid of doing something wrong. Now, I'm saying to people, you don't need to be afraid of doing anything wrong. God doesn't punish like that.
2: Yeah.
0: God looks at everything in terms of the intention, right? So, you know, even concepts like fear of a punishing God impact upon a person's ability to go, I don't have to worry about that. And why have they got a fear of a punishing God? Because they had a fear of a punishing parent.
2: Yeah.
0: That's one of the primary reasons why they accept a punishing God as a God that exists, which does not exist, but they accept it exists, because they had a punishing parent who told them, I'm giving you a belting right now, but I love you.
2: Yeah.
0: In other words, I'm punishing you right now, I'm causing violence towards you right now, but I love you. And this is an expression of my love. That's a distortion of love. And distortions of love in our childhood cause us to accept distortions of love in a God that we worship.
2: Yeah.
0: And we need to understand the correlation between those two things. I feel if I believe in a you know, that love allows punishment, then I will believe in a God that allows punishment.
2: Mm.
0: If I do not accept that love allows punishment under any circumstances, love allows correction, but not punishment. Right? There's a big difference between correction and punishment. Love allows, if I believe love allows punishment, and particularly violent punishment, then I'm out of harmony myself with one of the principles of love. But I will accept a God who punishes. I will accept an angry, wrathful God who punishes. Such a God does not exist. I've never met such a God. And I don't have a relationship with any God like that. But I feel that many people on earth do. Mm. They have created a God of their own imagination who really mirrors angry men on earth.
2: Yeah.
0: And is not higher than the average person on earth.
2: Thank you. What subjects in the Bible do you believe contain inaccuracies?
0: Well, that's a very good question, because it's like almost every subject in the Bible contains some kind of inaccuracy. And I suppose it depends on how important you find the inaccuracy as to how important it is to you. But I feel the Bible has, as I've mentioned before, the Bible has a lot of flaws, but the Bible also has a lot of truths. But there are inaccuracies in almost every subject. So you can't sort of choose a subject and go, oh, the Bible is right on this particular subject right across the board. Because it is not correct on any subject right across the board. It either contains a lack of information on every subject, or it contains information that is false on the subject, or it contains information that has been embellished or manipulated through the passage of time on a particular subject. And you could say that about almost every subject it contains. So I suppose the best way we can, you know, the best thing we could say about the Bible is that we need to take a lot of care in our reading of the Bible. I feel it is an essential book to read myself. I feel it's an essential book to read. Perhaps not the whole of the book of the Bible, but certainly the New Testament of the Bible is essential to read. And if I was recommending to people what to read, I'd also recommend reading the Psalms, the Proverbs, Ecclesiastes, and many of the prophets as well. For a lot of reasons, and they can be very fascinating and interesting books to read if you understand how to read them. I would not necessarily recommend that everybody reads, you know, the first five books of the Bible in terms of, you know, particularly Leviticus, Numbers, and perhaps Deuteronomy, which were part of the Pentateuch in our first century life, because they just contain many laws that are not really valid for modern living, and they're also not valid when you consider them from the perspective of love. There are some that are and some that aren't. So, you know, again, the Bible, I feel, is a very important book to read, but not. But it's very important that you do not believe it is the entire Word of God.
2: Okay, thank you. There are many verses about the character of Jesus in the Bible. Do you have any general comments about how the Bible portrays your character?
0: Yes, certainly. The Bible portrays my character very inconsistently, I feel, on a lot of different subjects. You know, it portrays my character in terms of inconsistent in the way that I ethically dealt with people, for example. It portrays my character inconsistently when it comes to my dealings with women. It basically tells people that I was celibate when I was married, for example. It's basically written you out of my life in the first century. And as a result of that, it's very inaccurate when it comes to my day-to-day living life and my relationship with you and our relationship to truth and so forth. It contains a lot of inconsistencies about my feelings about power and control and judgment, in fact. You know, it strongly recommends that I strongly recommend to others that they do not judge, while at the same time accept judgment from God, accept that I'm the judge from God as a role. And this is very inconsistent. It also contains a lot of misinformation about power and my desire for power, which I have none. And the Bible suggests that in some places that I had no desire for power whatsoever, and in other places that I have a large desire for power, and perhaps we can illustrate that in other questions.
2: Mm-hmm.
0: So it's very inconsistent in the way in which it portrays me at times. Then there's other areas that are quite consistent in the way that it portrays myself and my life. You know, it portrays me of having a deep desire for God and a deep relationship with God that everyone around me recognised. And that's true. That's how it was. It portrays me as having a care for other people, although not consistently portraying me that. You know, sometimes it seems to indicate that I didn't care.
2: Mm-hmm.
0: But again, it's inconsistent on some issues and consistent on other matters. And the best thing I can do is at some point in the future, you know, we can go through a lot of our personal life in comparison with the Bible and just list what is true and what isn't true. But in some ways, it would be better for us to just say what is true, and then a person can make their own comparison.
2: Sure. So you're saying that it's, in terms of its portrayal of your character, it's inaccurate in terms of portraying you as sometimes wanting power, sometimes not.
0: Being a judge, which I don't want.
2: Yeah.
0: And never have.
2: So, and being celibate.
0: Being celibate, yes.
2: And then on the other hand, it's
0: being
2: more...
0: Being a son of a virgin.
2: Yeah.
0: There's many things.
2: Yeah.
0: Which is false.
2: Yeah. And then in terms of your character, it's more accurate in your high regard and desire for a relationship with God.
0: Definitely.
2: And what about the focus of your life or the focus of your character?
0: Yeah, I didn't care very much for material possessions, and I still don't. I focus primarily on sharing truth with others. That's my focus. That comes out in the Bible quite strongly.
2: Yeah.
0: And so there are other parts of my character. I was quite forceful in dealing with untruth, which is very much the case now. So, you know, there are other parts of my character that it does correctly portray.
2: Sure.
0: So, you know, unfortunately, again, there's consistency in certain areas and inconsistency in other areas. And this is the trouble with such a text that has had modification over thousands of years, is that eventually it becomes inconsistent and therefore cannot be assumed to be the correct truth. Unfortunately, too, religion has distorted what the Bible says quite a lot, actually. So many religious people are shocked when they read their own Bible because their own religion has practices that are not contained within the Bible and has different principles that are not contained within the Bible. For example, the Catholic Church, the founding, if you like, of many of the other churches before the Reformation, contain this principle that men who are priests should be celibate and should not be married. But the Bible says the opposite to that, in fact. And if you read the Book of Timothy, for example, it recommends that people who are priests should be married. So, you know, the Bible recommends exactly the opposite of what some of the religious practices of our day currently are.
2: Yeah.
0: And so you can see that many of these practices have been introduced by men's own concept and have had no reference whatsoever to the Bible, in fact. So, and I find that quite amusing at times, that many people who email us saying you should be doing this and should be doing that, you know, we could, if I wanted to, just email them straight back and go, well, you should be doing this and you should be doing that because that's what your Bible says and you're not doing it.
2: Yeah.
0: And the reality is I don't believe in having that kind of a conversation with people. I feel that if people are open and honest and sincerely asking, then I'd be happy to show them even the inconsistencies in their own Bible and also the inconsistencies in their own religion comparison with the Bible.
2: Mm-hmm.
0: For example, many times people who have been religious have gone to war. And in fact, many times the priests and ministers of such religions have got up on the pulpit and encouraged their people to go to war. Now, that is completely the opposite of what I would do.
2: Yeah.
0: And completely the opposite of what Jesus in the first century, even if you don't believe I'm Jesus, the Jesus in the first century would have done. And anybody who's realistic would know that. And so therefore would never be able to agree with their church doing that.
2: Yeah.
0: And so I see many times churches being very hypocritical in their statements to me because they themselves do not practice the words that are contained in the book that they believe is God's word.
2: Mm.
0: Mm.
2: Okay.
0: I feel there are very few religions on earth that are not hypocritical with regard to how they treat the Bible. very few religions. You know, most of them are hypocritical in some manner, in the way in which they treat the Bible, in the way in which they follow it, and particularly on the issue of war, particularly on the issue of, you know, harming other people. They are very choosy when it comes to what they follow and what they don't follow.
2: Mm.
0: And you look at the, for example, the American religious right, I think it is, isn't it?
2: Mm-hmm.
0: The Christian religious right in America, they are nationalistic and violently nationalistic. They're prepared to go to war with pretty much anyone who disagrees with them. And that is in direct contradiction to what the Bible and particularly my life demonstrated in the first century. So this is an area where people are being very, very hypocritical when it comes to their record and looking at the Bible.
2: So there are many verses about the second coming of Jesus in the Bible,
0: yep.
2: particularly Matthew 24, Mark 13 and Luke 21.
0: Yes.
2: Do you have any general comments about these verses?
0: Certainly. There's a lot of things I could say about these particular verses. Firstly, any of the comments that I made that were later recorded in these verses were referring to the Jewish system of things that I saw and what I saw occurring in the Jewish system of things. One of the primary things I saw in the Jewish system of things was that in the future, because of the Jewish opposition to Roman oppression, that eventually the Romans would come and destroy the seat of the Jewish power, which was Jerusalem.
2: Mm-hmm.
0: And they would completely annex that power at some point in the future. This is something that I felt very strongly. And many of the spirits who were with me, who I often spoke with, felt also very strongly about. And so, you know, of course, in almost any day, any time a person lives, you get this feeling that you would like to know a bit about the future. You know, what's going to happen in the future? And one of the questions that I was frequently asked is, what's going to happen in the future? What's going to happen with the Roman world power and what effect it has on us here in Jerusalem, for example? And the main reason why most people asked that question was they expected the Messiah to be a person who would come and conquer the Roman oppression and set up kingship on the earth in Jerusalem and eventually be the king of the entire earth. That's what they expected from the Messiah. And so it was a frequently asked question. Sometimes it was asked by people in power, you know, who were concerned for their power. And other times it was asked as a sincere question by disciples who knew the prophetic references to the Messiah and who misinterpreted those particular references. And so they'd often come up to me and ask me questions about, you know, what's going to happen in our future? When are you going to put in the, you know, the power? You know, when you're going to become king and all those kind of things. Now, of course, I never was going to become king and never will become king, in my opinion. I don't know what God's got planned for me, but that's how I feel. And the reality is that many of them wanted me to become a king of sorts, so that they could feel like they've been freed from Roman oppression. But there were also sincere people wanting to know about the future and what would happen in the future. And one of the things that I taught very frequently was that if you opposed something, if you spent a lot of your energy and effort into violent opposition, eventually opposition would come back to you and there would be violent opposition in return. And this is something that, a principle that I was constantly trying to help people understand, a principle that if you love people, eventually love would return. If you hate people or treat people violently, eventually violence would return.
2: Mm-hmm.
0: And these were basic principles about how God has created the universe. And so when they asked me questions about what is the future of the Jewish system of things, I could give them quite direct answers about what I believed the current future of the Jewish system of things would be based on what I perceived was the general attitude of the Jewish people towards Roman oppression. And so I foretold the many things about Roman oppression and the Jewish system of things and what would happen.
2: So could you put that in context of the verses then that we're referring to?
0: Sure.
2: You're actually saying that those verses weren't referring to your return to earth. They were just speaking about the fall of a Jewish system?
0: Well, one thing you must understand, that I had by this stage talked about my potential death with my disciples, and my wife, yourself, and my disciples all knew that I would potentially die at some time in the short-term future. Now, many of them also felt that I would be able to come back, because they could see that I wasn't a king yet, and many of the things they believed the Messiah, what would happen to the Messiah, hadn't happened yet. Mm-hmm. And so what they believed was very different to what I believed. What I believed was that I probably wouldn't come back onto the planet in a very short period of time, if at all. And what I believed was that there was no need to come back onto the planet, because I had a good understanding in the spirit world and a good understanding of what I needed to do in the spirit world to establish God's kingdom, if you like, in the celestial kingdom, in the celestial realms. And so I knew there was a lot of work to be done in the spirit world. So I didn't have a strong feeling about coming back to Earth straight away or anything like that.
2: So could I just clarify, because I know you're going to go on, but
0: yep.
2: What about the resurrection? I mean, are you speaking about coming back to Earth permanently?
0: Yes, I knew that I would come back to Earth temporarily after my death to prove to people that there was no such thing as death. I already knew that that would occur, because it was my strong desire, and I also knew from the feelings I had between myself and God that that was a high likelihood of being able to be done. So, and I understood the laws of physics and the laws of nature that were involved in my doing such a thing.
2: Sure.
0: And so I knew that I'd be able to do that at some point after my death. So I knew that instantly after my death, I'd be able to prove to people that I'm still alive.
2: Mm-hmm.
0: I'm not referring to that here.
2: Okay.
0: I'm referring to my return at some future time. And at that point, I didn't have any strong feeling about returning to the earth at some future time. I believed there was a lot of work to be performed in the spirit world. I believed there was a lot of things that needed to occur in the spirit world in terms of things that I needed to learn myself, but also things that I needed to share with others in order for life in the spirit world to improve, because I realised that life in the spirit world was in many cases even worse than life on earth for many people. So, you know, I knew that I would be spending a lot of my time talking to people in the spirit world after my death. For that reason, I didn't have a very strong feeling about returning to the earth. I felt that at one point in the future, perhaps there might be the potentiality of me doing such a thing. But I didn't predict such a thing, in fact, at all, ever. I never predicted any of those events.
2: Which, that's a big thing to say, because there's a lot of Bible
0: verses that say I did.
2: Yes.
0: Yes. But I did predict the fall of the Roman world power. I did predict the fall of, you know, the fall of Jerusalem before the fall of the Roman world power. I did predict the distortion of truth that would occur over time, the distortion of my true teachings over time. I predicted the establishment of organisations which would eventually suppress true Christianity.
2: Mm-hmm.
0: I predicted the suppression of Christianity and persecution of Christians shortly after my time. I predicted all those events and told my disciples that all of these events would definitely occur. So there were many things I did predict, and there were some things that I did not. Now, a person who's at one with God can predict many things, and also does not feel very much concern about death, and so does not feel a huge amount of concern about the predictions they're making either.
2: Yeah.
0: Now, Matthew 24, Mark 13, Luke 21 are all verses that are contained in the Bible that are about what's meant to be the coming or my second coming. The assumption is that it's about my second coming. Most Christian religions believe that it talks about, you know, the prediction of events after my death, but they feel that it has a greater fulfillment in the prediction of the second coming. These kind of things arose because many of the disciples that I had at the time believed that I would come again and desperately wanted me to. This is very plain to see in the writings of Paul, for example, where he expected me to come during his own lifetime. And many of the disciples who after I died, felt that they expected me to return to them during my lifetime, during their lifetime, because they knew I was still alive.
2: Yeah.
0: Because I had appeared to them, they knew I was still alive. And many of them became very confused about why I did not reappear to them during their lifetime, not understanding that there were a whole large amount of jobs occurring in the spirit world that are now wanted to engage, which were very important, and many of them more important, in fact, than what could occur on Earth. And the reason why was because many of the people in the spirit world were influencing the events on Earth, and therefore the people in the spirit world needed to change.
2: Mm-hmm.
0: And we needed to have

0: God, eventually they'll get to a point where there'll be masses of people at one with God in the spirit world. And I knew that they would have a beautiful positive effect on events that could occur in the earth, on the earth and in the spirit world, in the darker realms of the spirit world.
1: So you're really saying your focus was actually on the spirit world after you passed, and you had no intention at that time of returning?
0: No. The only time that I spent on earth after my passing was time that I spent with you and my family.
1: Yeah.
0: And with different people of, you know, who were people that I loved, who I wanted to guide and assist into having the proper viewpoint of relationship with God, relationship with themselves and their own happiness. And I did guide to a large degree the different things that happened with the Christian faith. So whenever I noticed people attacking the Christian faith, I spent time trying to reverse those particular events. And this is one of the reasons why I tried to influence Paul when he was Saul. Mm-hmm. So Paul was not named Paul initially, he was named Saul. He was a Pharisee who spent a lot of time attacking Christians around Jerusalem in particular. And I realised that if he used his zeal in a different direction, then that would be wonderful.
1: Yeah.
0: And if he continued to use his zeal attacking Christians, there wasn't going to be much left of Christians at the end of his zeal. And so, you know, this is why I appeared to him in a vision-like state and educated him about the divine truth and got him to change. So there are many things like that that I did after my death. But if we get back to the actual question, which is about those three primary chapters talking about future events, I did not predict any future events based on my return. And it was only after my death that disciples, people who wanted me to return, came up with what they believed were indications that I would return. And ironically, some of them are correct now. You know, so some of them are prophetic in nature and some of them are correct. And some of the things that they've said about my second coming are going to be true. but they had received that direction from spirits and through their own inclination to believe such a thing.
1: Right. Because there is a lot of irony in what you're saying.
0: Yes.
1: That you, ironically, you are saying you didn't, you thought it might be possible that you could return, but it was not, you were not trying to prophesy your own return.
0: No.
1: In the statements that are recorded in the Bible.
0: Exactly.
1: So there was no intention, but yet a whole group of people, a very massive group of people, have been awaiting your return based on writings that were recorded after your death.
0: And almost all of the disciples after my death were awaiting my immediate return.
1: So people are still waiting today.
0: And people are still waiting.
1: Yeah. So that's ironic.
0: Yes, it is ironic.
1: Then we add to the fact that we did discover that we could return and have returned, and now all those people waiting do not see you.
0: Exactly. That's ironic too, isn't it?
1: That's all ironic.
0: Yes. And because it's not, my return isn't in the manner in which the first century disciples conceived it to be.
1: Yeah.
0: And people then don't believe that I've returned. Isn't that ironic?
1: Very. And it's very, you know, it would be a lot simpler if you just said...
0: Said what?
1: that you thought you were going to return. I know you can't say it because it's not true.
0: No, it's not true.
1: But it feels highly...
0: I imagined that it was possible.
1: Yeah.
0: But I didn't see it as a likelihood in my near future. And I know that the disciples, when I passed, had a desire for it to occur in their time, because many of them were unwilling to live without me in a lot of ways, which was one of the problems.
1: I know that, yes.
0: One of the problems, as you know, was that many of the disciples were unwilling to engage the divine truth without me doing it with them.
1: Yeah.
0: And this is one thing they had to learn. They finished up learning that quite rapidly after my death.
1: Yeah.
0: Once they worked through a lot of their grief and I returned to them and they had the proof and evidence that what I was saying to them was true, then of course they had a lot of deep motivation to present truth to people in the world. They started to personally live it a lot more than they were before then. You know, before then they were often just talking about it and not living it.
1: Mm-hmm.
0: And many of the people as a result grew hugely and towards their relationship with God and their relationship with truth during that time period.

0: And of course, you know, God's Spirit through this love flowed through them, helping them to come to terms with the conceptions of truth that I taught them while I was alive that they didn't really understand at the time.
1: So if we can be really clear then, what Matthew, Mark and Luke wrote, did you make those statements? Because
0: I made some of them. Again, and other parts have been embellished by my own disciples and by others since into something that is definitely not true.
1: But you are saying that some of those embellishments were inspired and are accurate and some are not.
0: Exactly.
1: So again, we're in this hodgepodge a little bit of some things you said, some things you didn't, some things were inspired correctly and some things were just...
0: Yes, and once you understand human nature and you understand how the spirit world works with the material world and so forth, you can understand how all of those things can occur.
1: Certainly.
0: So to me it was not surprising that such a thing would occur. But I understand that to a lot of Christians it might be surprising to hear what I'm saying.
1: Perhaps a little stressful.
0: Well, a little stressful only because they believe the Bible to be holy God's word and therefore, you know, they are unwilling to have critical analysis based on love and truth and consistency. If I maybe give some illustrations about the consistency, for example. Like in the Bible it states, and it portrays me as in my second coming, as coming as a ruler, coming as a world domineering ruler who subjugates the nations and places them as a stool for my feet. In other words, that all of the nations are going to be ruled by myself. That's what it says. It's completely inaccurate, of course, and false, but that's what it says. But in other areas, it says almost completely opposite, and if I can illustrate these particular things. So if you read Matthew 24, for example, in 29, verse 3 to 31, it says, "Immediately after the distress of those days, the sun will be darkened, and the moon will not give its light, the stars will fall from the sky, and all the heavenly bodies will all be shaken. At that time, the sign of the Son of Man will appear in the sky, and all the nations of the earth will mourn." Then it says, "They will see the Son of Man coming on the clouds of the sky with power and great glory, and he will send his angels with a loud trumpet call, and they will gather his elect from the four winds, from one end of the heavens to the other." Right, that's what it says.
1: Yeah.
0: Now, anybody who knows me would never believe that. Anybody who knew me in the first century would never believe that. This is a verse added after my first century life. And it's a verse added to for a lot of different reasons, some to control people, some to inspire people, some to make people feel that they were just waiting for the second coming, constantly waiting. Well, similar to how the Jews were constantly waiting for the Messiah and still are waiting, even though the Messiah came 2,000 years ago.
1: Yeah.
0: And it's very similar in nature to that. But also I say that it's not my nature to do such a thing. Because what this verse portrays, and many other verses also portray, is that I would come in this demonstration of great power and glory, and I would take from the earth the elect, in other words, the people who supposedly know the truth and believe in me, and then all the others I will destroy. That's what it's basically stating, and the book of Revelation states quite clearly. Now, if you look at other verses, so for example, if we go back to Matthew 4 and we go to verse 8, it says, "The devil took him to a very high mountain and showed him all the kingdoms of the world in their splendor, and he says, 'All of this I will give you if you bow down and worship me.'" Well, if a person really thought about that verse, and then apparently the verse says, "I said to him, 'Away from me, Satan, for it is written, worship the Lord your God and serve him only.'" In other words, I rejected the offer of world rulership. And in a way, Satan is, in this verse, was just offering me the same thing God was. So why would I reject it? Like, it makes no sense. If Satan is offering me, "Bow down to me and I'll give you this," and God's offering me, "Bow down to me and I'll give you this," then surely both of them are offering the same thing. It makes no real logical sense. But if we look at it analytically, we can see that I rejected the offer of rulership. Now, people say, "Oh, that's because it was offered by Satan." Okay, so let's go over a few more verses, shall we, to maybe to John 6 14 and 15, where it says, after the people saw the miraculous sign that Jesus did, they began to say, surely this is the prophet who is to come into the world. Jesus, knowing that they intended to come and make him king by force, withdrew again to a mountain by himself. So I again rejected the offer of rulership from people this time, not from Satan. And I also rejected the offer of rulership by force.
1: Mm.
0: In other words, I did not want to force rulership on anybody.
1: Mm-hmm.
0: Now, what's the difference between God offering me rulership by force and people offering me rulership by force? Well, I put to you, nothing.
1: Yeah.
0: God would never offer me rulership by force, and if God did, I would never accept rulership by force.
1: Mm-hmm.
0: Now, this is an inconsistency. In one verse, in Matthew 24, it's saying that I have accepted rulership by force. And another verse, in John 6, it's saying that I do not accept rulership by force. What's my character? Obviously, my character, in the Bible's definition, my character changes depending on who offers me something.
1: Yeah.
0: And that's not the case at all. If God offered me rulership by force, I would reject it. And I know, for example, that God will never offer me such a thing because God himself takes no rulership by force.
1: Yeah.
0: So he'd never offer me such a thing. That's why I reject it in every case.
1: Mm-hmm.
0: But the Bible is stating that God has offered me rulership by force and that I have accepted it. And both things are false. God cannot offer me rulership by force because God does not personally take rulership by force. And I would never accept rulership by force because I am at one or want to be at one with God, and so therefore could never be at one with God if I took rulership by force.
1: Yeah.
0: So this is proof, in my mind, it's definite proof. If I was listening to that discussion logically, I would see, wow, there's some inconsistencies there. It is also proof that I would never have predicted my own coming in the manner in which Matthew 24 describes it in that verse.
1: Mm-hmm. Mm-hmm.
0: So the fact is, somebody else predicted it this way,
1: yeah.
0: Not me.
1: Yeah.
0: And there were many predictions about the Messiah in the first century that I rejected because that's not what I wanted to be.
1: Yeah.
0: And it's also what I knew God didn't want me to be.
1: Yeah.
0: If we look at another example, so if I maybe could say my real feelings about this one issue is that I would never accept rulership by force. I will never accept that God would offer me rulership by force. I will never come onto the earth and do what the Bible says I will do in Matthew chapter 24, Mark chapter 13, Luke chapter 21. I will never come and destroy the wicked for God or anybody else because mm-hmm. I know God would never do it himself.
1: Mm-hmm.
0: And I would never take the elect who think they're the elect when most of them are not what I would classify to be loving people. In fact, I state that quite categorically in other verses in the Bible that are recorded.
1: Mm-hmm.
0: So, you know, to me, this is another way people misinterpret the Bible. Now, let's look at another example. Let's look at the issue of judgment. Now, the Bible says, if I look at, and maybe what we need just to have a pause so I can get all the Bible
1: sure.
0: verses together
1: sure.
0: that I want to get together, and then we'll go through the issue of judgment.
1: Yeah.
0: So let's do that.
1: Okay.
0: So let's look at the issue of judgment. What the Bible says about me being a judge. So if you look at John 5, I think it's, what is it, it's verse 26 to 30, I think, are other verses I'll read. It says, for as the Father has life in himself, so he has granted the Son to have life in himself, and he has given him authority to judge, because he is the Son of Man. Do not be amazed at this, for a time is coming when all who are in the graves will hear his voice, the Son of Man's voice is referring to, and come out. Those who have done good will rise to live, and those who have done evil will rise to be condemned. By myself I can do nothing. I judge only as I hear, and my judgment is just, for I seek not to please myself, but him who sent me. That's saying categorically that I was saying that I was a judge.
1: Mm-hmm.
0: That's what it's saying.
1: Mm-hmm.
0: Now, let's compare that with some other verses. Now, this is meant to be the same person as well. So here, now we have another verse here, and this verse is in Matthew 7, 1-5. It says, do not judge, or you too will be judged. For in the same way as you judge others, you will be judged, and with the measure you use, it will be measured to you. Now, I'm telling other people not to judge, mm-hmm. and yet I'm willing to accept judgment. I would call that hypocrisy.
1: Yeah.
0: But obviously Christians don't call that hypocrisy. They say that for some reason I've been given the judgment. But then let's have a look at some other verses. Let's look at, like, there's another one in Luke 12, 13 and 14. It says, someone in the crowd said to him, "Teacher, tell my brother to divide the inheritance with me." Jesus replied, "Man, who appointed me a judge or an arbiter between you?" So there I'm saying quite categorically, I'm not the judge,
1: right?
0: I'm not a judge between people. Okay, if we look at John 3:16 and 17, which is a very popular verse that most Christians have read most of their life, it says, "For God so loved the world that he gave his one and only Son, that whoever believes in him shall not perish but have eternal life." And then it says, "For God did not send his world into the, Son into the world to condemn the world, but to save the world through him." So in other words, God didn't send me to condemn the world, so therefore I'm not a judge under this circumstance. Well, and people go, "Oh, that's a bit of a long interpretation." Well, let's have a look at a few other verses that are quite categorical on the matter. If you look at John 12, 47 and 48, this is what it says. "For the person who hears my voice and words but does not keep them, I do not judge him. For I did not come to judge the world, but to save it. There is a judge for the one who rejects me and does not accept my words, that very word which I spoke to condemn him on the last day." And here I'm referring to the judge being my Father.
1: Mm-hmm.
0: So here, categorically, I'm saying I'm not the judge.
1: Mm-hmm.
0: So which is it? I'm either a judge or I'm not a judge. And there, quite clearly, I'm being contradictory.
1: Yeah.
0: On one hand, I'm saying that other people should not judge, but I'm allowed to.
1: Mm-hmm.
0: On the other hand, I'm saying I'm not the judge, but God is. And then on the other hand, I'm saying, no, God's given me the judgment.
1: Yeah.
0: Now, these are all very contradictory statements. Now, I'm not a contradictory person. I don't make contradictory statements. I'm either a judge or I'm not. I either believe I am or I believe I'm not. Well, I believe I'm not.
1: Mm-hmm.
0: I definitely have not come to judge the world. I'm not going to judge anybody. I don't have the power to judge anybody. I've never been given the power to judge anybody. I am a son of God, just as every other person is a child of God, and God's laws all apply to me just as much as they apply to any other person. Therefore, there is no need for me to judge, and I cannot ever become a judge. Now, this is again where I feel the predictions about my coming are false.
1: Mm-hmm.
0: So there's this whole idea and concept in the coming of Christ, the second coming of Christ, that I will come as a judge and executioner of the wicked.
1: Mm-hmm.
0: This is completely false. It's not something that I wish to do, and it's certainly not something that God wishes me to do. But it is what most people want me to do.
1: Mm.
0: Most people who practice or believe they practice truth want somebody to come along and get rid of all the bad people for them.
1: Mm-hmm.
0: That's what they want. It's a very dark emotion, actually. What they want is they don't want to have to go to kill the bad person themselves. They want somebody else come along and do it for them. And that will never occur. God's never going to do that for you. God's created the universe perfectly. Everything is working perfectly. And the reason why things happen the way they do is because of people's choices that are out of harmony with love.
1: Mm-hmm.
0: I know that. I've known that for 2,000 years. I'm never going to return in the manner that is predicted in those verses of the Bible.
1: Mm.
0: So what we'll do in the future questions is we'll go through the specific verses of the Bible and talk about them. But if people can see from the two illustrations that I've given about these verses that firstly they are contradictory in what they're saying. They're contradictory not necessarily within themselves but towards my own nature,
1: mm-hmm.
0: and towards God's nature.
1: Mm-hmm.
0: God is not like that and I am not like that. Because I want to become at one with God and have been at one with God in the past, for many years. And I am not like that either. And I'm never going to become like that. And I'm never going to do those things.
1: Mm.
0: And their Jesus, if they don't believe I'm Jesus, their Jesus is never going to do them either. And you can see that from the Bible quite clearly. Their Jesus is never going to take the actions that they say their Jesus will take.
1: Mm-hmm.
0: Because their Jesus is at one with God and God never takes those actions. And their Jesus is a pacifist, is a person who's always focused on love, truth, peace and those kind of qualities. He never would take something by force and he never did.
1: Mm-hmm.
0: And if they don't believe I'm Jesus, they at least need to see that their Jesus would never take the actions that the Bible often says he should or would take.
1: The Bible says that Jesus will be our judge. So, for example, in John 5, verses 26 to 30, it says, "For as the Father has life in himself, so he has granted the Son also to have life in himself. And he has given him authority to judge because he is the Son of Man. Do not be amazed at this, for a time is coming when all who are in their graves will hear his voice and come out. Those who have done what is good will rise to live, and those who have done what is evil will rise to be condemned. By myself I can do nothing. I judge only as I hear, and my judgment is just, for I seek not to please myself, but him who sent me." So, do you see yourself as the judge of mankind?
0: No, definitely not. I am definitely not the judge of mankind. This Bible verse is false, completely false, and was added after my death. I never stated it. It was something that was added because it was what people and many of my disciples wanted me to be. And quite frequently during my life on earth, many of my disciples wanted to force me into actions that I did not wish to take. And then after my passing, they wanted to write about actions that I supposedly would take sometime in the future that I did not wish to take. It is also very inconsistent about my character, because this particular verse states that I have accepted the role of judgment from God. However, if you look at other Bible verses, it's quite clear that I have not accepted such a role. And in fact, in other Bible verses that we can examine, I've said to people that they should not judge themselves and that I do not have the right to judge either. And in fact, perhaps if I could just mention a few of them. For example, the right to judge themselves, I've said in Matthew 7, 1 to, verse 1 and 2, "Do not judge or you too will be judged. For in the same way as you judge, as you judge others, you will be judged. And with the measure you use, it will be measured to you." So I've said to people, don't judge. Now, it'd be very hypocritical of me as a leader to judge people when I'm saying to any followers to not judge people.
1: Yeah.
0: That would be a pinnacle of hypocrisy. And it's not hypocritical actions are not what I take. In Luke 12, it says that somebody in the crowd said to him, "Teacher, tell my brother to divide the inheritance with me." And Jesus replied, "Man, who appointed me a judge?" Right, so in other words, I'm saying to him, like, I'm not your judge, you know, I'm not the person who's going to judge these matters. And in John 3:17, it says, "For God did not send the Son into the world to condemn the world." I didn't come to condemn the world, never have, never will. Like, this is the thing, I came to present to the world the principles of what can save your soul, or what actually transform you into a new being, in fact, what the process of being born again is all about. That's why I came. And then in John 13, 12, 47 and 48, I say to people, "But as for the person who hears my words but does not keep them, I do not judge him." And I don't. That's how I feel. If you listen to my words and you don't want to do it, that's fine. I got no problems with you. I know the way the universe works is that anybody who listens to these words and actually does them will benefit immensely from their actions. Anybody who listens to these words and does nothing about them eventually will benefit, but not immensely, not to the great ability that we have if we connect to God. We can still benefit, we can still grow, we can still change, we can still have a happy life, but it's not going to be anywhere near as happy as what it's possible when you've got when you're in the condition of atonement with God. And then I say, there is a judge for the one who rejects me. And it's not me. It's God. So God's laws judge people. Like God's laws are judging people every single day. Every single day. Anything that you do out of harmony with love is automatically judged, and the soul is automatically written in it. The compensation, if you like, what's the word I'm looking for? The effect of breaking that particular law. So you know, every time I break a particular law of God, the effect of the breaking of law is in my soul immediately, and in that way I'm judged. It's not something that happens at some kind of death or when I die or once I'm resurrected or any of those kind of things as the Bible suggests. Now, I know that and I knew that in the first century, so I would never say words to the contrary.
1: So what you're saying is, because this, the Bible depicts you as a future judge often, doesn't it, that you will come back to judge.
0: Yeah.
1: So there's a large belief in this or a depiction that there is a future day of judgment or when we pass or when you come back, that's when judgment will happen. But yeah, from what you're saying, you're saying it's already happening.
0: It's already happening. Every single moment it's happening. Mm. We're being basically judged every single moment of our lives, because every single action we take, the way God's created the universe, is the compensatory effect of every single action we take is automatically written on our souls. We can't avoid it. We're not going to ever avoid it. Mm-hmm. And there's only two ways to process it. One is through what's called the law of compensation, which is a slow, laborious way of working through every single thing that you've done wrong, or the law of repentance, which is a very fast, rapid way of self-analysis and seeing everything that you've done wrong personally and wanting to be forgiven for what you've done wrong. They're the two different ways that I taught in the first century that I've taught the last 2,000 years. I also have taught people right from the time when I was in the first century, as you know, the principles of free will, the principles of the ability to make a choice, the principles that the choices we make will have a bearing on our future life, both on earth and in the spirit world. These principles do not require any judgment on my part. They do not require anything. God is so perfect and God is so clever that God does not need some archaic, arbitrary judgment system in order to enforce God's laws or in order to have control of the universe. Mm-hmm. And people need to give up these flawed human concepts of God and receive some of God's love so that they can understand the true concepts about God, which are far greater than anything the majority of people can imagine at this point in time on earth. So I feel, again, this verse in John 5, 26 to 30, is just another one of these verses that were added. They were added as a combination of the concept of my disciples and what they wanted to believe and future modifications made to the Bible after my death. And remember, the Bible wasn't, the New Testament was not written at the time of my death. Yeah. So these are all things written after my death, where people were relating about something and saying things about something and so forth that were not my words, but which they put into my mouth. And unfortunately, nowadays, many people believe erroneously. Mm. If a person analyzes my true character and nature, they would never believe such words. But unfortunately, most people are so disconnected from my true character and nature because they are disconnected from God's true character and nature. Mm-hmm. They believe such things readily. Yeah. And one of the reasons why they believe such things readily is because this is how they're taught from the time they're born on earth, that their parents are their judges. Yeah. Their parent is the person who's going to come along and condemn them or say that they're good people, depending on what they do. This is a human concept of love, which is very flawed from God's perspective. But it's imposed upon God and myself. Mm-hmm. And both of us have we have nothing to do with it.
1: Yeah.
0: These are flawed human concepts that need to be given up, and there are parts of the Bible that really need to be almost discounted completely. Mm-hmm. Because they do not contain any love in them, and they also do not contain any justice in them, and they are also hypocritical. Mm. That, you know, I'm actually advising people to do things that I'm not prepared to do myself. Now, what God would institute a system that one of his sons can do, get away with murder? Because that's what they're saying that I'm going to do. Mm-hmm. That if I'm going to kill the wicked, then I'm a murderer. Mm. And what these people who are Christian are saying is that one son, Jesus, is allowed to get away with murder.
1: Well, I suppose they view you as God, do they?
0: I understand that. So they're basically saying God's allowed to get away with murder. Yeah. And this is why many of them believe they are allowed to get away with murder, and that's why many of them go to war. But it's all false. Mm-hmm. It's all out of harmony with the truth about God. It's all out of harmony with the truth about love. Mm-hmm. And when they pass over in the spirit world as a murderer, they'll soon find that out.
1: Yeah.
0: they'll realise that all of this self-justification of war, all of this justification about, you know, being able to kill somebody else for God's sake is all false, mm-hmm. and it's all in error, and it's all out of harmony with love. And also, every time they do it, there's a penalty on their soul for doing it. There's a consequence on their soul for their actions that are taken out of harmony with love. If they knew that, they'd never believe a lot of these things.
1: Yeah.
0: And unfortunately, sometimes it has been better for people not believe them than believe them.
1: Yeah.
0: Because to believe something that is false is a more difficult proposition than not believing anything at all.
1: Mm.
0: If you believe something that's false, you've got to give up the false thing to accept the truth. If you don't believe anything at all, there's nothing to give up in order to accept the truth.
1: Yeah, sure. Mm. Okay, thank you. The Bible says in Matthew 24, verses 29 to 31,
0: yep.
1: that Jesus in the second coming would come and destroy the wicked. So, and I'll quote from those verses, "Then will appear the sign of the Son of Man in heaven, and then all the peoples of the earth will mourn when they see the Son of Man coming on the clouds of heaven with power and great glory. And he will send his angels with a loud trumpet call, and they will gather his elect from the four winds, from one end of the heavens to the other."
0: Mm-hmm.
1: What's your response to this verse? Mm-hmm. Why haven't you returned in the clouds, as the Bible verse states?
0: Yeah.
1: And if you were or are Jesus, why haven't you already made things right here on earth?
0: Yeah. Yeah, these are very common questions that we're asked by Christians. And you know, obviously the verses in Matthew 24, Luke 21 and Mark 13 are regularly quoted to us mm-hmm. about the reason why I cannot be Jesus.
1: Yep.
0: And we have covered in many other questions already, the what's actually happened with these particular verses. But let's look at this scripture. First, it doesn't really say anything about making things right on earth. If you read it properly, it actually says that the people on earth would mourn.
1: Mm.
0: So that doesn't sound like things are going to be right for them. So there's this presumption in many religious groups of people that if Jesus came to the earth, he'd make things right for them. But the reality is many of the predictions about Jesus coming, which I'm not saying are true, but the Bible, which the Bible portrays as me coming and hurting people, and in fact, murdering people, killing people, is what the Bible is stating. And many of the people who want this to happen are Christians. And the reason why they want it to happen is because they want people who are not practicing what they believe is true to be killed so that they can get on with practicing what they believe is true. And that's not how God works, and it's certainly not how I work and never have worked. If you look at my attitude towards unbelievers in the first century, it was a lot more tolerant than that. And I certainly would never perpetrate any violence towards a person who decides to not believe me. And a person has the complete free will choice to not believe anything I say. I'm perfectly tolerant of that. So that's the first thing I probably would like to say about this particular verse, in that, when people quote it to me, they forget my nature and character, and they also forget that God has no desire to harm the wicked. God mm-hmm. has a desire to correct the wicked.
1: Mm-hmm.
0: God has a desire to see the wicked turn into good people.
1: Mm-hmm.
0: The reason why I spent most of my time not with the self-righteous in the first century, which I feel many Christians have become, but rather with the people who saw themselves as sinners, is because they were more open to receiving the truth.
1: Mm.
0: They were more open to receiving the truth about themselves, and they were more open to receiving a relationship with God than the people who were self-righteously determining that they were better than everyone else.
1: Mm-hmm.
0: The Pharisees were people who determined that they were better than everyone else, and as a result of that, they were not very open to truth, and they were certainly not very humble. They had the complete inability for self-examination.
1: Yep. Sure.
0: Now, I don't have a Christian's perspective about God. I don't have a Christian's perspective about love. I don't have a Christian's perspective about truth, because all of the Christian's perspective about God, love and truth have all been based around the Bible. And as I've mentioned in other questions, they are flawed. They are flawed perspectives. So I don't have that perspective of assuming power, of becoming a judge, of of destroying the wicked, of you know, fixing up the earth, because I already know that God is my ruler. God is my ruler.
1: Yeah.
0: God is my king. And I only wish to do that which God's love would instruct me to do. Uh-huh. And it certainly would never instruct me to destroy the wicked.
1: Well, what about in this verse? It says, not as you said, it doesn't say really that you're going to destroy the wicked.
0: Right.
1: It just says you're going to gather up and elect people.
0: Yep.
1: Which doesn't, you might leave the wicked alone and just gather all these people up off to somewhere in the clouds with you.
0: Well, it says that I'll gather them to the clouds, but the reality is the whole reason why I'm here is to help gather more people who wish to become more loving and truthful.
1: Uh-huh.
0: And that is certainly a truth. And
1: yeah.
0: If you look at it metaphorically, mm-hmm. You could certainly say that this verse is true, that
1: right.
0: When I come, I will come with my friends, which the angels are in the heavens. The angels are just people who used to live on earth, who are now at one with God, who are my mates in the
1: yeah.
0: spirit world.
1: Yeah.
0: And I have definitely come with them. There's plenty of them on the planet at the moment helping me out. And I've come to, you know, share the truth with others and to gather the people who are willing to listen to it. And that is exactly true. That's exactly what I've done. So the irony is, if you looked at it more metaphorically, there is a lot of potential truth uh-huh. in this verse.
1: Yep.
0: But that's not how Christians see it. See, Christians see it not metaphorically,
1: yep.
0: but they see it as literal.
1: Yep.
0: They see it as me coming on the cloud. Now, if I sat on a cloud, I would only be seen by people around about, you know, 50 miles from the cloud or about 70 kilometres at the most from the cloud, right?
1: Mm-hmm.
0: I'm not going to be seen by everyone on earth. In fact, given that the earth is a circle,
1: yeah.
0: it's a physical impossibility for somebody to be seen in every location on the earth at the same time.
1: Yeah.
0: It's a physical impossibility,
1: mm-hmm.
0: right? So even to believe in the verse as a literal statement, it is illogical,
1: mm-hmm.
0: and it's also a physical impossibility.
1: So what about a Christian who doesn't believe in it in a very, very literal sense,
0: mm-hmm.
1: but has the sense that on your return, it will be known globally, and there will be a sense of great power and glory returning to the earth in the sense of love being very powerful and glorious.
0: Yeah.
1: So what would you say to that Christian?
0: Well, I'd say to that Christian that they're interpreting things very well, like from the Bible. That's exactly what I hope to achieve. It's not going to be achieved instantly, as the verse tends to suggest, because to change people's hearts takes time.
1: Yeah.
0: It's not something that can happen overnight. I'm not going to come and just manipulate people's hearts somehow to acceptance. I'm going to present truth because it's the truth that sets people free, and there will be lots of people eventually who wish to listen to this truth. I've only just begun. I've barely begun, in fact, because I'm not yet at one with God, and it takes firstly me becoming at one with God for me to begin the rest of the work.
1: Mm-hmm.
0: So the reality is that I've barely begun the work of my return, and you know, I've begun that work around 8 or 9 years ago. And I'm continuing the work now, and eventually once I become at one with God, I'll actually begin the actual work of distributing the truth in the manner that I wish to. And there may be many people who listen as a result, and in fact the entire world will know eventually. That's my hope.
1: And so, and this is my question, I suppose. When you feel that, when you achieve the state of one with God,
0: yep.
1: obviously that does mean that you will be reflecting a lot of love.
0: Exactly.
1: And it wouldn't be a case of manipulating people's hearts. Would you say that that would just affect people's hearts and
0: of course.
1: It would be known globally?
0: Of course. Like, people find already in my company, even though I'm not at one with God, just my stating of the truth causes them to cry and to have emotional experiences that they've never had before, just being in my presence now. So once I become at one with God, what will happen?
1: Yeah.
0: Things will certainly happen. The people who are resistive to truth feel very angry in my company instantly. A lot of times they don't even know why.
1: Yeah.
0: You know, they're
1: yeah.
0: just instantly angry, just like people were in the first century. And I'm not yet even at one with God. And
1: yeah.
0: for that, and what do you think is going to happen when I am?
1: Yeah.
0: So these kind of things will certainly happen.
1: So my question really is then about this verse, that mm-hmm. could we say then that the second coming is really not the second coming they're anticipating, say, in this verse of mm-hmm. great power and glory through and a knowledge of a presence of this love that is powerful and glorious.
0: Yeah.
1: That will occur once you achieve atonement with God again or here on earth. Mm. That will be the second coming that they are, some of them are waiting for.
0: Yes, but I'm not going to come on a cloud.
1: No.
0: And I'm not going to gather your elect to a cloud.
1: Yes.
0: You know, and it's a physical impossibility for me to be seen by everyone on earth at the same time, unless I turn into some kind of spiritual being with multiple bodies, which I don't expect will occur, although it is possible because I am capable of producing multiple spirit bodies at the same time. But you know, these are all things that, you know, can be done, but I don't really have a strong desire to do, so I don't see myself doing them.
1: And I suppose also what you're saying very clearly is this idea of gathering an elect implies some sort of judgment, and that you wouldn't—that is not your nature nor God's.
0: Not at all. All I wish to do is gather the people who want to have a relationship with God, and help them have a relationship with God.
1: Mm-hmm.
0: And the people who don't want to have a relationship with God, I'm perfectly fine with that. You're allowed to not have a relationship with God. That's how God feels.
1: Sure.
0: And that's how I feel.
1: Sure.
0: God created a system in which you are allowed to not have a relationship with God. God's not going to punish you for not having a relationship with God. God doesn't give you freedom only to take it away, only to punish you for the wrong choice. God gives you freedom to choose, but when I say freedom, God gives you freedom based around love. So as long as you choose love, you have complete freedom. If you choose love and decide that you're not going to love God, you've still got a lot of freedom.
1: Mm-hmm.
0: Right? From God's perspective, you're completely free to do that. You're just never going to become at one with God, and so never going to have the benefits of such a relationship. That's all. And when I say that's all, that's quite a lot for me. Yeah, it's something that I would definitely not want to do. But for a person who doesn't believe it's very important, well, they're probably not going to believe it's that important as I do. The key for them to bear in mind is that God gives this freedom, and God doesn't take it away arbitrarily. God has given the freedom for people to make a choice, but God has not given us a choice about love.
1: Mm-hmm.
0: And when I say God has not given us a choice about love, what God has done is allowed us the free will to choose to be unloving, but God has created a universe that corrects unloving behavior.
1: Mm.
0: And in that regard, we get corrected if we choose to be unloving. And I know that, and I've known that for 2,000 years, and that's why I'd never do some of the things the Bible suggests that I would do.
1: Sure.
0: I said, I feel it's important probably to also address some of the issues. Like in this particular verse, it raises a lot of issues or contradictions, mm-hmm. in my opinion, of my nature. So, for example, it's basically saying that I'm coming to judge people, and I'm going to pull out the people who I believe are good,
1: mm-hmm.
0: and I'm going to either, you know, there's other verses that suggest I'll get rid of or burn with fire the people who I believe are bad.
1: Yeah.
0: Right? In fact, there's a verse in Matthew 24 that suggests such a thing. But then again, if you look at, say, Matthew 18, and you look at verses like this, where in 21 and 22 I said, then Peter came to Jesus and asked, Lord, how many times shall I forgive my brother when he sins against me? Up to seven times? Jesus answered, I tell you, not seven times, but 77 times. And some verses say 77 times seven.
1: Yeah.
0: Right. And what was I? So my attitude towards people who sin against me is to forgive them. How could I ever contemplate killing them if my attitude is to forgive them?
1: Yeah.
0: I could never contemplate killing them if my attitude is to forgive them. So any person who believes that I'm going to return and kill the wicked has a flawed concept of my own nature and the nature of God. If we look at perhaps Revelation 19 verse 15, here's the second contradiction in the opposite direction. It says, the armies of heavens were following him, riding on white horses and dressed in fine linen, white and clean. Out of his mouth comes a sharp sword with which to strike down the nations. He will rule them with an iron scepter. He treads the winepress of the fury of the wrath of God Almighty.
1: Wow.
0: Very dark verse. This verse was penned by a man who was not the Apostle John. It was a modification to the book of Revelation, penned by a man who was violent in his nature, who had some very violent spirits with him, And he basically was saying that God has rage in him and that I would come and express God's rage to humanity. Mm-hmm. What a load of crap, to be frank. Like, why would I ever contemplate expressing God's rage when God doesn't have rage, for mm-hmm. a start? God is never wrathful with humanity. God is never unkind to anyone. God is always forgiving. God knows God's laws will eventually correct every wrong. So God doesn't have a need to punish people or destroy people. So this verse is completely false. And written by people who, you know, were also under heavy influence of very dark spirits, but incorporated into the Bible because it was a copyist of the Bible mm-hmm. at the time. And if we look at another,
1: So in one verse, it's saying that you're preaching forgiveness, and in the other, that you will actually
0: that God's
1: have
0: got
1: a
0: wrath
1: and
0: fury,
1: and that you would be an instrument of that.
0: Yeah. How much opposed can you be to each other? And there's another one, I think it was in Matthew 5. Here's another verse. This is contrary again. It says, "You have heard that it was said, love your neighbour and hate your enemy. But I tell you," this is me speaking now according to this scripture, "love your enemies and pray for those who persecute you, that you may be sons of your Father in the heaven. He causes the sun to rise on the evil and the good and sends rains upon the righteous and the unrighteous. If you love those who love you, what reward will you get? Are not even the tax collectors doing that? And if you greet only your brothers, what are you doing more than others? Do not even pagans do that? Be perfect, therefore, as your heavenly Father is perfect." Now, what was I suggesting there? God is never going to take actions of violence towards people mm-hmm. that he's created. Mm-hmm. He's never going to do it. He only takes corrective action towards people. And he's saying here, and I'm saying here, that you must love your enemies so much that you're willing to put up with the negative things your enemies do towards you.
1: Yeah.
0: And if I'm recommending that to people and yet I don't practice that myself, I'm a hypocrite.
1: Yeah.
0: And if I'm recommending that God says to do that and God doesn't actually do it, then God's a hypocrite.
1: Yeah.
0: So the reality is, if God destroys the wicked, God's a hypocrite.
1: Mm.
0: Because God's asking me to not, or other people to not do it, but God will do it herself or himself. Now, I'm suggesting to you, God is never a hypocrite. God will never destroy the wicked. God created them. God is going to correct the wicked.
1: Yeah.
0: They're going to be corrected. It may take a long time, but they'll be corrected.
1: Yeah.
0: And that's a guarantee, because all of God's laws of the universe are designed to correct.
1: And so it's not going to happen, when you say it could take some time, it's not going to happen on a day of judgment. There's not going to be fiery damnation all in a moment. There are laws in place,
0: yes.
1: is basically what you're saying.
0: Exactly.
1: And they're always at work, and they'll continue to work.
0: They'll continue to work forever. God never changes the laws that God places in place. They've always existed. They always will continue to exist. God is perfect. God knows what laws to make.
1: Yeah.
0: God knows how, you know, God knows, you know, the capacity of man. God created the capacity of man, mm-hmm. so he knows it. He knows the capacity of man is to be very evil, because God created the potential of man making choices that make them evil.
1: Mm-hmm.
0: But God didn't tell them to go evil. God wants them to choose good.
1: So then, for Christian people watching who perhaps have a feeling that, and I hope I'm doing their questions justice,
0: mm-hmm.
1: but if they have a feeling that the purpose of your second coming is to bring this judgment,
0: mm-hmm.
1: and you're now saying definitively that is not the case,
0: no.
1: what is the purpose then of your second coming?
0: There are multiple purposes of the second coming. One of them is to illustrate further truths that I illustrated in the first century to the planet. These include truths about the soul union state, the unified soul mate state that was not available in the first century. We also have come to illustrate divine femininity on the planet. So there's another, you know, that's not really been seen on the planet up to this point. And we want to illustrate that by becoming at one with God and for yourself being the feminine expression of God.
1: Well, and that really includes me, that statement, doesn't it?
0: Exactly.
1: To be the feminine expression, yeah.
0: Exactly. The third thing is we want to demonstrate what a soul union is, what it means for the two halves of the soul to be one person, what it means to be them one soul. We want to illustrate many truths about the universe and how the universe works. We also have done it for our own discovery, for our own, because this is something nobody's done yet. This is the first time it's been done, so we wanted to try it and see how it turns out. You know, sometimes we regret that decision and sometimes we feel it was a great decision. And I feel in the future we'll always feel it's a great decision. There are also other things that we would like to do. We understand that God is not always going to have the desire to give her love to people who continue to refuse it. Mm-hmm. We understand that God's going to withdraw that desire to give love to people who continue to refuse it for a period of time. And it would be a shame for people to miss out on this first harvest, if you like, this first time on this planet that God has offered love. For the last 2,000 years it's been offered. And it'd be a shame for people to miss out on it. Mm-hmm. So what we would like to do is, and we're not saying in the future that God would not offer it again. In fact, we fully expect that God would offer it again. But there'll be a period of time where we believe God will not offer this love. And so, you know, we wanted to tell people that there's an opportunity that's still available to you. Take it,
1: yeah.
0: You know.
1: Yeah.
0: And I can think of many hundreds of other reasons for returning in the manner in which we have done.
1: Sure.
0: To illustrate what it means to be a loving person on earth. To do it without forcing people into coming into acknowledgement, to cause people to have to reason about what they do, the choices they make, you know, that are unloving, to cause them to see what it means to live a life of love. All these different things, you know, there's so many hundreds of things that we can't list them all now, but they are all good reasons for coming, not destroy the wicked.
1: Yeah.
0: As a very gotcha. Poor reason, but also not a reason that God would ever engage. And as a result of my connection with God, I could never engage. I know other Christians would certainly like it to happen, but I've suggested to them that they're not very connected to God if they believe it's going to happen.
1: Mm. Oh, thank you.
0: Yep.
1: In Matthew 24, verses 23 to 27, it says, "Then if anyone says to you, 'Look, here is the Christ,' or 'There he is,' do not believe it. For false Christs and false prophets will arise and perform great signs and wonders so as to lead you astray, if possible, even the elect. How do we know you're not a false prophet like this Bible verse has warned?"
0: Well, firstly, I'm not performing great signs. So I find it interesting sometimes because I'm criticised for not performing great signs. But I'm actually not performing great signs at the moment, and I'm still being criticised. So no matter what you do, people criticise you. But with regard to this issue of false prophets, certainly that is something I did say, you know, that people would be false with you. And there are many people who are teachers who are false, and there are many people who are saying they're prophets that are false. There are many people currently influenced by spirits, deeply influenced by spirits, and they're all often falsely portraying themselves as, you know, speakers of truth, if you like.
1: Mm-hmm.
0: So what we need to do is work out a way to determine who's false and who isn't. But I also said that in the Bible as well. So there's a Bible verse in Matthew 7 that talks about how to determine whether somebody is false and what to do if somebody is false. And this is what it says. It says, "Watch out for false prophets. They come to you in sheep's clothing, but inwardly they are ferocious wolves. By their fruit you will recognize them. Do people pick grapes from thorn bushes or figs from thistles? Likewise, every good tree bears good fruit, but a bad tree bears bad fruit. A good tree cannot bear bad fruit, and a bad tree cannot bear good fruit. Every tree that does not bear good fruit is cut down and thrown into the fire. Thus, by their fruit, you will recognize them."
1: Mm-hmm.
0: So what I was saying then, and I actually did say those words, or similar to those words, was that the only real way that a person can determine whether somebody is a good person or a good prophet, if we can call it that, or a person who is deceitful or bad, is by examining their life over a period of time and see how they act and deal with everybody around them and to see what actually happens.
1: Mm-hmm.
0: for a prophet to be true, what he prophesies needs to come true. So if, and there are things that I have prophesied in the sense that that have come true. There are many times when I'm asked questions and I say, oh, I feel that this will happen, but I wouldn't go ahead and prophesy that it would happen because I don't believe, that I know whether that will come true or not. And probably earth change events fit into that category.
1: Yeah.
0: I have a feeling about it, but I'm not prophesying about it. To prophesy about something, you have to have a definite feeling that it is something that is true. And at this point in time, everything that I say generally is about my memories, and so I know they're true.
1: Yeah.
0: And so that's why I say them as if they are truth, because I know that they are. But a false prophet will say things about the future or say things about a teaching that when you practice it, it turns out not to be true. Simple as that. And so that's how you can tell. You can tell by the fruitage of what happens when you follow such a teaching. So my suggestion to people is they don't need to be that afraid of false prophets or people who are deceitful, because sooner or later you work out whether they're deceitful or not. A lot of the people who I've dealt with have felt that I'm deceitful after a period of time, interestingly. And one of the reasons why is because eventually they come up against something personally that they ask me a question and I give them a direct answer, but it's not an answer that they like. And a lot of people are not very truthful with themselves about answers they don't like. What they do is they blame the deliverer of the information rather than looking at themselves and looking at their response to the information. Mm-hmm. So most people in my life interact with me for a period of time, and then when they hear something they do not like, they then accuse me of all sorts of things that before that period of time they didn't feel I did. And that's being false with myself, and it's also being false with other people that they tell those things to. And one of the reasons why we are very open now on the internet about what we say and do, and why we record almost everything that we say and do with people, is because we've had many dealings with people where people have claimed that I've said something that has not been true, and we have actual recordings to prove that what they claim is not true. And in the future, we feel very strongly that we want to make sure that people who claim things that are false, we would like to be able to say, no, this is actually what happened. And that's the reason why we record most things. But sooner or later, the point that I'm getting at is that sooner or later, people will know the truth based on what happens. So there's no need to judge right in the moment. So what a lot of people do, particularly a lot of Christians, they go, we can't listen to you because the Bible says there would be a false prophet come and you're one of those. Mm-hmm. So how are they ever going to recognise their Jesus when he returns? Will they say, oh, because he'll be like a flash of lightning from the east to the west and the sun will turn to this and the moon will turn to blood and everything and then we'll know.
1: Yeah.
0: And I'm saying, well, none of those things will happen. And we have scriptural evidence, even Bible-based evidence, that Jesus would not engage in any of those things. Yep. And that God would not engage in any of those things. So assuming that none of those things will happen, what are you going to do to determine who's the actual Jesus who claims to be Jesus? Because at the moment on the earth, there are thousands of people claiming to be Jesus. Mm-hmm. Some of them have very large followings. I was watching a video the other day about a man in Russia who's 50,000 or so people following him. And he can't give a direct answer about any subject when he's interviewed. But lots and lots of people are following him.
1: Yeah.
0: And he teaches that women are lesser than men, and he teaches quite a number of other things that are false. And you know, sooner or later, by their works, you will know them. You know, and even if the works mean by their works they finish up passing and pass into the spirit world, then you'll know them. Sooner or later, you'll know who the real Jesus is and who the real Jesus isn't.
1: Sure.
0: But there are hundreds of thousands of spirits who claim to be me. And there are thousands of people on earth who claim to be me. And the only way to tell who is the real me is by determining by the fruitage of the person. That's the only real way of determining. Mm. And it's the same in the first century. There were thousands of people who claimed to be the Messiah. While I was alive, there were hundreds of people who claimed to be the Messiah. While I was alive, many of them finished up getting they finished up murdered by the Roman army because they were leading rebellions against the Roman army claiming to be the Messiah, and many people followed them. But if a person was looking at the truth and love, they would never have followed such a person.
1: Mm.
0: So, you know, that again was the key. By the fruitage of the person, you would recognise.
1: So you're saying really that with regard to the first scripture that I quoted about the false prophets and how we know you're not a false prophet.

0: She's certainly not performing miraculous signs or miraculous works. Mm-hmm. So I don't even fit into the category of the quotation, really. Yeah. However, if I did, yeah. Because I am claiming that I am Jesus, and I might fit into the category then the key is, again, you're going to have to look at my conduct and my dealings with everybody over a long period of time before you're going to know.
1: Yeah.
0: That's the reality.
1: Yeah, and I suppose something else you touched on in your answer was the sense of fear that many Christians have surrounding this verse from Matthew and needing to be cautious. And you have actually said in your answer that there's no need to be so cautious. If you examine the fruits of a person, then you'll know one way or another, and there's no need to.
0: For example, if there's a man claiming to be Jesus and you see in his dealings with women that he's basically a sexual predator, then you know that he can't be Jesus. Yeah. It's quite simple.
1: Yeah.
0: Jesus would not be a sexual predator, and I'm certainly not a sexual predator. Many people claim that I am, or they want to claim that I am, but there's no proof or evidence of it. I've had one relationship in the last 10 years, and that's with you. Like, so, how does that make me a sexual predator?
1: Yeah. Yeah.
0: Every single person who ever sees me in a seminar does not ever feel any sexual energy come from me.
1: Yeah.
0: So how the evidence is not there.
1: Yeah.
0: So in the first century, people made all sorts of claims. And the Bible shows this. In the Bible it says that they claimed that I was the son of the devil.
1: Mm-hmm.
0: They claimed that I healed people because I was the son of the devil. They claimed that I was mad and crazy. And they claimed that I was some kind of deviant of some kind. Usually it was sexual or political in nature. And they claimed many things, all of which were false, which any person who was close by me could see quite clearly.
1: Mm-hmm.
0: Many people are making exactly the same claims today, exactly the same claims, all of which are also false. But they're perfectly happy to make the claims while they can get away with it. And while nobody sort of suggests differently.
1: Yeah, and I suppose where I was heading with my question is, you're saying that Christians don't need to be afraid. They are afraid because of this scripture. Why don't they need to be afraid? You're saying we can examine the fruits, but there's certainly a feeling in some of the Christians that I've spoken to.
0: Mm-hmm.
1: They have a feeling that somehow they'll be tricked and perhaps...
0: And deceived.
1: Deceived, mm-hmm. Which the scripture sort of implies,
0: mm-hmm.
1: That they can be led astray. And you're saying they don't need to be afraid of that. Is that right?
0: Well, not really, no. I'm not saying they need to be afraid of anything. The reality is that a person who's connected with God receives divine love and receives truth from God. They are able to determine truth in what other people say to them.
1: Mm-hmm.
0: So there's no need to be afraid of what other people say to them. I'm not afraid of what anybody says to me.
1: Mm-hmm.
0: A lot of people make all sorts of claims to me about themselves, and I'm not afraid of any of them.
1: Mm-hmm.
0: There's no need for a person to be afraid. There is the need for a person to be able to logically analyse and look the way through material that they receive. There's definitely a need to do that. And there's also a definite need to be circumspect about what you actually follow.
1: Yeah.
0: You certainly do need to do that. It's no good following a course of action which would cause you to finish up murdering someone when, the Bible's quite plainly against such behaviour, and also your own feelings of love would be against such behaviour.
1: Mm-hmm.
0: That being said, why do people go to war? Mm-hmm. They follow a government into war. Why do they do that? Because they're willing to dismiss the feelings of their heart based around love, and they're willing to accept a prerogative to do something out of harmony with love based on some other kind of pressure that they're receiving.
1: Mm-hmm.
0: Now, a person who is in a good connection with God and themselves would never do that.
1: Mm-hmm.
0: So even if I was if somebody attempted to force me to go to war, I'd rather go to jail than go to war, and I'd rather be murdered myself than go to war.
1: Mm-hmm.
0: That's the reality. So I'd never go to war under any circumstance. I'd even rather see you murdered than me go to war.
1: Mm-hmm.
0: And a lot of people have a trouble with that.
1: Yeah.
0: But that's how strongly I feel about the subject. There is no way a person can manipulate me into going to war, even by killing my loved ones.
1: So that's why you're saying that people need not be afraid.
0: Exactly.
1: Because if they have some kind of moral integrity, then they can't really be swayed.
0: Not only if they have moral integrity, if they understand the truth that comes from this relationship.

0: with God, they would understand that there's nothing to fear from death. They would understand there's nothing to fear from any of these particular activities, so why would you worry about them? The only worry is what can manipulate you out of a condition of love.
1: Mm.
0: Like, to me, that's the main concern a person should have. What is manipulating me right at this moment out of my condition of love and into in some kind of addiction and into some kind of unloving behaviour? That's the worry. That's the thing people should be concerned about,
1: mm.
0: if they're going to be concerned about anything.
1: Isn't that what they're afraid of, though, with false prophets? That somehow a false prophet will manipulate them out of a condition of love?
0: No, most of the time they're afraid of punishment. They're
1: right.
0: afraid of punishment from an angry God
1: saying,
0: you shouldn't have believed that, I'm going to kill you as a result.
1: Yeah.
0: There's nothing to be afraid of from God about that, because God isn't an angry God who's going to punish them. So they don't need to be afraid of that. The only thing they need to be concerned about is what is going to take them out of harmony with love.
1: Mm-hmm.
0: Going to war is going to take somebody out of harmony with love.
1: Yeah.
0: So I wouldn't do it if I was you, because it's going to take you out of harmony with love.
1: Yeah.
0: Now, any person who preaches it from the pulpit is out of harmony with love. In fact, he's more culpable,
1: mm-hmm.
0: because he's encouraging people to go to war and murder other people.
1: Mm.
0: So he's definitely out of harmony with love. And I'd be very concerned about that if I was sitting down in my church and the minister started talking about, you know, treating, you know, going to war and killing other people in defence of your country, I'd be getting up and walking out, and I don't know if I'd go back, because to be honest, that person is trying to manipulate me out of love.
1: Mm-hmm.
0: You know, if a person got up and if the preacher got up and started talking to me about how I should treat you, you know, as lesser than me, and you should be subject to me, and I should be able to boss you around and tell you what to do, and you've got to take that because that's how Christ treats the congregation and all those kind of things, which is also a lie. And I would be very worried about that, because that's a manipulation out of harmony with love.
1: Mm-hmm.
0: And so what I would do under those circumstances is I'd be very concerned. I'd treat the person definitely as a false prophet or a false teacher under those circumstances, because it's very obvious that what he's teaching is out of harmony with love.
1: Mm.
0: And while it might be in harmony with the Bible, it's still out of harmony with love.
1: Mm.
0: And this is where I'm saying the Bible is not always in harmony with love.
1: Yeah.
0: And if I treat the Bible as only God's word, all of God's word every single time, then I'm going to be doing a lot of things that are out of harmony with love if I follow it to the letter.
1: Mm.
0: And that's not good for my soul, and it's not good for my future progress, it's not good for my relationship with God, because God doesn't care about what a written word says.
1: No.
0: God cares about whether you're in harmony with love or not.
1: Yeah.
0: That's what God cares about.
1: Yeah.
0: So many of these verses that talk about me, or worries about, you know, people like me, you know, like people who come along and prophesy something or teach something, people don't need to be so afraid, because, you know, and the Bible, even the Bible in Matthew 24 encourages fear,
1: mm-hmm.
0: which is out of harmony with love.
1: Yeah.
0: Because I said that love, pure love, throws away all fear. And in fact, if you look at another verse, like in the Bible, I think it's in 1 John, I'll just turn it up while I've got the Bible in my hand, in 1 John 4. What does it say about fear, like, and love? It says the two of them cannot coexist with each other. It says there is no fear in love. Perfect love drives out fear, because fear has to do with punishment. The one who fears is not made perfect in love. So here we have a verse, very true verse, one of the most true verses in the Bible. In fact, it's probably my favourite verse in the Bible. And here we've got a verse saying that if we truly love, we have nothing to fear.
1: Mm-hmm.
0: And then we've got Matthew 24 saying, we've got a lot to fear.
1: Mm.
0: Right? And I'm going, no, something's wrong here. Something's inconsistent. If we truly love, we've got nothing to fear, because we have the ability to clearly see what's in harmony with love and what's out of harmony with love. We have the ability to determine the difference, and we have the ability to act using our will in harmony with love every time.
1: Yeah.
0: That's what it means by becoming perfect.
1: Mm-hmm.
0: And that's what I referred to when I said you must be perfect as your Heavenly Father is perfect. You cannot become at one with God without becoming perfect and perfected in love.
1: Mm.
0: Now, there are many verses in the Bible that do not encourage perfection in love. And those verses need to be discounted.
1: Yeah.
0: And removed from our life, and removed from even our consideration when it comes to what we should do with our life. But there are many verses in the Bible that are very focused on love, like the one I just read in 1 John 4.
1: Sure.
0: And that verse, that is something you definitely need to appreciate the rest of your life, that there is no fear in love. Once you're perfected in love, you won't be afraid of anything. You won't be afraid of a false prophet. You won't be afraid of a deceiver. You'll know when somebody's deceiving you. You'll know when somebody's being false with you. You won't be afraid of, you know, Jesus coming on the clouds to destroy everybody who doesn't believe, because you know that that would never happen.
1: Yeah.
0: Because Jesus is not like that. And you know that as well, mm-hmm. because you know that he's been perfected in love just like you have.
1: Yeah. Mm. Great. Thank you.
0: Mm.
1: In Matthew 24, verses 4 and 5, it says, "And Jesus answered and said to them, 'Take heed that no one deceives you, for many will come in my name, saying, I am the Christ, and will deceive many.'"
0: Mm.
1: Could you not just be another person who is saying that they are Jesus, and so therefore could just be another deceiver, as stated in this verse?
0: Yeah, good question. Now, firstly, I did say those words. So I did say that the people need to be careful about people who deceive them or attempt to deceive them. I was aware already that there were a growing number of spirits in the spirit world who were ready to deceive people by claiming that they were me. And as it's turning out now, there are literally, as I've said in other times, that there are literally hundreds of thousands of spirits in the spirit world who go around to people on earth and in the spirit world claiming to be me. And some of those people who they go to are definitely deceived. In addition, on earth, there are thousands of people who claim to be me. And many of the people who listen to them are deceived. That's the fact. And could I be a deceiver? Yes, of course I could. Under the same circumstances, I could be a deceiver. However, I can't be a deceiver just by somebody claiming that I'm a deceiver based on a Bible scripture.
1: Sure.
0: See, many of the people who email me these kind of emails do not realise that they're basically saying that the Bible says that deceivers will come, so you must be a deceiver.
1: Mm-hmm.
0: And I'm going, well, there's no logic in that argument whatsoever. Firstly, if the Bible says deceivers will come, then deceivers will certainly come. I'd agree with that. But it doesn't automatically make me a deceiver.
1: Yeah.
0: What makes me a deceiver? A deceiver is a person who purposefully manipulates the truth in order to control or manipulate other people, and perhaps do things based on their own ends and means. A deceiver knows the truth themselves, but chooses to tell a lie.
1: Mm-hmm.
0: That's what a deceiver does. Now, I would say that many of the people who claim to be me are not deceivers.
1: Mm.
0: Many of them believe themselves to be me, and that doesn't make them a deceiver. It makes them a person who's deluded.
1: Yeah.
0: Which is a very different condition than being a deceiver.
1: Yeah.
0: A person who is a deceiver knows that they are not me, or knows they are not Jesus, and still claims to be. And there's many hundreds of thousands of those people in the spirit world who know they are not personally Jesus, but they claim to be me because they get certain things out of it.
1: Yeah.
0: There are also persons on earth who claim to be me, and they know they are not me, but they say that to get things out of it. But there are other people on earth who claim to be me who are just overcloaked by the deceiving spirits.
1: Sure.
0: The person themselves claiming to be me is being deceived by the deceiving spirit.
1: Sure.
0: And I agree that the spirit is deceiving, but the person on earth is deluded and also easily manipulated into belief of something.
1: So there's a lot going on.
0: So there's a lot going on, but also I want to make this point, and that is just because the Bible talks about deceivers, it does not mean that I am one.
1: Yeah.
0: And any person who sends me an email calling me a deceiver without listening to anything that I've taught and without looking at my life or knowing anything about my life is totally illogical. They are totally without any scrap of logic in their brain to be able to call someone a deceiver without knowing the person whatsoever.
1: Yeah.
0: A person who is actually a deceiver needs to be tested through their actions. And the person who does that with me will find my actions are very consistent with all of my words, and so therefore I'm not a deceiver. Now, with the issue of whether I'm Jesus or not, well, it's going to be very, very hard for any person to determine whether I'm Jesus or not if A, they are not connected with God, and B, they are not connected with love. It's going to be very, very difficult for them to determine whether I'm a deceiver.
1: Mm.
0: If they're connected with God, as I said in the first century, they would know God's Son. They would know the person who has become at one with God. They would know every person who's become at one with God, actually. So, for example, if you become at one with God and I become at one with God and we meet each other for the first time, you would know that I'm at one with God, mm-hmm. and I would know that you're at one with God, because we both have that direct communication with God at that moment,
1: sure.
0: and we both know. Mm-hmm. If we don't know, it's because A, we're not at one with God yet, and B, we have no ability to determine or discern what the true character of the other person is.
1: Right.
0: Most of the people who email me these kind of emails have no idea what my true character is. They've never had any personal dealings with me. They base it all on innuendo, media accusations, which are all mostly false,
1: yeah.
0: And also their own interpretation of what they believe I would be doing if I'm saying I'm Jesus.
1: Sure.
0: Falsely.
1: Yeah.
0: Which is all their own interpretation and assumption. It's got nothing to do with reality.
1: Yeah.
0: So I again suggest that I am not a deceiver, and also this verse does not apply to me.
1: Mm-hmm.
0: However, you may think it applies to me, and that's up. And I'm perfectly happy for you to have that opinion if that's the opinion you want to retain.
1: Sure.
0: Mm.
1: Sure.
0: Yeah.
1: Yeah. Okay.
0: Were there more things in that subject? I think I just feel quite strongly that people accuse other people of things that they have no proof of yeah. whatsoever.
1: Yeah.
0: And they do it because of their own emotional reasons. To give you an example with this issue, I come along saying I'm Jesus, and people go, what is he saying? And they go, oh, he said that God is not an angry God. I can't believe that. He can't be Jesus.
1: Mm.
0: Now, those two are not logical conclusions, right? Firstly, as I stated, God is a loving God. God would never be angry. Now, you don't have to believe that. If you want to believe in an angry God, go ahead. Like, you have the free will to do so.
1: Mm-hmm.
0: So if you want to believe in an angry God, go ahead and believe in an angry God. However, me saying that God is not an angry God doesn't make me a deceiver. In fact, if the actual truth is that God is not an angry God, and I am saying that God is not an angry God, then I am the only person not deceiving you.
1: Mm-hmm.
0: Because there are so many other religious people who are deceiving you by saying that God is an angry God. Right? Now, to determine deceit, we have to know the truth.
1: I see, yeah.
0: And that's the point of what I'm saying.
1: Yeah.
0: Now, how do we know the truth? We know the truth by receiving divine love, having God's love enter our heart, and then God exposes the truth to us, not by reading the Bible.
1: Mm.
0: If you read the Bible and you think you know the truth, you're out of harmony with love straight away, because there are many things in the Bible that are not true and are completely out of harmony with love.
1: And I suppose that this is where some people get a bit caught up, don't they, when they read the Bible or some kind of literature, holy book, something,
0: mm-hmm.
1: and they have a sensation that they believe is receiving God's love, that it is validation for what they're reading.
0: In that moment.
1: In that moment, they feel overwhelmed by yeah. a sense of love.
0: Mm-hmm. And that's fantastic. They have received divine love.
1: Then they say that because that happened as I was reading this book, therefore I know that this is the truth.
0: And no, you don't know. You only know that in that moment, the very moment you receive divine love, in that moment you are in harmony with truth.
1: Mm.
0: That's the only thing you know. You know nothing else. You can't assume that everything is true when you only read one thing at that moment that caused you to have that experience.
1: Yeah.
0: See, there's all these assumptions that are illogical that are made. And this is what I'm discussing with people. Illogical assumptions are going to be very damaging to your future. Very damaging. It's illogical to assume that if you have an experience of receiving divine love when you read one verse, that that means that all of the verses are true.
1: Yeah.
0: That's not true. I've had hundreds of experiences of receiving divine love in the first century and now by reading certain Bible verses. But I know for certain the Bible is not true. Completely true.
1: Not completely true. Yeah.
0: I know that the verse that I was reading had a big emotional significance and a big significance in my relationship with God. That's what I know.
1: Mm-hmm.
0: Nothing else.
1: Yeah.
0: And I don't make illogical assumptions about all the other verses in the Bible based on one verse.
1: Sure.
0: Yeah.
1: Sure.
0: Mm.
1: Okay, thank you.
0: And one of the things I'd like to mention about people who quote the Bible to me is they quote the Bible to me making the presumption that the Bible is true. And I've quite categorically stated in many occasions that the Bible is not true. And anybody who assumes the Bible to be true is already often assuming things that are out of harmony with truth or love.
1: In its entirety, you mean? It's not
0: That's
1: a
0: correct.
1: True...
0: There are certain things that are true inside of it.
1: Sure.
0: But in its entirety, it is not true. And just because a person is quoting a verse to me, it means nothing. And it only proves to me that the person's indoctrinated by the Bible. That's all it proves. It doesn't prove anything else. It doesn't prove that I'm a deceiver. It doesn't prove that I'm a false prophet. It doesn't even prove that I'm not Jesus. All it proves to me is that they are completely indoctrinated by a book that contains a whole heap of falsehood as well as a whole heap of truth, in my opinion.
1: Yeah.
0: That's all it proves. Like, for example, just because the Bible says something about God, such as God is a person who is wrathful and who will destroy the wicked, it does not mean that that's true about God, because I know that God will never destroy the wicked and God is not a wrathful being. So just because the Bible is saying something's true, it doesn't mean it is true.
1: Mm-hmm.
0: And so I feel it's very important for people to understand that. Secondly, I think it's very important for people to get this concept that many of them are being deceived while they claim that I am a deceiver. And what I mean by that is that many of their teachers are deceiving them with things from the Bible that are untrue.
1: Hmm.
0: Now, some of the teachers are deceived themselves. And so it becomes easy for them to state untruth to other people because they do believe they are truths. And I understand that. I get that. So I wouldn't call those teachers deceivers. I'd call them misled, or in the first century I'd call them blind guides who lead others into the pit,
1: yeah.
0: You know, who lead other blind people into the pit. And that's what many of the teachers of today are in Christian religion.
1: Mm-hmm.
0: They are blind guides leading blind people into a pit. Now, many people, once they fall in the pit, feel like they've been deceived.
1: Yeah.
0: But many times the person who led them there was just as deceived as the person who got led mm-hmm. to that particular condition. What I'm suggesting to people is there is a way to tell about deceit, and the way is to actually work through the issues of love on any issue. Instead of believing that the whole of the Bible is God's word, focus on the issues of love that you listen to. So when you hear something and you feel, that doesn't feel like love to me, then put it to one side. Don't just go ahead and believe it because the Bible says it or because your minister said it. Put it to one side and allow time and prayer and other things to gel on this particular issue. Don't try to, you know, intellectually gymnastic yourself into believing it. And what I mean by that is, and I feel a lot of Christians do this, they do all these intellectual gymnastics in order to believe one thing is true and the other thing is true at the same time.
1: So trying to figure an intellectual...
0: reason why both things should be true.
1: Yeah.
0: Because they make the presumption that all the Bible is God's word, they say when God said that and when God said that, it must mean that I'm confused. God must have said that and God must have said that, and I'm just confused about how God could have said both things.
1: Yes.
0: No, if you're confused, trust me, there's a good chance that God would be just as confused looking at the situation, aside from the fact that God doesn't need to be confused because God knows the emotional reasons why the writer wrote that and why the writer wrote that. Right?
1: The writer, yeah.
0: Yeah, the writer of the particular particular passages that you're looking at.
1: Mm-hmm.
0: My suggestion to people would be look at each passage and go, if I'm confused, there's something wrong.
1: Yeah.
0: God gave me a logical brain. So if I'm confused, something's wrong. So I need to put both of these verses aside and then test them through love, test them through my feelings of love and what I believe love to be currently, which might change in the future as you receive more truth, right?
1: Mm-hmm.
0: And allow myself to test this process. Now, if you do not do that, there is a high likelihood in your future you will be deceived by people who either are purposefully attempting to deceive you or who are deceived themselves and have become like blind guides themselves.
1: Mm.
0: You will do that if you are not willing to test things yourself. Testing things yourself requires personal responsibility. Very few people on the planet want to take personal responsibility for their choices in life. God requires you to take personal responsibility for every choice you've ever made. So this is something out of harmony with God. If you want to put your trust in other people because you don't want to trust your own analysis, you've already gotten out of harmony with the truth about self-responsibility.
1: Yeah.
0: You need to take self-responsibility for every action. Later on down the track, when you've gone to war because your minister told you you should, and you arrive in heaven, in the spirit world, which is what I would view the heaven to be, you will find that you'll be in the hells of the spirit world. And you won't be able to say, oh, but my minister told me to do it.
1: Yeah.
0: Because God attributes every decision you made to you.
1: Mm-hmm.
0: God attributes every choice that you made to your own choice. You need to learn to take responsibility now for your own choices. And once you do, whenever now is, even if you're a spirit, take responsibility now for your own choices. You believe things because you are open to believing them. You believe that German people or that Japanese people or that, you know, a person of a different colour than you deserve to die.
1: Yeah.
0: Or you felt justified in it because other people justified it. Or you were afraid of your government and that's what caused you to do it. Or you were afraid of all your friends and what they thought of you and that's what caused you to do it. You had some reason to take the life of another person, which was out of harmony with love. You're responsible for it. Once we understand that we are personally responsible for every choice we make, we're no longer afraid about being deceived. We are very cautious about what we choose to believe.
1: Mm-hmm.
0: And I do suggest that people are very cautious about what they choose to believe. And they should be very cautious with everything they hear from me for the same reason. They need to analyse it from the position of love.
1: Yeah.
0: And then we know what we can believe.
1: Yeah, great. Thank you. Mm. I believe you are a false prophet and deceiver.
0: Do you, Mary?
1: No. So I'm asking someone else's questions here.
0: Of course.
1: That's not evident to everyone. I hope that it isn't. Okay. I believe you are a false prophet and deceiver, the same as the ones Jesus warned us about in the Bible. You need to repent, otherwise you will spend forever in hell.
0: Yes, I've had a lot of emails from Christian people on this particular topic. So they're not really asking me a question. So firstly, it's not a question, it's a statement. And generally with statements, my general feeling is, you're allowed to feel what you feel. I know you're not right. That's okay with me.
1: Yeah.
0: You can believe that if you wish. It's going to be to your own detriment in the future in the sense that you had the opportunity to listen to Jesus and you didn't take it. And that's fine. Like, you know, you don't have to accept that, but that's what's actually happening here.
1: Mm-hmm.
0: However, I'd like to address some of the issues probably surrounding what the person raises,
1: yeah.
0: The statement itself. Yeah. Firstly, there is no devil-tormented hell that you stay in forever.
1: Mm-hmm.
0: There are hells in the spirit world where people who have created a dark condition have to reside because they need a dark residence in order to meet their condition. And so they've actually created their own hell. That's the reality. God didn't create the hell. God created the potential for the hell to exist by giving us free will. But the people themselves created their own hell, and then they live in it. But they don't have to live in it permanently. It's not a permanent condition. They can change at any time. You know, a loving God doesn't consign people to eternal torment,
1: mm-hmm.
0: doesn't consign people to eternal everlasting death or eternal everlasting tormented hell.
1: Yeah.
0: And in fact, if you believe that such a God exists, you believe in a very, very harsh God.
1: Mm.
0: A God actually that is more harsh than the average person on earth. And I suggest that God is far more loving than the average person on earth and definitely not as hard as the average person on earth. Now, the issue I feel as well is that if you believe in such a God, then you're basically frightened of him. And you're frightened of what he will do to you. And you're frightened that he will throw you in hell for the devil to torment for the rest of your existence. And if you email me such an email, you're trying to frighten me into the same condition that you're in.
1: Mm-hmm.
0: I'm sorry, but I can't be frightened into such condition because I know that no such devil exists and no such eternal torment exists. I know for certain because I've seen these locations. I know what they look like. So you cannot convince me that I deserve to be consigned to hell. I know the people who arrive in hell. They're very similar to the person who asked this question, actually, in the sense that they are people who are full of rage and anger and fear. And many of these people finish up in hell, in the hells, not understanding they can get out because they believed while they're on earth that you can't get out.
1: Yeah.
0: And they have to have people like myself come to them and tell them, you're allowed to get out of here. All you need to do is change your belief systems and change your emotional condition to get out of here. I also know that I'll never be consigned to hell. And I know the reason why. And that is, I desire to love. I desire to grow. I desire truth. This is my condition. And I know that even if I arrived in the spirit world in hell, I would never stay there for very long because my desire is to grow in love. So my suggestion to the person is that if I do arrive in the spirit world in hell, I'm not going to be there very long because I have a huge desire for God and for love and to grow in love and truth. And also because my actions on earth are not the actions of a person who is violent in their nature and not the actions of a person who does not love. So there's a high likelihood I will never find myself in hell when I arrive in the spirit world. So I'm not frightened of such a thing. I'm not frightened whether I arrived there or not.
1: So just to clarify, you're saying that hell, as this person is asserting that you'll spend forever in hell, you're saying that's not possible?
0: No. No person in existence has ever spent forever in hell.
1: So you're saying that hellish place does exist?
0: Hellish places do exist.
1: Yeah. That it is not somewhere that you're consigned to forever?
0: No.
1: And that you can always grow your character?
0: Yes.
1: So why then does this teaching exist?
0: It exists for many reasons. One of the reasons is human society historically went through a degradation of the soul. It went through a process of withdrawing from God, withdrawing from ethics, withdrawing from love. And as a result, the soul of the particular people involved became degraded to such a condition that when they passed over into the spirit world, they passed into these hells. And for many hundreds and for some of them thousands of years, they didn't get out of those conditions. And if you've been in a place for 1,000 years, you'll start to believe that you're there forever. And so you then start teaching other people on earth that they'll be there forever if they keep on doing the things they're doing. Mm. And this is how false beliefs get perpetrated on earth. Spirits go through a certain experience. They're in that experience for a long period of time. They believe the experience to be the only truth. And then they reinforce this so-called truth that they have discovered through their personal experience back onto the earth and try to force other people to believe the same thing. Then, of course, there's a build-up of fear that occurs as a result of that. And then those people pass over into the same dark condition. And then the next generation passes over in the same condition. And then historically, there has been, in some cases, 100 generations in series pass over into the same condition.
1: Into a hellish condition.
0: To a hellish condition.
1: Yeah. Yeah.
0: Now, you imagine, if you are those hundreds of generations, what are you going to be telling the next generation? You're going to be telling them that a hell certainly exists and they're going to go there if they keep doing what they're doing and so forth. Does that make sense?
1: Yeah.
0: You'll tell them what you believe to be true without knowing why the hellish condition was created. Mm-hmm. Once these spirits began to understand why the hellish condition was created, that they had personally created it through the choices of their own soul, they started to grow. They started to get out of the hellish condition. And that's why nowadays there are more teachings on earth that you can get out of a hellish condition than there are just everybody believing that you can't.
1: But there must be an investment in people on earth, mm-hmm. leaders of religious movements, in continuing this teaching of hell.
0: Certainly, and I feel the investments are sort of, there are quite a number of reasons. One reason is because many of these ministers themselves are afraid of hell,
1: mm-hmm.
0: and they're afraid that their, you know, people that they're trying to help will end up in hell if mm-hmm. they keep doing their unloving things that they're doing.
1: So there's a fear-based concern
0: yep. inside the minister or the teacher. And so he then impresses upon them how important it is that they do not do that particular thing because they'll end up in hell, which yeah. may be a truth, actually.
1: Uh-huh.
0: They might end up in a hell, but it's just not a hell that's eternal. And they impress this upon the person so strongly that they start becoming angry and violent in the oppression.
1: Yeah.
0: Because they're afraid of the person making a wrong choice, which really is about their own fear about themselves making a wrong choice mm-hmm. at some point. So they start feeling responsible. for their members of their congregation, right, or the mm-hmm. people they're teaching. Mm-hmm. And the problem with taking responsibility for other people's choice of decisions is it's impossible from God's perspective. And as the Bible actually says, each one will account for his own sin. It says that in the book of Romans. Each person who works through stuff on earth will account at some point in the future for their own sin. Nobody else can do it for you. Jesus can't do it for you. Mm-hmm. Your minister can't do it for you. You've got to give up this concept that you're responsible for somebody else and what they do. You're not, unless you motivated them to do it. Then you're partially responsible. But aside from that, you're not responsible at all. They have free will. They have a choice and decision to make. So any person who has this sort of idea will go down the track of believing that they feel quite strongly, they must impress strongly upon people to be careful of where they're going, careful of the hell, right? And while it's right to impress upon somebody strongly, you know, that the results of their actions are not going to be good, it's not good to use the fear as a motivating factor for them to be good. Because fear in the end does not motivate people to be good. It just motivates people to avoid being bad. Mm-hmm. And I hope that people who are listeners get that. Fear only motivates you to avoid something. It doesn't motivate you to have a desire, a pure desire for something different.
1: Yeah.
0: Now, what God wants us to do is have a pure desire for love. That is the driving force. So anybody who's motivated by fear will not have a pure desire for love. That's the trouble of threatening people with hell, mm-hmm. is that you are not motivating them to have a pure desire for love. You're motivating them to avoid a punishment. And that's a sad fact.
1: Yeah.
0: Mm.
1: Yeah. Okay. Mm. Thank you. So what about this idea that priests and religious leaders want to control people through fear? You've mentioned they have a concern, a fear-based concern, but what about this idea of actually controlling people?
0: Yeah, well, historically, particularly through the Dark Ages, it was very prevalent that priests and ministers wanted more than just to advise a flock about how to be loving people. They wanted total dominion and control over their people. Mm-hmm. And this is why the Dark Ages actually occurred. You know, the Spanish Inquisition, for example, is a good example of how distorted sometimes ministers and leaders get once they go down this track of believing that they are God's instrument on earth mm-hmm. to punish people whenever they see fit. And they did that. You know, many of these ministers were terrible people, to be blank, mm-hmm. evil people. Who all they wanted to do was rape woman after woman, and all they wanted to do was take the wealth of other people. They wanted to create fear and pain in people around them, and they just ruled with iron fists, and many of them are still in hell, in the hells of the spirit world, as a result of their choices, their unloving choices to damage other people. So historically, there have been many ministers and priests who have desired to control other people through fear. And, you know, one way to cause a person a fear is say, God is going to punish you if you don't do this. And if a person finishes up believing that, then you've got control of them.
1: Yeah.
0: If when I say, God is not going to punish you for doing anything, the ministers have a heart attack almost. Because they go, well, why is anybody going to do anything good then? And I say, because they want to love.
1: Mm.
0: That's the only thing that is going to help them do anything good. Not fear.
1: Mm.
0: Fear is just going to help them avoid doing anything bad.
1: Yeah.
0: That's the difference. So I feel quite strongly that there are some ministers who are sincere and who are deceived themselves when it comes to the Bible. There are other ministers who are not sincere and all they want is control and power over people. There are some ministers who are afraid for their flock and so they put fear into their flock so their flock does mm-hmm. whatever they, you know, feel is the right thing to do. Each one of those things are not based around love, so they can never have a good outcome.
1: Mm.
0: And to be honest, they don't have a good outcome. When these people pass into the spirit world, they often find themselves in the place that I will not find myself, and that is in the hells. And this man who made this original question to us, stating that I'll be in the hell because I'm a deceiver or a false prophet, he has no knowledge whatsoever of one particular fact, and that is he will find in the future that he has been deceived by some people who are deceivers and false prophets, and by other people who are well-meaning and intentioned, but who believe the same deceit.
1: Mm.
0: And in the future, he will come to see that if he does arrive in hell, that he has a way of getting out.
1: Yeah.
0: And it's not going to be consigned there forever. And I
1: truly, which is great, isn't
0: it? Which is great, which yeah. is something I feel he needs to allow himself to do. And I feel quite strongly that if he does that, his life would benefit quite immensely if he allowed himself to see that. But I do feel that a lot of the emails that we receive, we cannot really respond to, because they are unloving in their way in which they are delivered. They are not questions. They are just statements of judgment.
1: Mm-hmm.
0: People do not know us, and they're making these judgments based on media presentations that are also false, which is a very dangerous thing to do.
1: Yeah.
0: Because you're basing your assumptions and your character assassinations on other people's assumptions and character assassinations. And that is never a very wise course of action. And in the end, they might find they miss out on a lot of new truths that Jesus can teach them in this process just by ignoring the fact that Jesus has come and the man who's claiming to be Jesus that everybody thinks isn't is actually the one who is Jesus.
1: Yeah.
0: And they could finish up learning a lot more about the Bible and about life and about God than they currently know if they had a more open mind.
1: Yeah.
0: And a more open heart, which I suppose is the more important thing.
1: Yes. Yeah.
0: Yeah.
1: Okay. What did you mean by many would come in your name and deceive many? Who are you speaking of?
0: Well, I was aware at the time of all of the comings and goings in the spirit world. When you become at one with God, you can easily see spirits, you can communicate with them, you can easily see the intentions of people on earth, and you can feel what they will do in the future as a result of those intentions. And because I could see all of these various factors, I realised that in the future, people, because of how the gathering momentum, if you like, of the Christian faith, as it was being taught at the time, that people would eventually, from the spirit world, come to people on earth claiming to be me in order to manipulate and deceive people on earth. And I understood that this would be a natural occurrence, given the fact that God allows communication between the spirit world and the earth.
1: Mm-hmm.
0: Because God's laws allow this communication to occur, not only spirits who are of good condition can communicate, such as Moses and Elisha who communicated with me, and Elijah who communicated with me in the first century in the mount when we went with the Transfiguration, but you also have spirits who are in a terrible condition being able to communicate with people on earth. And the kind of person that a person on earth will attract, the kind of spirit that a person on earth will attract, will be a spirit who is in a very similar soul-based condition to the person on earth. And I noticed this occurring all the time. So a person who is a murderer on earth or inclined to murder on earth would often be surrounded by spirits who were trying to push the person into murdering again.
1: Mm-hmm.
0: A person who is a rapist on earth would be surrounded by a group of spirits trying to push the person into raping again. Or even raping for the first time. You know, the person might have the emotion inside of them that they are willing to rape, and then a group of spirits surround them and try to push them into that action. We see a lot of evidence of this today where people, when they appear in court, they say, I can't remember doing it. Or they say, I had all these voices telling me to do it. You know, or, you know, they say all sorts of things.
1: Yeah.
0: And much of it is proof
1: mm-hmm.
0: that what I'm saying about these particular factors is true. Now, these particular people, I knew in the future, would want to deceive people by claiming to be me and then telling them other things that weren't true. And there's been literally, in human history, hundreds of thousands of these people who have done this,
1: mm-hmm.
0: who claim to be me, tell a whole heap of things that are false. And I knew that would occur. And so I warned my disciples about deceivers coming and what they would try to do to deceive them. And that I warned them that the disciples would need to be in a good soul-based condition to attract higher spirits.
1: Mm.
0: You know, if they weren't, they were going to attract very dark spirits. And as it occurred, Peter, straight after my death, attracted some very dark spirits, enough dark spirits to rape you and harm the cause of truth on earth very markedly within the first few days after my death. they were the kind of spirits that were surrounding many of my disciples in the first century.
1: And do you feel that that's happening again now on Earth?
0: Of course, yeah. We go along to a presentation, as you know. We often go along to presentations and we give a seminar, and the whole room is just filled with negative, dark spirits trying to influence a lot of the audience into disbelief, fear, and all sorts of other emotions. You know, sometimes the audience is so heavy, we almost got to stop the whole proceeding because there's so much influence, and there's so much fear on the earth about the influence that causes the attraction. And we've seen in our audiences many times dark spirits influencing different people to ask certain questions, to be belligerent, to make criticisms that they wouldn't normally make in public, at least, to even take actions they wouldn't normally take. Mm-hmm. And this is a normal occurrence, and the openness of their soul attracts these particular things to them. And the same applies with Christians as much as it applies with Muslims, as much as it applies with atheists, as much as it applies with persons of any persuasion of any kind, politically, religiously and otherwise. There are literally groups of spirits surrounding every individual who come along to any seminar, manipulating and controlling their thoughts and their behaviour and their ability to listen. We have some people ask a question at our audiences, and immediately, as soon as I start answering the question, they go to sleep. Like, how does that happen? By the influence of spirits, just tuning them out, not wanting to hear the answer. Yeah. We've had people ask the same questions 20 times. Why do you think they have to ask 20 times? Because they don't want the answer they gave them first time.
1: Yeah.
0: And so, you know, these are all parts of being spirit influenced. Now, this spirit influence causes people on earth to be deceived. It does. I agree. But I don't fear it because I can see it happening. You will only fear it because you can't see it happening.
1: Mm-hmm.
0: And you only can't see it happening because you can't admit to yourself that it's happening, or because you're not in a high enough condition of love to understand and feel it happening.
1: Mm-hmm.
0: And so my suggestion again, the answer is get into a better condition of love. Get in a closer condition with God. You know, receive some of God's love. Be filled up with that love. You'll be able to determine when you're being influenced then.
1: Mm.
0: Right? You won't need to be afraid about what I said about deceivers.
1: Yeah.
0: You'll go, yeah, there's a deceiver. There's a deceiver too. I'm not very afraid of him, but sure. I can recognise him. The reason why I gave people information such as that was so that they could be helped to recognise people who do not have their best interests at heart. A person who does not love you does not have your best interests at heart. A person who is angry with you does not have your best interests at heart. They can say whatever they like. They can even say the truth, but they don't have your best interests at heart. It's very unwise to listen to a person who does not have your best interests at heart. And anger, resentment, control, manipulation, power-based things, lies, deceit, these are all proof of people who do not have your best interests at heart.
1: Mm.
0: They are the deceivers.
1: Yeah. Okay. Mm-hmm. Thank you, darling.
0: Yeah. Thanks, babe.
2: Thanks very much. Hello, everyone. Yes, AJ's asked me to give a brief introduction before he starts off today. So I've been thinking about how can I possibly do justice to what I think you're about to hear, because the first time I met AJ, it literally changed my life. And so really the only thing I think I can do is perhaps tell you a bit about what's happened to me having met AJ and having practiced what he's been teaching, really. So by way of background, I've been sort of searching spiritually for probably about 7 years, initially as a bit of a tourist, and then more seriously. And I got to the point where every path I went down seemed to sort of end with, like, well, this doesn't quite fit, or there's something missing here, or, you know, it just didn't feel right. And then 2 years ago, I met AJ, and he was giving a talk very similar to the one that you're about to hear now. And so I started off and I was like, yeah, well, I know that. I've read that. I've heard this. And then it was kind of, I've never heard that before. And, wow, that's kind of different. And this makes a lot of sense. And wow, I wonder if this is really true. And, it literally blew me away that evening. And I went back with my girlfriend and we stayed up to about 4 o'clock in the morning that night, just discussing what we'd heard and, going through it. And, So we sat there and we thought, okay, well, what should we do? And AJ said, well, try it and see if it works. So that's what we decided to do. We thought, okay, well, we'll try this and let's see if it really does change our lives, because it feels like it will do. And so the first thing we did was had a bit of a truth purge in our relationship. And I can say it was a pretty painful experience, to be honest with you. Heard some things I really didn't want to hear. Yeah, that was the start, really. And but in doing that, from hearing the truth, there's also a kind of relief that came with it, and some of the insecurities that I may have felt, or those feelings that I couldn't get rid of, at least I were validated now. And having had that truth, it allowed me to look at the situation and sort of think, okay, well, at least I know what we're honest now, and we know where we're at. And we started moving forward from there and practicing as much as we could. The next thing was have a truth session with myself about who I really am. And that was even harder. When I started looking at myself and sort of looking at who I thought I was and who I presented myself to be to the world, and I looked very carefully at what my actual actions were, I noticed there was a gap between the two. And that gap was, if you like, the emotions that are within me that I really didn't want to look at, the feelings I didn't want to feel, the insecurities I was trying to cover. And, yeah, and that was a very hard experience. And, with a lot of AJ's help and, watching a lot of DVDs and listening, I managed to work my way through this process of being more and more honest with myself and being more open-minded. Being more humble. Humility has been a huge part of this. When I started off, I thought I knew quite a lot about the world and myself and spirituality. And the further I go down this path, I realize I know very little. Or at least I'm learning more, as more honest I can be with myself. So, it's been what a life-changing experience for me, both for myself, my partner, and I'm sure there's many of you here that know AJ, that have also found this to be pretty life-changing as well. Some of the most amazing things that I've found is like when I can connect to an emotion and I start really owning and taking responsibility for myself rather than blaming somebody else or being angry with somebody else, I find my life starts to change, and I see my children change as well when I can deal with something. My children are freed from that emotion that I'm not dealing with and that responsibility to try and, I guess I used to shut them down and not want them to reflect back to me. So there's been so many things, along this journey. And really all I'd say to you before sort of wrapping up is that to get something from this, as much as a part, if you can get just a tenth or a hundredth of what I've received from learning from AJ, it's like, please try and be as open-minded as possible. That's helped me so much, because I found some of the hardest things and things that slowed me down the most are when I've really tried to hold on to like an old belief or something that I just don't want to be true. And that's been a real hindrance, especially when I look back and think, that was right. Damn, that took a long time to feel that one. And so when I do get stuck, another thing that I try and do is like, I look back to where I was at a week ago or a month ago or even a year ago, and I see how much I've changed and how much my life has improved by following what AJ has taught and just always trying to look honestly at what's happening and always taking responsibility for myself and always trying to feel my emotions. Okay. Where I'm at now, but I think that'll probably do for me, really. And I'll pass you over to AJ.
3: Thanks, Michael. Everyone can hear me fine?
4: Yeah.
3: Well, I'd like to welcome all of you along today. And some of you, or many of you, have already heard some of these truths that we'll be discussing today. Some of you have been invited to come by those who've already heard. So don't you go blaming them for anything that I say. Anything I say is my responsibility, not theirs. And what I would like to do firstly, though, is just give you a little brief overview of my life, perhaps. It'll be very brief. In fact, I think I'll just make it one line. Alan John Miller, that's why people call me AJ, because of Alan John, you know, the first two letters of those names. I'm 46 years old, and I live just northwest of Kingaroy in Queensland. And that's about all you really need to know about me, really. Isn't it? Don't you think? You'll find out more as we go along, I'm sure. What we're going to do today is present to you an overview of the universe. Now, many of the things I present today are going to be quite challenging, because many of you have done years and years of spiritual investigation. Some of you have done years of material investigation in terms of the science of the universe. Some of you have done more spiritual investigations. You may have been in many different forms of religion through the time of your life. You may be involved in the New Age type movement in terms of discovering things about spirits, for example. Or you may just have a very natural scientific bent, and you've been using all of that knowledge to actually discover things about the world in which we live in and what's going on inside of yourself. And what I would like to do today is start presenting to you some things that I call the divine truths of the universe. And I'm not saying that you have to accept that they are the divine truths of the universe. What I'm saying is I'm going to present them to you, and you have your free will choice to make a decision as to whether you want to investigate these things further or not. My suggestion to you is to investigate them further, of course, but I don't expect you to investigate them, and I don't want you to investigate them. It's up to you what you do with the knowledge that you receive today. That's why I don't charge for any seminars that I do. We just have a donation box at the back to cover Mary and I, our expenses and our living expenses. And if you walk out the door today not donating at all, I don't want you to feel bad about that at all, because that is your feelings that are being expressed. So what I would like you to do is just express your feelings all the time during these sessions. Now, the problem with that is me asking you to do that is that some of your feelings are going to be what I would call a group of dissatisfied feelings. So let's have a look at what kind of things. Let's say if you can imagine for a moment that inside of you is this like this container of emotions. So let's draw it as a big circle, a container of emotions. And inside of your feeling, inside this container are all sorts of emotions. But basically, you could divide them up into two different types. You could say you've got the emotions where you feel satisfied. You'll notice I'm not a very good speller, so that's one of the first things you'll notice about me. The next set of emotions are the emotions that you feel when you are dissatisfied. Now, most of us love experiencing the satisfied emotions. Do you find you have any trouble with those? Like joy, you have a real stressful time when you feel joy. Is that how you feel? No, okay. And what about, when you're making love to your wife or your husband, you have a real stressful time with that? Like, that's a terrible time? Or is that more of a joyful satisfaction type emotion? Well, for many, that would be a satisfied emotion, particularly afterwards, shall we say. And what about the emotions of excitement? When you go down to one of these theme parks, and I know many of you are probably bored with them now, but I haven't been to many of them, so when you go there, there's just that excitement all day, pretty much, a lovely emotion. Have no trouble generally feeling those emotions. If you put me in the surf, and there's good surf, I'm happy all day, so that's a very satisfied emotion. I don't know how you feel about the surf, but that's my feeling, really satisfied emotion there. The issue with satisfied emotions is that we have no trouble experiencing them. The issue with these groups of emotions is we have a lot of trouble generally experiencing them in an appropriate manner. And when I say appropriate, I mean in a manner that doesn't dump something on somebody else that's negative. So what kind of dissatisfied emotions may we have? Well, anger is perhaps one of them. Now, not many of us enjoy anger, although sometimes you wonder, don't you, with some, that they must enjoy it. But not many of us really enjoy the feeling of it. It feels very, there's a lot of agitation in us emotionally when we feel anger. But what about the emotion of like resentment? Which is sort of like almost an extension of anger. Most of us feel quite

journeys, haven't you? How many of you have felt that? This feeling of you go, as Michael described earlier, you go into, you know, a certain spiritual path. Initially, you're feeling really, really enthused. You think there's a lot of truth in it. You can feel that truth resonate with you, and so you believe it. And then as you go on, something comes up and you think, ah, something's wrong here. Something's wrong. And then it gets so bad that there's so many things wrong that you decide, no, I can't go any longer on that particular path. And then through your law of attraction, another path comes to you. And you go through the same cycle. Yes, very enthusiastic. Yes, that feels really good. And off we go again on the same. And then eventually we get to the end. And if you look at our life from a point of view of investigating truth, often our life is like this great big oscillation, if you like, where we think we're harmonious with truth, we think we're on the right path, and then we see doubts come in, and then we go down, and then we get a bit annoyed with the whole process, and we ask ourselves, whoever created this flipping universe, why didn't he just come and download the truth to me, you know, like, and get all this pain all over and done with, right? And so we go through this doubt. Now, today you're going to have many doubts, trust me. And it's not my responsibility to clear up your doubts for you, by the way. But understand that doubt is different than the emotion, which is a more satisfied emotion, of discernment. What do I mean by discernment? What I mean is the ability to not yet make a decision, even though you're hearing confronting things. So what you do when you're discerning is you let the stuff that's getting presented be presented to you, and then you use all of the things at your disposal, and trust me, there's a lot more things at your disposal than most of us realize to determine truth. And the key is we use all of those things that are at our disposal to actually ask ourselves questions about, is this the truth that's being presented? Now, what's going to happen today, sometimes I'll say something and you will have a doubt. In fact, that'll be pretty often, trust me, today. Right? For many of you have never heard this material before. Sometimes what I say will actually create anger. And I want to make a contract with you. If you feel like you're angry with me, my feeling is you've broken this contract between you and I. I'm giving you my time for free. I'm not expecting anything of you. I'm not expecting you to even listen to me. You can get up and leave at any time you wish. And of course, because it's for free, you're not going to lose anything except the time that you invested in this. So if you feel that way, if you feel you just cannot hear anymore, and trust me, there are probably going to be quite a few times where you feel that today. Allow yourself to feel the feeling, and if you really want to leave, leave. My suggestion is to just go outside and express some of the fear and doubt or anger. And even if you want to yell or scream about it, that's fine, I'm perfectly happy. And then come back and listen to a bit more and see how you feel about that. That would be my suggestion to you, but you don't have to do that either. But one thing I do ask you is to own your emotions about what's being presented. Now, in a group of a couple of 100 people, if a few of us don't own our emotions and we get really, you know, the Australian saying, you get your knickers in a knot, right? And before you know it, what's happening is a few of them are verbalizing that in this auditorium. So rather than asking sincere questions, they want to dump their anger on AJ because of what he's saying. What happens is that destroys the experience for everybody present. So what I would like to ask you to do is to not do that. I'm perfectly happy to receive your angry emails. I'll give you my email address just for that purpose, if that's what you want to do afterwards. But if in this presentation, just for the sake of love of others, you can allow yourself to feel those feelings, and if you still feel them at the end of the day, I'm very happy to hear from you about them. So, the key is how we respond to truth inside of ourselves emotionally. And if you feel any dissatisfaction feelings, there will be times when you feel doubt, anger, resentment. You will feel what some people have called triggered. And I don't sort of like the term very much myself, but it's a term that's used quite often nowadays for emotional triggering. And my suggestion is to own those emotions.

as much as you can. All right, so do we have a contract, you and I, to actually own our own anger and not to express it to the rest of the auditorium here? Have we got that contract? Okay. And by the way, if that does happen, I'll be stopping my conversation and reminding you of that contract. Does that make sense? Okay. Well, the first thing I'd like to say is probably one of the most confronting things you will hear today. You see, when I'm producing, like, how arrogant is it of me to call a session "Secrets of the Universe"? Well, a lot of people would say it's very arrogant for me to even present something like that, as if what I'm going about to say are the secrets of the universe. By the way, I don't feel arrogant about it. I just feel very humbled that I've learned these things, as does every other person who's ever learnt them historically. But quite often what we do is we judge others through our personal feelings. The truth is that what I'm going to present to you are the secrets of the universe. They were lost many, many years ago, and almost 2,000 years ago lost to this earth, and it's only recently that they've been re-presented back to the earth, and we'll discuss why that's the case. The reason why they are the secrets of the universe is that every single aspect of your entire life from now on, whether you know or not, is governed by these secrets. We're not talking about the secret, you know, the law of attraction that gets presented in the presentation, the secret. I'm talking about a whole wide variety of laws and truths that govern your life moment by moment by moment, every single day. These are not religious laws. These are not political laws. These are laws that are a part of the universe that we're living in. And they not only govern your physical body and how it works, they govern also another body that you actually have, whether you know it or not, the spirit body that many of you are starting to connect to in your own discoveries. And that spirit body is governed by these laws too. But not only that, there's a whole part of ourselves, the majority of us, are just in the infancy of discovering. Just in the infancy of discovering. And that whole part, I would call the soul, and we'll talk about the soul later. And that part of you is also governed by all these different laws. And no matter what you do in your life, no matter what you even say in your life, is governed by all these different processes going on. That is a mixture of what is happening inside of you and what the laws of the universe are all doing with regard to responding to you. And what we'd like to do is present a summary of all of that today. Now, I'm today not going to be able to go into the nitty-gritties of each particular thing. Many of you will have little questions come up. And some of those questions will apply to the topic. Some of those questions will be off-topic. So what we're going to do today is, if a question's off-topic, I'll encourage you to come back tomorrow and ask that question. Tomorrow's session is free, just like today. If the questions are on topic, we have two roaming microphones. Can we just stand up? Tristan's on one side and Anna is on the other side, and they'll put a microphone in front of your face. When you hold your microphone, by the way, can I just illustrate that? Hold it up nice like that, so that we can get the sound of your voice. And you may even find a camera sort of focused towards you, and to get your face on the camera. And hopefully you're okay with that. And if you're not, then just say, "No, I don't want the camera on me," and we'll take the camera away from you. But if you can hold up the microphone at least, so that we can all hear the questions that you're asking. Thanks, Mike. Now, the first question everyone asks me is, well, how do you know, you say you know the secrets of the universe, how do you know it? And I say, well, I've learnt it in my life. And they say, well, like, who taught you these things? And I say, well, God taught me these things. And God taught me even how to learn these things.
And then they say, well, when did all that occur? And I say to them, well, that all occurred a couple of thousand years ago in my experience. I've just had one experience, one life, and in that one life, which has lasted 2,000 years, I've experienced these things. And then they ask me, well, who were you 2,000 years ago? And here's your first confronting thing. I'm Jesus of the Bible. The person, Yeshua ben Joseph, the person that you would have seen in the Bible. If you've read it. Most people nowadays haven't, of course. But most people have heard of me as Jesus. Not many have heard of me as AJ. Now, that raises a few questions straight away, doesn't it? Don't you think? You feel a bit of challenge there about that? Just felt the whole feeling just go down a bit there? And the first emotion was, yeah, I see that one, doubt, I see that one, and so forth. There's only three possible choices you have with me saying that. You know that? There's only three possible choices. The first possible choice, which many of you right at the moment would then say is the most likely, is that I am crazy and delusional. And to be frank with you, I've done these presentations with many thousands of people, and the majority of them feel I'm crazy and delusional. Although in time, many change their mind. We'll look at that. The second possible option, what would that be, you think? What about this, that I'm devious? Or you could be more frank, let's be more frank, and a liar. That's the second possible option. And the third possible option, it has to be really that I'm telling the truth. Right. Now, can you see, again, we've got choice, you've all got choice, and you've got a choice of three possible options. Now, I might be a nice, fine, like, loving, crazy and delusional person, but it doesn't change the fact that if I am not the person I'm saying, then I am crazy and delusional, doesn't it? And the truth is, too, that I might not be a nice, fine, crazy person. I might actually be a devious person who actually wants to become some kind of messianic cult leader just for you to follow. And that might be the option. And I'm sorry if that freaks you out, but I can't do anything about that. That's an emotion inside of yourself. I don't want to be a cult leader. I just want to be myself. That's all I want to be. Or the third option is I'm telling the truth. And if I'm telling the truth, that's going to be a problem in its own self, isn't it? Can you see that? How do I tell someone else that I just met Jesus? That's going to be a bit hard. How do I listen to this stuff with an open mind when I've already made a judgment? Now, the reason why I'm saying who I am up front is because in previous presentations, what I've done is I've presented for 3 or 4 hours and then I told everybody who I was. And a lot of people went away feeling quite upset. And the reason why they went away feeling upset is because they feel like if I told them who I was right at the beginning, they wouldn't have stayed for the 3 hours and listened to the rest, right? And they just wasted 3 hours of their life. So I'm telling you right up front, and so of course you're free to leave at any time. Because if this session is free and you won't even lose any money from it. How about that? So that's the options. Now, it's not very important to you who I am, if you think about it. It's only important to me who I am. Like, can I reverse that for you? It's not necessarily important to me who you are. It's only important to you mostly who you are. Can you see that in your life? Like, each of us have an identity. Each of us have a history. Each of us have had a life. Each of us have experienced whole groups of things in our entire life, have we not? And that's your life. If someone came along and took all that away and rubbed it all out, you would be very confused, would you not? Like, where would you be? You'd be hopeful. You'd hope that would happen. but it would also create a lot of psychological confusion, trust me. Because it's very, very difficult
to actually not be who you are. Although many would argue with that, right? How many of you are still struggling to be who you are? So it's something that we often struggle with. But what I'm talking about is from an identity perspective. We all have an identity. And my identity is no different to yours in that it's just my identity. It's just who I am. It's just my experience. And my life is no more important than yours, by the way. No more important than yours. You are just as important to this universe as am I. We both have the same amount of worth, if you like. So my saying that I'm Jesus doesn't mean that I'm saying I'm better than you. Can you understand that? All I'm saying is that's my identity. That's who I am. What me saying I'm Jesus doesn't mean that I want you to listen to me. Because if I wanted you to listen to me, I'd lock the doors, have a few security guards around, maybe with machine guns might be good, and we'd just keep you all in line. So I've got you for 4 hours, you know. I would try to use techniques or whatever that would try to make you feel bad. And then you listen. And I don't want you to feel bad about yourself. All I want to be able to do is present some truth to you. But you don't have to listen to that truth. And you don't even have to believe it's truth. You don't have to accept anything. It's up to you what you accept. Also, if I want to take your money at some time in the future, I'm very certain you'll find that out sometime in the future, wouldn't you? So you can work through that emotion if that's what you want and feel that I'm going to and leave these truths behind just because you feel I might do that. That's up to you. By the way, many have done that in the past, both in the first century when I was on earth and now, where they thought that. Also, many feel that when my saying that I'm Jesus, just like many people when I said I was the Messiah in the first century, had a huge reaction to that. They felt lots and lots of different emotions that were powerful in them. And as a response to that, they couldn't listen to what I was presenting to them. And just recently I talked to a group of people who 2,000 years ago couldn't listen to something that I said. And for 2,000 years, in a different dimensional space than where we are here, sitting here, they had stayed locked up with that emotion. So my suggestion to you is don't let what I say lock you up emotionally. Just allow it to pass through you. If you don't agree with it, move on, like with your life. Allow other things to come to you. If you want to experiment with it, then by all means experiment with it, and I'll do everything that I can, and I'm already trying to do everything that I can to help you experiment with these truths. So what I would like to do is, well, I wanted to do that just to tell you who I was, because from now on you won't hear much about me. What I want to talk about mostly is the secrets of the universe. I want to start with one of the best kept secrets of the universe. And you're going to laugh perhaps that you think it's the best kept secret, but it is actually, because very few people know this secret. And that's the secret of God. Whenever I say the word God, what do you feel? Well, if I come from a religious background, let's say I come from Catholicism, my feeling might be straight away, well, you know, God's a punishing God. I don't believe in the punishing God thing, so therefore I don't accept religion and I don't accept anyone talking about God anymore in my life. So as soon as we hear the word God, straight away turn off. If we talk about God and we happen to be an atheist, what do we feel now? There is no God. What are you talking about? Why start a conversation on the secrets of the universe when there is no God? Like that, so that might be quite confronting. If I was speaking to a Muslim, they would feel that I'd be talking about Allah, the one true and only God. And a Christian, of course, may feel that way, although some Christians feel that God is three in one God, like God the Father, God the Son, and God the Holy Spirit. And there's all these feelings, aren't they, that are all different, all defining God. If I was in the New Age movement, what I feel God is, I feel, God's within me, so I'm God. So you hear that all the time, don't you? Like, I'm God, you're God, we're all God. Isn't it wonderful how good we've got our lives together? God's got her life together, right? Doesn't feel that way to me at the moment, so, you know, maybe that's not true, but
that's what we're told, and we start to think that's a good idea, and so along we go with that. And so all of these concepts of God are bombarded at us that are all actually based around emotional injuries generally, all sorts of injuries. And a lot of the injuries are based around things what happened with our parents. So if we've got an autocratic, domineering, punishing father, we'll often then, whenever we hear the word God, we automatically emotionally feel, autocratic, domineering God, you know, makes this whole universe, throws away the book, and then makes us live in it without any guidance. But we may have that feeling. Some of us may have good feelings about God because we've actually received some things from God that we've enjoyed, and so we have some good feelings about God. But to be frank, that's a fairly rare thing on this planet. Most people have very, very rigid viewpoints of God. So I'd like to talk about God for a little bit. To me, it's the longest discussion I'd ever like to have with somebody is about God, but most people can't cope with much of it at this point. So what I do is I introduce God to you. God is an entity. God is not just an energy. You know how so many times we feel that, or we're told that God is love. You heard that saying? God is love? I agree totally with that statement, by the way. God is love. But there is a statement that I don't agree with, and that is, love is God. I don't agree with that. The reason why I don't agree with that is because love is a quality of God. God, the entity, has this quality, which is not only just an emotion, but it's a substance that God has, of love. So love itself isn't God, because God has other qualities. So God has a quality of intelligence, creative intelligence. God has the quality of wisdom. God has the quality of power. God has the quality of understanding. God has the quality of absolute truth. All of these qualities belong to God, but they don't mean that absolute truth is God. It means it's one of God's attributes or qualities. Does that make sense to everyone? There's a difference between focusing on the attribute or quality and focusing on where that attribute and quality came from. So, when you look at God, my suggestion is, just for a moment, consider the possibility that God is actually an entity that has qualities and attributes. Just like you are an entity that has qualities and attributes. Unique qualities and attributes, in fact. In fact, we could get all of you together and compare your lives, and every single one of your lives will have similar things that might have happened. Like, for instance, most of you would have attended a school somewhere. But what happened when you attended a school and all the different interactions you had would be very individual and unique. And what I'm saying to you is God is an entity that created the universe, the source of all matter and the source of all creation, the source, in fact, not only of that, but of all laws that control those things, is this entity God. This entity God, I personally do not completely understand. And I've been living for 2,000 years trying, in fact, it's been my sole focus for 2,000 years trying to understand. And I still do not understand the entity God completely. There's whole areas of God that as I progress spiritually and as I progress in love, I find, oh, wow, I didn't realize that before here in my heart. You know, I had an intellectual concept, but I couldn't feel it until a certain point in my life. And one of the things is that God is love. That's one of the first things that I did learn. But I also learned that love is not God. Love was a quality of God. In fact, a quality of God that God could give to me. And God has lots of different qualities, actually, that God can give to you. And a lot of it depends upon the asking. But we'll talk about that in a minute. So there's God. God is also has, you could say, some primary characteristics or attributes, primary things. Let's call them these two things. Divine truth, or you could just substitute for the word divine, absolute truth.
Absolute truth is the domain of the Creator. And divine love. Or you could also use the term again, absolute love. Absolute love is the divine, is the domain of the Creator. So this is my Creator. The reason why I've got it drawn like that, God drawn like that, is because God also has masculine and feminine characteristics. So you'll hear me sometimes refer to God as my Father. And you'll also hear me refer to God as my Mother. I very rarely say Mother, Father, God. The reason why I very rarely do that is because every single attribute of God usually has a masculine or feminine trait. And when I allow myself to feel God completely, I'll feel what trait is allocated with what particular attribute. For example, the attribute of creation, God's creative power, is definitely the domain of the she. So I call, usually when I talk about my Creator, I usually speak of her, my Creator. There are other qualities, like the maintenance of the universe is another quality that God has. And what I do there is I talk about a he generally, because generally that is a masculine type of a characteristic, something that maintains, you know. And if you think about it, wow, that sort of relates a lot to our earthly life in a way, doesn't it? Like, you know, how many times does the wife ask the husband to fix the, you know, tap or something? How many times does the husband ask the wife to do it? Not, you know, generally a lot less, right? So you can see how there's definitely masculine and feminine traits even inside of each one of us. So they're definitely using the Creator. So the Creator, the source of all divine truth, the source of all absolute truth, needs a H there, and the source of all divine love, or the source of all absolute love, where she came from, I don't know. And in 2,000 years, I have not been able to discover it. I feel that sooner or later, she might try to show me where she came from. But when you think about it, that also makes sense in a way, because it's a bit like you building a car and then the car being able to understand you, isn't it? That requires a lot of intelligence on the part of the car. The car really has to be you to understand you. So you can see that if I wanted to fully understand the Creator, I in the end would have to be the Creator, which is not really something that's possible as far as I'm currently aware. So all right, so God's got these qualities. Masculine, feminine traits, and these big major qualities of divine truth and divine love. And what does God do with them? Well, what God has done with them is desired, and she desired to actually have children to express her love to. Right? And so what happened was there was these heaps of little tiny, you could call them souls, that were created. And there's a saying that comes from the Bible, in God's image. So each one of these little souls have masculine and feminine traits. And there's billions of them being created. When God desires to do something, she doesn't laze around and she doesn't wait very often at all. And in fact, what she has a tendency to do is just keep going, keep creating. And the way the universe is designed, and we'll see when we get down to the technicals of the universe, the way the universe is designed is in exactly the same way. Now, God, this Creator, the source of all existence, created these little beings to experience her love, but she gave them the choice to do so. You've all heard of that. It's called free will. Most of you would have heard of free will. You've all got free will, the ability to make choice. Although sometimes in this world it doesn't feel like free will very much, does it? Like when it comes to taxation time, not much free will going on there. Like that's what it feels like. But in reality, we all have complete autonomy, complete free will. That's how God created us. But when God created us,
in this state, which is what you would call a complete soul state, God, as yet, didn't give us the ability to know ourselves. God just created everything and then set in motion a series of processes. The first process was a process of what I call incarnation. And we'll talk about incarnation in a minute as we progress. Now, God also created a universe. But God was very clever the way she created the universe. She didn't actually physically create the universe. Very little of the universe did she physically create. What she did instead was created all of the laws that created the universe. Right? So she created a heap of laws that allow us to be involved in creation. The human soul. So we've got God, the origin of all of this universe, and now we've got these little souls, if you like. We'll draw them over here. These little souls with masculine and feminine traits all over here, in a place, waiting to do things, waiting to do something. Now, I want to state a few things about those souls. Firstly, they don't know they exist yet. So they are not conscious of self in this state. So the very first time you were created, you didn't even know when that was. If you think about it, you'll actually, if you go right way, way back to a first incarnation, wherever that was, and we'll talk about when that was later, when you go way back to a first incarnation, you can't remember before then. You can't remember where you were. Because we weren't conscious of ourselves. We also did not know how to express free will. So we did not express free will yet. To express our will, we have to be conscious of ourselves. The two are dependent upon each other. You see? If we're not conscious of ourselves, how do we know we've even got a will? We don't. So at this state, we're not even conscious of ourselves. We don't know we have a will. In this state, though, there are a number of things we do have, even though we're not conscious of them. We have a thing called sexuality. A characteristic called sexuality. We have these are all instinctual of the soul, not the body. I'm not talking about the body here. I'm talking about this creation of God called the soul. We'll talk more about it as we go along. We have a connection with the universe that we're unaware of as well in this state. Right? So in this state, we don't know anything about ourselves and we don't know anything about our environment, but we are still connected to the environment even though we're unaware. We have lots of other characteristics and traits. So I've written some down. I can't remember them all just at the moment because I've just realised that I've missed quite a lot of what I wanted to say to you. But we'll get back to them. Yeah, I just wanted to point out that we do have some instinctual things. Instinct. One of the instincts that we have in this state is the instinct to do a thing called incarnate. You've heard of that before? We often hear the word reincarnate, right? But very rarely do we hear the word incarnate. We'll talk about the process of incarnation of this original soul. There's a time in every single soul's existence where that first step to incarnation occurs. The very first time you ever came to Earth. Or to a place like Earth, shall we say. You have lots of different things in that state, but you do not have a consciousness of self. And there's only one way to gain a consciousness of self.
that God created, and that is to do the process of incarnation. Now, what God did too, so we'll just come back to this, what God did too is God created a universe. Remember I said that God created not so much the universe, but the potential of the universe's existence. And what God did then is involve us in this process of creation. But what it is we have lots of what are called interdimensional spaces in the universe. How many have I got so far? 1, 2, 3, 4, 5, 6, 7. Alright. There's actually 22 at the moment. But one thing about the universe is that it is always expanding in terms of every new dimension that's created. And it's also in each dimension expanding laterally. So every single dimension is expanding sideways, if you like, and every new dimension gets created one more than the other. And each is separated by what you would call an interstellar boundary. The interstellar boundary is a boundary of love. And this is one of the secrets of the universe. Understand that the only way to progress from one dimensional space to another dimensional space is to grow in love. That's the only way. Now, there are literally groups of lots of people in different dimensions who believe there's other ways. But they will only ever grow to a certain condition in that state and never grow any further. And it's almost a natural thing that people start growing in love, and we'll talk about that in the future as well. So we've got these interstellar boundaries of love separating these dimensional spaces. We call these dimensions, shall we? Or what many spirits call them, spheres. S-P-H-E-R-E-S, spheres. But if you can call, you can think of them as either these dimensional spaces or spheres. Now, up until 2,000 years ago, there was only the sixth sphere in creation. Between 2,000 years ago and now, another 16 spheres have been created. But they weren't created by God. They were created by God's laws being in condition where the first person who entered the new sphere created the dimensional space. All right. So what happened historically is God, you could say that the earth in its original state was created, and all of the people who were before in their pre-incarnation condition were all about in the sixth sphere of the creation. And what happened was, over a period of time on the earth, mankind's condition degraded. And so new dimensional spaces of love had to be created. And so new dimensional spaces of love had to be created so that they could live in them. So the first person who soul degraded in condition to a fifth sphere condition created the fifth sphere. And the next person, the first person whose soul conditioned to the fourth, degraded to the fourth sphere created the fourth sphere. It actually happened very, very rapidly historically, these creation of the spheres in a downward direction. And so we ended up with six spheres. And so if you look historically at a lot of texts that have been discovered prior to 2,000 years ago, and even after for a fair time, you'll find that whenever they talk about dimensional spaces, they often only talk about six or seven of them. And you may have found that in your own discovery when you've read some spiritual literature, for example. And then we had the creation of other spheres, and these other spheres all got created by the first person who entered those spheres. Okay? And as that person entered the sphere got created. And then as the next person entered that sphere, it expanded.
Each single person that enters a new dimensional space expands or creates even more a part of that dimensional space. Right? So you can think of all of these as dimensional spaces of existence.

0: of which there are now known to be 22 dimensional spaces. We're right up to there? Now, by the way, you may ask questions. So you can stop me at any point and ask a question about any of these things. So I'm perfectly happy to answer questions. What we'll do, though, is make sure it's the microphone. So, Tris, if we can come down.
1: Before, when you're mentioning about the qualities, you're talking about sexuality. Did you mean gender?
0: No, I don't mean gender. And I'll describe more sexuality as we talk more about the soul itself, because we will be talking a lot of detail about the soul.
1: Okay.
0: Yep.
1: And part B, further question. When you're talking about the expansion, are you talking in a physical sense? Because you're saying sideways, which is a direction.
0: I'm talking in a physical sense, yes. The universe, each dimension has physical matter in it. It's not matter of the same type as the matter that we have here in this dimension, but it is physical matter. When you go to these dimensions, which you will do, usually most of us go there when we pass, that's the first time we go to another dimension, you'll find that that dimension has houses, it has rocks, it has grass, it has trees, birds, animals, it has all sorts of things. It's all in a different, but it's a different subliminated form of matter. But it is still matter. It is still matter that you can touch and feel and sense and taste and hear, see, everything is still, and in fact, you will feel when you enter that state that you feel it more strongly, you can touch it and it feels more, you feel it more, you can taste it and everything tastes more sensational and so forth. You'll find that actually as you progress with your soul, everything grows in capacity and is not reduced in capacity.
1: So last question.
0: Yep.
1: So therefore the senses that we currently know of,
0: the five senses,
1: are still with us and continue to expand.
0: They continue to expand, and in fact we have senses added to each form. So while you have what we know as sensorily as the five senses to the physical form, the spirit body has far more senses. And then the soul itself has far more senses again. Each part of us is actually a superset of the previous condition. So this is something to be aware of in our own growth. Yeah. Now we can actually become in tune with many of these other parts of us that we're only using five senses now, but we can actually become in tune with these many other parts of our sensory apparatus while we're still in the physical form. And many people you've heard of have done that, right? People who many of you refer to as gurus or people who are avatars, some of them have started developing these other senses. And in fact, there is a wide variety of senses that is available to every single person on this planet to develop. We're all created the same in that way.
1: Thank you.
0: All right. Back, Beatrice.
2: Yeah, one thing that I thought, and I suppose other people do as well, is that when you die, and when you died as Jesus, my belief system was that everything was revealed after death.
0: Yep.
2: What you're saying is that ain't the way.
0: No, that's true. I'm saying that's not true. Yeah, that's correct. And so the truth is when you pass, you will know exactly what you know right now, no more, except that you've passed. The instant you pass. However, the instant you pass, there'll be a number of different events that will occur quite rapidly after that, where you will know a larger amount in a very quick time. But it doesn't mean that you'll know the secrets of the universe. You will have to discover them, and in fact, most people never discover them for thousands and thousands of years. I've spoken to people in other dimensions who have taken 20, 30, 50, 70,000 years to discover some of these secrets that you're being told today. So the truth is, when you pass, you are not all of a sudden some all-knowing being directly connected to God. That is just not a truth. You are not directly connected to God just because you passed. And you don't automatically know everything just because you've passed. And this is one of the problems of what I would call mediumship problems. You know, a lot of times some people of us finish up getting to the state where we start to accept that there's other dimensional existences. And so what we then realize is that there's some people in our world, and some in this audience too, that can actually communicate with these other dimensional beings, right? And so we go along to one of them and we start communicating. And we ask them questions and we assume one fatal assumption. And that is that the person we're asking in the spirit world actually knows and has experienced the answer of what we're asking. And that is not a truth. You see, they are just as opinionated as we are, right? And they think they know things that they know nothing about many times, just like we do. And so just because a person's in the spirit world or a person's in these other dimensions, shall we say, either one is fine because it's the same thing, just because a person's in the spirit world, it doesn't mean that they actually know the truth of what they're talking about. On any question that you ask them. If you can imagine for a moment that all of a sudden you pass, you've got the same mind that you have, because later we'll show you where the mind is. You've got exactly the same mind that you've got right now. You've got exactly the same, in fact, all of your experiences that you have right now are exactly the same as the moment you passed, aside from the fact that you've now had the one extra experience, and that is, I passed, right? And I now know that there is this thing called life after death. In fact, after a while, when I think about it in the spirit world, I realize, oh, I don't know if I can really call it death because nothing really happened aside my physical body. And I start seeing my physical body, oh, that was just a tool, really. That's just an apparatus, like a robot, you know, that I can use to experience the spirit, this physical world. And I realize that and I go, well, I didn't really pass at all. All that happened is I changed my state. That's all that happened. Nothing else. Now, if that's all that happens, I just changed my state, that doesn't mean I become some all-knowing being all of a sudden. I still have to learn, discover, and grow. And what's that dependent upon? That's dependent upon my open-mindedness, my open-heartedness, and a lot of other qualities that if I develop them here on earth, I'm going to be in great store in the spirit world. You know, I'm going to go very well in the spirit world if I develop them here on earth. But if on the earth I go down the other track, which is the track of becoming very closed-minded, rigid, not, you know, all of those kind of things, what's going to happen is I'm going to arrive in the spirit world with all this rigidity, closed-mindedness, in exactly the same condition. And somebody comes along and tells me, oh, actually, you're in the first sphere, this one. What? What? Sphere? First sphere. You're in the first sphere. Do you mean there's more spheres? Yeah. I don't believe it. I can only believe what I can see. How many times have you heard that on earth? I can only believe what I can see. Do you think that's going to go when you pass? No, it's not going to go. You pass and you'll only believe what you see if you retain that emotional belief. So, I can see that's where I came from, the earth, and I can see that that had a body and I haven't got that body anymore, and I can go there to that earth and I touch the person's body and wow, I can put my hand right through their body. Now that's a bit weird, so that's different, you know, that's something that's new. And I discover all of these things through my personal experience. And then I start trusting, like, oh, what he said to me was true. He said that I'd be able to do that. Maybe I should have a listen to him about some more things that he might know. And I start to discover that actually some other people know more than I do about this new world that I'm, or this new dimension that I'm living in. And so I go off discovering all these beautiful things in this dimension. The first one. And, because most of us, by the way, pass into the first one. And that's something that we need to address here on earth, because the first one is a far cry from where God created us to be. So we want to deal with that and have more bliss in our lives than what we'll experience in the first year. So most of us pass there, we have all this process of discovery going on still. Just like you have right here, right now. Exactly the same, really. Except, as all the spirits who are here listening, and there's quite a lot of them, as all of them know, you know if things because you passed. That's the only difference. What we want to do is pre-know the things that we're going to experience a little. And I don't mean that we're closed-minded once we pre-know it. What I mean is we want to open our mind and heart to the fact that this might be possible. Because if we open our mind and heart to the fact now, when it comes there and we're shown and somebody talks to us about it, we go, oh, I've heard this before. And that's going to help us a lot in our future life. Right? And that's why it's so important. There are literally billions and billions and billions of people who have passed from this earth who are still stuck in this first fear place, in places where they're still experiencing terrible, terrible emotions. And the main reason why is because they don't want to listen to anyone. They don't want to get out of that state because they just don't want to listen to somebody. And so we don't want to do that. That would be a huge waste of our life. And I've talked to many, like I've said previously, that have waited in that state thousands and thousands of years in that state, not wanting to listen to anybody, thinking that the life they currently have is the life that they can only create. How many people on earth think that? The majority, don't they? How many on earth think that the life we currently have is the only life we can create? Quite a lot of people on earth believe that. So I'm suggesting don't believe that, and also don't assume you're automatically going to be all-knowing, because you are not going to be all-knowing as soon as you pass. Is there any other questions? Down the front here and then up the back on this side.
3: If my body develops in the physical, down on this earth, my senses, are they also developing more then, or my sensitivity develops more, or is that the same?
0: We'll answer the questions of development later in our presentation, but just one thing to understand is actually the soul changing is what causes all development of all senses. So we'll talk about how we can change the soul as we go on in our discussion. But it's important to understand that you can spend a lot of time on your physical body developing something when you could do it in a fraction of the time if you develop your soul. Right? So you're far better off developing your soul. So for example, many of us have become very health conscious. Who's pretty health conscious in the audience? Yeah? Good. Well, half, three quarters of the audience. You can become health conscious, so what do? You start, you know, picking out this food, I don't have that food, I don't eat that food anymore. We start making some rules for ourselves about what we eat and so forth, and we become quite health conscious. We, you know, there's a bit of ache there, I wonder what that's about. We rush off to a naturopath or a healer or whatever else, and we work out what that's about, and we work through that emotion, and then we do the same with whatever is going on in ourself. And then, you know, when we're 40 or 50 or maybe earlier, we, you know, get cancer maybe. And then, wow, there's something else I don't work out here. Something's going on and I change my diet a bit more. And then I realize, oh, there's some emotions starting to be connected to these diseases. And I start realizing some things about that. And I might work through the emotion that created my cancer. And then I deal with other things going on in my body that way. But initially, we're very focused on the physical, aren't we? When we start caring for ourselves. And I'm suggesting it for yourself, don't stop caring for yourself physically, but you will need to start looking at caring for yourselves at the soul level. Because if you care for yourself at the soul level, everything else will change in the most rapid possible way. And that's just something to bear in mind for the future discussion. Question? Okay.
4: I have a question about the being within the spheres. At any one time, like for instance right now, are we within this one sphere, or could we be visiting other spheres at the same time? Are we solely encapsulated within one at any time, because we have these teachers and like yourself, for instance, standing there saying you have this knowledge and sharing it with us? Does that mean that you could perhaps be in more than one sphere at a time?
0: The truth is right now all of us are in the sphere that our soul condition, and we'll talk more about our soul condition in a minute, that our soul condition is in love. So how much we love depends on what spheres we can travel to. So if I love to the extent that I could live if I passed in the third sphere, then even in my physical state, I can travel from Earth to the first sphere, the second sphere, or the third sphere. But I can't go any further. Because it's each sphere has a dimensional bound, has an interstellar boundary, and the interstellar boundary is a boundary of a certain level of love. And if my soul hasn't developed enough in that particular aspect of love, I cannot cross that boundary. That's the only thing that prevents me from traveling through different dimensions. So if on the earth, I'm on the earth and I develop my soul, I can develop my soul to the 22nd sphere while I live on earth. Now in the first century, I developed my soul until the 10th sphere when I was on earth. So all I could do is go, when I passed in the spirit world, I could go to the 10th sphere or any sphere below that. But I couldn't go above that. And I had to develop my soul in love more to go to the 11th sphere and the 12th sphere and so forth. Does that make sense? So each sphere is has a boundary of love preventing you from progressing into that sphere. And unless your soul resonates with that boundary, in other words, unless there is a, and this is why people talk about vibration, right? They call the interstellar boundary a certain level of vibration. My suggestion to you is forget all the vibration nonsense. It's not nonsense in the sense that there is a vibration, there is a physical vibration when you go there, but it's nonsense in the sense that it doesn't tell you the full truth. The full truth is that it's love that you're experiencing to a certain level. And it's about your growth in love. If you just focus on that, that's a lot simpler than asking what vibration is it that I've got to work through. You know, if you just ask what level of love, what are the lessons of love that I've got to learn before I can make this transition from the third sphere to the fourth sphere, by a spirit, any spirit, by the way, who's made that transition will be able to tell you. And you'll be able to progress very, very rapidly when you work your way that through that. So understand that this metaphysical stuff, and we'll talk about metaphysics soon, the metaphysical stuff, if that becomes your focus, it's going to actually distract you from the truth of the universe, in that everything is based around love, every bit of development that you can do. Now, for many of us, we'll feel like, wow, that's pretty good, because that's nice and simple, isn't it, don't you think? So simple that a child can understand. Right? Anyone can understand that. A child can experience the experience of love and understand what love is, so a child can understand the secrets of the universe. When we start going in and reading all the scientific literature and we go down all this multidimensional space and then we start reading all of the scientific stuff with physics and then we start doing the interstellar mathematical boundaries that are all these calculations that all the mathematicians go down, well, it just starts getting real complicated now, doesn't it? Can you see that? And it takes us away from the truth of it. The simple truth is that it's all just progression in love. So that's a beautiful truth to remember all your life. That's the truth I've tried to remember all my life.
1: When we incarnate and say, for example, we have reached level 4 and we incarnate, is there any chance that when we pass, we can go to a lower level, or depending, I guess, on what we're doing on this plane? Or is the progression generally upwards?
0: Well, firstly, your question betrays a number of different errors about the process of incarnation that we'll have to address. And we'll address those when we talk about incarnation and where we incarnate to. And you're really asking a question regarding reincarnation. Right, not incarnation. When I was talking about the very first incarnation that we experienced, mm-hmm. And so, you know, I want to address the difference between that incarnation and reincarnation. So there's a very different answer for those questions depending on, you know, where we're coming from. But in answer to the question about whether you can degrade in condition, yes, you can. Of course, remember, I can grow in love just as much as if I make different choices, I can actually degrade in love. So if I choose to make a choice that causes my soul to degrade in love, I can certainly get into a worse condition. Does that make sense? I'll answer the other questions when we talk about the incarnation and reincarnation process. All right? So bear in mind that if you make a choice inside of yourself that's disharmonious with love, your, what we will call soul condition, and I'll describe what that is shortly, degrades. And when you make a choice that's harmonious

0: you know, I think I'm going to do some things to break up that new relationship, right? So I tell some lies here and tell some lies there. Do I feel good about that, really? Like, I might be angry and I might get, but when I go back and reflect upon it and have to tell somebody else about what I've done, what does it feel like then inside of myself? Usually not very good, right? We think, oh, that wasn't very nice. So we automatically have these barometers inside of us. One of the instinctual barometers is when we display love compared to when we don't. But we certainly can degrade in love. Any other questions? If I come down to Harry and then across.
1: You've described these different levels of love. What would you have to experience to pass from one, or what would you have to feel to pass through one level to the next? Like, for instance, how would you...
0: Well, let me describe the first, the second, to third sphere transition for you. All right, just one aspect of this transition is this. To get from the second sphere of love to the third sphere, which, remember, there are different dimensions, they're actually different places of existence that are much happier, much more joyful, and to be frank, they are also much more beautiful in each case. To get from the second to the third sphere, I have to learn a primary lesson about love, in that love always tells the truth no matter what the consequence. Now, to describe to you how fine that is, you wake up in the morning, your wife says, how are you? You say, I feel good, when actually you're feeling quite afraid. You just lied. You are not in that condition of love yet. Does that make sense? If your wife asks you, oh, you know, were you out with someone last night? And you think, oh, yeah, well, we went out for work and there were some women there, but my wife's a bit jealous and she might, you know, think that there was something going on when there wasn't. And so it's better if I just don't tell her the truth, right? Because otherwise there might be an argument, she might flare up and I avoid her jealousy. By actually saying, well, no, I was just at work. I'm just not in that condition of love yet. In that condition where I could make the transition between the second and the third sphere. Does that make sense? So just the condition of telling the truth to myself and to everyone else around me is the transition between the second and the third sphere. Now, how much of the earth is in that state? Very, very few people on this planet are in that state. And if we're honest with ourselves, we can see in our own life, you know, often we just tell a little fib here, withhold the truth there, and before we know it, what we've done is we've prevented ourselves from making that transition. Now, when you make that transition, what goes through you is this amazing realization that actually every time I say the exact truth as it is, to absolutely every single person around me, no matter what their response is, that it gives me this freedom, and it also, that there's this beautiful feeling that passes through you every time, that you've honoured yourself and honoured your feelings and your emotions and honoured the truth. And you grow immensely through this transition from the second to the third sphere. But what often happens is we are so afraid of other people's emotions. We are so afraid that someone won't like us. We're so afraid that of those kind of emotions coming from other people that we lock ourselves in this place where we can't progress beyond that second sphere state. And to be frank, there is very, when I say very few people on earth historically have ever gone to their spirit world in the third sphere state. That is the truth. And you can, just for that one reason, that they haven't actually stated and lived in harmony with the truth while they're on earth all their life. Now, it may seem like a large demand, but actually, when you get into that state emotionally, it's so easy to do and so enjoyable. And every single interaction we have with every single person is truthful. And it's such a beautiful place to be when we make that transition. But the majority don't make that transition until we hit the spirit world sometime. And then we make that transition. That answer that question? There's microphone time.
2: Thank you. Coming here this morning,

0: It's quite confused. I have complete attraction. You know, I had fear. Yeah. And I was very, very emotionally scared.
1: Yep. How many of the rest of you felt that way? Emotionally stirred up about coming here today? Yeah, quite a few. No? Not very many of you. I'm impressed.
0: And but coming to this issue, are we born loving, unconditionally loving, the first incarnation?
1: First incarnation, the question is, are we born loving? Now, to answer this question, we've got to understand the difference between birth and conception and incarnation. The truth is that when we incarnate, it's not at the time of our birth. It's actually at the time of our conception or shortly after. So the question then would have to become, when I am conceived, was I conceived with me being in a loving state? And yes, just the moment before you were conceived, you were in a six-sphere natural love state. Just the moment before you were conceived. And what I'm going to do later is talk about what happened after that to make me not feel that state anymore. Does that make sense? But at the moment we were conceived, we were in that state.
0: Because of the other question I have, can we prevent self-reliance?
1: And certainly we can. And we'll talk about all of those things when we talk about soul progression, which is coming up in the future. Okay. Today, I mean.
0: Thank you.
1: All right. Is there any questions more about the spheres? Any more questions about the spheres? Yep.
2: AJ, is there a chart that you've done with the levels of love that you have to achieve to go through to each sphere?
1: No, there's no correlation chart of all the things in love that you need to discover to go through each sphere. Because you understand that to do so would be present to you a whole intellectual argument. And none of the progression above the sixth sphere can happen intellectually. And in fact, the majority of the progression underneath the sixth sphere can't happen intellectually either. So you get hit with a chart with all these different things. Most of us would feel totally overwhelmed because literally there are thousands and thousands of lessons allocated to the progress of all of these, in all of these spheres. We would look at that and we would go, wow, that's a pretty daunting task. Like, I don't know if I want to bite that off for the rest of my life. So we wouldn't be in the experiential zone of it. And also we would look at it and then we would try to manufacture it with our mind. And to be frank with you, the majority of people who have passed in the spirit world are trying to manufacture it with their mind and are failing because this progression is not about the mind. All progression, in fact, is not about the mind. So you know when people talk about the mind of God and growing with the mind of this and all of that kind of stuff? If you just cross out the word mind and put in place the word soul, you'll have a far better understanding of what's going on in the universe. Right? Because the mind is not capable of actually growing in love. You think about that for a moment. Somebody comes along, they've never experienced love all of their life. It reminds me of that, you know, the movie Tarzan, the old movie Tarzan, you know, where he's never had a relationship with another person all of his life. And then Jane comes along. And he's going, whoa, I like that. And there's this huge reaction going on. His first experience of love. Now, just before that point, could you imagine sitting down with Tarzan and saying, well, you know, mate, the way love is this is what it's like. It's this and it's that, and you're trying to intellectually describe all of the things love is to them. Now, do you think Tarzan would have understood a single word of that at the time? No. But as soon as he felt the emotion, now, what's this emotion? You know, this emotion that just drives me. Ah. And somebody comes along and says, oh, see that emotion? That's love. That's now love. That's what you're feeling. Now he understands, doesn't he? Because he's experienced. And this is the thing with all of this progression, you will never be able to learn it with your mind. You are going to need to experience it to learn it. And that's a very important thing to remember in your life. And remember that when we talk about love, we are talking about an emotion. an emotion that our minds still really don't understand, right? We're only going to understand it at the soul level, this thing called love. It's a great little thing called love. Yeah. That's what we're going to come to understand. By the way, I occasionally do this breakout in song, and I must apologise if it puts you off. I'm not as good as Elvis, that's for sure. Alright, so what we're doing is we're learning about love, you know, and, you know, the Everly Brothers sing this song, love hurts, love, you know, it's, honestly, what we think we know about love on this planet is just a lot of lies. Alright? And so we need to come to discover what love really is, and we'll talk about love in a minute though. Is there any more questions about the dimensional spaces though? What's going on with the dimensions? Over here, thanks. If you can leave your hand up so Anna can see. That's it. Has it?
3: Yeah, are the levels, the spheres, are they like the levels that Munro teaches from the Munro Light Institute in America with the focus levels? They have the same sort of levels, but they are for the soul's growth through experience in different stages in the soul's growth, or is it just a progress of love, an ongoing progress of love?
1: What I would like to do is sort of wrap up all of the different types of descriptions that people have given on the planet of the first seven spheres, and wrap them all up and say, while many of the things they're presenting about what is in each sphere and what is the state emotionally about each sphere are true, the best way to understand it is it's just about love. It's all about love. And if you understand it this way, you will progress through those states much more rapidly than if you try to do all the metaphysical things that a lot of these different teachers suggest. And I'm going to lump, and I know this might sound quite arrogant, but I'm going to lump all of those teachings into a thing called the natural love path, which we'll talk about in a minute. And they are not, my suggestion is, they are not going to be the fastest way for you to progress in your life towards a life of bliss. But they can be very helpful intellectually to get you to emotionally open. But they are not always going to assist you on your everlasting progress. So I know that's a very general answer, but the truth is there's literally thousands and thousands and thousands of teachings on this planet that refer to this progress, which I'll refer to as natural love progress. And it's not, you know, you've heard it, all of them before in different guises, really. And if you think back on all of these different things that you've heard, they're all just the same thing presented in different language in many cases. And what I want to do is present to you a different path of progression, which is not known on the earth, although many people believe they know it. And I would like to discuss with you what that path is, what that path does and how easy it is. And remember, I'm saying it's simple to understand, but not easy to do. And in the first century, I called it the narrow way that leads to life. And what I would lump all these other things in is the broad way, right? It leads to a six-sphere condition, not as if anybody knows their Bible. The Bible actually now says broad way leading to destruction. It's not like that at all. They all lead to a six-sphere condition, which is this condition here, but they never result in further progression after that. And my suggestion is to start giving up those ways and just focus your entire life on progressing in love, and you'll rapidly transcend most of those teachings.
3: Okay.
1: No worries. Is there any other questions on the subject? If we can come down to...
4: So I came here first time, and I hope it's not a silly question, but I'm just wondering, the AJ talks about these, and there's many layers, and how do I find I'm exactly which position is.
1: Right, which position you're in is what you're asking.
4: Yeah.
1: Okay.
4: Interesting.
1: My suggestion is to give up that completely. To give up the desire for you to know where you are at this point. Right? Now, when I say the majority of the earth is in this first sphere state, I'm telling you a truth. Now, that means that the majority of us in the audience are going to be in that state. Right? Now, you can see just the transition between the second and the third sphere state most of us haven't made, right? Because how many times in a day do I withhold the truth, not tell the truth about what I'm feeling, or actually go ahead and lie about how I'm feeling? That happens quite a lot, right? So I might not have even reached that state, and that's quite easy to see. The key is to give up this. This is not, you're not being told this in order to measure yourself. And you're not being told this in order to judge yourself. Alright? So remember that. This is not a judgment. This is just a statement of fact. Alright? We won't want to judge ourselves with where we are. What we want to do is understand how we can grow from where we are to where we want to be. Now my suggestion is, all of you have the capacity to grow to what's called an eight sphere condition. And I call that the condition of atonement with God. Right? Now you've all heard that in different terminology, and we'll discuss the different terminologies in a minute. But my suggestion is, give up the idea of where you are and just focus on where you're headed. Right? And let yourself see through what you learn in love. Oh, I've got to give up that. That's an error in love. Oh, I've got to give up that. That's an error in love. I've got to give up that. That's an error in love. And remember that each time you give up something, you're giving it up emotionally. It's an emotion. It's not going to be something you can work your way through with your mind. It's going to have to be something that's a real change inside of yourself, in your heart. Then you can grow. There's a mic just back there, everything. If you keep your hand up, so it's just...
5: Hi, AJ.
1: How are you doing?
5: Grateful to be here and grateful to meet you. If you're Jesus Christ, then I'm happy with that. What I'm also happy with is my interpretation in dimensions to you are totally different. I come from a traditional background.
1: Yep.
5: From the Maori people in New Zealand.
1: Yes.
5: And I follow those processes. But we stay in a thing called suspension of judgment.
1: Yep.
5: And we don't judge.
1: Yep.
5: Religion, or what you're telling me, things like that.
1: Yep.
5: But it is a curious thing that you talk to me about because, for want of a word, people use the word dimension, but it's never mentioned on the other side. And it's just an understanding of the human thing, because they have not the word as per se, dimension, or spheres, or that. And it's only necessary for knowledge on the earth. But having said that, I find it quite interesting what you're trying to tell me. But, I've been to the 15th dimension. Quite an interesting place. You know, but as I say, I follow a culture line. That's always been in our ancestral line since the time of Lemuria, Atlantis,
1: yep,
5: down to Jesus Christ and down to where I am now. But if there's an easy way to teach souls on the earth, a simplified way to do
1: things. Interesting. Yeah, and so naturally, yourself and I can feel a lot of your teachings, and I can also feel the group of spirits who are surrounding you passing those teachings to you. And while their beliefs are that are still very culturally along the same lines, there are whole groups of Maoris in the past who have actually dropped those teachings and now have different teachings as well. So my suggestion is for the groups of spirits that are with you and yourself to maybe just allow yourself for a moment to consider there might be other things that could be learned in this whole process. Because often what's happening for the majority of us, particularly if we're mediumistic, which you are, when we can talk to other spirit or to talk to other people who have passed, what happens is we start assimilating everything from the point of view of what they know. But we often don't understand there's a whole group of things that they do not know. And that's the difficult thing to face in most cases. And so my suggestion is to allow yourself to look at that and just look at the fact that there might be, I know, and I'm talking now to the spirits with you actually, that there might be a whole group of things that, and I've suggested to them that there are, a whole group of things that they're yet to understand about their condition. Now, with regard to the terminology in the spirit world, there are many spirits who use the term spheres or dimensions. And not on the path that you, of the spirits that you've been speaking with directly, but there are many others who use that terminology. My suggestion is not to get hooked up in the terminology, but to understand that all progression is about love. It's all about this growing in love, and there's two types of love we'll discuss, and it's about the growing in love, really. And the only thing that's going to help this planet is the growing in love. And the only thing that's going to actually help the majority of spirits who have passed, who are still in very poor conditions, is growing in love. And so we want to focus specifically on that. And non-judgment is one of those loving things to actually do. But often what we do is we feel non-judgment also means not making a choice or a decision. And they are very, very different to each other. God gave you the ability to make choices. God also gave you the ability to determine what the absolute truth is. And we'll talk about how God gives you that ability as well. Are there any other questions about this spheres?
6: Hi, Jesus.
1: How are you?
6: Good. When you reincarnated as Jesus 2,000 years ago, in what sphere were you in?
1: I didn't reincarnate as Jesus 2,000 years ago. 2,000 years ago was my first incarnation. So I never had a previous existence other than 2,000 years ago. And I can remember my life since then till now. But I didn't have an incarnation before. My first incarnation was 2,000 years ago. And the very next time I incarnated was this existence I'm in right now, here on the planet. And I never had any other incarnations in between that time. Okay. I just want to clarify that to you. We'll talk about why that was the case as well in the future of this discussion. Many people believe that I came to the Earth 2,000 years ago in a reincarnation. And that is not true. So I just wanted to make sure that I clarified that with you. I think it's time now for a 10-minute break so everyone can go to the loo and the toilets, remember, are up the back there, and then we'll come back 10 minutes time. There's always a danger at these things breaking after an hour because everyone breaks and then gets talking and then before we know it, it's a 30-minute break instead of a 10-minute break. What I'd like to do now is describe to you a lot of the processes, because what's going to happen is that we'll answer a lot of your questions that you've got coming up already by answering them by describing the entire process of incarnation and your growth and all those things. And then after I've described all of those things, you'll probably find a lot of your questions are resolved. And if any aren't resolved, then we can resolve them one by one. So let's look at the incarnation process. Now remember, I'm talking about your first incarnation. Remember I said there's all these little souls of which you were one half of, by the way. Each one of these souls has masculine and feminine qualities. If you could picture them all gathering around, God's creating them. And what happens is two people on Earth get together and they want a bit of action, right? And as soon as that desire is in any couple on Earth, some unincarnated souls gather around them, waiting for the process of being able to reincarnate. Or I'll say incarnate, because remember this is your first incarnation. I'm not talking about reincarnation. I'm talking about incarnation. What happens first? Let's say they conceive during the sex act. What happens is that one of these little souls splits and they split into a half. So let's say It's the masculine part that did that first. And two little bodies were created and start to grow. And then at some time in the future, another couple get together and want a bit of action. And what happens is the second half of that soul is attracted to that couple and the bodies begin to grow. And when I say the bodies, there are two bodies that are created in the act of conception, not one. The two bodies are a material body, a physical body, we'll call it, physical body, and a spirit body. Now, right at the moment, for the majority of us, our spirit body looks as bad or as good as we currently look. And for some of us, it might be worse than we currently look. And depending on our condition of love, for some of us, it might be better than we currently look. But if you passed today and you looked in a mirror, and yes, there are mirrors in the spirit world, and you looked in the mirror, you would recognize yourself. That makes sense? Now, many of you may feel like you don't want to recognize yourself like this anymore, but that's too bad. We recognize ourselves generally. Now, so what happened is these two halves of the soul are now incarnated into two physical forms. Now, if the soul itself has a wide variety of masculine and feminine traits, and the part or the parts that are dominantly masculine when they split into the two halves attract the male bodies to be created through the act of conception and replication of the cell structure. And the part that's a female, when it's incarnate, will actually start causing the body to generate to be a female body. And that's what happens in the process of incarnation. From the moment you are conceived, or you could say from the moment you are incarnated, you are now individualized. You now are experiencing things moment from moment from moment. And so these are little unborn children at this stage, sitting inside of mum's womb, and already it's experiencing. And what is it first experiencing? It's experiencing the emotional condition of its parents. So you know all of those unresolved emotions that you have in you? That little child gets bombarded with them the moment it's conceived. Does that make sense? Bombarded with them. And because many of those emotions don't feel good to even ourselves, of course they don't feel very good to the little child either. And so the little child started out in a six-sphere condition or a six-dimensional space condition of love and very, very rapidly gets harmed with a whole group of emotions from its environment. And so usually by the time a child is born, they're usually already down into a second or third sphere state by the time they're actually born, after being conceived in a six-sphere condition. And within a year or two of after being born, the child's normally down even into a lower state than that, into a high first-level sphere state generally. And the reason why is because they're getting bombarded with unexpressed emotion that they're then not allowed to express. You see what happens when the child is born and it starts crying and mummy goes, there, don't cry, and all of a sudden, what's it learning? The emotion coming from the mother is, please don't cry. The child's going, oh, mummy doesn't want me to cry, so I can't cry either. Right? And so there's a whole lot of emotions that are bombarding this little child that it then suppresses because of the desires of its environment, which, of course, primarily the parents, but also all of the environment. So you think about if a person of high development comes to this environment, let's say all of us here don't like to hear any truth. Let's say we're all in that state. And a person who loves truth comes and stands in front of you. How is it going to feel for them? It's going to feel like a wall of, oh, nobody wants to hear the truth, isn't it? Can you say that? You've often done that yourself. When you walk into a room and you feel this certain energy, you call it sometimes, right? Whoa, it doesn't feel too good here. Something's wrong here, is the feeling you often have inside of yourself, if you're sensitive, right? And the child is feeling those things because it's the most, at its most sensitive condition.
4: Mary? Hi, Dylan. I just thought, would you be able to tell us, now we understand we have a physical body, a spirit body, and a soul, how can we understand what our soul is in differential from those things?
1: Yep.
4: And why does our mother stopping us having our emotions affect our soul so much?
1: So let's say our soul is this. Our soul is a container of emotions, passions, desires, intentions, memories, which are all really experiences, aren't they? And so forth. Now, every single unexpressed emotion the mother or father or the environment feels gets bombarded at this little soul. And it enters it. And unless this little soul is allowed to completely experience that emotion, which it will probably do if it's sadness, it's going to do by crying. So it's going to cry, and it seemed to cry for no reason, right? And it'll be there crying, crying, crying, because it's feeling the emotion of grief from its environment, and it has to express it. That's the way a little child is. It has to express those emotions. So it begins to express that emotion. And what happens with the parent? The parent starts trying to want the child to shut down that grief, because it's actually connecting the parent to her own or his own grief that he doesn't want to feel. And so the parent shuts down the emotion, and what happens to the child? The child then gets a barrage of causing the child to shut down its own emotion. And so the child then shuts down its own emotion. This, you could think of the soul as the container of these things. It's the container of your emotions, your passions, your desires, your longings, your intentions. And if the soul is that, and this is what needs to develop in love, then you can see that any emotional thing that harms that soul is going to harm its developing in love. Now, there are two types of influences on that soul. There's a truth influence. Emotions regarding truth, so where it's allowed to be in truth. And when that soul's allowed to be in truth, it leaps for joy. It actually has a positive response to truth. You, when you hear truth, generally will have a positive response to truth. But then what happens is our mind clicks in and all of our doubts start rising, and then we have a far less positive experience. But right at the beginning, when we're hearing truth, we usually have a positive experience. We also have errors entering the soul in the same manner that I just described. Our environment suppresses an emotion, and so everyone in the environment gets the emotion to the maximum amount, and then those untruths or errors enter our soul. In the first century, I called those the sins. Does that make sense? Sin in Greek is when you're missing the mark. When you're missing the mark of perfected love. So when you sin, it's just really an error entering your soul. And it's driven often by a error that is already in your soul. And so we actually do things that harm our own soul by acting in disharmony with love. So every time I act in disharmony with love, I am actually creating something in my soul along one of these lines that is damaged, and it's emotional, and it's going to affect me emotionally. So if you could think of your soul as the container of emotions, and your spirit body and material bodies are just robots that the soul uses to express itself in the different worlds, then you'll understand what the soul is. But we are actually only one half of the soul. So every person sitting here is actually one half of a soul, not a complete soul. A complete soul has two halves, and eventually those two halves will come together. And that's where the term soulmates arise from. Does that make sense? So, soulmates are the two halves of the soul splitting are soulmates. There is only one other person in this universe that is your soulmate. One other person. Now that person could be on earth, or they could have died already and gone to the spirit world. Right? But usually soulmates incarnate within 20 to 30 years of each other. In fact, it's very rare to have them beyond that time because the amount of draw there is when a soul, half of the soul incarnates, causes the other half of the soul to be attracted to it. And so there's a high desire now in the other half of the soul incarnating as well. And so usually most souls incarnate within 5 to 10 years of each other. And it's rare to get them 15, 20 or maybe even 30 years apart. Although it has been known for that to occur. Now these soul mates aren't somebody you go along and say, oh, that's a nice fella, I think I really like him, he must be my soulmate. Right? It's not like that at all. The soulmate is actually physically the other half of your soul. It's not somebody you can choose. How do you feel about that? So much for free will choice of the soul, right? You mean that this person is the other half of my soul and I can't choose someone different? Yes. That's what I'm saying. The truth is, though, that when you develop, and we'll talk about development in a minute, the two soul halves automatically feel drawn to each other. It's an automatic process because the characteristics of the entire soul are split between the two halves. That creates a huge bond of attraction between those two halves. And because of that, the majority of people while they live on the earth do meet their soulmate. But the majority of people meet their soulmate and because of their emotional injuries don't recognize their soulmate at the time. And so what finishes up happening historically, and what we want to do is stop this from happening and start a different thing happening, but historically what's been happening is people pass from this world into the spirit world and they progress through the spirit world in different degrees of love, and by the time they get to the fifth sphere, many of them now meet their soulmate again. And then they start to connect. Because they've grown in love enough to stop looking at the physical and start looking at the soul-based stuff to actually see that there was an attraction. Right? We'll talk about how that works in a minute. So if you can see the soul as a container full of all of you, you are the container. But not at the physical state and not at the spirit body state. You are actually this other state which has infinite growth available to it. You can grow infinitely in this state. At one time in your progression in the future, your physical body will disappear. And then at another time in your progression in the future, your spirit body may disappear. And what will be left is the complete soul, and we'll talk about how that works. Is there any questions about that so far that you'd like to ask? Thanks, Pete.
7: Hey, Jay, just to get some understanding about the original soul splitting into male and female parts. When you have a female energy actually occupying a physical a male body, or a male energy occupying a female body, what are the causative emotional reasons for that?
1: Well, firstly, I want to just make sure we're clear on a few issues about the bodies themselves. Every single half of the soul has male and female characteristics inside of itself. But remember I said it's the dominant sexual characteristic of the half that attracts the body. So if this half is dominantly male, then it will attract a male dominant body. So in other words, the gender while they're living on earth will be male, and the gender of the spirit body will be male. The same applies for the female. So when, if this half is predominantly female, then it will attract a dominantly female form in both bodies. Now, that doesn't mean that all souls split into male-female, because many souls have various, in their sum total of sexuality, they have a very wide variance between them. So let's, some of you would have known mathematics, the mathematics at school and so forth. You've heard of the distribution graph, have you? You remember that from your school days? Statistics to statistical analysis? So if you could think of a graph like this, and on this side is the dominant female characteristic of the entire soul, not the two halves, the entire soul, and on this half is the dominant male characteristic of the entire soul, not the two halves, then what happens is, in between a certain range, what will happen is every soul will incarnate male-female. So in between a certain range of female-male characteristics, each soul will split into a male-female form. And 80 to 90% of souls split in those forms. But on this side, you can see you've got the area where the soul, the whole soul, the combined soul, is dominantly female. When that happens, when the soul splits, even though each part of the soul has still some masculine characteristics, they will attract two female bodies. So this soul over here will attract a female body when it splits. This soul over here will attract a male body when it splits. Both sides of the soul. So you can see there's only really three possible conditions for your soulmate and yourself. Right? And that is, you're a female and your soulmate's a male. You're a female and your soulmate's a female. Or you're a male and your soulmate's a male. They are the only three possible conditions with regard to soul attraction. So that being said, basically there is God created female homosexuality, male homosexuality, if we're looking at it from a gender perspective of the earth, and also heterosexuality. From God's perspective, there is no bisexuality. Bisexuality occurs because of the confusion of all the emotional injuries that we have about sexuality here on earth. And in fact, I can even think I am homosexual when actually it's due to emotional injuries that I have that have caused me to think that. And I can think I'm heterosexual and it actually be due to emotional injuries. Does that make sense? And if we go, wait for the mic.
8: Is it possible with soulmates that instead of being homosexual, could they just be two brothers born together?
1: The soulmate halves always have a sexual connection. And there's a good reason for that, in that God created you eventually to end up in a permanent sexual union. And so all soulmate halves will have a sexual connection. Now, way, way, way back in the original, like when there were very few people on the planet, there were times when those two soul halves were brothers or sisters. But it's very, very rare for that to occur nowadays.
8: What about the situation of perhaps a mother and a son?
1: And that's impossible to occur. God's made that impossible to occur.
8: Right.
1: Yeah. If a mother feels that her son is her soulmate, in terms of they have a very strong soul connection, most of the time it is due to having very, very similar qualities and desires of the soul that they then misinterpret as that person being my soulmate. And in New Age literature and philosophy, what I'm calling a soulmate, they call a twin flame. Does that make sense? So what I call a soulmate in New Age literature, they call a soulmate anyone you're attracted to, really. And that's not what I'm meaning when I talk about soulmate. So a mother can certainly be attracted to her son in a non-sexual way, but attracted in a lot of other ways, but that does not make them soulmates.
8: So you're saying it's actually something impossible.
1: It's impossible to occur.
8: Thank you.
1: Yep. It's due to the distance between incarnations. Like, what happens is when the first half of the soul incarnates, because of the desire for the next half of the soul to incarnate now multiplies in desire, will usually always incarnate in the same generation. That's why I said it's very, very rare for a soul to incarnate in a different generation. And the way God's made the whole structure is the incarnation process is very much a part of your sexuality. And as a result of that, and when I say impossible, I don't mean it's like entirely impossible, because nothing's entirely impossible due to emotional injuries. So the truth is, on the planet today, due to emotional injuries, there are a lot of things that God didn't design to happen that now happen. So, for instance, God didn't create the nuclear bomb, right? Mankind, in a state of emotional injury, created the nuclear bomb. And God never intended that man should create the nuclear bomb. If the man was in the state of love, they wouldn't have. But they did. And God's given them the free will to do it, so God's provided the laws that it can happen, but it happens because of man's desire. And the trouble with analyzing a lot of current relationships through these truths is that you're actually looking at them through already the filter of the untruth of what's happening on earth today, rather than seeing them from the truth perspective. What's happening on earth today is very much influenced by the emotional damage and injuries due to a lack of love being on the planet, not due to love being on the planet. When we're in a state of love, actually, you will find that you can actually choose which soul incarnates when you conceive. Right? For many people, this doesn't happen right now, right? But you can actually do that. In the first century, myself and my soulmate made love, and I chose, through my intention, we chose together, and it was because of someone I met before then, we chose together who would incarnate into this little baby, into this newly conceived child that we created. And that person became my daughter, Sarah. So you can do that too.
2: Is it just luck that I was incarnated to Australia as opposed to Africa?
1: And nothing is luck. Right? There are a whole lot of spiritual, emotional, physical, and environmental factors that influence the law of attraction of your parents that actually influence what type of soul they actually draw to them when they conceive. And it even changes with each conception as to what type of influences are occurring. So, for example, in your state, you were a female child attracted to your parents. And there was a whole lot of laws involved in even that attraction, that they had a female child at that particular time. Does that make sense? And that whole set of laws would be different with each new attraction. So each time a couple even makes love, there are a whole separate set of emotional conditions going on for that particular event, and that creates a whole different set of attractions. So it's not luck that anything occurs. It's all based on the law of attraction, but not on your law of attraction. It's based on a mixture of your personality being needed by that couple to trigger certain emotions in that couple that they are denying. Now, unfortunately, what happens is the couple has the baby starts triggering the couple's emotions, and then the couple suppress the child's emotions and maybe even beat it or abuse it or whatever, and suppress their experience of the emotions the child is triggering. But the truth is that every single child incarnated is attracted because of the mixture of the personality of that child being needed by the parents to work their way through their condition and work their way through their desires and emotions that are both harmonious and out of harmony with love. So it's a very mathematical and exact thing. God actually knows, and I don't know, by the way, but God knows who will incarnate to every single couple. Due to the emotional injuries and emotional condition and their desires and all of the law of attraction events that are going on for that couple. So it's a very complicated process, but simple in a way in that you can override it by your desire.
2: Okay.
1: Right? So once you're aware of it, you can start desiring things in a different manner. And this applies, by the way, with a lot of the things that happen on earth. Currently, a lot of the things that happen on earth are automatic. You know, they're automatically happening without our awareness. Right? When you become aware of what's going on at the soul level, and you start exercising a different soul desire because you've cleared away emotions that prevent you from doing so, and you've actually enabled desires that allow you to do so, your desires start to build. And when those desires build, a whole different set of events can occur because you're now utilizing the laws of the universe in a conscious manner. And that's part of what I want to talk to you about, is utilizing the laws in a soul-based conscious manner, not in an intellectual way. Many of you have been taught to do it in your mind, right? What I want to do is help you get away from that and into the actual power of creation, which is all about the feelings and emotions and everything, the expression of the soul. Down the front here, and then Harry.
9: Recently I saw a documentary where children were convinced they were in the wrong body and wanted to have a sex change.
1: Yep.
9: What's that about?
1: The majority of people who are convinced that they want to have a sex change are being heavily influenced by spirits and due to the emotional injuries that have been come into the child from the parent. So it's actually the parent's unhealed emotion that's causing an attraction to a spirit of an opposite gender to the child, and the child then believes itself to be of that gender. And almost all of these kind of sex change things occur due to spirit connection. So it's, the problem with a lot of the things that are happening on earth today are occurring because we are so far out of harmony with love that we're attracting all sorts of spirits in all sorts of conditions. Now, to give you an example of this particular example, let's say I'm a spirit and I pass over and I'm a male. But I have huge injuries about my whole life being male. Right? Those injuries might include, I was abused by my mother. Sexually abused by my mother. I was always told that I was effeminate. Right? I was always treated like with anger and abuse from other males. So all my life on earth, basically I was tormented for being who I was, an effeminate male. So I pass. Now, let's say one of the parents have a homophobic emotion within themselves that they haven't released. And they have a female child. This spirit who doesn't want to be male themselves, wants to be a female. Right? And there's a law of attraction established between the spirit and the person on earth, the newly created child on earth. Right? And that spirit will be attracted to that child and heavily influence that child in a certain direction with regard to sexuality and gender, and may even convince that child that it's not of that particular gender itself. And that child may eventually, when it grows up, go through a sex change operation because of that connection with the spirit. Right? So, before you do anything permanently to your body, the rule is find out whether you have spirits attached to you causing you to have certain beliefs, and try to find out underneath of that what emotion inside of yourself creates that attraction. Work through that in love of yourself. Work through that. Get out the other side of that. If you still believe yourself to be in the wrong body, then you may decide what you want to do with that. But don't make decisions without being fully aware of what's going on. And so it's very important to understand that the majority of us here are daily influenced, in fact, hourly and even minutely influenced by spirits. Many times when I'm talking, you'll notice a certain subject pop up and half of you feel like going to sleep. Right? You're being influenced by your spirit friends who don't want you to listen to that particular subject right at that moment. Or it could be that I'm boring. Anyway, let's assume it's the first one, right? I want to assume it's the first one. So a lot of times what happens, and I've seen this happen in groups where a person puts up their hand, asks me a question, they're fully immersed, As I'm telling them the answer, I can see them shutting down. And 5 minutes later, they're asleep in the audience. That same person who was fully engaged just moments before. And all the time I can just see this little spirit, and I say a little spirit, often they're not that little, but these spirit influencing them, causing them to shut down, not wanting to hear a certain thing. Now, why do spirits do that? We'll talk about that in a minute, why they do that. Oh, I said Harry was next to me. But go on.
10: Hello, AJ.
1: Hello.
10: I'm just wondering, how does the IVF system work in this?
1: Sorry, how does the
10: IVF system work with this?
1: It's been a question I've answered before, actually, in quite a number of presentations. With difficulty, can I say, this is why a lot of IVF doesn't take, what they call take, is because there's a lot of things going on emotionally. Firstly, why doesn't a couple conceive in the first place? It's because of specific emotions in the mother and father that the conception is not taking place. So a lot of people then say, oh, but no, it's to do with sperm count, and it's to do with this, and it's to do with that. No, it's not, I'm sorry. It's actually to do with specific emotions that created those effects, right? And some of those effects are a low sperm count, or even no sperm, maybe, or, you know, the egg not releasing, or all sorts of things can go on due to emotional injuries. Most of them are intergender-based emotional injuries. And so the couple not conceiving in the first place is often due to an emotional injury. Many of you have heard of couples not conceiving. They go through a whole IVF program. They conceive a child, and then 9 months later they conceive another one. Why did that happen? Because certain emotional injuries got released during those two times. And that's why that happened. And emotional injuries are very specific about what they attract every single time. So if we want a child, and we're not attracting a child, it's because of an emotional injury inside of us that is not attracting a child. Assuming, of course, we're making love and having sex. Then, of course, if you're not having sex and you want a child, well, that's a different thing. You know, there's a different set of attractions there. One of them is you don't want to have sex, obviously, and you need to adopt. But I'm talking about the normal relationship thing going on. So that being said, a child is conceived through IVF, still is conceived through the emotional condition of the parents who long for it. Does that make sense? So it's still governed by the same laws and the same principles. But the reason why many don't conceive is the same, why many don't take, if you like, is the same reason why the couple can't conceive in the first place. Because what's going on might be for the woman or the man that they actually investing a lot of their emotions in having a child, and that they want to have a child for some unhealed emotional reason within themselves. And many children incarnating feel repelled by that emotion. Does that make sense? Well, you imagine, if you have a job before you start, many of you have been born and had a job before you began, and that job was to love your mummy or love your daddy. Right? And it's a terribly oppressive emotion. And it's an emotion that causes the rejection of the incarnation of children. And it also is the same emotion, similar types of emotions that cause miscarriages, of course. Those kind of emotions are felt at all sorts of times that cause miscarriages and lack of conception. Understand that everything that happens, happens because of a soul-based emotional cause. It's very powerful to understand that. Yeah. Now, Harry was next, I think, wasn't he? And then if we go up the back.
11: I've just about forgotten my question now.
1: Sorry, Harry.
11: I think earlier on you said when a guy and a girl get together, yep, you have a bunch of souls floating around looking, you know, waiting to see what happens.
1: They're attracted by the act of desire, or by the sexual desire, right, expressed in both.
11: So is there like a cue? How do they decide, like, do they have a little sort of, do they flip a coin? How do they decide which soul, you know, actually decides, gets the job?
1: So. The soul doesn't decide, the soul coming in doesn't decide who gets the job. The soul coming in that will get the connection will be the soul that's the exact personality requirement
12: for those two parents at that particular moment. That's what's going to come in at that particular time. And so there is a queue of souls who match the requirements, if you like, but there will be one of those who match the requirements to the most perfect degree, and that particular soul, or half of the soul, remember,

0: Is that if you want. And I'm sure you will want if you have an autistic child. And what happens for an autistic child is that there is so much emotions coming to the child that it can't determine the difference between the emotions coming to it and its own emotions. And so what it starts doing is expressing moment by moment the emotions coming to it rather than its own emotions. In other words, it has so, because of its sensitivity, it has a very large difficulty in determining its own self-awareness. Now, when the parents release different emotions that cause this barrage of emotions coming to the child, what will happen, and it's a very sensitive child already, obviously, the more, you'll notice actually over the last 20, 30 years, is children are much more sensitive. This is a growing fact because as mankind's condition rises in love, generally, then the children coming have less damage in love, so therefore they're less suppressed, right? So a child who's autistic is a very sensitive child who's been incarnate into an environment and it's just feeling a barrage of emotions from its environment. And once you, as parents, release those emotions, the child will no longer be autistic. There's some couples who have already started doing that. And they've had people who they've been with for years saying, what are you doing now? What's going on? And they say, oh, we're dealing with our emotions. No, I don't believe you. And, you know, but the child is changing, children are changing rapidly as a result of them dealing with their own emotions. And if we can bring the mic down here, thanks.
1: Since quite a while, I tried to ask you about Osho.
0: About?
1: Osho. Osho. Did you ever hear about Osho?
0: No, Bhagwan. Sorry.
1: Bhagwan. He's a master in India.
0: Right, okay.
1: Osho.
0: You must understand, just because I'm Jesus, I don't know 6 billion people.
1: Yeah, yeah, okay.
0: You must understand that. Do you know 6 billion people? No, so I don't know 6 billion people, so you, like some of them I do know, so. Yep.
1: He's very famous.
0: Yep.
1: And,
0: no worries.
1: And, okay. I really experienced myself every time I wanted to ask you about him,
0: mm-hmm.
1: and because he got killed from the Americans. Maybe you heard about this. No.
0: But go on. Please.
1: I want to ask you about Osho. There is a spirit around me who stops it. It's quite amazing for me to watch, and I have to really make that effort.
0: So, what's the spirit who is around you that stops the asking?
1: Yeah.
0: What are they feeling?
1: Yeah, I feel my heart is beating, and
0: so what's the feeling you have?
1: I like to ask him what sphere he is, but maybe you don't know.
0: But can I ask you what your feeling is? Can you identify that feeling? What is that?
1: Yeah. The feeling I shouldn't ask.
0: Why? Why shouldn't you ask?
1: Because in that community, there was a lot of, beautiful things happening, like meditation and self-realization and therapy and but there was a lot of sexual activities.
0: Right. And can you see why the spirit doesn't want you to ask?
1: Yeah.
0: Because the spirit doesn't want you to know the truth of what was going on.
1: Yeah.
0: Why wouldn't the spirit want you to know what the truth is?
1: Yeah. Maybe because I don't want to know it.
0: Because the spirit was involved in the sexual activity.
1: Yeah.
0: If I say the truth to you and it gets known what was going on, then all of the people may no longer do the sexual activity that they were doing. And then all of the spirits who were invested in that sexual activity, where will they be?
1: Yeah, it's
0: frustrated. Sexually, they will be frustrated. Can you ask through a mic? Always through the mic, sorry. We can play the two.
2: Sorry. I was just saying, are you implying that there's something wrong with that sexual activity?
0: No, I'm not implying there's something wrong with sexual activity. What I'm implying is that there's something wrong with sexual activity that you're not consenting to and knowing what you're consenting to.
2: Are you saying in this case?

0: this case, the people involved in the sexual activity have no idea that actually the spirits are influencing them to have sex with each other so the spirits can actually enjoy the sexual activity.
1: With respect, isn't that an assumption on your part then?
0: No, it's not. But you can feel it is.
1: But it's just a statement.
0: No, it's not. Like, I know what's going on.
1: Oh, okay.
0: I can feel through the spirit why she doesn't want, the spirit doesn't want to
2: I
0: ask
2: I feel
0: her.
2: It very strongly.
0: You can feel that, right?
2: It was just for me.
0: And how does the spirit feel about you knowing this now?
2: It's feeling I know it's the truth.
0: Yep. So the spirit knows it's the truth.
2: And
0: but how does he feel?
2: Oh, he doesn't like it.
0: Okay. Why doesn't he like it?
2: I can't stand it.
0: Why doesn't he want you to know it?
2: Because I've been involved in it.
0: Yes. You're one of the people who were chosen to be involved in it through some emotional injuries. Yes. And see, what happens is the spirits, and when I answer a question, by the way, I'm answering it based on what I know. If I don't know, I will actually tell you I don't know. All right? What's happening is, around every person, remember, is a group of spirits. So here is the physical dimension. So this is the physical dimension. Here is the spirit dimension. Now, these spirits are all in the first sphere of the spirit dimension. You follow me? They're all in the lower regions of the first sphere of the spirit dimension. What you would classify as the hells, or you would have heard of as the hells. It's not a fiery torment place. It's not a place of, you know, like Dante's Inferno. It's not like that at all. What it is a place where people have yet to heal their unloving emotions. And their condition reflects the emotion, and the location where they live reflects the emotion. So there are actually terrible, terrible places in the spirit world. Some of you have seen the movie What Dreams May Come? In the depths, remember he goes into hell to get his wife out of hell from the suicide, and he passes through many different illustrative pictures of the hell, and to be frank, there are places that look exactly like are depicted in that movie. Now, these spirits are in the very low regions of this first sphere, and they do not want you to change. They do not want you to change because they are living vicariously through you in order to get some of their unhealed emotions satisfied. One of the largest unhealed emotions on this planet are emotions involving sexuality. Right, where we have a lot of confusion, a lot of shame, a lot of all these kind of things. Or we have a lot of the opposite type of emotions, where we're highly sexual, we don't care who it's with, or anything like that. We're just highly sexual all the time, and that is another emotional injury. Now, what a person does in the spirit world, and you'll see this happening a lot on Earth, where people are attracted to spirituality, but often finish up being involved in sexual activities. Right? Now, while certainly part of your soul progression is going to be about healing your sexual injuries, and certainly God designed you to have sexual activity, God also designed a whole group of laws of love surrounding it. And whenever you break those laws of love, certain things will occur. Now, one of the things that occur on earth is that in the guise of spirituality, sexuality gets expressed. And when I say in the guise, it's often said, love means free love, means loving everyone, and that means having sex with everyone. Yeah. And so what we finish up doing is having sex with everyone because we're all freely loving each other. That's not what God designed. Now, you don't have to trust me. You can just find it out for yourself by doing the opposite and see where it takes you and see where it fulfills you and see whether you feel loved from it all. And you will soon find out that it actually isn't a loving space. But what's happening is these groups of spirits are here in the spirit world. Lots and lots of them. All with unresolved sexual issues. There are many men, by the way, in the spirit world who were sexual predators here on earth and remain sexual predators in the first sphere of the spirit world. And what they do is they connect with women. And what is one thing women are generally attracted to? Spirituality. Agreed? You go to an audience where, like here it's a mixed audience, but generally when you go to an audience where there's spiritual things being presented, 80% of the people are women, generally, right? So a lot of women get attracted to it. And then they're taught, often by a man, by the way, that this free love idea and free sex idea and so forth. And what's going on is that these spirits in very low conditions are using that to influence you in order so that they can vicariously experience the sexual act through you. That's what they're doing. By the way, alcoholic spirits do exactly the same thing. So people who are alcoholics on earth, who love their drink when they're on earth, pass in the spirit world, there's no drink there. So what do? They just connect to a person on earth who's a drinker, and they drink and drink and drink. And this is why the person can be totally oblivious to everything going on inside of themselves. They don't even know where they are, what they're doing or anything. They can't even remember last night. And yet when they ask a friend, yeah, you were still upright, still plugging away there, mate, you know. And the reason why is because the spirit was just keeping them pouring down the spirit. Like, two different types of spirit, but no, the spirit was just helping them. Now, most spirits in a first fear condition do not want you to know this and would rather that you never found out about it. And can you understand why? Because they have a vested interest in you continuing to do it. They have a vested interest in it. So many of us in our life have had these experiences where we weren't conscious of what we were doing. A lot of times it's with alcohol or with drugs, but oftentimes it's also with sex and other experiences. And most of the time it's because of the heavy influence of spirits in a very, very poor state. How do you disconnect from them? The same way you progress. By actually loving yourself, working your way through the injuries you have about love, and as that happens, you work your way through the injuries you have about sex, and as that happens, these spirits feel, oh, I can't connect with her anymore. I'll go and find somebody else who I can influence into doing this with. And they often do, because there is a large variety of people who have these injuries on earth. Now, you will find that there are many sexual predators in so-called spiritual circles. And the reason why is because these spirits, because of the other practices, you know, the practices of meditation and other practices, find it easier to connect to the person when they're doing those practices. Right? And because the actual soul condition of the person isn't growing, that causes a repulsion of those practices are attracted and then performed.
2: Right? Thank you, AJ. This is so profound.
0: Now, how is the spirit with you feeling?
2: No.
0: He's gone, hasn't he?
2: No.
0: He's been with you a long time and he's just gone.
2: Yeah.
0: Yeah. And the reason why is because he's saying the penny's dropping with you, and he can see the penny dropping with you, and he can see that he's not going to be able to influence you to do this anymore, and he's like, he'll just find another person he can do it with. He wasn't interested in you in any other way than to help you have sexual activities so that he could fulfill his own desires.
2: I need to say something about that because I've been monogam since 7 years now.
0: Yeah.
2: But he must have been still somewhere.
0: Still with you.
2: Still, because I had that for quite a while now, no sex.
0: Yep. So he's been trying to influence you back into that.
2: I felt also, no, I don't want to, I mean, my partner suffered a little bit the last 2 years.
0: Yeah.
2: But there was something within me was no.
0: And you will find, what you'll probably find now is you'll work through this issue and you'll feel like having sex again. Because at the soul level, you're already, yeah. That's great. You will. You already knew that something was wrong here. And that's why you withdrew from it a bit. So. Yeah. Connect back with yourself when you're making love. Don't get out of body. Don't do those out of body things that you were taught to do when you're doing it. And you'll find that it'll be more of a real experience. And there might be emotions you need to work your way through. The problem is that a lot of spiritual practices on earth are designed by spirits to help you be more connected to them so that they can use you more. And so you need to be careful of that. They are just as influential, these spirits. And they, remember, every influence on you is emotional. Right? Everything.
3: Wouldn't it be a great idea if someone opened up a clinic in that low-level sphere for those poor degenerative spirits? I mean, it's a great business opportunity to help those spirits out so they don't pick on people like you anymore.
0: Yeah, spot on, Harry. We're going to open clinics in the future for exactly that purpose, to be frank, honestly. The reason why is because higher spirits have find it very, very difficult to connect to these spirits to stop them doing what they're doing. You know, if a person's rampantly doing what they're doing, it's very, very hard to influence them, right? To stop doing what they're doing, free will and everything. But what happens is if a person from the earth talks about them and exposes what they're doing to them and talks about how they can do it differently, then there is a high likelihood these spirits will change and do something different. And so what we need on earth is a large group of mediums who understand the complete divine truth about the universe and understand how to assist these spirits to go from their condition to a new condition. And when they do that, they will disconnect from people on the earth. And do you know that the majority of our fatal diseases are even caused by this spirit connection? So lots of diseases will automatically stop occurring, and a lot of influence like sexual-based influence and so forth will automatically go. Sorry? AIDS is caused through, again, emotional injuries. So we'll talk about the emotional injuries of all sorts of diseases at another time. But remember the one truth, and that is that all diseases, and I'm going to be very specific here. Every single event that's ever happened in your life, every single thing you did, every single disease you contracted, every single sickness you had, every single bone you broke, all happened because of an emotional cause. And that created a law of attraction that created the event. Understand that, then we start to understand the power of changing the condition that creates those things. In other words, addressing the causes. On earth today, we are addicted to dealing with effects. Like, how popular is alcohol on earth? In Australia? Very popular, right? Why? Because we're addicted to dealing with the effects of stress and pressures in a way that calms us down. We feel that we've still got to do our life. And so what we do is we pick up habits along the way that help us deal with our life. But the truth is we're not dealing with the underlying emotional reasons why we do that or the emotional reasons why our life is the way it is. When we deal with those, everything gets ironed out and you no longer feel like doing things a certain way. Like most people are not aware that, for instance, coffee is an antidepressant, right? Most people are not aware of that. So what happens when we have coffee? Like if we're addicted to coffee, we have 3-4 drinks a day, we're actually using our coffee to avoid emotions. Right? Now you notice it. You go off of coffee for 1 month if you're addicted to coffee and see where your emotions go. Right? Now the same applies to a lot of smoking, right? We're addicted to smoking usually for particular emotional reasons. The proof is you go off the cigarettes and you find out how good things are the next 14 days. You'll start feeling a lot of those causal emotions. And you'll start, if you allow yourself to notice them, you can address them. Understand that spirits around you are connecting to you not from any other thing than your law of attraction. Your law of attraction is governed by this thing called soul condition. The soul condition is the sum total of all of your experiences and all of your denied emotions and all of your expressed emotions, all of your desires, all of your passions, all of your longings, all of your emotional errors and injuries about love sum together to create your soul condition. That soul condition is like a huge magnet going out into the universe. And it creates your life. Your whole life is governed by this, your soul condition. You even being here today is governed by your soul condition. Everything in your life is governed by this soul condition, all the attractions. Now, if you can understand that, you can understand how to change your life much more rapidly than trying hard to change your life from a day-to-day process, right? As long as you understand what is involved in your soul condition. Spirits love you being with unhealed emotions. Now, many of you have experienced a time when you've got into a rage and all of a sudden it's just like, it's now a real, like, violent rage that you've... How many of you experienced that? I know I have in a few occasions in this life. In that state, a spirit's just connected to that anger that you're, that's suppressing an underlying grief and then expressing his own rage via your rage. And it does feel like sometimes, doesn't it, that you're actually out of control, that somebody else is controlling you in that state. And the truth is that generally, whenever you feel like you're out of control, generally there is someone else controlling you or influencing you, and it's a spirit who is connecting to your denied emotional state. If we can have Mike just there.
2: Could I ask you about soulmates again, please?
0: Yep. Is there any questions firstly about the spirit interaction that people want to ask first? Because then we'll go back to the soulmates. Spirit interaction questions? Spirit interaction question? Good. Yeah. And then we'll come back to your soulmate question. You need to use the mic.
2: Can one establish a healthy connection with the spirit?
0: Yes, you can establish healthy connections with spirits. So there are many spirits who are in the higher dimensions of spirit world who would love to connect with you and teach you a lot of emotional truths. And every single one of you is capable of listening to them if you deal with certain emotional injuries. So there are literally billions of spirits in the higher spheres who would love to connect to you and talk to you about all sorts of matters. But you're not going to connect to them easily unless your condition gets near their condition, or you at least start understanding some of the moral principles and laws that affect that connection.
2: So a working process.
0: So, yeah, the more we progress spiritually, the better the connection with spirits at a higher level are going to be.
2: Okay.
0: Yep.
2: Thank you.
0: Good. All right, now back to that, about the soulmate question.
2: How was I going to start? I forgot.
0: You'll have to hold it nice and close there.
2: When two people meet and they feel they're soulmates,
0: mm-hmm.
2: and they connect, then for some reason things go wrong with them. And often I'm just thinking the man becomes abusive and the relationship becomes very difficult. Then the woman may leave, and then but often the person still loves that person and they will continue to go back. Why is that? That sometimes people can love someone who's really abusive,
0: mm-hmm.
2: and they go back into the same situation time and again.
0: It's due to unhealed self-love. Mm. Always. Doesn't matter whether the person's your soulmate or not. If a person's treating you badly, you would never go back until they've actually dealt with the underlying emotional reason why they want to, and they'd never do it again if they'd done that. Until that point, if you go back, you have still got inside of yourself love of self issues that need to be healed. So allow them to be healed. Work on the love of self side of things. It's unhealed self-love is the greatest creator of most emotional pain. And most of us have that emotional pain because of our childhood. We learnt to not love ourselves. We had to do everything for everyone else, not ourselves, and so forth. All right. What is the time, by the way? 4:30. Yeah. Because there's a lot more to cover. do you mind if I keep going for a little bit more before we have a break? Okay. What I want to do is just describe to you what happens in your progression, if I can. Imagine these are spheres, and I'll draw them a bit tighter together this time, because remember there's lots and lots of them. We're up to 1, 2, 3, 4, 5, 6, 7, 8, and then we go above 8 to, I'll just saw those lines in there, and there's a 21st sphere up there. Remember, we transcend each sphere by growing in love. Okay? But there are two types of love we can grow in. One type is the love that you have that comes from within yourself. Okay? Now I call that natural, I call that natural love. You can think of natural love as the love that comes from within you that can be developed and shown and expressed to everything and everyone around you. In other words, love from within you that you express to your complete environment. Now, when we grow in natural love, we are building this love that's inside of ourselves. But there's another type of love we can grow, and that's the divine love. Now, most New Age paths and everything will say that the divine love is this divine spark within you. And I'm going to say to you that there is no divine spark in you. Until you ask God for that to occur, then there's one. You see, divine love, the reason why this is the case is divine love is God's love. God has an emotion of love too. And God's love can be expressed and given to you. You follow me? That is not your love being developed, although you will develop in your love as you receive it. It is love that comes expressly from God only. And I and no other person on this, in this universe can give you this love. Not a single person in this universe can give God's love via themselves to you. God's love can only enter your soul through one connection. And that's what I want to describe to you, is this connection that it can enter you. But firstly, what I want to do for a bit is just to describe to you the different types of love and how they're characterized. When we're developing in natural love, we become very intellectual. And in the spirit world, the spirits call themselves grown-ups, right? In the sense that they are grown up intellectually. They have super minds, super superior intellect, right? On the divine love path, we grow on an emotional level. So on the natural love path, we have a tendency to go into intellectual intelligence. On the divine love path, we forget about intellectual intelligence. And what we do is we go for emotional intelligence. Now, many of you might know already that when you're emotionally intelligent, you're automatically intellectually intelligent. And that is something that happens on the divine love path. You automatically become more intelligent as you grow because of the emotions that impact upon intelligence get released. There are literally emotions that impact on every part of your life, including how rapidly you respond to intellectual stimuli. And as you release your emotions, that becomes more and more rapid. On the natural love path, if we could call it, when we're growing in natural love. And by the way, every single religion on this planet almost is growing in natural love. And almost every single spiritual thing that you can hear from the spirit world is about natural love. And the reason why is because the divine love spirits all exist higher than the natural love spirits. And so therefore, for us to hear them, we've got to already be in a certain state to learn the truths of them. But anyway, let's have a look at other things. What are some other things that are different on both paths? On the natural love path, I often say, I am God. Right? We become God. You see this a lot in the New Age movements, right? I am God. On a divine love path, I am God's child. And I forever remain such. And I don't ever view myself as God. So all those things that are said in the Bible that I somehow viewed myself as God, or a part of God, in the way that it's been interpreted nowadays, are all untrue. I said I became at one with God, which is a totally different thing than saying that I am God. And every single being in this planet, and every single soul, human soul on this planet, and every single soul that has passed over has the same ability as me to become at one with God. And there are literally now millions of spirits in the at one with God state. Many of you have heard of it as Christ consciousness. Well, please understand that the words are bandied around here on earth so much now that they all think they're Christ conscious, but they're not emotionally there. Right? So they don't really know what Christ consciousness is yet. When you are emotionally there, then you'll understand the difference between what's being said to you and the state of being Christ conscious. We'll talk about Christ consciousness in a minute, where it happens. Right? What other things do we notice on the natural love path? We're intellectual, we say, I am God. There is literally thousands, and I'll probably say millions, so let's millions, of paths. You know how you hear people say, oh, yeah, I'm on my own path. Yep, no worries. It's one of the millions of natural love paths. Agreed? Like, I'm on my own path, I'm on my own personal truth, now all of those statements are statements we would make when we're on the natural love path, of which there are millions. When we're on the divine love path, there is the one way. It's the way of the heart, the one way. Right? I called it the narrow way, the narrow path. There is one path to at one with God. And then everyone goes, oh, here we go again, you know. Somebody's saying that they are the only way they go, oh, you know, and throw up their hands. I'm sorry, but it's the truth. I can't help the truth. All I can do is present it. It's a beautiful way because, you know, it's not even mine. Whose is it? Ah, it's God's. God created this way, the one way. God created it. God wants to teach you it. Does that make sense? You don't need me to learn it. You need God to learn it. That's how you, in fact, learn it. There's one path. Okay? On the natural love path, you'll find that after you get on the divine love path and are really on it and start receiving divine love, and we'll talk about that process soon, once you're on the divine love path and you're receiving divine love, what will happen a lot is you'll start to recognize another person who's received it. Because what it does is it brings the people together who are all on the same path, even though they have a lot of different backgrounds. So the truth is, you can be a Catholic and receive divine love. You can be a Muslim and receive divine love. You can be a New Age spiritualist and receive divine love. But you're going to have to give up your false beliefs about love to do it. That's the only way. That's the one way. And this one way, in the spirit world, in the eighth sphere and above, there are literally millions of different types of religious formats all represented, but they no longer have any of those religious formats. But do you know, in the sixth sphere of the spirit world, sphere number six in the spirit world, there are still literally thousands of religions. There are many Catholics who have modified their Catholic beliefs to bring it more in harmony with natural love, and they're now still Catholics in the sixth sphere. There are many Muslims who have modified all of their beliefs in harmony with natural love, and they're in the sixth sphere, and even the leader of the Muslim religion who profited it, which was Muhammad, he's in the sixth sphere himself. Or there are many Buddhists who have followed the natural love path of Buddhism, and they're now in the sixth sphere. And in fact, Buddha himself is in the sixth sphere. But then there's other people, like Gandhi, who found the divine love path. And he was a Hindu. Now, he's not a Hindu anymore because the beliefs of the Hindu system does not coincide with what he's learned about God's love. But he's in the 17th sphere. Now, the reason why these things occur is because many of the people who teach certain things on earth become addicted to those teachings. And they don't want to feel their connection with God. What they do is they feel what they imagine to be God. And to be frank, we can fool ourselves into all sorts of states, including I can fool myself into being Jesus. All right? You can fool yourself into all sorts of states too. You're going to have to be very, very honest and open and frank and really honest with yourself if you want to connect to God though. Because with God, you can only maintain a connection as long as you're in truth. And I'm not talking about your truth or my truth. With God, you can only maintain a connection to God when you're in God's truth. And that's a big difference to being in my truth or in your truth. Can you see that? So on the divine love path, what happens? We can progress above the sixth sphere, but on the natural love path, we cannot. There are literally billions of spirits on the natural love path who have perfected their natural love, the love that they express from within themselves. They have perfected that love to the point of the sixth sphere. They've been there for thousands of years and they're having a wide variety of experiences. And the dimensional space of the sixth sphere is expanding laterally because of those experiences. They are creating planets, they are creating solar systems, they are doing all sorts of very powerful things that you can't even imagine perhaps right now, but they are having a lateral experience of the universe. They believe themselves to be growing, but they are stagnant in their own progression at the soul level. On the divine love path, you progress beyond the sixth sphere and you enter a sphere of transition, which is called the seventh sphere. The seventh sphere is this sphere of transition between the human soul and the divine soul. And when you make the transition between the two souls, you enter this experience, which is called the new birth. You, if you were a Christian, would have heard it as being born again. In the first century, I said, you must be born again to enter the kingdom of God. The kingdom of God is the seventh, above the eighth sphere. I call this area the kingdom of man, and I call this area above the eighth sphere the kingdom of God. It's the kingdom of God because the only people that can be there are the people who have received divine love to the point where their soul has actually been physically transformed into a new creature and they experience this new birth. And when you experience the new birth, a whole lot of new capabilities come to you that you don't have before in your own soul. Your soul grows and expands into a new condition, into a new being. A question up the back there? If you can keep your hand up for Tris.
4: AJ, I was just wondering what the benefits of spiritual hospitals are in regards to over in South America. I don't know if you've heard of them. And where their spirits are or what's happening in that regard.
0: Can we stay on topic for the moment, though?
4: Sorry.
0: Is it? No, it's not really related. I can answer the question, but I feel I'd like to try and stay on this topic if we can.
5: Do we all at some stage down the track end up in new birth?
0: No. The new birth has to come from a decision inside of yourself to choose to receive God's love into your soul. It's not an intellectual choice either. It has to be an emotional choice, a longing for God's love from within. When I refer to prayer, that's what I'm talking about. Prayer is just a longing for God's love to enter your soul. There's only three things you'll need on this path. Three things only. You don't need me. You don't need anybody else on this path. You need three things only. First thing, a longing for God's love to enter you. That's the first thing. And I mean a longing, not just, oh, I think I'd like to have God's love enter me, and oh, yeah, it doesn't really matter, you know. I mean a longing, like real deep, fervent desire within yourself. You need that. You will also need a longing for God's truth to enter you. So that's the second thing you'll need, longing for God's truth. In other words, I have to give up all of my errors emotionally. So if I have a belief about love that love sacrifices itself, I need to give up that emotion. If I have a belief about love that love doesn't engage in sex, I have to give up that emotion. If I have a belief about love that love always means doing what the other person wants, I need to give up that emotion. If I have a belief about love that love means that I will always get what I want, I have to give up that emotion. There are so many, I could list 100 emotions, 1,000 maybe, or even more emotions that many of us may have that we have to give up on that path. So I have to have a longing for God's truth to enter me emotionally, not intellectually, emotionally. When God's truth enters me emotionally, I will automatically do what is loving. I won't have to try. I won't have to try and think, oh, what's loving? What's loving in this situation? Oh, I don't know. I'm a little confused. We won't feel like that at all in this state, right? In this state, what we do is we know, we don't even have to think, we know what loving would do. And we automatically feel drawn into doing it. Does that make sense to everyone? All right. Then the third thing that we need is a quality that is the most neglected quality here on the planet. And it's the quality of humility. I want to define humility. Humility is the passionate desire to experience fully all of your own emotion without blame, judgment, or condemnation of others. That's the three things we'll need. A longing for God's love, a longing for God's truth, and humility. When you have those things, you will guaranteed progress on the divine love path. Now, I say three things, not very much to remember, hey. You try putting it into practice in your day-to-day life. And you'll find actually, wow, at the very first moment I just, you know, said some untruth. Well, I'm straight away out of home. You try it in the break. In the break, you know, when somebody snaffles that cake that you wanted. Right? If you're in truth, you would say, I wanted that cake. Wouldn't you, if you felt that? And then you'd go to yourself, all right, what's my emotion? Oh, it's an emotion of missing out. I feel like I'm missing out on that cake. And then you'll, right at that moment, if you're in truth, you'll feel that emotion in a childlike way. Because that's another thing about these two paths. See, on this path, you're adult-like on the natural love path. On the divine love path, you are childlike. So you go, oh, I missed out on that cake, isn't it terrible? And away you go, right? If that's how you felt in that moment, you would do that. If you are in that state. And what's going to happen on this planet is that some people, and then eventually quite a few people, are going to get in this state, and you'll see it in action in your day-to-day life. And you'll be amazed about how you can live your life that way in the world that we're currently living in, which is very, very different. The truth is that when you get into that state, you are the most powerful creator that you could ever be. Because everything is driven by desire and emotion. Everything. Absolutely everything. And once you recognize the power of that state, you'll love it. You won't want to give it up for anything or anyone. Right? So if I came along and said, you know all that stuff I said about the divine love stuff, you know, you follow me instead and we'll go off on this tangent over here. You say, what? Why would I want to do that for? Because you're already experiencing the state of complete connection with God. It's not a religion. It's not like something that you've got to follow with rules, although you will in your heart feel what's right and what's wrong instantly. Right? Nothing. And in fact, there are some Bible verses that refer to it, like in the Old Testament. They helped me learn about it. And one of them said, the heart of stone becomes a heart of flesh. In other words, your heart, your feelings, your motivations, your emotions get transformed into this new state of being. You are sensitive emotionally and everything becomes an emotional experience. Everything. And you will not be able to do anything that breaks your own integrity to yourself. Now you think about that. How many of us are doing a job at the moment that we don't want to do? Right? Because we want to earn money. Well, when you get into this state of at-one-ment with God, this is this state in the eighth sphere, which is called at-one-ment with God. Right? When you get into that state, you will not be able to ever do that. And in fact, to be frank with you, by the time you probably get to the third sphere or the fourth sphere of the progression, you will not be able to do it. Because you can't stay in something that's untruthful for you anymore. You just can't. It hurts so much that you just can't do it, so you don't. And then you go down the track of, oh, my fears, you know, now I've got my money coming in. What do I do now? And well, that's an emotion, right? And so you deal with that emotion. How do you deal with that emotion? Oh, nobody's going to care for me anymore. And away I go, right? I feel that emotion and I release that completely. And you know, when I come out of that, I'm going to think, what am I thinking about? Like, I've got a connection with God here. God's the creator of the universe. What am I thinking about? How can I believe that I'm not going to be cared for? But you will only feel that when the emotions of a lack of abundance and all these other emotions are going to be released from you. That's when you'll feel it. Does that make sense to everyone? Yeah. So on this path, what happens is you become real, real. Everything is emotionally real. You don't intellectualize yourself and you do not reframe everything. You know, oh, that man punched me in the nose today. Oh, yeah, I know he's got some problems. What? Like, you've got some problems. What do you think your law of attraction is to attract somebody punching you in the nose? You need to have a look at that, you know. What's going on? Now, was it because you were in truth or was it because you were in error? If it was in truth, then fine. But if it was in error, what did you do in error to attract that? What was the emotion? Ah, it was the emotion of fear in me. It was an emotion that I believed my body might die. It was whatever the emotion is, I release. When I release that, those kind of events happen far less often. And what happens is as I progress more and more and more on the path, I start creating in very, very powerful ways. Far more powerful than the intellectual try. How many of us are sick of trying? I'm sick of trying. I don't know about you. I spent a lot of my life, this life, doing the trying, right? And the whole reason why I came back to experience this life, because it's very different than the first century life I had, because the whole life, my whole life in the first century, I didn't have to try. Right? And then I got up the spirit world and everyone else is coming to me. Oh, do you know that feeling about trying to do? No, I'm sorry, I don't. You'll have to talk to Mary about that one. I've got no idea about that one. You know, and I felt totally clueless because the majority of people were coming to me for help and I didn't even know the answers to the majority of their problems because I hadn't personally experienced them. And so I decided with Mary, because the soul union state is the only way you can come back to earth, that we return. And we decided to return. One of the reasons was so that I could at least get some more, like, knowledge of what it feels like to try and try and try and try. And it feels terrible. I don't know about you, but I hate it. It's like, I don't ever want to do it again. That's how I feel. And so when you're on this path, that's what you'll get to, the place where you won't have to ever do that again. Every single thing you desire is harmonious with love, and so therefore it's automatically created in this state. In this state, you've got to think your way into it. Yep, no worries. What am I going to create? And away you go. And while it sounds all lovely, it's not very useful to you. Now, just before I ask another question, there's one other thing I'd like to talk about, the two things. This path is self-reliant. You think about it. How much on this earth have we been taught and now come to believe that the only person that's going to do something for me is me. Right? That's what we become so self-reliant, right? We base our entire life around it. I've got to create it. I've got to create it all the time. On this path, we are God-reliant. We trust that if I deal with my emotions, if I deal with my law of attraction and deal with the emotions that are attracting, if I work through my soul condition, if I grow in love, everything I want that I've ever dreamed of is going to be attracted to me. And you know what? When you get into that space, you won't even worry about any time at all in your life. You won't plan anything. Because you don't need to. The moment you want to go and have a chat with a group of people, they'll be there for you. Automatically. Now, I know it sounds strange, but it happens like that. Exactly like that. Everything you want to create, everything you desire that's harmonious with love will happen. Now, sometimes the time period between you having the desire and it happening can be a bit of time, but it will happen. Because everything that happens, happens because of your desires fully expressed. And so on this path, I'm emotionally connected, God-reliant, childlike, having fun, enjoying myself, not thinking about, worrying about where my next penny is going to come from, where my next meal is going to come from. Does a child worry about those things? Like, no, they don't care about that. They know that a meal is going to get put on the table, right? So they don't worry about that. So that's how we will be, exactly like that. You will get to this point and you'll look at a person who's in this point, if you're coming from an intellectual perspective, and say, how do they live their life? Like, what are they going to do tomorrow? And they say, I don't know. Who knows what might happen to me tomorrow? Like, all sorts of things could happen to me tomorrow. I might have a desire tomorrow to do something. I might have a desire tomorrow to make love to my lovely lady all day. So who knows? Something might come up. Sorry about that. Keep doing these. Something might happen that actually causes me to change that, you know. Like, my desires change at every moment, do they not? Depending on what emotions pass through me. And who knows what they'll create. So why am I invested in that? I won't be invested in that on this path. On this path, I make lots of detailed plans, you know. I was like this. I was just like, you know, write down lists. Every night I used to do that. I used to write down a list of next day. What I'll do. How many of you have done that in your life? Write down a list of, so I'm not alone. So we write down a list of what's happening next day, and then what do we do with it? Well, what I did with it is I wrote down a list of all the things that could have gone wrong with that list. No, fair dinkum, that's what I did. I was so afraid of what would go wrong that I wrote down a list of all the things that could go wrong. I was pretty right in that when anything did go wrong, it was usually on my list. But anyway. And so I allowed myself, right, to write down this list. And then the next day, sure enough, yeah, that happened. Cross off. And whoa, yeah, that went wrong. Cross off that. Right. All my life was that planned. It was terrible. Like, it was terrible. I was so full of fear that my stomach hurt so much every morning I woke up and I would be trembling every time I woke up in the morning. Who's had that emotion of feeling dread every single day of their life? That's what I was like. Every single day. And it was only by releasing the causal emotions that created my fears, which in my case were all to do with my first century experience, that all that went. My lovely lady would like to say something.
6: So would you say that the natural love path is typified by trying to control our life and control our emotions?
0: And control, yeah.
6: And the divine love path is actually opening up to feeling everything?
0: Yep. Definitely. As you know, darling. So you can say it differently. So feel everything on that path, yeah? Yeah. Exactly. That's exactly what it's like, isn't it? So in this state, I was just like a control freak. Right? and everything had to be even planned, everything had to be just fine. And you know, in that state, most things went wrong too, right? Because that was the state I was in. But in this state, now most things go right. Everything seems to just, fit together. Such and such wants us to go up to Mackay. Okay. What date? The date I feel like going up is about December sometime. No, email back. Yeah, we've got a venue available, but it's only available. Isn't this terrible? It's only available in the exact week that I wanted to go up. Do you know what I mean? Like, this is what happens when you're in this space all the time. Many of you have been in that space at different times of your life, right? But can't create it all the time because of the emotions that cause it. Now, what we'll do now is have a break. Now, what is the time before we have a break? 5 o'clock. You talk too much. That's what the problem is. And what we'll do is have a break. Quarter of an hour. Is that all right? Is that going to be long enough? And then we'll come back. That'll be good. There's been a question of what happens to the soulmates as they progress. All right? So I'd like to address that issue because it actually affects the teaching of reincarnation, actually. So how many of you firmly believe in reincarnation as you've been taught it from, say, similar to Buddhist or Hindu type teachings, New Age type teachings, where you reincarnate over and over and over and over? How many? Quite a number? Good. All right. You'll find the next bit confronting. Just a forewarning for you. All right. So we're here on the earth and we start having a longing for our soulmate. And what will happen in your progression is as you start progressing, you will actually start working your way through different emotional issues that cause you to currently have soulmate blockages. Like if you're needy for your soulmate, that's a blockage, by the way. Nobody wants to live in a needy relationship, right? So if you're needy for your soulmate, that's a blockage. It's an emotional blockage. If you have an emotion inside of you that you're angry with men and you're a woman and you know your soulmate's a man, then that's a blockage towards you meeting your soulmate. If you have an emotion inside of you and you're a man where you think that, pretty much having sex with any woman will do, well, that's a blockage. Emotional blockage within you that's going to stop you from actually being with your soulmate. Because the truth is that when you meet your soulmate, and actually work through all of your emotional injuries, eventually what will happen is you will not desire another single person. You won't need your parents, you won't need your children, you won't need anybody else except God and your soulmate. Right? That's what will happen. Anyway, what happens when we're progressing? Let's say one half of the soul starts progressing on the divine love path. And by the way, soulmate union cannot ever occur on the natural love paths. In other words, if I stay on this kind of a path, I will never experience the complete soul union that I'm speaking to you about. You have to go through the process of the new birth. You have to get into atonement with God. And then you have to progress for another 14 spheres of progression of learning about divine love before you will actually get into this condition of complete soul union with your soulmate. Before then, it will feel pretty good, right? When I say pretty good, like, it'll blow most of you away just feeling it at the third sphere with your soulmate, let alone the one condition with your soulmate. But what will happen is if you do not progress on the divine love path, you will never experience the soul union state. All right? Now, the soul union state is the state where yourself and your soulmate no longer think or see or feel yourselves to be separate people. Right? Now that's pretty challenging because that means dealing with all the emotions of control that you have inside of yourself, all the emotions of manipulation, all the emotions that you want to get your own way, all these emotions all get dealt with in this process of becoming at one with your soulmate. But as you progress, let's say one of the soulmates progress first. So she progresses on the divine love path. So she's progressing towards God, right? On the divine love path. Sooner or later what will happen is she'll work through all of the emotional blockages towards her soulmate. And once that occurs, the soulmate starts feeling this change. It's an automatic feeling that occurs in your soulmate. an automatic change. And the automatic change means that the soulmate now starts to be drawn automatically into your life. All right? And you start to be drawn towards wherever he or she is.

Every emotional injury, and remember emotional injuries are any, are covered by anger and resentment and other emotions. So anytime you even feel a smidge of frustration with the opposite gender, right? Anytime you feel a smidge of anything from the opposite gender, what is going to happen is there's an emotional injury. Does that make sense? It's just a spillage of water, isn't it? Is that right? Or a plate. Oh, hot tea. Ooh. Not too good. All right. So as I'm progressing towards God, and I'm the woman in this case. Don't look too much like one, hopefully, but anyway, I'm progressing towards God and I'm the woman. And so what's happening is as I'm progressing, this desire starts building in me. This desire for my only partner, which is my other half, soulmate. What happens then is there's an awakening inside of their soul which causes them to feel drawn into my life, if they're not already there. And they will be just drawn into my life. Whether they're a spirit or on earth, doesn't matter, they'll be drawn into my life somehow. The power of my soul will draw that to occur. And the awakening will occur between the two halves. And they don't even have to deal with any injuries, they'll be drawn. The problem with that, of course, is that they might come to us full of injuries. Like, how many of you have a soulmate that's a murderer? Everyone goes, no, that's not my soulmate, right? My soulmate's not a murderer. Well, someone has to have the murderer as a soulmate. Does that make sense? Like, so, you know, this is the trouble is what we do is we make judgments a lot, don't we, as to who our soulmate would be and who they are. But obviously, you know, there's a whole variety of people our soulmate could be. And it's just a matter of me growing towards God that will attract that soulmate into my life. So I don't have to go out seeking them. They will feel drawn into my life as I progress towards God. So as I do that, I'm progressing towards God and eventually my soulmate will come into my life. Now they might be full of emotions that they have not yet healed. You're going to have to be in a pretty good space dealing with that, aren't you? If you already healed a lot of your emotions and you come up and your soulmate's got lots, let's say you're a female, you've worked through all your man stuff, all your man anger, all your resentment, all the other things, you've blood and blocked towards your soulmate and all these other emotions you've had to deal with in this process. And then you get to say, well, you start to feel quite good and then all of a sudden your soulmate's attracted. Oh, he's got like rage with women. Rage. Rage. What are you going to do with that? You might feel like getting rid of him for sure. Yeah. All right, so what would you do? You would actually be already in a state where you do not actually respond to man's rage. Right? Where it doesn't even affect you at all. He can't manipulate you, he can't control you. How good's that going to be? Your soulmate's there, and no matter what state he gets into, you will be able to assist him in love. It doesn't mean you'll be with him sexually yet, because he's still, if he's got rage towards women, are you going to want to have sex with a man who's got rage towards women? Probably not, right? So you might not be with him sexually yet, but you would probably still sometimes be in his life and just see, let him develop his desire, let him develop his longing to be with you after you've met and let him work through his different emotional issues. And if you're in a state where you're humble, where you're owning all of your own emotional experience, you'll be able to cope with anything they dish out, and you'll be able to stay in a space of self-love with them. And so what will happen if you do that is they will feel even drawn more to you. So they'll start progressing too, and eventually they'll get onto the divine love path as well. Because the other part of this is that if I've received divine love in my soul, sooner or later, my soulmate's going to want to do the same. If I haven't, then they might not. But if I have, then my soulmate will definitely want to do the same. So they start receiving divine love and progressing, and eventually you go through the process of the new birth. No one on earth has gone through it at this point except for myself, while they're on earth. All right? Well, I'm not saying this time either, by the way. I need to go through it again with this experience I'm in now. But in the first century, from then on, nobody has gone through the process of the new birth. When you go through it, when anybody around you goes through it, you'll know it. You'll feel it from it. It's a totally different condition in space. Okay? It needs to be on the mic.

0: Otherwise, it doesn't get recorded.
1: What about over the years, there's been a lot of so-called enlightened beings.
0: Yes.
1: Myself included.
0: I know I'm called an enlightened being, but I don't call myself
1: Well,
0: that.
1: Perhaps you were in 2,000 years ago.
0: No.
1: So what would you consider enlightened being? And part two of that is, wouldn't Buddha have been considered someone who's gone on the divine path like?
0: I know Buddha is considered by everyone else to be someone on the divine love path, but Buddha is actually on the natural love path in the sixth sphere. That's where he currently resides. So the truth is that Buddha, in his original concept of, he doesn't have a concept of God that actually is God's concept of God. So Buddha's concept of God is totally different to God's concept of God. And that's why Buddha is not at one with God.
1: So are you saying you can be enlightened and not be with God?
0: Everyone who's defined as enlightened is actually usually not on the divine love path. They're all people who believe themselves to be enlightened in the perfect condition of natural love in the sixth sphere. There are literally billions of spirits in what you would call an enlightened state, but it's not what I'm calling an at-one-ment state. That's totally different.
1: So could you say what the difference is?
0: I've already stated some of the differences. One of them is this thing where I say I'm an enlightened being. I'm sorry, I'm not an enlightened being. I never was. In the first century, I wasn't an enlightened being. Does that make sense? In the first century, all I was the same as what you are, a child of God who went through this process of the new birth into a condition of at-one-ment. I'm still God's child. I don't want you to connect to me because I'm some enlightened being. I want you to connect to God because God's the enlightened being and no one else really is. And particularly all the people who claim themselves to be an enlightened being are not enlightened beings really. Now, the enlightened being and a lot of other terminologies are all about how they describe their progression on the natural love path. Does that make sense? So, and the problem is that there are whole groups of spirits who were with us here today who are prompting many of your questions, who believe themselves to be enlightened beings. And the truth is that they are on the natural love path in the sixth sphere of their development, and they're not yet even making the transition because they still think they understand the divine love path, but they haven't experienced it emotionally. And when they allow themselves to experience it emotionally, they will know the difference. But it's like you. How do I get you to experience love? I can't get you to experience. I can talk about love all day, but I can't get you to feel the emotions of love for God, for example, can I? I can talk to you about if you love God and you think, yeah, I think I love God, but, you know, until you feel this passionate desire and longing for God, you will not feel what it's like to love God, let alone to experience God's love to the condition of at-one-ment. The problem is that almost all of the so-called enlightened beings that have ever been on this planet have all been on the natural love path, and many of them still are, right? Because they don't want to give up their concept of self. Or they've given up their concept of self. So when I say don't want to give up their concept of self, I mean self-reliance. Or they've given it up so much that they've given up their free will. And on this path, you never give up your free will, ever. In fact, your free will multiplies and grows on this path. Remember, I said one of the reasons for incarnation is to fully realize your own free will. So giving it up is not going to be beneficial. What Buddha has done, he's in the sixth sphere. I've met him many times in the spirit world. He's in the sixth sphere. He has given up the whole concept that he's an individual. He does not believe himself to be an individual anymore. And what he's doing is he's totally reliant on this concept that has overcome his being, that he's actually not an individual. He's now, in his own belief, become God in his own belief. And he is in a six-sphere state in that belief. It's very, very hard to talk to him. It's almost impossible to convince him anything other than what he believes in that state. And this is the problem, is that many of the so-called leaders who were looked up to here on earth and who have been looked up to for years and generations are actually in that state. All I am is your brother, and all I've done is done the same as what I'm just saying to you, you can do. And I'm never going to be an enlightened individual. I'm never going to call myself that. I'm never going to call myself a guru. I'm never going to call myself an avatar. I am not those things. All I am is the same as you. I am just a child of God, right, who has received divine love in the same manner that I would like to describe to you that I've, that you can receive it. That's all. That's all I am. Does that make sense? Now, you don't have to agree with me, because you can actually pass, or you can get mediums to talk to Buddha if you want. You will have a lot of trouble getting a medium to talk with Buddha, because Buddha does not normally do that. But you might have to pass before you investigate and get to the sixth sphere yourself, before you can investigate where he is. But I can tell you at the moment, this is where he is. I'm hoping that with all the changes that occur on the earth coming up, with all the different things that are going to happen over the next 10 years or so, that he will be in a different condition. But I've seen many people take many thousands of years from his condition to get into a different condition. Remember, I've lived 2,000 years, so I've seen many people stay in these states for 1,000 years at a time of this condition. And in the sixth sphere condition, not wanting to change, believing very, very firmly a whole set of beliefs that lock them in the same place that you on earth believe is an enlightened condition, and it's not. It's a condition of shut down, emotional shut down, and going into this so-called nirvanic bliss, which is actually, in many cases, just the projection of all the adulation and glorification from other people entering their soul. It's a very damaging place for them to exist in. Over there, if I could. And I know some of this is confronting, by the way, what I'm saying. You don't have to believe it, remember.
2: AJ, I was just wondering about the ascended masters, like Saint Germain, Scutumi, Dwalkur.
0: Again, the definition on earth of ascended masters, yeah. Every single person in the spirit world who's raised themselves in terms of their connection with God, they actually feel that God's raised them into this condition of atonement, don't call themselves an ascended master. They just don't. An ascended master, what does that really mean? Isn't that a sort of like a condition of glorification in the end? Saying, I'm the master, you're the slave is almost the implication, right? Nobody in that state calls themselves an ascended master.
2: So is that just a human terminology?
0: It's a human term in order to glorify generally a medium's connection to a certain spirit. And the person on earth needs to look at the emotion of what that is, and that's an emotion in them that they need to say to you, oh, aren't I wonderful? I'm connecting to the ascended master, Saint Germain. Now, Saint Germain is on the divine love path, and Saint Germain is in the celestial kingdom, but Saint Germain doesn't call himself an ascended master.
2: Yeah.
0: So, like Francis, many of you have heard of Saint Francis, right, of Assisi. Same goes. Many of you will call him an ascended master. He doesn't call himself that at all.
2: What about Kutumi?
0: Well, this is a state with a lot of these, but bear in mind that many of what you call ascended masters are actually not ascended masters. They are people in the natural love state, in the sixth sphere state, who believe themselves to be ascended. And that's a very different condition than actually being at atonement with God. Because when you're in atonement with God, you don't even call yourself ascended. It's a natural state every single person can get into. It's a state of humility, not a state of grandeur and power and all that stuff. You don't even think of any of those things in that state. You follow me? It's like,
2: I do.
0: Can you see the difference?
2: I do.
0: If I'm saying to you, look, I'm different to you, and whatever I've done, you can't do. I'm an ascended master. I've always been there before you, whatever, and I rave on about that. And I don't believe inside of my heart that you could ever be where I've been, then aren't I setting myself above you? Does God set me above you? No. God doesn't set me above you. I am a child of God.
2: But those beings,
0: not all the ones you've mentioned are, no.
2: Okay.
0: No. You know how you get these angel cards from Dorian Virtue or whatever, and you get many of the ones on those cards are actually in the sixth sphere natural love state, and some of the ones on those cards are in a divine love state. It just depends. Like, a lot of times they are treated as ascended masters, but on the earth, it's how we define things. We're always interested in defining things, right? Why? Because we're addicted to this emotion of comparing. We're addicted to this emotion of wanting to think that I'm better because I have this connection with this spirit, you know. I went and sit down with one spirit John, when he was here, sat down with one spirit, I can remember, with one medium, and he goes to sit down. This is the Apostle John, by the way. There is a group of seven souls who have returned to the earth, and Apostle John was one of those. He's now passed. But what happened was he went to a medium, sat down with the medium, and the medium said, I've got Archangel Michael and Archangel Gabriel with me right now. What do you want to know? And Michael said, well, I'd like to ask them a few questions. John said, well, I'd like to ask them a few questions. How dare you ask them questions, they're saying to me. How dare you? Now, who responds like this if they're humble? So do you think this was Archangel Michael and the Archangel Gabriel? You come up and ask me questions even about my own identity, and I let you just, be condescending to me and everything, and I just say, no worries. Do you think an ascended person who's at an one-ment condition, a person who's gone through all of their emotions, do you think they're going to be angry with you for asking a question? No. So who are they? Who are those spirits? They're not the people, the medium, and the spirits are claiming them to be. Because it's so easy, when you connect to a medium, isn't it? You imagine yourself being a spirit for a moment. You're invisible, right? Also, your condition, even if you're in the second sphere, is better than most mediums who you're connecting to. So can they tell who you are? Can they tell that you're in the seventh sphere, sixth sphere? You can say anything. Now, in the second sphere, you still haven't even learnt to tell the truth. Right? I mean, tell the truth all the time. Right? So the lady who's the medium, or the man who's the medium, says, who has this come to me? Please surround myself with all this light. And who's come to me now? And they say, I'm the Archangel Michael. And he's a liar. He's not the Archangel Michael. He's in the second sphere and he hasn't even learnt to tell the truth yet. Right? But he's claiming to be the Archangel Michael because it gives him a sense of power and control and connection with this woman, and unhealed emotions are what actually are drawing him. Anyway, so she's saying, oh, isn't that wonderful? I've got the Archangel Michael with me. And then I ask a question about, I want to know about reincarnation. Is that a truth? And he says, yes. Okay, no worries. So we write down that truth. Does he know it's a truth? How would he know it's the truth? You don't know if he knows it's the truth. You're just trusting him because he's saying who he is. Now, honestly, I say who you are and you can see my face and you don't believe me. Why do you then go to a spirit who you can't even see, right, and then trust them saying that they are somebody? Can you see that? Can you see how illogical that is? It's such an illogical thing to do. You can't even believe someone who's right there staring you in the face. How can you believe somebody who's actually not even there that you can feel and you can't see them? How are you going to know who they are? Can you see? You don't. You only know what they claim. And if they're not telling the truth, you don't know unless you can feel them telling a lie. Now, for you to feel them telling a lie, you know where you're going to have to be? You're going to have to at least be in the third sphere of your own development. Can you see that? Because that's the sphere where you learnt to always tell the truth. You're going to have to be there. You're going to have to be actually above where they are before you'll actually be able to see whether they're telling you the truth or not. You see, there's a general rule in the universe, and that is that unless you are in a condition of love that is either the same or greater than a condition of love that another person is in, you will not be able to see their emotional condition. It makes sense, doesn't it? It's always easy to see from above down, isn't it? Much, much harder to look up and see the truth. And this is the case on the earth. And see, all of us, many of us are looking up. The truth is, mediumship is true. There is this connection you can have with spirit. You can talk to spirits all the time. That's the truth of the universe. But don't believe that in doing that, that you're actually talking to the spirit who is claiming that they are somebody that you believe automatically. Don't believe that that's the truth. They are a spirit who's come to you for a law of attraction reason. Allow yourself to work through whatever that law of attraction is. Anyway, let's get back to the soulmate, because that was a big aside. Let's get back to soulmates. We're progressing, right? We're attracting our soulmate into our life. We go through the at-one-ment condition. When you're in this at-one-ment condition, your soul is so powerful that if your soulmate hasn't met you and they're on the earth yet, they're pretty insensitive because they will have already been started to be attracted into your life, highly likely. So what happens is they start getting attracted into your life and they have emotions to work through, but because you're in a state that's very good, you can deal with these emotions with love all the time. Instead of, you know, they project a bit of woman anger, and what do you get? And project your man anger back, and it's just a matter then after that of who projects the anger the most as to who wins, right? Isn't that what happens, right? So now if I'm in a state of love and I'm a woman and the man's projecting this woman anger at me, oh no, it's woman anger. I can feel what it is. I know what the cause is. I can help him identify it if he wants to. I can help him work through the emotion if he wants to. If he doesn't want to, I just say, sorry, I can't help you at the moment. Go away. Watch what he's doing in his life. He goes around and has sex with a few other women, gets tired of that, comes back to me, and I go through the emotion with him eventually. He'll come around. And I don't have any hurt about that at all. That's what I'll be in. That's the state I'll be in. So I'm attracting my soulmate. Now, what's happening above the eighth sphere? Remember I said there's up to the 21st sphere here. There's a 22nd sphere, which is the highest dimension or space at this point. There's a transition that occurs between the 21st and 22nd sphere, and that's called the soul union. The soul combines, recombines into its original state. Remember, it started in this state way, way, way, way, way back before incarnation. It started in this state. And now I'm back in this state, but there's a huge difference. I know exactly who I am. My soulmate and I know exactly who I am. She knows exactly who she is. When I say I am, we are both I am in that state. We become the one being again in that state. And in that state, I have this awesome potential and power that I never, because I've realized all of my abilities with regard to free will. And every single thing I do from the eighth sphere state onwards is harmonious with divine love. It's harmonious with the laws of the universe. And so I'm in this hugely powerful state of creation. And you know, you can only reincarnate from that place. Okay. Now that poses a lot of questions, doesn't it? But what about this reincarnation stuff? What about the go to the spirit world? You have your life review, you come back, and you go to the spirit world, a life review, you come back. We've all reincarnated, right? Conversations with God says we've reincarnated 680 something times. And, you know, we all have. What's going on? What's AJ saying? And I'm saying categorically, you cannot reincarnate without firstly reaching the soul union state. And by the way, at some point when you deal with your emotions, if you have reincarnated, you will know and remember that state. And it won't be because some spirit's projecting it at you and telling you that it's that state. It'll be because you can feel you are in that state. And you'll have all these memories. You'll have firstly a whole, if you're in reincarnated, you will firstly a whole group, you will remember every little thing eventually about your first time you were here. And then you will remember all of your life in the spirit world, going through the spheres, people we meet, everything. And then you'll remember the union state. You'll actually even remember what it felt like to reincarnate. And by the way, it doesn't feel very nice to reincarnate onto this planet in this time with these emotions. Not very nice at all. But you'll remember all of that. Right? And you will understand the divine truth, because the divine truth that I'm telling you, you would already know. And you'd probably even be already teaching it. Although it will be maybe very traumatic if you reincarnated into this state. We'll talk about the trauma maybe another time. Now, if I'm in this state in the 22nd sphere, can you see why? In the 22nd sphere, I am back. I'm now this like super soul. You'd like supersize me, right? So I'm now this super soul, if you like, and I'm not super for anything inside of myself. It's because of God's love that's entered me, that's transformed me. Does that make sense? So it's got nothing to do with how great I am or how good, you know, my soulmate is that got us there. It's just our desire to experience God's love that got us there. Right? It's divine love that got us into that state. So how could you ever say, oh, I'm so proud of myself. Oh, wow, I've done so much. Aren't I great? When God did it all for you, really. Right? This is what, I'm a child of God. When we're in that state, we can now reincarnate. That's when we can reincarnate. Reincarnation, sorry. Can you just ask the question, because it's an important one, but we'll get a mic. Yeah.
3: Would you want to at that state?
0: That's the question, Steve. Would you want it? What do you think? Most of the time, no. What's the only reason why you'd want it? Love. Love is the only reason why you'd want it, to come back here to teach love. That's the only reason why you'd want it. So, when you come back, what happens? You come back to the earth, and you're risking now going back. You are going to go back to the first sphere condition. Because, what happens? Remember what I said, what happens when you first incarnate? You take all the emotional damage and everything from parents and situation. But now, not only do you have that to deal with, you now have 2,000 years of emotional experiences, which were cleared, which are memories, now being reflected through that experience. Right? Now, does that sound pretty traumatic? Yes, it's very traumatic. And in the future, sometime in the future, there will be people on Earth who are in an atonement condition. Do you think it's going to be traumatic then? No. To reincarnate then will be a breeze. You'll even remember from the moment you open your eyes. Oh, yeah, that's right. I'm Jesus. I can remember that. Like, it won't be this long, drawn-out emotional process you've got to go through before you have all of the memories of your life. That's what will occur. Everyone here is capable of doing this, by the way. No one's separate from that. Another question? But you would want to do it for love, definitely.
3: Before you talked about the events that are going to happen in the near future or in the next few years.
0: Yep.
3: Would you like to say something about that?
0: Probably not in this discussion.
3: So later on?
0: Well, to me, they're not really a part of the secrets of the universe. Okay. I know many of you are interested because your personal lives are involved with them and all those kind of things. But I'm happy to talk about them in future discussions. But in reality, it's not very important. Now, everyone says, no. Like, we might have an earthquake here and there might be a flood and tidal wave, who knows? And you're saying that's not very important and I'm saying no, it's not. Because the truth is that what's important is your soul progression.
3: Yes.
0: That's what's important to me. Now, people think that, you know, there are times in history where I was on the battlefields of, you know, the First World War and the Second World War trying to help souls. I wasn't. I wasn't because they were in a battle that they didn't They're in a battle, a physical battle, that wasn't even real. It's a battle of the soul that's the only real battle that you ever need to fight. The battle of the soul is how loving do you want to be or how unloving do you want to be? That's the battle of the soul in the end. And it claims lots of torturous existences. There are literally billions of people who have passed from this earth in the spirit world and billions of people on this planet who are in a terrible, terrible, painful, suffering state because of this battle of the soul. Every other battle, physical on earth, means nothing in comparison to this soul progression that you can make. Now, can I just look at what's happened with this reincarnation thing, right? What I'm saying to you is that reincarnation can only occur from the 22nd sphere state, and the first time someone reached the 22nd sphere state was 1935 of this century, of this previous century. And why 1935? Well, that's how long it took. The first soul to reach that state was our soul, myself and Mary. And it took 2,000 years for us to learn about God's truth. And we're slow learners. And that's why it took that long to reach from the 8th sphere state to the 22nd sphere state. Right? Now, after that, other souls came into that state. And then eventually there got to be 7 souls in that state. And then those 7 souls decided that because of all of these things coming up on the planet and because of God's plan and of course in that state you're at one with God, talking to God all the time, you know what God's plans are, we decided to return to the planet and to go through all the trauma and the emotional stuff and everything else and teach it through our own example of how to become at one with God as a part of the changes that are going to happen to this planet coming up. It's all been foretold, remember, hasn't it? It's all been foretold. It's all been prophesied from way, way historically that these events would occur, and it's also been ironically foretold that myself and others would return. Now, what we decided to do was return. The first one of us returned in 1962. And then the second one returned, the third one returned, and so forth. And now there are other souls, other than those 7 original souls, that have reached the one-month condition, and they're starting to return. And many of them for different reasons. But the first 7 have returned specifically to teach the truths, the divine truths. Now, you don't have to believe any of that. There will be a point in the future, if you progress on this path, where you know that to be true inside of yourself, and you've experienced the truth of that. But you don't have to believe it right now. It doesn't affect you, in fact, right now. But all I'm doing is telling you the truth of reincarnation. Now, that raises lots of questions about reincarnation. And so there is a whole discussion, a 4-hour discussion that we have about reincarnation. Answering all of the questions about reincarnation. Why is it then that I can remember some event? Why is it that, you know, I felt I was this person in a past life or that person in a past life? Why is it that when I did some past life regression, the person who took a photo of me photoed me and actually, you know, I've got a video of it. You know, why does that happen? What was going on? And there is an explanation. If there is the truth in anything, there is an explanation of absolute truth in everything that can be presented to you. The key is whether you want to investigate that or not, or whether you want to say, oh, this reincarnation issue, that, you know, no, that's it. Can't accept the rest of it because of that issue. It's up to you what you do, because it is your life. And you're allowed to believe in reincarnation for the rest of your life. By the way, there are still millions of spirits in the 6th sphere trying to reincarnate. And they believe totally the reincarnation that you've been presented through Buddhist or Hindu teachings or other philosophies. They believe totally in these philosophies. Totally. They have no doubt in their own minds that those things are true. But they are not true. Sorry? We can reincarnate. I've just told you we can, but only from the 22nd sphere state. Can we need a mic, so, because otherwise our recording gear doesn't get it. What's the time, by the way? Yeah.
4: I'd like to know, if we don't reincarnate, how are we going to get through all the spheres?
0: Well, there's this false belief here on Earth and in the spirit world that you have to reincarnate to get rid of karma. And it's not true. The truth is that you can progress just as rapidly on earth or even more rapidly in the spirit world, and you don't have to come to earth to do it. All you need to do is work through the emotions that have caused you to arrive in the spirit world at a certain state. There are literally hundreds of thousands of spirits with us right now, hearing this material, and, I mean, who are wanting to reincarnate. Now, those spirits need to bear in mind that they don't have to. All they need to do is work through their emotional issues where they are right now. That's all they have to do. And when they do that, they will automatically grow into a new sphere of love. They don't have to reincarnate at all. And I can feel many of them even just hearing that, feeling like a sigh of relief. Because who wants to come back and reinfect yourself with stuff over and over and over and over again, working through hundreds and hundreds and hundreds and hundreds of lives here on the earth when you can just do it in one? Why would you want to do that? You wouldn't want to, would you?
4: Not at all.
0: No. So the best thing to do is, see, the truth is always beautiful. The truth is always loving. I just sort of, you know, when I first, like, I've never believed in reincarnation. So that might sound funny, but anyway. I've never believed in it. In the way that it's been presented on the earth. Because for this reason. And even when I was in the spirit world, I never believed in it, by the way. And there's channeled messages, actually, that you can read from me that I've never believed in it. But anyway, I've never believed in it because it's an unloving teaching. And God never does anything unloving. God always does things in the most direct, beautiful way. God never is unloving. God never creates a law that's unloving. Now, like, let's listen to the law of reincarnation as it's proposed by most religious forms or New Age. I live a life on earth. My life on earth, I do lots of damage to myself and other people. I go to the spirit world with all this damage. I have a big life review. Now I've got to work through the karma, the damage that I did, by returning back to earth. I return back to earth. But, oh, by the way, God's going to rub out all your memory of what happened in the last life and all the things you did do wrong in this process. So not only now do I have to deal with my karma from my previous life, I can't remember the karma that I have to deal with. Right? Now, oh, yeah, that's right. Now I've got a spirit with me. Yes, she's telling me that I actually was Joan of Arc in the, and, yeah, but how does that help me deal with my karma? What did I do as Joan of Arc? Did I slaughter people? Yes, I did. I murdered people when I was Joan of Arc. Right. What kind of karma do I have to work through now about that? I don't know. I can't connect to that emotionally. So how do I work through it? Can you see there's so much error in the teaching as it's presented to you? But the trouble with the mind is this. When something all sounds logical to the mind, we then go ahead and believe it. Even though we don't understand that our mind's logic is based upon our emotional error. We are often highly illogical in our mind because of an emotional error that exists in our soul. Does that make sense?
4: Yes. Can I ask if we clear our own emotions and
0: yep.
4: we go into divine love, does that clear all our for all our relatives that have given us a lot of
0: time? Yes, it clears everything because the beauty of your soul development is your soul drives everything that's happening to your spirit body and everything that's happening to your physical body. So there's spirits here in this room at the moment that have huge crosses and fissures all over their body. They look a mess. They look in the mirror and they can't stand the sight of themselves. And I'm saying to those spirits, just like I'm saying to you, that you can progress from that state without coming to back to earth by just dealing with your emotions and connecting with God, receiving divine love. And you will do that if you continue to do that and release those emotions. Your bodies, whether they are a spirit body or a material body, will automatically repair. And it'll repair so much that you will grow young again.
4: But I'm talking about other people that have given us these problems in some cases. Like
0: doesn't matter.
4: Grandparents,
0: whatever is in my soul unexperienced, as soon as I allow the experience of it, I will release it. It doesn't matter where it came from.
4: But will it help to release it for them as well?
0: Not necessarily. They've got their free will, so they're allowed to decide to hold on to it if they want to. It can help them a lot, but it may not. If it's our children, yes, it will help them immensely, because most of their injuries were created by my own denial of my own injuries. So, of course, with our children, it will help them work through everything very rapidly. But it may not too. It's their free will. They have free will. They're allowed to make the choices they make. They're allowed to not deal with their emotions. Now, what I'm going to have to do, because we need to pack up, and we've only actually booked it for 6 o'clock. So what we're going to have to do tonight is finish it now. And if you're welcome to come along tomorrow, and tomorrow is more like a question and answer session, and I'll present a few more details about the secrets of the universe in that session. But you're welcome to come along tomorrow. Same kind of thing, same kind of format. And if you want to bring some food, there'll be some food here available as well during the day. We'll start at 1 o'clock. But I'd like to thank you very much for your attention and your beautiful way you've treated me. Now again, today I've given out a handout of what our topic's going to be about today. So it's page 1, 2 and 3, if you've hopefully got those pages. And we're not going to be able to cover all the material that I've listed in this, and quite often this discussion I break into two different discussions. But I do want to cover some of the material on the qualities of truth, just so that you can, and also give you the chance to read through the other ones at your own time, so that you can start recognising what the qualities of God's truth are compared to what the qualities of our truth are all about. So the subject today is qualities of divine truth. And by divine truth, I'm talking about the qualities of God's truth compared to, or different, which is different to, the qualities of what's happening within yourself, in your own truth. So we don't want to confuse those two truths, if you like. But before we get started, we'll talk about a few little things first. One is that I would like, if possible, that some of these qualities of truth, when we come to some examples, if you have an example in your own life that sort of matches the example that I've mentioned in the quality of truth that we're discussing, if you could consider coming and sitting up next to me and discussing it with us in terms of how it's affected your life and so forth. So if you can consider doing that, all of you who are a bit shy about that, well, that's just an emotion, right? And it needs to be triggered somehow, doesn't it? So this is a good forum in which to do that, where everyone's a bit more accepting than maybe listening to your truth outside of this kind of a forum. And today also I want to focus more on the emotions as well with regard to truth, so that'll be a part of our discussion today. And there are quite a number who weren't here yesterday, were there? How many weren't here yesterday? Okay, so a good half, a bit over half. Mm. Yesterday the topic was fear is your friend. And if we may still have some leftover handouts if you want to take one of those with you as well. The reason why I mention that is because yesterday's discussion and today's discussion are sort of opposite sides of the same coin. And one is focusing on the area of fear and how it affects our life, whereas this other one is focusing on the area of truth. One of the things I said yesterday, which is very important in your own progression, is you will need to release the errors within you emotionally, but you will also need to come and accept God's truths emotionally as well. So yesterday we were talking about how to connect to these errors that we have within ourselves emotionally, and today I wanted to focus more on how to start connecting with the truths that are there, available to you, that will trigger you emotionally if you live them. And so we can often focus on truth and then everything changes in our life once you set your intention for truth. And how many of you have experienced that, where you've set your intention for truth and all of a sudden got hammered with it? Right, quite a few already, so that's really good. So the key is to come and be and love truth as much as yesterday we talked about embracing or coming to see fear as your friend as well. But today we want to talk about your desire or passion for truth and how that affects you actually getting truth in your life as well. And so I've said before that if you seek first the truth, if you keep on knocking for truth, it will be opened to you, everything will be open to you. But only if you keep on knocking. Why do you think that is? Why do you think that it's only going to come to you if you keep on knocking and keep on asking?
5: Yeah?
0: Exactly. It's the law of desire
5: that accesses the truth. Many of us don't really want to know the truth yet. And in particular, don't want to know the truth yet about our own lives. And in particular, the experience, the emotions of that truth once we know it. So we shut down ourselves. So who of you believes that it's actually good to tell white lies? Be honest. Be honest. There's a lot more who feel that, right? Yeah. Or you feel actually there's no such thing as black and white truth. And in fact, you'd prefer there'd be no such thing as black and white truth. There's just all these shades of grey. Yeah, a lot of people for that. I had one fellow say to me, there's 1,024 shades of grey that the eye can see, and he feels the truth is the same way. And that happened when I was very young, he said that actually. And it struck me of how disillusioned this man was with truth. And I've had many conversations with people about the truth being black and white, and the instant I've said that God's truth is black and white, that it is absolute God's truth, it's either a yes or a no answer in almost every case with God's truth, then as soon as I've said that, I've had people have major reactions emotionally. And why is that, do you think?
6: Truth hurts.
5: They feel threatened that their truth isn't God's truth. And straight away, as soon as you feel threatened, what do you want to do? Protect the castle that you've built for yourself, right? And if you want to come to God, protecting the castle is going to be the last thing that you'll want to do in the end. Now, we all start off wanting to protect ourselves. In the first century, when I, just before my death, I had a conversation with Pilate. Some of you would realise that if you come from a Bible background, that the conversation was recorded in the Bible, although not all that accurately, I must say. But we talked about truth and our perception of truth and his perception of truth. And he came from the position that there was no such thing as that you could never ever know anything that what God felt was truth, really, in the end. He didn't even know whether he could believe in a God. But he felt very strongly that it wasn't about, you wouldn't ever know what God's truth really is. And it was during that conversation that I told him that I was the messenger of truth. And he actually, in the end, terminated the conversation with the question, and it was quite a sarcastic question, actually, what is truth anyway? Like, he just felt that there was no way of knowing what the truth is. And how many of you actually feel that sometimes, that you've investigated this thing and you've investigated that thing, you've investigated all these spiritual concepts, you've heard all of these different things emotionally, and you've gone to different religious movements, and you've gone to... And in amongst all of that, there's a bit of truth that's hit you, but who knows what the truth really is? Yeah? Isn't that a common viewpoint? And then what happens after that is we get to feel really hopeless. And we give up. And how many of you in your own spiritual quest have had periods of time where you've just sort of said, blow this, what's the point now? Like, I might as well just give it up and just live my life how I see my truth is all about. So today what we're going to do is just show you that there is ways to actually determine what God's truth is. And because God's truth has qualities or attributes that are recognisable. And when you will see these things in the world around you and in people around you and in your own emotions, you will recognise which bit is actually God's truth as long as you can see these attributes and qualities. What I'll do firstly is just go through some basics about personal truth and God's truth, and then we'll discuss more about the qualities and attributes of the truth. I've listed 16, and there are many more, by the way, but I've listed 16 in the outline that you've got, and we can discuss them. Right, now, just one thing I want to mention as an aside. There's a book that many of you might want to be interested in for yourselves, that if you haven't got it already. The Body is the Barometer of the Soul. Right. Yesterday we were speaking a lot about fear-based and emotion-based things affecting your physical body, and how every single physical pain is a reflection of an emotional pain within you. Right? And this book is very good for that. It's not as concise, perhaps, as it could be, but it's one of the better books. It was written by a lady in Australia, Annette Noonan. Annette Noonan. So, if any of you want to have a look at that after, it's up here to you. That generated a bit of discussion. What's going on then? When you're lied to, how do you feel?
7: Betrayed.
5: Offended.
7: Angry.
5: Yep. Why does lying generate so much emotion, do you think?
7: Because the trust is broken.
5: Okay. So there's some major issues at the soul level, isn't there, that a lie actually confronts. And now, how do you feel when someone's always telling you the truth? How do you feel then? Confident. Well, being honest, eh? Yeah. Many of us have never experienced that, have we?
7: No, you can experience it through your children.
5: You can, because your children initially, if you don't shut them down, will initially be reflectors of truth.
7: Yep.
5: But often what happens is we do not want their truth reflected back at us, so what do? We teach them how to lie. And many of us have grown up in that. Now, you can teach them how to lie very simply, just by refusing the truth from them. And they learn that there's an emotion, when mummy feels or daddy feels an emotion of anger, then I didn't do the right thing. You don't have to say a simple thing to them, right? And all of a sudden now they're in a space where they feel the truth is actually not welcome. Now, how many of you feel, with all the people around you, that the truth is not welcome? How many of you feel that? Yeah. So very afraid. That, what does that cause within you? The fear of even staying in your truth, doesn't it? If the truth isn't welcome, then it means I'm not welcome. And if I'm not welcome and nobody's going to listen to the truth that I'm speaking, in the end what's going to happen? I feel in the end that I'm going to lose all my friends and lose all my family and I'll be alone. And how much don't we want to be alone? Because we don't want to feel that emotion either. So what do we do instead? We start to lie. And lie, I don't mean just by lying. Lying isn't just the speaking of an untruth.
8: Just holding back.
5: Right? Lying can also be the holding back of an untruth. And your body will start to totally respond to these things that are going on within you. What happens is inside of your body, so certain chakra areas or major energy points in your body will start closing down when you feel you cannot speak your truth. So this brings us to the issue of personal truth. What is personal truth? Well, personal truth is your current emotional state and belief system. Right? Your current emotional state and belief system. Now, the New Age philosophy is that as long as you live in your personal truth, you will feel great. And that is actually a truth, believe it or not. That is, if you live in your personal truth, you will feel great. It doesn't mean that you eventually won't feel great, but it doesn't mean that it will be permanent, because what happens is often our personal truth is error. And all we're doing when we're living in it is we're feeling great, but actually breaking God's laws. And when we break God's laws, what happens? There's an automatic disharmony in our soul for breaking God's laws. All of God's laws are perfect, and there's an automatic penalty, if you like, upon our own soul for breaking any law. So what will happen eventually if you live in your own truth only is you'll become more and more unhappy. That's why the New Age stuff doesn't work all the time. Right? So, because you can live it and live it and live it, and yet you still feel like you're unhappy, right? You don't ever feel this really sense of joyous being, a blissful life. And that's often because what's happening is you're living your personal truth, but it's error. And you're breaking God's laws, which are causing more penalties on the soul, which causes more pain to your soul, and eventually that pain catches up with you. Right? So that's not to scare anybody, but that's just to understand what the laws of the universe are of truth. When you reject truth, just like when you get a lie given to you, it feels bad. When you reject truth yourself, there will be a feeling inside of your soul that feels bad. And when you accept truth, there will be a feeling of powerfulness and love that comes into your soul as a result of accepting these truths. Emotionally, we're talking, right? So remember, we've got our soul, again. Our soul is always... And I can't emphasize this enough, this is why I write all the time. Emotions. We have the two influences on the soul, which are?
8: Truth.
5: And?
8: Error.
5: And they enter our soul through our... Whoop, gave you a clue there. They enter our soul through our emotions, basically. Through it, through this, all of these things, they get corrupted, if you like. So our desires get corrupted, our passions get corrupted, our intentions get corrupted by these errors that enter our soul. And these errors then define our life and define our happiness as well. Now, that state of this being, of this soul, which is a combination of the truth and the error that the soul is experiencing, could be said to be the soul's personal truth. Right? So what you need to see when you're staying in your personal truth, let's talk about it, what it really is. It means staying in your emotional truth. Right? When you stay in your emotional truth, it doesn't mean that you're actually in truth from God's perspective. All it means is that you are in your own emotional space and you're being truthful about the space you're in. That's all it means. And it doesn't mean that that conforms to any of God's principles of truth. Now, to give an example, when a murderer goes out to murder, he is staying in his personal truth. He is exercising this rageful desire that he has that's causing him to feel that he can actually murder somebody else, and he's staying in his personal truth about that. But do you think he's staying in God's truth?
8: No.
5: Obviously not. Right? So the two things are totally different to each other. Our personal truth and God's truth. Totally separate to each other. And that's the first thing to understand. Now, our personal truth can come to be God's truth, but only if we accept God's truth into our emotional condition, into our soul. It's our soul condition which is the reflection of the truth. So unless we receive the divine love into our soul, unless we receive that truth into our soul that comes as a part of that, we will never, ever become at one with God. And we will hold on to our personal truth. So there are a lot of dangers for holding on to personal truth, but you must experience your personal truth to get closer to God. So, right at the moment, just feel your own emotions for a moment. Just breathe into your tummy. You can close your eyes if you want. Just breathe in your tummy and ask yourself, what am I really feeling right now? Now, how many of you feel excited? Yeah, some feel excited. Okay. How many of you feel a bit of dread? A bit of dread? No. How many of you just don't know what you're feeling? Quite a few, yeah.
9: Perhaps just sailing along.
5: Just sort of floating along.
9: Agreeably.
5: Agreeably. Is that living in your passion? You see, what often happens is we become so detuned from our own emotion that we're not even experiencing our own emotional truth. Right? And if you're unwilling to experience your own emotional truth, do you think you're capable of experiencing God's? Can you see that it's important to actually face your own emotional truth? So in this discussion, please remember that I'm not saying don't live in your personal truth. I am

0: what God's truth actually is, even just from an intellectual perspective initially. Right? But eventually, the only way to actually know what God's truth is to firstly experience God's love into you, and God's truth enters. Remember, the love always enters through the Spirit of Truth, through the Holy Spirit. So that Spirit of Truth can't connect to you unless you are in a state of truth in that instant, right? So you are learning truth as you're feeling God's love. So the way God built this whole system is that truth is so important to the whole process. Without the truth, the love can't be experienced, right? And that's why I said the truth will set you free. It's not the love that sets you free. Because firstly, when you start, you're not feeling any love or very much love from God, right? And there's a way to access that love, but it's only by you coming into truth. So it's actually the truth that sets you free. Learn to have a love for God's truth. That's what will set you free. Not for your own truth, but you do need to experience your own truth. And understand when it's in disharmony with God's truth. Right. Is there any questions about that? Gary?
1: I was just a bit of an example. When I was in either grade 1 or 2 or 3 or something, I picked up a halfpenny on the floor of the schoolroom, which was like the carpenter's room.
0: Yeah.
1: And I had this halfpenny, so I went across to the shop with me mate and got a big lolly. And me mate, actually the shopkeeper gave him one just as well.
0: Yeah.
1: So we went home and I was quite proud of myself, but I must have a lolly all over my face. When I got home I got really, into trouble, smacked, and I was made go back the next day and take the halfpenny, another halfpenny back, and then I got smacked at school. So I got really punished for telling the truth.
0: Yeah.
1: And now I think, well, the halfpenny, well, no, I should have left it there. But what's God's truth in that? Like, it's just that there's nobody, it's probably the carpenter's money laying on the ground with the halfpenny. But what's God's truth in that instance? You know, how would I relate to that? Like, from an early age, I was punished for telling the truth.
0: Why don't you come here, up here and sit next to us? Might as well get stuck straight into it. Gary hates being in front of an audience as well, was the comment he just made.
2: Yeah.
0: So the key is for you to just relax and not project any of these things that Gary, that he worries about.
2: Yeah.
0: Open up, my friend. So the issue is that, there would have been some things on the video that didn't hear that, but the issue is you basically got punished for doing something quite innocent.
2: Yeah, I thought it was, I did. I just went and took the money, got a lolly, and everything was great until I got home.
0: Yep. And how does it make you feel? Like, how does it make you feel?
2: Like I was bad for doing that.
0: Yeah. Now, so what did it create in you emotionally? Basically created a feeling of you being, like, disgusting or bad.
2: Yeah.
0: Yeah? And that you were almost made to feel like you'd lied, or stolen.
2: Stolen, yeah.
0: So
2: that's what she said.
0: Your mum said that you basically stole it. You stole it.
2: Yeah, and I've got to take it back and give it to these teachers that were nuns, but that were fairly savage as well. Thank you, across the back of the leg.
0: So you are punished at home, punished at school.
2: Yeah.
0: And ironically, both by women as well.
2: Yeah, and before that, like, in grade 1, I wanted to go to the toilet, but they wouldn't let me, so I wet my pants.
0: Yeah.
2: And then, on the way home that day, there's the sewage in Brisbane used to go out on the road, so it's green, the gutters were all green, so yeah. I slid all the way home.

0: so I wouldn't get into trouble for wetting my pants. So, but then I got into trouble for that as well.
1: You got in trouble for sliding all the way out.
0: Because I was in white sports uniform, and they were in green. A bad issue with that as well.
1: And a lot of this was to do with women, wasn't it? Yeah. Do you mind explaining how it's to you with women and your relationships now? Like, you're tempted to lie to women all the time now, aren't you?
0: Yeah.
1: And why do you do it?
0: So I don't get into trouble, mate.
1: Okay. So you can see how it's affected him emotionally now, all of these childhood experiences, right?
0: See, I don't want to say, well, this is why. You know, I want to take responsibility for.
1: Yeah, but I want to say this is why, because that's the truth.
0: But I don't want to say, well, you know, I want to be more responsible for.
1: But the truth is that you can only be responsible for the emotions that are within you. But to be responsible for the emotions, we've actually got to say the truth about what actually occurred in each situation. You follow me? Mm-hmm. So the truth is that, firstly, you were accused of stealing in this particular instance that you brought up. You were accused of stealing when you didn't steal. Mm-hmm. Then you were punished for stealing, right? Which wasn't a truth at all, was it, obviously? So, and then not only were you done, that happened to you at home, but you now had to give back some money that you didn't even steal. And then you had to get punished at school as well, or these people punished you at school as well. That's all pretty bad, don't you think?
0: No, I don't.
1: You don't?
0: No, I always think it wasn't all that bad.
1: So what's the problem? It's a minimising issue, right? So why do we minimise? Remember we talked about minimising yesterday? So we don't have to feel the pain of it, right? So that's why we do that emotionally, minimise the whole thing. The truth is that little Gary is very, very hurt about these events. So hurt now that every interaction with a woman that gets close always involves Gary protecting himself in even little tiny things, right?
0: Yeah.
1: Like, you can't even tell the truth about where you've been today, even when it was innocent, right?
0: Yeah, that's right.
1: Can you?
0: Yeah, even Ange, I was supposed to be on a diet there a few years ago, so I had a chocolate ice cream or something, I forget, but it was on my shirt. So she said, "What's that on your shirt?" And I looked down and I thought, it's a brown mastic, you know.
1: He's a builder.
0: So she goes, "That's chocolate." I was busting. So as simple as that.
1: And how did that make you feel right at that instant? There was this terrible feeling of...
0: Yeah, just terror.
1: Terror.
0: Yeah. Yeah.
1: And Gary's mother used to chase him around with a loaded shotgun.
2: Oh,
1: shooting.
2: Oh no.
1: Sorry, 22, shooting at him. Jesus. Right? So we're talking about
3: a
1: very...
3: Did you say how he minimised the gun thing just then? I was only 22.
0: Yeah.
1: So can you see why Gary feels very afraid in his interactions with women? Naturally so. Right? Now there's a truth of God's truth never creates fear. Right? In fact, in one of the, I'll just have a look at it. It's on page 2, halfway down. Divine truth results in a fearless existence. Is what I've written there. Right? Now, anything that creates fear in you, and I'm talking about the causal creations of fear here, not the effect creations. So I'm talking about the childhood creations of fear inside of you. Anything that creates a fear is based around an untruth. So if you look at what's happened in Gary's life, firstly, there was this interaction with, you know, just innocently, like a child would, picking up money, saying, "You really, I found some money, my good Lord, attraction."
4: Was there a feeling in Gary when he saw the money that on the ground that would he pick it up?
1: Does it matter?
4: Yeah.
1: Is there a feeling in you at the time that you shouldn't have picked up the money?
0: I can't really remember that, but...
1: See, to him it wasn't an important part of the event.
0: I was never given any money to go to school anyway, so it was probably a real prize.
1: Yeah. And you know how when you're a child and you find something and it's just like, you just want to, now you want to do something with it, something, right?
0: And I don't even know whether it was your mother's rules or not that you shouldn't you know, steal money or pick up, you know, even off them. I can't really remember that far back.
1: Linda?
2: Just about money. Katya picked up $5 in the gutter a few weeks ago, and she brought it home and she asked me if it was stealing because she found
1: it.
0: Yeah. Nowadays, like just the other day, I was working at work in a big paddock building a shed. There's a $10 note in the grass there, so I actually gave it back to the owner. And all the other boys are saying, keep it.
1: There are issues of truth involved in those transactions, obviously. You know, obviously, if you know somebody probably missed what's going on, then do what you can to get it back to them. But this is not part of this issue emotionally, is it, for Gary? The issue is that there's a very deep core emotion in Gary now where in every interaction with a close relationship, he feels so tempted to lie because he's just so terrified of telling the truth, even when there's probably going to be no result in telling the truth. But he has this feeling now within him that there's just going to be this constant fear.
0: It must be that fear, like I was saying to you yesterday about, I was punching the bag, you know, with anger. Mm-hmm. Ange and I had an argument and I was punching the bag, and for about an hour or so, until I got that exhausted that I wanted to get to a causal emotion or whatever, that I couldn't. So I went downtown. And I was just looking in a kitchen shop, and this young fella walked up the street, and I caught him in the corner of my eye, and I actually just froze with fear or terror, and I couldn't move my arms or legs or anything. I was just down the main street, and so there's something like terror or fear or something in me that I've got to get to yet, so...
1: Yeah. And can you see how much it's locked up Gary's life? Like, Gary can feel that very strongly. Can't you?
0: Yeah.
1: So if it was divine truth that your mother was presenting, nuns were presenting to you, it wouldn't have resulted in more fear with you. Also, truth doesn't punish. Do you understand that? So if you, in telling the truth, get punished, then the person doing that to you is ignorant and they're not understanding some truths about God's truth.
2: It can follow on that there's painful consequences as a result of violating truth, though.
1: But they're automatic upon the soul. It's not about punishment. It's just about the consequences upon the soul that resonate with the universe. That, in fact, whenever you violate any law, there's just an automatic consequence on the soul, right? It's not because of someone trying to punish you, trying to make, you know, you feel bad about yourself. It's just an automatic consequence. So why would you as a parent, or why would you as a friend, or why would you in any organisation try to punish a person more than what than the penalties that they've already received by violating law? Do you understand what I mean by that? Every time you have a desire to punish somebody for what they've done, you are actually yourself breaking God's law. You're actually usurping God, in fact. Can you see that? You're putting yourself above God, because God doesn't even do punishment. And if you do it, then what you are doing is you're saying, I've got the right to punish or project punishment emotions at this adult. God doesn't do these things. So the key is every time I desire to do it, I'm out of harmony with God's truth. There's an emotion in me causing me to do that. Now, in this case, obviously it's very difficult for a child to actually say to itself, Mum was out of line and these nuns were out of line, when all of these terrible emotions were projected at you, causing a lot of physical pain even, and emotional pain inside of you that are now lived through your life. So one of the things that you are going to need to do to open it all up emotionally is start telling yourself the complete truth. One thing to remember is the truth is always emotional. Now, if you do not tell yourself the complete truth, if you minimise it, justify it, shift the blame to someone else, repress it, deny it, and do all of those other things we talked about yesterday, if you do any of those things, what you're actually doing is locking up your own experience of truth. So one of the things when you say, oh, but it was only... As soon as you say those words, oh, but it was only, and then mention what it was only a 22... As soon as you say that, you are actually minimizing the truth. When you minimize the truth, what is actually happening now is you're locking up the emotion. That's the automatic result of your minimization of truth. Does everyone understand that? As soon as you minimize the truth, justify it, and shift the blame onto others, as soon as you do all of those other repressing things to the truth, what you're actually doing is actually repressing your emotions as well. That's what you're doing. Your emotions will only flow if you stay in truth.
0: Because I was actually to a stage where I didn't care if she shot me that day.
1: Exactly. Mm. Yeah.
0: And she went click, and it was like, no, it was all of it. And it was it right in my back, you know. So, but I was that man.
1: That you couldn't care less anymore.
0: Yeah, I punched the wall and walked away from her after I got me off the roof. And then I was that mad and angry that I couldn't care.
1: Now, understand, this event didn't happen when Gary was little.
0: I was like 21 or
1: something. Okay. So he was actually now an adult being chased around by his mother with a gun. Right? And could have been murdered, actually. Mm.
0: Yeah, and I didn't even care.
1: Now, let's say the truth about Gary's mum. Now, this is not a judgment of Gary's mum. This is just the truth about Gary's mum. What emotions must be in this lady to drive her to actually chase her son around with a gun? So huge rage towards men in particular, right? Which would be suppressing what kind of emotion? Huge amount of grief towards men, right? That must be also there, you find? And what is she choosing to do? Not experience those emotions, but rather take them out on her son. And it creates, of course, a lot of things within you. Now, is what she did, from God's perspective, right?
5: No.
1: We need to say that. Is what she did toxic?
5: Yes.
1: Okay, so we need to say that. Just say the truth. Gary's mum was a toxic mother towards you. And to be honest, if Gary's mum was sitting in the audience, I'd be saying exactly the same thing to her. And if she couldn't accept that, then she just cannot accept the truth. And it's not a judgment of her, because she has all of these other emotions inside of her that created all these things, right? And Gary doesn't need to go down that track of even knowing what they are or having any commiseration for those emotions. Because if he does that, what is he doing? He's justifying her actions, which then also detunes me from my emotions, which detunes me from the truth. You follow me? So the only thing we can do is just state the complete truth about what she is doing and has done right now. Now, many of you do not want to face the truth about what your parents have actually done to you or treated you as. Many of you also don't want to face what you have done as parents towards your own children. And in the end, if you want to feel all of your own emotions, you will need to face both of those things. Right? Because that's the truth. The truth can be accepted. So Gary's question earlier was, where was God's truth in that? The answer is, God's truth wasn't anywhere in that. That was all your mum acting on her personal truth, you know, your nuns acting on their personal truth, you being forced into conforming. And how did it feel for you in your heart? How did it feel for you at that moment? When you were blamed for stealing.
0: Well,
1: how did you feel then?
0: Ashamed.
1: Shame. And how did you feel when you were, then you had to go and sort of confess to lying and you never did that? Confess to stealing and you never did that. So you had to basically lie to get out of it. How did you feel then?
0: Oh, yeah, for getting, I don't really know.
1: And how did you feel about getting hurt, punished because of it? Twice?
0: Yeah.
1: Three times?
0: You got used to that.
1: You got used to that. So that is another justification. How did you feel? How does it feel?
0: I always think that she was doing the right thing by us by teaching us the right thing to do.
1: Can you see why Gary's not experiencing emotion?
0: Yeah. Shutting it down, justifying it.
1: You're justifying her behaviour. Can you see that?
0: Yeah.
6: Do you think she meant well?
0: Well,
1: yeah,
0: she said
1: by
0: she
1: that
0: meant,
1: action.
0: She said she meant well.
1: Just because someone says something, it doesn't mean it's true, right? Mary, you?
2: I was just going to say, she meant well. Gary was in the
4: different emotions about him, and that God's truth in that situation.
1: Exactly. Yeah. So what Gary was feeling was all of these other people's personal truths, but God's truth wasn't anywhere to be found, really, from what happened to Gary, except that God wants Gary to understand the truth, and even then wanted him to understand the truth, and now wants you to understand the truth, that God doesn't feel the way your mother feels.
0: Yeah, I can understand that
1: very
0: well.
1: No, you don't.
0: Well, some of the weird things she done was...
1: Well, let's look what's being projected onto God. What do you feel God is going to do? When you let experience all of your emotions, what do you feel God's going to do?
0: Oh, not punish me for that. For a start.
1: No, that's what you think. It's not what you feel.
0: Well, yeah.
1: What do you feel? Well, what did your mother do?
0: Punish me, yeah.
1: So what do you think God's going to do?
0: Yeah, punish me, yeah. I'll go to hell.
1: Yeah. Right, so the truth of the emotion inside of Gary is that he now believes that God is the same as his mother. Right? And you do believe that, even though you think, you know, you've heard, we talk about all these truths about God, and you know God's not like that here.
0: Yeah.
1: But you feel God is that here.
0: Yeah, I think I'm one of the ones that, you know, won't get there.
1: Yeah, you have a deep feeling.
0: Because I've lied so much for it.
1: Yeah. Right. So Gary, because he's lied most of his life because of these childhood events.
0: Well, they've made up stories to make me a hero.
1: Yeah.
0: Like, you know, as a kid, I've made up stories or whatever. Mm-hmm. But then as I've told them over and over and into adulthood, I've forgotten what the real truth is.
1: Yeah.
0: I've blown up the stories or whatever.
1: So much that they're unrecognisable now even to yourself.
0: And I don't even know what the truth is.
1: Yeah.
0: So that's how bad it got.
1: Yeah. And that was all coming from the fear, wasn't it? All coming from this fear that...
0: Well, terror. Because we used to be, as kids, we'd be told to clean the house up or whatever. But then my mother would go off to vote. But then she'd come back and appear at a bedroom door and say, "Your mother told you kids to clean the house up."
1: So she'd make out she's an apparition.
0: Yeah.
4: Yeah.
0: And it used to scare the hell out of us. And then when she'd come home, we'd tell her that. And she'd say, "You're mad, you're silly, you know." Oh. And then I'd be in the thunderbox down the backyard, playing with a candle on the wall, you know, playing with the matches. Yeah. And she'd appear out of the dark and say, "Your mother told you not to play with the matches." Oh. And then she'd disappear. And then I'd run up and tell her. And she'd say, "Oh, you're silly, you know, you're mad. Don't go silly, get to bed."
1: So what was her desire?
4: To terrify
1: him.
4: Yeah.
1: Yes, to the
0: And I don't know why that would be, only that she would be trying to make us do the right thing.
1: No, but see, there's where we make the step from what did she actually do, what's the truth of what she actually did, into trying to justify what she did, as there must be some loving reason. And as soon as we go into that state of trying to justify what she did, then we actually are stepping away from the emotion of how we actually felt about what she did, and we can't experience the emotion. There's a really, really good book for many of you that you may wish to read. It's called Toxic Parents. I think it's Dr. Susan Forward. Is the author. It's written in the 1960s. It was a very old book She was so blunt, right? One thing I love about that book, and this is something probably that you need to consider reading as well.
0: I've been reading that book.
1: Yeah.
0: And apart from the Xerox and everything,
1: the
0: gap up there.
4: Yeah.
0: I can't see much wrong with it. And it doesn't faze me.
1: There's another book that Gary just mentioned. That is about, if you've experienced childhood abuse of any kind, you will probably want to read this book. It's a trilogy. It's called My Story by Dave Peltzer.
4: P-E-L-Z-E-R.
1: And it's a story about his childhood abuse, and then as he was growing into a teenager, and then now how it's affected him as an adult. And it's a really, really good book. To help you connect with childhood emotions. But Gary just mentioned that he didn't see much difference between Dave's life and his own.
0: Apart from the bad things happened to him.
1: Some of the bad things, yes.
0: Some of the bad things happened.
1: Yeah. So the issue here is, what truth, what does God want us to do? God wants us to face all of the truth about what's happened to us. You follow me?
2: Say that again.
1: God wants us to face all the truth about what's happened to us. Now, that means facing the truth of how people treated us really as it was. Not how we want it to be now, but how it really was. Right. How many of you were never hugged by your parent, by your father? Never hugged. Can't even remember a time, except for maybe recently, maybe when he's grown up. Right? But never hugged as a child by your father. That's like more than half of the audience, right? How did that affect you? What's the truth about that?
2: We felt not good enough and unloved.
1: Yeah. All right. Now, God wants you to face that truth. To just face it and experience that emotionally. That's what God wants. So divine truth wants you to state the truth about everything. The truth about everything in your life. Everything that's happened to you, but everything also that you've done to others. Like, I went to my boys and sat them both down. They were 11 and 13. And I said to them, up to now, I've been a very terrible dad. Because I've projected on you emotions that now I can see in you, and now you're starting to live those emotions in your life. And I don't want to do that anymore. So I made a promise to them that I'm not going to do that with them anymore. Right, once I recognised that occurred. And I had to feel the emotions of that. So, you know, I spent many weeks crying about the damage that I've done to my boys.
2: Can you give an example?
1: In terms of what some of the truth is.
2: Like the emotion that you projected onto them.
1: Okay, I taught my boys through my interaction with their mother that a woman must always be acceded to. Like, must always be, like, you must always do what the woman wants. And you must always try to protect and be responsible for her emotions. So if she's crying, you need to cheer her up, you know, and you need to protect mummy from feeling bad. That's what I taught them. And guess what they're doing in their relationships? Mm-hmm. Protecting their women from feeling
2: that. Is that because of your relationship with your mother?
1: That was because of... It had to do with core emotions for me. Had to do with first century issues. Mm-hmm. About my relationship with women and my mother and my feelings about how women were treated in the first century. So that was the core issue. But, that's how I display it until I healed that emotion. The problem is that I created that emotion in my sons. I taught them how to interact with women through my behaviour. Right? And it wasn't by words. I didn't sit my sons down to say, this is how you must treat a woman. This is, but it was totally by what I did, how I felt, and all of that projection they absorbed.
2: But we're doing our best, aren't we? Like, you did your best.
1: See, that was the justification. I've had my father yell at me because he felt I did my best. And I'm telling him, no, whether you think I did my best or not, it's immaterial. I need to state the truth from God's perspective. Yeah. You follow me?
2: So we need to clean that up with our children.
1: We need to clean up everything. If you want to be at one with God, you're going to need to actually face the complete truth about everything that you've done and have had happen to you. Right? And not justify it. Now, imagine you're just sitting down with your mother for a moment, or your father. Just imagine you're sitting down together. And like, just imagine Gary sitting here, and I'm his mother, and he's saying to, why, Mum, did you chase me around with a gun? And she says, well, you were an annoying little brat, actually. Right? And, you know, I just couldn't control myself sometimes. You know, you needed to buck up, you know. Now, how would Gary feel with that interaction, do you think, if his mother said that to him? This is his mother's truth, by the way, at the moment.
2: Well, he was responsible for everything.
1: She's just stomped on him big time, hasn't she? She's by saying that. So he's now exposing, he's asking a sincere question, and what she's saying, she is justifying her own behaviour and actually telling him that her behaviour was his fault. Mm-hmm. Right? Mm-hmm. And we do this with ourselves, with our parents' relationship, all the time. You are justifying to yourself, a lot of the time, your parents' behaviour towards yourself. And if you're mothers or fathers now, you do that because you want to also justify to your own children your own behaviour towards them. Right? This is a continual cycle that occurs throughout your life if you don't own these emotions. Now, important for you to come to understand is that if you are wanting to do that, you will never be at one with God. If you want to hold on to your emotions and project blame at others, people, and not accept the truth, you will never become at one with God. So how many of you feel like saying, oh, but AJ, my mother and father, you know, I love them now. How many of you feel while you were a child, you didn't really understand them, now you get them totally? How many of you feel that? Right? So quite a few feel that. Right? Or that you want to justify their behaviour. How many of you want to do that? Justify their behaviour. Why do you want to justify their behaviour? Because you do not want to feel the emotional truth of what their behaviour created in you. That's why
6: you've got to say you really weren't very well loved.
1: Yeah, at some point you have to say, my mother did not love me, and feel that emotion. You're going to have to accept that truth at some point.
0: My mother even told us that. Often she said she never even wanted us kids. If she she only married me father to get away from her mother. If she had her time again, she'd never have us kids.
1: So what she really saying?
0: Said that often.
1: Yeah. And the emotion you don't want to feel is if my mother can't love me, then nobody can love me. I'm unlovable. That's the emotion that we often don't want to feel, like this emotion of I'm unlovable. Right? So, and quite often, even with our own children, if we've done the same thing to them, we don't want to own up and say, you know, the truth is that no matter what reasons I had for doing what I did, the truth is I created this damage in you. And you can say whatever you like and justify my behaviour, whatever you like even, but I can't justify that anymore. Because the instant you start justifying it, you will instantly get away from the emotion of it. Right? And you need to not justify these things anymore, even to yourself.
2: Yeah, what's the role of lack of awareness in that? Like, I seriously don't think my father knew that his anger was affecting us.
1: It doesn't matter what you think your father knew or didn't know. Mm-hmm. The truth is his anger did affect you, and you just need to experience that. You follow me?
2: Yeah.
1: So don't, when you go down, but my father didn't understand, what you're basically saying to yourself was, that's a good reason for him to do what he did.
2: And then I'm jumping into his perspective.
1: Straight away. Yeah. And this is the thing about the Toxic Parent book, and I recommend it's read, it's quite a good read, is that she constantly talks about how we step into the role of the parent once we become an adult, justifying our parents' actions to ourselves, to our inner child, right? And therefore never experiencing the emotion. Right? You're just taking over the role they had. They were justifying their role to you, and now you're doing it to yourself. Right? And we need to stop all of that if we want to feel our emotion. So what would the divine truth do? What's the quality of divine truth? The divine truth wants you to say and feel absolutely what happened. Exactly as it happened. Without any compromise. Without any compromise. In fact, if you look at one of the other things I've written, divine truth, right at the top second page, divine truth does not and cannot compromise, even for the sake of truth. Right? How many of you would like to sit down and say to your parents, Mum, you did this. And how many of you know that they're just going to go off their rocker when you say it?
0: I've done that.
1: And she's gone off a rocker.
0: Yeah. Yeah. I've done that to her, but I can't say that to Dad because I don't want to hurt his feelings. Yeah.
7: What do you do when both parents are already dead? You never had the chance to do that.
2: Don't you?
1: It's not about... In the end, like, you don't have to do this face to face with a person, although if the person is dead, as soon as you feel about them, they are there with you, generally. So let's say your father did some hurtful things. Let's say he abused you as a child, right? And he's now passed. The instant that you feel about the abuse that he did to you as a child, he will feel an emotional connection to you in the spirit world, and he'll feel drawn into facing the issue. You follow me? Because he'll feel your pain, and he will feel that there's somehow a link between your pain and his responsibility. So this occurs whether they're alive, what, alive or dead, as we call it. But there will be, in the end, this resolution of these issues. Right? The key is for you to say the truth, even out loud. Like, if he's died, just say that, Dad, you abused me. You sexually molested me. I was 3 years old. I didn't deserve that. You did it all because of all these things. And, like, if you're angry with him, I'm angry with you now. And I realise that I'm angry with you because I don't want to feel my sadness. But at the moment, this is how it is. I'm angry with you, and I need to get to my sadness. And you know what? The reason why I don't want to feel my sadness is because you should be feeling it, right? For me. I shouldn't have to feel it. You created it. You know, if these are the feelings that you have, just say them, right? Now, while what I'm saying isn't harmonious with divine truth, it is living in your personal truth, is that if that's how you're feeling right at that moment. And you also need to go down the track of saying, all right, I know I'm really angry and I'm just denying these underlying emotions, and I need to get to that place where I can feel those underlying emotions. But at the moment, I've got to go through this childhood rage to get to them. And I'm really angry and pissed off with you, Dad, for doing those things.
2: Right? Does that help him in the spirit world? Does that also
1: totally, totally. Every time you speak the truth to another person, their heart changes. Whether you notice the change or not. Now, sometimes the change is negative. You follow me?
2: Yes.
1: They put up more of a resistance to the truth, and they don't want to see you anymore. Like in my life, I've had my parents, one of my parents not speak to me for 7 years. My sister hasn't spoken to me, 12 years ago. Right? Because of the issue of truth. But in the end, like, you can live a happy life because you're in the state, remember I said at the start, when you're speaking truth all the time, you're in a state of power and love. And you will feel that. You'll feel that start happening. Every time you lie now, how do you feel?
0: Yeah.
1: And yet the lies are all generated by this fear, this terror. So what's the causal emotion you need to access? What do you firstly need to feel, do you think?
0: About getting into trouble for lying.
1: Exactly. So it's about the terror, the terror of punishment for telling the truth.
0: Yeah.
1: Right. So now there's an association Gary has. If I tell the truth, I'm going to be punished. I must lie to avoid punishment. This is the association. The only way to undo that is to feel the emotion of the terror of telling the truth. How terrified you feel about telling the truth. Once you feel and experience that emotion and release it, you will no longer be afraid of telling the truth, and you'll be able to tell the truth. And ironically, at that point, you'll also no longer feel guilty for lying, because you're not lying anymore. Yeah. Does that make sense?
0: Yeah.
1: So until Gary feels the terror associated with truth, he will continue to lie, no matter how much he tries intellectually to start telling the truth. Until that emotion of the terror of the truth is released, you will continue to lie.
0: Yeah, son of a boy. I think I got to a stage where I just go from work to home and I don't even go for a coffee. And I've even given up coffee.
1: Right.
0: So that I don't have to lie about it.
1: Instead of just saying, no, I feel like a coffee, so I'm going to go to have a coffee, and then I'm going to go home and tell Ange or whatever, I just had a coffee, and so what?
2: Or ice cream, or a block of steak
1: even. Yeah. And you all know what I feel about eating meat, but if that's how he's feeling in his heart, he needs to go do that to be in the truth of that. Does that make sense?
2: Yeah.
1: And then he will connect with the emotions. Why am I in this truth of this? What's the truth of this? And
2: so how does he get to the point of feeling that terror?
1: Well, that is a choice in the end. That's the bit of responsibility. So what you've been doing up to now is you've been taking responsibility for your mother's emotion, minimising them, shifting the blame, you know, blaming yourself instead of her and so forth. That's not taking responsibility. Right? That is actually taking responsibility for someone else's emotion, not your own. Taking responsibility for your own emotion is saying the truth about how I feel about that event and then experiencing that truth. I was absolutely terrified and I need to go into that terror and breathe through it and do maybe some body work and do some inner child work to connect with that terror of how you've made this relationship between truth and fear. You know, this terror and fear, this terror and truth relationship is deeply inside of you.
0: Yeah. Well, I must have got right to that in the street the other night because I just...
1: Yeah. You froze.
0: I've been so scared. Yeah.
1: Yeah.
0: And there was absolutely no need for me because it was just a kid walking past, so...
1: Mm.
0: Yeah, I just imagined that it was someone sneaking up on me again or something. I don't know what it was.
1: Yeah. So you're getting law of attraction events that are telling you, it's the terror, mate, it's the terror, it's the terror. This is where you need to go. This is what's preventing you from growing at the moment.
0: Mm.
1: So now there's lots of tools we can use to access terror. There's body work, you know, craniosacral work, some massage, there's all sorts of different things that we can do to actually access this terror and experience it. It's now just a matter of you making a choice to do that.
0: Yeah.
1: You know what the issue is. Mm. It's just a matter of accessing it and experiencing it now. Mm. And then it'll be God's truth. God's truth is that you actually are loved and cared for, and when you tell the truth, you should never be punished. Mm. God never punishes a person for living in truth. Ever. Yeah. Thank you.
7: Where does the from just my perspective, that the a belief of the essence of who Gary is bad and wrong? Where does the
1: toxic shame come from, basically?
7: No. Like, yes, the belief from the toxic shame, the essence of him is bad and wrong. You're talking about the terror and feel that. Where does the feeling, the whole, you know, completely I'm bad?
1: Once he accesses the terror and the relationship with truth, he will start living in truth.
7: Yeah.
1: Once he starts living in truth, the other emotions, which are the deeper core emotions of unworthiness, shame, guilt, a lot of other underlying emotions, will start flowing up.
7: Right.
1: At the moment, what's happening is the terror is locking down the truth, and the truth is locking down the emotion. The lack of truth is locking down the emotion.
7: Yeah.
1: So don't try to skip over all of that and say, so the bottom issue is actually unworthiness.
7: Yeah.
1: Or the bottom issue is that he's ashamed of himself or that he's to blame. The problem with going to that point is, sure, we can go there intellectually, but you just skipped over a heap of emotions.
7: Yeah.
1: And you, this is why many of you are not able to access your emotion, because you're trying to skip to the end point first and feel that one. And you're not realising that there's these blocking emotions inside that first need to be felt. Yeah. Terror, associations with truth that we've made, fear, and a lot of those kind of all blocking type of things are all need to be processed first.
8: Yeah. So is it like until we get through those blocks and those things being stressed, depending on what age that is, it's like the child is still directing our life?
1: Totally. The child is in a state of terror still. Yeah. You can force it if you want to actually, you know, be in a... Like, Gary could force himself to tell the truth every single moment.
7: Mm.
1: But it's going to be a huge intellectual effort. Right, because his desire from his heart is lie, tell the truth, you're going to get in trouble, lie. You know, that's he's really going, his little inner child say, lie now. And if it's a woman, what's the inner child saying? Lie more. Right, so this is why his interactions with men are a lot more honest than with women. And the reason why is there's a lot of femininity injuries as well underneath all of that. But if we can't deal with the terror truth in relationship and feel that first, then are we ever going to stay in the truth about all of these other things? We're not even going to get to that place. So this is why you need to just experience the emotion of what you're in currently, right? The truth is that God wants you to stay in this state of truth. And I know we've got a bit off topic with this, but the important thing to understand is that when you're in a state of personal truth, you will in fact in the end access God's truth. Right? Only if you're in a state of personal truth emotionally and not intellectually or trying to force yourself to go down a track that you don't actually feel inside. So let's get back to honesty and ask the question, how many of you felt angry already today? Like you felt anger today at any point? How many of you felt anger at any point? Now that's good. So you say to yourself, I was angry. What is anger again? Repression of? So it's a fear-based emotion, a suppression of underlying emotion, usually sadness or some other type of emotion. So I need to say that truth to myself as well. When I was angry, I chose to avoid my underlying emotion. Say the truth. You don't even have to sometimes know what it all is yet. All you need to do is start saying the truth to yourself all the time. And to others, of course. And you will quickly access things.
9: What do you do with the conditioning that comes over a long period of time from having repeated situations? That's the first part. And the second part is if it does undo the conditioning, do you relearn? Can you relearn? Can you undo the conditioning?
1: Well, the whole thing of experiencing the emotional error fully is what undoes the conditioning. So the emotional area, remember, with all your emotions, there's a cause, right? When you experience that cause, automatically, all of the conditioning that happened around that cause starts to disappear and dissipate, right? And so what you end up with is the ability to feel God's truth now, what should have happened in that place and what you really are in that place, not what actually other people told you you were.
9: Faith kicks in
1: then. All of the emotions associated with truth and love, which include faith, courage and all those other things, start flowing to you when you stay in a condition of truth. Okay. They all start flowing into you and you'll feel them flowing into you. They won't flow into you when you stay in a condition where you're dishonest with yourself. So if you're stuck in any of your emotional processing, right at that point, remember, you're probably being dishonest with yourself.
2: Clarify something for myself, something you said earlier about confronting somebody with some of the emotions that the damage that they caused us.
1: Yeah.
2: Are you actually saying to actually physically get in front of them or just in our room speak to them as an imaginary person?
1: I am saying, firstly, that you'll probably build up to this, right? So you'll probably first write a little letter to yourself about all these things that this person's done. Then sometimes you'll get to the point with, hang a sec, while I'm only doing it with myself, there's only one person involved in this transaction. And an act of love would actually be to tell them the truth about what I feel they've done. Mm-hmm. Right? That's an act of love as well. You get to a point, though, when you've dealt with all the emotions that you no longer even need that. But you can't skip over all of these steps in between. And like many people I find are always trying to skip over the and to the end. Like we see ourselves, we have this definition of ourselves in our mind of this loving being, right? That we want to be. And so what we do is we try to act that being. But in reality we're full of all of these emotions. Can I call them perhaps even evil emotions sometimes? So they create bad things for us in many times, bad things for our life. And, you know, they can be quite evil at times, or they can be quite, let's call them fear-based emotions. They're all inside of us, right? But the outward portrayal of ourselves is, oh, I'm this wonderful spiritual person. He's got everything together, right? Now, in reality, what we've just done is set up this huge lie. And do you think God's going to be able to connect to you in this lie state? God's not. So at some point you will need to start being truthful with everything and everyone around you. Everyone.
2: So to talk to this person, it will mean that everyone else around me and my family will have the truth of that. And that could destroy
1: No, it doesn't destroy anything. See, this is a false belief about truth. The truth is what creates everything. The truth never destroys. It's the error that destroys, right? And it's the truth that exposes the error and the pain that a person feels in experiencing truth is not about them experiencing truth. It's about them feeling the law of compensation or the law of karma about their error. Do you follow me? So, for example, you know, in families you see this a lot, where a lie has been perpetrated. Like, in my family, my mother had an affair and my brother, my youngest brother, was a result of that affair, right? And my youngest brother was never told, and he was now 25 years old. Right? So he never knew. Sorry?
4: Were you told?
1: I was never told. None of us were ever told. But I knew when I was 10 years old that my brother was the result of an affair. Now, my mother didn't realise that I knew. Or they thought that I'd covered it all up, right? So what I went is I went to my mum and dad and I sat down with them and said, look, in 3 months' time, if you haven't told my brother the truth, I'm going to tell him the truth. And I gave him 3 months because I thought it might take him that long to work through some emotions about it if they were going to. I probably could have given it a day or two, but I gave them 3 months. And then I went to my brother and said, Mum and Dad have got something to tell you, and if you haven't heard from him in 3 months, I'll tell you.
10: Did your father know it?
1: Yep, my father knew. Yep. What happened was my mother and father yelled. My mother went into this state of a week of shame, and she just cried uncontrollably for a week and released all of this emotion of shame about what she'd done 25 years earlier. She'd never released that shame until that point.
8: Did you feel guilty for making her cry?
1: No, not at all.
8: You didn't?
1: Because I knew by that stage that the truth was the most important thing.
4: Was it actually your responsibility to say that truth in that case?
1: Can you see what some of your beliefs about truth are? Why would it always be my responsibility to say the truth?
4: Because you know the truth.
1: Exactly.
8: And it's a loving thing.
1: Has that never struck you before? If you know the truth, why are you not saying it? Well, that's it. Isn't that a fear? Am I living in love when I'm in fear?
8: No.
1: No. So if I'm in love, what would I do? I would tell the truth. If I know it, I would tell it.
8: And if he had been not told to protect his feelings and then found out by someone that wasn't his family, then it would have been way more.
1: Well, let me describe the whole event, because in the end, none of his feelings were protected by him not knowing the truth. What actually happened was that, so I'll describe some what actually happened 3 months later, right? After my father got very, very angry with me, and as a result of a lot of this anger, I was living at home at the time after a marriage breakup, and I had to leave the house. So I had to live on my own. It was a time I was going through some very core emotions of my own, where I was going through a breakdown of my own. So it was a really hard thing for me to even contemplate doing all these things. So now, there was my brother, who now doesn't know the truth yet. My parents are in this really agitated state. My brother wanting to know why Mum's upstairs crying for a whole week, right? And my brother's 25, I'm 35. Now, 3 months later, I went to my brother and I said, have Mum and Dad told you the truth yet? And I knew that they hadn't. And he said, oh, no, but I think I know what it is. And I said, oh, what do you think it is? Dad's not my dad. But he'd known all that time in his heart, right, because of the way he was treated by my parents, right? And it caused him so much confusion because he could see he was being treated totally differently than the rest, than myself and my sister, Jenny. So Joel went in a state where he understood things really rapidly. Right? Now, my father refused to speak to me for 7 years as a result of that. Right? My mother got very, very upset with me for 3 years, and my brother didn't speak to me for 3 years either.
4: Why didn't your brother speak to you?
1: Because he felt that I was too open with the truth. And he felt ashamed of himself being the product of an affair, which of course is his mother's shame. that he was unwilling to experience, and in fact still has not experienced. He refuses to experience that shame that is a part of mum's emotions that were passed down to him. So instead of experiencing that shame, he wanted to get angry with me, which is what he did. And it took him 3 years to work through that. Right? Now, my feelings were that it was all great. Because, firstly, I gave every single person an opportunity to experience the truth. And I didn't make the choice for them, which is an act of love. When you make a choice for someone else, it's no longer an act of love. Can you see why? It's out of control. So if I make the choice to not tell you the truth, I am actually controlling you. Because I feel you're not going to cope with the truth, right? So what am I making? I'm making a decision for you. I'm saying that you're not going to cope with the truth, so I'm not going to tell you it. I'm making a decision for you. And what am I doing? I'm harming your free will doing that. You have complete control over your life, which means that when you find out the truth, you have complete control and responsibility for everything you choose to do as a result of knowing that truth. And I'm not responsible for any of that. So this is why I've said, right, remember right back at the first time you met me, most of you, a lot of you, it was Yudlo here in January, right? And I sat down with you, the first truth I need to tell you was who I am. Why did I have to do that? Because if we got to this stage, and then I started saying to you, oh, by the way, I'm Jesus, how would you react to that? Wouldn't you feel duped and lied to and deceived and all these different feelings you would have? And in fact, you'd be justified in having them because I made a decision for you. If I had not told you then, I would have made a decision for you that you couldn't cope with that. Right? That you couldn't cope emotionally with that truth. And in doing that, I'm in error. You follow me? And as soon as I'm in error, my connection with God's lost now. So it's very important for you to do the same thing. Stay in the truth at all times with all of your reactions and interactions. Yeah?
11: I'm quite confused now because before when you were talking about when we told you about your son, your brother.
1: Yeah.
11: Because I also told my brothers something that had happened.
1: Yep.
11: And then my brothers went to my brother-in-law. He knew the truth.
1: Yeah.
11: But then they turned it all back on
1: me. Yeah. And I've got one brother. Yeah. Who believes me.
11: Yeah.
1: And
11: understood
1: everything. Yeah. But these others weren't, like, they couldn't even tell me, or they tried to stop it in my father's funeral. So what's the emotion you're feeling? Do you want to come down the chair? Can you see why? It's out of control. So if I make the choice to not tell you the truth, I am actually controlling you. Because I feel you're not going to cope with the truth, right? So what am I making? I'm making a decision for you. I'm saying that you're not going to cope with the truth, so I'm not going to tell you it. I'm making a decision for you. And what am I doing? I'm harming your free will doing that. You have complete control over your life. Which means that when you find out the truth, you have complete control and responsibility for everything you choose to do as a result of knowing that truth. And I'm not responsible for any of that. So this is why I've said, right, remember right back at the first time you met me, most of you, a lot of you, it was Yudlo here in January, right? And I sat down with you, the first truth I need to tell you was who I am. Why did I have to do that? Because if we got to this stage, and then I started saying to you, oh, by the way, I'm Jesus, how would you react to that? Wouldn't you feel duped and lied to and deceived and all these different feelings you would have? And in fact, you'd be justified in having them because I made a decision for you. If I had not told you then, I would have made a decision for you that you couldn't cope with that. Right? That you couldn't cope emotionally with that truth. And in doing that, I'm in error. You follow me? And as soon as I'm in error, my connection with God's lost now. So it's very important for you.

0: Yeah.
1: Who believes me.
0: Yep.
1: And understood everything.
0: Yeah.
1: But these others weren't, like, they wouldn't even tell me, or they tried to stop it in my father's funeral.
0: So what's the emotion you're feeling? Do you want to come down and share it? You don't know if you can? You don't have to if you don't want to. What was your name?
1: Christine.
0: Christine. Christine's being very brave. So
2: yeah, come on, Christine.
0: Can I say, firstly, you've done the right thing.
1: Well, see, I was starting to feel like I'd done the wrong thing.
0: Exactly. No, you've done the right thing by sharing it with them. That is now telling them the truth.
1: And of course, then I've gone to my brother-in-law and I got this email from him.
0: Yeah.
1: And I was just, I haven't spoken since because I was shattered.
0: Yeah.
1: Because it was like they were sort of blaming me that I'm not coping with what had happened. Yeah. And actually, back to it was... I felt I was coping so well that I could speak the truth and say what had gone on, but now I've had no contact with these boys.
0: So what's the emotion you're feeling now, mostly? Is grief about...
1: Well, it's sad because it was my sister-in-law, I think, that actually instigated a lot of this,
0: right.
1: Because I did ask my brother not to tell her, because I said I felt until it's worked through, it's a family thing.
0: Right.
1: And I didn't want to. She thought a lot of my father.
0: Yeah.
1: And I didn't want to shatter that for her, but my brother did share it with her.
0: Yeah.
1: And I feel for my children because they've got no family.
0: Yeah.
1: Like no grandparents, they've got no...
0: Yeah.
1: I've just got no one. Yesterday was hard because I feel like if I die, they've got no one.
0: Yeah.
1: And what to turn to, not even their father.
0: Yeah.
1: Lives close by and has nothing to do with them.
0: Yeah.
1: So I ran into the bush this morning to work because I didn't want to confront half of this, but I was determined to come back.
0: It's beautiful you feel like that. And you need to just feel this. Now, what happens when we start telling the truth and facing the truth is the emotion starts flowing. The emotional causes. So for Christine now, what's actually happening is this beautiful process of all of these emotions that you've been holding on for all this time. You know, of like everyone living a lie around you and nobody being there for you, nobody feeling for you, and everyone, you know, all the ones that have loved you have left, basically, and there's no one who listens to you. All of those emotions, because you're telling the truth, are all now just coming up one after the other. And the key is to be brave enough now to actually, and have the courage now to actually experience those emotions. Do you follow me? And that's what you're doing right now. And that's a really beautiful thing from God's perspective. Because now what you're doing is letting those emotions flow, and as those emotions flow out of you, what's happening is that you are now leaving space for God to begin feeling God's love into you. Right? If you kept a hold on these emotions and didn't tell the truth, what would be happening is you'd be locking up all of these emotions.
1: Because it was really tight yesterday, I was really sore.
0: Yeah.
1: And it was difficult sitting even yesterday.
0: Yeah. And it's beautiful now that you're just letting yourself connect with those emotions. And my suggestion is, like, you don't even have to listen to the rest of the day, really. All you need to do is just let yourself feel what you're feeling right now. Because that's the whole goal of this, is to just connect with the truth and to experience it emotionally, just exactly what you're doing. Right? Nothing different than what you're doing. You're doing it exactly right. Right? Now, everyone's response to you is their response. And people's response, by the way, is often going to be in

0: if you have an expectation that it's going to be in truth, mm-hmm. you're going to be severely disappointed in most cases. Mm-hmm. It's only after time, when they work through their emotions, that their response will be different. Mm-hmm. Right? You think even, like when I first told you who I was, many of you went home in a really agitated mm-hmm. state, right? And because there was all this stuff percolating up, and it took you time to work your way through that, even. And it's the same with what you've told your whole family, huge truths, but in doing that, you're facing them yourself. Mm-hmm. Right? And in facing them yourself, your emotion is now flowing. And that's great. That's what it needs to happen.
1: Mm-hmm. Okay, if that's what might feel like I was, you know, wrong.
0: And
1: that I was, you know, it just seemed like I was at fault. And then, of course, I started, but if it had not been for my sister sharing.
0: But these are all causal emotions you need to feel. That's
1: yeah,
0: good.
1: I knew that it was the truth, that everything did happen as it happened, and it wasn't all in our
0: heads. In your heads. Like you were brainwashing the field.
1: Yeah. It was just hard because they're really lovely people, but they just can't get through their own. Is it their own?
0: Yeah, but the truth is how, and again, I have to say this to everyone, you might be thinking your family are really lovely people and whatever else, but honestly, lovely people face their own emotions.
2: On that topic, do we choose our parents before we come here?
0: No, they didn't choose you.
2: They choose us. Okay.
0: So lovely people face their emotions. Do you understand that?
3: Yes.
0: Your best friends are not going to be your family if they're not facing their emotions. Mm. The people who are going to be, like I said, and this is something that I said quite often in the first century too, by the way, my father, my mother, and my sister, and my brother are those who follow the word of God and do it. Yes. Right? They are my parents, they are my sisters, they are my brothers. My family is only my family, really, if they follow my father's laws. Right? We have one parent, our father, God. Right? And she's our mother, and we need to understand that we are all just sisters and brothers. And if the ones of us who are following those laws and following those principles are going to be the closest. So what you need to do is get some surrogate family. Some surrogate family who are actually loving God's laws and who want to live in truth and who don't want to punish you for telling the truth. And you need to come to love them as your own family and help your children do the same. That's what you need to do. Because when you do that, you'll find that the real feelings that you have, the feelings you have, that'll trigger a lot of feelings about, you know, not having family, and it'll bring up a lot of issues as well, of course, in the process, which is very healing for you, and you need to grieve about those issues. But when you do that, what will happen is you will end up with this close group of people who you know love you for you, and who are brave enough to face any of their own emotions. That's what you will end up with.
2: And where do we find these people?
4: Right here.
0: My feelings
2: I was joking, I know, but
0: my feelings are that anyone who loves truth is automatically a friend. Mm-hmm. And I'm not saying I have any enemies, I'm just saying the ones that I feel the closest to are the people who are willing to emotionally experience their own truth. Right? And you'll find that too in your own life. Once you come to love truth, automatically you'll start attracting people around you who seem to love truth as well. And you'll enjoy that so much. And there'll be some relationships you have that you never dreamed possible of having with people because you're all loving the truth. And it's beautiful that you're loving the truth. And it's beautiful that you're allowed to experience, and you're allowed to experience these emotions. These emotions have been locked up for a long time, eh? And it's beautiful, the feeling of Christine. Thanks, Chris.
5: Okay. Yeah. Just getting back to confronting your relatives and that sort of thing. I mean, I'm a craniosacral therapist and I've dealt with a lot of this too, and it's always an issue with people as to whether they go to their relatives. Mm-hmm. Is it always necessary? I mean, I'm the product of an affair as well. and my real father's, I've found him and have a relationship with him. He won't tell his kids, though. Mm-hmm. You know? I think he's having an affair with me. I've taken a stand that, well, it's not my part to tell them, you know. It would only be out of my neediness that I would tell them. What's the point? He doesn't want to tell them. I can see that that would be a needy thing to do.
0: Sure, sure. The first thing to understand is if you're taking an action out of need or out of fear or out of a desire to get something from someone, if you're taking any of those actions, then what you're actually doing is not loving them. So I'm not suggesting that you take those actions. But I am saying to you that if you take the action out of love, you will always want to express the truth in any given situation. So that means you will never avoid the truth. You will never run away from the truth. You will never try to make the truth seem what it isn't. Right? And you will explain the truth to people who may be confused. Now, your father, your real father, is afraid to face the truth of his own action. Mm-hmm. All right? So, if he was my father, I'd be sitting down with him saying, Dad, you're afraid to face the truth of the fact that I'm your child. Now, while that's the case, it's very, very hard for me to compromise with you and have a relationship. Mm. Face the truth that I'm your child, right? In your life. And then we can have a full relationship where I'm not feeling bad for your other children because I'm worried about what they're going to think of me going out with you to have dinner. Right? Face the truth of that relationship. Now, I'm not at that. If you're doing that, you're not pressuring them to do anything. You're just saying that you need to face your own truth, and that is my dad really loving me while he denies me? Now, for most of you put up with people denying you, right? Because if you face the truth of that, you might have to leave them, and you don't want to leave them because it all feels secure and whatever else, all right? But the truth is, if somebody is denying you, denying your emotions, are they really loving you? Right? They're not. Now, I'm not saying that you have to then need them to do all of this. But you need to at some point ask yourself, why am I allowing this situation to occur that's not in truth? And it's always a fear.
5: But I'm the one that sought him out. He is...
0: Immaterial, honestly.
5: Coming to his life, I feel like I've taken that bit of relationship with him.
0: So now you're justifying his behaviour. Mm.
3: And it's not until you ask for your needs that you can actually then come up with a truth, to like or a boundary, or a truth for yourself that you will do, whether you will continue a relationship or leave a relationship.
0: I don't feel them as boundaries or anything like that. All I do is feel like, if I loved myself, what would I do here? Mm. And if I loved myself in your situation, I would want an open relationship, a truthful relationship with my father. 4 o'clock, it's 10 past. Oh, I don't know what to do with this.
4: Give us all detention.
0: It's hard to go to a free place to get detention.
6: It's the only to punish everybody.
0: Oh, yeah, I'm into punishment actually. I think I'll punish you by withdrawal, a silent trip. 10 minute silent trip. And one thing I would like to do is just talk to you about some emotional projections I've been receiving while I've been talking about truth. Is that all right? Well, it's too bad if it isn't. So. One strong emotion coming from some of you is this feeling that when I'm speaking of truth, that you're feeling I'm judging you. And so many of you have this feeling of being judged when I'm talking about truth. Now, I don't feel that emotion about this subject with anyone, all right? So if you're feeling that feeling of judgment, look within yourself, because what you will find is that it's driven by an emotion of personal shame. So in other words, there's times in your life where you have been untruthful and you feel that my comments are judging those times. You follow me?
3: Yeah.
0: And because you feel that judgment, that what I'm saying is a judgment, then I get a projection of anger or resistance back from you. All right? So if you can own that, if you can see that you're judging yourself in reality, you're actually being ashamed, you're feeling guilt or shame about being, you know, not telling your truth or not being in truth through different events in your life, and you can re-look at those events and just ask yourself, well, what emotions am I feeling? If I'm feeling shame, then there's unresolved emotions that I feel attached to those events. Let yourself feel those unresolved emotions attached to those events. And what will happen inside of you then is you won't feel that I'm judging you when I'm speaking the truth to you. Does that make sense to everyone? And that will also help me with my voice closing up, because I'm responding to a worthiness issue. Because when I get this projection of judgment back at me, that I'm, you know, this projection of anger, my feeling is I need to start shutting down now and just walking away. That's the feeling that I get sometimes. And I'm just trying to fight that. So I got this congestion in my throat as a result of that. Does that make sense?
3: Mm-hmm.
0: So I've got an emotion to work through with that as well. Yeah. All right, well, let's go back to some of these qualities of divine truth, shall we? We were down to only the fourth one, actually. It's progressing really well. Divine truth, with all its power and knowledge, will not compel a man to accept itself against his will. Do you understand what I mean by that? What I mean is that no matter how much in a truthful place you are, you will never want to force another person to be in that same place. And if you feel like you want to force another person to be in the same place, you are not in a space of love. You follow me? So how many times do you say to yourself, oh, I wish my husband would deal with that. Or I wish my wife would deal with that. You are actually out of harmony with divine truth when you do that. Right? Because what you're actually saying is that you're having a feeling that they should be compelled in some way to deal with their stuff. And what is God's feeling? They have free will. They're allowed to hold on to their stuff and feel its pain as long as they want. Right? This is one of the reasons why religions go to war. So is that in harmony with divine truth?
4: No.
0: Obviously not. So would a person with a certain religious belief actually be in harmony with love if they decide to actually compel another person with a different religious belief to change their mind?
3: Mm-hmm.
0: And do you even really change a person's mind like that?
7: I don't think so.
0: Gun to your head, change your mind. Otherwise I'll blow it away. Right? That's really what's happening, isn't it, a lot of times? And the spirit passes in that condition, and what are they feeling? They're feeling more anger, more rage, more disharmony with the person who was just trying to compel them. You will never want to compel another person against their will once you're in harmony with divine truth. So when I'm saying to things like, I said the truth to my brother, I didn't say it so that he has to accept it. I said it because I love the truth and the truth is the principle. I'm not compelling him to accept it. And for 3 years he didn't. And that's okay too. And he can try to punish me for that for 3 years. That's okay too.
8: So you pretty much say it and leave them with it.
0: Yeah.
8: That's it.
0: Yeah, the truth is such a powerful, beautiful thing.
4: Mm-hmm.
0: You'll find this in your own life. The moment you start telling yourself the truth, emotions will just flow, you know, one after the other after the other. You'll wonder how you started this whole process of emotional flow, you know. And it all begins just from saying the truth.
5: I confess I find social interaction quite difficult, because even with simple things, I will say what I think I believe or I do believe at that particular moment, and then have sometimes quite quickly a realisation, uh-oh, that
4: that's not exactly right. But the other person who's received that got what I believed at that particular moment, and then I've had a realisation that that's not exactly right, and I want to get it right.
0: Yeah.
4: What? How do you deal with that when you're seeking to do the right thing, you're seeking to go with divine truth, you're seeking towards, but you're also dealing with your own error and you're dealing with your own frailty, for want of a better way of putting it?
0: Well, one thing about truth is that truth allows you to make mistakes. In fact, down in the list somewhere, where is it? The individual's knowledge of divine truth is eternally progressive. Right? In other words, you're going to always... This is on page 3, top of page 3. And related to that, personal truth is always eternally progressive. Now, if we have a feeling that, I knew a truth today I had a huge realisation, and tomorrow my truth is totally different. This is going to happen to you all the time, right? And then you feel like now you've got to go back and correct all the times when you didn't know the truth, right? And so what that creates, that is driven by a fear inside of you that you're not allowed to make mistakes. Every single one of you is allowed to make mistakes. Because guess what? You're not God. You're not God.
9: You're allowed to make mistakes too, AJ.
0: Yeah, I'm allowed to make mistakes. Right? And that's one of the things I had to come to terms with, is I'm allowed to make mistakes. And you have to come to terms with the fact you're allowed to make mistakes. And you're allowed to be in error today and in more truth tomorrow. And whatever happened, error today was the result. Whatever happened to you today, the results of the law of compensation, the law of attraction, was already correcting you today, so that you could arrive at a new truth tomorrow. You understand? There's no, you don't have to go back and pay for it all now, but you will feel certain compulsions associated with a new truth. So, for instance, all of you have heard of Luther, right? Right, the founder of the Lutheran religion. Luther, when he was on earth, told some truths, and he also taught people some untruths. Now, when he passed into the spirit world, a lot of the untruths were about women. He had quite some negative viewpoints about women. Do you realise this? No? A lot of people don't realise how negative he was about women. And a lot of those truths had to be corrected, right, once he passed.
10: What's an example of what he said?
0: Oh, he said that a woman's only good for the home and to satisfy a man's sexual needs. And he believed that quite strongly. So he had some very, very strong chauvinistic beliefs, shall we call them. He had some very strong racial prejudices as well. And he's now he's a spirit friend of mine in the celestial kingdom. He's in the spheres above the eighth sphere. Now, what he had to do was come to terms with the fact that firstly he had taught large groups of people untruth. So let's say you realise you've taught all of these people untruth, and then you come to a new knowledge of truth. What are you going to want to do? Of course you want to correct that, don't you? So one of the things he feels he wanted to do was to correct some of the untruths. And he has been trying to do that through channeling and through other things.
5: I'm confused. Did he know he was saying untruths at the time? Like,
0: well, no, he
5: was, at the time that was his truth.
0: That was his truth.
5: Yeah. Because you've got me here as well with the personal truth is limited.
0: Yes.
5: So, again, it's progressive. So is it limited today, or that can progress tomorrow?
0: It's limited in the sense that it's never going to be God's. It's never going to be infinite. So your truth is limited to what you can understand right at this moment. In that way, it's limited. It can expand, and it will always be eternally progressive, right? In the sense that it will grow and grow and grow and grow if you remain open to divine truth. Your limited personal truth will grow into a new state and then into a new state. But at any one point, it's not infinite. It's always limited.
5: Mould at this point, and what you said earlier, I have to understand. understanding that my personal truth can grow into being divine truth.
0: Yes.
5: In which then my personal truth in conjunction with divine truth can be infinite.
0: No, it can't.
5: It can't.
0: No. Okay. Be aware that I'm saying that only God has divine truth. And only God has the infinite divine truth. So in other words, every single tiny little detail of this universe is in God. That will never be in you.
5: Oh, yeah, I see. Yeah.
0: You follow me? Yeah. But you can grow to know more and more and more and more and more
5: by
0: of that.
5: By allowing that.
0: By allowing that divine love to flow through you and therefore allowing the education to be received by God.
5: Yeah.
0: Right? Mm-hmm. But you will never be God in the sense that you can never know exactly what God knows. Does everyone understand what I'm saying with that? You will never know exactly what God knows.
5: Mm-hmm.
0: But you will eternally progress towards what God knows. And that's why, like in the, like there's a verse in the Bible, Ecclesiastes 3:11, saying, God has put eternal life into your heart so that you'll never find out what the true God has done. In other words, you're going to seek for the rest of your existence truth, and you'll never find out its complete beauty. But every single new thing you find out is just going to emotionally overwhelm you. Right? And that's the beauty.
5: So you never reach the end.
0: You never reach the end. So, but your truth will grow through that process. But at any one point, compared to the infinite divine truth available to you, it is still limited.
5: Right.
0: You follow me?
5: Yes.
0: Yep. So that's what I mean by that.
5: All
0: right. My pleasure. Let's have a look at some of these others. Fourth one down on page 2. Divine truth results in freedom. The truth will set you free. All right? A lot of people don't really believe this, right? What do a lot of people really believe?
5: The truth gets you in trouble.
0: The truth gets you in trouble. Right? The truth doesn't set you free for most people. The truth, they feel, creates more burdens. But it's not truth that creates burdens, it's error that creates burdens. The divine truth really sets you free completely. And that's why I've said there that because they free you from error, they also free you from pain. Because remember, error is the cause of all pain. All emotional error is the cause of my emotional pain. And also, even in your personal life, divine truth can result in freedom. For example, let's say a woman's being abused in her life, in a relationship, right? What's the truth she's not accepting?
2: That she's worthy of more.
0: Exactly. Yeah. She's not accepting
2: or
0: the truth.
2: Worthy of just loving herself and not allowing to live in that sort of existence.
0: She's not accepting the truth that her husband, who's saying, I love you, is actually, and it's not, I love you. Right? Because it's all just nothing words coming out of his mouth if he's abusing her. And she's not accepting the truth that he doesn't love her. Can you see that?
2: Yeah.
0: Now, because she doesn't accept the truth that he doesn't love her, she stays in a trapped relationship. So what she's done is she's placed these bars around her life of all the emotions she doesn't want to experience. And what's one of these emotions is, I'm unworthy of love. Right? So she places these bars around her. She's made a cage for herself. And because she's unwilling to face the truth, which is like destructing the cage, she remains in this state, this stagnant and trapped state. But as soon as she starts facing the truth, she realises, hang on a sec, anybody who physically is violent towards me can't love me. It's impossible, right, for them to be loving me. No matter what word is coming out of their mouth, they are not loving me. Right? And once she emotionally feels that he doesn't love me, she'll go through a huge emotion, won't she? She'll cry maybe for days or, you know, a few days. And it might even connect her to some emotions from her childhood of her father not loving her. And she'll cry her way through that. And why wasn't I worthy to be loved by my father? And all those kind of issues will start coming up, right, if she allows them. Once she's worked through all of that issue, what does she feel then? I'm lovable. And at that instant, she realises that I don't need to stay in this relationship anymore. I'm worth more than this. And she leaves. Right? So what is it has to truth created for her?
5: Freedom.
0: That's what truth does, even in your personal life if you accept it. divine truth, God's truth, creates this huge freedom. What will happen in the end is you can be able to express your free will in this awesome way that is totally unimaginable to you at the moment. And it'll all be because you've lived in this state of truth and now your free will is able to be expressed completely. That's what divine truth does for you. It frees you completely. The next one. Divine truth results in a fearless existence. So any religious viewpoint that creates more fear, right, or terror in you, like hellfire, like the teaching, I am eternally tormented for anything that I do on earth here, I have to pay for it in the spirit world. Common Christian belief, is it not? How many of you have been terrified of it as a child? Right? Lots of you would have been terrified as a child if you've been brought up with that belief. Any belief that creates that kind of terror is not God's truth. I don't care if it's written in the Bible or the Quran or any other holy book. If it creates that fear, it is not God's truth. Right? That's how it is. So look really sincerely at beliefs that you're getting referred to. Example in a lot of religions is, if you don't do what we say, then you will be excommunicated from us. Now, what is that creating?
10: Fear.
0: And it's also saying that you're limited to our viewpoint. Would God ever say that to you? So it can't be divine. Because how are you ever going to learn a bit of the infinite truth if you're limited to your viewpoint? You're never going to learn infinite truth doing that, are you? So if truth is infinite, then it makes sense also that anything that I need to accept is going to expand from yesterday to today to tomorrow and so forth. Doesn't it? So if I'm having to feel at the moment that I'm locked in into a certain religious belief, and if I stay in this religious belief, what will happen is that I will actually have to, you know, if I don't stay in it, I will have to be excommunicated from the church, or I'll be treated badly by them or whatever else. Then there's issues of truth and there's issues of how I love myself involved in that transaction.
3: If you wanted to read the Bible, because I actually looked at pictures of the Bible when I was a child, and then they were so scary, I just didn't ever want to open up the Bible ever again. People getting stabbed and all sorts of things. And also that it's not all truths and some, you know, that I've always wanted to have a look for it, but I don't because of that.
0: So read it from this perspective. Anything that's in there that presents God as a punishing God, as a fearsome God, they're all just men's ideas. They're not anything about God whatsoever. Anything that presents God as a God of love, God of care, and so forth, mercy, forgiveness, kindness, and all those kind of qualities, they're all truths. Let yourself listen to those, because there's some beautiful things that the Bible says about all of those things. Like, my whole life was in the first century was formed by what I read in the Hebrew scriptures of the Bible, from those things, from the psalmists and the prophets and all of those. So there's some really beautiful, like I have a deep attachment to a lot of those writings because of how much it affected my life. So allow yourself to connect emotionally to what you're actually feeling from the material.
5: Hey Jay, in the first century, how did you, if you learn from those, how did you discern then which were the truths? Because there would have been some untruths.
0: When God's love is flowing through you, as soon as you can ask questions of God, like, and get responses, right? And you'll feel a resonance in your soul. The ones that resonate, you'll bring you to tears. So the truths that will resonate with you when you're reading something will bring you to a place of you know, probably crying, being overwhelmed emotionally every single time. So every new truth that you receive from God, if it's resonating with God's love and opens up your connection further, you'll feel this overwhelming emotional experience and you'll know in your heart that it's true. You won't need anybody to tell you either. But in the end, what will happen is all of you at some point, and many of you might not believe this at the moment, but all of you at some point, once you become at one with God, will all believe the same thing. Right? Not because you trusted me or trusted somebody else to tell you it, but because you have experienced it. and so you know it to be true. The next one I think is a really interesting one because it's common belief. The truth does not hurt anyone or anything. So why am I in pain when I tell the truth? What's happening?
11: Are you feeling the other person's emotions?
0: Not usually. If I'm in pain, I'm feeling my own emotions generally.
12: Denial response.
3: Letting go of old beliefs.
0: Of the error.
3: Yeah.
0: All error creates terrible, terrible emotions. Like all of the emotions you feel that you are trying to run away from have all been created by error, by emotions that you believe to be true but have entered you inside of your heart. And when they come out of you, they feel like pulling out like barbs, arrows out of you. There is so much emotional pain associated with the error leaving you. And when the Apostle John was living on earth, he had this illustration passed to him from the Spirit of, he had a dog, his dog was called Sandy, and little Sandy was a little Jack Russell. And he had this dream one night where Sandy had been shot with barbs all over her, and she was had all these arrow-headed barbs all sticking into her. And what would John do with all these arrows sticking into Sandy? Now, he could just shoot the dog, but it's not a very loving act, is it? If he loves the dog, what would he do is he'd pull out each one, wouldn't he? Mm-hmm. But then he'd have to, like, each one is going to be painful coming out of her, isn't it? Mm-hmm. Each one, pull out one, she'd be whimpering and crying and feeling all these emotions, you know, feeling all these feelings. Then pull out another and she'd feel all these feelings of pain and hurt and all that, and they would pass and you'd pull out another. And that's exactly what God's doing to you. God is trying to pull out all of these emotional errors out of you. Right? And he's trying to do it in the most loving, caring possible way. But all emotional errors hurt. And when they release from you, and the only way they release is by you being in truth, it hurts. But it's not the truth that's hurting you. You understand? It's the emotional error leaving you that's hurting you.
11: Left me last night because I had heart attack pains.
0: Yeah.
11: Nearly in the ambulance
0: and all this. Yeah. So that's an emotional release happening. The key is that they're all caused by grief. So the key now is to connect more to that grief because there's more there. So allow yourself to connect to that grief and experience that grief. Right? And then as you do that, you'll find that the feelings will intensify. You know, they'll go down.
11: Thank goodness.
0: Yes.
11: Thank you.
0: And you notice I've mentioned a few things like, how many of you have been asked, see you later, how many of you have been asked, am I overweight? Do you think I'm overweight? And what do you say to the person, particularly if it's a lady asking the question?
13: Terribly overweight.
0: You see, what happens with those kind of questions is, what is the person really wanting?
14: Reassurance.
0: They're wanting lies, yeah. Let's be blunt. They want lies because they do not want to feel the truth.
15: So if it's all right, if I would say, yeah, you're fine, yes, it's okay?
0: No.
15: No.
0: The truth is, what do you feel? Is the person overweight? Do you
15: but
0: feel the person
15: if
0: is?
15: You say to me, you should accept, you know, everybody has different opinion.
0: Oh, yeah.
15: Yeah.
0: But you're allowed your opinion too.
15: Oh, okay.
0: And if I'm asked my opinion, then I'm allowed to give it. Do I, like if a lady comes up and she's overweight, I say, well, yes, you are overweight. Do you know why? It's because of this shame emotion that you're holding on to that's affecting this area here and it's this. Do you know what I mean? Like we can talk about that then, can't we? Right? Like you will find as you deal with your emotions, your weight will just fall off you. It will. You're holding on to emotion. You're holding on to weight because you're holding on to emotions if you're feeling overweight. Let's be honest about it. Right? There's all these taboo subjects, isn't there?
15: Like blood pressure, yes, it's the same.
0: So historically, what have you been told? It's not kind to say that. But what's the kindest thing? The kindest thing is to trigger the emotion inside of a person to help them release it so they no longer hold on to it anymore. That's the kindest thing.
15: Edgy. About fashion. Yes, everybody has, you know, different style, dress and all that stuff.
0: Yeah.
15: And we can have different opinion on that, you know.
0: Of course.
15: Yeah, how could I say, you know, oh, no, you dressed awful, you know.
0: Well, you can say it's my opinion, you're dressing awful.
15: Yeah.
0: You don't have to take my opinion.
15: No, that's okay.
0: And to be honest with you, if I had some self-worth and self-love, I wouldn't even care to ask you for your opinion about how I'm dressing.
12: Yeah. It's okay to soften the edge a little bit, though, surely. You know, you could say to the person, yes, and be quite honest as well. Because if the person's wearing all the wrong colours together, you could say, well, they're not colours that I would wear, but if you're happy with those colours, then yes, they're fine. Then that would be truthful, but it would still be saying that I don't really like those colours together.
0: No, you're not really saying.
12: Yes, I am.
0: No, you're not.
12: not what I would choose for myself.
0: So say that.
12: So, yes. Because I don't think that they would suit me.
0: But why not tell her the truth? She's asked you for her opinion. Tell her the truth about how you feel. Why not tell her the truth? Because you know why? Because you're afraid of her emotional response.
12: Yes, I don't.
0: And if you're basing your response on fear, what are you doing?
12: Yeah.
0: Are you loving the person if you're basing response on fear?
13: No.
0: No, you're not. All right? So, and this is gets back to the previous comment I made. You want to embellish the truth. You want to make it more comfortable and more palatable. Honestly, you've got no idea if you feel that way. Because from God's perspective, the truth is already the most beautiful thing she has created. The truth is what sets you free. It's the most beautiful thing God has created. You can't embellish it. You can think you can, but you're really just thinking that you're better than God. That's all you're feeling. The truth is, the truth being stated exactly as you feel it right in that instant is exactly the thing the person who's asking you the question needs. Mm-hmm.
3: And deep down, that person's actually worried about it, so they're actually seeking the truth.
0: Deep down they're worried about it. Mm-hmm. They're seeking their addiction to be satisfied. Mm-hmm. And what you're doing by telling them the truth is not satisfying their addiction and allowing them to connect with the emotion, which is the thing that's going to lead them closer to God. Mm-hmm. All right? So by speaking the truth in every single instance, what you're actually doing is you're helping the person to actually connect to the emotional resistances they have with God every single time. And you can't embellish that. You can't make it better than it is. The truth is just so beautiful that eventually you'll come to just love it for itself. And that's even the truth of your own opinion. And you're allowed your own opinion. Even when you're a celestial spirit, you're going to be allowed to have your own opinion. So another celestial spirit comes along and says, you reckon I look pretty cool today? Nah. Not quite, baby. You can wear what you want. That's fine. Right? You'll have no trouble with that. That's called variety, and if you would accept variety, but it's not what you need to accept, right? You don't want it. That doesn't mean that you're not loving the person. And if they have an emotional response to your comment, what's the issue?
14: They want your approval.
0: Exactly. They're wanting or needing something from you. Right? And if you give it to them, what are you doing? You're just enabling them to stay in away from the feeling that they have just attracted for you to treat it. That's what you're doing.
4: Is there any space not to say anything at all?
0: Certainly. There are times when, like I said in the first century, that it's pointless to cast pearls before swine. And I wasn't judging people by that. What I was actually saying was that if a person is rejecting truth already, it's pointless for you to actually tell them more. Do you follow me? Right? Why bother casting more pearls of wisdom, which is all to do with truth, when the person's already rejected the ones you've just given them? I find this happening a lot in interactions in groups. Like somebody will ask me a question and I give them the answer. And then somebody asks me, no, but I don't think you understand what I was asking. And then they ask me a question in a different way and I give them the same answer. And then they say, no, I don't think you're... What's really happening here? They want a different truth than what I've given them. That's all. And so what do I have to do then? I've just got to stop. I've got to stop. You don't want to accept my answer. That's fine. You're allowed to not accept my answer. That's fine too. But I'm just telling you the truth. And you can do exactly the same. You don't have to tell the truth constantly to people over and over and over again if they're rejecting it already. But give them the opportunity to reject it or accept it. And the only reason why we don't in most cases is because we are too afraid to experience our own emotions about their rejection.
4: So it's a heartfelt intention. You have a heartfelt intention to be of service in truth, and that's it.
0: A heartfelt intention to live in love, which also means living in truth. I mean, God's truth. Divine love, divine truth. A heartfelt intention to live in those spaces. When you have a heartfelt intention to live in those spaces, you won't be afraid of what other people feel about your truth. And if you are afraid, you will realise that there's an emotion inside of you that has yet to actually come to understand truth. So all of us at some point feel afraid about truth, don't we? Like some of you get into a state where it's... I don't know if I can say this right. Because you know even what the response is probably going to be in many cases, don't you? Right? You have this feeling, oh, the response is going to be this or the response is going to be that. And you sometimes don't know whether that's just your feeling or whether you know the person so well that you know they're going to respond a certain way, right? But honestly, in most cases, if you can just allow yourself to say the truth, whatever is in your heart emotionally will come out. Whatever is in their heart emotionally that's still locked up will come out. And you'll have a much more truthful existence.
13: And is there a place like, I think the way we treat children is the way we should treat ourselves and our friends. You know, like if it was a child we'd tell them the truth to, and it was a difficult truth for a child, we would maybe sit them down and be gentle.
0: Always.
13: Yeah, and I think it's really important to think, okay, this may be a difficult truth for a friend, but I have an obligation, a loving obligation, to prepare them, not by softening the blow, I don't mean in a weak sense or by weeping, but by actually consciously making sure we can be gentle.
0: But if I'm coming from a loving space already, I'm automatically gentle.
13: Yeah.
0: Right? But don't confuse gentleness with weakness, though, either. Because the truth is a very powerful thing. It will have a huge, powerful effect on people that you tell it to. Mm. Right? And you, like, honestly, I've sat down with people with my arm around them and told them the truth, and for the next 6 months they haven't spoken to me. Right? So what didn't they feel? They didn't feel the love I felt for them telling the truth. All they felt was this big emotional resonance, bang, and then off. And they can't handle that truth because they don't want to feel the underlying emotion. That's all it is.
16: They're the ones you call swine, Major.
0: Sorry?
16: They're the ones you call swine.
0: No. I was used in a lot of metaphors, right? And a lot of metaphors in the language I was using at the time all the words had double meanings.
16: Yeah.
0: Like wind had a similar meaning to spirit, and so all these different words, and swine has double meaning with other words as well. So, you know, there were all these double meaning words that I used. And again, the reason why I did that was because back then, if you said anything nice and straight and direct like I'm saying it to you now, most people just get angry and want to shoot you. Right? You. And so what I had to do is create a way back then in which people could actually hear what I was saying and had to think about it first, right? Without responding straight away. Yeah, that's right, basically. And so back then, a lot of the things I'm saying to you very directly now, I would have had to say back then in a way that caused you to go, oh, what he meant by that, you know? Was he getting at me? Was he joking with me, or was he serious or what? Yeah. Whereas now, because more and more people are used to plain, direct speaking, it's a lot easier to give that plain, direct truth without having to put it in metaphors. Does that make sense?
4: Yeah.
0: Yeah. Mm. And you'll find that you'll do the same with people as you would. At the start, you might have an illustration that you give them and hope that they get it. But after a while, once the person's really wanting truth in their heart, you will be able to just say it straight as it is. So you'll be able to say, you know, the feeling I'm getting from you is that you just don't love your husband at all, actually. That's the feeling I'm getting from you, you know. And you'll be able to say that. And you'll also be able to accept that you might be wrong. Right? You won't feel bad if you're wrong.
13: if, like, you know, I have sort of just some perceptions about a friend, which I think is fairly accurate, but she's not asking me for them, so there's no point in me really giving them, is there?
0: The area of this is, I suppose, if there is any grey area in the terms of how we feel about things generally, is that when a person's not asking for it, we then go down the track of saying, well, I don't know if I should really give it to them. Yeah. But the thing I feel about truth is this. How does a person ever find out the truth if they don't know the truth in the first place? Like, if nobody comes along and actually volunteers to give it to them. Do you know what I mean?
13: Yeah, it's very hard getting, and I know I should be incredibly upset.
0: Right. So really it's a fear, but within you, you firstly need to feel.
13: About our friendship.
0: About losing the friendship. My feelings about friendship are this. When I love the person as much, you know, completely, I will actually never be afraid of losing their friendship, ever. Right? So obviously, if I'm afraid of losing their friendship, there's yet my love for them yet to be completed. And it usually is yet to be completed because of an emotion that I have within myself. So I'm afraid of losing their friendship. I like certain parts of their friendship, and if they get upset with me and I don't get that anymore, I feel like I'm going to lose something precious. There's a lot of issues like that are revolving around our telling the truth.
13: But it's still our responsibility to offer that when we feel it is a truth.
0: I'm not saying it's your responsibility. I'm not forcing you to offer it. What I'm saying is it's an act of love to offer it. Everyone follows what I'm saying there. It's an act of love to offer the truth to somebody else, even if they're not asking for it at that moment. Right? It's an act of love to offer it in love. And so I wouldn't go and tell her in an angry spirit, because that's not offering it in love. Right? I'd have to offer it in love to a person. And like nobody, usually every one of us needs help to find truth, right? That's generally the case. All of us need help to find the truth. So what we need to do is come to like the interchange with people that exposes our truth. We come to love that. Now, if I love a person enough, I'll be willing to risk my friendship with them for the sake of their happiness.
8: Can I just share an experience I had this morning? Exactly what you're saying there, and it's something that you said yesterday about... there's no perfect time. We're going to start dealing with our stuff, processing our stuff, no matter where we are.
0: Yep.
8: I have a friend whose mother's recently died, and every time I run into her, it just comes out of my mouth. I say something about her mother, forgetting that her mother's died.
0: Just died. Yep.
8: And I said to her today, I realised that, I'm doing this every time, and I thought, this is happening because she obviously needs to deal with some more stuff about her mother. And so I brought it to her attention.
0: Yeah.
8: And I was saying that to her quietly. I said, look, at the moment, blah, blah, blah, and this is going to keep coming out of my mouth, and this is the way it is. And she said, I don't want to deal with this right now. And I didn't say anything after that. And within about 3 minutes, everyone at the table started looking at her bracelet. I went, oh, my God, that's the most beautiful bracelet. Where did you get that? And it was something that her mother had left her, and it was just so in her face.
0: Yeah.
8: But they hadn't heard anything that we had said.
0: Yeah, that's right. Yeah. And nor had she.
8: No.
0: In her heart, yeah. And isn't it funny how, like, you'll find it in your own life that every single situation you attract is there to actually expose that emotion that you're ready to experience.
8: Yeah.
0: Otherwise, you wouldn't be attracted. And we often say, I'm not ready for that. But the truth is, you are. Like, you wouldn't be attracting it if you aren't ready for it. So you're attracting it already. Experience it.
17: I've had experience with a couple of guys that have got sort of like sexually predative kind of behaviour.
0: Yep.
17: And I'm just wondering if like it's taking away their free will to have an experience with a woman, even if it's abusive, like so they can learn. If I go and warn women not to be with them because they're not very nice.
0: The experience you've had of sexual predative behaviour is due to your law of attraction. There's an emotion from your childhood about men and their behaviour that you are yet to release.
17: Okay.
0: When you release that emotion, what will happen is you will no longer attract men who are predators sexually.
17: Yeah.
0: The in terms of protecting other people about it, well, that is your choice or your decision. Bear in mind there's also a law of attraction at work in every case.
8: Yeah,
0: so you can tell 1,000 women, and those 1,000 women, if there's 500 of them or three, even probably not that many, but if there's like 50 of them who are attracting that kind of behaviour, they will still attract it, unless they are fully willing to experience that emotion. Yeah. So, yeah, it's the emotion, remember, that solves all the problems. Experiencing it is the thing that solves all the problems. That's the truth. Let's go on to this, the next one. Oh, by the way, I just wanted to say on this lies thing, there are emotional penalties on your soul for wanting to believe a lie. And the emotional penalty is always painful. Right? So when you want to believe a lie, you are actually... So, you know, some people say, do you want to know if your husband cheated on you today? How many people would put up their hand and say, no, not really, I don't want to know? A lot, actually, do that. Right? Now, why don't they... Why do they want to believe a lie?
4: Because then they won't have to deal with
0: the emotion. And you see, can you see the link? Yeah. If you want to believe a lie, you don't want to deal with the emotion. And when you don't want to deal with an emotion, there's an automatic penalty. You're making a choice that's going to result in pain. You follow me? Right. Every time you make a choice that's going to result in pain, and we often do this, we're actually not loving our soul. Right. It's an interesting thought when you think about it. All right, divine truth does not allow the lie, no matter what the price. Who's been in a position where their husband or wife has cheated on them, and there are people around them that knew, and nobody told them? Have any of you been in that position? Yeah, quite a few, hey? How did that feel?
4: Betrayed once you found out.
0: Yeah, total betrayal of friends and so forth, isn't it? It just felt really bad. Now, bear in mind that you attracted it. So there's some issues to work your way through emotionally, right? But what I'm saying is that if I'm a friend of a person and I see her husband cheating on her with somebody else, if I love her in my heart, and if I love him in my heart, I would firstly go to him, wouldn't I, and say, you need to be open and truthful. Right? And not because of any other... I'm not forcing you to be. I'm just saying, if you're not open and truthful, I'm going to be open and truthful because that's my responsibility to God, to be open and truthful. Right? And I will stay in that truth. And so when he gets angry and upset with me, that's too bad. I'm going to stay in this truth, no matter what the price. I'm going to lose your friendship, that's too bad. I'm sad about that, but... And if you are sad about it, have a cry. But nowadays I'm not sad about that anymore, right? Because once you cry out all those emotions, once you feel the grief of losing friendships because they don't want to be in truth, then that emotion's free from you. And you don't worry about that anymore. It's not a part of you anymore. And so you would say the truth also to your friend, right? How many of you feel that you shouldn't say anything to your friend? It's their business. Yeah.
2: I suppose, too, people have the fear that it will backfire and they'll end up still together and use quite the effort that tried to...
0: So what do you learn in that process?
2: That they're not ready to hear the truth.
0: Exactly. And are they going to be good friends if they can't hear the truth?
2: No.
0: Okay. And you need to go through that emotion of feeling the loss of good friends because you spoke the truth. Do you follow me? There's an emotion that's going to come up there. Right? So I've lost many good friends about speaking the truth. Right? People who I've loved. Right? But obviously, they didn't love the truth. Do you follow me? Yes. And how are you ever going to be a permanent friend to somebody who hasn't got this permanent connection with God wanting truth? In the end, it's going to fluctuate, ebb and flow, isn't it? Like, so one moment they'll be in truth, everything will be fine, then they'll get into some error, and if you're both, you know, one of you is in error, then obviously everything's not going to be fine in that period of time. And then they'll get back into truth and come back to you later on. Who's had that happen? Mm-hmm. They've told somebody something, they've got really upset, worked through it emotionally, and then come back afterwards. That means that they have learnt some of the lessons of truth.

0: It's an emotion now being passed through all of your surroundings, all through your environment. And what do emotions of lies create?
1: Pain.
0: They all create pain. You follow me? It's only the emotions based around truth and love that create bliss. So every time you allow the lie, this object called a lie, to exist, you are allowing, in fact, pain to exist. And the key is to see that.
2: Wouldn't it get back to that if you saw a friend having a relationship with someone else?
0: Yep. Would it be more important that you go to the person having a relationship and say, look, I can't have this relationship with you while you're doing this? I mean, is it really your part to go and tell their wife or their husband? Is it really your part? Yeah. Well, your first comment is spot on. Of course you'd go to the person who's doing the act and say, look, I don't feel we can have a truthful relationship while you're not having truthful relationships yourself. So obviously if you're willing to lie to your wife, you're certainly willing to lie to me. So, you know, I don't feel that we can have the truthful relationship. But in the end, like, would even a loving space be to reject the person under no matter what they're doing? So I'm not talking about rejecting the person. I'm just talking about saying the truth. Right? So I would never go to a person and say, oh, I'm not going to be your friend because you're doing this.
2: Yeah. That's a judgment, isn't it?
0: It's a judgment, and it's also a condemnation and a rejection. And why would I want to do that? All I want to do is go to him and say, look, you're not telling the truth, and I'm here because I love the truth. And as your friend, I love you so much that I'm willing to tell your truth to everyone. People get really upset with me.
3: Surprise!
0: Because they feel nothing's private. And that is a big issue. Honestly, in the spirit world, nothing is private. Nothing. Do you not think that at the moment every single skeleton in your closet is known by actually thousands of people if they wanted to know? Every single spirit in this room knows every single skeleton in your closet. Huh? Right from the ones who are still practicing evil, right to the ones who are celestial and are in a state of love. They all know your skeleton.
4: They say that all skeletons always come out of the closet.
0: Of course they do, because all of these spirits know them. And of course at some point they're going to try and tell someone else them, right? And particularly if they're manipulative or controlling, rather than helping you deal with their emotion, they'll tell someone else them. So why do you want to protect all your skeletons in your closet? Because of an unresolved emotion that you don't want to feel. That's all. That's all it is.
2: Where's the free will there, though, if they go and tell somebody else? Where's the free will for this person?
0: The free will is I'm allowed to feel an emotion in you, and I'm allowed to go and tell this person over here. You realise that, you know, Carol's got this emotion where she over-nurtures people. And Carol, totally,
1: she's got free will.
0: She's totally in denial about it. I'm allowed to say those things. I have free will, don't I? I'm allowed to say those things. I've got to look sincerely at why I'm saying those things to Klaus. You know, like, what's my purpose there? Now, if my purpose is to help him through a personal truth, then that's a loving purpose. Here's a good example. Here, talk to this lady. She's feeling the same feeling you're feeling. You might be able to connect or whatever, you see? If that's my purpose. If my purpose is just to make you feel bad, then straight away my intention has broken the law of God anyway. And straight away there's a law of compensation effect on my soul if my intention was bad. So look at your intention of doing that. What's your intention? But in the end, yes, actually, every single thing in your soul, every single thing you have done, every single thing you're ashamed of, there are literally hundreds of people who know about it. And when you pass in the spirit, this is one very confronting issue that most people have when they pass. They realise, hang on a sec, all my emotions are naked. And every single thing I've ever done is naked to every single person around me. You imagine that. If you've got issues of shame, what's going to come up straight away? Lots of shame. Why not do it now? Get over that now. Get into this space now where you're totally open, totally free, totally able to be yourself without reservation, totally able to talk about anything you want. Right? Without being worried or keep, you know, having to worry about what other people are thinking or feeling about it all. Why not get into that space now? When you pass, you're going to breeze through it. Just going to breeze through it.

0: breeze is fantastic. Mm. I don't have to work anymore. I don't have to, you know, do, well, you do work at a different time, but, you know, I don't have to, you know, make meals anymore. I don't have to care for this anymore. And I've got this total freedom. And not only that, all of these emotions are gone from me and I just feel fantastic. Mm. Why not be in that place now?
1: That brings up in me a deep feeling of gratitude for you, that the information that you're taking the time to share, me personally and with us as a group, allows me to take the time to not avoid that shame you were just talking about, that particular issue, although that really deeply affected me.
0: Yeah.
1: But you know, I'm saying thank you.
0: Thank you.
1: Thank you. Can I get a chance now to resolve my stuff? There's time to resolve my stuff.
0: Yeah. And that's it. That's the beauty of all of this. If you're brave enough to do all of this now, you're just going to have a free existence now. Like, you know, very shortly in this life, physical life, imagine that, just having a free existence even now. And then when you pass, not having to deal with all this crap the majority of people have to deal with when they pass. You know, when Karen's finished typing the post-mortem journal, right, we'll send it out, because the first 6 or 7 chapters in that, he's just, you know, Lawrence of Arabia is just dealing with one emotion after another emotion after another emotion after another emotion. And he's just like constantly overwhelmed by this process of emotional awakening. And you won't have to experience any of that because you've already experienced it now, and you'll be in this space where you're already emotionally awakened. And it's a beautiful space to live in. You don't have to feel constrained by anything. The truth is just freedom. It's beautiful.
2: When you read what he wrote in the journal, though, what I couldn't help feeling was, I mean, he had no concept of the divine love path, and the tiny amounts of gain that he made over years and years of effort, you think, wow, how fortunate to actually know about that before you ever get into those levels where, you know, just the tiniest improvement in his consciousness took him so much effort and so much pain, and he wasn't even within a universe of knowing about divine love or anything like that.
0: No, that's right. So it's really beautiful to know these secrets, really, right? Because they don't have to be secrets anymore. Like they've never God's purpose for these to be secrets. But they have become secrets because everyone wants to stay away from truth. Right? So if you come to love truth, what happens is that all of these emotions will just flow. You'll get into the state of bliss. Eventually you'll get into the state of atonement with God. It might take a few years. It might take five years of your life dealing with emotions. In that process, you're expanding your soul. You're getting to know yourself. You're getting to know everyone around you truthfully. Everyone around you, every single interaction becomes truthful. Every single interaction, there's no lying that's going on. There's no disharmony going on. And then as that's building and building, you get into the state of atonement where now you're in bliss. And everyone around you will notice you're in bliss. And they'll say, what have you got that I haven't got? Right? And they'll just be attracted to you because of that thing that has now entered you to the point of the one with God. And they'll be just drawn to you because of that. Right? That's what's ahead of all of you. This beautiful place of truth and love is ahead of you if you're brave enough to confront the emotions that are involved with accepting truth. And accepting God's truth.
3: Now, is this just a gradual a sort of concept between where we are and where we hope to be? Is it somewhere on that upper scale that you can say we are in that bliss, or do you have to be right at the top? And if so, are there many, if any, people on earth living that life now?
0: There's no one on earth living the life of atonement with God right now.
3: No.
0: Very shortly there will be. Mm-hmm. And many of you won't take very long. You know, at the moment you're thinking it's long way, way, way, right? Many of you will not take very long to actually enter that state. Remember, there's the spheres, right, of the spirit world. Remember, 1, 2, 3, 4, 5, 6, 7, and the 7th sphere transition. So the 7th sphere is a transition into the 8th sphere, and that's when you're at one. You can reach that condition here on Earth right now by doing these processes of feeling your emotions, experiencing the truth, feeling God's truth into you and being open and completely vulnerable to all of your emotions. Right? You can get to that state within a very, very short period of time. Spirits do it in the space of, like, once you're dedicated to it all, do it in the space of our time in a few months or 6 months or 12 months. Bearing in mind, of course, there's no time there from their perspective, right? They're immersed in the emotion. If you decide to immerse yourself in your emotion, you can be in this place of it 1 minute. Now,
2: what happened with Ramtha?
0: Well, Ramtha was in the sixth sphere for 35,000 years and then made the transition into a 1 minute over a period of earth time in a few minutes. In terms of his timing, he went through lots of emotions, right, to make that transition. Lots of emotions of self-reliance had to be lost and God-reliance had to be taken on board. So he actually went back to the third sphere and experienced emotions there and experienced emotions in the fifth that he'd missed and then progressed into the seventh and into a one. But in terms of our time, it took a few minutes.
3: Hmm. Was that person who spoke about Lobsang Rampa? Or was that
0: Rampa? Rampa. Who JZ Knight's channeling?
3: Oh.
0: Yeah.
4: Just to get a more accurate perspective, I don't really understand. You're saying you're not at one with God.
0: I'm saying that my condition of injuries prevent me from expressing my love completely, which is the same condition as not being at one with God.
4: But you're saying realistically that people in this room can achieve it before you do?
0: Realistically, all of you could achieve it before I do.
1: Mm.
0: Yeah.
1: Wow.
0: Well, I've had like 2,000 years of all these memories piped down through some pretty severe emotional injuries that I'm now having to work through and I have been working through for 12 years. Right? But that's not going to take you 12 years. But the first person to do anything takes a long time, right? It's normally the case. Right?
2: Roger Bannister.
0: Now, in my case, I'm the first person to experience reincarnation to get back into that condition. Right? So I'll be the first person to do that. But you can be the first person from a condition of sin and error to reach a one with God. But why now would you want to be the first person anyway? Who cares about that? In the end, all we can care about is feel our emotions, connect with God, do it all sincerely, and you'll get there quite rapidly. Right, so what I'm saying is all this is very possible for you. I'm not presenting a utopian dream here, although many people think I am. Right? I'm presenting reality, and if you don't believe it in the end, I'm hoping that in the end I'll get to the point where I can prove it to you. Right? But in the end, you could choose to decide to do it all now if you wanted to, because in the end I'm just encouraging you to be real.
5: And Jen, I thought you said at the other lecture that you took on the emotions of your parents in this lifetime to experience what it's like to go through this heavy emotions so
0: yeah.
5: that they can understand us.
0: Yeah.
5: But what I'm hearing you say now is that were emotions in you from the first century that were unresolved?
0: No. No, what I'm saying now is consistent with what I said then, and that is that all of the experiences of my 2,000 years of life have been piped through, the memories of them have been piped through my parents' emotions.
5: What do you mean by piped?
0: Well, basically, I'm experiencing now all of these experiences that I remember through the emotional injuries of my parents that I had in this life. And I'm having to resolve them all emotionally. As those memories come to me, each one triggers new emotions in me and I've got to experience them and release them.
5: So there were your injuries. You haven't just taken this one for the exercise of it.
0: Oh, no. but they're not my injuries from 2,000 years because I didn't have any. They are the injuries, they are all of my memories piped through the emotions of my parents this time.
5: So you now experience them emotionally?
0: Yeah, so I'll give you an example. In the first century, when I was like 20, I had an experience where a woman tried to have sex with me and I rejected her. She went home and told her father and her brothers and they beat me nearly to death. That was one of my experiences from the first century. Now, at the time, it didn't affect me very much at all emotionally. It affected me a lot physically, and it took me 5 years physically to recover from it. But emotionally, it didn't affect me very much at all, right? But what's happened is my father has some mistrust of women emotions, right?
3: Your current father.
0: my current father. Mm-hmm. So when I incarnate now into this life, I'm absorbing all this mistrust of women emotions. And guess what comes up? This memory pops up of this mm-hmm. woman who who basically lied about what had happened.
5: Is that because you didn't deal with it back then? Or
0: no. It's just the memory being passed through the emotional filter of my father this life. Mm-hmm. And so now the feeling that I have about that event is that I can't trust women. Does that make sense? And I had to release that emotion. I had a feeling in my heart that women were liars. Right? And when a woman lies, you can die from it. That's the feeling I had that I had to deal with. Right? And so, you know, any woman who lied, I just, like, and of course I attract women who lied, which is my attraction, right? So, yeah, I attracted quite a number of women into my life, including my own mother, who would lie, you know, to protect themselves, but often cause damage to others. So what often happens is that, and this is what happens at reincarnation, is all of these emotional, these memories, which are not emotions in that 2,000-year experience, become emotions through the filter of the emotional injuries that you get on reincarnation.
5: So is that just helping you to gain more experience and...
0: Well, I could have chosen a parent who's close to having no emotional injuries. I could have, yes. So I could have actually gone into India somewhere and chosen a third sphere. Like, there are some spirit people on Earth who are in, and some women and men who are married who are in a third sphere-like condition right now.
5: But you chose this.
0: And I could have chose them, which meant I wouldn't have to deal with hardly any of these emotions that I have. But I actually purposefully chose the two parents that I chose so that I could go through those emotional experiences.
3: Sorry, but weren't you saying before that it's the parents who choose the child?
0: No, but on reincarnation, it's totally different.
3: Oh, that's the reverse.
0: Yeah, you can do anything you want in reincarnation. So on the first incarnation, understand the first incarnation, your parents chose you, right? Because you were totally unconscious of the choice, right? Mm-hmm. But the moment of individualization, you are now conscious, and now you have free will to do anything you like. And when you reach 22nd sphere state, you are now fully conscious. You can choose your parents. Mm-hmm. You can choose who you're going to incarnate. You can even choose, oh, that parent's got that quality, and that parent's got that quality, and I can work through the genetic issues of that, and I can actually choose somebody who makes me look a certain way. That I, you know, I can choose all of that.
6: Did you do that?
0: Yeah.
5: You know, you've got a bit of Jesus-looking qualities.
0: Yeah. But, you know, I don't look as good as I did that.
5: I don't reckon you're the only person that's ever reincarnated.
0: I know you don't. It's okay.
5: Lots of people are. So,
0: I'm not the only person. There's 14 of you.
5: More than that, though, because everyone I know has memories of past lives.
0: Yeah, but we've talked about that in previous groups, and that is the impression of spirits upon them that are around them that they're actually feeling.
5: And the other thing too is, like, I've got knowledge and memories from just totally different experiences that have got nothing to do with being here. So how would I get that?
0: From spirits who are giving you.
5: It is.
0: Sorry.
5: I reckon I've been in other places.
0: Well, that's what you want to believe. Yeah.
5: But I can even remember it so clearly. Like, I remember my baby dying when I was in New Zealand and floating off down a river.
0: Yep.
5: Like, someone burning, like, this forest behind me and stuff. And it's like I was so there.
0: Exactly.
5: Like, I wasn't another spirit.
0: Can I tell you what... Like, the spirit's here with us right now, if you want to know.
5: Okay,
0: talk with her.
5: Yeah.
0: Like, the issue is... She has a lot of painful experiences from her life.
5: Yeah.
0: And she's hanging around you because she feels quite strongly that you and her are very, very similar to each other, personality-wise, right?
5: Mm-hmm.
0: And so what actually is happening is she's feeling a strong feeling of camaraderie with you. But she also is... One of the reasons why she's giving you these pictures is she wants your friendship. She wants you to feel what she felt. You
5: so
0: follow
5: she
0: me?
5: Can clear it.
0: Not just so she can clear it. At the moment, her viewpoint is that it all hurt her too much, but she wants you to commiserate at the moment with her life. Do
5: okay.
0: you follow me?
5: Yeah.
0: So at the moment, her desire is not to actually feel the emotions she felt at the time, but more for you and her to sort of get together and be friends.
5: Okay.
0: And commiserate with each other about some of the childhood emotional experiences. Right? And in her case...
5: Is that healthy or not really?
0: Yeah, very healthy. Because what it does is it triggers your emotions. So when she gave you those pictures, what did you do?
5: Oh, oh, I just felt grief.
0: And yeah, and so this is your unresolved grief being triggered by her giving you those pictures. You follow me?
5: Yeah.
0: And the key for you now is just to allow yourself to experience that grief and show her how she can experience her grief.
5: Yeah.
0: Because what's locking her up at the moment is she's got all this grief inside of her that she's really strongly... She's actually now wanting to talk to me. But anyway, I'm just describing her emotions.
5: Yeah.
0: She's got all this grief inside of her that she is trying to experience, like that she doesn't know how to deal with it from her earth existence, and it's actually locking her up in her current location in the spirit world. You follow me?
5: Yeah.
0: And what she does, and this happens to you all the time. You'll get spirits around you. Oh, I like you. You know, you've got certain feelings and emotions that I've got and so forth, and I feel like we can be friends and all those kind of things. And they're just trying to resolve their emotional issues just like you are. And when you attract them, it's a very good thing, because there's things you need to feel in that attraction as well as themselves. The key is to go into the emotion of it. Right? Yeah. So she had a very hard life, obviously. Right? And she feels a lot of grief that she's unwilling to... It's locked in her... I'm saying here because it's across... She can actually look at it and see that it's across her chest area. And it's locked in her, and she's not willing to cry about it. She's sort of a mixture of angry and tears about it at the moment.
5: Yeah.
0: And you can probably feel what I'm saying now, because you are quite mediumistic, actually. And one of the things that's preventing your mediumistic skills is this belief that these are past lives.
5: Okay.
0: If you can see everything that's been presented to you as a spirit who's come to talk with you, you'll find that you'll be able to have conversations with them.
5: Okay, I'll try that.
0: And actually help you and them work through their emotional issues.
5: Okay.
0: Does that make sense?
5: Yeah.
0: Yeah.
3: Okay, so I've entered into the divine truth. I mean, this is real. And I've come to the realisation that I've perpetuated...
0: just call them lies.
3: Pain. Pain.
0: Go on.
3: That's gone.
0: To others.
3: Yeah, lots of others.
0: Yep.
3: In that truth, you realise the pain that you've perpetuated on the first person that's gone. What? You're in truth. You feel the love. You know you've done the wrong thing. How do you fix it?
0: Well, this is another conversation, a topic altogether by itself that I spend the whole day on.
3: Oh.
0: And it's the issue of the laws of repentance and forgiveness. Mm-hmm. Now, all of you have heard of God's grace.
5: Mm-hmm.
0: Yeah? God's grace is God's mercy. Basically, you can think of it as the quality of mercy. What the quality of mercy is this desire that God has to demonstrate mercy, or to basically rub away, if you like, or take away from you the causes of what you have done or caused other people with pain, right? God wants to do that for you. But God can only do that for you when you are in a state of being repentant for that. Do you follow me?
2: Mm-hmm.
0: There's this law that requires repentance. And the reason why it requires repentance is that if there's another law called the law of compensation or the law of karma, if a person is not repentant, then the law of karma is what clears them away of the error. In other words, they sow what they reap. Oh, sorry, they reap what they sow. Right? And so what we need to do is firstly learn that every time that we are not repentant, in other words, every time we get out of the emotion that we're feeling about the things that we've done, and we go into the head about the things we've done, and we justify the things we've done, then the law of attraction and the law of compensation is going to clean us up. It'll refine us, shall I call it that. When I say clean it up, like wash you clean, it'll refine you. But you don't need to do that long-winded process. It's a long-winded process. You can do the shorter process where you actually allow yourself to completely feel the emotions of sorrow about what you've done. And when you direct those feelings towards God, God's love comes and enters you and rubs away, if you like, the causes within you that created your desire to do those things. Does that make sense?
7: So it's like a cleansing.
0: It's like a cleansing process.
1: Now, it's real forgiveness.
0: And it's, God's always forgiving. So don't feel that God doesn't forgive you. God forgives you whether you're repentant or not. Do you understand that?
7: Mm-hmm.
0: And in fact, God actually requires that you forgive others if they are repentant or not. But that is a different aspect than mercy. Right? Mercy is a totally different situation. So what I've given you is a brief summary of that entire discussion. Yeah? You want
8: to... I just wanted to add that I've actually experienced that feeling of... It was like when I, after being repentant, God put his hand in my hurt and took it all away.
0: Yeah. But it required a real deep feeling of sorrow on your behalf, didn't it? And an understanding of the pain that was caused.
8: Yeah.
5: So, Andrew, just as you were talking about with our kids, you know, I realise the things I've done with my children, you know, some primary things, like I was really rejected in my family. I was a black sheep, the scapegoat.
0: Yeah.
5: And my eldest daughter, I've done that to her.
0: Mm-hmm.
5: And in my emotions, I can't understand why I can't really love her the way I do, but, you know, why I reject her and think she's not as good as my other daughter.
0: Right, so the causal emotion is, in fact, an emotion inside of yourself of shame about the quality that you have inside of yourself that she actually mirrors.
5: Yes.
0: Right. So what you're actually doing, the reason why you can't connect with her is that you're not allowing this connection with yourself. There's a feeling inside of you, and you, I think you pretty much know what it might be about how you define yourself, that you find that she...
5: Mirrors,
0: right? And you can't allow the connection to your own feeling.
5: No.
0: And that's what's causing the blockage between you and your daughter.
5: But I feel deeply sorry that I've done that.
0: No, you don't.
5: I don't?
0: No. The reason why you don't feel deeply sorry is because you're unwilling to feel the emotion of unworthiness.
5: In myself.
0: The actual emotion.
5: In myself.
0: See, when you're willing to feel the actual emotion, then you will be sorry. And that at that moment it can be cleared. Do you follow me?
5: Yeah.
0: Right? See, a lot of times we think we're sorry, but we're not willing to feel the emotion connected to the truth of the sorrow.
5: I feel sad about it or something that I heard.
0: I agree. You feel sad about the effects.
5: Yes, I really
0: totally.
5: Feel deeply sad.
0: But you're not addressing the cause.
5: So it's just really look at the unworthiness that I feel within and the shame.
0: Yeah, she is mirroring something to you that you hate within yourself. And you're going to need to come to love that within yourself. And when you do that emotionally, that is the time you're repentant.
5: Yeah.
0: And when you're repentant, the causes will be removed.
5: Mm-hmm.
0: And ironically, your daughter will change as well.
5: Yeah, I know that. I know she's almost changed when I've changed sometimes. And I think,
0: always.
5: How can that happen?
0: Yeah. And we'll that's another discussion in itself as well about children.
5: She's so connected with me on some level.
0: Yeah.
5: She's just crying out for my love.
0: Yeah. So the discussion of, actually, I haven't chosen next week's discussion in Brisbane yet, so I might make it that one. Anyway. Because I find it a real fascinating subject. It's one of the laws of divine love, repentance and forgiveness. And so we're talking about God's grace and mercy, in other words. And it's a beautiful law, actually, that God's created that actually allows you to bypass, if you like, the law of what you sow, you reap. Right? It actually allows you to bypass that by firstly, you need to connect emotionally to the cause of what's going on inside of you. And it's a beautiful law that God has created. That's a part of God's mercy. Yeah. So God has this way in which, you know, he can remove these deep emotional injuries, but only when you are fully feeling them. And that's what repentance is all about, fully experiencing and feeling those emotions. Yeah. But we're off the topic. So let's... actually, we're almost finished, actually, too. So I'm not going to cover all the topics. The last one I'd like to talk about a bit, though, before we go. Divine truth is felt. It is emotional. We can intellectualise all day about truth. We can talk about it till the cows come home, right? But unless you start feeling it, until that time occurs, it's all just going to be a pointless, in a way, intellectual exercise. Right? Now, unless you're prepared to actually start acting upon and feeling in your heart the emotions of truth and what they confront, then really the whole point of this discussion is lost. You follow me? The truth is felt emotionally just like error is felt emotionally. So you know when an error leaves you, many of you have already had this experience, when the error leaves you, you are overwhelmed emotionally, aren't you? And it's a terrible emotion, like it feels painful, right? Well, when the truth enters you, it's often an overwhelming emotion, but it's not painful. It's actually pleasurable. You know, when you cry for joy, that kind of a pleasurable emotion. Right? The truth will enter you emotionally and the error will leave you emotionally. If the truth hasn't entered you emotionally, you will not change. Right? So let me say something like this, just a simple illustration. When you feel the truth emotionally, that every action you take towards an animal has an effect on how the animals treat you and how the animals react with you. When you understand that truth emotionally, you will change the way you eat. Right? Mm-hmm. You will no longer be able to eat meat. I can guarantee you, it'll just be an automatic change in you. Now, until that time, it's really pointless in a way. In a lot of ways, it's pointless to intellectually change. But you can do that to trigger the emotion. So, for instance, if you gave up eating meat right now, knowing that down the track you'll give it up anyway, it'll bring up emotions. You know what bring up emotions of? Every meal I eat, I don't feel full. Every meal I eat, I don't feel that nice, comfortable, full feeling, you know, that comes when I eat some meat, right? I feel like something's missing, right? And it'll start bringing up the emotions as to why you eat meat, right? Which are all emotional reasons, actually, right? But so you could choose to do that. Or you could choose to contemplate God's truth about animals. Contemplate the truth about how we're treating them. Contemplate the truth. Would you actually get right now, if we went outside, would you get a sheep and actually slit its throat and bleed it and then cut it up and cook it right now? Would you do that? No. So why are you asking another person to do it for you? Why are you doing that? Do you think that's fair?
8: No.
0: Really? Is it fair? Is it an honest thing to do? Now, if you started...
9: It describes the truth a bit more.
0: Sorry? Yeah, it describes the truth a bit more. That's why we do it. But the truth is that once you start feeling that, when you feel that in your heart, you won't be able to eat another piece of meat again when you feel that. And if you're not feeling it, then you've got to ask the question, what emotion inside of you causes you to not feel that? Does that make sense? Now, I'm not saying that all of you have to give up eating meat, am I? What I'm saying is, once you become in harmony with God's truth at the point of abundance, you will not be eating meat, I can guarantee you, because you will not be able to. You will not be able to feel love for animals and at the same time kill them or ask other people to kill them for you.
9: Yeah, AJ, I actually went through this process last year intellectually,
0: yep,
9: not to eat meat, and I found that it was okay for a while, but then I eventually went back to it. Here we can go, you said, do it for the love of the animal, and that was it. I was just, I can't do that.
0: Yeah.
9: And I was away for work and a bit of a function. They had,
0: that was a meat like they do.
9: Well, they did. And I had a little bit, a few prawns actually.
0: Yeah.
9: And as I actually looked at each prawn, I did eat a couple, but I felt really, really guilty about it.
0: Yeah.
9: And from then, I was.
0: You can't do it now. Mm. Yeah. The feeling of pain.
9: Because it's that emotional.
0: Yeah. See, when you get into a state of truth, what will happen is every time you're out of that state, you'll feel pain. And the truth is you're actually feeling pain right now when you're out of a state of truth, but you're just not sensitive to it. You just become more sensitive to it as your soul opens. Yeah.
3: AJ, how does this affect me then? What action can I take? I run a small property with cows which are used for breeding velas.
0: Mm-hmm.
3: And it's just the natural state of the cycle of the business that you send the vealers off to the beef market.
0: I'm not going to tell you what to do.
3: Mm. But
0: it's because you need to allow yourself.
3: Though?
0: But you need to allow yourself to feel your emotions. See, at the moment, you're willing to actually go through this process.
3: Yes.
0: For a financial reason.
3: Mm. Yeah, sort of. Mm.
0: Well, it is for a financial reason. Because why else would you be doing?
3: I will be,
0: So there's an emotion tied in there. So.
3: Well, I've always had a very big emotional contact with my cows anyway. Yeah. I bore my head off when I've got out with the old ones and I've foolishly given names to instead of numbers and all this
0: stuff. No, you haven't been foolish.
3: No, well, I don't think so. I'm really have a liaison with my animals. And I love, I can't bear anybody to come and
0: So how in your heart do you justify
3: them roughly? I don't know. I've just put up with that for years.
0: So there's something going on emotionally.
3: Yeah, it is. It's always upset me a lot.
0: So let yourself feel that emotion now and then you will know what to do. So I don't want to tell you what to do. What I'm saying is, feel your emotion. You will know what to do. If you really feel your emotion. If you sit down and look at how they make Kentucky Fried Chicken, right? On the net, there is a site dedicated to that entire subject, right? And if you looked at it sincerely, you would never be able to eat a chicken again.
2: Mm. What's it called, the site?
0: Oh, I can't remember the site. Then Google it. And
8: I actually did that when I was living in New Zealand. My daughter brought home a book about how they kill the chickens. Their product, and I made myself read this book, and I was so upset, and I remember I had to go and pick the kids up somewhere. I was bawling my eyes out in the car, and I really felt a really deep. But I have gone back.
0: Well, so you haven't released the.
8: But I really felt at the time I was like, I obviously haven't. But
0: you haven't. There's two things we need to do when we're accepting truth. Remember, we need to release the error. So what's the error? The error is all the grief that I feel about guilt and whatever that I've done, all that in the past. There's the error. I also need to accept the truth. What's the truth? Right? And see, a lot of times if your conduct doesn't change, you're not doing one of those two things. You're either not releasing the error or you're yet to accept the divine truth. One of the two is happening still. Yeah? So what I need to do is ask myself, all right, you know, I went through all of that terrible emotional experience, but now I've gone back to doing it. So there must be more emotion in there for me, or something that I'm not accepting from God that enters me yet, that caused me to redo that. Now, by the way, I brought up this subject of me, not to discuss the subject of me, but to actually focus you on how the truth will affect your life emotionally. When you realise things emotionally, you will change, and you will change permanently. You won't ever be able to go back. And when you try to go back, even because you get resentful sometimes, or you feel, you know, the feeling of rebellion that pops up occasionally, right? And you try to go back, you'll find it so painful that you can't do it again. Right? That's how it works.
10: I want to share a story. You know my unit that I haven't rented yet.
0: Yeah.
10: And we had a woman rent it. But when I met with her to sign the paperwork, she had to get a bond loan, and I noticed that her partner's name wasn't on the thing. And she said, no, that's because I'm not telling the government that he's living with me because I'm on a pension, and I'll lose too much of the pension. I went, well, that's her lie, I'm not having anything to do with that, so I'm rough. And I drove away, and I got half my home, and I just started feeling sick.
0: Yeah.
10: And I got all this tension, and I phoned her up again and said, look, we have to talk again. I could have just signed her up for six months and got a whole heap of rent. I couldn't do it. So I had to just say, I can't do it. I said, you're not going to like what I'm going to say.
0: And so what you were doing is you were going through that emotion. What emotion was being triggered was this willingness to prostitute your truth
10: for
0: the sake of money.
10: Yeah.
0: And honestly, this is what we do a lot, right? If we're honest with ourselves. We actually prostitute ourselves a lot, you know. And I feel a lot of feelings towards people who are prostitutes because they are condemned for their actions, and yet the majority of us in our life are doing it constantly every day, and nobody makes a comment, right? They're just being open about it, right? They're selling themselves for money. We sell ourselves for money all the time, and everybody thinks it's normal, right? There's a lot of condemnation there, isn't there?
10: It's funny that the same week I hired the DVD called Whore.
0: Yeah.
10: From the video shop, which is basically
0: interesting law of attraction.
10: Yeah, exactly. interviews of prostitutes.
0: Yeah.
10: There you go.
0: I had to go back. Yeah, so the whole attitude of prostituting yourself is actually one that's deeply embedded in society. Mm-hmm. And it's all to do with our unwillingness to face the truth and our willingness to use money as our God, guiding all of our other actions. Right? Or our willingness to have friendship with our God, guiding all of our other actions, or whatever the emotion is that we're trying to prevent ourselves from feeling.
11: Just on that word prostitute, AJ, do you know what the original meaning of the word was?
0: No.
11: A woman who was coming to her own power.
0: Ah, okay.
11: It was only the church in about the 4th century AD who converted
0: it. Interesting, isn't it?
8: AJ, I was brought up on a farm. I saw my father slit the sheep and took the heads off and changed the head on. But I mean, I've got to the point now where I couldn't cut the chicken up. And now I'm starting to find this sickly smell feeling.
0: So listen to your soul. See, oftentimes what we're doing is not listening to our soul at all, right? Your soul knows a lot of divine truth. You just don't accept it. That's all. And your soul is telling you almost on a daily basis a lot of times, like, how many of you like the smell of meat? Not cooked meat, I mean raw meat. How many of you like the smell? Like, your soul is telling you already, right? How many of you would like to cut a chook's head off? You know, feel the emotion. Would you really like that? Do you like something you would enjoy? So why are you doing it or getting other people to do it?
7: Sometimes it's just the fear of change. You know, doing something, stepping outside your little square.
0: But honestly, all of us, like, one of the things I said about truth is it's going to require change of you constantly. So if you're fearing change, that's an emotion. Deal with that emotion. You're going to change. Whether you like it or not, actually. The truth is you're going to change, right?
12: A lot of people, like, I'm a builder, and a lot of people think that you need me to, you know, be able to work heavy and all that.
0: Yep.
12: But Angela and I gave up meat 18 months ago.
0: Yep.
12: And I've never bothered any work or...
0: Yeah.
12: But I'm just as good, well, probably better now.
0: Yeah.
12: And they say, oh, what are you going to do for protein and all that? But you can survive quite well, and all the vegetarian meals are much more tasty than the...
0: Yeah, once you know how to cook, it's lovely.
12: When Angela and I go to a restaurant and stuff like that, you can just smell fish or meat or whatever come out.
0: Yeah.
12: We hardly even go there anymore.
0: Yeah. Some good restaurants down at Mooloolaba, by the way, vegetarian. Raw energy is really good, I enjoy it there. And last night we were at the Wok on the Wild Side, and man, it's a yummy meal, right? Yummy meal. Some good vegetarians. Oh, it's behind, how would you describe it? It's like, you know the Esplanade? You come in, you know, from the main highway. Yeah, on the Brisbane Road, get to the Esplanade. If you go around that way, around the first building, right around on the side is Wok on the Old Side. Right? Yeah.
2: Second corner.
0: Yeah. Giving you... Yeah. feel funny giving you food advice. Yeah. We have to finish really. It's 5:45.
2: AJ, can I just mention?
0: I've just got to mention some things. Yesterday I mentioned that we'll be doing some more intensive sort of help for people who really want to connect with their emotions. And we have chosen a weekend where it will be single days only, so there will be a different group Saturday and a different group Sunday. And it will be Saturday, I think it's the 20th of September, and Sunday the 21st of September. And it will be at Carol's lovely location. But I want to come up and visit the location and just make sure of things first, so I'll give out more details. So I was hoping to catch up with you Friday next and just have a chat with you about it all. And what I want to do is, if you could put your name, I think you've got a list there where you put your name down for it. I had a request that you fully choosing your emotions before you come, and fully choosing or being aware of wanting to live in truth, right? So if you're finding a resistance to truth, then perhaps it's not a wise thing at this moment to come. Now, what I would like to do, though, is have a group meeting with all the ones who have put their names down, right? Because I want to feel whether you're fully choosing truth or not before you come. All right, which will save... have any embarrassments about people leaving during the course because I feel they're not in truth, right? And not wanting to be. So I'll have to just organise a time when we can all get together, but that we can do all of this and organise all this through emails over the coming month, all right? And it will be focused on helping you connect with your emotional baggage and experiencing it. And what we will be doing, and just a general sort of feeling about it, is that we'll be having group discussions and group activities, but every time a person gets into their emotion, we will probably be separating the person dealing with their emotion so that they can fully deal with that emotion there and then. Right? So we don't want anybody putting off their emotions till later. We're going to just immerse ourselves in the emotion. So if you're not prepared to do that, don't put your name down. All right? Now, if you are prepared to do that, put your name down and I'll meet. We will organise a group and there'll be other details come out from that. It'll probably start 10 a.m. each morning, go to about 5 in the afternoon each day on those 2 days. So that's the general details of that. Was there anything else you wanted to... Peter, was really...
2: Oh, I wanted to mention that one of my son Adam's friends has spent the last 1.5 years making an incredible DVD along the lines of what you were talking about. And it's kind of like along the lines of The Secret in terms of quality, but it's all about the choices that people make about their health and eating. It's called Food Matters. If they have a look at the website, it's called foodmatters.tv. And I promised I'd mention it to the group because it really is an outstanding piece of work. And everyone I think would really benefit from. And you can watch it online or you can order the DVDs through myself or off the net. And it's, you know, it's very, very good, and it addresses the whole sickness and health industry and the importance of choosing wisely the food you eat.
0: Yeah. Can I just say, though, that many of you will want to resolve your physical illnesses and so forth with physical solutions. Many of you still want to do that. I'm saying to you, and I've been saying to you consistently now for the whole time we've known each other, that all of your physical problems are a result of emotional injuries, right? Including the choices you make in your food. It's all based on emotional injuries too. Many of you women will know, every time period comes along, right? Where does chocolate go?
7: No, I skip the chocolate. I go to beer and Smirnoff.
0: Okay, no worries. So there's emotions attached, right? There's emotions attached to all of those experiences. So if you can always keep reminding yourself that, sure, you can change your life physically, but if you never address the emotions, the underlying cause will never be addressed. All right? So if the underlying cause is never addressed, then the problem will never permanently disappear. Right?
13: I just want to add to that whole subject because my experience is coming from the reverse of what most people are experiencing. I've already, for about 23 years, I went through being vegetarian and vegan for most of that time.
0: Yeah.
13: And I'm noticing a lot of emotion. And it was about 7 or 8 years ago that a lot of changes physically to where I felt my health was going down.
0: Yeah.
13: And it was mostly intellectual and reasoning and looking at all the evidence and all that. So I started eating more
0: protein,
13: like raw dairy and raw eggs and things like that that were organic and all that.
0: Yeah.
13: And I noticed a lot of positive changes, you know.
0: Yeah.
13: But, and you're introducing the whole idea of the emotional cause, because I'm always going for a physical, rational explanation for illnesses or disharmony.
0: Yeah.
13: So, and the questions that I've felt, I haven't had attraction to eating meat. Intellectually, I would go, okay, well, if it was ethically raised, you know, in a loving environment, and that it always came down to, well, am I willing to take that animal's life and consume it? And I thought, well, and then I'd look at cultures where that was part of their day-to-day living.
0: Yeah.
13: I thought, well, if I was brought up in that environment, then it would be just, you know, part of the day-to-day life, and there wouldn't be any problem with it.
0: Yeah.
13: So there's some issues there that I'm looked at. And coming back to that question of what do I feel in my heart, and there's a question, so there's a lot to resolve, but it's coming from the different, from the vegan vegetarian point of view, coming back to eating.
0: Some of you have actually eaten vegan vegetarian just on this subject and actually found your health deteriorate.
13: Yeah.
0: Agreed?
13: Yeah.
0: The reason why is because you did not deal with the emotions as to what was creating your health deterioration. Mm-hmm. That's the whole reason why. Do I look pretty healthy?
14: Mm-hmm. Yeah. Really?
0: Yeah. So,
14: actually, what's wrong with eating eggs and milk? That's not hurting the animals, is it?
0: Well, I suppose it depends on the situation, but
14: if they're ethically grown, if they're
3: not fertile anyway, so they're not going to develop into chicks.
0: You know, it's very hard to These questions are for you to resolve, in the end, right? Because you need to let yourself feel your emotions, right? You'll get to a stage, I know, where you'll get to what stages you'll get to in your progression, where what and what you will do. But only when you feel your emotions. What I'm encouraging you to do is to feel your emotions and let that guide your decisions right now. And if it guides them in error, you'll get more pain. If it guides them in truth, you'll become more, like your whole body will right itself. I've got to stop everybody's questions.
14: I just want to ask you.
0: I've got to stop everyone's questions. It's 10 to 6. And I want to stop, right? I know you've all got questions and I could keep answering them. Also, I want to, this afternoon, not answer your questions afterwards, all right? The reason why I'm feeling this at the moment is because I've already just given you 5 hours straight of my time. And that's my love for you. And I realise many of you could keep asking and keep asking, have all these personal things. But go back to the basic truths that we've been learning. Truth, love, emotion. Go back to that and you'll be able to answer almost every one of your own questions.
15: So go back. Just a few introductory things first before we get stuck into our subject today. And I want to let you know about a few things that we've got planned coming up for you. I've changed next week's schedule altogether and I haven't put it on the net yet. And so next week up at Butterham, I'm going to be doing another talk about fear. Alright? Because I can feel a lot of you are in this state of fear. And what we want to do is start getting through it. Getting through the fear. Alright? So next week what we're going to do is I'll have a talk about fear on the Saturday. And then on the Sunday, I'm going to come up with a practical plan for you for the next month to trigger your fears. And there'll be lots of things I'll say to you. Some of them will be true on the Sunday. And hopefully what that'll do is just trigger some of your fears so that you can start practically working through them. Because what's happening for many of you, you're getting locked up in the fear and not getting down into the emotion. So what we'd like to be able to do next week is just really focus you back on the fear. Remember, fear is your friend. Most of us feel our fear is our enemy. So that's what we'd like to do next week. Now, that's the combined suggestion of a few spirits, actually. During the week, we were fortunate enough to have a medium with us, and so we got to talk with a lot of our spirit friends during the week, and one of them suggested to me that it was time to start triggering your fears. And start. So instead of allaying your fears and trying to put them to bed, what we're going to do is try to bring them out and try to experience them and get through this fear layer that's preventing everything from happening. And you'll notice that many of you have been flicking into anger as well quite readily, more frequently than before, right? I don't know what age has done to me, it's just made me into this angry fearful mess, right? That's how many of you are feeling. And so what we'd like to do is address the cause of that, and the cause of that is always the fear that you feel. So that's our goal next week. So the Saturday will be a fear is your friend discussion with a bit of changes to the original one that we did, I think, about 12 months or so, or 18 months ago. And then on Sunday, I'm going to talk to you and trigger a lot of your fears using different techniques. And one of those techniques is going to be talking about the coming earth changes on Sunday. And because many of you are ignoring your fears about it. And so what we'd like to do is talk to you about all of those things and look at a lot of the fears within you and how it causes you at times to bury your head in the sand as well. You know, the ostrich style stuff, you know, like if I can't see anything and I can't hear it, then everything's going to be fine. And it doesn't work like that. So what we've got to do is allow ourselves to trigger ourselves through that. So that's next week. That's up at Butterham. And for those, it's a new hall that, sorry, it's not at all. You've had a good look at it now, have you? Yeah, it's beautiful, isn't it? And the hall at Butterham is just wonderful. It's about, it can seat probably comfortably 300 to 400 people. It's a brand new $7 million hall. Air conditioned. And the owners of it have donated it for our use as often as we want to use it until they sell it. And so we'll see how long that goes, but while we've got that option, we're going to be able to use it. Now, because of that, obviously a bigger hall has a lot more set up and a lot more dismantling things, and it's got lovely toilet situation. It's also got 6 soundproof rooms if you want to go down and scream your head off. And so... Yeah, it has actually. Purpose built, this hall is, you'll find. So it's really, really good. But what we need to do, there's about 100 car parking spaces in the grounds. It's a 22-acre grounds. It's all beautifully manicured, rainforest basically, and a brand new hall. If you can imagine what $7 million buys, you'll get a good idea of how beautiful it is. It's really beautiful. And we've been so fortunate to have it offered for our use. So what we want to do next Saturday is have a meeting for those of you who would like to help us sit with the setup and dismantling of different things. Now, there's a number of different jobs that needs to be done now that things are starting to get a little bigger. And one of those jobs, obviously, is organising people with car parking so that nobody parks all over the place. And so we'll need a couple of people to do that. And there's also, obviously, the clean-up afterwards, obviously a 400-seat auditorium that's carpeted, needs to be vacuumed at the end of each day. And so what we want to do is actually keep it in as pristine condition as what we found it. And he has only one request, and that is with your children, not to have them play on the garden, because it's obviously just a newly done garden. And obviously with him selling it, he doesn't want to start fixing up things that get damaged. So if you do bring your children along, you'll need to make sure you're a bit more closer with what's going on with your children, which will help your law of attraction a bit more, probably. And so that would be good for both your children and yourself. So there's also setting up, obviously, of sound equipment and all those kind of things. And so what we're going to do is have a meeting next Saturday at 10 a.m. in the morning at the auditorium for those who would like to be involved. Now, I'm not saying that any of you have to be involved, because Mary and myself are totally happy to clean up the whole auditorium after we're finished every night, and we're totally happy to set everything up before we go as well. So it's only if you want to be involved, if you come along at 10 a.m. and it'll be something that will be fairly regular. We've got, I think we've got about 6 to 8 weekends planned already in that venue. And so that's basically 12 to 14 days, I think, or 12 to 16 days are already planned. And so obviously it'll be fairly... it won't be just a one-month arrangement. It'll be something happening over a few months. So that'll be lovely. And during the summer months, while it's nice and hot, you'll be able to sit in air-conditioned comfort. So what we're going to do there is just have a donation box to help cover some of the costs of running that hall. That's not been asked of us, but we just feel that it'd be nice if we could express our appreciation for what's been donated to us. That would be lovely. So it's a really, really good hall, and myself and Mary are very enthusiastic about being able to present there. Hey, babe. All right, now, so the first discussion there will be the fear is your friend discussion, and then the next day

and letting the fear come up and letting yourself get involved in that move. Tomorrow we'll also continue the theme tomorrow with what we're going to do with our spirit interaction tomorrow. So tomorrow is the mediumship and healing day for those of you who want to do mediumship and healing. And tomorrow we'll be focusing on triggering your fears and helping you see what's really going on in terms of all interactions between spirits and humans. And we're going to come up with a lot of examples of that, what's happened during the week and different things I've been noticing with different ones of you in terms of what's going on with the spirit world, because many of you are still very unaware of what's actually happening at certain times. And what we want to do is become more aware of what's going on there. So that's our day tomorrow, which will be continuing on this theme. And the homework for the spirit and spirit mediumship and healing will be related around fear as well. So there'll be some homework about that too. So we'll see how we go with all that. Have a look forward to a couple of months of fear. I'm smirking because I've had to do lots of it. So, you know, in the end, once you process fear, it's such a freeing thing. Your life will never be different. It'll be never the same again. It'll be totally different once you've got through a lot of your fears. So you have a lot to look forward to getting through your fears. The problem is that we get locked up in our fears. And when we get locked up in our fears just dictate to us the rest of our life pretty much. They dictate almost every choice we make. It dictates almost what goes on in terms of, remember, your soul's like this great big attractor, so it's just attracting what your fears are attracting in order to trigger your fears so that you get through them. So many of you will feel quite frightened about the next couple of months coming up, and my suggestion is to allow yourself to let some of that fear come up in you. And remember, you're allowed to shake, rattle and roll, shake, rattle and roll. You know, you're allowed to do these things, right? You're allowed to feel everything inside of yourself. You know where my eraser is? Must be somewhere around the place. Yeah, it's pointless writing on a board if there's nothing to write. I had to take it off it afterwards. Now, today is going to be a discussion, a bit more of a continuation of a discussion about emotions. And the one reason why I wanted to do this is many of you are still struggling getting into the core emotions, right? And so we then go down this line of, oh, is this a capping emotion? Or is this a self-deception emotion? Or is this a core emotion? Or what's going on with me? And then after a while you get so frustrated that you just throw it all up in the air and say, I give up, right? And then you come along to one of these sessions, you know, in 2 or 3 weeks' time, and, you know, you get all enthused again, and you go home and you try for the next 2 days, is this capping emotion? It's like, oh, I'll give up again. And it's like, all right, sorry. So, what we want to do is we want to really focus on some practical things that you can do in your life that will really help you access and know what's going on for you at any one point in time with regard to your emotions. So these are all practical things that I've had to do. I've mentioned them to groups before, but what I wanted to do is put them all together. Now, I haven't typed up the outline completely at this point for this session, but I will have it done by who knows when, but let's say Monday at this point, so you'll be able to download that. And hopefully you'll then have a list of all of these different things that you can do. All right. Now, what's the soul? The soul. You're getting sick of this, aren't you? Yeah. This is sounding like brainwashing now, isn't it? I'm the master brainwasher. Another thing to add to your fear list. Right? Right. Passions. Desires, aspirations, inspiration, emotions, and so forth, right? Now, if I want to connect to my soul, I've got to start connecting to these things. That makes sense, doesn't it? If I really want to be who I

0: inside. I've got to start connecting to these things. So I've got to start connecting to my emotions if I really want to know who I am inside of myself. I've got to start connecting to my desires and my passions as well if I really want to know myself. I've got to start connecting to this, all of this wonderful stuff that's inside of me that I can begin to grow. And when I start, thanks, Mum. When I start receiving divine love, I'm going to grow more and more of these things. In fact, I'm going to grow more emotions. My emotions are going to get bigger and bigger and bigger and bigger. Alright? So at the beginning, sometimes we start with our emotions like that. Like just, we've got to sort of really look at it with a microphone. There's an emotion. Right? That's where we start a lot of times. I know that's where I started. It was like walking around in a black room trying to find an emotion. Right? That's how many of us feel, right? And the same often is with our desires. A lot of times with our desires we're walking around totally clueless of what our personal desires are. And we don't know how to even follow a desire either. And later on down the track we'll be talking about the law of desire. Because there is actually a law that God created about desire. And it's just as powerful as the law of attraction. Right? We've talked a lot about the law of attraction, right? But we've talked nothing about the law of desire yet. And the reason why is, to actually feel a desire, you've got to have some emotions. You've got to actually feel some emotions inside and work your way through them. Now, remember there's two primary influences on the soul. What is that? Truth. So truth-based emotions, these are, don't forget, these are all emotional, and error. Right. Does that make sense? Truth-based emotions and error-based emotions. Alright. So these error-based emotions influence our passions and desires. Right? So error is always everything in disharmony with love. And truth is always everything harmonious with love. So when we have error-based emotions and error-based desires, error-based passions and so forth, what's happening now is our soul is filling up. And you could think of it like, you imagine you all had a bucket of mud, right? We're standing here and that's AJ's soul, right? And when AJ was born, here we go. Oh, no, it's all right. So that's AJ's soul. So somebody doesn't want to say that to me. Someone doesn't want me to say this. How are we going? I bought a second one just in case. Alright, so let's say that's AJ's soul. And when we came onto the planet, everyone decided to throw mud at it. So all of you got out your buckets of mud. And away he went, splat, splat, splat, splat. And eventually what happens is this soul got covered over like an eggshell with all this mud. Now, does the mud define you?
1: No.
0: No. But we think it defines us. And this is the problem we have in dealing with a lot of our emotions. We are so afraid that the mud defines us that we don't even want to wash the mud off anymore. Right? That's what happens. And yet this mud needs to wash off before we start feeling the true base, the love-based desires and passions and longings that we have inside of ourselves. So that being said, I reckon something must be happening with my skin as well, so we just sort that out as well. No. One thing I'm going to probably ask for is we need new sound system. But we haven't got the money to buy it at the moment, so if you could just bear that in mind in your donations, that'd be good. But we need to get some higher quality stuff so that none of these things continuously occur. Right, so where this soul, with all this suppressed passions, desires and emotions inside of the soul, and what we need to do is work out how we can start accessing these emotions and passions and desires. And we are starting out like, it's like the beginning of a long, long, long, long, dark, dark, dark tunnel. That's what it feels like a lot of times, right? Just this very long, long way away from any light when we start looking down this tunnel. It's like looking down a great big sewer. You ever did that when you were a child? Sometimes when you're a child you sort of investigate things a bit too much, like mum and dad don't want you to. And I don't know if you've ever looked down a long sewer pipe and then decided to go for a walk or a crawl up it, right? And of course, in Brisbane that's a little dangerous because there might be a flash flood and all of a sudden people get caught in it. But when you do that, you get up to a certain way and then the fear kicks in because you can't see the light at one end or the light at the other end anymore. And unless you've got a light on you, very, very difficult to see your way, and you start worrying about what's there around you and all these fears kick in. And it's like that with our soul often when we start off this process of emotional work, because the first sets of emotions that usually come up are some of the reasons why we shut everything down. And a lot of those emotions are quite terrifying at times. So that's what it's like, and we want to start looking at practical ways that we can start opening up this soul. Just some practical things that we can do. So, the first practical thing that we can do. First practical thing is change almost everything that is around you so that you can open up and grab your soul. Now, so what I'm saying here is change your environment. Alright? So that's the first thing. What do I mean by that? I mean, have an environment or create an environment around you, and later on we're going to do a talk about creating a soul space for you to grow, but change your environment around you so that in the end you can enjoy working on your emotional condition. Does that make sense? So that's the first thing. Something's not going right here, is it? It's just like, I'm going to disconnect that, pull that up here, see how we go with that. It's going to be all the way through. It's going to be an interesting law of attraction when somebody's watching these videos. And, I can't watch this one. Triggering some emotions. Oh, it's about emotional processing. Isn't that interesting? Yeah. All right, let's look at changing your environment. What kind of things do I do? Well, firstly, I need to have an environment that is set up so that when I get to an emotion, I can process it straight away. So this means in my own home, changing around my home a little so that I've maybe got a room that I can actually go into without getting bothered by the rest of the family. And in that room, there might be a great big pillow or hard bag or something like that on the floor, and I might have one of these. You can buy these sort of plasticky type baseball bats now, you know, and you just got to be careful about the light when you swing it. And then you can buy a tennis racket that's quite cheap, and then you can get a hose, and then, do you know what I mean? And set up this room in such a way that you can at least start allowing and processing through your anger. But also have some nice comfortable things in it too. You need a towel in it, trust me. You will need a towel. Because tissues are not going to be enough for you. When you really get involved in your processing, tissues are definitely not enough. And so you need a towel, and all I do with it is I just fold up the towel into three or four on the floor, and I just cry, and then you don't have to worry about blowing your nose or anything like that. It just all goes on the towel. And then when you're done, you just chuck it in the wash, you know, like, so it's really simple. And it's also a good use of the resources in your environment too. So set up it with a towel, and also anything else that strikes you as something that will work. Now, if you live out in the bush a little, sometimes having a nice little enclave with a heap of old, you know, crockery, so that you can throw it out at the wall and, you know, just really let that rage flow. And if you got, if you live out the bush and you've got an old car in the backyard that hasn't been taken down the dump yet, well, you get a baseball bat, and what you do is you you bang every panel so till it's totally beat up, and then you get it taken down the dump. Mm-hmm. So you set up an environment. Don't laugh. These are things that people are doing. Like Millie's got that, haven't you, Millie? Yeah. So this is ways that you can help get into some of this emotion. So in the middle of a city, like in Brisbane or in Sydney or in, up in the Sunshine Coast or whatever, you can still process a lot of emotion quite loud if you've got the room set up properly. And you don't have to worry about your next door neighbour coming in and asking whether you're getting murdered inside or a policeman coming along or something like that, because you're already processing. You don't have to worry about that. You can be fully involved in the emotion. The beauty of doing that too is you can also teach the family, particularly your children, how to handle their anger and how to, and they know where to go if they're angry. So instead of them getting angry with their sibling, they go in the room and bash, bash, bash, bash, and then connect. And after a while, what will happen is they start to learn how to do all of this as well, if you've got that thing set up, if you've got that environment set up. But if you don't set up that environment, what happens? No one's got anywhere to go to express their emotion except at the person who's standing in front of them. And remember, for us as an adult, the person in front of us didn't create our emotions. They didn't create our stored emotion. They only are the trigger of our stored emotion, right? The person who created our stored emotion sometimes might not even be alive on earth, or they might be our father or mother or school, something happened when we were in our childhood. And quite often what we do is, because we haven't got the mechanism to express this emotion, because we haven't created a location close by that we can just easily get to, what we finish up doing is we finish up projecting that emotion on the people around us, which is a damaging thing that we do to our own soul as well as to theirs. So, change your environment. Do the things, set up some things, doesn't cost very much, set up some things that help you connect to your suppressed emotion. And allow, you don't have to go in there 15 minutes a day and try to get to your emotion. Trust me, your law of attraction, once you set your intention, will just ramp up a bit. Many of you have had that happen right already, where your law of attraction has ramped up a bit. You're going to have some daily things that happen that will help you get into the emotion. And if you've got a room set up so you can get into that emotion without feeling embarrassment or shame and all those other things, then what's going to happen is you'll get to your emotion a lot more rapidly. Does that make sense to everyone? So that's my suggestion too. So at home, we've got a few areas around our house that we've done that. We've got a boxing bag with a couple of baseball bats and a bit of gloves, and then down the backyard there's a couple of very old, I suppose you'd call them old fridges and stuff like that, and a baseball bat down there so that you can get into that. And the key is to allow yourself to connect emotionally and express the emotions. Now around us, because we've got 40 acres, it's a little easier to yell and scream without having to worry about locking yourself up inside perhaps, but you won't be able to do that in a town without somebody complaining. So create a room that is a bit more soundproof than the rest of your home, and that allows you to connect to and express your emotion, but also allows you to be in a degree of comfort while after you connect. So while you're crying, you can just lay on the floor and all the snot and all the dribble and everything can come out, and you can just, you know, not worry about having to tidy it all up because you've got it all equipped already, that it's easy to tidy up afterwards. When you do that, you're actually setting your intention. Can you see that? When you actually build this location, you're actually now setting an intention. There's a lot of power in setting an intention. A really good book, if you haven't read it, was written by Dr. Wayne Dyer, called The Power of Intention. Have a read of that if you haven't had a read of that book. It's a lovely book. And it talks about the effects of setting your intention. Very, very powerful. And it's a bit of natural love stuff that he's got in it too, but look at it from the point of view of how powerful setting your intention is. So, set your intention to fix up your environment. The other thing you have to do with your environment is you need to look at the people who are surrounding you. If you are surrounded by a heap of people who do not want you to access your emotion, it's going to be very, very hard for you to access your emotion. If you are surrounded by people who are more willing to access their emotion or have a desire to access their emotion, you're going to find it much more easy to access your emotion. And you've heard it all, like birds of a feather flock together. You've heard that saying, right? Well, you could also, if you want to get all, you know, religious about it, you could also say, bad associations spoil useful habits, which is a quote from the Bible. But either way, whatever the people are around us is usually what we've attracted, because we have desires in ourselves that is very similar. So, if I have a desire to shut down my emotions, Ken has a desire to shut down his emotions, Mary has a desire to shut down her emotions, we're all going to get together. We're going to help each other shut down each other's emotions. Now, is that going to help me access my emotion? Obviously not, right? But if I know that there are other people who are actually more open emotionally than I am, then spending a bit of time with them is going to help you, isn't it? Can you see that? So allow yourself to make some choices to spend some time with people who are more open emotionally. Allow yourself to do that. Also, look at in your home environment. Is your partner, the living arrangements in such a way that they allow you to deal with your emotions? Now, what I've done every time I've lived in somebody's home, which when I've travelled, I've done that quite often, is I explain to them up front, I am going to process my emotion. That means sometimes I'm going to cry in your house. And it means sometimes I'm going to scream in your house. And I'm going to beat the pillows in your house, if that's all right. And if I break them, I'll replace them for you. And I explain to them why, what's going on. Now, when you do that with your family, you are automatically making it all more acceptable. Also, you're making it acceptable for your children to hear it. And they just say, ah, mum's off again, processing her emotion. And then after a while, you'll find your children will come to you, mum, you need to go and process your emotion. We have these friends overseas and their children, and one child I'm thinking of in particular is a 9-year-old girl. She goes up to her mum and says, mum, you need to process your emotion about this, this, this and this. Go now. The reason why is that the daughter's got pain in certain areas of her body that she knows is connected with mum's emotions. She just goes straight to mum and tell her. We've got another friend who's now moved down New South Wales, and a 5-year-old son comes up to her and tells her what emotions she's denying and when she needs to process them, basically. And also, he's also telling her what she needs to do when he's processing his emotion. Because she tries to hug him and he says, no, that doesn't work, mum. You've got to stop trying to hug me. This is a 5-year-old, by the way. You've got to stop trying to hug me, mum, because if you hug me, I can't get into the emotion like I need to. You've got to wait until I'm finished and then you can hug me. Right? And he's mediumistic, so he's got this spirit, these spirit friends talking to him about how to access his emotions. So he tells mum what they're saying about how he's going to access his emotions. Right. So, very powerful, very powerful. You want to say a bit more about Zen?
2: I think it's on, doesn't it?
0: Yeah, turn on.
2: That it's worth mentioning that his guides changed after Mum dealt with some emotions?
0: Oh, yes, that's right. One other thing I should mention, that probably we were going to mention it tomorrow, but we'll mention it today. What happened was, like many of your mothers, you will find that when your little boy runs around with a machine gun thing that he's made out of wood going at everybody, you start getting a bit afraid. You've created this monster who wants to kill everybody, right? And what actually happened was that Zen had this, had a spirit with him who loved guns. And Zen then got influenced into loving guns. But the reason why was because Mum had an emotion about it all. When Mum worked through that emotion, the spirit who loved guns left the child, and then a different group of spirits came with the child. And Zen, the child, he's 5 years old, told Mum what had happened. He told Mum, when you were angry with me, there was this little boy with me who loved guns all the time. But when you stopped dealing with that, when you started dealing with that emotion, that little boy went away. So he's telling her moment by moment what she's doing and what she's denying, and what effect that's having on his law of attraction. Right? So it's very powerful once you understand all of that, what's going on. So changing your environment has this beautiful effect of bringing everything. Firstly, it brings all of your intention together. You're now actually doing something that's in harmony with love for yourself. So that's the first thing my suggestion is. The second thing is to change your diet. These are all just practical things, right? Number one thing here, drink water. I know that might sound funny, but nowadays a lot of people don't actually drink water very much. What do? They drink a cup of tea, or you know, go and get a can of Coke. Or I knew one lady, I went to this seminar in... So everyone got your water?
3: Yeah.
0: Okay. Don't worry, if we need to have a break in 15 minutes time because all of you need to go to the toilet, that's fine, now drink your water. Now, I drink 5 litres a day on the average. And when I drink 5 litres a day, every time any spirits come to me, they told me that I should be drinking more. So that gives you an idea. Now, the reason why drinking water is so important is because water hydrates your physical body, right? Now, in hydrating your physical body, the emotional adjustments you make when you release an emotion cause physical changes in your body, and those physical changes cause a lot of releasing of toxins in your body. So a lot of toxins get released, and water is the mechanism by which all toxins in your body get processed. So when you're on a divine love path, you need to drink a lot of water. You're processing emotions which are causing a whole heap of toxins to hit your system, and you need to drink a lot. So ever since I've began doing it, I drink around 5 to 6 litres of water every day. So if I haven't polished off two of these are 2.4 litres, if I haven't polished off two of these by about 5 p.m, then normally I'm saying, I wonder what I was doing today, why didn't I love myself? And you'll find that after a while your whole body will get used to that, and you will also smell a lot better, right? Because water hydrates all of your system, all the toxins get pushed out as you go. So, change your diet. First thing is with water. I was going to tell you about this lady, and we were having a discussion. There would have been about, I don't know, 40 or 50 people. This was in Florida, in the US, and this lady put up her hand. She said, "Are you telling me that I can't be at one with God while I drink Diet Coke?" And I said, yes, actually, you're not going to be at one with God by drinking Diet Coke. Right? And that is, by the way, a valid answer, because you're not loving your body if you drink Diet Coke. And so it's all about lack of love of self. Does that make sense? And she said, I don't want to be at one with God then. Panicking. She got up and left the discussion. Yeah. It's amazing what people will do to sacrifice their relationship with God. And drinking Diet Coke for her was the critical point. Yeah. So change your diet, drink a lot of water. Now, I'm not saying you can't have a cuppa or whatever you want to do, but water is processed completely differently by your body than any other drink. So you can have water in something, and that's totally different than having just water by itself. For your body. Your body processes it completely differently. Because all of the other processing has to go through the filtering system of your body, whereas water can be just absorbed immediately without needing to be processed. And so that's why it's really important to drink water. Drinking water also has the effect of challenging some of your emotions. And you'll find that when you start drinking a lot of water. One of the first emotions is, I need to go to the toilet too often, and you'll start understanding that you don't care about yourself enough, you're not in contact with your body enough. You'll start actually realising that most of the time your body is dehydrated. Right? Now your body is, what is it, 70-something% water? And if you don't, now you think about your mass. So many of us are like in between the 50 to 100 kilogram bracket. 70% of that, if I'm 100 kilograms, 70 kilograms of my mass is water. Now, that's a lot of water circulating around this system. And that needs to be hydrated, kept going. That system needs to be kept going. So, drink water. Now, when you start drinking water, you'll find that a lot of emotions will start getting triggered because of it. And so that's something that's a natural byproduct of drinking water. The next thing to do with your diet is... Now, these are just suggestions. You don't have to do any of them. Eat vegan. Vegan, definition of vegan, is no animal products in your diet. So no meat, no eggs, no milk, no animal products at all in your diet. A question over there?
3: Hi, AJ. I'm struggling with protein.
0: Yep, good. Good question. By the way, your body works this way. You need 7 to 9, there's 9 different amino acids that you need to construct protein. There's 2 different things that affect your body's construction of protein. One of them is whether you get those 9 amino acids. The second thing is your emotions. All right? Now, your emotions have much more of a determining factor than even the ingestion of amino acids. But if you have a variety of greens and fruits and vegetables in your diet and they're all raw, you will not have trouble with protein. In particular, if you also have nuts and legumes. You know what legumes are? So the things like alfalfa sprouts, mung bean sprouts, all those kind of things. If you have nuts and legumes, and fruit and vegetables, you will get the 9 essential amino acids to construct protein. So then there's only one thing that can affect your body's losing protein or losing muscle mass, and that is your body's own ability to construct muscle mass from those amino acids, which is all an emotion. It's all to do with an emotion. So what I found when I started eating vegan is I lost nearly 30 kilograms before I dealt with the emotions that caused me to continue to lose weight. Once I dealt with those emotions that caused me to lose weight, I started putting that weight back on again. Right? So my suggestion is to... Oh, by the way, one thing I must say with drinking water, if you drink the amount of water I'm suggesting, you will need to have salt in your diet. Not table salt, but mineral salts. Right? So you need to... I love salt, so have mineral salts in your diet, and that'll sort out a lot of things when it comes to you drinking so much water. If you have nuts, legumes, fruits and vegetables, you can put on muscle mass, actually. In fact, the 4th strongest man in the world, I think Josh told me, the strongest man in the world 4 years ago was totally vegan. So there's no reason why you can't eat that way and still retain muscle mass. Right? Now, eating vegan is going to really challenge you. Now, when I say vegan, I'm going to also suggest another thing, is make sure a lot of it or most of it is raw. You will find, as you give up processed food, lots of emotions get triggered. You will find that you'll be so addicted to some of these things that you've been having every day that you think are a normal part of your diet. You'll be so surprised, trust me. And when you actually connect with the emotional reason why you eat it, you'll be surprised what the emotional reasons are. Now, getting back to the emotional reason about protein, most of the time it comes by a relationship issue with either our father or our mother. And their belief system and how much we want to please their belief system. All right? So look at that particular issue if you're having problem keeping muscle mass on a vegan diet. All right. If you change your diet, this is just a practical thing you can do, you will find it gives your whole body a shake-up. When it gives your body a shake-up, you'll find emotions start coming up. because we use food and drink a lot to suppress emotion. Right? Now, many of us in the past have come home from work, you know, get out one beer. First beer goes down real well, so that's one gone pretty quick. Second beer, you can enjoy, right? Sit down and enjoy. After two beers, you're starting to feel relaxed a bit. What emotion just got dealt with? So there's a lot of emotions that just got dealt with in that process, you see? And if you won't come home and instead you sit down and drink some water, you'll notice the emotions that are still there that you can suppress using the alcohol instead. When you get up in the morning and you go for that first cup of coffee, right? There's some big emotions in there between your sleep and your awake state. There's some big emotions going on there. Let yourself start triggering them. You'll find that they're related to emotional issues. If you change your diet, now by the way, you could also go down the track of saying, I'm just going to do everything that's love of self or love of others or love of my environment. Now, if you love your environment, you will definitely eat vegan. Right? Because if you knew what happened to animals to give you all the other products, including, of course, the animals' deaths, then, of course, if you loved them, you wouldn't want to do that. Does that make sense? The truth is also, if you love your body, you will always drink water. So if you can't drink water and you're finding it difficult to drink water, look at how much you don't love yourself, because there's a whole big range of emotions in there generally. You see, if I have a focus of love of self and a focus of love of others and a focus of love of my environment, these things would automatically be happening for you anyway. Right? So let's look what else we can do. So you could say that's something that you can practice daily. So what I might do is break down some things into... I might break down some things into daily, weekly, monthly. And what I want to do is give you some suggestions that don't take too much of your time, because I know many of you are busy during the day, you've got kids to get off to school, you've got all sorts of things, work to go to, all these things. So we want to give you some things, some practical things to access your emotions that are not going to sort of take big chunks out of your day. Does that make sense? So let's look at daily. What can I do daily? Number one, pray. Right. Remember what prayer is. Prayer is a longing from you, a passionate longing from your feelings, from you, directed towards God. It doesn't require your thought very much. It requires your feelings. Right? So practice praying during the day as you're doing other things. You're walking around doing something. You might be, you know, doing the vacuuming. Practice praying, you know, feeling your emotions towards God. Practice doing that. Long for God's love to enter you. Practice praying as you're doing everything, just as a normal part of your life. We can do that without even changing a lot of our time. One thing that I feel myself, though, is that if you can have at least a half an hour of time during the day where you can have some privacy to pray, that's a really good thing if you can arrange it. So for many of you who've got children, that might be difficult to arrange, or maybe when they get off the bed, maybe you can have a half an hour where you just lay down and just feel the longing for God in that half an hour. Just give yourself time to pray. So that's really, really important. We've already said drink water. And we've already said eat vegan. These are things daily. What else can we do on a daily basis? Well, in the handout that I'm going to put on the net, I've got on the last page a list of dissatisfied emotions. So they are the emotions you experience when something's going wrong in your life, when things are not feeling good for you. There's a whole list of them, a whole page. And what I used to do myself is every single morning I would get up and just briefly scan over the page and put a ring around or a tick next to or write down on a separate page the emotion that I woke up with. Right? So if I woke up afraid, I would look at all the... There's a whole list of emotions under fear, and I'd look at them, yes, that one, yes, that one, yes, that one. And then I would carry that with me. And then I'd just pull it out during the day and look, remind myself that I woke up this morning in that emotion. And then what I do is I take notice of my law of attraction during the day, and I pull out my piece of paper and say, oh, that's that emotion again. You see, being triggered. Do you follow me? Oh, that's that emotion again being triggered. There we go. It's being triggered through the day as well. So allow that to happen. You see, a lot of dealing with your emotions is about awareness. Becoming aware of what you're feeling. If we don't know what we're feeling, how can we feel it? So we need to become aware of our feelings. We need to connect with our feelings. And if we've got these little tools or mechanisms to connect with our feelings, it's really great. So what I had to do for quite a few years actually is do that, just to help me connect with emotion, because I was very, very disconnected from emotion and I needed something to do to connect myself. So examine, feeling list. Now you could do that 2 times a day, 3 times a day, or just once a day, or whatever. You know, as soon as you get up, just have a brief look. You can have it plastered next to your bedside table if you wanted. I used to just have a few printouts, and I used to just ring around the emotion, so then I didn't even have to write them down. And then I'd fold up the piece of paper and whack it in my pocket, and just take it around with me all day, and then look at it occasionally. And then I would ask, give myself a bit of time each time I looked at it, just, am I still feeling that? Now, it could have been a dream that caused it, couldn't it? That you woke up with a dream that caused that particular emotion. But I know what a lot of your lives are like. You wake up in the morning by the sound of a bell, you know, it goes off, and you bolt upright in bed, right? And then all of a sudden you're in action almost, isn't it? Within a few moments, you know, you don't give yourself time to wake or anything, within a few moments everything's in action. Well, that doesn't allow you to feel that emotion that you woke up with, you see, and it causes you to distract yourself from that emotion. If we have a mic over here.
4: Thanks, sorry. Are you saying that you would be we preempt every emotion that we have?
0: Sorry?
4: Are we preempting every experience we're going to have from dream time to that day?
0: Not every experience, no, but a lot of times in our sleep state, there's two things that are happening. One is that we might have a dream of all the things that we were denying the previous day. So, for example, if you had a feeling the previous day during the day that was getting shut down a lot during the day, you will actually dream about it generally overnight. So, and this is why sometimes people in your previous day were in your dreams in that night. And the reason why is that there's often a whole set of emotions that we're suppressing in these interactions with people over days or weeks. So take notice of your dreams, because they tell you the things you're not processing in your awake state. The second thing they could be doing is just sleep state experiences that you're remembering. But even them, they are law of attraction events that you're attracting in your sleep state. So either way, you wake up with an emotion, connect with the emotion. Allow yourself to connect, even if it's the middle of the night. But if it's not the middle of the night, and it's in the morning, allow yourself to connect with the emotion. But what often happens when we wake up in the morning, we wake up to the sound of a bell, and then we're in action, which gets us way, way, away from that emotion, and gets us away from a lot of truth. If you can adjust your life so that you wake up naturally without an alarm clock, it's going to do amazing things for your life. Alright? So that's just a bit of side advice. Throw away the clocks. You notice I don't wear one. And we don't have them at home either. And it's very occasional. There is one in our kitchen. But in our eco tent where we live and wake up and go to sleep, there's no clock there at all. So throw away the clocks and allow yourself to start waking up naturally. When you wake up naturally, you'll wake up a certain time. And you can even pre-program the time the night before, so it's not like you can't wake up ready for work. But you can wake up naturally out of the alpha state and also know what it was that you were denying emotionally. Sorry. Okay, so feeling list. Start off in the morning with that. Now, if you just do those four things in a day, you will become far more aware of what's going on inside of you emotionally. That's all you need to do, really, in the day. And then you'll start getting quite connected with yourself. And then, of course, you need to deal with these emotions. But that's a different set of... We're not going to talk about that till a bit later. This is just some practical things. Any questions about those practical things? Yeah?
4: Hi, AJ. On that water one and being a vegan, once every year or sometimes several times a year, I do a fast, and Joy does one with me as well.
0: Yep.
4: And the emotions do surface.
0: Yes.
4: In the first 5 days. But I never knew what to do with them, so I just suppressed them.
0: Yeah, exactly.
4: You know? Yeah. So yeah. I'm planning on starting one on Monday, so hopefully today I can glean about what to do with those emotions when they surface.
0: Your body is totally capable of surviving a lot of days, actually, without food.
4: Well, we do 40 days.
0: Yep.
4: And over that period of time, yes, you do a lot of surfaces for you.
0: Yeah. So the key is connect with it emotionally. Otherwise, you're just... nothing's really benefiting.
4: Yeah. Other than you lose a few kilos.
0: Yeah. Otherwise, yeah, you lose a few kilos, but you put them back on again as soon as you start eating. That's the trouble. Yep. All right. Let's look at the weekly thing. Once a week, what can we do? Weekly. First thing. Make a list of everything during the week that you can remember that made you angry. So it might range from, you know, a dog next door barking all night to, you know, your husband cheating on you or something like that. All the things that made you angry in that 1 week. Your anger list is a very important thing to do, because remember, anger is the choice to avoid the next thing, which is make a fear list. So anger, you get into anger because you're choosing to avoid your experiencing your fear. There might be another reason, and that is you have a heap of expectations that you're also ignoring that are unloving. But we'll talk about those separately. Generally, your anger is your choice to avoid your fears. So if I have an anger list of all the things that I was angry about during the week, I'm now able to identify the things that I'm afraid of from that anger list. See, a lot of times we don't equate fear with anger, do we? When somebody makes us angry, we say, oh, that was an idiot. What an idiot there, you know, driving along. Look at that idiot pass. Boy, you know, I think I'll go right up to his bum, you know, and just sit on his backside just to prove to him that I'm really upset with him. Or, you know, or look at this guy tailgating me. I'm going to slow right down and see what he does then, you know. And we have all of these responses without really noticing what's driving them emotionally, you see. So,
5: gee, this is even... It gets pretty bad when it annoys me as well.
0: How are you finding it?
5: It's just not good, is it?
0: Now, I like having both of my hands free because I wave them around too much. Anyway, let's see how we go. There's something happening where it's touching something. All right, so anger list, fear list. Now, the fear list, the anger list is not just the things that made you like frighteningly angry. They are the things that you were just sort of smidge annoyed about during the week. Because there's big things under that, big emotions under the smidge of annoyance. So the fear list is not the things that you were terrified about. It's the things that you were afraid to do or that you arranged yourself around to not do. You know how we do that during the week. You see, in the Western world, we have so many things at our fingertips, that what we finish up doing is we start constructing our environment in such a way to avoid all of our fears. Right? And we don't even notice we're doing that after a while. So after a while, yeah, I've got a really comfortable life. It's so lovely. We get up and do this in the morning. We get up and do that. And how do you feel when something changes? Oh, quite annoyed, actually. But anyway, we just skip over that bit and we get back into the da da da da da da, and away we go, sort of living a certain life that's all been modified around my fears so that I don't have to feel my fears anymore. So when you make a fear list, you can actually start saying to yourself, I could challenge this fear next week. So what's the fear? So during the week, the fear was whenever I talked to my mother, she always said something to me and I get really annoyed with it. So I got really annoyed with what my mother said to me on the phone this week. That was in my anger list, right? Remember, annoyed is the choice to avoid my fear. What's my fear? I'm afraid of actually facing my mother up and saying, actually, Mum, that doesn't feel very good at all. You're not loving me while you do that. I felt quite angry about it, and I'm trying to get underneath and look at what is the real emotion, but I do feel that you're not being loving. Now, most of us would be very afraid to say that, because that'll trigger the reason why we avoid it. And the reason why we avoid it is she might then get angry with us, and then we feel Mummy's disapproval. And we're so afraid of feeling Mummy's disapproval, you see, because it means that we're not very lovable and we're avoiding the emotion of being unlovable. Does that make sense? So there's a long chain of events. So the anger list, which was the annoyance with my mum listed, identified it was a choice that I got into, a choice to be in a rage with my mum or just even be a smidge annoyed with my mum. And it was a choice made because I avoided the fear of living in truth with my mum. It's a way for me to get out of living in truth with her. So instead, I make a list. My fear list is, I'm afraid of my mother. I'm afraid of telling my truth to my mother. So next week I could then make a goal. Tell the truth to my mother. If my mother rings this week, I'm going to tell her the truth. Last week, I was really upset with what she said. And when she doesn't want to listen to that, I'll say to her, Mum, you don't want to listen to that. I'm going to hang up now. And the next time you call me, I'm going to raise the same issue with you again. And we're going to just hang and hammer this issue until it's done. And that would be then facing the fear, wouldn't it? Of what Mummy feels with you. Yep. Fear list, very, very good way of accessing your underlying emotions. Even if you don't access an underlying emotion, at least you'll know what you're afraid of. Now, unfortunately, your fear is like a prison. If you can imagine, every single fear you have is like a bar in your life. Like, if you can think of you in a round cage, like, you know, one of those bird cages, you know, with all the wires, the terrible cages for these birds. You imagine that every single fear you have is like this wire in a cage that you're just sitting inside. Right. Now, I'm sure the bird feels fairly safe inside of this cage when a cat's right outside the cage going like that to it, right? But that's about the only time the bird enjoys the cage, really, isn't it? Aside from that, it's a very constraining and confining location. And this is what our life's become in many cases, because we're so used to working around our fears that our fears have become like this cage that we're just sitting there terrified inside of, and we can't move except when we don't have one of those fears. So when you've got a fear list happening, remember, if we do this once a week, you'll see your fear list change if you process emotion as well. Now, if you have a little journal, you know what I mean, but like a diary or something like that, you can just have a little book, this week's fear list. Write it all down. And just the act of writing it down actually causes some changes to occur inside of you. Because you're now wanting to know what you're afraid of rather than ignoring what you're afraid of. You're wanting to know what you're angry about rather than ignoring what you're angry about. And that has an expansion of your awareness. The third thing to do is a desire list. Desire list is forward looking. So let's look at So what you do is you look at last week. Did you actually do anything you really wanted to do last week? That's the first question to ask yourself. And if you didn't, why? And you will make lots of excuses like, oh, I couldn't because... And every one of those becauses has a huge emotion in them. Every one of them. Because if you're not doing what you desire, there's always an emotional reason. An emotional reason that's disharmonious with love of yourself. Right? So allow yourself to look at your desire list. So make a desire list for the next week. And at least do one of those things on your desire list. At least one of them. Because if you're not doing at least one of them, you're not loving yourself very much. Right? So let's say one of your desire lists might be go for a walk in a rainforest. So organise it, do that during the week. Your desire might be lay in the bath with all the kids gone, husband out, just lay there, relax. Do that. Make sure that happens this week. Right? Your desire list may be have sex with my partner every night this week. So do that. Of course you'll need their agreement, but do that. And make a desire list, and then at the end of the desire list, look at how much of it wasn't satisfied. Because you know where the source of many of your dissatisfied emotions come from? From not getting what you desire. Now, everything that you desire that you don't get, there is a law of attraction in motion in. So if I'm desiring to get my bath time this week, and whole of the week I don't get my bath time, there's a law of attraction there where I'm not getting what I desire. And I need to look at why. And you'll find it might be love of self. It might be that nobody around you wants to give you the time. So you're going to need to address that with your family and your partner and your children, that why can't I have the time, some time for myself? Do you see what I'm saying? Every one of those things that you don't get that's on your desire list is an emotional reason for it. And if you can allow yourself to look at it emotionally. So you don't use this to go and blame someone. Say, I wrote a desire list. Oh, wait, then five desires. That's all I had this week. Five desires. And I didn't even get one of those desires. And that's not what I'm suggesting. What I'm suggesting is look at the desire list at the end of the week. Look at what you didn't receive. And then go into emotionally access why you're not receiving. Now, you may need to at some point have a chat with your family about that, because you may be one of the reasons why you're not getting what you want is because you're doing everything for everyone else and nobody wants to do anything for you. And you may need to address that emotionally. But deal with it emotionally in here first before you talk about it with somebody outside. But this desire list will help you look at emotional reasons why you avoid your desire. Now, some of your desire list will be just a desire for the week. Some of your desires that start appearing on this list, you'll find will be universal type desires that affect your entire life. Like, it'll just dawn on you one day. Ah, my whole thing that I enjoy the most in my entire life is... And then put whatever you put in there. You start connecting with your personality and what you desire the most, and then you start seeing yourself differently. It's a really important part. Now, an anger list, usually you can do in 10 minutes. A fear list, well, it's based on the anger list, so usually you can access that in 10 minutes or so. And a desire list, you can do that. Or you may do it a bit differently. Sometimes what I do, and what I have done in the past, is just had a book open that on the table or somewhere. And whenever I'm working during the day or thinking during the day and I realise, oh, there's a desire, and I go to my thing and just write it down. And then I look at that at the end of the week. Does that make sense? So a lot of times you can do these things just by and fit them quite easily into your life without and still be what the world wants you to be, this nice productive individual. Of course, that's also something we need to look at in the lists. So those three lists. See how you go making the three lists? And I also add a fourth list for myself. Sort of the truth versus an error list. Right. Who needs to go to the toilet? Because we had a drink, remember, half an hour ago. Yeah? All right. Well, let's say we stop for 5 minutes. We'll have a have a go to the toilet and then we'll come back. So we'll just have a break now for a few minutes. I promised you this would happen. All right. That's 5 minutes, that was.

Not that I think I've got a good body. I'm just saying. I'm just saying when I move around, it gets lost. That's all. Truth versus error. This is a really good little exercise to do if you can get the time to do it in a week. So again, it's something you can do each week. Now, one of the main reasons why most of us have a lot of difficulty accessing emotion is because we have a lot of beliefs inside of us that are erroneous beliefs about emotion and about ourselves, in fact. Right? And it's really important to be able to see the difference, even intellectually see that there's a difference. And that will help you actually access the emotion. So let me give you an example of a few of these types of emotions. Right? The error emotion is, I cannot cope with this emotion. How many of you have felt that? I can't cope with this emotion. I just can't cope with this emotion. Well, that is an error belief, right? So the thing is, if we don't identify a lot of these beliefs that are errors that just pop up in into our awareness, what's going to finish up happening is that we're going to keep allowing them to exist within us. Alright? Now what's the truth? God made me able to experience everything.

0: Right.
1: That's the truth. That's the truth I'm aiming for. Now remember, that truth is not going to enter me in my mind. It can't enter me in my mind. It's going to enter me emotionally eventually. It can only enter me emotionally when this error is released from me, right? This error, this feeling that I have that I can't cope with this emotion. But if I have at least my mind going, God made me able to cope with this emotion. My error belief is I cannot cope with this emotion. That's going to shut down the experience of an emotion. But if I have this truth belief also flicking over of God may be able to experience every emotion, then there's a higher likelihood I'll get to the emotion. Can you see that? So, if I say I cannot cope with these emotions, what would I do emotionally to do that? I would go into that emotion. I can't cope, I can't cope, I can't cope, and I go crying, because I can't cope, I can't cope. That's actually a release of a causal emotion. Because a causal emotion is, this causal emotion is actually controlling my access to other emotions. Does that make sense? So a lot of our blockages to causal emotion are causal emotions that we need to release that are belief systems that we have about ourselves. So this belief system is false. God made you able to cope with absolutely everything within you. So what I'm suggesting to you is every week, notice some of the belief systems that you have that are false. That if you were in an at-one-ment state, you probably wouldn't believe. If you were connected with God 100% of the time, you wouldn't believe. How about this one? Error belief. I can't trust God. Huh? Many of us have that belief, by the way. The only person on this planet or anywhere in this universe that I can trust is moi, myself. That's what we believe. So we don't trust anyone, right? What's the truth belief? God is the most trustworthy being in the universe, right? God is the most trustworthy. So if I notice this, I can't trust God come up during the week, I can then go into that emotionally. I can actually start feeling what that feels like to not be able to trust anyone else but myself. I can actually connect with that emotionally. And the truth belief is where I'm headed for. The beauty of knowing where you're heading for is it's like all of a sudden there's clarity. Right? Even when you're in the midst of a terrible emotion, you can have clarity sometimes. Because you know that the truth is this flip side, if you like.

0: Now, I'm not saying the danger of doing this, by the way, is that you use it as an intellectual exercise to avoid the emotional belief. I'm not saying you do that. All I'm saying is list your errors and then write down next to them what you believe the truth is if you were connected with God 100% of the time. That's what I'm suggesting. And that'll help you deal with the error. Because a lot of times we have these terrible beliefs in us that are not true that then dominate our life. How about this one? I cannot cope with pain. The whole headache tablet industry is based on that belief. I've got a headache, bang, bang, bang, bang, bang. That's just too much. I've got to go and get my tablet, you know. Pop the tablet and it's all good for a little while. And then next day, bang, bang, bang. It's far better if we can deal with the emotional cause. So how can I get into this emotional course? I actually don't take the headache pill. And what I do is I feel this bang, bang, bang, bang thing going, and I allow myself to connect with my sadness about this pain. I allow myself to connect to this fear that I have about this pain. Right? Because I can, the true belief is, I can cope with everything. God made you able to cope with everything, including pain. Do you know down the track in your existence, you'll have something painful happen to yourself and you'll heal it straight away. You won't even consider pain in your life anymore. You think of how many times in a day-to-day life that you consider pain right now. You think about it. Why do you wear certain clothes? Why do you do certain things? Why do you drive a certain way? Why do you put your seatbelt on? You know, there's all these different things. I know you need to put your seatbelt on from a law perspective, but what is driving you with everything you do? Why do you avoid going and doing some fun things? Because I might get hurt, you know? Why do you cross the road a certain way? Oh, but I might get hurt the other way. You know, there's all these things that we do, most of the time unknowingly, but are actually driven by this belief that I've got to avoid pain. Now, obviously, if I have this belief going on, I'm like in a prison. At its extreme, I won't do anything. And this is why some people don't do anything. Because they are so afraid that they feel that anything they do is going to create pain. So they don't do anything. So we need to allow ourselves to look at this belief system. So write down these belief errors. Now you'll notice if you deal with causal emotion, your belief systems will change. And you'll look back through your diary, you'll go, wow, I had that belief a year ago. And I don't even think of that now. I'll give you an idea of some beliefs I had. I couldn't go shopping. I could not go shopping. This is when I was in my 20s, and I was married, we had two children. I could not go shopping. I was so afraid to go into a shopping centre. The reason why I was so afraid is every time I walked into the shopping centre, it felt like there were like thousands of eyes looking at me all the time. And I just got freaked out about it so much that in the end I used to stay in the car and I used to do some work or read a book while my wife went shopping. Just that I was uncomfortable going shopping. Yeah. Yeah. And my wife loved shopping, so it wasn't any... a mixture of error-based emotions, right? So what did I do after that? So this was after I broke up from the relationship and I realised I was in such a mess emotionally and I was in such a dark place emotionally, I didn't know what to do, you know? And then I realised I just had this huge fears, like these bars that were in my prison. I just had this prison of my own making. So I decided I had to start challenging my fears. So what I did was I decided twice a week that I'd go to a shopping centre, the biggest shopping centre in the place that we lived, or near the place that we lived, was one of these great big, like it's a similar size to, what's it down the road here? Chermside, similar size to that. And I decided I'd go there twice a week for 4 hours at a time, and all I would do, I would have to stay in the environment for 4 hours. Now, whether I shopped or not was immaterial. I had to just stay there. I just made myself stay there. Lots of emotions come up. Because initially, when I stayed there, I couldn't walk into the shops to get even my clothes. I would only ever buy clothes where there wasn't any shop assistance. Who's ever done that in their life? Yeah? There's probably a few. All I would do is I'd only go into a shop where there were no assistants, because I was so afraid to even ask for somebody to help me find something. So initially, it took a few months initially, all I did was I sat on a chair in the shopping centre. And after a while, like, it didn't take long, that became quite scary, because someone would walk past me, you know, in their shopping. And even in a big shopping centre, you know, eventually you get back to walk past again at another time, right? And then I'd start noticing people notice me sitting in the same place 2 hours later, you know, and looking at me and projecting that, oh, what's that idiot doing? Like, and so because I was so sensitive to that emotion, I then realised that, oh, I'm in the same place. I can't stay in the same place here, you know. So I had to work my way through this projection. And then I started walking around a bit, you know. And then all these people still looking at me, and I'd try and hide and whatever else. And then after a while, I could walk comfortably. And during this time, twice a week, I went to a fellow who did mind-body work, you know. And he would actually, a lot of times, trigger emotions that the next week I would notice that I'd let go when I went to the shopping centre. And so I got to the point then, by the end of a few months, that I had dealt with all of my shopping phobias. And as Mary will tell you now, I'm a shopaholic. But that's a different story. But now when we go shopping, it's really fun, isn't it? Like, we go shopping, it's like, I'm really enjoy shopping, like, now. So when Mary's shopping for women's clothes, I go in the women's shop and pick up all the stuff off the racks and put them in to try her on. And so Mary spends all of her time just sitting in the booth putting on different clothes and coming out, basically. And I just really love the whole experience. It's really joyful.
1: And women really project at you when you have an attentive male in a shop. Yeah. It's really different for me.
0: So you get these shop assistants that are women. Some of them like the fact that I do it for Mary. Others are at Mary, and like, so there's all these different projections that happen now as a result. But I really enjoy the process, and so now it's really joyful for me shopping. And the other problem I had is I would never go up to somebody and ask them where something was. How many of you feel the same way? You'd never go to somebody and ask them. A few of you. Well, I was terrible with it. I would never ask anybody. What I would do is I'd get on the internet, I'd check this out, I'd check that out, I'd read books, I'd do everything but ask somebody who might know. Everything, if you can imagine that. So often it took me like months to find out how to do something that I could have just gone and asked somebody or phoned them, but I didn't want to. So that really triggered me. So what I started to do then was every time I went into a shopping centre, I started just asking people, even when I already knew, right? Just to challenge this emotion in me. And it brought up lots of emotions for me of not being worthy, being misunderstood, and lots of other emotions. So lots of emotions come up as a result. So what I'm suggesting is, with the fear list that you have, start doing things to challenge some of those fears. Right? So what we're going to do next week, I'll give a talk about fear again, and we'll talk about fear in a lot more detail, about psychologically and also physiologically what's happening inside of you with regard to fear. But then I will start looking at how can we challenge these fears emotionally. And what I'll do is I'll make a heap of suggestions of movies to watch, books to read, and so forth, and to trigger these fears, to help you feel them and release them inside of you. And so what happened, the beauty of the journal for me was that I could look back and a year later I could look back and say, wow, like, I don't even have that feeling in me anymore. I don't have that feeling in me anymore. It's a beautiful thing to not have a controlling feeling in you anymore and to notice it. And after a while you notice you'll drop 1, 2, 5, 10, I'm not scared of my mother anymore. I'm not scared of my father anymore. I'm not scared of somebody's anger anymore. I'm not scared of what a spirit might do to me anymore. I don't worry anymore about an accident happening to me. You know? I was insured to the hilt at one point in my life. Like, you know what it's like? You go and you get all this medical insurance, you get all this, you know, accident, dismemberment coverage. I got that as well. You know, the coverage that has, if you get sick, what's it called? Disability coverage, get that as well. And life and death cover, of course you get that as well. And so like I was like, literally I was spending over $1,000 a month on insurance, just on personal insurance. $12,000 every year on personal insurance. Because that's how worried I was about my life. Right? So why is that all happening? Because there's all these fears. And it all needs to be worked way through. And of course my law of attraction was that some of those things would of course happen to me because I was afraid of them happening. And so I was sick quite often. When I say quite often, usually once a month. Usually for a week or so, I was sick. Which is of course the reason why the answer to that was, get more insurance. Not deal with the emotion. You know, it wasn't until I started dealing with emotion, I haven't got asthma anymore. Wow, like, and all that was a few months of crying, right, about some causal emotional things, but it just disappeared completely, like gone. I used to take permanent antihistamines. Who's a permanent antihistamine user? You know what I mean? None of you. What's wrong with you? Like, I was permanent with it. I used to take, there was Zadine and all these other types of things back in my day when I was taking it. I would almost go anywhere and I would get allergic to it. A cat, you know, if we drove down past, you know, a wheat field, bang, I'd be allergic to that. And it would be streaming. My eyes would be streaming, my nose would be running. The reason why I still carry hankies around with me is because, you know, how many people do this nowadays? Not very often. Some, I know, but not very many. And the reason why I still do it is because I've just got into this physical habit now, because if I didn't have a hanky with me, I was dead. I was a goner. Like, now I cry all the time, so it's handy. But the beauty was that once I started crying, all of those disappeared. All of them. And I have my journal, so I know that. I know all of that happened. I know what I was like. And of course my mother and father know what I was like too with regard to all of those things, because they had to put up with my years and years and years of having these ailments. Don't have any of them anymore. At all. Right? And I know what was the release. The release was a lot of crying. There was a lot of tears. And each thing had certain things involved in it. You know, my allergy to cats linked to my father's hatred of cats. And there was all these other things that happened. And once they were released, all disappeared. And the beauty of your journal and also looking at your error list and also doing these things every week is you keep a track of that. You see, a lot of times, many of us don't realise that we're changing. And so when we go through a hard time, we give up. Because we don't realise that actually the other hard times we went through, we got through and we changed. And we released some things. So it's really great having these mechanisms, if you like, to keep track of the fact that you're changing. And sometimes it's so interesting reading the journal of a person who's on the divine love path. Really interesting. You'll see the areas that you haven't dealt with in a year. You'll see the areas that you've dealt with in a year. And you'll see what's going on inside of yourself. And you can't fool yourself when you have a journal happening. You can't fool yourself that I've dealt with something when a year ago you wrote down it and yesterday you wrote down the same thing. So you can't fool yourself with that. All right. Monthly. Just one thing on your monthly list. Plan something once a month that you really love and make sure you do it. Plan something once a month and make sure you do it. So this is all if you're having trouble connecting with your emotions. When you're not having trouble connecting with your emotions, a lot of these things will happen automatically, by the way. You won't have to plan once a month to do something that's loving to yourself, because you'll be starting to do it every day. You won't have to every week look at your fear list, because every moment you know what you're afraid of. Do you know what I mean? But initially it takes a bit of effort to get from this place where I'm totally in the dark with regard to all of my emotions, and what I want is total exposure with all my emotions. That's what I want. And I need to get from one place to the other place. And what I'm suggesting were the different methods that I've used to get from one place to the other place. Does that make sense? Now I don't need to make a list anymore. I know what I desire. Every single moment almost I know what I desire. I know what I'm afraid of right now. I know what makes me angry. Very little now, but I still know what makes me angry. And I know it moment by moment. And I connect with the emotion that's underneath moment by moment almost just about 100% of the time. Not all the time, but almost 100% of the time. I can feel the emotion and connect to it straight away. And it doesn't worry me where I am. Now,
2: could you share some of your desires?
0: Some of my desires? I'll list God's priority list for you, and then I'll talk about my desires with that list. How's that sound?
2: Yeah, I'm just thinking, oh, my desires, and I'm thinking,
0: Mm-hmm. Okay. Let's look at this next thing first, which is a priority list. So this is another thing that I do. You can do this once a month or once a week or up to you. I call it my love list. Or my love priority list. In the first century, I said these words: where your treasure is, your heart will be also. Do you know what I mean by that? Like, where your treasure is, your heart will be also. You see, what you finish up doing most in your life is telling you what you really want. See, most people don't realise that. Most people don't realise that. Because many of us are working 40 hours a week, which is a fair slice of our life, right? How many hours are there in a week? I think there's 168? 40 over 168? That's about one quarter, isn't it? So one quarter of my life, I'm working around about. Right. Now that job better be a damn good job that I really love, because that's one quarter of my life that's just disappearing down the tube if it's not. Can you see that? Right. How many hours do I sleep? Let's say 8 a night, 7/8. 7/8, 56? Right. We're looking now like getting close to 1/3, aren't we? Very close. 1/3 of my life I sleep. Why haven't you got a comfortable bed? Why isn't your comfortable bed a huge king size thing and just like heaven to sleep in? Like, you just love looking at it. Why isn't it just this awesome place for you to reside in? And why isn't it in this room that you just love being in? Can you see? You're spending 1/3 of your life there. Right? So why isn't it something that's really, really good? Why is it this $100 job that you got from the second-hand store that's got all these sort of little, you know, rods going up the back of it and everything, and you roll over and you got all these aches and pains when you wake up and you say, oh, I must get a new bed, and you never do. Why is it like that? Right? Now, altogether, we're looking at almost more than half of our life just gone in those two things. Agreed? Okay. If you're not loving yourself, then You can see that your work's going to show it and your bed's going to show it. Okay. So let's look at love list. Let's look at the love list from the point of view of God. It's God's perspective. What did God create you to love that will bring you the most joy and bliss? This is the list. You could think of it as this is God's priorities for you. This is how God created you. The first thing on your love list, God created to be God. You can totally deny it. That's fine, but that's what God created. The second thing on your love list, God created to be yourself. Now, when I'm talking about yourself, I'm not talking about yourself as this being, this physical flesh thing. Remember, I'm talking about the soul, which is the two halves of the soul, is self. That's our self. You're one half of yourself right at the moment. So when I'm talking about self, I'm talking about self as including your soulmate. Yeah, a lot of you don't even want to meet your soulmate. Right? So there's a big issue that you don't want to meet half of yourself. Can you see that? That's a big issue emotionally, isn't it? Why would I not want to meet half of myself? I must have some big emotions tied up in that. Like if I think that my heart, let's say I'm a male and I think the other half of myself is a female, and if I don't want to meet her, gee whiz, I must have quite a lot of emotions about females to actually not meet the other half of myself. Can you see that? There's a big emotions in that. All right. Now, others. We will break others down into a list. The first set of others is the children. I don't mean your children. I mean all of the children. Why don't I mean just your children? Because in the end, all children have, we are a part of their environment. I have a responsibility towards all children to help them grow in the love of their true maker, their true parent, not me, and it's not even their mum and dad. Right? These children are just developing souls, and that's why they should form part of our highest love priority. And then other people. Now, I don't just mean people, I mean people here on earth, whether they are mortal, in other words, or here on earth, or a spirit. Because they're all people. So I'd have just as much love for you that I can see to the spirits at the moment that are here. Oh, by the way, there are far more spirits here than you are here. I would have just as much love for them in the presentation that I'm giving as well. Does that make sense? If I'm putting things as God's priority. What comes next from God's perspective, do you think? Sorry? Creatures, okay. So should we do? We can divide creatures up, but let's just put creatures. By creatures, we're talking about living and moving creatures, right? So creatures. Now, from God's perspective, there are two types of creatures. There's the type of creature that has a central nervous system, that has a spirit body, and then there's the type of creature that doesn't have a central nervous system and doesn't have a spirit body. All right? So to give you an illustration, some creatures on the planet don't have a central nervous system. Give an example off the top of my head. Like a mosquito, for example. Right? But they're still a creature. They're still a living creature. Right? So, bam, I got rid of that creature, right? I wouldn't be able to do that so easily if I loved them. And they're biting me. Something I love bites me. Oh, there's an emotion in that. See, everything, there's an emotion. You'll find when you deal with a lot of these emotions, the creatures won't harm you. If you don't deal with the emotions, the creatures reflect back at you the emotions that you have yet to heal within yourself. So if you're a person who gets eaten alive by mosquitoes, there's a lot in that. for you emotionally. Does that make sense? But this is our love list. This is God's love list. Creatures, can I just like central nervous system creatures? And then non-central nervous system creatures. What would come next? So flora, all the flora, wouldn't it? So trees, plants, vegetation, food, all these different things, all part of this thing. So am I loving something if I destroy the whole thing? I've got to look at things like that. That's part of my love list. But I would not sacrifice something lower on my love list for something higher. In other words, I never ever sacrifice my love of God in my entire life. Even if it means me dying, I will not sacrifice my love of God if I have my priorities right. Can you see that? This is my priorities of love. I will never sacrifice God if I've got my priorities right. So if someone asks you to deny God, just a simple question, all you got to do is deny God or get shot. What would you do? You'd get shot. Because you wouldn't deny God. That's your priority list. Right? This priority list, by the way, is going to create the most happiness in your life that you can ever imagine. This priority list. But it's a lot of challenge. Because, like, let's look at the next priority, self. All right? You've just been captured in a war, and they are going to force you to get into a truck where they're going to take you to a prison, right? They're going to force you to get in this truck. If you don't get in the truck, they're going to shoot you. What will you do? You'll get shot. Because you love yourself more than that. Right? You have free will, and that person has now just broken the law of free will, and you can't agree with that. If I love God, I can't agree with it. And also, if I love myself, I can't agree with it. So I will not do it. So it means I get shot.
3: Thank you. I would probably think that if I love myself and I'd like to continue living, which many of us do, then why wouldn't I want to get into the truck?
0: You just expressed an emotional injury.
3: Okay.
0: Let's look at the emotional injury. I would like to continue living.
3: I don't want to be shot. If it's a choice in get into a truck or be shot, I'm likely to choose
0: the truck. But you don't want to get in the truck either.
3: No. But if the other alternative is to be shot and I choose... I prefer more to avoid being shot than getting into the truck. Why would that be? Because why would I want to die at that point?
0: But you're not dying.
3: Well, so I will.
0: This is the underlying emotional injury.
3: But why would I want to leave the earth if I still want to... Why would I want my body to die, even though my spirit's not going to?
0: You don't want it to die. They're making the choice, not you. You're making a choice as to what you want for yourself. What you want for yourself is to never have your free will harmed. And you're allowed to make that choice. The truth is you're just expressing an emotional injury in that you don't believe there's an afterlife. You don't believe it's just as good, if not better, than here, right? And you're willing to compromise your free will in order to extend your life. And that is an act of hatred towards yourself.
3: I'm a parent, and I lost a parent when I was young. Mm-hmm. Why would I want to be shot?
0: Now you're starting to identify the causal emotional reason why you feel the way you do. And you're just about to connect to it, so go with it. You did lose your parent, and that's the thing, the feeling that you're avoiding. Does that make sense? With every single thing we say that's out of harmony with this priority list, there is an emotional reason why we're choosing to do it out of harmony with that list that God created. And what I'm saying is very confronting, yes? Isn't it? Because basically I'm saying if someone's got a gun to your head, if you honoured just the law of free will... you wouldn't do what they ask just because they've got a gun at your head. Does that make sense? Now, it's pretty challenging to face, isn't it?
2: The way our society is structured, our free will gets impinged upon daily.
0: No, you choose to allow your free will to get impinged upon daily.
2: Okay. So...
0: why do you do that? Because you're afraid of something. What are you afraid of?
2: Well, just to take road tolls, for example, if I decided to, say, sit at the bridge and not pay the road toll, it feels like just being... I pay the road toll, say, or I agree to the impinges on my free will because it seems...
0: Yeah, but see, the example you're given is not impinging on your free will. See, this is... many of you have very, very distorted viewpoints of free will. Someone charging you a road toll to go over a bridge is not impinging on your free will. Because you can go on another route. Right? You can choose to go a different direction. Right? You're choosing to go in that direction because it's the most expedient, because you've got other reasons for going in that direction, so you pay the toll. Somebody built that bridge and you're actually thanking them for that bridge by paying the toll. So to me, that's not impinging upon your free will.
2: Okay, like I feel that we pay too much taxes.
0: Okay, so that might be impinging on your free will. And certainly, there's no need for any of us to pay tax. The truth is that we could rearrange the entire economic system so none of us have to pay tax.
2: Yeah, right. Right.
0: So certainly that's an area we need to address with our free will. Yeah. Did you know actually there's not even a law that can force you to pay tax?
2: It's voluntary.
0: Hmm. Yeah, it's interesting what we voluntarily do, isn't it? Because we're afraid. You see, a lot of times what's happening is that we don't have God's list of priorities with regard to love. So we start compromising. When you compromise these priorities, you will create pain for yourself every time. So, for example, whenever you put others before yourself, in other words, if you have to not love yourself to do something for someone else, you're going to hurt from that. At some point, you will hurt from that. Whenever you put your dog ahead of your child, you are going to feel some pain about that in the future, because there are a whole lot of laws you break doing it, believe it or not. So, this is the love list that God has for you. God's basically saying, if you like, God's basically saying, you don't have to believe me with this, you can put this into practice. When you live your life like this, you'll find you'll be the happiest you could possibly be. You start breaking the laws in any of these areas, you'll find your happiness will degrade. And you can put that into practice at any time and test this out. But that is the list of love, if you like, that God created for you to live. If you want to, because you have free will. You're allowed to do that or not do it. It's up to you. All right, so what I do then, I know this is God's list. So what I do then is I have God's list, and then what I do, this is really exposing. This is how I've exposed lots of my own emotional injuries. What I've done is I look at my last week and look what I did. So last week, what did I do? How much time did I spend communicating, feeling, doing things with God? Oh no, I did half an hour Monday. So, you know, this is fictitious, of course, because it's totally different for me. But let's say I did half an hour Monday, 3 hours Tuesday, nothing Wednesday, Thursday, Friday, it's too busy. Saturday I did an hour or two. So let's say I did 5-6 hours. How much time did I spend caring for myself, doing my stuff for myself? All right, well, I slept. So that was like 56 hours. And then I ate. So that was like how many meals a day? Well, brekkie was only 10 minutes, but... lunch was about 15 minutes, so let's say the whole thing was about an hour a day, 7 hours. So there's 7 hours there. Right. Can you see straight away? I'm obviously feeling a lot more for myself than I am for God. Agreed? Right. Okay. How much of that time did I do for others? I work for others mostly. Let's say I hate this job, but I do it mostly because I have to bring home some pay for the family. So really, I'm not doing that for myself, am I? I'm just doing it for my family. I'm doing it for others. So there's 40 hours. What else did I do for others this week? Oh, well, I dropped off the kids at school, picked them up, dropped off, picked them up, took them up to... Oh, that's right. Wednesdays and Fridays, they go to music class, and then my daughter's got ballet class, and then I picked them up from there and ran around. When I add all that up, by the time I add all that, it's another 7 hours, let's say, and so forth. Can you see? But by the time we start adding some things up, we start seeing what our real loves are all about, what our real priority list is. Does that make sense? And when you start comparing your real priority list with God's priority list for you, you start being able to see very rapidly why you're unhappy. So it's a great way to expose emotional injuries within yourself. You can start seeing things about yourself. Mary?
1: I did. For me, when you were writing that list, I was thinking, I'm not sure that hours quantify it correctly for me. Like when I'm picking up my daughter from ballet, for example, if I can be doing that while I'm communicating with God and really loving myself in that exchange.
0: Of course.
1: Yeah, so...
0: So this is why I call it emotional.
1: Yeah.
0: So if we start looking at it from an emotional perspective, I can actually be praying to God every single moment of the day that I do everything else. So every waking moment I could actually be praying. Because remember, praying is a longing inside of your heart for God, right? A longing for God. So I could actually, of the 168 hours, be doing it 168 hours. Because I can do it in my sleep state as well as my awake state. And in fact, that's the ideal condition. So I could say emotionally, 168 hours out of 168 hours, I'm longing for God's love. But the issue with the time, the real hours, is that it gives you an indication of where you're compromising yourself. So all of these things are just, remember I said at the start of this, it's all just tools to help you access your denied emotions. So these are all just practical tools that you can use to help you access and see what's going on. And what I noticed a lot was this. What I did was I wrote down my overall priority list right at the beginning. Now for me, God has always been emotionally at the top of my list. Right? Then came others. So my children and my partner. And then came birds. Oh, no, not the feathered variety. I wasn't that keen on a lot of animals except for native animals. And then there was just something that... Then of course, flora was my next. These are my loves, my flora, you know, the plants and everything. I always love plants and everything. I've never really gone for, like, domestic animals. I would have to say at the beginning, I definitely didn't love any domestic animal. Didn't love dogs. I was bitten by four of them when I was young. So I didn't love dogs. I had an issue with dogs, right? I had an emotional issue. In the first century, part of my face was eaten away by dogs when I was 20. And so since then, I've had emotional issues with dogs that I had to work my way through. So I didn't love dogs. Cats, well, my father hated cats, so I couldn't love cats and get my father's love. So, you know, cats were a problem. So I never really loved them. They didn't even make the list. So there's things that didn't even make the list. Then I'd have to say things like inanimate stuff. I haven't put inanimate stuff on this, but that's even underneath. So things like my house, my home, and things like that came next. And then right down the bottom was this person called self. But actually it was just the half of the self, because the soulmate half of the self came right up here. Right? So that was my list. And you know, that list has taken me years to undo. Years of emotional work to undo. particularly this bit, putting that down there, has taken me years to address. I've had literally hundreds and hundreds of emotions to deal with, and every emotion that I dealt with made it go up one, and made it go up some more, and made it go up some more, and eventually I got to the point where self was there, where it should be. And to be frank, even now, I'm still fluctuating between self and others, self, others, self, others, self, particularly when it comes to my soulmate. So the other half of self still comes before me, which is not what's correct to do, but that's still happening. So I'm just in that mode now of just fluctuating there. But it's taken me years of emotional processing to face up to the fact that self was right down the bottom. Right? Now, the beauty of having a list like that and writing up, well, what was it like this week for you? Where did self come this week? Where did, you know, caring for the animals come this week? Did it make your list at all? If you're eating meat, caring for the animals didn't come anywhere on your list this week. Okay? You've got to stop being untruthful with yourself. By the way, just a side comment. The divine love sanctuary that some of you have set up is not a divine love sanctuary if you don't implement divine love laws and principles. So, if people go there eating meat, it's no longer a divine love sanctuary. You know, it's no longer a natural love sanctuary even. It's just become the block of land out in the bush now. Can you see that? Because if it's a divine love sanctuary, you'd be wanting to implement divine love laws while you're present on the sanctuary, wouldn't you? So it is quite hypocritical for us to call something a divine love sanctuary when we're not actually putting in place the divine love laws at the sanctuary. Can you see that? So either stop calling it a divine love sanctuary or start implementing the divine love laws at the sanctuary. And the divine love laws are going to incorporate this kind of list of priorities for every single person on the property. Does that make sense? Because they are not your laws, are they? They are God's laws. And if I'm on the divine love path, I'm not interested in what my opinion is anymore. I am only interested in what God's opinion is. Can you see that? And all I'm looking at is bringing my loves and my life and my laws and the principles that govern my life into harmony with the divine love laws. And the beauty of a love list is it's telling you what should make your list of loves. And if I'm eating meat, I am not loving animals. And a lot of people say to me, oh, but I love my pets. And they eat meat still, but they love their pet. I'm sorry, you do not love your pet. If you're eating meat still, you do not love your pet. You need your pet for another emotional reason that you need to address. Because you are not loving your pet if you're eating meat around your pet. They can feel your soul's intention to harm animals. Don't you think that? Of course, they can feel everything. Dogs and cats in particular are so sensitive to your emotions, they can feel everything you feel. Why do you think your cat wants to go out and murder 182 birds or whatever it is a year? It's because of your desire to eat meat and you not working through all of that emotionally and some other emotions too, of abundance and so forth. That's why these animals that are close to us do these things. We need to address those issues. So if I didn't have any love of others during this week, then others wouldn't even be on my list. Does that make sense? If I didn't have any love of animals during the week because I ate meat during the week, then creatures are not on my list. Does that make sense? If I can get a block of land and totally bulldoze every plant on the property, then the love of flora was not on my list this week. And I need to address these loves if I want to bring myself in harmony with God. But what I'm saying is to not be critical of yourself about all these things. The key is just to use this list as a tool to access your causal emotion. Can you see what I'm saying? Use it as a tool to say to yourself, alright, well this week I had alcohol. Am I loving myself if I have alcohol? What's alcohol to your body? It's a poison, right? So I'm ingesting a poison. Is that loving my body? No. So I'm not loving myself when I did that. How many hours a week did I do that? How many hours this week did I have my beer? Now, in my case, I used to have a whole collection of red wine. It was a very expensive collection of red wine that took me thousands and thousands and thousands and thousands of dollars to put together. And once I realized that law, that I wasn't loving myself anymore, you know what I did? I still compromised love. Because you know what I did? I gave it all away. Which helped every other person who I gave some of that red wine to compromise the law of love as well. Now, I didn't think of that at the time. I realize that now. I probably should have smashed them all, right? And that would have meant that nobody else was also harmed with their love of self. But I gave it all away. Have a big cry afterwards as well. No, I didn't actually. It was an easy thing to do. But there are some things you'll find are really hard to do when you realize that. Now, what I'm suggesting to you is that if you know that your love list is out of harmony with God's love list, then when you break it, there is more of a penalty of breaking it. Like if you know what to do and you don't do it, it is worse for you than if you didn't even know what to do. And then a lot of people go, oh, right, then, oh, so, okay. So AJ's basically telling us that we shouldn't bother coming along to any more seminars of his anymore, because the more he tells us, the worse it gets for us, right? No, I'm not saying that, because in the spirit world, you know, there's this whole location in the spirit world, in the first sphere, in the hills, of all the people who wanted to remain ignorant. They use their ignorance as an excuse to not do anything in harmony with love. And that has a large penalty associated with it as well, a large consequence to your soul. What I'm suggesting is become informed about what makes you happy. Remember I said at the beginning of this love list that if we bring our loves into harmony with God's loves, that will mean you are the happiest possible person you could ever be. Now eventually, if you do that, you'll become at one with God. Guaranteed. The only reason why we're ever not at one with God, in fact, is because we have our love list out of harmony with God's love list. Right? Can you see that if I am going to be at one with God, I am going to need to love the same things God loves? Can you see that? In the same order, even? Can you see that? And then I'll be in harmony with God's love. So this is an essential part of me becoming in harmony with God's love in the end. So look at your love list. I use the love list quite often for me, and myself and Mary together, we've used it quite often too, haven't we? Just to identify what's really going on at the emotional level. And it can help you so much to, okay, there I put my mother ahead of my partner. Many of you do that on a daily basis. Put your in-laws or your parents ahead of your partner or your child even. Many of you go around with your little children to their grandparents, and all of a sudden treat your little children differently because you're with your parents. Because you know they'll be unhappy if your child does this, or they'll be unhappy if your child breaks that, and so you treat your child differently. What's that doing? That's putting your grandparent ahead of your child. Which way was it meant to be around again? The child has to become first, because the child is the one who's developing and you're assisting the child to develop. So that has to come first in your loves. And yet often we reverse that. Right? You see, every time we reverse something, we create a disharmony with the law of love. Every time we reverse a priority in our love list, we create so much disharmony with the law of love that there's penalties associated, or consequences associated, upon our own soul about what we've just created. So do you know what will happen when we've done that with our child and our parent? If our child is now treated differently when we go around to our parents, do you think your child's going to want to go around to your parents anymore? No, that's why half the time we want to say, oh, we go around to visit Nana now. I don't want to visit Nana. And by the time they get to 15, 16, do they want to visit Nana? No, I don't want a bar of Nana. Nana's just there to control my free will. I don't want any part of it. But we created that. We created that by actually putting our parents' laws ahead of our God's laws for our child. So when we bring our love list in harmony with God's laws, you'll find that's when you create the most harmony. Does that make sense to everyone? And so it's a really good way to identify what's going on inside of you emotionally. Just hang a sec.
1: It's also fair to say that we would never actually be unloving to creatures if we love God and we love ourselves and we love others. So we're never actually going to sacrifice any. It's never right to say, I can't love others because I have to love myself, because that would never work.
0: Yes, we don't sacrifice one for the other necessarily, but we understand that every time I sacrifice one that's on lower on the list, I'm actually sacrificing myself anyway. I'm saying there's a lot more complexity in what I'm describing in this love list, all right? What I'm describing is very basic. It's just as a way of helping you. It's a tool to help you get in touch with some emotions. I'm not saying don't love creatures, or I'm not saying don't sacrifice a creature in order to love others. Does that make sense? What I'm saying is use the list to see how you prioritize things in your life in terms of love. Because in the end you will love all of those things, right? But you will certainly love your soulmate more than you'll love your children, and you'll certainly love your children more than you'll love animals in the end. But it doesn't mean you don't love animals. So in other words, my love of animals would mean that I couldn't kill one even if my child was starving, right? So I'm not going to sacrifice the love of one for the other. Mind you, it's when you say, sorry, if we can have a microphone.
4: When you were talking about grandparents and so forth, and free will of whatever.
0: Sorry?
4: When you were speaking about grandparents, yep. I'm just wondering where the virtues of respect and all those other things come into it.
0: If I respect people, I will automatically respect my grandparents, but I'll also respect my grandchildren. Mm-hmm. I'll also respect everyone. You, as a grandparent, are not more important to me than my children. Mm-hmm. And my children won't be more important to me than you. But from a love perspective, I need to take care of how I love my children, and I would not sacrifice my children's will just for you. So can I just point out something about the word respect? Every time a person asks the question about respect, it means that they feel unrespected. So there's a causal emotion inside of you that you need to deal with.
4: Well,
0: the truth is,
4: not in me, because I'm not a grandparent for a start.
0: It doesn't matter.
4: Yeah.
0: You asked the question about respect. Mm. And the truth is that with regard to the issue of respect, if I respect and love myself and I love God, I will not need anyone else's respect or love. I will not even complain when somebody disrespects me, but the likelihood of it occurring is going to be very low, because I already respect myself.
4: Now, I don't think I asked that very well. Maybe I misunderstood what you were saying. It just seemed to me that you were saying children visiting their grandparents or whatever, whoever,
0: yep.
4: And them having their own free will, but there's a place where we have to, in society, where we do have to follow certain rules. Well, that's what I'm asking you. This is what I teach, and now I'm wondering what I should be teaching.
0: Can I just talk about the rules that we have to follow?
4: Right.
0: If we want to be happy, the only rules we have to follow is God's rules. And all of God's rules revolve around love. And love naturally incorporates respect. Right? But that I can't demand respect from another. Respect is something that needs to come from a love space within them. Mm-hmm. And also I need to look at my law of attraction if I'm not respected. If I'm not respected by the other, I need to ask myself firstly the question, how much do I not respect myself?

0: than they'll respect their own desire, for example. So in other words, let's say I have a desire that's harmonious with love and you want me to not have that desire. So let's say my desire harmonious with love is I want my soulmate to be a part of my life. That's my desire harmonious with love. Let's say you're a friend of my soulmate's and you just don't like me very much, let's say, and you just feel I'm the wrong person for her. Right? Now, I can respect you but disagree with you completely, and I don't have to live my life by what you feel should happen. Does that make sense?
1: Yes. So, yes, I do understand all of that.
0: But if I love you, I will tell you, your desire for me to not be with this girl is about your emotional injuries. And I'll be happy to tell you that what those emotional injuries were even. I would be happy to do that if I loved you. If I love and care for you, I will still not, I wouldn't be angry with you for you telling me that I can't be with her. I wouldn't get upset with you for that. But I would say to you, well, I'm sorry, but what you're asking me to do is out of harmony with my desires. Out of harmony, therefore, with my love of self. And I'm allowed to love myself, whether you think I am or not. Right? And this is where if we teach children God's laws of love, then in the end, they'll automatically be respectful. But I've seen so many parents, for example, think they know more than their children when their children know far more than their parents, and their parents are not respectful of how much their children know.
1: I teach little children, and I one of the things is we teach them virtues, as I've mentioned before, responsibility, cooperation, respect, and amongst a whole heap of other things. It just seemed to be contradictory to what you were talking about before, that was all, but I do understand more what you meaning.
0: Be careful when I talk about free will. A lot of people think free will means I can do anything I want, even if it means harming you. That's not what I mean. That's not free will anymore. Because actually, if I'm doing whatever I want, even if it harms you, I'm actually harming my own soul, which is no longer... It's actually constraining my own soul. So teaching children virtues is great, because that's a part of the natural love principles. If they receive divine love in their heart, a child won't need to be taught the natural love principles because they'll feel pain whenever they break the divine love principles, and so they don't even need to be taught the natural love principles. Does that make sense? But free will is often misinterpreted nowadays, right? God gave you the free will to do anything you want, but there's an if associated with it. You know what the if is? Or you could say there's a but. What's the but? There are consequences. There are consequences. We need to teach our children the same things. The truth is that when they break the laws of love, there are consequences, and we need to teach our children that there are consequences for that. And I'll raise that in the after the break we have in a minute. Because the truth is that when we deal with things appropriately in God's laws, you'll find that free will fits in perfectly, and it's always loving in the way that God describes it to be. But a lot of times here on the planet, we think free will means do whatever you want to wherever you want to whomever you want, and you should be able to get away with it. But God doesn't do that. God doesn't let you get away with it. So why do we let it happen?
2: There is also still a large problem of we feel that we can be the ones to give the consequences instead of them actually coming automatically from God's laws.
0: Yeah.
2: So demanding a child to have virtues, and then when they don't display them, then giving them consequences for that.
0: So in other words, punishing them for not having a virtue doesn't help them have the virtue. All right, well, what we'll do now is have a break. We'll come back at 4. What we'll do is we'll start discussing some of the actual things that happen at a childhood level about emotions and see how we can deal with them. Who was that come to talk to me about children asking questions? What was your name again, sorry?
3: Natalie.
0: Natalie had a really good suggestion, which I want to we want to do at some time in the future, and hopefully before the end of the year, and that is have an opportunity for all the children.

0: to come and ask questions of myself and Mary. And what we'll do is get all the children to sit down the front or whatever, and they can. And when I say children, I don't just mean children, I also mean young adults. Anyone under the age of 18, shall we say, can come and ask, sit down the front and ask questions of us. What we find when that happens, and I've done this a few times in the past actually, is they ask some amazing questions that many of you are not brave enough to ask. So it gets to be a very interesting discussion, generally. So I'm looking forward to that. Last time that happened, half the parents went into panic. So, well, they do. The child asks the questions, and naturally I give them the answers that they ask, and the parents go into meltdown about some of the answers. So, so we'll see what happens about that. But it should be fun, actually, doing that. And it gives a lot of your children might be watching the videos along with you and so forth, and quite often have questions that they're asking. And I know I do get quite a few emails from children at times who ask me questions, and I generally try to answer them back. And in fact, generally they get preferential treatment over you asking questions. So most of the time we find that they not only ask really good questions, but they also understand the answers very rapidly, because there's not that emotional blockages preventing them from absorbing the answer. So it's really interesting. I've had some really interesting questions asked by children in the past. So we'll do that probably maybe in a month's time or so even. But I'll put that on the net. So thanks for that suggestion, Natalie. It's a good suggestion. All right, let's get back to our emotions. The problem with all of our emotions is that the more I can tell you about emotions, the more tempted we are to intellectualise the emotion. And this is a difficulty that we're facing at this time, I feel, is that a lot of the times people are wanting more information about how to access emotion and so forth, but the more information I give, the more we're tempted to go into the mind and intellectualise the process, which actually gets us out of experiencing the emotion. And so sometimes I look at the whole situation with regard to emotions and think, is it better to say more about them or say less about them? But in the end, what we're trying to do is get you to settle underneath in the causal emotion. And to do that, at the end of the day, we need to recognise what the causal emotion is and how it feels. And that's the issue that most of us face. Most of us often get into emotion, but we're not actually knowing whether this emotion is actually an emotion that's something to do with my childhood. And it is quite easy to know when something is a core emotion. So let's call it a core emotion, or a causal emotion if you like. Remember, it's your core emotions that create your law of attraction. Okay? So your core emotions create your law of attraction, because your core emotions are a part of your soul condition. And remember, it's your soul condition, which is the sum total of all of the passions, desires, longings, emotions, feelings inside of your soul. The sum total of all of that, your beliefs and everything, the sum total of all that creates your soul condition. And it's your soul condition that creates your law of attraction. So if we deal with core or causal emotion, our law of attraction will change. If you have children, you'll notice your law of attraction will change the instant you connect. If you don't have children, you'll find, and you have pets, you'll find your law of attraction will change the instant you connect. The truth is, your law of attraction does change the instant you connect. But unfortunately for many of us, if we don't have children or we don't have pets around us close by, we don't notice it until a few days later generally, or a week later, or when new events occur. So myself and Mary were driving down today, and we drove all the way down here, and it was such a smooth trip, it was unreal. And I said, I must have changed a few emotions since the last time we drove down. Because the last time we drove down, I got stuck behind every slow person you could possibly think of between Kingaroy and here, right? And so I'd slow down, we'd wait, and you know what the road up there is like, you know, it's a bit windy and whatever, and there's not many passing lanes or anything, so you get stuck for a while, stuck for a while. Then you pass one, and then you get stuck for a while, stuck. That's what it was like last time all the way. This time, all the way down, there was nobody in front of us until we came up to this semi, and the semi pulled off just as we, just in the town that we came up to him on, and then we off again, and there was no one in front of us all the way to here. Like, it was really, like, different compared to before. And I could feel some of the emotion that I dealt with that allowed that to happen. And some of this emotion I dealt with was this feeling that I had inside of myself of, oh boy, I can never really get things how I want them to be. You know, nothing's ever going to run smooth. How many of you got that emotion? Like, nothing's ever going to run smooth in my life. It's never going to be exactly how I like it. There's always going to be something wrong. So, and I've been dealing with some of that emotion, big picture type emotion for me, over the last few weeks, and so that's good to notice that law of attraction change. Your law of attraction is your measuring stick, if you like. Now, remember, you can construct your life by constructing it with your fear barriers. The law of attraction will expose your fear barriers. And I remember Josh was at our house during the week filming. He was doing some interviews with us, like what you'd call casual interviews, I suppose, which will probably be put on a DVD at some point. And he's asking us all sorts of questions, and I'm all dressed in my ponytail and my bandana, and so I look a bit different than what you see me normally, and warts and all sort of thing. And he interviewed us quite a lot over the last 3 or 4 days. And in one of the discussions, we were talking about Josh's life, where Josh went through a period in his life where he used the Zen out method, didn't you, basically? The power of now methods, I suppose you'd call them, that he'd been taught to actually detune from his life so much that even though the law of attraction events continued to occur, he felt completely calm and peaceful through the entire thing. So his computer would break down, completely calm and peaceful all through the entire thing. And these events would still occur, but he felt calm and peaceful through the entire thing. Now, is he dealing with the causal emotion? No, because the law of attraction is causing the events to still occur. The truth is, the events will not occur when you deal with the emotion. You won't even have to zen out of them because they won't even happen. And that's the big difference between the natural love path and the divine love path. So use the law of attraction to show you what you're tuning out of. Now, many of us still avoid our law of attraction by creating our life to avoid it. Now, what I mean by that is, we know we've got a whole list of fears, so what do? We work around all of them. I'm afraid of people, so I don't go anywhere where there's people. I'm afraid to go out dancing, so I don't go out dancing. You know, I'm afraid to drive from here to Sydney by myself, so I don't drive. I always get somebody to drive with me. Do you know what I mean? We do all of these things to avoid dealing with the emotion. My suggestion is to not do that, but rather allow yourself to start accessing your core or causal emotion. Because it's only by accessing your causal emotion that you're going to get closer and closer and closer to God. Love, or desire for God's love, is an emotion. It can be passionately felt. But it's not going to be passionately felt if you don't feel like you've got passion about anything. You know, if you've detuned yourself from all of your passions, you can't passionately feel it. So this is why emotion is so important. Now, if we start with the core emotion at the base. Now, the core emotion, by the way, core emotions can be positive too. You can have positive core emotions, right? As well as ones that are harmful to you in the sense of what they generate. But here we have our core emotion. Now, the core emotion is generally covered over by lots of events. There's two types of core emotions that generally get created inside of us. One type of core emotion is where we become very inflective or self-reflective. In other words, we blame ourselves for everything. Now, who had a life growing up where you finished up blaming yourself for everything that went wrong? Because your parents blamed you, so you blamed you. Yeah.
1: You mean consciously or
0: always consciously, everything is conscious, no unconscious. When you say unconsciously, that's really just suppressed core emotion. So anytime we use the word unconscious, that's emotion that we could be conscious of, but we're in denial of being conscious of. We don't want to be conscious of. Yeah. So be careful of the word unconscious, because what it does is it sends to suggest to us that we're actually not, it's not under our control, but it's all under our control. You need the mic. Yeah.
1: I guess what I meant is, like I didn't have any feelings that I was aware of as a child that I was to blame for anything. But
0: yep.
1: Since processing, I've felt heaps and heaps of I'm to blame.
0: Yep.
1: So in relation to what you're saying...
0: So what would happen is you had a layer of denial that was quite strong that caused you to not even be aware that yep. this other emotion was underneath you.
1: Yep.
0: And what I'll do here is I'll show the layers and you were up in the top layer, and then as you settle down into the next layers and next layers, you start opening up. And so you start addressing it. Oh, I do actually have this emotion. It doesn't... A lot of people are worried because they say, oh, all you're doing is creating emotion. It was one of the questions, in fact, that Josh asked this week. And you can't create emotion. You can't create emotions, childhood emotions, that are already in you. Because they were childhood already created, if that makes sense. All you can create as an emotion is an emotion that's as an adult right now. So you know when you go into anger as an adult, well, you're creating that emotion, guaranteed, right? But when it comes to a childhood emotion, if you're feeling a childhood emotion, that's an emotion that's stored already within you. You can't create it. All you can do is become aware of it. Do you follow me? There's a big difference between those two states. So you could say the core emotion is always going to be childhood generally in nature. When I say generally, it's a bit different if you're reincarnated, but we'll look at it from the first incarnation perspective. Core emotion is always going to be childhood in nature. So if I'm feeling causal sadness, there's a high likelihood that the sadness I'm feeling will feel like I'm 2 years old, or feel like I'm 5 years old, or feel like I'm 7 years old. If I'm feeling sexual shame, it will feel like I'm a little child, like maybe 3 years of age, feeling ashamed of its body. Does that make sense? If I'm in a causal childhood type of emotion, a core emotion. Then what happens is that our environment, through lots of different aspects, causes us to suppress a lot of this core emotion. Oh, by the way, I said there's two types. One type is this type where I'm looking intrinsically in self and blaming self. The other type is where I look extrinsically and I blame others. So our parents create that by doing this. Many parents now have injuries emotionally inside of their soul where they are, they, for example, feel controlled. And when I say feel controlled, they don't have very much self-worth. And in fact, many of our children have more self-worth than we have inside of ourselves, right? So what happens then is as our child grows up, it knows it can manipulate our self-worth or our guilt or our shame or any of the other type of emotions that are still stored within us. It learns to manipulate us into getting what it wants. Now, the problem with that is the child learns how to break laws of love straight away through that interaction. Do you see what happens? Now, so there's two types of injuries. There's the damage that we do to our children in terms of causing them pain or suffering with regard to sadness or other types of emotions. But then there's this other side of the coin, the other damage that we do to our children, which is allowing them to get away with murder, basically. Right? Because there's this soul, it's not an intellectual thing in us, there's this soul thing going on inside of us where we allow other people to harm us. And we let ourselves be manipulated by our own children. Now, our children are so sensitive emotionally, they know every single chink in your armour, trust me. They know exactly how to manipulate every single thing inside of you. So there's two sides of this coin. There's two sides, and the two sides are the times when I'm breaking the free will of my child, and then there's the times where I allow the child to break my free will. Right? Do you see the difference? And that creates two separate types of emotional injuries. One type of emotional injury is where the child blames itself for all of the things that it's doing, and the other emotional injury is where the child blames its environment for everything that goes wrong. Now, you imagine we're growing up now. What do? Whenever something goes wrong in our life, if you're the type of person that blames yourself all the time, then you have childhood causal emotion relating to a lot of stuff where you've been hammered as a child, or you've had your free will manipulated and controlled as a child, and you'll need to feel a lot of grief and sadness about that. But if you're the person who, when you grow up and something goes wrong in your life, you blame everyone else but yourself, then you've got a whole separate set of emotional injuries inside of yourself, where the unloving actions you take towards others need to be accessed and released inside of yourself. Do you see the difference between those two states? Mary, you want to just...
2: I just wanted to say that in my experience, because I have both sets of injuries depending on the emotional set.
0: Yes.
2: And that was quite important for me to recognise.
0: Yeah, so I want to just point out to you that, and that is that you may have one of these types of injuries in each place for every different emotion. So for example, I might have one set of emotions to do with sexual shame where I was blamed by my parents, and so I have that I'm to blame. But I may have another set of emotions about abundance where my parents gave me everything that I ever wanted and now I think the world owes me something. Do you see the difference? So on one set of emotional injuries, when it comes to my sexual shame, I'll blame myself. But on the other set of emotional injuries, when it comes to getting abundance, I want the world to provide me, so I blame the world. So we can even blame the world in one instance or ourselves in the other instance. It just depends on what happened in that particular emotion in our childhood as to what we do. That's all core emotion. Then we've got what you'd call the capping or blocking emotions, right? They are the emotions that were constructed inside of us that to help us suppress this core emotion. So, you know, when you were little, you start crying. Mum and Dad, on one hand, might do the, oh, there, you're all right now, and just get you out of your emotion like that. Does that make sense? In other words, nurture you out of feeling the emotion. That creates one set of capping emotions. See, that what that does is it says, right, ever I get hugged, it means I don't feel the emotion anymore. You see what I'm saying? So I become addicted to the hug, in other words. I'm feeling bad, so I get addicted to the hug. Once I get the hug, oh, I feel good, I'm right now. And a lot of people who are very needy, you can feel them, are addicted to the hug, if you like. On the other side, their parents could have yelled and screamed at us. Shut up, you know, and off they go yelling and screaming at you. What does that do inside of yourself? That creates a whole separate set of emotions. Oh, some sadness comes up, I'm going to get punished. Sadness comes up, punishment emotion is going to result. And that creates a whole layer of capping emotion at the childhood level. Then, what's next? Well, what's next is the causal and the capping emotions, or the causal and the blocking emotions, or the core emotions and the blocking emotions, are all going to get suppressed in some way through a whole separate sets of denial. Let's call it denial. In other words, what I'm going to do is become resistive. Let's call this emotion underneath there the castle of hurt, the castle of pain, some of which is directed inwards towards ourself. In other words, a whole group of emotions where I blame myself, and then some of it which is directed outwards towards everyone else. Or, in other words, a whole set of emotions that I blame other people for. Right? But they are the group of emotions. And then what I do is I deny they even exist. I deny not so much even their existence, but more their experience. I deny the experience. I don't allow the experience of it. So the denial of experience. Now, the way God made us was to feel emotion. So God made us to naturally feel this emotion. You look at a child, and a child does naturally feel emotion. If it gets hurt, it cries. Somebody hurts its feelings, it generally cries, until it starts getting some capping emotions placed on top. and then it starts getting shut down. And so what it learns is to deny the experience of both sets of emotions. Now that's a pretty hard state to maintain. So what we then do is we create all sorts of things above that, that all get placed on top of that, which is a part of this castle that we build. And by the way, the more we go out here from this area, the more we're away from ourselves. In other words, we're denying ourselves more and more as we step up through, as these emotions get created. So then I start creating, all right, I've got to deny my experience. How do I deny my experience? I've got to choose mechanisms that work for me. Now, usually the mechanisms we choose are very much the mechanisms we're taught from our parents. So if you have a good look at your parents, what do they use to deny their emotion? You'll find that many of their denial tools are tools that are within you. Right? And this is a natural consequence because we're learning how to deny as we're growing up, you see? So it's a natural consequence that many of their denial tools become ours. So we construct a heap of tools of denial, right? Now, for some people, it's just a simple matter of like... And by the way, for every single emotion, it's a different tool. So let's say I'm growing up as a young lady, right? I get abused as a child by my stepfather, and I'm growing up now, I'm in my teens, and I start developing sexually, I start feeling my body and everything, and I start feeling really uncomfortable about my body being a sexual shape, you know, that starts attracting sexual energy from men, and that connects me to this emotion, this core emotion and capping emotion that I don't want to feel. So what I do then is I work out, I need to somehow get away from my body being like this. So what could I do? Eat. Right? So I start eating, and I get bigger and bigger and bigger. And of course, now, and the eating, by the way, is just an emotional response to the desire to get large. And so I'm there just getting larger and larger and larger because I don't want to be sexually attractive. You follow me? Now that's a tool of denial that I'm using. You follow me? That's the tool I'm using to get away from these emotions that need to be healed inside of me. And we can construct all sorts of tools in denial. We can even construct false emotions in that state. Emotions that are not even real, just in order to help us avoid these emotions. Right? So we can say, oh, I feel so unworthy, when in reality what we're really saying to ourselves is, I don't want to act because if I'm responsible for my actions, I'll feel bad. You know, we can create all sorts of emotions. So you could even say we could create a heap of emotions of self-deception, and we've talked about those, right? Of self-deception. So, now, what are the only emotions that are going to change our life? It's only these, isn't it? These childhood emotions. They're the only ones that if I experience, my life will change. All of this stuff, no matter how much I experience it, no matter how much I work through it, no matter how much I cry, no matter how much I feel ashamed, no matter how much I feel guilty, nothing will change. And this is the problem today with a lot of progression, is people start getting into their emotions and they say, AJ, look, nothing's changing. Nothing's changing because we're not in the right emotion. We're in an emotion that we may be creating to avoid the emotion that we need to be in. Now, this is all very intellectual, right? Isn't it? This doesn't help me a damn, really, does it? Really. Because at the end of the day, I need to feel this and feel this. That's really where it gets down to. Now, what I've done earlier is give you a heap of tools that will help you identify these things. And it will help you identify when you're avoiding those things. But in the end, it's not going to help you experience those things. Because there's one primary belief that sits inside of most of us about emotion. Do you know what that is? It's a fear, yep.

0: I'm going to go crazy if I start this emotional process. Now, it's a false expectation appearing real to you if you believe that. In other words, it's not God's truth. God created you to experience your emotion. You are totally able to deal with every single emotion within you. Anything that comes along. But you can deal with the emotion of even getting murdered. You can deal with the emotion of being raped. You can deal with the emotion of being abused as a child sexually or physically or violently. You can deal with every single emotion. God created you to be able to experience them. And there's one other thing that we need to remember, but we often feel this way instead. The belief we have often is, I am alone in this process. This is one of the worst possible things you could believe. And by the way, I'm talking to the spirits here who believe they're alone as well. It is one of the worst possible things you can believe, and it is totally untrue. Totally untrue. If you could know how many people are with you when you're experiencing an emotion, from a spirit perspective for a start, you'd be blown away. A lot of times there's 10, 20, 30, 40 people with you who love you, experiencing or helping you through this emotion when you're on the divine love path. And of course that doesn't even take into account that God is with you through the entire process. And that gets down to another core belief, that really in the end there is no God. Most of us at some point feel that way when we're doing this emotional work, because that is a core emotional belief we'll have to face at one point. Is there a God or not? And many of us are totally afraid of going into our emotion because firstly we believe there's no God to help me, I am totally alone, and if I do this process I'm going to go nuts. And the truth is there are many times when you'll feel nuts on the process and progressing this way, but you won't go nuts. You know the only way you go nuts? By not feeling your emotions. The world's asylums are full of people who are nuts because they tried to get away from their emotions. The spirit world in the lower spheres are full of people who have spent all of their life on earth and much of their life in the spirit world trying to avoid their emotions. It's the only time you're going to get harmed is by avoiding them, not by experiencing them. However, I want to say there's one proviso on that. It has to be the causal or the capping childhood emotions that you're experiencing. Because you can construct with your mind all sorts of other things which are crazy in many cases. And you can connect to spirits who are crazy, by the way, really easily. By not dealing with the underlying causal or capping emotions. Can you see that it's the fears, and we'll talk more about the fears next week, but it's the fears that actually cause you to stop your processing, that cause you to not be able to get to the underlying emotion. And it's the only by getting to the underlying emotion that I'm going to be able to grow. So, what I need to do is start addressing these fears. How do I address the fear of I will go crazy? There's only two ways I can address that fear. Remember, all fears are false expectations appearing real. Huh? So, how do I address this emotion? This is an emotion in me. I will go crazy. It's a belief system within me. It's not something I'm going to be able to change with my mind. Because nothing changes in the soul with your mind. Very few things, but when I say nothing, it's not probably true, because you can change in awareness, but the emotion has to come out of you for the real change to occur. So how do I deal with that emotion? I am going to have to feel crazy to actually release that emotion. Can you see that? I'm going to have to feel like I am nuts. How do I release this emotion? I'm going to have to feel like I am alone. But What did I say when I started this little discussion? You are totally capable, you have been built to experience every single emotion. God made you that way. So in reality, you have nothing to fear. And in the end, in your development, when you become at one with God, you'll realize actually, yeah, there is nothing to fear. You will not have a single fear within you at that point. But before then, you'll have many fears to deal with. So what we're going to do over the coming weeks, over the coming week or so, is we'll start giving you some practical ways in which you can start really facing your fears. And your fears are masked by so many different things. They are controlled by so many different things within you, but primarily one thing, and that is the desire to avoid emotion is created by your fear of what will happen when you hit the emotion. So the reason why we desire to avoid so much is because we're so afraid of what will happen when we connect to it.
1: Hi. I felt an emotion early this week and I cut it off.
0: Yep.
1: And then I haven't been able to get back to it. And I don't know whether it's the fear of getting back. Because today I felt an emotion that I didn't experience when I was a little girl of a tragic event. And it came up just like that, and I've been trying to get back there, but I can't. So how do I get back?
0: Okay, how many of you are having times when you start connecting to the emotion, within 5 minutes you're out? Start connecting to another emotion, 5 minutes you're out again. 5 minutes you're out again. Okay, there is fears there. There are fears there. You need to look at the fears. So when you start experiencing the emotion, so let's say you start the emotion, you're starting to have the tears rolling down. Now, right at this point, you can, if you're longing for God to help you through the process, you can actually keep spirits away from you by just longing to God to nurse you through this process. You can stay in this emotion for as long as you want. There are a number of external influences and internal influences that cause you to get out. So if you start, do it for a few minutes, and then it all finishes, we need to look at these particular possible causes. All right? First possible cause, I don't want to. Now, I don't want to feel this emotion. So I'm starting to feel the emotion, I don't want to. Why would I not want to? I've come along to these seminars now for a while. I do believe in emotional work. I do understand the relationship between soul condition, emotion and law of attraction. I want to change my law of attraction. I feel really positive about that. And yet, why am I kicking myself back out of the emotion? Well, all I don't want to is begin with a fear. So at the moment that you stop crying, ask yourself, what am I afraid of? What am I afraid of? Also, when you go into I don't want to, there may be, over the top of your fear, some anger. So, let's say you start to feel your emotion and start crying. You might find as a part of the emotional experience, this childhood anger starts raising in you. The childhood avoidance, if you like. Does that make sense? And now what you're doing is you're trying to cry when in reality you should be yelling and screaming and swearing and hitting something. Does that make sense? And you need to allow yourself to do this in a fluid way. So this is where you need this space I was talking about at the beginning. You see, I don't want to. Either is born out of fear, but it may come also be covered over by anger. So I need to experience this anger of not wanting to feel this emotion. I need to feel it. Feel angry with God, or if that's what it's about, or angry with your parents that they created this emotion in you, or angry at your abuser, or angry at whatever. But feel the anger, don't project it. There's a big difference between the two. Projecting it is going around to the person and yelling and screaming at them. Feeling it is actually sitting in your room and feeling the rage and anger that you have and owning it and feeling it as a part of the childhood experience. Now, that is one of the reasons why we start and then stop. because we don't want to. And I don't want to, in the end, is always a fear. But it may be covered by anger. The second thing is I am afraid to. In a way, it's really the same as I don't want to. It's just with another one less layer on it. You see, the I don't want to is a very angry place. Can you see? Like if you come up to me and say, AJ, can you give me a glass of water? And I say, I don't want to. Right? Why would I not want to? Like if I had a glass of water with me, and why would I not want to give you one? Right? Usually there'd have to be some anger behind that, wouldn't there, of some kind. So whenever you go into I don't want to, in terms of your emotions, usually there's anger. So deal with the anger, feel the anger of I don't want to. And then you'll step into number two, which is I'm afraid to. And afraid to could have all sorts of attachments. Why would I be afraid of crying for more than 2 minutes, do you think? What might be a causal emotional childhood reason? Afraid of judgment. So whenever I started crying, if I cried for longer than 2 minutes, Dad come along and said to me, oh, you're a wuss, aren't you? Like, boys don't cry like you cry. Gee, I'm ashamed to call you my son. You know what I mean? A few comments like that. What do you do with that when you're a child? You just go straight into, I can't cry. Cry for a few minutes, that's all I can do. Another one might be, most parents let their children cry for a few minutes, but 5 minutes, 10 minutes? By the time 10 minutes comes up, what are most parents feeling now? They're starting to connect with their own sadness, which they can't deal with and they don't want to accept. And so what do they do instead? I'll give you something to cry about. They just get angry with the child and just project all this anger and rage on the child, right? So if we're crying for a few minutes and then getting to the point where we're not going further, it could be that we have some childhood causal emotion about fear of pain. So afraid of pain, physical pain, by going ahead and crying. Physical pain of getting punished. Can you see that? Your parents learned how to control you through many different means. Smacking was only one of them. In fact, in some ways, smacking is sometimes the least damaging in terms of some of them. Because some of the others are so hard to get rid of because they're so hard to recognise as unloving behaviour. Anybody can recognise that when you get a belting by somebody that it's violent and unloving. But how do you go about dealing with something like guilt? Half the time you don't know whether it's your guilt, their guilt, whose guilt, what? Do you know what I mean? It's so confusing, right? But your parents could have used guilt. So you could be afraid of getting more into your emotion because of all the guilt that might come or the shame that might come. Imagine shame. Like, shame is a method many parents use to control their children from experiencing emotion. Just shame them into it. All you have to do there is, like, your child's out with some of their friends and the parents and everything, and you tell a funny story about the child, right, about them crying or whatever else. That makes them just feel mortally shamed. They're not going to do it again, are they? There's going to be a huge amount of rage the child has towards you, and they're not going to do that same thing again to risk that. And so we could be afraid to feel the emotion because of the capping emotion of shame. So whenever we stop the processing of a core emotion, it's because generally there is a childhood capping emotion there, or there is a tool of denial there. And we've got to sort out which one's which.
1: Right? You've already alluded to it, but I just wanted to point out from my own experience that the capping emotions, the fears and the childhood anger, I used to beat myself up a lot because I feel like I have to do the causal, but now I'm stuck in this other place until I realise that they are emotions that I do need to process as well.
0: Yep. Remember, everything needs to be processed emotionally. So even if I have an emotional denial, I need to process that emotionally. Why do I want to choose one emotion over the other? There's an emotional reason why. So everything needs to be processed emotionally. But oftentimes, as Mary points out, the capping emotions we're avoiding. See, a lot of times what I notice with people when I'm talking to them is they're trying to get to the causal emotion when the capping emotion is doing this to them, right? hitting them right in the face. Have you noticed that? Like, perhaps we can give some examples during the week. During the week we had someone come and stay with us, and I banned her from using candles down in my eco tent. Where's AJ with free will now, eh? It's like, well, she had free will. She could stay in my tent or not. Right? And ironically for my friend who stayed, she, of all the things that she loves, candles would have to be one of the things on the highest on her list. And I banned her from using them down in a tent. Like, mind you, they look more like a palace, I reckon, but it's a tent, right? Now, she came up the next morning in a rage with me. You know, you harming my free will, what's going on here, you know, and really quite upset and angry. She said, she'd actually said she processed the anger, but when she was telling me the story, there was still quite a lot of anger coming at me, right? And so I said, that's not a problem. She said, no, it is a problem, you know, you're a hypocrite. And she was getting into me about how much of a hypocrite I am because I was harming her free will. I said, I'm not harming her free will. You can be here or not be here. So you can go and find another tent and put a candle in that. I created this tent, and so I'm allowed to ask you to not put a candle in my tent. Right? And she couldn't get that at all. And I said, that's not a problem anyway. What the problem is that you're not grateful. I'm giving you access to this tent for free and all of my time for free, and you're now projecting anger at me for controlling you having a candle. Does that sound like a causal emotion to you? Right. When we started getting into the causal emotion, and so, you know, she was feeling emotional at this point, but not crying very much, but feeling emotional. She was so angry with me and upset with me and everything and saying all these things at me, all the things that I'd done that were wrong, and I'm a hypocrite and so forth. But underneath that was this emotion that she expected to get what she wanted. And when she didn't get what she wanted, she felt unloved. You see that? See, oftentimes when something's taken away from us when we're a child, we start equating love with getting things. Or when things are given to us when we're a child, we start equating love with getting things. So when I'm given something, oh, somebody loves me. This is where people will go with gifts a lot of times. You know, Christmas time and Easter time? You try not giving someone a gift at Christmas. You see what happens then. Right? And what will often happen is this emotion will be triggered in them. That person doesn't love me anymore. They're equating love with being given something. Can you see that? That's exactly what's going on. Now, when I said just those words, she just went off and cried, and for the next 4 hours cried, just connecting to that emotion of feeling that love meant getting something. And if you didn't get it, then it meant that you weren't loved. And underneath that, of course, was I'm not loved unless you give me something, which is a big causal emotion for many people, by the way. Now, before then, we were in this you harmed my free will thing. Now, whenever you do this, and this is a good secret to remember, whenever you're blaming someone else, no matter how much, you are not in your causal emotion. Alright? Whenever you're blaming someone else, whenever you're angry with someone else, whenever you're frustrated with someone else, whenever you feel upset with someone else, whenever you feel hurt by someone else, you are not in your causal emotion. Because do you think the child is worried about who heard it? Not when you're feeling that emotion, you'll find that you'll get into this state of childlikeness when you feel an emotion. When you're in that state, now you know you're dealing with something that is causal. Does that make sense to everyone? So, if I stop crying, first thing is, I don't want to, which is an anger-based projection about dealing with the emotion. I don't want to have to deal with this emotion. I'm sick of having to deal with emotion. You know, F AJ telling me about emotions, like, and all that kind of stuff, right? We get really upset about dealing with emotion, right? So that's the I don't want to place. We even get angry with God in that place. Why did you make us deal with these emotions? You know, we really get frustrated. If you let yourself connect with it, you'll connect with some really big emotions. In that state, a lot of anger is covering over a lot of fear, but you need to experience it. So experience it, but understand that it's covering fear, so that'll help you step down into what are you afraid of. I'm afraid I'm not going to be able to cope with this emotion. I'm afraid that if I start feeling this emotion, it will never end. It will never end and I'll be like this, I'll be a mess. I'm afraid that somebody's going to look at me dealing with this emotion and they're going to take one look at me and say, they're crazy. We just chuck them in an asylum because that's where they belong. That's what I'm afraid of. Do you know what I mean? We go through many of these emotions because we're just so afraid of what will happen when we connect emotionally. And to be frank with you, if the majority of you saw me processing some of the emotions I've had to process, you would have put me in an asylum. Right? I wasn't harming myself or someone else, but you would have thought that it went on for too long. Trust me. There's some of my emotions that I've had to deal with that have taken like months and months and months of crying, 5 hours a day. That looks like depression to you, doesn't it? Yeah, it didn't feel like depression to me, but that's what you would think, and so you'd do something about that. So you see, a lot of times we're so afraid of how the world is going to view us doing all of these things. Mind you, for most of you, you will not have to process for months and months and months to deal with an emotion. Right? You've got to remember there's 2,000 years stuffed in here somewhere that have to be dealt with. Right? That's a bit different than dealing with 80 years or less. So allow yourself to connect with the emotion. Allow yourself to experience the emotion. Allow yourself to say, it's okay to be a mess when I'm feeling this. You see, we become afraid to because we have all of the judgments that our parents imposed upon us in the end. And our environment imposed upon us. Now, a good way to identify the fears is to see what's projected at you by others. So in other words, you start getting into the emotion and your partner says, oh, you're crying too much. What's that? That's a law of attraction event telling you what your fear is. Can you see that? If your partner's saying you're crying too much, it's because you believe maybe I'm crying too much. Does that make sense? And there's a law of attraction in that. Look at your law of attraction. If your parents ring you up and say, I'm really, really concerned about you. Why is that? Oh, because, you know, I heard that you're crying quite a lot now. Yeah. Well, there's a problem with that. Don't you think there's a problem with that? What are they doing? They're just reinforcing one of the beliefs they taught you at a young age that you now have inside of you. That's your law of attraction. Is that? Can you see that? There's your block. Just telling you. So you see, a lot of times our law of attraction tells us exactly the block that we're experiencing that we're trying to get away from. Mary, you had one yesterday, didn't you, darling, with last night. You couldn't get into emotion. And then she just had to cry about the fact that there was too much emotion to deal with. Once she cried with that, this morning, there's been three cries in this morning dealing with causal emotion. And yet being blocked for a few days because just not allowing yourself to feel like it's all overwhelming. Allow yourself to feel overwhelmed. I have cried lots of times about feeling overwhelmed about how much emotion I've had to process. Does that make sense? Allow the emotion to flow. But what will happen is your law of attraction will bring to you the blocking emotion if you're not in the actual causal emotion. So even your law of attraction will tell you what kind of blocking emotion there is that you're not allowing yourself to experience. And that's a fantastic thing if you're aware of it. So, often you'll find, somebody will phone you, and you pick up the phone, they say, oh, you know, I just realised today such and such and such and such about shame and about sexual shame. Oh, yeah, okay. What do you do with that? Oh, isn't that interesting? Yeah, yeah, and have a chat about his emotion or her emotion. I don't do that. What I do is I think, yeah, this is a law of attraction event for me. What about this particular issue aren't I dealing with? You see? There's my blocking stuff all just in this conversation somewhere. Can you see how like even your law of attraction like that works really, really easily? So ask yourself, if you're in the anger state, if you start processing, if you're in the anger state, process the anger state. Don't worry about trying to get to the causal emotion again. Process the reason why you stopped. let yourself feel the reason why you stopped. And if the reason why you stopped was fear, let yourself work through your fear. You want to... Shock is terror.
1: Okay.
0: It was shock?
1: Yeah, it was shock. I shocked myself out of feeling anything.
0: You want to shock yourself out of feeling?
1: No, I was shocked. Like, the situation was, I was in work.
0: Yep.
1: And I'd actually asked God for a law of attraction for superior thing.
0: Yeah, for a superior to treat...
1: treat me like crap.
0: Yeah.
1: Basically. And my boss approached me and did the... I work with men.
0: Yeah.
1: And he did the sex talk
0: sexual
1: thing.
0: Projection at you.
1: And then he told me to kiss his hand. And I just went red and then nothing. And I wanted to feel the feeling, but I wasn't angry. I wasn't anything. I was just, like now, going red.
0: Yeah.
1: I just felt going red. And I wanted to go home and feel that emotion. And
0: what did you want to do? Right in that moment, you wanted to do what? With him? To him?
1: No, I just wanted to shut down and close my eyes.
0: Okay. So you wanted to avoid.
1: Yeah.
0: Okay. Why?
1: I don't know how to act in situations like that.
0: No, you do, actually.
1: Okay.
0: You're just scared to.
1: I'm too scared to. I am afraid.
0: Yeah, you're scared to. You see, what was happening in this situation, by the way, many of you women need to have a listen to this one, because this is something that's very common with sexual projections at you. When people sexually project at you, you will have one of two separate reactions. Usually one reaction will be either anger or rage, or the other action will be a withdrawal, like you're doing. Now, if I loved myself, what would I do in this situation? I would, if it was me getting sexually projected at by a woman boss, I would say, I don't care whether you're my boss or not. The truth is that you were just sexually inappropriate with me. And the truth is that I don't deserve this. And in other words, I would stand up to this situation and state the truth. Your sexual projection is out of line. And to be frank with you, if you do it again, I'm going to write down this incident in a diary, and I'm going to find out, if you do it again, I am going to do something about it. Do you follow me? Why didn't you do that?
1: I froze.
0: You were...
1: not in love with me.
0: You were afraid. What were you afraid of? Want some help?
1: Yes, please.
0: What do men do when they don't get what they want? What's your belief?
1: Oh, they get angry.
0: So you are afraid of a man's anger. And particularly a man who's superior, in quotation marks, because there's no one who's ever superior to you. But you're afraid of a man's anger because you're afraid of the power that he might have over you. And so what do? You go into management mode. Management mode is one of two things. You either give the man a little bit of what he wants so that he doesn't do it worse. Do you follow me? So some of you will go into a flick into giving him a bit of a sexual projection in return so that he doesn't get worse with you. So that you're now, the control comes, if you like, back to you. That's one option. Or the other option is to withdraw, to go in within yourself, rather than actually standing up for yourself. And the law of attraction event is saying to you, you need to have more love of yourself when it comes to your relationship with men. Now, if you had told him that the sexual projection was out of line, you would have then confronted this fear that you had. But instead what happened in this particular instance is you withdrew, which didn't confront the fear, it just reinforced the fear as valid. Can you see that? And that's why you stopped crying. Whenever we do something that's out of harmony with love of self, we will often then react towards ourselves in a negative way. In other words, punishing ourselves and so forth. The key is to not punish yourself. The key is to see that actually what was being triggered was your fear of a man's possible anger about not getting what he wants. And the key for you is to go into that emotionally. Does that make sense? And now you're starting to connect to some of that, right? Let yourself connect to some of that. Excuse me. So in almost every situation that we can come up with, there's usually reasons why we do different things, right?

0: what they were getting taught. And their husbands would ring me up threatening to kill me if I spoke to them again, to their wives. My law of attraction, right? So I would feel all of this terrible feelings of fear about a man's potential violence towards me. And I went through lots and lots of emotions about that, working my way through those things emotionally. And my suggestion is allow yourself to deal with those emotions. Now, one way you can address a fear is to actually do the opposite of what the fear dictates. So the fear dictated to you to leave the situation, right? If you do the opposite of what the fear dictated, you would have stayed in the situation and said to him, what you've done is very inappropriate. What you've done is actually out of harmony with the work policy for a start, but also it's out of harmony with the fact that I don't want your sexual projections. And when you sexually project at me like this, you are actually out of line when you're working with me. You are harming me. And I don't want you to do that anymore. And if you do it again, I'm going to do something about it. That's what you didn't want to do. Does that make sense? And this is what we often do with our family, our parents, siblings, all sorts of people with whom we have emotional issues. We avoid doing something because of what and that's the emotion that's getting triggered. The emotion that's getting triggered is the fear that you have within you, because we need to release these fears, get them out of you. Because when you get them out of you, for a start, you won't attract a man who's an angry man who's a sexual sleaze who come up with you. You won't attract that kind of man anymore, because he will feel from you, oh, this person's not able to be manipulated sexually by me being angry with her. She's just going to be more resistive. And so he won't feel the need to even project at you in most cases. And if he does, and you say to, and you address the issue, do you think he's going to do it again? Highly unlikely. Right?
1: On that, AJ, most of my life with that situation, I've stayed there, but I've made a joke out of it. Now, I've continued in the conversation and the dialogue, but I've always turned it into a joke.
0: You manage the man. Yep.
1: Right.
0: As a pattern you've learnt from childhood, how to manage the man. So many of us do this with anger. See, anger is one of the most damaging emotions you could ever project in another person. It's one of the most controlling emotions that you have within you. The reason why we use anger towards other people is so that we can control them and manipulate them. Now, what we learn in return often is how to manage other people's anger. And the way we manage it is by a large variety of things. If we're a man, it's different to if we're a woman. If you're a man, oftentimes you manage another person's anger, another man's anger, by, doing the he-man thing, And if you're bigger than him, you can get away with that, but if you're smaller than him, you probably won't, right? If you're a woman, how do you manage a man's anger? You're not going to he-man him. You're not going to be able to impose yourself upon him and make him scared of you very much. So what you do is you learn a lot of other techniques. One of the techniques is to give him a sexual projection. You give him a sexual projection, he gets something in return, and in this high likelihood you can manipulate him a little through that interaction. Or joke with him. Turn the situation into a light-hearted situation. That diffuses anger in many cases and causes their mind to go somewhere else instead of what's made them angry. So that's another method we often use. We often also use, many people use sadness. Like they go into a cowering type sadness thing, hoping that that will actually trigger the person into feeling compassion or mercy. We use all sorts of things when another person is angry. The key is to look at the mechanisms we use and to feel the underlying fears involved in each mechanism. And it's different in between the genders too. So if I'm a man and I'm used to angry women, my mother was angry with me all my life, then I'll manage women a different way. And what I'll do is I'll always placate the woman in most cases, or I'll be more angry than they are. So I'll do one of those two things. Often, like in my case, I would placate the woman. I would make her feel comfortable so she didn't have those angry emotions, and then I'd feel I can relax, And so oftentimes what we're doing with all sorts of our interactions is managing the other person's unloving emotion. When you become at one with God, you no longer manage anyone's unloving emotions. You always have the goal of confronting

arising an unloving emotion, of actually exposing it. So to get between that place and the place where we are now means dealing with a lot of our fears. And to be frank, fear is the largest possible, the single most largest problem we face on the planet, let alone individually. It's the fear that causes the battle of your own soul. If you didn't fear anything, you'd be experiencing your emotions just like a child would who had nothing to fear. Right? So in reality, all of your blockages to emotion are fear-based. They are all false things, false expectations appearing real. They appear real to us because they happen to us. They happen to us when we were little, so we believe they're going to keep happening. You know, so when Daddy came along and he was angry, what did we have to do with Daddy? We had to joke with him, we had to play, you know, what about when the schoolyard bully came along and was angry with us? What did we have to do with him? We had to do this, we had to do that. And we learn these techniques that we then carry through the rest of our life. As you release your emotions, you'll find you'll come up with all the fears that are blocking your emotion. And it's really great to be able to access them. Yeah. So in your case, the issue is managing the other person's anger through humour. Yep. Many men have this, by the way, and they use it quite well. And this is why many women love a man with a good sense of humour. What do you find attractive? What do you find attractive in a man? Oh, it doesn't matter how he looks, it doesn't matter how he does this, it doesn't matter how what character he has, it doesn't matter how much honesty he has, or how much faith he has, or how much love he has. Any of those things doesn't matter. What matters is he's got a good sense of humour. Right. So what's going on there? There's some avoidance and some pretty big emotion in there. And you see, a lot of our, this is the trouble with a lot of our attractions, is a lot of our attractions we think of, oh, they're harmless, but actually they're addictions. And that brings me to that. Oh, so there. And that's the last thing I'd like to discuss today.

0: One of the best ways to avoid your causal emotion is to get another person to fix it for you. I'll say that again. One of the best ways to avoid experiencing your own causal emotion is to get somebody else to fix it for you. So let's look at this. I feel unloved. There's a high likelihood my addiction will be to have everyone around me has to love me. Do they have to love you? No. No one around you has to love you. No one around you has to love you at all. Love is a gift. Can a gift be expected? No. So if love is a gift and a gift can't be expected, does everyone around you have to love you? No. But what happens if I feel unloved inside of myself and I can't love myself? In other words, I have so much self-loathing that I can't love myself. I will then become addicted to somebody else loving me. Can you see that? So my addiction becomes them loving me. Alright. Now, let's say a part of that addiction is when I was young, the only time Daddy ever loved me, and I'm a lady, the only time Daddy ever loved me was when he gave me a gift. Now what's going to happen in this connection? Not only do I feel unloved when I don't get a gift, but now if a man gives me gifts all the time, I'm going to think he loves me. When in reality all he could be doing is just wanting to get into my panties. But I'm going to think he loves me. Right? Does that make sense? Because I have that emotion. So I'm feeling unloved and then on top of that have the emotion that gifts mean love. And then, wow, all of a sudden I have a group of addictions. So what do I find? I find a man, in this case that I gave, a man who gives me gifts. And that's love to me. And you know what happens after 2 years of getting gifts? The man forgets sometimes. You know, like he's out working or whatever else and he wants to, you know, get a bit of extra cash together and he thinks, you know, and then he makes a mistake maybe of going off with his mates to the pub or something, he doesn't get the gift, you know. So he comes home and there's no gift. What am I feeling now? I'm feeling unloved. Is this man any good anymore? No, he's no good anymore. Give him to somebody else. He doesn't know how to love me, right? Can you see that? So we can see that what happens with almost every emotion within us is we set up these addictions with other people. And these addictions, remember last time we talked about addictions, they're like these big tentacles. You could think of it like octopus tentacles with all these suckers on the end of them, right? Coming out of you, you know, like waiting to actually wrap somebody up in the other end of the extreme, the other end of the addiction. And eventually it connects, right? You know, and it's got you. And that's the addiction. And then usually the other person has the opposite addiction, of course. Does that make sense? And that's how the interaction occurs. If the other person doesn't have the opposite addiction, you get angry with them. Because, see, addictions must be satisfied. You know, we see this a lot with addictions like that are physical in nature. So, you know, like, you know, you take away a man who's addicted to alcohol and you take away his drink, what happens? He gets upset. He gets angry. He needs the drink. Right? You have a man addicted to heroin and you take away his heroin. What is he, without any methadone or whatever other process there is, what happens? He gets upset. He wants that stuff, you know, because that's the addiction. You've got to have it. And you get angry when you don't get your addictions met. You get a man who wants sex all the time and you take away his sex, what happens? Well, you'll find in a few days, man, he's an angry man now, right? Which is his real nature, by the way. So what often is happening with our addictions is the key thing to remember with your addictions, if you're getting angry, it's because you're not getting an addiction met in most cases. The only case where that's not true is where you have a fear. But even then, most of the time, you're getting angry about it is still related to you not getting an addiction met. So addictions are a very, very good way of actually helping you access a causal emotion. A very powerful, powerful way. So let's look at some addictions. Can you think of some addictions that a person may have? Touch. I'm addicted to touch. This is a very good one. Right? What will I do if I'm addicted to touch? And perhaps if we use the mics, because none of us get this. So what will I do if I get it, if I'm addicted to touch? Anyone? Down the front. Ange, sorry.
1: We'll have an expectation from...
0: I'll now have an expectation.
1: From those close to us, partners, etc., especially.
0: That I'm always getting touched.
1: That so I need children, to be touched. Yep.
0: Children as well. So expectation of children and partner and so forth. So what will happen as soon as they don't touch me, what am I going to feel? Unloved. I'm not loved anymore. Just by them not touching me, I feel unloved. Right? Now, that's a really insidious one because that can have a lot of sexual connotations to it, can't it? See, a lot of times women in particular swap sexual contact with touch. So I'm addicted to touch. The man, when he gets touched, he gets all horny. So what I then do is I make a compromise. Does that make sense? The compromise being that I allow the man, I get involved sexually with the man in order to have that lovely, nice, nurtured, touched feeling. So I'm addicted to the touch feeling and I'll do anything for it. All addictions will do anything for. Just like the man with the, give me the drugs, give me the drugs, give me the drugs. You know, it's like that. Give me the touch, give me the touch, give me the touch. It's like, and when it's happening, I'm happy. As soon as it doesn't happen, I'm very unhappy. Right? And this is something to look at with addictions because they are very powerful ways to avoid emotion, to avoid causal emotion. I'm just trying to think of some of my addictions. Sorry? Maple syrup? Yeah, it's not really an addiction. I don't have it much anymore. I've lost most of my addictions and now I can't remember the ones I had.
1: I've got plenty.
0: I used to love ice cream.
1: I've still got lots.
0: You've still got lots. You want to mention one?
1: That the man should agree with me, praise me, in order for me to feel loved. Like if a man points out a fault in me, he doesn't love me.
0: Okay, if he points out faults, yeah.
1: And
0: so if he praises you, he loves you. If he points out a fault, he hates you now. And you're not feeling loved anymore.
1: Yeah. When really almost the reverse is the love, like it's so far in error.
0: Yeah, like when he points out a fault, it's just like devastating.
1: But if I was in harmony with love, it would actually be a loving thing for my partner to point out where I was in error.
0: Exactly, yeah. So you can see how you can be way, way down the road of error if you do different things. Yeah?
1: Yeah, it depends on how he does it.
0: Depends on how he points out the faults. If he yells and screams at you, it's not very loving, obviously. But if you're addicted to not even having the fault pointed out to you and only the praise, then that will come from... Usually that comes from, let's say I'm a woman, that will often come from my father only ever praising me. He just thinks the sun shines out of my bottom and he just, you know, just worships the ground I walk on all my life. Then of course I'm going to be addicted to praise me, you know, that's love. It's not love though, is it? But I'll feel that's love.
1: It can be a loving act, but to equate one with love and one with not love, that's where the error is.
0: That's the error, that's right. Yep. Any others? James? If we might?
2: A lot of people just crave attention of any sort.
0: Attention, yeah, that's a very good one, eh? Attention. You see, most of the time, the reason why we have terrible cravings for attention is because most of the time in our childhood, we went completely unnoticed. Right? Lots of us went completely unnoticed. And that was particularly the case for the older the generation, the more unnoticed we were, probably. You know, there was this whole thing of be seen and not heard. Right? You're a child, be seen and not heard. Right? So, of course you're going to crave attention. Like if somebody doesn't hear you, hear me is another addiction. Hear me, hear me, hear me, hear me. And so what happens, like in that one, I'm starting to talk to everybody, you know. This is the time when I tell my long-winded story and half the people are not even listening because the law of attraction is already at work, right? In that the more I say, the more I open my mouth, the more they're not hearing me. They're off in some other land, right? But the hear me, they weren't very nice. They never heard me. I don't like them. I don't get along with, you know what I mean? And that's what happens. And these are all covering childhood emotions we need to feel. So our addictions are really, really good tools to help us access underlying emotions. Any other ones that you can think of, Joy? Perhaps Mike over there.
3: I know this is mine. It's not being appreciated.
0: Okay, being appreciated. Yep.
3: You know, you do everything and nobody ever says thank you and
0: yeah,
3: a bit of appreciation.
0: Yep, yep, okay. So you cook every night and nobody says thanks for the meal. You wash up the dishes afterwards, nobody says thanks for that. Do you know what that means too? You notice that with all of these, it's because we don't do it to ourselves. You see, if I don't appreciate myself, then I'm going to put myself night after night after night after night in a situation where nobody else appreciates me either. But see, if I appreciated myself, I wouldn't do that. Can you see that? See, most of our addictions are born from the fact that it's not within me already. So if I have an addiction, praise me, praise me, praise me, it means that I don't think I'm praiseworthy. It means that I don't think I'm really any good and I need you to tell me I'm good so that I feel good about myself. The same goes with attention. If I need your attention, it means that I don't take any notice of myself. I don't feel like I'm worthy within myself to have attention being given to me. And so I want you to do it for me. Does that make sense? If we go to Ray with the mic there and then to...
4: On the line of attention, there's a negative attention. Negative behaviour.
0: Being addicted to negative attention?
4: Addicted to negative
0: Certainly.
4: Attention.
0: Certainly. You can see how that addiction occurred. Hey, when you're a little, the only attention you got was when you got a belting or you got in trouble. So after a while, what happens is you're seeking trouble. So you become, if you're the man, you become the trouble, you know, the troubled man, the troubled teenager, the troubled adult, and you're just always in trouble. And really, in the end, all you're doing is seeking love through the trouble, but you're addicted to it, and you don't know how to let that go. Cool.
5: I was just going to say that lots of things that aren't negative in themselves can be addictions too, like reading and exercise.
0: True, yep. So reading and exercise, I'm more talking about emotions here, but that's very true. There are actual activities that we can become addicted to as well. The test to see whether you're addicted to anything is, do you get angry when it's taken away from you? Or anxious or fearful when it's taken away from you? Because there's a good indication that it's an addiction. If we go up the back and then down to Karen. Yeah, just here too, thanks. You can.
6: Hey, Jay, I was hoping you could tell me what the underlying emotion is to needing to be right all the time.
0: So, need to be right? What do you think that might be? Exactly. It's all with almost all emotional addictions. It's the opposite emotion that we're avoiding. Right? You can see, praise me, I'm avoiding that I'm not praiseworthy. Being appreciated, I'm avoiding the fact that I'm unappreciated. Wanting attention, I got none. You know, you can see can you see the pattern? There's always the flip side. What we're doing with addictions is we want the other person to actually fulfill something within myself that I am not already fulfilling within myself, or that I don't feel God can fulfill within myself. So what I'm doing is, when I say praise me, praise me, praise me, please praise me, I'm actually saying to everyone else, you've got to praise me because I can't praise myself. I can't feel good about myself unless I receive your praise. Right? And it's the same with all of these addictions. Now, the secret is, whenever you feel angry or rage, it is usually because you are avoiding the fact that whatever it is you're angry about is an addiction that you're not getting satisfied. And what you're doing is you're projecting it onto as an expectation to people around you. Do you follow that? And if you look at addictions, it's a really powerful way to really hone in on some causal emotion. Because addictions are so simple to access a causal emotion. Because it's always the opposite of what you're addicted to that you're avoiding within yourself. So it's really simple.
5: When you say whenever you're feeling anger or rage, is that... And that's likely to be an addiction, you're not getting satisfied. Are you talking then also about the slight annoyances, the little...
0: Yep, just slight annoyances, right down into the little smidge of annoyance, right? All of that. So annoyance, I'm annoyed, I'm frustrated, right? All of that is all part of the addiction, all part of the addiction. So allow yourself to see them as addictive behaviours. When you connect with that, you can do some really powerful things with your emotional work.
7: AJ, what's workaholism?
0: What is it? It's an addiction to be busy. So
7: yes.
0: Why am I addicted to be busy?
7: Yes.
0: Why do you think you would be addicted to be busy? So you don't have to feel.
7: Yeah.
0: You don't have to stop and feel yourself. I was addicted to be busy, trust me. I was running four companies. Man, I was just like addicted to be busy. A microphone, thanks.
3: Isn't that the same as what Paula was saying with, doesn't matter what our addiction is, it's a distraction.
0: I'm talking about emotional addictions.
3: Yes.
0: Whereas Paula raised the issue of actually physical addictions.
3: And is that the same as workaholic?
0: Workaholic is a physical addiction, yeah, which covers an emotional addiction. Does that make sense? So all physical addictions do is cover emotional addictions. The key is to hone in on the emotional addiction. When you hone in on the emotional addiction, the flip side of the addiction is the emotion you're avoiding. So it's quite simple then to access the emotions.
8: Sorry, I got lots of them today. What about time? And it swells, as in I want to give people so much time and then I don't want the time back.
0: So you're giving away your time all the time.
8: Well, when I spend time with people, I give them all the attention, I give them all this time, but then I go through periods where I can't have that back at all.
0: Where you can't, or you...
8: I can't. I don't want it.
0: You don't accept it back.
8: No. I just want my own time. Leave me alone. Like, it's the addiction of wanting to give time and the addiction of not wanting any time.
0: Yeah.
8: So it's...
0: So what do you think is happening?
8: Oh, yeah. Exhaustion.
0: So what happens is you give until you're exhausted.
8: Yeah.
0: And then you say, all right, I've got to stop now. I just need my own time. Please don't anybody demand anything of me now.
8: Okay, but what's the addiction? Like, if time is my addiction, then what's the opposite?
0: Yeah.
8: Like
0: now we're talking about a physical addiction, and it's very similar to the workaholism that Sven brought up.
8: Okay, thanks.
0: Sorry?
1: Or a desire to be loved.
0: Yeah, well, in the end, all of them are desired to be loved, noticed, or whatever. Like, I was addicted to be a workaholic so that I could feel good about myself. So I never created enough is what I felt. So what I did was I just worked and worked and worked myself into the ground in order to create enough so that I could just feel good about myself. It didn't matter what anybody else said to me. They all, you know, people were saying, oh, that's amazing what you're doing. I don't know how you get the time and all that. I didn't notice any of that. All I noticed was I wasn't doing enough yet because I wasn't happy with how much I had achieved yet. And so I had a lot of judgments about that. So physical addictions are always covering over emotional addictions. And my emotional addiction was, unless I was a super achiever, I couldn't feel good about myself. So my addiction was, I want to feel good about myself through what I achieved. Right? The flip side is what I needed to feel. I can't achieve anything that's of any worth, which is what I've had to feel. So it's always a flip side that in the end that you need to feel.
9: AJ, can you be addicted to truth?
0: It's a wonderful addiction. You can certainly, in a negative sense, you're asking, can you be addicted to truth in a negative sense?
9: Yeah, can there be negative aspects to it?
0: I don't feel so. If you're talking about God's truth, I don't feel so. Yeah.
10: Well, what addicted. About man's truth?
0: Well, man's truth is very different to God's truth. And if you're addicted to man's truth, it can become a nightmare. Usually the reason why we're addicted to man's truth is because we have a deep feeling within us that we're not intelligent enough, we don't know enough. Does that make sense? And we only feel good when we know more. So if we're addicted to man's truth, it's usually because of those kind of emotions. Being addicted to God's truth is a really good thing to do. It's to really have a strong desire for God's truth. And when you say addiction to God's truth, the key, when you're addicted to God's truth, if we use the term addiction, you won't ever get angry, right, about not having it. So if you're getting angry about not having it, then there's another emotional addiction, and it's certainly not to God's truth, it's for something else.
10: And so that slot's sort of like tied into honesty?
0: Addiction to honesty? Well, if we're expecting honesty from others, then we're addicted to honesty for personal reasons, and we need to look at that, certainly. Because in the end, I cannot expect honesty from you, because honesty is a gift of love that you would give me. Right? But I can't expect it. And as soon as I expect it, I'm out of harmony with love myself. So I need to look at that inside of myself. Why am I addicted to honesty, and how do I react? Now, usually with all addictions, remember the sign of an addiction is that we get angry, annoyed, frustrated if it doesn't happen. So look at anything that makes you angry, annoyed, frustrated if it doesn't happen. Look at those addictions. Now, it's already 5:30, so we need to finish. I'd like to... tomorrow, by the way, is the spirit mediumship and healing stuff. Tomorrow will be a little different in that we'll be giving you some examples of different things that have happened to different people with mediumship and healing during the week, and it's been a really, really fun time to expose some different things, and what we want to do is talk to you about some of these different things. So that'll be tomorrow, along with some homework about fear. And then remember, the next week will be about the fear discussion, and then I'll be purposefully going for the jugular of your fears, right? On the Sunday. So that's something to look forward to if you're brave enough to come along. And thank you very much for your time again today, guys.
11: So can you tell me, do you have any followers? And if so, how many?
12: The question of followers. Well, if you're asking whether I have people, there are people who follow the teachings that I teach or attempt to follow the teachings I teach, then I'm sure there are. I don't know how many there are because I don't know how many people are attempting to follow the things that I teach. So my feelings are is I don't keep track of anybody who listens to the divine truth. People can come along to the seminars and come along to our website, listen to anything that we present in any of those forums. And we're not interested in how many people are listening. We're not interested in, you know, what those people are doing in their personal lives. Obviously, we just would like to share the divine truth with people in the world. And if lots and lots of people enjoy listening to the truth, then that's what we're attempting to do, just hopefully give them the truth that they can listen to and personally apply in their lives. We feel that a lot of people do attempt to apply the truth in their lives, but there are also a lot of people who come along to our seminars, and I've seen them come along to seminars for 4 years and I haven't really seen them change very much at all in that time. So I would assume that they're not applying the particular truth that I'm teaching in their personal lives. But myself and Mary have very little to do in our day-to-day life with people who say that they are following the divine truth material. I don't feel that anyone follows me. In fact, I don't want people to follow me in the sense of me tell them what to do and then they do what I say. I would like people to follow my example. If everyone in the world followed my example, I feel that we'd have a very peaceful world, and we'd also have some very happy people living in the world as well. So in regard to the question of followers, I would love to have people who follow my example. I would love to have people to listen to the divine truth and follow the material in the sense of personally apply the material in their personal lives and develop a personal relationship with God. I definitely do not want people to listen to my words and follow my words without them having some kind of emotional and feeling-based experience with God themselves. I would prefer to see that they have a personal experience with God and then they work their way through the issues with God and with their neighbour in terms of the issues with regard to a lack of love in their lives, and then they practice those particular things surrounding love. That's what I would like them to do.
11: Do you have any members? And if so, how many?
12: Members? Well, myself and Mary, well, I actually personally own a organisation called Divine Truth that I've set up as a legal entity so that I can trade and so that I could have a website and other things. And the only member of that organisation is myself. I'm the only director and I'm the only shareholder of that organisation. We did have a God's Way of Love organisation, but that only had two members. That had myself and Mary. And but very recently, we closed down that organisation. I gave a talk recently in December of 2012 about closing down that organisation. In terms of having members, in terms of some kind of church or some kind of organisation other than what I've just stated, we have no church, there is no religion, there is no organisation, so therefore there are no members, there are no persons who are coming along regularly to some kind of service or some kind of church, and I personally do not ever feel like that will be the case. I feel that what will happen more and more is that people will listen to the divine truth, they'll decide for themselves whether they want to follow it in their personal lives or not, and as I keep teaching people, there is no need for them to go along to some kind of service or church or be a member of some kind of organisation. And we're not creating any organisations with any membership. So no, there are no members. And I have no idea how many people are listening to the divine truth around the world.
11: Do you have a congregation or a church?
12: A congregation or a church? Well, no, I feel there are too many churches already on the planet. I think from the last count, I think there's 7,000 or 8,000 Christian religious churches on the planet of different denominations. I feel that that is totally unnecessary. I do not want to create another one. So no, there are no churches that I feel that I would like to individually support. Mind you, I feel that I'd like to support every church. I would like to bring the principles of divine truth to every church, to every organisation on the planet, in fact, every political organisation, every religious organisation, every economic organisation, every business, all needs to learn to practice the principles of divine truth if we really want to have a very happy planet. So I feel there is no need for me to create another organisation of my own. Instead, what I would like to do is just continue sharing the divine truth that we've discovered to the world, and any persons in the world who would like to follow that can follow that in any way that they see fit. If they are members of a religion, then follow it in their religion if they would like to continue doing that. If they are members of a political party, then can, you know, do it with the political party that they're in. If they are members of some kind of business, then do it in the business, practice truth in their business. That's the way we see divine truth sort of spreading throughout the world, not by Mary and myself creating another organisation and another religious organisation. We are often also asked whether we have prayer circles or prayer meetings or, and in fact, people are often very confused when they come to one of my seminars because they sort of expect me to pray over everybody before I begin or things like that. And those kind of things will never happen because I believe prayer is an individual discussion between a person and God. It should not ever be imposed upon another person, I believe. So I do not ever see myself in the future saying prayers on behalf of others or prayers on behalf of a group. Only I will continue to pray for myself as I encourage everybody else to do. And I also continue to pray for other people, but not in a formalised group-based setting. I feel that all of those things are to do with control and also create a sensation of sort of holiness within the group of people. And I feel that true holiness comes from practicing love in your own personal life and having a relationship with God that's independent of any other person on the planet or in the spirit world. So in terms of will we ever set up a congregation or a church? No, we will never set up a congregation or a church. I feel in the end the earth is already God's congregation. Every person on it is one of God's children. And all we need to do is learn to love one another better, as well as come to receive divine love in an active manner so that we can understand more truth.
11: Do you recruit followers or members or people to your cause?
12: Do I recruit them? No, well, I know that's what I get accused of doing frequently, but there's nothing to recruit anybody to. So all we do is share divine truth, share what we believe is God's truth with the world. That's all we do. We don't do anything else. When other people accuse us of recruiting people, I can't see why the accusation even exists, because we don't have any way of having a regular meeting with people. There's no regular groups. There's no regular congregation or organisation. There is no organisation to become a member of. So there's no way to recruit anybody to anything. We do desire that people listen to the divine truth and if they desire to practice it in their personal lives. But we don't recruit people by marketing or advertising, all of that. All we do is present the truth to people who desire to hear it. That's all. And if a person desires to hear it and we have the time to share it, then we share it to the persons who desire to hear it. All of the things that we do on the internet with regard to the Frequently Asked Questions channel, the Divine Truth channel, it's all to do with sharing information with people. And we feel that people then have the ability and intelligence to listen to that information if they so desire, and then decide to do something about the information if they also desire to do that. So we don't see that there's any need for us, in fact, to recruit anybody to have some great big worldwide organisation, because at the end of the day we feel that if everybody applies the material that we're teaching, everyone will have a personal relationship with God. They will automatically bring love into their lives, share love with others, share truth with others, without there needing to be some kind of background organisation to provide a motivation for doing so. So in the future, that will continue. We are not going to recruit anybody. There's nothing to recruit anybody to. And we have no desire to make sure that we somehow attract lots and lots of different people to some kind of membership organisation.
11: Do you tell people what to do in their own lives?
12: Not at all. Obviously, a lot of people come to ask me what they should do in their own lives, and usually I tell them to go home and work it out themselves, because it's their life and I only have the right to determine what happens in my own life. So my feelings are, if people understood my teachings about free will, and on the internet there are many videos now that I've placed connected to that question, and in fact quite recently we did an entire talk, and in fact I think it was 2 days of questions about free will. If people understood the points that we were making about free will, they would never come and ask me for advice about what to do in their own personal life. What they would do instead is that they would exercise their own free will in the manner that I've taught them to do, and come to some kind of relationship with God so that they can discuss all of their questions with God and receive answers from God about and direction from God, and also direction from their spirit friends and guides who are in a developed place of love, and get all of that information and collect all of that information, and then decide using their own will what they should do in their lives. This is what I do in my personal life, and this is what I am trying to or attempting to teach other people what to do with their personal lives. I do not encourage anybody going to one person to find out the answer to everything all the time. What myself and Mary are attempting to do is attempting to share divine truth with others so that people have a process by which they can interact with God and gain answers for themselves in their own personal life. They need to learn how to use their own feelings, their own emotions, their own assessment, their own logic, their own intellect, putting together all of the information that they've collected to make choices and decisions in their lives that are based around love and truth. That's what they need to learn to do. I need to learn to do that, and everyone on this planet, I feel, needs to learn to do that. But I do believe on this planet there is a great deal of emotion about uncertainty. Most people have a lot of unanswered questions in their lives, and as a result, when they find somebody who they believe can answer most of their questions, they have a tendency to stop taking personal responsibility for their life and go to that person for the questions to be answered every time. Now, myself and Mary strongly resist doing this with people. The reason why is because if we engage this process of telling people what to do in their personal lives and falling into this trap, I believe, of informing people what we notice about their personal lives all the time, then what happens is the people then become dependent upon us, which is the complete opposite thing of what we're trying to achieve. What we're trying to achieve is a group of people who are independent from others, completely reliant on their relationship with God for truth, and completely in harmony with love in the manner in which they share and act and live that truth in their personal lives. Now, to have people like that, we've got to wean them off of any dependency and have them to be strong individuals with their own lives and with their own desires being permanently engaged, but being engaged in harmony with love and truth and humility. This is what we really want to achieve. So any person that comes to us asking questions about their personal lives needs to bear in mind that while they're asking me a question about their personal life, they've yet to grow up. When they are grown up, they'll have a relationship with God, and they'll be asking God these questions about their personal lives, and they'll be trusting their own decisions and their own and also making their own mistakes with freedom and without fear. I feel what happens a lot of times on the planet is people are so afraid to make a mistake, they finish up making gurus to tell them what they should do because they're afraid to be personally responsible for their own lives. This is something that myself and Mary are completely against, and we want it to instead encourage people to develop a personal responsibility for their own lives, to enjoy their own lives, even enjoy the process of making mistakes, because you learn a lot from making mistakes, and engage this process with God, where they become reliant on God and not reliant on anyone else. The problem with reliance on other people is that other people cannot provide you as much information as what God can provide you. So it's like, the real question is this: do you ask a person who is limited, such as Jesus, a question, or do you ask somebody who is unlimited, such as God, the question? My feelings are, I would ask God. That's what I do. I don't ask Jesus anything. I ask God a lot of questions and get the answers from God, and that's what I'm trying to encourage everybody else to do as well. Of course, this does not mean that I do not offer guidance at all to any person. If a person comes up to me asking for guidance, I will teach them the principles of divine truth that I have learned to the best of my ability. The problem, though, is that while I'm speaking just words to them, all they're hearing is just words. Unless they have some kind of personal life experience with God, what I'm saying to them will barely make any sense to them anyway, and will barely help them to make any choices or decisions in their lives until they engage this personal relationship with God. So I'm not against giving people advice. What I'm saying, though, is that every time a person comes to ask for advice, they're demonstrating that they would like to be reliant on me rather than reliant on God first. Now, I understand that sometimes they might have tried to get the answer sorted out with God, and they haven't found the answer for some reason, and I suggest that the reason why is because there's a complete lack of humility in their personal life. Because when a person is truly humble, they get the answers from God very, very rapidly. So if a person's not receiving the answers from God, they may come to me and asking for an answer. But part of me sort of goes, well, if you're not humble enough to receive the answer from God, then I doubt whether you're going to be humble enough to receive the answer from me either, bearing in mind that I'm just a person and God's much more powerful than I am. So again, I would like to encourage people to focus their attention and time with this relationship with God, because that will provide them all of the answers necessary. So the way in which I give advice is that I give advice based on a set of principles, and I do not tell them what they should do. But if they ask me, do you feel this is loving? I would definitely say quite categorically when it is not loving and why it is not loving, or what behaviour would be loving in comparison to what behaviour isn't loving. And this is why I teach a lot of principles based on illustrations, because I feel illustrations of practical day-to-day living give us a lot of illustrations of how we are unloving on one side and how we're loving on the other side. And so quite frequently I will give people practical demonstrations through their own life of how they've been unloving and how they've been loving. But it is still up to them what to choose to do with their own particular life and what their own desires and with their own passions.
11: Do you attempt to control people's minds?
12: I feel the only way to control the person's mind is to really feed them with their addictions. So what I see happening in day-to-day life around me is the television feeding the addictions of people, controlling their minds. I see the news industry feeding the addictions of people, often their fears, controlling their minds. Now, if sharing anything with a person is controlling their mind, then I suppose you could say that's what I do. But I don't agree with that. What I feel quite strongly is that sharing information with people is not controlling their minds. Controlling their minds is when you have a penalty associated with a person not following this particular information. Now, with regard to divine truth, there is no penalty upon a person if they do not follow the particular things that Mary and I teach. There are many people in our lives that do not follow anything to do with divine truth, and yet we still spend time with them, we still see them during the day, we interact with them, we still treat them with love and respect and kindness. And so we continuously interact with everyone around us based on the principles that we ourselves teach. Now, that is not controlling a person's life. Controlling a person's life would be to actually tell them something and then to tell them that something is going to go very bad if they don't do it. Or, even worse, to have some kind of emotional blackmail that you place upon the person if they do not follow what you teach. There is no emotional blackmail that we can place upon a person without being out of harmony with our own teachings. All we can do is share the truths with others and allow them to make their own choices and decisions freely, however they wish. Now, if a person decides through their own personal choice to treat myself or Mary badly, and our definition of badly is that person gets angry with us, or they get demanding with us, or they get needy with us, or they try to maneuver or push us around in our own life, or they try to manipulate us in some way, then we will just say to that person, we don't want to have anything more to do with you until you're willing to change your behaviour. And if a person doesn't change their behaviour in 20 years, then we won't see them for 20 years, because we just don't want to spend our time with people with that kind of behaviour. That is, in our opinion, not manipulating a person. That is allowing ourselves to make a choice about who is going to share our own life. So in answer to this question, I believe strongly that we need to allow people to have the freedom of their own choices, but when their choice is out of harmony with love of ourselves, then we are allowed to say to that person, we do not want you in our life anymore until you make a different choice. and that's how we act with people. Now, some people might call that mind control. I definitely do not call that mind control. I call that having a very strong viewpoint of what love is, and also a very strong consideration and respect for other people and their lives, but also just as much respect and consideration for myself and my own life. I know that many people believe that hypnotism is a way of controlling other people. I do not subscribe to hypnotism because I feel that hypnotism is a way of involving spirits in a person's life, and I would never do that. So I do not agree with using hypnotism in any way except with the person themselves knowing that they are actually allowing themselves to become open to spirit control. And I personally do not agree with anybody allowing themselves to become open to more spirit control.
11: Do you personally know the people who come to your seminars or who watch your YouTube videos?
12: Do I personally know them? Well, the very first time I meet them, no, I don't personally know them. It's like we go and deliver seminars at new locations all around the world. Most of the time I've never met those persons before, except when they come to my first seminar. Now, of course, there are many people who come to lots of seminars because they like what they hear. And as a result of that, over that period of time, I get to know them a bit. And sometimes then they invite us out to dinner, or we go out to a meal together, or we do something, you know, recreationally together, so I get to know them a bit more. And sometimes they invite us around to their home, and sometimes we go. Not all the time, because we can't go to everybody's home who invites us. And so after a while, we do get to know people who come along to our seminars, and sometimes because people have come along for many years, we obviously know them quite well as a result of that. So, but that is only the subsequent result of them coming to the first seminar generally. We generally do not know people who come to the first seminar they've ever been to before they come. Most of the people who come to our seminars we've never met before, and we've never, you know, done any kind of pre-organisation or some kind of pre-marketing to get that person to come to our seminar. So we have no real control over what happens with people or people's lives, and we often get to know people through the process of sharing this divine truth that we're sharing with the world. Because we enjoy that so much, and we enjoy most of the people we meet, we do finish up developing many friends as a result of having this divine truth available and giving divine truth to the world and sharing it in the manner in which we do. So what's happened over a period of quite a number of years now is we've had many new friendships develop as a result of, firstly, a person coming along to a seminar, then as they progress and grow, we find more and more that they, you know, we finish up spending a bit of time with them. If their desires and passions are very much along the lines of sharing divine truth with the world themselves, then often we spend more time with them as a result of that. And so we do get to know some of the people quite well and therefore become very good friends with them.
11: Do you lock people away, put them through a process, or remove them from general society in order to help them?
12: Do we lock people away? This is back to the compound idea, I suppose, is it? Well, definitely not. Obviously, myself and Mary live in a one-bedroom home, which we're actually doing this recording in, and there's no area to lock anybody away in the home. And myself and Mary sleep in a tent, so it doesn't have a lock on it anyway, so there's no locks there. We live in a area here in Wilkesdale that is on 40 acres. We have no fences. There's no way to control what people do. And to be honest, we feel quite strongly that if you need to lock a person up or put them in a room just to get them to feel something, then there must be a lot of resistance in the person to feeling their own emotions. We would rather teach them how to desire to feel themselves, how to desire God, how to desire love, how to desire humility, how to want to learn, and just let them decide whether they want to do that themselves rather than try to force them through a process that we feel quite frequently is very counterproductive to their own progression towards God. obviously, if any organisation or individual on this planet forces another person through some kind of process, they are automatically not working in harmony with the free will of the individual. It is far better to teach the person about how to use their free will correctly. Now, the only time when I believe it is possible or a person should be restricted is when they are taking actions that are blatantly out of harmony with love and are violent in their nature. Now, I've discussed this quite a lot in the discussions that I did about the gift of free will that are on the Divine Truth channel. And rather than go into all the circumstances in this particular answer, what I would like to do is encourage people to watch that video about the gift of free will. There are times when we may desire to restrict somebody else in terms of what they do. And when I say we, I mean we as a society may decide to restrict somebody because of what they are doing and the damage that they are wreaking violently on others. However, I do not feel that it is wise to restrict anybody with regard to the expression of their emotions unless that person themselves is already being controlled by another entity. And let me clarify that. If the person is being obviously controlled by a spirit and defined by medical profession today as psychotic in their behaviour, then it would be wise to restrict the person until you could somehow work out what's going on. I'm not suggesting to medicate them. I'm suggesting to work out what's actually going on inside the person that causes them to allow another being, albeit a spirit, to control them, and to help them work through the emotional issues as to why they allow this particular thing to happen, why they give up their free will. I believe that that is an essential part of their growth. So, in answer to this question, I believe that it is not right to restrict a person's free will unless, one, they are acting violently and out of harmony with love towards society or other individuals. Under those circumstances, you would, as a society, determine to restrict their will and re-educate them in some way

0: that Christian religions promote help with those things. There are very simple ways to remove people from the influence of other people, and particularly from the influence of spirits, and that is by simply sharing the truth with them and helping them take personal responsibility for their own lives. And I feel that this can be done in a very non-violent and helpful manner and loving manner. And so I don't believe there are any times when a person should be restricted or should be put in a room or should be pushed into a process that they obviously do not want to engage before, and you know that they do not want to engage before you begin. Now, have I ever personally restricted the will of another? Yes, I have personally restricted the will of another. For example, if a child comes up to me and hits me, the very first action I will take is I'll hold their arms and legs and I'll just continue holding them while telling them that it was wrong for them to hit me, and I will continue to restrict that child and restrict that child for as long as it takes for that child to go through its rage and its anger and all of the other emotions that it has and gets to tears, and then I will let the restriction go. That is the only time that I have personally restricted anybody and restricted anybody's behaviour. The reason why I do that is I am trying to teach the child that certain behaviour which is violent is unloving and therefore unwelcome to anybody else in society, and a restriction placed upon the child is a way of informing the child that they cannot do this or take this action in the future. And if I continue to hold the child while they go through their rage and other experiences and they get to the point where they grieve about what they have done, then I know that they are now in the process of releasing the reason why they did it, and therefore I can let the child go. And that is the only time that I have personally restricted anybody on the planet.
1: Do you encourage people to remove themselves from general society for their spiritual or personal development?
0: With regard to personal development, I feel it is very, very important that we do not restrict ourselves from society or restrict ourselves from our life. There are times when we need privacy, and there are times when it's great to involve other people in our lives. I do believe that there are times privacy is a requirement to actually develop love, truth and humility in our lives. But I feel that we need to learn to live our lives in the world. In the first century, I said quite clearly to people that you want to be no part of the world but live in the world. The reason why this is so important is because when you're living in the world, the law of attraction works perfectly and brings to you events that allow you to see where you're out of harmony with love and truth and allow you to work through these particular issues. If you remove yourself from society, remove yourself from your family, remove yourself from the friends, unless you have very strong reasons for doing so, and I feel the only strong reason is that those society, family or friends are acting violently towards you. Aside from that, there's very good reasons to engage your family, engage your friends and engage society in harmony with love and truth, because you will learn a lot during that process. And in the process of learning, you'll learn what love is, you'll learn what truth, the power of truth is, you'll learn more humility, you'll learn how to grow your soul. And the world that we live in is like this great big playground reflecting back to ourselves, our own condition. And so when we live in the world around us, we have this beautiful ability to grow from the experiences that we have in the world around us. And this is what I feel anybody who restricts themselves from the world around them is preventing. So I do not agree with people who become religious restricting themselves into their own religion, restricting themselves into their own faith, restricting themselves into a monastery, restricting themselves into some kind of protected enclave, some kind of compound or something like that, because all of these things do not allow God's laws to act fluidly with the individual in helping the person change. God put us in the world so that we live in the world itself, so the world and every creature in it and every person in it reflects back to us what's going on and helps us to grow. This is a beautiful thing.

0: that God has done. And every time we close down or restrict our world and we make our world smaller, we are actually restricting the potential for our own growth. So I feel it's very damaging to restrict the potential for your own growth. And the reason why it's damaging is because it slows down your own progression. And what you want, if you want to be developed as an individual and develop in love and develop in truth, is you want to progress as rapidly as you can rather than slowing down your progression. So I would encourage everybody to share with the world everything in their life, with one exception, and that is when the world or people in the world or individuals in the world become violent towards yourself, where they attempt to restrict your own will, then allow yourself to step away from those interactions. That's what personal love for yourself would do. But aside from that, spend time in the world. Enjoy following your desires and passions in harmony with love in the world. You will learn the most if you do this, and you will learn the most rapidly as well if you continue to progress in this manner.
1: Do you tell people they will benefit from what you teach?
0: Yes, I definitely tell people they will benefit from what I teach. I have personally benefited from everything that I have learnt from God, and I believe that if a person follows the principles of humility, love and truth, and receives God's love, as I have done in my personal life, then I believe very, very strongly that they will benefit from what is taught. Of course, the personal benefit from what is taught will depend very much upon the person's willingness to practice it rather than just to listen to it. So what I find quite frequently is lots of people feel very attracted to listen to the divine truth, but not very attracted often to practicing the divine truth. And the reality is, listening to it, while it may be beneficial in terms of allaying some of your fears and helping you understand some basic truths, it's not going to be beneficial very much to your life, because your life choices are going to be dependent upon you acting upon truth, upon you acting upon love, upon you becoming a more humble person. So unless you practice the divine truth rather than just listening to it, you will not personally benefit from it. So I have seen many people come along to the seminars for many years, listen to lots and lots of different parts of divine truth, but some of those people, I've never seen them change the entire time that I've known them. Other people, I've heard them listen to one seminar and I've seen them change. And that is because some people have a desire to put into practice the principles they are learning and put into practice this relationship with God. What I'm finding is that a lot of people are attracted to divine truth for lots of different reasons, but not many people are willing to put into practice this relationship with God and develop their personal relationship with God. That's the thing that I believe will have the greatest benefit to their personal life. So what I would like to encourage people to do is, yes, listen to the divine truth, listen to what we present, but don't just stop there, because if you listen without putting anything into practice, all of the listening is a waste of your time. You might as well go away and listen to something else, if that's the case. My suggestion is, if you're going to listen to the divine truth, at least put a few of the basic principles into practice and experiment with it for a bit. At least do that, because if you do that, then you will feel changes happen in your life, and then it will personally benefit your life. I certainly promise to a person that it will personally benefit their life as long as they practice it sincerely. There's a lot of ifs in there, obviously. If they practice it sincerely, and if they take personal responsibility for their life, and if they become more humble, and if they receive divine love, and if they focus on more truth, it will definitely benefit their life. But if you just come along and listen and do none of those things, then it won't have much benefit in your life at all.
1: Do you attempt to create powerful emotional experiences for individuals so they then feel indebted to you?
0: So I suppose we would have to firstly define in this question what a powerful emotional experience is. I believe that the majority of people are so shut down emotionally that they don't even know what a powerful emotional experience is. And in fact, the majority of people, when it comes to crying for 5 minutes, for example, they feel that's too hard to do. the majority of people that I've met in our seminars, just for them to cry for 10 seconds is an overwhelming emotional experience. Now, I feel that mankind's current definition of what is an overwhelming emotional experience is very, very limited. It's very limited because most people on the planet are attempting with all of their might to avoid any emotional experience that might overwhelm them. They only want to have good emotions too. They want to be selective. So they want to have emotions that are positive. They want all of those to be overwhelming, of course. But they do not understand that they also have a whole group of emotions that are negative, what they believe are negative, such as fear, shame, sadness, grief, those kind of emotions. And they do not want to be overwhelmed by those emotions at any time. Now, I believe for a person to become a whole person, they have to allow all emotion. They need to allow all of the positive emotional experiences and allow them at times to overwhelm them. And they also need to allow all of the negative emotional experiences and allow them to overwhelm them as well. Once they learn to expand emotionally, they won't be afraid of emotions. They'll also find clarity once they feel emotion. So I definitely do encourage people to feel their emotions to get to a point of clarity with about how they feel. Now, if you're saying, do I want to create that in my seminars? No, I don't. The reason why I don't want to create that in my seminars is because the seminars are not the best place for a person to feel their emotions. The best place for a person to feel their emotions is in the privacy of their own location or their own home or their own protective environment. That's the best time for them to feel their true emotions. So what I would prefer people to do is to feel their emotions fully, particularly all of their negative emotions, to feel all of their negative emotions fully in that environment. The more they do that, the less of those emotions they'll carry around with themselves in their day-to-day activity, in their day-to-day life. And as a result of that, they'll have more emotionally positive experiences in their day-to-day activity, in their day-to-day life. But I do not feel that society needs to be afraid of these so-called negative emotions. Society does not need to be afraid of grief as much as it is. Society does not need to be afraid of even the emotion of fear or the emotion of shame. You know, none of these emotions, we do not need to be afraid of any of these emotions because all of these emotions are a natural part of the human experience. And as we allow their release from ourselves, we have less and less of them. So I encourage people to connect emotionally. Now, in my seminars, I finish up stating truths to people about their personal lives. The reason why is that when a person asks me questions, they will often ask me a question about their personal life, and so I will make a statement to them about their personal life. Now, the statement of truth given to another person often causes that person to feel an emotion. And as a result of that, in that particular moment, they are overwhelmed by the emotion of somebody stating the truth to them about their personal life. That is what often does happen in seminars, and that's why often people in the seminars have a finish up having a tear or two. Now, I would call it having a tear or two, not being overwhelmed emotionally, because if they are truly going to allow themselves to feel the grief of their personal experience, they will find they might need to cry for an hour or two about that particular thing that I've mentioned to them for a few minutes, rather than just having a few dribbles coming out of their eyes while I'm speaking to them about it. I believe those people need to revisit what I've said to them, go home and feel the experience of what I've said to them. And the reason why they need to do that is if they feel the experience, they will release the emotional memory of the experience from themselves, and then they will feel more love, more truth, more secure, more safe. They'll have less grief and so forth. So that's what I would encourage people to do. And that's what I do encourage people to do.
1: People in your group seem to have many emotional experiences. The media claims you do this in order to open up a person emotionally to your own control. Is this true?
0: It's interesting, that question, because I find the media very manipulative on in regard to this question, because the media is constantly manipulating the fear of people in order to sell more magazines, sell more books, sell more TV space, sell more advertising space and so forth. And yet at the same time, they accuse me of being manipulating by stating the truth to people. Now, I also see the media stating lies to people in order to manipulate the emotion of fear, and they're accusing me of manipulating people by stating the truth to people. I find this a very, very manipulative question, actually, from on behalf of the media. My feelings are this. If I was attempting to manipulate people's emotions by speaking lies to them, by threatening them, by blackmailing them, just as the media does, then I would definitely be a very manipulative person, just as the media are very much generally like. However, I do not do that. What I do instead is I speak the truth to people. And the truth does open people up emotionally. This is the important thing about truth, is it helps them work through issues of their own personal lives. This is a very, very important part of personal development. So my focus in my seminars is to speak the truth to people. If the people have an emotional response to that truth, then that is their emotional response. I haven't attempted to manipulate that response. I do not need them to have an emotional response, although often I know they will have one because I've stated the truth to them, a truth which they feel inside, but which they have never allowed themselves to experience. So quite frequently that happens during my seminars. This is very, very different than taking the media type of action, which is to state a heap of lies or mistruths or distortions of truth to people in order to manipulate their fear into doing something. That is definitely not what I agree with, and I definitely do not do that myself. The media itself believes that when people are open emotionally, they are open to manipulation and control. I actually do not agree with this at all. I feel when a person is completely open emotionally, such as I am generally, you are completely unable to be controlled. The only time you can be controlled is when you're trying to suppress certain emotions. If I can give an example of this. If I am trying to suppress fear, let's say I'm trying to suppress a certain fear that I'm afraid that my mother never loved me. Let's say I'm afraid of that. Then every time somebody externally says to me, perhaps your mother didn't love you, or your mum does love you, they can manipulate me in any direction. They can state one thing or the other thing, and I can be manipulated because I'm shutting down the emotion, my emotional experience. Now, if I've gone through my emotions and I've realized that my mum doesn't love me, for example, that she's shown me through years and years of activity, of hatred and other emotions she's projected at me, and the different ways in which she acted towards me all the way through my childhood, spanking me all the time, hitting me all the time, verbally abusing me all the time, and I would come to recognize that that's not love. And if I came to recognize that wasn't love, and I grieved that and let go of that grief, I can forgive my mother for her behavior towards myself. And from that moment on, I am unable to be manipulated about my mother because I know the truth. So I'm unable to be manipulated by somebody saying your mum really did love you, or somebody saying your mum really hated you. I can't be manipulated in either direction because I now know the truth because I've allowed myself to personally experience it. Let's look at another example. Let's say I had some fear in my life. Let's say I was afraid of heights, just a simple fear of a physical thing. If I hold on to this fear, then somebody can manipulate me with my fear of heights. They can manipulate my behavior and my choices and my decisions because I am afraid of heights. But if I let go of my fear of heights through an emotional process, which will probably involve my parents and other emotions, once I work my way through these particular emotions about my fear of heights, once I've released my fear of heights completely, nobody can manipulate me through my fear of heights. They can put me on a high mountain and I won't be afraid. They can put me on the ground, I won't be afraid. They can stand me on a chair, I won't be afraid. They can take me on a plane, I won't be afraid. Because I can no longer be manipulated by the fear, because the fear is now out of me. So the only time a person can truly manipulate me is if I hold on to an emotion without feeling it and releasing it. That's the only time they can manipulate me. Now, the media manipulates people that way all the time. What they do is they encourage people to live in their fear rather than releasing their fears. They do this by stating a lot of things that are happening around us to us over and over again, telling us that we should be afraid. And I'm saying to people, no, there's no such thing as you should be afraid. Once you release your fear, you will not be afraid of anything. You won't even be afraid of death once you release your fear. You won't be afraid of being harmed once you release your fear. You will engage your life in a perfectly desirous and passionate manner because you are no longer afraid of all of these external things happening. So it is very different what the media are doing. What the media are doing is they are manipulating the fear and trying to help the fear inside of people grow, while what I am trying to do is help people release their fear and have the fear inside of them get smaller, reduce in size, because I know that when it reduces in size, they will have a more happy, desireful life. Which is very, very different to having a more fearful life.
1: Do you covertly attempt to control others?
0: Covertly attempt? I don't attempt to control others either covertly or overtly. The main reason why is that any attempt to control another person is out of harmony with the principles of divine truth. So, again, I would suggest people have a look at the material that I gave on the gift of free will, and there are only a few times when you would actually attempt to control somebody in a physical sense, and I certainly don't engage in any of those type of forms of control anyway. My feeling is that most people are so afraid of being controlled that most of the time they're controlled almost every day by things and events that they really don't understand about. And the reason why is because they've got so much fear about being controlled. A lot of people project all of this stuff about cults at me because they have just so much fear inside of themselves of being controlled. Now, why does a person have fear inside of themselves about being controlled? It's primarily because when they grew up as a child, they were controlled most of the time. And that's why now, as an adult, they have so much fear in them about being controlled. If they dealt with this fear, if they actually released the emotions relating to the fear of being controlled as a child, and that requires them going through, you know, their childhood and looking at the different experiences they had with either one or both of their parents that were controlling, once they come out of that experience, they wouldn't have any fear of being controlled by anyone because they'd realise that they have the ability to walk away at any time, they have the ability to move away at any time, and even if somebody puts you in prison, they still can't control what you think, they still can't control what you desire, they still can't control what you put as your highest priorities in your life. So it's totally impossible for somebody to control another, particularly once we've released the fear of being controlled from ourselves. So I would suggest that anybody who's accusing me of controlling others probably needs to have a good look at the fear that they have regarding their own parents and the amount of control they received as a child.
1: You mentioned that when we have the fear of being controlled, we become controlled. How does that work?
0: Because we have the fear of being controlled, we're unable to release that fear. We are now not able to recognise when we're being controlled or manipulated by our own fear. And any sensitive person around us who is also manipulative and you know, what I would classify as unloving, will attempt to bribe us using our fear
2: or blackmail us using our fear. And what I mean by that is they bribe us by giving us the things that our fear dictates we need, such as safety. So this is one way that governments bribe us. They say, oh, we're doing this because we're making you feel safer. The reality is they've just taken away half of your rights.
1: Yeah.
2: Like, you know, like what happened in the USA when 9/11 occurred. Mm-hmm. And then a government enacted a whole legislation that took away the rights of people saying they were doing that because they were, you know, providing more safety. And the reality is that is a method of control. You're basically saying to a person, I'm making you safe by taking away your right to decide. And that's not a way to make a person safe at all.
1: And people didn't question that because they're so caught up in not experiencing their fear of being unsafe.
2: Exactly.
1: That someone just has to say, I'm making you safer, when in actual fact, if they are in a situation where their civil rights would have protected them in the past, now they have less rights, so they're less safe.
2: So actually they're less safe. Yeah. They're less safe than they were before from a free will perspective, but they believe they're more safe because, and it's the fear of the lack of safety that drove them to that point. So this is how it's very, very easy to manipulate a person once they're out, you know, once they are not releasing their fear and they don't recognise they're living in this fear. It's very, very easy to manipulate a person after that. Now, a person who's loving won't do that. They won't manipulate your fear. What they'll do instead is they'll tell you, you've got this fear. It's a fear you need to address and deal with. Now, I certainly do that. I certainly tell people what fears they have when I notice they have those fears. And I tell them this is the way to release that fear. Once you release that fear, you won't be governed by it anymore. You won't be manipulated by it anymore. People outside of you are not going to be able to control you with it anymore. And that's a place of freedom, not a place of control. So I feel that a lot of people need to reappraise their assessment of how they view fear. And any person who says, oh, AJ is a person who's controlling, must have a lot of fear because, as you know, in my personal life, I don't control anybody, including yourself. Mm. So any person who's got that level of fear must have a lot of fear from their childhood that they're then imposing upon me.
1: And in actual fact, what I observe is that you're teaching people how to release their fears, to move through their fears so that they can actually never be controlled.
2: Exactly.
1: Yeah.
2: Exactly. And the problem for many is that some of them like being controlled because it gives them the ability to not have to make a personal choice. Mm-hmm. In other words, they don't have to take as much responsibility for their life. And some people obviously don't like being controlled, so they think everybody's going to control them when nobody really is. And I find that even just making a statement of truth to people, some people believe that's controlling. And it blows me away that they think that. But the reality is they're not used to hearing any truth from anybody. And when they do, they've always heard it in a manipulative way from their father or mother. So it's a bit like saying, you know, only telling somebody the truth when you want them to do something or you want them to feel bad about yourself. I don't do that. I tell people the truth all the time and I don't have a motive for doing so other than just to be loving towards them. Mm. So people need to reassess, I feel, their belief systems about fear and their belief systems about control.
1: Do you do things to force people into an emotional experience?
2: Definitely not. All the times that I tell the truth to people, my motive is just to tell them the truth. I realise that telling somebody the truth does have the effect of emotionally opening them up. They emotionally connect with the truth generally, and as a result of that, if it's a truth that is a part of their life and has been a part of their life from their childhood that's unreleased, then there'll always be some emotional experience as a result come up. Now, sometimes the emotional experience is anger, sometimes it's shame, sometimes it's guilt, sometimes it's grief. It's preferable if it's grief because obviously you get closer to the actual emotion that you felt as a child, but often people have to go through the layers of emotion before they hit that place. My only reason for telling a person the truth is because I can feel that is a truth they feel, and I'm voicing what they've always felt inside of themselves but which they've never been able to feel free enough to express. And yet when they do express it, all of a sudden they connect emotionally and now they have an experience, and this experience, it helps them see what the truth is, the truth that they actually do believe about their life or about their personal experience.
1: But do you never force people to have an experience in your company?
2: No. I often are very... I'm like a dog with a bone with the truth, definitely. But I know the power of the truth. The truth sets you free. And I believe that with my whole being. So the power of the truth is such that I would not ever avoid telling it. The issue is whether the person wants to receive it or not. Now, if a person is in my company, I assume they want to receive the truth. If they're in my company and they don't want to receive the truth, then my suggestion is leave my company. That's okay. I'm okay with that. I'm always going to say the truth when a person's in my company. And most people who know me well enough now know that if they're with me at any point in time and in my company at any point in time, that at some point in time I'm going to raise the truth with them about how they're acting or how they've been or how what they feel or what they're projecting at me or whatever. Obviously, I do that because, firstly, if they are projecting different emotions at me or they are having different feelings about me they're not voicing and I'm sensitive to them, I want to say the truth about that. And it's my right because I'm involved in their life in that moment to say that. I have the free will choice, of course, to suppress that, as most people might choose to do, but I don't choose to do that generally because I know the power of the truth. The power of the truth is always liberating. It always creates more freedom. And so that's why I'm so focused on telling people the truth when they're in my company. If I know a person does not want to hear the truth, then I won't generally share the truth with them. However, I probably also won't want to spend much time in their company. Mm-hmm. And so quite often people wonder why we don't spend much time in certain people's company. Well, most of the time it's because of their resistance to the truth. And for that reason, I don't feel strongly attracted to spending the time with people who are very, very resistive or blocked to the truth or get angry or needy about the truth. I prefer to just have a conversation, a truthful and open conversation with somebody who's frank and honest and open, as frank and honest and open with me as I am with them. And that allows us then to get to know each other properly. It enables us to interact truthfully, but it also enables both of us to grow.
1: And you mentioned that you affirm for truth, but that's not necessarily eliciting an emotional response in them, would you say?
2: No, I'm firm for truth whether they have an emotional response to it or not. Mm-hmm. I'm not trying to get an emotional response out of the person. I'm just firm for truth because I realise the power of the truth. Mm-hmm. I honour the power of the truth. I honour God's universe in that way. God's universe is all based around truth and love. And that's one way in which I honour that, by actually stating truth and being loving as I'm stating the truth with every person that I meet.
1: Do you attempt to emotionally threaten a person in order for them to do what you want?
2: Definitely not. I do not agree with emotional threats at all. I feel, though, that most people engage emotional threats almost every day, if not every hour or minute of their lives. If you think about the average interaction between a parent and a child, a lot of it is emotionally threatening, in the sense that the child's behaviour is being controlled by the parent either withdrawing or giving something, depending upon what the child does. And that is an emotional threat. That is it's probably more specific to say that it's more like a combination of bribes and threats. And I feel that this is how the majority of people interact with each other. They have a combination of bribes and threats. So the bribe is, I won't raise the truth about you if you don't raise the truth about me. That's a bribe.
1: Yeah.
2: A threat is, I'll raise the truth about you in public unless you do something for me.
1: Right.
2: That's a threat.
1: Yeah.
2: So quite frequently, you see a combination of bribes and threats used in everybody's day-to-day life. I don't do that with people. You know that I don't do that with you at home. And I don't do that with people in my day-to-day interactions with people. I don't have a motivation of manipulating people. Mm-hmm. I have a motivation of just saying the truth and being myself while I'm there present in that particular situation. They're my only motivations. And as a result of that, people often around me are confronted because I'm often not what they want me to be. I'm not what they like. oftentimes, and I'm not responding to their desire for a bribe. Mm. So many times people want to be bribed. You know, they want to have the interaction of, don't you say any truth to me and I'll promise not to say any truth to you. They want that interaction because they're so afraid of the truth themselves. Mm-hmm. So I don't engage in those kind of behaviours at all. What I like to do with people is I like to be open and frank and truthful about my own feelings and open and frank and truthful about what I'm feeling from the other person. And if what I'm feeling from the other person is what I believe to be unloving or violent in its nature, then I don't want to spend any time with them. If what I'm feeling from the other person is enjoyable and pleasant to be with, and by the way, a person can tell me the truth about myself because I'm perfectly able to receive it, as everybody who's close to me knows. If they can tell me something about myself, I'm perfectly okay with that. I often find that people are not perfectly okay with even telling me that. Mm. So we have a lot of emotional investments, I feel, as a society, in not sharing the truth with each other. And we have a lot of emotional investments in maintaining specific emotional status quo. In other words, many people have an emotional investment of don't make me cry. In other words, don't discuss anything with me that is relating to my past that will cause a tear to come up in my eye, because then I might get overwhelmed with an emotion that I'll have to experience and I don't want to experience. You know, a lot of people don't make me feel ashamed. For many people, just saying the truth about their life makes them feel ashamed because they did shameful things during their life. Mm-hmm. And so they feel ashamed when you start speaking of the truth about their life. I don't believe that is shaming them. I believe that is being truthful. If you had an emotion of judgment about what they'd done, now that's shaming them. Hmm. Yeah, so my feelings are speaking the truth is important to every single person in my life, and if the person wants the truth, then I'll enjoy their company a lot. If they don't want the truth, then they'll obviously get angry with me or resistive in some way, and I won't want their company very much.
1: Hmm. You were mentioning about manipulative the accusation, I suppose, is often made that you're manipulative.
2: Mm-hmm.
1: And
2: I don't feel it's often made, by the way.
1: No.
2: I don't. In the course of an entire year, I might hear the accusation once or twice.
1: Yeah, let's say it's consistently made by the media.
2: Right. It's consistently made by the media and a few of attacking individuals who just don't like me.
1: Who are not the majority of people we know at all.
2: No.
1: Yeah. But I just found it interesting that you're talking about this idea of manipulating people through bribery and threats. And that's actually, from what you're saying, that's true manipulation. Why do you think it is that people find you stating the truth to be manipulative?
2: Well, I feel, again, a lot of times it relates to their childhoods. Many times the only time a child heard the truth was when the parent was trying to manipulate them to do something. So I find that very unfortunate, that the underlying motivation of many parents to tell the truth is only to manipulate the child into taking some course of action. Now, of course, if a person's grown up with that, they'll automatically assume that anybody who's telling them the truth is wanting to manipulate them in some way. And I find that very unfortunate. But that isn't a statement more about their own parents than it is about myself. So when a person accuses me of manipulating them just when I speak the truth, my instant knowing is that they have had a very manipulative childhood where their parents have attempted to manipulate them using the truth.
1: Yeah, I suppose what I'm asking is, if you're stating the truth, it's not manipulative.
2: No.
1: I see that. Why is it when the parents are stating the truth, it's a manipulation? What else is going on?
2: Well, manipulation depends upon the intent of the person. So if the intent of the individual is to create a different behaviour because of a statement of truth, then that is manipulation. I don't have an intent to change a person's behaviour or manipulate their behaviour with myself. I just have an intent to live in harmony with truth. So it depends very much upon the intent of the individual. If my intent of telling you the truth was to manipulate you by making you feel guilty, then of course I would be manipulating. But I don't tell people the truth in order to make them feel guilty. I tell the truth in order for a person to face up to the truth and help them. And I help them emotionally through the process as well. So as you know, I've told you the truth many times, and I've always stood there and helped you through the process of dealing with that truth as well. I didn't tell you that truth in order to make you feel worse about yourself. I've just said, no, darling, this is the truth. This is what you did. Mm-hmm. And you need to see what you've done before you can change. And this is the same intent that I have with everyone. Many times parents don't have that intent. Their intent is to modify the behaviour of the child. And many people who tell the truth in the world today have the intent of modifying the behaviour of the person. I don't agree with that intent. I don't have that intent. I'm hoping that a person will modify their own behaviour by hearing the truth, but only through that mechanism, not because I'm trying to force them into shame or guilt. Mm-hmm. In fact, if they feel shame or guilt, I try to assist them through those emotions, as you know, in order to help alleviate their shame and guilt so that they can just focus on the truth of what happened.
1: Sure. Mm. Thank you. Have you ever told people they'll go to hell if they don't follow what you teach?
2: Like the Bible does. And I don't even know if the Bible really does, to be frank. I feel that there's many statements in the Bible which would indicate that's not true anyway. But, most religions, and particularly Christian religions, do basically say that if you don't do what the Bible says, then you'll go to hell and that you'll be there forever. You'll be in eternal torment in a location that you are in which you are in extreme pain. I do not agree with that at all. I don't feel that anybody will go to hell for any action. I believe oftentimes we are already in hell because of the actions we have taken. And when I say that, what I mean is the way God has constructed her universe is that whenever I take an action that's out of harmony with love and truth, my soul already degrades in its condition and I already experience a hell of a sort. And it begins oftentimes with a sore conscience, but for those who don't have a sore conscience, it often happens that many external events occur, showing them that the choices that they were making at that particular time are resulting in their own pain and suffering. Mm-hmm. So I feel that the majority of people are already experiencing a hell of a sort, in the sense that they are experiencing the hell of their own unloving choices and the choices of others' unloving behaviour forced upon them in their current life. I don't think you need to threaten anybody with that. I feel you need to alleviate people. Sorry, I just need to have a cough. I feel you need to alleviate people from the burden of that kind of thinking. The way you do that is by demonstrating to them that any behaviour they engage that is out of harmony with love and truth will result in breaking one of God's laws, which automatically has, let's call it a penalty. I would prefer to call it an operation. It's a bit like the operation of gravity. If you break the law of gravity, you can't really break it, like in the sense of break the law itself. You can only attempt to not be governed by the law. So if I'm standing on a very tall building, 20 stories high, and I attempt to not be governed by the law of gravity, I might step off the edge of it. And the law is going to have its operation. Whether I agree with its operation or not is really immaterial. The law has its operation. All of God's laws are like that. And God has laws that govern the soul, the morality, ethics, and a lot of other things that people are not aware of. And if I help people become aware of these particular laws that God has, then they'll be able to choose whether they still want to attempt to break or attempt to not be governed by that law or not. Now, my suggestion is that any attempt to not be governed by one of God's laws is an exercise in futility that will always result in pain and suffering. So I believe pain and suffering is the direct result of our personal attempts or the attempts of our environment to not be governed by God's laws that God has already set up. If I can help a person understand those laws, then I can help a person choose to be governed by the laws, and that will result in more happiness. But I do not. I cannot force that upon them. That has to be a personal choice that they make. You think about it. You can't force a person to take a certain action, except by being with them 24 hours by 7 days a week for their entire life. And I certainly do not want to do that. I want to live my own life. I don't want to spend all of my life trying to govern billions of people's lives by being with them 24 by 7 and telling them off every time they choose to do something personally against God's laws and rewarding them every time they choose to do something in harmony with God's laws. Such a proposition is ludicrous, and I would never consider doing it, and nor would any sane person, I believe. So my suggestion is that people need to understand that whenever there is pain and suffering in their lives, it is the direct result of a lack of harmony with God's laws, and therefore something that they can personally choose to change. And I don't know if I answered the question, did I?
1: The question was, if you've told people they're going to go to hell if they don't follow what you teach. And
2: the brief answer to that, of course, is no. But many people do finish up going to hell, as the statement says, but as a direct result of the choices they've already made, mm-hmm. not of something they will make in the future necessarily. Obviously, if they continue to make negative choices in the future, then they will go to places in the spirit world that reflect their condition. But one thing I must say in this question too, though, is that hell is not a place that you can't get out of. Hell is a place, many people on earth are in hell, in a certain period of their life, in the sense they have all tormented emotions over a certain period of their life. And then as they progress and work their way through that emotionally, they get out of that state. And it's exactly the same after a person passes into the spirit world. They might be tormented initially by certain things that they've done in their life and they'll feel like they're in hell. But after a while, they can get out of that state and be in more heavenly, shall we call them, places, more beautiful places where they're not in torment.
1: Great. Have you ever promised people would be successful in their business or personal life if they follow what you teach?
2: Well, it's an interesting question because, in a way, if a person does follow the principles of divine love and divine truth in their personal life, now all of God's laws are working in harmony with their choices. Now, naturally, that's going to result in a pretty positive life, a very happy, fulfilling, beautiful life. The problem, though, is that we live in a world that is very much against doing things in harmony with love, truth and humility. And there are many spirits that surround us on a day-to-day basis that also live out of harmony with love, truth and humility. As a result, those particular people will oppose what we do. So we can't guarantee while a person is on earth, while the earth conditions are as they currently are, that they will automatically result in more happiness and more joy and more fulfillment in their life if they follow the principles of divine truth. Because when they follow the principles of divine truth, there are other things in the world as it currently stands that oppose those principles. Mm-hmm. They oppose the principles of free will, for example. They oppose the principles of love. They oppose the principles of honesty. They oppose the principle, lots of different principles that we're teaching. Now, because of that, you basically on earth have this sort of separation, if you like, that occurs where those people who are practicing principles of love, truth and humility feel and can often be attacked by the people who do not want to practice the principles of love, truth and humility. I put to everyone, though, that if the people saying that they are practicing the principles of love, truth and humility attack others, then they are not practicing the principles of love, truth and humility. But if a person is practicing the principles of love, truth and humility that we teach, then they could have a positive life, but that is now dependent upon how the people who are out of harmony with those principles wish to act towards them. So we cannot promise that a person is going to have a much more happier, fulfilled life because there is the potential of attack coming from another group of people when they follow the principles of love, truth and humility.
1: So what is to be gained if people follow the teachings?
2: Well, immense things. Firstly, you learn the truth of the universe from God. You learn that you come to have a purely loving relationship with God. You receive divine love. As you receive divine love, your soul is open to absorbing the truths of the universe. So you begin absorbing all of the truths of the universe. You have no fear. You get to a point in the future where there is no fear at all within you. So you no longer live by any fear at all. You become at one with God through this process. So now everything you choose to do is completely in harmony with love and truth. So there are just immense benefits from following the principles of love and truth. However, while you live in the world as it is currently, there is the potential still of you being attacked because of the choices that other people make. Now, obviously, the more people who make a choice for love and truth, the less people there will be who wish to attack, and there will also be less people who respond to fear of attack. And as a result of that, the world can also change and eventually become a loving place too. So there are immense personal benefits. There is immense universal benefits in terms of the rest of your existence, infinite benefits for your life. But there is also the benefits of living how you live your life now and the potential benefit of the whole world changing as a result of your choices. Hmm.
1: Do you have a slick, well-rehearsed public relations front?
2: Well, you've been with me now for, 5 years, haven't you, darling? And as you know, I'm pretty much identical in public as I am in private, right? So I wouldn't call that a slick public relations front. If I've got a slick front, then it's always there all the time. I think, though... And this is one of the reasons too why we don't edit videos and we don't, you know, we just put things on as they are, because we feel quite strongly that things should be presented exactly in the manner in which they occurred. We don't feel that truth is served by modification or prettying up something. It is how it is. What happened, happened. Warts and all, it happened. And we feel, even with ourselves, warts and all, we're happy to present ourselves truthfully to everyone. Everyone in that process will see how we change. As we grow in love and as we grow in humility and truth, everyone will see how we change. When we change, they'll be able to say, that's what he was like then and that's what he's like now. But that's very different. And that's what she was like then and that's what she's like now and that's very different. And they'll be able to make comparisons. And then they'll be able to see that what we're teaching actually works. Mm-hmm. If a person continuously makes a sort of like slick front, then you're getting a heavily modified version of what the person actually is. Now, that's not good for the person, because the person is, if they're really going to become in harmony with the principles of what we teach, they need to come face to face, in, like I so often say in my presentations, like a mirror. It's like a mirror put in front of me that I can look at and go, come face to face with myself. And I need to come face to face with myself. So any time if I desired to modify something, I'm not willing to come face to face with something in myself. So for example, if we did a video and then we found, oh, we didn't like that bit and we didn't like this bit and we didn't like that bit, they're all just things that we don't want to come face to face with ourselves about. It's far better to come face to face with ourselves about all things if we truly want to grow, particularly if we want to grow towards God, because God sees ourselves as we truly are. He sees us clearly. We need to see ourselves clearly if we're ever going to become at one with God. So I don't believe in a slick public relations front. I believe in everything being just as it is, warts and all. That's my way of dealing with all issues.
1: Great.
2: Okay. Maybe I can point out too there that sometimes with Lena and Igor, with editing the videos even, we've had these kind of things. They say, oh, should we take that out? I go, no, leave that in. That's fine. You know, like, we can correct that later or whatever, if it's an error, rather than have it all nice and slick and polished, you know, because slick polish doesn't allow the character to show through. It also doesn't allow the audience to determine progress over a period of time. All it does is it's just a way of maintaining a facade. And I've done many talks about facade, maintaining facade. I've had a talk about the three selves, the facade self. We've had a talk about the facade self and what it, you know, what it is and what it prevents us from doing. So, you know, for us to then maintain a facade on any level would be completely hypocritical and out of harmony with our own teachings.
1: Do you edit any of the presentations you place on YouTube?
2: No, we don't edit the presentations we place on YouTube. We might trim off a bit of superfluous comments at the front of the presentation and at the end of the presentation where, you know, I'm talking about mundane things relating to the audience that's particularly there and not to a worldwide audience. But the actual presentation itself is unedited all the way through. When I say unedited, the guys who are doing the video obviously need to shoot to turn one video turn everything into one video from two cameras or even three cameras. So that requires a process of switching, but we don't actually edit what happened. We don't cut bits out that we don't like what happened, where we don't like what happened, or cut bits out where we said the wrong thing, or cut bits out. That all stays in. And the beauty of it staying in is that it lets everybody see exactly what happened on the day. Now, if we need to correct something, then we'll come back later and we'll correct it by saying some more things. And I feel that is the way God also wishes us to be. God, anything that's happened in the past has happened. That's reality. We can't rewrite history. All we can do is correct it. If it was in error, we can correct it, but we can't rewrite it. So my feelings are I want an accurate record of history, and if I need to correct it, because I've learnt something new or I've become more developed in love or I've learnt a new truth, then I will correct it. When I know that truth or when I've become more developed in love and to know that truth, I will correct it then, but not before then. Until that time, it will remain indelibly etched as it is, and it will always remain as a record. The beauty of that is that you have an accurate record of history. Unfortunately, with the way mankind creates history on the earth, it's very interesting because most of the time history is not even written accurately. It is written by the people who want to give a certain slant to the history. And then later on it's written even more and some things are completely written out of history, in fact, and new generations of people don't even know that they even occurred. In the spirit world it's very different because every record of history is a complete and accurate record of history. And often there is books with a comparison in the spirit world where they have a list of the thing that people on earth said happened and then what actually happened next to it. And it's a very interesting contrast. On earth, everyone wants to maintain a facade, wants to usually present themselves to be better than they actually are, wants to present the actual event to be better than it was. And as a result of that, there's a heavy desire to edit. I don't have those desires. I want things to be exactly as they are. And if I need to correct something in the future, something that I've done wrong in the past, then I'll correct it. Aside from that, no, I'm not going to correct it until I recognise that it's actually wrong. Mm.
1: Mm. Is everyone who comes to your seminars unhappy?
2: Well, it depends. It seems to depend on what seminar. I would say the majority of people who come to the seminars are searching for truth. Many of them are already quite happy and quite open-minded. That's why they're willing to come along to one of the seminars. But there are times when I say things in a seminar that causes them to feel about an emotional thing that happened in their childhood or something that happened in their life, and as a result they'll have a cry. So they'll, in that moment, be unhappy. I feel this whole concept of happiness and unhappiness is very flawed as well on the planet, in the sense that we almost expect all of us to be happy all the time. And then when we're not happy all the time, we think something's wrong. But the reality is many of us have had very harsh childhoods, harsh lives. And particularly if we've lived in the third world or, you know, in some countries that don't have the same level of resources that we have in the Western world. And we've had very difficult lives and we've got a lot to cry about, actually. We've got a lot to release that we have been sad about. And we've never had the opportunity to emotionally process it. So I believe a lot of people actually are very unhappy. In fact, I feel the majority of the world is very unhappy and afraid. And they're even afraid of their unhappiness. If we release this unhappiness and this fear, then we have the potential to have a very

0: are a person who believes they are loving when quite often they are quite unloving, and there are people who often think they know the truth and then after a short discussion realise that maybe they don't know very much of the truth. And I feel the majority of the world's population would fall into that those categories. I believe we don't have anything to fear from that. We only can learn from that.
1: Is everyone who comes to your seminars happy?
0: Please refer to the discussion about everyone being unhappy.
1: Well, maybe we don't need to record an answer, yeah.
0: Well, I think this could be included in that answer.
1: Yeah.
0: Together, I think, it could be included. Sure. Because the reality is that we all have the potential for extreme happiness. We also have the potential for extreme unhappiness. It all depends on how we choose to live our lives. If we choose to live our lives completely in harmony with love and truth and humility and receive divine love, then there is a high likelihood of living in extreme happiness in our life. If we choose to live our lives out of harmony with God's laws, out of harmony with love, not wanting to know the truth, denying the truth most of our life, not taking personal responsibility for our life, then we are choosing to live with a lot of pain and suffering. And so, you know, that is unfortunately the state of humanity. We are making these choices, and unfortunately, the majority of us finish up making choices based upon addiction, fear, and other emotions. And as a result of that, they're not choices based around love and truth. So it can only result in pain and suffering. And I feel even pain and suffering itself, while in itself it hurts. It also is a way for us to pause and go, oh, wow, I'm in a lot of pain and suffering. There must be something wrong with my life. So it actually causes us to get to a state of humility at some point. So I feel that happiness, extreme happiness, is definitely possible. I also feel that extreme unhappiness is definitely possible. And it all depends on our choice, what we choose to do, the choices we make personally as to what will be the result. Now, obviously, many people who come along to my seminars are the same range of people as you would find in any normal day-to-day activity. As a result of that, there are some that are happy, there are some that are unhappy, and there's a wide range in between.
1: So you're actually saying that the people who attend the seminars represent a cross-section of society at the moment?
0: Yes, I feel they represent a cross-section of society with one possible exception, and that is that they are open to a guy called Jesus saying some truths to them, which general society at this point in time is not open to receiving. Mm. So aside from that, they basically are very, very similar to any other person you would meet in society. They all come out of general society. They all come out of different experiences. There's a wide range of backgrounds. There's a wide range of socioeconomic backgrounds. There's a wide range of cultural backgrounds in every person that we meet that are attracted to divine truth. The only difference between the majority coming at this point and the average person is they are not afraid to come along to a person who says he's Jesus telling them something at a seminar. That's the main difference. And in fact, probably the only difference. Many of them also have a desire for truth, and they're willing to try some things out that are sort of left of centre or right of centre, something that's not normal, what they feel is not normal. Although when they come and receive the divine truth from a seminar, they realise that I'm a very normal person speaking about very normal things in a very clear manner, and that is what often finishes up attracting people to have a longer term study of the divine truth.
1: Do you promise happiness for those who follow what you teach?
0: If a person sincerely follows exactly what I teach, they will become extremely happy. Definitely. That is definitely the case. It depends upon them following. There's the great big if. Many people who come to my seminars believe they are following what I'm teaching when they are not. They believe they know what I'm talking about when I know they do not know. And this is the problem with terminology that we use. You know, on earth you have to have terminology to express things. You express things in a language. the problem with the

0: expression of things in a language is that people think they assume, or they assume they know what you're talking about, when they might not know the feeling involved of what you're talking about. It's very, very hard to discuss things with people who believe they know what you're talking about when they don't really know. And the only way they're really going to know is if they learn to practice the three primary principles of love, truth and humility, but particularly humility. And that is the biggest problem that I see in terms of people that come to the seminars. The majority of them are nowhere near humility when it comes to an assessment of the truth of their own lives. And as a result of that, they're not yet feeling what they actually feel. And so they think they know what I'm talking about when they're not yet experiencing it. Once they experience it, then they will know. And what I find for most people is that they realise that after a while. You know, you've said to me 3 years, you know, I think just recently you said, 3 years ago you told me that and I thought I understood and now I get what that means, you know. And many people have said that to me over the time, over my life, over the 2,000 years of my life, where they thought they knew what I was saying, and then when they went through a personal emotional experience, they realised that the experience was what I was saying, and I was trying to describe an experience to them that they themselves didn't really understand at the time. Mm-hmm.
1: Yep. Do you encourage or teach people to leave their families?
0: Well, the only time I would encourage a person to leave their family was if the family was acting in a violent or unloving manner towards the person. And I would define an unloving manner as I've defined it in the talk that I gave about the gift of free will. And the way I've defined that is any action or words or expressions or manipulation that results in the family attempting to manipulate the free will of the individual. So the only time I would encourage a person to leave their family, and when I say encourage, it's probably not the right word, I would state to them that they would need to love themselves and leave their family. I wouldn't encourage them to. I wouldn't try to give them a carrot to dangle in front of them to show them a reason to. All I would just say to them is, look, if your family is treating you badly, if they are attacking you, deriding you, being condescending to you, belittling you, and also becoming violent with you in their words or their actions, then that's the time to leave somebody. And if that's your family, then leave them. Or if that's your partner, then leave them. If that's work, then leave it. If that's a business, then leave that. If that's, you know, anything in society that does that is out of harmony with love. So leave it. Other than that, stay with the situation and work your way through what issues there are. I feel a lot of people run away from situations with family, friends, you know, work colleagues, you know, businesses and all those other things in life. They run away from them because they don't want to face something in their own selves emotionally that it brings up within them. And they then use the excuse that they're being attacked or whatever, when sometimes the people that are saying the truth to them are not attacking them, they're just saying the truth to them. Mm-hmm. So I would take care if a person was considering leaving family, friends, relationships, businesses, whatever, workplace environments, whatever, you would have to be very honest with yourself that you're not just resistive to hearing the truth, or whether you are actually having the feeling of attack coming from you, where the other person is getting angry, condescending, belittling of you. That's a different thing altogether. A person can tell you the truth without being condescending, without being belittling, without attacking, without, you know, yelling at you and verbally abusing you or punching you or doing worse violent things towards you. They can easily tell you the truth without all of those things. If they're saying to you that they're telling you the truth while they're doing all of those things, then that's the time to leave the situation because it's not loving to yourself.
1: Do you encourage or teach people to come and live with you?
0: Aside from you, no.
1: I wouldn't even say you encouraged me, you just invited me.
0: I invited you, yeah. No, as you and I both feel, we love our privacy. We get, obviously because we share a lot with people, we do get very little private time, and so we treasure our private time. And as a result of that, we love our privacy. We definitely would never want to live with somebody else, aside from that other person being a child that we had. My feelings about living with other people is that oftentimes you've got to deal with their emotional projections and their unloving behaviour and so forth. But not only that, even if they were perfectly loving, I would still love to spend private time with you and experience my life with you. And so I don't like to spend a lot of time with everybody all the time. I love sharing divine truth with people. I love it particularly when people want to hear it. And if people don't want to hear it, then I don't. But aside from that, I love to spend time alone with yourself or alone with myself, with God, either of those two things. We have never encouraged anybody to come and live with us. We have sometimes suggested to people, when they've asked, that they can live with us for a short period of time for a reason. But my personal feeling is that most people need to take, or all people need to take, personal responsibility for their living arrangements, which includes personal responsibility for their home, for their kitchen, for their welfare, for their life, for their food, for their clothes, for their shelter, and all of those other aspects of life. If sometimes we have visitors come to stay with us, but oftentimes it's a very short period of time that we like to have visitors. I don't think we've had many visitors in the last 3 or 4 years that haven't been here any longer than 1 week or less. Mm-hmm. And we prefer it that way because we love to have our personal time together, and we definitely would not ever have a compound where lots and lots of people live together. We would feel that to be a very strange living arrangement.
1: Mm-hmm. Do you encourage or teach people to come and live near you because it's safe?
0: I have never encouraged people to come and live with me for any reason, safety or not.
1: Near you, this question.
0: Or near me, yeah, for any reason. Mm-hmm. Any person who's come to live near me, most of them have never discussed with me their desire to do so. They've often made the choice without any discussion with us. And I think with yourself, you would have preferred that they hadn't have, in many cases, come to live near us.
1: Oh, that's not...
0: Not always the case, but...
1: No, and that's not anything personal about those people. No. I just had some fears about us not having our private space together.
0: Exactly. Yeah. So, you know, the reality is we've never encouraged people to come and live near us for any reason, and particularly not for the reason of trying to maintain safety. We've taught people over and over again that safety is not about location. Safety is about what's going on inside of yourself and what you attract. You will attract very unsafe events if you have high levels of fear inside of you, whether you think you're safe or not. And we've told this to people over and over again. And many people have come to live near us, I understand, because they wanted to share more with divine truth. I don't see how that's the case either, because oftentimes we're not here. And the only real way of sharing divine truth with us on more occasions is to be present with more of our seminars, no matter where we are. And that would probably mean travelling around in a similar way that we have been travelling around, which I suppose would then make somebody a groupie. And again, we don't really encourage that either. We encourage people to feel about their own desires and passions in their life, and then to follow those desires and passions with passion. And we feel that that will take them to many different places around the world, like it's taken us, and it will take them into many different experiences, which will be very enjoyable for them.
1: So from what you're saying, you don't feel that people need to live near us in order to experience more divine truth even?
0: No, not at all. In fact, what we often find is the people that live near us get more attack from spirits, because there are many spirits around us at times opposing divine truth. And often when people come to live near us, they feel more feelings of attack from spirits when they come to live near us. And that's often the case with seminars too. People have often commented when they come to a seminar that sometimes they feel attacked at the seminar by spirits. And that's because there are a lot of spirits wanting divine truth to not succeed on the planet. And as a result, they'll do anything to try to impede the success of divine truth on the planet. So, yeah, my feelings are, come and live near us if you want to, but make sure it's because it's a personal passion that you're fulfilling of doing something enjoyable in your own life that you wanted to do before you met us. Mm-hmm. Or after you've heard divine truth, if you find that you want to share in the delivery of divine truth to the world, yes, well, we'd be happy to have as many people as can help us in that process.
1: Mm-hmm.
0: We find that there's some who are very sincere in helping us with that process, and we love engaging those kind of people. But obviously, we're going to want the sincerity if we're going to engage that process. Quite often, people want things from us when they come to live near us. And to be honest, you're not going to get anything from us if you come to live near us any more than you'd get anything from us if you lived apart from us.
1: Do you say, or have you ever said, that there is a doomsday or Armageddon?
0: No, there is no such thing as Armageddon or a doomsday. I believe and I've been quite open about this, that I believe quite strongly that there is no such thing as an Armageddon, as the Bible states. The Bible states there is an Armageddon. I do not agree. There is no such thing as a doomsday, which is taught in many religions and also taught in a lot of New Age concepts. I don't agree with such teachings at all. I believe that there is the potential of future events that will probably be called cataclysmic on the planet, just like there has been in the past events that have been cataclysmic on the planet. However, I don't see any big impact upon these events, because any person who passes into the spirit world, they have a continual existence. And so I don't see there needing to be any threat of such events. We need to, understand that we have a continuous life and therefore need to have nothing to fear aside from the choices we make. That's the only thing we've got to fear, really. And even then, I wouldn't say to fear. We just need to learn from the choices that caused us pain and suffering. I feel that the biggest doomsday there is the day you choose to stay in pain and suffering. And many people are choosing to do that mm-hmm. every day. Mm-hmm. Choosing to stay in pain and suffering, choosing to not release emotions that cause them to remain in pain and suffering. And I feel that that's a personal doomsday for each person, really. It's sad when I see people doing that, because we have such potential to change and grow. And our potential to change and grow is infinite as human souls. And this is something that we teach all the time. So when people choose to remain in pain and suffering, I feel that's a personal doom for them. But it's not a doomsday. And I feel people also refer to a judgment day. And I believe that judgment day is every moment. Every moment you're faced with choices and decisions. Some of those choices and decisions you make are out of harmony with love, and because they're out of harmony with love, you will have the consequence that is painful as a result.
1: But are you saying that God is judging us?
0: No, God's laws are in operation. Remember, I've stated in many discussions about God's laws, and I suggest to people to look at the presentations about God's laws. Because God's laws are always in operation. It's like the law of gravity. It's always in operation. We have the choice to ignore it to our detriment. It's the same with all of God's moral laws. It's the same with all of God's spiritual laws. And it's the same with all of God's laws about love that operate upon the soul. We have the choice to our detriment to ignore the law if we so desire, but it'll be to our detriment. It'll be to our own pain and suffering. So whenever I'm in pain and suffering, I need to look at the choices that I've made and reappraise the choices that I've made. Once I become at one with God, even if other people attack me, I still won't feel pain and suffering. In the first century, after I became at one with God, I didn't feel pain and suffering. Before then, I did. And before I was 30 years of age, I had quite a lot of pain and suffering in my life in the first century, most of which was the result of other people. After I became at one with God, even when other people treated me badly, I'd no longer experience pain and suffering. Yeah. Yeah. So I believe when you feel pain and suffering, you have a great opportunity to be self-reflective and to change. And that is the primary way in which we experience either a lack of doom or doom in our lives. I do feel, though, that physical events on the planet are still a potential of occurring, even though 2012 has passed. And I don't believe that God times anything. You know, there's no date in God's eternal existence. There's no special date, special time. There are just experiences that occur as a result of choices that we make. And I do believe still that on this planet, mankind is still making many fear-based choices. As a result of that, a lot of violence is being perpetrated on the planet, but also not only violence towards humanity, but violence towards the Earth itself. And as a result, the Earth normally goes into corrective stances. And so there is still the potential of these events occurring in the future and in the near future, I believe. But that doesn't mean that it's a doomsday or an Armageddon.
1: Mm. My next question is, do you threaten people with a doomsday or an Armageddon? And perhaps we could extend that to this idea, do you threaten people with these cataclysmic or potentially cataclysmic events that you were talking about?
0: No, excuse me, I just need to have a cough. No, the only times I've discussed in the past things with people about so-called earth change events and so forth is when they have asked me the question. When a person asks me a question, whether I'm right or wrong, I will give the answer of what I feel at that time. Mm-hmm. And that's what I do. And as I grow and change, my answers sometimes will change. Obviously, there are some things that I'm remembering and there are other things that I'm learning. And obviously, with the things that I'm learning, my responses will definitely change. With the things I'm remembering, it's highly unlikely my responses will change because I've already gone through those processes emotionally. I've already come to recognise the truth about those particular things. So after 2,000 years of life, I have a memory of certain things, and it's a wide variety of things. And those particular things, I don't think I will change in the future very much. There are certain things that I don't have no knowledge of. And one of those is the future. I don't know what choices people are going to make in the future. I don't know what effects those choices will have on the earth or their own lives. I'm not omniscient as God is. I don't have the ability to calculate all the potential occurrences or choices that a person may make and work out what the conclusion will probably be. All I have the ability to do is the same as everyone else, and that is to see the potentials of what we can potentially do in the future. And I feel the potential for the future is fantastic on the earth and in the spirit world. The potential on earth is that we can, within 100 years, we could have an earth that is completely free of violence, completely free of war, completely free of weapons, completely free of everything. That's our potential. If everyone used their intelligence, that would definitely be the outcome. And we also have the potential to have a completely opposite thing occur, where it was like in the 60s and 50s, where there was the potential of nuclear holocaust. We have that potential. Mm-hmm. And in the spirit world, it's a bit different. We don't have the potential of a nuclear holocaust, but we do have the potential of staying in the so-called hells, the places where it's dark and dingy and unhappy, for much of our life if we choose to remain as we currently are. If we choose to change, we've got the potential of actually having everyone in those locations leave those locations. We've got the potential of not having any dimensions below the sixth dimension of the spirit world have any people in them because everyone's in a state of happiness. Mm-hmm. We have that potential. These are all the potentials. You know, the reality is every single moment of our lives we are making choices. As soon as we make a choice, we're choosing a different life. We're choosing a different potential. That now becomes our reality. So we all have this ability to change our reality, to change what we actually experience by making different choices. What I would like to see is people make different choices. And I feel there's no need to threaten people with a future because God's laws automatically correct them. Pain and suffering is the automatic result of living out of harmony with God's laws. Mm-hmm. And if we know that, that's one of the truths that we're sharing with people. And if we know that, then we know we can make... Pain and suffering is an indicator. I've made the wrong choice. Mm-hmm. If I'm experiencing pain and suffering, I've made the wrong choice. I need to make a change to my choices. Once I do that and I understand that principle, then I have a lot of power over my own life. I've got the ability to have a beautiful life after that. Mm-hmm. That's our potential. Mm-hmm. Yeah. And I don't believe there's any need to threaten people with any other potential.
1: Yeah.
0: What there is a need to do is inspire people with that potential. Mm-hmm. I feel on this planet there is a definite lack of positive thinking, a definite lack of inspiration, because most people are so, it's like disillusioned.
1: Cynical.
0: Mm-hmm. With life. They don't believe in any positive outcome anymore because their experience in their past has been there hasn't been one. Mm-hmm. And I'm saying, no, the experience of that past where there hasn't been a positive outcome is the result of your choices that are out of harmony with God's laws. That's the reason why your past has been like that. If you can offer people the potential of this inspirational potential that we can all grow, we can all become perfect, we can all become perfected in love and truth, we can all become at one with God if we so desire, but even if we don't desire that, we still have the potential to live completely happy lives. As long as we acknowledge all of God's other laws and live in harmony with them, we will be without pain and suffering. That's our potential. There is the potential of no sickness, no harm, no violence. You know, people living long, very, very long lives and potentially forever on earth if they wanted to, even if they didn't want God. There's this potential if they brought things into harmony with God's laws. But unfortunately, most people don't understand that. And so they keep choosing things that are out of harmony with God's laws. And as a result, they choose pain and suffering.
1: Mm. Mm. Mm. That's a good thought.
0: Mm.
1: Do you teach that people will be saved if they listen to you?
0: Let's define saved, shall we? There is this concept in Christianity that somehow my blood saves people, or my body saves people, or faith in me saves people. None of these things actually save anybody. What is going to save a person from pain and suffering, if we're looking at what is the term saving. What is going to save a person from pain and suffering is living in harmony with all of God's laws of love. Mm-hmm. That is going to save a person from pain and suffering. If I share what I know as God's laws of love and truth, then I potentially am saving people by sharing that truth, but only by sharing the truth. I could liken it to a person who is rowing in a boat and there's a person drowning in the water. You can throw them a life raft of some kind,
1: mm-hmm.
0: You can throw them the life raft of some kind, and in a way, then you've saved them, right? You can pull them out of the water, and then you've saved them. But that doesn't mean that you're better than them. It just means that you are in a position to give something that they needed in order to get out of their current condition. That's all. So I do believe that if a person listens to the divine truth, they have the ability to be saved from pain and suffering. They do. Of course, they're going to have to go through some pain and suffering because there's pain and suffering often stored in them emotionally before they feel saved. But secondly, this option of this talk about being saved, I need to clarify more. And that is, I believe that we have the capacity of being turned into a new type of soul. I feel God made us one type of soul, which I would call the soul of the natural man, or the natural woman, natural humankind. That soul has the capacity to grow without God to the point of happiness, to the point of living in the sixth dimension of the spirit world if they've passed, or in living in perfect happiness and peace here on earth. Everyone could have different ideas and different concepts and everything, but live in complete peace with each other under that condition.
1: Mm-hmm.
0: That's what I believe. I don't call that being saved. I call that being happy. To me, being saved is becoming at one with God. Once you become at one with God, this infinite realm of possibility becomes possible. Everything that was before impossible is now possible. And this process of becoming at one with God is only available through God's process. It's not, no man, including myself, has designed the process. God designed it. And we have to either engage it or not engage it. That is our choice. It's like every one of the other of God's laws. You either engage it or you don't. That is your choice.
1: Mm-hmm.
0: The beauty of engaging this wonderful law, this law of divine love, is that it can transform your soul into a new creature, one that is not bound by the finite controls of the original soul, and also by the finite laws that original soul was constrained by. And that's what I'm teaching. I call that truly being saved. Truly being saved is becoming born again into this loving arrangement with God, where you are at one with God. And every new thing comes to you in that state. This is the state that we're trying to describe to people. So we have the capacity to be happy without having that state. But supreme or infinite happiness is not going to be possible without that state. And that's what I'd encourage people to do. So I do believe that if people listen to that, they will be saved.
1: Mm-hmm.
0: But not by anything that I have done for them, but rather by everything that God has done for them. God is the person who created these laws. God is the person who created or gave her own love. She is the person who heals us. I can't do that. So I can't heal another person. God's love heals the other person. The only way I can assist in the healing is by throwing the person the lifeboat.
1: Mm-hmm.
0: By throwing the person the rope, if you like, that will pull them to that condition. And I can only do that because God threw me the rope in the first instance.
1: Do you control people by using their fears to control them?
0: Definitely not. I feel this is what the media and politicians frequently do. What they do is they find things that inside of people generally, and that where people feel unsafe, and then they manipulate the safety. They either cause them to feel more fear and then choose a certain action, or they bribe them with feeling less fear, and so they choose a different type of action. And I believe this is a very, very common form of manipulation, because it's often the form of manipulation that most parents use with their own children in order to get the child to do a certain thing or not do a certain thing. So often a child was threatened with punishment if they did the wrong thing, or they were given a bribe, you know, a carrot on a stick, if you like, if they do the right thing. And this is all a part of manipulation through fear, through our fears. I don't do that. I just state very clearly to a person, you have this fear and you need to release it. You need to feel it to release it. You need to go through the feeling of it to release it, is what I say to them.
1: So in the situation you talked about with the parent earlier, you were saying a parent might threaten a child. Are you saying to invoke their fear? But that's different to what you're saying you do.
0: Yes, so they might threaten a child with some future punishment, right, to invoke a certain fear in the child, so the child goes ahead and does a certain thing that the parent wants them to do.
1: So that's the child isn't feeling their fear in that situation?
0: Not at all. The child is experiencing the threat of a future fear, and because the child is afraid of the parent already, because usually the parent's already hit them or already, the child has had demonstrated to it that the parent is capable of such behaviour. As a result of that, the child will not engage the action that it would like to engage.
1: Mm-hmm.
0: And parents frequently use this as a form of manipulation of the child's behaviour, right?
1: Mm-hmm.
0: And that's not what I'm doing when I'm talking about fear with people. When I'm talking about fear with people, I'm trying to help people release their fear. I want them to not be governed by fear anymore, so they have a clear mind and are able to make decisions, wise decisions, that are not governed by some unhealed emotional trauma from their childhood.
1: Mm-hmm.
0: We often have huge unhealed emotional traumas from our childhood that cause us to fear things that we don't need to have any fear of. For example, how many people in Australia are afraid of snakes? Quite
1: Very
0: a lot.
1: Many.
0: Quite a lot, right?
1: Yeah.
0: Because snakes in Australia are poisonous. How many people have actually died from a snake bite in Australia?
1: A far smaller percentage than those.
0: Well, I don't think there is even one a year. There's more people dying from shark attacks than there are from snake bites in Australia. But there's more people probably afraid of
1: snakes
0: than sharks, yeah. than sharks, because there's probably less people that go into the water. but the reality is, snakes are just these tiny little creatures, really. How many of them are as big as a human? Right. Let's look at spiders. How many people are afraid of spiders? You know, there must be tens of thousands, hundreds of thousands. Whenever a person comes to Australia, they're generally afraid of the spiders here, right? And yet the spiders are tiny little creatures. Like, it makes no logical sense to be afraid of one.
1: Mm-hmm.
0: And even if they're poisonous, it makes no logical sense to be afraid of one, because it's quite easy to you know, destroy it even.
1: Yep.
0: And it makes no logical sense to be afraid of one. But lots of us are afraid.
1: Mm-hmm.
0: Why are we afraid? Because events happened in our childhood that caused us to be afraid. And these events are still manipulating our lives.
1: Mm-hmm.
0: They're still controlling what we do. If a person releases these terrors and fears related to their childhood and how their parents viewed these kind of things, they will grow up without any fear. And as a result, they won't be afraid of snakes, spiders, or any other thing. They won't be afraid of death. They won't be afraid of, you know, lack. They won't be afraid of starving to death. They won't be afraid of any of these things, right? Because they will have released the emotions that cause those fears. That's what we need to do.
1: Mm-hmm.
0: If we live in those fears, we're going to be governed by them the rest of our existence. And that includes our existence in our spirit world. What we need to do is release the fears so we're no longer governed by them. Once we've released them, we now have the potential of embracing our real life without fear.
1: What do you do to help people feel less afraid?
0: Well, there's nothing I can do to help a person feel less afraid except perhaps one thing, and that is to tell them the truth. The truth always overcomes fear. However, that is only going to happen if they're willing to release their fear by experiencing it. You cannot tell somebody the truth and they hold on to the experience of their own fear and expect them to have less fear. The reality is while they refuse to experience their fear will remain no matter how much truth you tell them. And this is what I find happening a lot in our seminars. I am trying to encourage people to experience their fear. That's the reason why I talk about it, because I want to help them experience their fear, because I know that when they fully experience their fear will be gone, and then they will be able to live a life completely in harmony with love and truth. But the majority of people hear those words and then they try to be less afraid without experiencing their fear. And that is impossible. So all I can do is share the truth with the person that they don't need to be so afraid of their fear. They need to experience their fear to release it. And they need to not be afraid of the experience of their fear, because it's just another emotion. If I can get across that particular truth and people start to relieve themselves of their fears by experiencing them, then they'll no longer get angry. They'll no longer have fear or rage govern their life, and their life will change substantially. That's what I'm trying to encourage people to do.
1: Do you have power over people?
0: Well, I believe that every single person on this planet has the potential of having power over another person. You know, you can just say something and it cause a change in another person's life. So, yes, you do have power over another person's life if they allow that thing to have power over them.
1: So then do you have power over them, or do they give you power over them?
0: Well, it depends. Sometimes it's worth giving somebody power to change your life, isn't it? Like I've read many, many books in my past and also listened to many people in my past through my last 2,000 years that have changed my assessment of how things work and changed my experimentation, my desire to experiment with something different. And in a way, they've had a power over my life.
1: Mm-hmm.
0: I think that's wonderful, because mm-hmm. it's been a positive effect on my life. But I've chosen, through my free will choice, to take that action. It's different when you force something upon somebody. So what I'm suggesting is that when we choose to force something upon somebody, now we are way out of harmony with the use of our power. The reality is each of us have a huge amount of personal power.
1: Mm-hmm.
0: All of us have the personal power to change the world we live in. All of us, right, have that personal amount of power. It's how we use our power that matters. Now, if we use our power to attack people, denigrate people, pull them down, destroy them, make them feel worse about themselves, make them feel guilty, to violently abuse them, then we are using our power in a very destructive manner to both them and ourselves. If we use our power to encourage, upbuild, strengthen, give purpose, help people be self-responsible, now we're using our power in a very positive direction to help people in that positive direction of changing themselves and the world around them. That's the way I use my power. That's the way I'd encourage everybody else to use their power. Unfortunately, most people on the planet use their power for a mixture of things, sometimes upbuilding and encouraging, sometimes destructive. And my suggestion is every time you use your power in a destructive manner, there will be pain and suffering for the person who you've used your power against and also for yourselves in the future. My suggestion is to not do that. I've learnt enough about life to not do that myself.
1: Do others feel that you have power over them?
0: Sometimes I feel other people do believe I have power over them. I feel one reason why they believe that is because I know a lot of things about people because I can feel the truth of what their life has been. And often I feel what happens when I'm interacting with a person is I often feel a record of their life, right the way through their life, the choices they've made, but also what has been perpetrated against them as well. And so I often can feel that particular things, those particular things from a person. Now, sometimes other people can feel that I can feel that, and then they become quite frightened. And the reason why they become frightened is because they worry about how I'm going to use that information. But I can't use that information in an unloving manner without breaking my own ethics and without breaking my own relationship with God. So my suggestion to people is they have no need to fear me at all, even if I know lots of things about them that nobody else knows. There's no need to fear me. There is also no need to fear me for any other reason. Like, you know, all I want to do is share truth with the world. That's all I want to do. That's my primary motivation, as you know. And there's nothing to fear with that, except if you want to hold on to an error, then perhaps there is some things to fear. Many people, I feel there are many organisations and institutions and people on this planet who are afraid of the average person having more knowledge of truth. You know, there are many institutions and governments and people on the planet who, and religions on the planet, who do not want the members of their particular government, religion or institution knowing more about truth. This has always historically been the case. The Catholic Church during the Dark Ages refused to translate the Bible, for example, into different languages that the average person could read for this one reason, because they didn't want to find out, they didn't want the average person to find out what the Bible actually said about certain things. It's a way of controlling people. And my feelings are sharing the truth with people is a way of freeing people. Right? If you withhold the truth from people, then you're being controlling. So when you withhold the truth from your friend that her husband's cheating on her, you're controlling your friend's behaviour. You're not giving her the choice to make it. You're not giving her the freedom to make a choice because she believes something completely different. When you control people's behaviour like that, then you are certainly not in harmony with love or in harmony with truth. And there's always going to be negative future consequences. Sooner or later, the person's going to find out the truth. Sooner or later, they're going to realise that you didn't tell them the truth. Sooner or later, they're going to be hurt by that. The beauty of the truth is that people know straight away what they're getting and they know straight away what's happening, no matter how bad it is. And this is something that is a loving thing to give to people.
1: Do you claim that the group of people who come to your seminars are better than others and will have a better life than others?
0: I feel actually that many people who come to my seminars are sometimes worse than others in the sense that they sometimes get a bit self-righteous and judgmental of others, and that automatically makes them worse than other people who are not judgmental or self-righteous. So, you know, it depends a bit on the person's attitude. I feel that the people who come to my seminars are, as I have stated many times, the same as the average person on earth, with probably one or two exceptions. One exception is that they are willing to come to a seminar where a guy called Jesus is speaking, which indicates a certain degree of emotional openness and also an open mind, perhaps more open mind than the majority of people. Second thing that attracts most people to my seminars is a desire for truth, because that's all they get every time they come. They don't get somebody feeding them a heap of addictions. They don't get somebody making them feel better about themselves or making them feel worse about themselves. They just get somebody telling them the truth. And some of those people who come are very attracted to that. And I believe that's a beautiful trait, actually. That's something that I'm attracted to in people. And I believe that, you know, I can understand why that other people are attracted to those seminars for that reason. I do not believe that makes them better than others. In fact, in many cases, some of the people who come to seminars have lived very bad lives in the sense of immoral and unethical lives. And they will have many things to work their way through if they want to have a relationship with God. In fact, many of them will have many more things to work their way through than the average person on the planet because of the way in which they've treated other people. But as was said about me in the first century, the sinners come to share with me. And why that was said was because I don't judge people for what they've done in the past. So many people feel attracted to that. I state truthfully what they've done without judging them.
1: Well, see, earlier you said that people are worse. I didn't expect you to say anyone is better or worse. So perhaps isn't that a judgment?
0: If I can clarify what I mean by worse, yeah. I mean that they have been more unloving in their past than the average person. Mm-hmm. So many of the people who come along to seminars have been more unloving in the past than the average person has been. And this is one reason why they come, because they're in so much pain and suffering that they want a relief for it and they want to find out how to get out of this pain and suffering. That's one of their motivations for coming. So this is why many so-called sinners were attracted to me in the first century, for the same reason. They had pain and suffering in their personal lives, which was an indication that their past, they had made choices that were worse, if you like, or more out of harmony with love than the average person's choices. But I don't judge that. All I do is help them change by giving them the truths that I've learnt myself.
1: And I suppose the question is driving at two important issues. Do you claim that the group of people who come to your seminars are better than others? So now that they've come, even if they've had a life that you might regard as sinful, would you call them better people than the average person now?
0: No, I feel the mark of whether somebody is becoming better in their life, and I think it's more of a personal comparison than a comparison with another person, is how more humble you're becoming about your life and how more truthful you're becoming about your life. I've seen many people come to my seminars for many years who are not an ounce more truthful or humble than when I first met them. And I feel that's quite sad, but it is a statement of truth. Mm-hmm. I also see some who have come to the seminars who have changed immensely since I've known them. They've become much more humble and much more truthful in their life. So I feel they've definitely changed for the better in their personal comparison with their self. I don't feel a feeling of judgment towards them. I just feel it's a shame that a person would come for 3 years and listen to 40 or 50 seminars and not change. That's an indication of quite a lot of resistance inside of them, and also quite a lot of addiction. I also find it immensely beautiful to watch a person change just by coming to one seminar. I think that's amazing. And, whenever a person does that, I think it's just wonderful, because their life changes before their eyes, you know, almost. It can change so rapidly. So I find either state, like, is an indication of some truth about the individual.
1: Yeah, and I suppose the question is asking, do you feel you're creating an elite group of people?
0: Definitely not. If a person followed my teachings, they would never believe themselves to be elite. They will always believe themselves to be a part of humanity and a brother and sister of any other person who's on the earth. They would also have more compassion for other people because they'd realise what they themselves have had to go through in order to become better people. Mm-hmm. So when you've had to personally go through traumatic, painful experiences in order to become a better person, you are usually much more humble about other people and the traumatic experiences they face in order to become a better person. You don't judge them. You judge them far less than you would have before then. So my suggestion is that if anybody who's coming to my teachings are judging other people, then they are definitely not in harmony with my teachings. They're definitely not in harmony with the reception of God's love. They're definitely never going to become at one with God in that state.
1: So are you saying that if they believe they are better than other people, who, whether they're coming to the seminars also or people in society, then they're in
0: They are already more unloving than the average person.
1: Yes.
0: If they believe themselves to be better than the average person and to be more worthy than the average person, then they themselves are already in a worse condition of love than the average person. Mm-hmm. Their judgment is causing them to be in such a condition. Judgment is a huge problem in religion, in all sorts of ways of life, but particularly in religious practice on this planet. Because what happens for most people who learn a certain type of religious practice is they start judging all the other people who don't practice it. A person who truly practices the principles of divine truth that I've taught for 2,000 years will never fall into that trap. I've stated over and over, both in the first century and in this life, that anybody who judges another, and remember, judgment is an emotion projected towards the other person that they are less than or more unworthy than yourself. Anybody who has that particular emotion towards another person is already severely out of harmony with love. Mm-hmm. And as I said in the first century, it would be better if a noose was tied around their neck and they threw themselves into the sea than undertook such a decision to judge another person, because that's what's happening to their soul. Their soul is severely degrading in its condition as they judge. A person who's truly practicing the principles that I teach will not judge another. They will support others in their choices and decisions, but they will speak the truth. They will be loving under all circumstances. They will often remove themselves from people who are attacking them, and that is fine. That's not a judgment. That's just a feeling of love towards oneself. Mm-hmm. And a true person who is practicing these principles will not feel themselves to be better than any other person on this planet. I don't feel myself to be better than any other person on this planet. One of the main reasons why people get all shocked when they hear me say that I'm Jesus is because they believe I'm saying that I'm better than them. I am not saying that at all. I'm saying I am Jesus, but I am not better than you. That's what I'm saying.
1: Great. Thank you.
0: Thanks, darling.
2: Okay. Well, my name's Claire Heibloom. I've been a Catholic Christian all my life. I've always loved my faith. I've always loved the people that I've been to church with. I think my parents were pretty good examples to me. My friends were a support to me. And as I got older, I felt a deeper, deeper draw towards God. Mm. I wanted to really experience what it was like to be a Christian, to feel what it's like to be a Christian. And then here I am at over 55 years of age, and I'm discovering the divine love. And I'm not finding it terribly different at all from what I believed all along. And I really do feel that it is a step deeper, quite a step deeper. And I would like to find ways in which I don't leave my faith behind or my church aside, because I love them so much. But I would like to find ways that I could actually bring both together and to make my faith and my quest towards God more real, more definite.
0: Good God.
2: Yeah.
0: So welcome, Claire.
2: Thank you so much. So the first.
0: So we've got a whole series of questions about Christian religion, basically, or things relating to Christian religion.
2: That's right. It's not a fundamentalist approach. Yeah. It's really soulful approach.
0: Yeah.
2: And I've been taught well, so I hope that these will get to some really, really deeper issues.
0: Yeah, good. That sounds great.
2: Could you please tell us about the early followers of Jesus? They called themselves the Way.
0: Mm-hmm. Yes, well, they called themselves the Way because I called the thing that I was discussing with them the Way to God. So that's why that term, that terminology was eventually used to define the people who followed the teachings mm-hmm. that I taught. Claire, you want to know about their personalities and natures, or would you like to know about their general condition, or what kind of questions?
2: I would love to hear about how their lives were transformed.
0: Right.
2: Their whole being was transformed with a great deal of desire and...
0: Well, you may be disappointed to hear the answer to that question.
2: Okay.
0: The reality is a lot of the transformations that occurred with the people we knew in the first century at the time did not really occur strongly until after I died. Mm-hmm. And the main reason for that was that while they were listening to me and were fascinated about the truths they were hearing, and there was quite a lot of soul-based desire driven by, you know, these truths in terms of causing people to be quite fascinated, many of them didn't practice what they learned at all right. until after I passed. And the main reason was because there wasn't a large amount of faith in them about what I was teaching. So while they could see that my example was quite clear, they could see that obviously something had transformed myself, and they could see that I acted differently to every other person mm-hmm. I'd ever met. They themselves had not personally experienced many of the things that I was teaching, and so they weren't necessarily convinced that they could do it. They felt strongly that obviously mm-hmm. something had happened to me, and some of them had a feeling that that happened to me because of some kind of unique thing inside of myself, rather than understanding that it was as a result of the things that I was teaching them. So up until my death, there was a number of, or you could say a series of things that occurred up until the point of my death. Around 12 to 13 years before my death, so I was in my sort of early 20s at this point, there were some events that happened in my life that caused me to leave my family and to live alone for a period of time. And then eventually I went and lived in Capernaum, which was a part of the, on the edge of the Sea of Galilee, on the, what would you call it now, be the west side of the Sea of Galilee. And that little town, I had a little one-bedroom room, if you like, in that town. And I began to share divine truth with others, even though I was not yet at one with God.
2: Okay.
0: So, and this is not something that is mentioned in the Bible. So I began to share the divine truth, and as a result of sharing it, very similar things happened to what are happening currently in my life right now. And that is, there would be people attracted to the divine truth, attracted to what I'm speaking to them about, attracted to the condition of love that I was in, even though I was not at one with God at that point in time. But, of course, they didn't have a strong feeling to embrace the teachings for themselves. They weren't always very passionate about prayer or any of the other things about becoming at one with God. But there was a growing number, a very slowly growing number. So from the time of 25 years of age onwards, around about, there was a slowly growing number of people who were listening. And I would walk around the different towns in the Sea of Galilee and visit different places. I worked fixing fishing nets for the fishermen. And so I got to share a lot of the divine truth with lots of different people, just yes. average people. In that process, many of them started to put into practice, or started to at least attempt to put into practice, some things about love that they were learning. And they would talk about it and share about it with others. And so by the time I became at one with God, there was already quite a large following of people who had heard the divine truth.
2: Mm.
0: That being said, most of them hadn't personally practiced the divine truth because they couldn't understand the difference between intellectually hearing and understanding and a soul-based awareness and understanding.
2: Mm.
0: So there was a lot of confusion about the difference between intellectual and soul-based awareness. And so when I spoke of the different things that transform the soul and receiving divine love, and of course receiving divine love is very much about getting yourself into a state of humility and truth, many of them weren't humble, particularly to their own emotions, yeah. And many of them weren't very truthful in their day-to-day.

0: it was more difficult for a woman because they couldn't just leave a home or a family and follow easily unless their husbands were willing to do so. And so for many of the women, they were primarily, they took the opportunities to listen before I became at one with God, before I was baptized. They took the opportunities to listen when I visited their town, but they did not, you know, they couldn't follow around and listen to everything, of course. And of course, there was no written things written down, very, very little That's written right. down at this point. So they could only listen and only hear through word of mouth what was being taught. Now, of course, word of mouth, as you know, is quite a distorted means of transmitting information, because one person can say one thing and then the emotional filters of the next person filter all of that out and they relay the information. And so quite a lot of the information that people were hearing was actually a distortion already of what I was sharing. But it was their slant, if you like, on what I was sharing. And this occurred quite a lot as well. But there were large groups of women, actually, who were interested in the divine truth. Sometimes the women were more interested than the men. And a few of them could follow because some of their men could follow. They had a self-sustenance, enough money to follow somebody around for a short period of time. So sometimes the women, and sometimes the whole family would follow as a result. And, of course, most of that happened on foot or on a beast of some kind, you know, like a donkey or an ass or a horse or whatever. And so you'd have people following around. Now, this was all before my baptism, before I went down to the Jordan with John. So during that period of time, a lot of people heard the divine truth. But because I was not yet at one with God, similar to my condition at this point in time, many, you know, couldn't say for certain that they felt that they could follow it. They did not have a strong faith themselves, many of them, and so they did not have a strong faith in God or strong faith they exercised with prayer. They did not often believe what I was saying. They were fascinated by it but didn't believe it, many of them. And very similar to how most people are reacting today.
1: Yeah, well,
0: actually,
1: the story is quite similar.
0: Yeah.
1: And it was true. It's true. I had not realised that in your life back 2,000 years ago, you were not at one with God the whole time. I thought you were born at one with God.
0: Yes, this is a common assumption for many Christians, that I was sort of born at one with God and somehow was special all through my life.
1: Yeah.
0: And while some of my experiences were unique with God, obviously, and while there were some unique things that happened with God during my life that hadn't happened to anyone prior, it didn't mean that I was some kind of special, unique individual. It was, when I say special, unique individual, every person's a special and unique individual. So I'm like a special and unique individual, the same as you are a special and unique individual. But in the sense of having some kind of special connection with God, I had to embrace the desire for God inside of myself.
1: Yes,
0: I had to desire it by myself without God's influence. And this is something that most people are unaware of about my first century life. Now, my desire for God began quite young. And by the time of five, I had a fairly solid desire for God, which was much greater than anyone else I knew at the time. And so that was quite unique. And in fact, my parents thought me to be some kind of zealot, you know, some kind of... And sometimes they thought I was quite nuts when it came to my... crazy when it came to my relationship with God. They didn't understand it well, particularly my father, so he struggled to understand where I was coming from. So although he believed I was the Messiah because of certain events that happened during my early childhood, he slowly came to feel that I wasn't the Messiah as I started expressing opinions and ideas that were very different to his own. He had a very strong concept about what the Messiah would be, and my concept of what the Messiah would be, and at that point I didn't think it was me, my concept of the Messiah I was looking for was completely different. And we often, by the time I was in my teenage years, we often had what you'd probably classify as arguments about that, with my father disagreeing quite strongly and sometimes violently about my opinion. And so by the time I was in my early 20s, I had formulated quite strongly what I believed the Messiah would be, which was very, very different to what my father

0: mm-hmm. believed the Messiah would be. And my mum didn't really know either way. She was a person who, you know, she was watching me develop, and obviously she knew something was up, but as mums generally do if they're connected with their children. But she couldn't really understand it either, and quite often she thought I was crazy too. Mm. So even by the time I was baptised by John, my mother still thought that there's something gone wrong with me. Mm. But she loved my nature. She loved my loving nature.
1: Yes.
0: My father thought there was something completely wrong with me, and he didn't love my loving nature. So he struggled a bit more. Mm. And, of course, he was a member of the Sanhedrin by this stage.
1: Yes.
0: So, you know, he struggled on a lot of levels with what I was teaching. Mm. But the general people were very similar to the people that today. We know now who are currently interested in listening to divine truth, but who still are not certain about whether my claims about being Jesus are correct or not. Mm. And it was very similar in the first century. I claimed I was the Messiah during this period of time. After around 25 years of age, I was quite comfortable with claiming that publicly, even though I was yet to be at one with God. And people, you know, obviously had their different opinions about that.
1: Mm.
0: Yeah. So in a lot of ways, very, very similar to the reactions that I'm getting right now.
1: Okay.
0: During those periods of time. Once I became at one with God, of course, things changed quite markedly there. But there was still not a large degree of desire for the individuals who were listening to me to develop their own relationship with God. And in fact, on the earth at the moment, many Christians have a much stronger desire to develop their own relationship with God, and many Muslims and many other people do too, by the way, the people who were following me around did.
1: Wow.
0: Yeah. And
1: well, that's heartening, isn't it?
0: Yeah, in some ways. The difference I feel for many of them in the first century, and we'll talk about some of the differences maybe in another question, is that there wasn't a strong predisposition of feeling they already knew the truth. Whereas what I find on earth now is in many religions there is a strong feeling that I have the truth and I cannot accept anything more than what I've already been shared, or, you know, what I already feel I know. Now, that wasn't present in most of the people who followed in the first century. There was a huge amount of, in the first century, a huge amount of feelings in the people who followed me that they weren't receiving any satisfaction from the religious teachings that they were currently being taught.
1: Mm.
0: There was no firm definition of what God was like. There was no firm idea about what the spirit world, you know, what happens after you die.
1: Mm.
0: There was no firm idea about the soul. And in fact, there wasn't even a firm idea about the spirit body or anything like that. And so it was a very physical existence. And as a result of that, these people felt quite dissatisfied in their hearts. And so when somebody like myself came along, it was tempting for almost anybody to listen to them for a period of time at least, until whether, you know, they felt they could listen no more, or if their soul was engaged. And if their soul was engaged, their heart was engaged, they would listen a lot, even though they themselves didn't practice what they heard.
1: Okay.
0: So they'd listen because it was fascinating, but many didn't practice what they heard. And in fact, the majority of these so-called apostles, for example, didn't practice what they hear either, and didn't do so until way after my death in many cases.
1: Are they the people that were called the, God-fearers? They weren't committed, but they were there.
0: I would probably call them God-fearers. Sort
1: of, the God-fearers.
0: I'd call them God-fearers for a number of reasons. Many, you know, one of the concepts of God that was very prevalent then, and still is quite prevalent on the planet now, is this concept that you have to be afraid of God.
1: Mm.
0: And so many of them were God-fearers in that complete sense, that they were very afraid of God. They were quite fatalistic, but also they had this concept of destiny, you know, that some unseen force was, you know, motivating their future destiny, who they believed to be God, and whom they were quite afraid of because they felt quite negative things happened during their lives, of course, which they blamed on God.
1: Right.
0: Or they blamed on their own disobedience with God.
1: Yes.
0: But they weren't clear on how they disobeyed God.
1: Yes.
0: Because many of them were following the Torah. They were following what they believed to be God's word at the time. And yet bad things were still happening to them.
1: Mm.
0: So they couldn't understand how that was happening. So there was a lot of, as I said, a lot of very unclear ideas.
1: Mm.
0: But they were God-fearers. But many of them also had this idea that they wanted the truth. They wanted to know. There was an openness to the truth.
1: Yes.
0: There
1: yes.
0: was a soul-based openness yes. towards truth, which I find very similar today in many of the people who are currently listening.
1: Mm.
0: Many of the people who are currently listening have a better understanding about a relationship with God than most of the people who were listening in the first century before my death.
1: Okay.
0: You know, there were a few that had a good understanding. Mary, being my wife, had a great understanding. John the Apostle, who's called the Apostle John, he had a pretty good understanding. He was quite sensitive at the soul level. There are others like Cornelius and others who I met through after I became one with God, who gained quite a good understanding to a degree before I passed. But the majority didn't have anywhere near of a clear concept of what I was talking about most of the time. Hence, they had a lot of fights and arguments about what I meant, you know, as a result.
1: Yes.
0: And those fights and arguments became quite extreme after my passing.
1: Okay.
0: So much so that they caused fractioning and fissions among.
1: Is that the reason why many of them would just leave and go to India or?
0: Yeah. Yeah, because they couldn't tolerate the belief systems that everybody else had.
1: I see.
0: And many also had a strong desire to share truth with others too. That was one.
1: It's true.
0: Once they had faith, and the faith came when I appeared to them after my death.
1: Mm-hmm.
0: That for many of them, there was not a strong faith until that occurred.
1: Like, for example, in the example of Thomas.
0: Yes.
1: Yes.
0: Yeah, Thomas was my brother, and he was a man who had a lot of doubts about me because he'd grown up with me all of my life. So he saw me as a child, and he was a younger brother of mine. He was around 5 or 6 years younger than I. But he had a lot of doubts about me as a child because he saw me growing up. He sort of viewed me as a normal child, normal teenager, just someone who had some ideas that were very different. And then he heard the divine truth because I spoke about it openly in my family as I was growing up. And, you know, at what you would now classify the dinner table as the dinner table. And so, you know, he had heard it most of his life. He was quite fascinated by it. But he also sort of saw me as his brother. Like,
1: of course.
0: He didn't see me as anything unique. And I didn't feel I was anything unique. But when I became at one with God, he could see there was quite a large difference there. And he had some faith. But when I died, all of his faith deserted him.
1: Okay.
0: And that occurred to many of the disciples at the time.
1: Yeah,
0: at the time of my death, it was to them like the most crushing experience.
1: Yes.
0: Because they sort of felt like everything that I'd spoken of was not true anymore.
1: Mm.
0: And it wasn't until I reappeared to them after my death in different bodies, but they could sense that who I was through what I was speaking.
1: Of course.
0: And that they realised that I was still alive.
1: Mm.
0: And as a result of that, things changed in their faith.
1: Yes. Mm. Now, how did the early followers of Jesus differ from contemporary Christians?
0: Well, if we look at the average contemporary Christian, the Christian in modern day times, there's a very strong, firm belief in the Bible. In the first century, the people who listened to me, there wasn't much of an understanding of a written word. They understood that there was the Torah, the first five books of what is now the Bible, written by Moses. Many of them weren't lettered enough to have read them.
1: Mm.
0: And so, you know, they relied on the priests and so forth to tell them what those particular words said. Some of them would go to the synagogue during the week and on the weekends, and they would, you know, listen to the presentations of the minister of the synagogue at the time, who would read passages of the prophets or read passages of the Torah. And so they would come to understand through the word of mouth what those particular books said. So in that regard, they were sort of similar in the sense that there was a book that they were attempting to follow. It was the Jewish religion they were attempting to follow. And Christians today have a very firm opinion, generally, about whether the Bible is completely God's word or not, whereas these people did not have a firm opinion that the Torah was God's word. They felt it was the channeling, you know, the information that came from Moses through Moses from God, but they didn't feel that it was restrictive in the sense that they felt there was more to it than that.
1: Yeah.
0: So I feel that's one quite primary difference, in that they had a stronger openness generally. And here I'm talking about the average person, not the average Pharisee or Sadducee, because the average Pharisee or Sadducee had a very firm opinion about what God's word was and had a very firm opinion of the Torah, and as a result had a very firm opinion that I was heretical.
1: Mm.
0: And that is pretty plain if persons read even what is recorded in the Bible about the history of my time. But so that's one sort of difference. It's similar, but there in Christians today, there's a lot of rigidity about the Bible being God's word. Whereas in the first century, there was less rigidity about the Torah being God's word in amongst the people who generally listened. In the first century, there was a much more physical existence than now. So, you know, as you can imagine, everyone was eking out a living, and quite often that involved a lot of their attention. And nowadays, there's a lot more free time. So, you know, the average Christian has a lot more free time on their hands than the average person who listened to me in the first century had. Unfortunately, free time can cause a lot of trouble, as you're aware, and I think a lot of Christians are aware that, you know, sometimes they use their free time in ways that distract them from their own faith. But also it gives you time to study, it gives you time to understand, it gives you time to contemplate, which wasn't always available to people in the first century. Another way that there's quite, in terms of emotionally, very similar emotions. The Jews had this viewpoint that they were the promised.
1: Yes.
0: They were the children of God. They were the children that God selected. And the Christians today have the same concept or idea that they are the children God selected. Both concepts are incorrect, by the way, but they are the concepts that exist. So there are very many parallels between the Jewish faith and speaking to people with the Jewish faith as there are now speaking with people in the Christian faith. A lot of parallels. In the first century, they didn't have a large concept about emotions. You know, they were eking out a living, and they lived in their emotions more fully, probably, than people today.
1: Yes.
0: In other words, if they felt angry, they'd express their anger usually a lot more rapidly than a person will today. So in some cases, that was good because you got to see the real person rather than the facade that you see often today. But in some cases, it wasn't good because they acted in manners that degraded their own condition, and that caused all sorts of moral issues for them in their progress. So the average Christian today is probably in a better moral state than the average person that I spoke to in the first century. I feel the state of ethics, though, is very similar to people in the first century. And I feel the state of ethics hasn't changed much in the last 2,000 years since I've been observing the earth. Mostly because people become emotional about their belief systems, and then all the ethics they have fly out the window in their emotional state. And so the state of ethics is quite different. There were, obviously, the environment I lived in the first century, women were not treated very well. It was a major problem, in fact, for the souls of men, that women weren't treated very well, because men were often the perpetrators of violence towards women, which degraded the men's condition emotionally and their soul condition. So men today are usually, particularly Christian men, are usually in a much better emotional condition. Although, that being said, they still have many of the same issues that the men of the first century had towards women. And this is why some of the Pauline principles of, you know, not having a woman teaching in the congregation, for example, are still present in the Christian faith, because the men want to hold on to these particular principles and they don't honour the fact that actually men and women are equal from God's perspective. And this was something I tried to teach quite strongly in the first century without much success at all.
1: Yes.
0: Because there was so much of a heavy sway and a heavy bent towards men dominating women. So the men today are probably a lot more open to having an equal relationship, whereas the men in the first century more saw their women as possessions, very much so. It was very rare, in fact, to find a man who didn't see his woman as a possession. And that was a major problem. It was not only a major problem for the men, but it was a major problem for the women in terms of hearing divine truth and listening to it, because they could hear that I was saying that men and women were equal, and then they'd go home to their men and start to try to live that kind of life. And, of course, the men would become violent, and many women died at the hands of their husbands as a result of hearing divine truth in the first century. There were many, many more women martyrs of divine truth in the first century than men, particularly while I was alive. And many of them died while I was alive. As a result of the amount of rage that was in the men towards women and the amount of control that the men had. So if a woman listened without her man, she risked a very, very large amount of rage and violence as a result. And this is why there are comments of me making things, comments in the Bible about, you know, that I came to bring to make enemies between family members. And that's not what I actually said. What I actually said was that the truth would create enemies within the family because some family members would want to hold on to unloving belief systems. So, yeah, that was the primary thing that happened back then. So the women nowadays, of course, have a lot more say what happens in their family. Particularly in Western countries where Christianity generally is practiced. And they have a lot more autonomy than they had in the first century. So the life for women, and particularly women who were listening to what I was preaching in the first century, was very, very different to women listening now.
1: I know within my own church, because of the lack of priests and in, you know, very isolated areas, women are taking on roles of ministry that was never even heard of a generation ago.
0: Exactly.
1: And it just seems to be such a liberating, wonderful direction forward.
0: It's excellent direction forward. Yes. It's a direction that mankind should have been following for many thousands of years.
1: It seems to have taken so long.
0: It has, because there has been, and there has been cycles between men and women as well, where historically, right through ancient history, sometimes women were dominant and the men were subservient, and the men's role was basically procreation, serving the woman for sexual purposes and providing all of their material needs. And then, of course, men got very angry about that role and they then flipped over. And then by the time of my arrival in the first century, obviously, we lived in a very male-dominant society, and it still is. If you look as a whole, the earth, it still is a very male-dominated society. And of course, there are many women who are very angry about that now, just as there were many men angry about the previous condition. And there are many men spirits, women spirits who are angry about that now, who are trying to change that. And anger in either direction towards the genders, to the other gender, is obviously never going to result in any positive growth on the planet. So that is something that I wanted to correct right from the first century. And Mary was often present in all of my discussions with men. So as you know, you've visited some Arabic countries now. You know that there's still a separation of men from women generally, and you know that when men get together, they don't like the women being present necessarily, and that's really what it was like in the first century. So me having Mary right next to me in every single discussion was a major confrontation. And as a result, there was a lot of hatred and animosity projected towards Mary, because they felt, many of the men felt, that I was controlled by Mary. They didn't understand that actually, no, I was driving the desire to have Mary with me because of trying to confront this very big emotional issue that these men had in the first century. So that is a very different thing to nowadays. Like nowadays, you know, myself and Mary can sit in front of a group of Christians with no trouble whatsoever. Back then, if I went along to a group to speak, often the men would be outraged. before I even opened my mouth.
1: Yeah.
0: Just because of my bringing a woman along with me. And many of them, of course, knew Mary's past as well, which made it even worse for them. And I was constantly addressing those issues with them, but it made very little effect. And to such a point that ones like Peter raped Mary after my death, for example, in his anger with women, in his anger with Mary, and his anger about a lot of things. And as a result, many of the so-called apostles did not have as an enlightened position as what many people today assume.
1: Yes. That was an eye-opener.
0: Yeah. I feel other ways that people were different were more to do with physical things than emotional things, because the reality is, emotionally, mankind hasn't changed a huge amount in that time, unfortunately. And emotionally, there's pretty much similar emotions in people today as there were back then, with one exception, and that is there is a layer of facade over the top of them. So, you know, back then, you know, men could get away with have some vigilante violence, for example. Nowadays, a person would be thrown in jail generally for such an action, and so he can. And a man might feel like it, but doesn't do it. There's a lot of things I feel people do like that today, where they feel like doing something, but they don't do it. Whereas back then, it probably would have been done, and often was done. So you got to see the real person through that.
1: Interesting. Yes.
0: So these are, but aside from that, not a huge amount of different. I feel relating to people then is very similar to relating to people now.
1: Excellent. What sustained the courage and determination of the early Christian martyrs of Rome to be so strong? This is sort of your archetypal strong martyr who... Full of fire, full of zeal, full of love.
0: Yeah, great question, Claire. It's a very important question, actually, because I feel even today a lot of Christians don't have this kind of faith. And you must remember that many of these so-called martyrs for the Christian faith, there were three classes of martyrs, I would say. The first class of martyrs were a class of people who just wanted to confront absolutely everything. So they actually were quite enraged.
1: Yes.
0: And in fact, there are historical records, 100 or so years after my passing, of groups of Christians going up to a Roman ruler and telling the Roman war ruler that he should crucify them all. Like they were telling him what to do. And of course, because he thought they were pretty cheeky, he would crucify some of them. And then he'd send the others away and tell them to go and jump off a cliff if they wanted to die. And now, those kind of martyrs did not have a large amount of faith.
1: No.
0: They had a large amount of rage.
1: Yeah.
0: Many of them were classified later as martyrs, but unfortunately, you know, they were just people with a lot of rage who were constantly prodding and poking and pushing political power. You know, so they had a huge amount of rage with political power, a huge amount of rage with religious power, and they used the Christian, so-called Christian teachers,
1: umbrella,
0: as an excuse to just prod and poke and antagonise everyone around them all the time.
1: Yes.
0: Now, of course, those particular people weren't following my teachings at all. They believed they were, of course, but they weren't following my teachings at all. And of course, they passed in the spirit world into quite dark conditions as a result of their antagonistic feelings and belief systems. Then there were a group of people who followed the way because families and friends followed the way. And as a subsequent result of their following the way and the subsequent result of persecution, they died as a martyr. And in other words, they, you know, and they would not have probably died any other way, wanted to die any other way, because if they had have, they would have had to then get the, you know, the ostracism of their family or their friends.
1: Yeah.
0: So they were more afraid of their family and friends than they were of embracing the divine truth, if you like. So those kind of people died, and many of them still had a lot to work through after they passed in the spirit world as a result of those emotions. How much they didn't do it for their own conviction, but they did it for the conviction of others and their emotional addiction with their family or their friends. So they are the first two groups of people. The third group of people, which are the people you're really asking the question about, were a group of people who sincerely felt a connection with God.
1: Mm.
0: Now, these people had received divine love.
1: Mm.
0: After my passing and reappearance to many of them had actually had a personal experience with me. I appeared to over 500 people after my passing. And so hundreds and hundreds of people had a personal experience knowing that they would never die.
1: Yeah.
0: Knowing that no matter what happened to them physically,
1: they
0: would pass into the spirit world and still be alive. Now, that wasn't a very strong concept in other religious faiths. It was often mentioned frequently in other religious belief systems, but most people had a strong fear of death.
1: Yes.
0: They were terrified of dying. And for that reason, they'd do almost anything if you threatened them with death. Whereas these Christians, you couldn't threaten them with anything to change their mind.
1: Mm.
0: Because they had a personal experience that with me that they would remain alive, they had very, very strong faith as a result.
1: Mm.
0: And their faith was so strong that it caused them to engage this relationship with God. Now, as a result of engaging the relationship with God in the manner I taught, they then also, on top of that, received divine love in their own soul.
1: Mm.
0: And the truth of everything became a firm foundation for their future life. As a result of that, they became fearless.
1: Yes.
0: They were without fear. And the more divine love you receive, the less fear you have.
1: Yes, yes.
0: And as a result of that, and as a result of their strong beliefs in the resurrection, as they called it,
1: yes.
0: Which was not really a resurrection, but rather a continuous life that would continue to occur after a person has died, and their strong knowing that that was the case. They knew it was the case because they saw it happen with me. And many of the people who obviously heard the Christian beliefs at the time could speak directly with one of the persons who I'd spoken directly with after my death.
1: Right.
0: So they had spoken, you know, when I appeared to 500 people. You imagine every one of those 500 people would have had a very, very strong faith and did have a very, very strong faith after that those appearances.
1: Mm.
0: And every one of those people were very firm in the fact they talked to me after I died, they'd had their personal experience, and then any person who they taught could just speak with them about that experience.
1: So not all of the apostles had that experience?
0: Not all of them. Not all of the so-called apostles had that experience.
1: Yeah.
0: There was a large number, 500 people, a large number of men and women who had that experience.
1: Yes, of course.
0: Now, some of the apostles were in very dark condition after I died. Peter was one of them. He was in a very
1: despite
0: dark
1: despite being condition. Crucified upside down, as they say, whether that happened or not, legend, I understand.
0: Eventually, yes, that's what happened to him. But he was in a very dark condition while I was alive.
1: Yeah.
0: He was one of these men who was very, very terrible towards women. He treated women very badly. His own wife he treated very badly, and generally he treated women badly. And he treated my wife badly by raping her after I died, just 2 days after my death. So he was in a very, very dark condition, as you can imagine.
1: Mm.
0: And it took him quite a lot of time, even after he passed in the spirit world, to release himself from that condition. However, by the time of Pentecost, which is 50 days after my death, he was in a much stronger condition of faith because I had appeared to him. Does that make sense? So he went through lots of feelings of repentance about how he'd treated Mary. He had went through lots of feelings of repentance about, of his life generally.
1: Mm.
0: And so he did receive some divine love at that point in time. Does that make sense?
1: Yeah, very much.
0: As did many of the others of the disciples, or the so-called apostles, the men. But remember, there's large groups of women. There was a larger group of women than men. So many of the women, of course, shared truth far more than men did. Because the men were very afraid of, the general society around. So as a result of that, the Christian belief system spread. Many of the women taught their children the Christian belief systems, through prayer. You know, the women, often they'd received divine love. They saw me. They'd had a relationship with Mary. They saw me. They after my death, they had a lot of faith as a result of that. They'd teach their children. how to pray, how to do all the things we taught, you know, them to do. And as a result of that, the Christian belief systems grew, even with the men's opposition.
1: Yes.
0: To it growing.
1: Yes, yes.
0: And so it grew quite rapidly. And it was many of the women had a much stronger faith as a result of receiving divine love than the men did. But often the men would come around because they'd see their wives changing and their love growing and all sorts of things happening as a result. And so, yeah, you started to see the growth of the Christian belief systems after that. Of course, unfortunately, because it was all transmitted word of mouth, there was also a growing distortion of the Christian belief systems. So by 100 years later, there was already large distortions of the Christian belief systems prevalent on the planet, all given word of mouth because most people didn't have a book or a scroll to read. And unfortunately, you get a lot of distortion through that process. So that also occurred. So I think that's sort of what...
1: That
0: gives a bit of a summary.
1: That was brilliant,
0: the martyrs,
1: actually, and I can really identify with the three groups because I remember as a young child wondering how I would be, you know, sort of wanting to be true to God and just wondering how on earth they did it and feeling absolutely powerless and aware of my own inadequacy.
0: A lot of times, though, it's the fear of death and the fear of what happens afterwards and the fear of violence and all these kind of things that cause us to worry about whether we will maintain integrity. The sincere Christians, the ones who had love in their heart, and because of their personal experiences with the resurrection,
1: of course,
0: what is called the resurrection of Christ, which is just really my continued existence. And had a very, very strong faith. Unfortunately, in times after that, the martyrs were sort of treated like the pinnacle of Christianity. And unfortunately, what would often happen is that the people would want to be martyred. And that was a very, very nasty group of emotions that began to develop. And from the 2nd century through to the 6th century in particular, there were just literally thousands of men who were martyred for so-called their Christian
1: faith. And then lies would start spreading about martyrdom.
0: And they were just terrible men. You know, they were men who were antagonistic, violent, and God's love hadn't touched their heart at all. And yet they were so-called martyrs for the Christian faith. And they were nothing like the Christianity I taught. Nothing like it. They were warmongering, politically motivated people who were often very destructive of other people and of themselves, and they often passed into very dark conditions in the spirit world as a result of their violent actions.
1: Sure. Thank you for that. I've done a little bit of Bible study and how the scriptures were actually formulated, and it's so true that they were written, 150, 175 is another year, and they've only used Matthew, Mark, Luke and John, but it wasn't the actual person who knew you who wrote those scriptures, but it was the community. So you would be having all sorts of stories put forward. Oh, this happened, that happened, and little legends would come in and parables.
0: The very earliest manuscripts that they have now were 5 verses only of John in John chapter, I think it's 18. Those were in 125. So they were written around 25 to 30 years after John's death.
1: Okay.
0: And that's the very earliest manuscript they have. But it's only 5 verses. And the very earliest complete manuscript of the New Testament that they actually have is actually in the early 3rd century, late 2nd century, early 3rd century. If you imagine what it was like, there's the copying of text, And, of course, most copies were not done for posterity. They were done to be used. So, you know, of course they got very grubby and used. As you would expect. And so the preservation of texts wasn't really a high priority at that point in time. And And so it was primarily word of mouth where truth was transmitted. And unfortunately, that got quite severely distorted at different times.
1: Mm.
0: Yeah.
1: Mm. Yeah. I know I mostly enjoy using scripture, mostly for prayer, to be able to read. It only has to be a short amount, just for it to reach your heart. You sort of read through it and some words will come out to you and you'll take those words and contemplate on them and reach deep down.
0: So was that the question you wanted to ask?
1: Well, that's really... What is your opinion we've got here? How can Christians read scripture to evoke prayer and contemplation, to open their hearts to God?
0: Yeah, that's a good question. I feel quite strongly that there's like probably three primary things that I would recommend to Christians to do. There are whole groups of, and this applies really to anything you read, not just to the Bible. Mm-hmm. You know, I suppose for most Christians, they see the Bible as God's word. But if we see the Bible as a book, just like any other book for a moment, then we can read any book in the same way that I'm recommending that Christians read the Bible. And that is this. Any verse in the Bible that encourages you or makes you feel like being more violent or angry or resistive or emotionally disconnected or any verse like that, then my recommendation to Christians reading those verses is to not assume that they are God's word.
1: Absolutely. Mm.
0: Because God's words always upbuild and encourage. Mm-hmm. They always are loving. They always are beautiful. They cause soul openings. Mm. And any passage in the Bible, and there are many passages in the Bible, as you know, that do cause a person to go into quite a lot of doubt and misunderstandings about God and all sorts of actual issues. And there's the feeling that sometimes overcomes you when you're reading the Bible in different passages of, whoa, that was pretty heavy and that was pretty dark.
1: Yeah.
0: And these feelings are telling you that these are not necessarily the reflections of God's word, but rather the reflections of men who are using fear, violence and other things to control people. So what I would do with anything like that is I would put them to one side as unresolved in terms of I can't see how this is a part of God or God's word, right? Then there's another group of scriptures that you can read. And the Bible is littered with these groups of scriptures that are inspiring to the soul. They are scriptures that inspire you to ethical behaviour, inspire you to more moral behaviour, inspire an openness towards truth, inspire an openness towards becoming more loving, inspire an openness towards logic and wisdom. And many of these verses are in the Old Testament as much as in the New.
1: Mm-hmm.
0: And these kind of verses are the verses as a Christian that I would be sitting with and contemplating.
1: Certainly.
0: I'd be allowing myself to ponder about.
1: Certainly.
0: And reflect upon. And because if you can allow yourself to ponder and reflect upon those particular things, they will inspire you to loving action and inspire you to personal growth. And that's definitely something that's connected with God.
1: Mm.
0: That's how God operates. You know, God's always trying to inspire us to become perfect.
1: Sure.
0: And so my suggestion to a Christian is those particular verses, you don't throw them out with the other verses.
1: Mm. Mm.
0: You know, and this is the problem with having a discussion about any book is that generally a person says, well, this particular thing is wrong in that book, so I throw out the whole book.
1: Yeah.
0: And that's not a wise thing to do under any circumstances. Often there is truth mixed with error in the same book, just as there is truth mixed with error in the Bible. There's truth mixed with error in the Quran. There's truth mixed with error in most holy books on the planet.
1: Yeah.
0: And in fact, in pretty much all books on the planet, there's truth mixed with error. Now, I find it interesting that the average person, when they read an average book, they go, oh, that doesn't sound good. Oh, that sounds really good. Oh, that doesn't sound good. You know, they have a different opinion of the different passages that they're reading, right? Mm. But when they read something that purports itself to be God's word, such as the Quran or the Bible, they're now reading it trying to believe everything, which is really an illogical proposition when you think about it for a number of reasons. Like, it's impossible for all of the infinity of God to be fit into a book.
1: Of course.
0: And it's impossible for all of the truth of God to be fit into a book. In fact, it's impossible for all the truth of how our body works to be fit in one book, let alone the truth of God, you know. So it's impossible for these books that claim to be God's word to actually be God's word for very, very simple reasons. Now, if I read the Bible assuming that everything in it is God's word, then I'm going to try to force myself into accepting different things that I would normally, under a different circumstance, go, oh, I think I can discard that because that doesn't feel very loving, right? Mm. And this is the problem we face when we read the Bible and any other holy book. We need to see them as a book rather than seeing them as everything that God has said.
1: Mm-hmm.
0: Because if we see them as everything God has said, what we try to do then is we try to shut down our own internal soul's ability to determine what is loving and what is unloving. Whereas when we read another book that doesn't purport itself to be God's word, we have a far more open mind. What we do with another book is we go, yeah, that was not loving at all. I don't think I can believe that. Or we go, wow, that was really fascinating. That really caused an openness in my heart. Wow, that's something that I really want to retain. And we do that quite easily with other books. But as soon as the book is claimed to be God's word, we throw out this, what filter. I would view as a reasonable, logical way of analysing truth versus error, and we throw it all out. And we just accept all of the truth and all of the error as truth in the book. And this is a very dangerous thing to do, because when you accept everything that's truth and error in the same book, you discount your own ability to determine what is truth and error. So what you're doing is you're giving up your ability to feel and sense what is right and what is wrong. Now, if God is ever going to write his law on our hearts, as the Bible says, we need to understand what is right and wrong without needing a book. And in fact, the only book that God actually has available to him to write down his feelings is your heart. And if you don't use that book, if you're already discounting the usage of that book, you're throwing it away and instead reading a book instead in its place, you have thrown away the only way that God can enter your heart.
1: And in that respect, you could say, you know, in a small way, while you're... Let's just say if you're at one with God, then you actually become the Word made flesh, because you are the living Word.
0: That's correct.
1: And it's in the hearts of people who are at one with God.
0: And this is where, you know, often John chapter 1 is misinterpreted in terms of myself. I became the living Word of God because God's Word was written on my heart.
1: Yes.
0: Now everybody thinks that that was my unique position, but it's not. Every single person who ever lives and who has ever lived has the opportunity of having the same word written on their heart in the same way. And then they become a living word of God, where everything they do, every action they take, everything they feel is in complete harmony with God and complete harmony with love. And this is where I feel it's very, very dangerous to have a book that is obviously got errors in it and then taken as the only truth, when and then you give up this ability to have the word of God written on your heart when you do that. And what you do is you call the book God's word, when reality is God wants to make you the living word of God. And I feel that brings me to probably the third issue with reading the books. And that is, if we read the book with two primary goals in mind, and that is the goal of knowing God is number one. So what does this passage or verse in the Bible show me about God? Now, if it shows me anything unloving about God, it's probably not true, because God is a God only of love. God isn't a God of wrath, not a God of punishment, not a God of all of those other things. He is a God of wisdom and he is a God of justice, but not in the manner that most Christians believe, because they both have accepted the Bible version of justice, which is violent. And God's not violent in the way God administers justice. So God is not, God is better than the best person on earth. And if we make this presumption that God is better than the best person on earth, then when we read the Bible, every time we see a characteristic or attribute of God that is better than most people on earth, we then go, wow, that's something that tells me about God. Conversely, is any time we see anything that tells me something that's like the average person on earth, we go, that can't be God. Right? It can't be God because it's angry, and the average person on earth is angry, and God, you know, God's better than the average person on earth. You know? Well, that can't be God because that was violent, and the average person on earth is violent, but God's not violent. You know, so we can discount all of those things. So we can read with intelligence. We can read with our logic. In addition, we need to read with a second issue, and that is we need to reflect upon how we can become more loving through what we're reading. So when I read the Bible, for example, now, I reflect upon what it teaches me about ethics, what it teaches me about morals, what it teaches me about love, and how I can become more of that by removing from me the underlying emotional tendencies that I have to not be like that.
1: Yes.
0: Not by trying to be like that. So most Christians are trying to be good, while at the same time they recognize they have tendencies towards bad.
1: Yeah.
0: My suggestion is recognize the tendencies towards bad and eradicate them from the soul through a process of feeling, through a process of identifying what they are, what the motivations are and why you have them, and releasing them from the soul. Now, if the average Christian did that, I feel they would become at one with God very rapidly through those positive experiences. I feel when they become fixated on the Bible being God's word, as they do, they now discount the ability of God to write the word on their heart. And they also, unfortunately, remove themselves from the divine truth that I taught, because there is large distortions of the divine truth in the Bible, just as there are large distortions on the divine truth in almost every book that you could read. And so, unfortunately, they finish up restricting themselves. And it's like, it's almost placing a self-imposed prison around yourself when you do that. God wants you to continue growing infinitely. God doesn't want you to be in a prison. So God wants a very, very different relationship than what the person who focuses on the Bible being God's word finishes up obtaining. Now, of course, once a person passes, many spirits realize that the Bible isn't all God's word. They realize, in fact, that there are some things that are just outright lies in God's word, and there are some things that are distortions of the truth in God's word, as well as some truth. And they realize that sometimes many years after investigating it in the spirit world, and so they give up those concepts. And so then they find it easier to find God, ironically, as a result of that. And that's what I'm suggesting to Christians on earth. You'll find it easier to find God if you allow God to write his word on your heart, rather than believing that the Bible is God's word. You will find it much easier to find God that way.
1: Yes. And it was after reading Robert Lee's books that I found it interesting. And he was talking about the imagery of the scriptures. It exists in the spirit world. And I found that quite, quite wonderful.
0: Yes. If you look at the Bible from a completely open mind, which I find most Christians don't do, because they've been taught a lot to have a very rigid perspective of different passages in the Bible. But if you look at it with a completely open mind, it contains many inspiring truths. And unfortunately, they don't live much on earth because the doctrinal issues raised by the Bible take precedence, unfortunately, in most of the teachings, than do the inspiration.
1: Right.
0: And, of course, there are a lot of ministers and priests who also want control. And so they are there, you know, with the hell and fire and brimstone type of control over their congregations, which is not very inspiring. You know, it's threatening, but not inspiring. Now, if a person actually reads the Bible from a perspective of wanting to be inspired, they will find many things in the Bible that will inspire them. Now, in the spirit world, every single thing that is about priests and control is discarded from the Bible.
1: Yes.
0: So generally, most people who still are interested in understanding the Bible, even as they progress in the spirit world, they generally very rapidly in their early progress discard the rules and regulations of the priesthood from the Bible. Mm. And instead, they look at all of the inspiring things about love, truth, you know, character development, in ethics, morality. They look at all of those issues in the Bible, and that's what they apply. And as a result, the Bible becomes more of a living word because it now resonates with the word that God is trying to write on your heart.
1: Mm.
0: And as a result of that, it becomes alive. Mm. And so many of the verses that the average person or average Christian on earth would read in the Bible while they're on earth that they didn't find very inspiring would now, when they hit the spirit world, become very inspiring because they read them again with a completely different understanding. Now, we're capable of doing this while on earth, of course. Mm. So what we could choose to do is just read the Bible on earth in this way that allows us to be inspired by it, discarding all the rule, regulation, and all the other things that cause us to go into this really shut down emotional place, and instead engaging the positive aspects of it, which are very, very beautiful, in fact. And by the way, the Quran could be read in a very similar way.
1: Yes.
0: Ironically, many of these holy books could be read in a very similar way. If we did that, we would not only be allowing this word of God to be written on our heart, but we'd also be quite engaged by parts of the Bible that previously we were not interested with. And I find that's what happened with me in the first century. Obviously, I had parts of the Bible available to me.
1: Could you give an example of that?
0: Well, let's look at the book of Isaiah, Jeremiah, look at the book of Lamentations, you look at the book of Song of Solomon, you look at the Proverbs, Ecclesiastes, Psalms, and you look at all those books, right? Now, let's imagine you read them from a perspective of being inspired now. Now, when I did that in the first century, I started reading through the book of Isaiah and Jeremiah, for example, and then I found little passages like the passage that says, God wants to change my heart from a heart of a stone into a heart of flesh. And I look at that passage, which is in the book of Jeremiah, and I go, whoa, this was the key reason that caused me to long for divine love in the first century.
1: Mm.
0: I realised that what God was trying to do and what all these prophets were alluding to through history was that they were alluding to this state where God could write his word on your heart.
1: Mm.
0: But to do that, instead of having the heart of a stone, you know, like a violent, angry, resistive heart, we needed to have a heart of the flesh, a soft, permeable, beating heart that cared and felt, you know.
1: There's somewhere else where it talks about, I don't want your holocausts, I just want your heart. You know, it's wow.
0: That's right. Yeah, and I think the more modern translation of that, I don't want your sacrifice.
1: Mm.
0: And this is a very big concept in Christianity today, that sacrifice is important, you've got to sacrifice. They all focus on my life being the sacrifice, which is all a misunderstanding, actually. Like, I never was encouraging my disciples to sacrifice all the time. I was talking to them about God's abundance all the time.
1: Yes.
0: That they didn't need to sacrifice all the time if they fully engaged this relationship with God.
1: Yes.
0: And that all the other things would be added to them, you know, as I said, as was recorded in the book of Matthew. And these particular statements become alive to a person.
1: Yeah.
0: Once they read things with a different perspective. And this is what happened with me and with the books that were available to me at the time. There were books that become alive. For example, I read the book of Isaiah and remember how in that book how he was with an adulterous wife.
1: That's right.
0: And his wife continually committed adultery and he wanted to discard her. He wanted to just get rid of her. And God kept saying, according to him, God kept saying, forgive her, have her back. Forgive her again, have her back. Forgive her again, have her back. And I thought about that. And from my perspective in the first century, I was looking at the world around me and I saw nobody was forgiving. And this whole concept of an eye for an eye, tooth for a tooth was killing society.
1: Yeah, yeah.
0: And I thought, there has to be a better way. And then I looked at that book and it inspired me to think about it. And I thought about it and I went, wow, God's encouraging constant forgiveness, even for actions that the average person would find completely unbearable.
1: That's a beautiful, beautiful book. Mm. Come back to me with all your heart. Don't let fear keep us apart.
0: Yes. Exactly. Yes. Exactly. And it talks about the relationship between fear and desire, fear and doing badness. It talks about all sorts of things that inspired me to actually understand how to embrace the condition of becoming at one with God. Mm. Now, I feel if the average Christian read a book like that with that inspiration, they'd be quite inspired.

0: God, if I forgive, I'm going to need to learn everything about forgiveness, even when the other person's not sorry. So in the book of Hosea, his wife was not sorry. She went and did it again. She wasn't sorry, but he was encouraged to forgive. And so you go, wow, this teaches you so much about God's love, you see. And this is the areas I feel in the Bible that can be very inspirational. And in fact, in the spirit world, they are the areas that are so inspirational for many, many people who are Christian. And also many people who weren't Christian on earth. They become inspirational passages that help guide and direct their process of growth towards God.
1: Oh, wonderful. It's from Isaiah. This is one of my favourites too. It's the people in darkness have seen a great light, and God calls us to be a light for others.
0: Yes.
1: How do we best do this?
0: Very good question. Like when you read a verse like that, and which obviously was a verse I quoted as well in the first century, you read a verse like that and you realise that we need to become the light of the world. But most people don't understand how this is accomplished. It's not accomplished through your words or your deeds necessarily. It's accomplished first by your heart changing. In the first century, I referred very frequently to this concept that you had to build your faith on a solid foundation. And the solid foundation is not to do it all intellectually, but rather that your heart changes and causes you to take specific actions. Does that make sense? So what I was constantly recommending, and many of the illustrations that I gave in the first century were illustrating the way the heart will have to change. Remember I talked about old wineskin and a new wine and an old wineskin? Because the old wineskin was rigid and could not stretch. If you put new wine in it while it was still fermenting and everything, what would happen? It would just burst, right? So a new wine needed a new wineskin that could stretch with the changes that were happening to the wine. And this was an illustration, for example, of how the soul changes. If the soul is going to change, it's going to need to stretch. It's going to need to be transformed. It's going to be challenged, if you like. And all of these illustrations were alluding to this, to the book of Isaiah, with that's how your light comes to shine to the world, by your soul's emotions changing from being unloving to being loving. Now, the average Christian, I feel, on the planet at the moment does not understand this, because the average Christian is antagonistic towards a person who's an unbeliever, attacking towards a person who's an unbeliever, critical of a person who's an unbeliever, and judgmental of a person who's an unbeliever. Now, these are emotions that are not attractive. They are emotions that are dark, in fact. They darken your soul. Now, if a person truly receives God's love into their heart, those emotions don't exist anymore. So they become bright. And I was also referring to the fact, and this was something to help spirits, I was referring to the fact that as your soul condition improves, your spirit body actually physically becomes brighter. So this was a way to tell, from a spirit's perspective, whether a person they were actually in a developed state or not. So a spirit, when he looks at another spirit lecturing him on different principles, he can look at the soul and go, how dark are you in compared to myself now? Oh, wow, I'm brighter than you are. Why am I listening to you for? You see? Why am I listening to somebody who's so dark? And this is a great way of determining truth when you're in the spirit world. But also, once a person is enlivened by the word of God in their heart, they will feel brighter to be with and more attractive to be with while the person's on earth. A lot of people came to listen to me in the first century, not because of anything I said, and not because of anything that I, you know, miracle that I've supposedly performed, but just because they felt good in my company. And the reason why they felt good in my company is they didn't feel judged. They didn't feel lectured. They didn't feel like I was yelling and screaming at them, telling them what to do all the time. And they didn't feel all of these things that they did feel from their Pharisees and Sadducees, their religious leaders. And so they felt very attracted to that. And this is what it means to let your light shine to the world. Your light is your attractiveness. You don't have to go out and lecture the world about what is right and what is wrong. What you need to do yourself is to bring yourself into harmony with what is right and what is wrong.

0: and make sure that you personally have the love that is present inside of your soul. Once you do that, it will become obvious to anyone who has an open heart around you that something has changed.
1: Right.
0: That something is different.
1: And to have your light covered with as they say, don't cover it with a bushel.
0: Yeah. Or a basket. If or a you basket. Use a modern day term.
1: Yeah. Yes. Yeah. So what would that mean? What would you be doing? Would you be holding back? Would you be hiding? You'd be...
0: Fear. I was talking about the relationship between fear and desire.
1: Yeah.
0: You know, a lot of people have these sparks of desire that get generated in them, but because of their fear and their terror, they never let that light or spark shine.
1: Yeah.
0: And I was talking about how, you know, with regard to the way we work with God, when we allow God to transform our heart, it generates within us certain passions and desires to be different, to to share and be different, be ourselves and all sorts of things. Now, that is letting our light shine. But if we put it under a basket or a bushel, inside of an enclosure, the light can't shine.
1: Mm.
0: Why would we hide our light?
1: Mm.
0: The only reason why we'd hide our light is because we're afraid of something.
1: Mm-hmm.
0: And this is what I was referring to. I could see that many of the people who were following me in the first century were very afraid of confronting, through their changed feelings, confronting the world around them. For example, many of the men wanted to have a better relationship with their wives and a more open relationship like I had with Mary.
1: Mm-hmm.
0: So what do they do? They start to practice that, and many of the other men criticize them and pull them down and treat them badly, and they became afraid.
1: Mm.
0: And so then they shut down their own light. Many of the women, you know, they'd be inspired to have a more open and honest relationship with their men, to work through sexual issues and all sorts of things. They'd go home to their men, and because their men had a tendency towards violence, the women would become afraid and shut themselves down.
1: Mm.
0: And as a result, would be hiding their light under a basket. And so this is what I was also referring to, this tendency to allow fear...
1: Yes.
0: To guide our actions rather than desire. Now, I feel for Christians today, many Christians today allow fear because they are even afraid to confront the status quo within Christianity.
1: Mm-hmm.
0: Like I've read many blogs written by Christian people, and Mary's a favourite respondent of some blogs written by Christians, where the person challenges the status quo. Well, for example, the belief about God, that God is a punishing, wrathful God.
1: Mm-hmm.
0: We know of this guy in the USA who challenges that with all the people around him, saying he doesn't believe that's true.
1: Mm.
0: And but they're all quoting the Bible back at him.
1: Yeah.
0: And he's going, well, no, it doesn't matter what you say. The Bible says I can't feel God as like that, and God's certainly not like that to me. And so I can't believe that, whether the Bible says it or not. And he gets hammered by Christians who are just wanting to stay in this zone of wanting to believe the Bible is God's word.
1: Mm.
0: Whereas, see, he's letting his light shine. He's not afraid.
1: Yes.
0: He's not afraid even of being judged by his own people as a result. He still feels like he's a Christian. He still has a belief in God. He has some erroneous beliefs about myself. But he is letting his light shine because he's confronting the general attitude and opinions of the Christians around him.
1: Mm.
0: Yeah.
1: Mm.
0: And that's a beautiful thing to do, always a beautiful thing.
1: Mm. Oh.
0: So that verse in Isaiah is inspirational.
1: Oh, I love that verse. How did the doctrine of the Trinity come about?
0: Well, it is a very, very long answer, I suppose, but briefly. Basically what happened was the doctrine of the Trinity has existed or of a triune gods have existed for many millennia before I came to Earth. So there are many religious concepts that were constructed, both Eastern philosophies and sort of Middle Eastern philosophies, that all revolved around this concept or idea that there was a triune godhead of some kind. Now, sometimes it was taken as a mother with two children. Sometimes it was taken as, you know, a god with two additional gods. Sometimes it was taken as a group of gods that all needed to work together to accomplish creation and so forth. And in different philosophies, and people can research this if they wish, and I don't want to go into a long-winded discussion of it here, there are all sorts of philosophies that were around prior to my coming on Earth. So we must understand that people's idea of God has never been very conclusive throughout history. You see, once they walk away from this God working with your heart thing that I'm describing, then you also walk away from the possibility of understanding God from God.
1: Mm-hmm.
0: And so what you start doing then is you start constructing ideas about God from your own ideas.
1: Yes.
0: And of course, all of those are going to be flawed because God's not telling you what God is.
1: Mm-hmm.
0: And once we enter this relationship with God, once we enter this process of becoming at one with God, we have the ability for God to tell us what God is. Now, unfortunately, most Christians are very adverse to the concept of God telling you what God is, and instead they have a strong desire to tell God what God should be, unfortunately. Now, they also had deep misunderstandings of my relationship to God. And this occurred shortly after my death. This began to occur. You see, they knew that I had some kind of special relationship, but they didn't understand what I was meaning when I was saying that I was at one with God.
1: Mm.
0: Because on the other hand, I also said that I was a son of God.
1: Mm.
0: And none of my disciples ever assumed that I was God.
1: Mm.
0: They all knew that I was just a man, and I stated categorically that I was just a man, just the same as them. So none of the disciples or apostles ever believed that I was God. I often talked about being the Word of God for the reason that we have previously discussed on another question, and that is because God had written his Word on my heart.
1: Mm.
0: And as such, I could become the Word of God through my example, through what I would say, what I would do, how I'd interact with people. I became what God would do in exactly the same condition and situation.
1: Mm.
0: So I called myself the Word of God. Now, they didn't later, you know, people thought, well, what does that mean, the Word of God? How did he become the Word of God? Is there some special thing where he's now a part of God or something like that? And then when I talked about becoming at one with God, of course, there was additional confusion because they thought at one with God meant, did that mean that I was saying I was God? Or did that mean I was saying that I had this unique relationship with God that nobody else had? Or what did that mean? You know, they didn't really understand what it meant because they hadn't had it personally. And they hadn't heard the teachings personally. And so they then made presumptions, a lot of assumptions about what I was teaching. So as time occurred from my death onwards, all of these assumptions began to be made about the words that I had stated, all of which could have meant something completely different.
1: Mm.
0: But because the persons involved in making the assumptions had not got or developed a relationship with God, they didn't know what I meant.
1: Yeah.
0: And so what they started to do was they started to change things that they read. So if they did get a scroll, for example, if they ever were lucky enough to get a scroll, or they were a copyist, they'd make little annotations that we now call glosses or that end up in a glossary.
1: Yes, yes.
0: They'd make little annotations. Oh, this is what he meant. In other words, they were now imposing their ideas and concepts of what I meant upon the text.
1: Yes.
0: Does that make sense?
1: Yes.
0: Now, because they did that, they were making these annotations, there were these growing feelings, what was Jesus saying about God and his relationship with God? And because they themselves didn't have the same relationship with God that I had, that I was actually teaching, that they could have if they decided to develop it in the way that I described, they didn't have this relationship, so they themselves could not understand my relationship with God. Because if they had developed it in the same manner that I had, they would then understand the relationship. And then they started to assume that that meant that I was God, somehow God incarnate on earth. And I did say that I've come to earth in order to bring God to light, which I hadn't done. But again, that was all misinterpreted into what does that mean? Does that mean he came as God? You know, does that mean he was a part of God? And so now all of these concepts, which were all present prior to Christianity anyway, about the God being, you know, mysterious and nobody could understand God, all started to get imposed upon my teachings. And so over a period of the next 300 or 400 years, and by the time of 325, the Nicene Creed, the Council of Nicaea, by that time, there was already now a very firm concept that, because most of the men involved in this did not have God in their hearts, and they were using their intellect to try to resolve this question, and as a result of that, they misinterpret almost everything I said, and they then constructed concepts of God, which were very similar to some pagan concepts of God. Interestingly, they did the same with many other concepts that I taught. So, for example, you know, the whole idea of Christmas and Easter was a very similar reasons why they come up with those things, which were an amalgamation of pagan teachings with Christianity, which were many times done for political expedience, not just for any some kind of intellectual reasoning or arguments. And they were often just done because, oh, there's a pagan over there who believes that we should celebrate December 25th for the sun god, you know, Ra. And then there's a Christian over there who believes that Jesus was born and that's a good time to celebrate. Now, we don't know when Jesus was born, so let's make it December the 25th so everyone can be happy. And they did this with so many teachings. In fact, a lot of my teachings about heaven, they did the same thing, you know. Instead of understanding that everything was a gradient depending on condition of love, they started polarizing heaven into being heaven and hell. You know, they did the same with teachings about the devil. I often referred to devils, which were people who had passed from earth, who were in a very, very dark condition, who had very, very murderous and other terrible emotions in them, who were affecting people on earth. And I often referred to devils, but that was interpreted as the devil. And then, unfortunately, as a result of the devil, there's now this concept in Christianity that the devil exists.
1: Yeah.
0: And there's this person that God created.
1: Then you get this terrible dualistic, you know, there has to be a God because there's a devil. I mean, what a ridiculous...
0: and there has to be a devil because there's a God. It's just as ridiculous. In fact, even more so, because if you think if God created all things, why would he ever create the potential for a devil to exist? But there's not much logic in many of these arguments, and many of these arguments came far from pre-Christian times.
1: Yes.
0: So, you know, there was this concept of the duality of the universe that existed way before Christian times, and many of these concepts were pagan concepts that were included into Christian concepts. And then what they tried to do was try to make my words or make the words of other people who wrote in the Bible fit the concept, which is an issue of integrity of interpretation, really. And as a result of that, we had this growing problem. So the question you had asked was about the Trinity. With the Trinity, there were many competing concerns. So by the time of the Nicene Creed in 325, Constantine, who was the man who was a pagan at the time, decided, see what had happened if we look at the history of it, only 14 years prior, in 311, Christians were given a reprieve from being persecuted. And in fact, the emperor at the time, I think his name was Galileus or Gallius or something, he was staunchly opposed to Christianity, so much so that he persecuted them right up till near his death. But he realised at his death or on his deathbed, he realised that the whole political concept of torturing and persecuting Christians was not working. So he actually... he actually gave Christians immunity from persecution just before his death. And then 2 years later, Constantine ratified that as a law. And so it became law that Christianity was now no longer an outlawed religion.
1: That's right.
0: But now a religion that could be openly practiced. Now, of course, many of the Christians at the time were in high amounts of rage about how they'd been previously treated. Many of them felt this gave them license to become violent towards the pagans as a result. And, of course, you then had quite a lot of unrest from that point of time onwards. Now, also in amongst all of this scenario were these competing viewpoints of power. See, the religious power was also the political power. It was becoming very much so. Very, very similar in a lot of ways to how the Muslim world is today. Like religious power is often political power.
1: Yeah.
0: And so what would be happening is that you would have these people in positions who would also become Christian. And they'd become Christian, most of them, many of them, out of expedience, because many of their constituents had become Christian, and many of them were in danger through elections of losing their position without themselves converting to Christianity. So they converted to Christianity. And then, of course, there were huge arguments about what version of Christianity they should follow. And these arguments were causing huge amounts of defragmentation in the Roman Empire.
1: Mm.
0: And so much so that Constantine, who was a pagan himself, became very, very worried about it. So what he did was he invited 1,800 bishops, all who had power from all over the empire, to discuss the principles of Christianity. What are the underlying basic teachings? He didn't care what the teaching was, as long as it was the same, as long as everyone agreed. So what he did is he invited everybody along. Now, as it turned out, only 300 or so of these bishops finished up turning up. But it was all the prominent ones, a lot of the prominent ones in positions of power. There were probably 1,800 people or so who turned up, because every bishop was allowed to have two ministers and five supporting persons with them. So, you know, there was quite a lot of people who came. But there are historically many disagreements about how many were there, but the number was around 320 or so. Now, they got together and they had a number of different disagreements. They had by this stage misunderstood almost all of my words about what it meant to become at one with God, and misunderstood all of my words about my own relationship with God. As a result of that, they interpreted all of these words, which were all verbal words that were later written, that they then interpreted them in all different ways. And in the end, they decided to interpret them one way. And there were lots of arguments. In fact, there was a bit of violence, actually, that went on during these arguments as well. And the people who disagreed were excommunicated and exiled from the empire. So too bad if you had a different opinion. And in the end, what was formulated in 325 was the doctrine of the Trinity, which was further embellished in 385 in another creed that occurred in Constantinople. And these two particular creeds defined the Trinity doctrine. So that's sort of the history of the definition of the Trinity doctrine, not necessarily the emotional things that caused the creation of the doctrine. The emotional things were created through this process of not understanding what I was saying, because the person had not had a relationship with God. So they were now trying to intellectually grasp what I'm saying without having this relationship, not therefore conceiving what I was talking about. As a result of this, they changed all of the things I was stating and made it into something new, which was something completely different to what I was stating at the time. And it actually has caused a lot of damage in Christian religion, and a lot of damage to the souls of Christians who have passed as a result, because their concept of God has been so distorted by the Trinity doctrine that they cannot have a relationship with God because of the doctrine. That's the sad thing. You see, the only way to have a relationship with God is to receive God's concept of God into your heart.
1: Yeah.
0: And if the Trinity doctrine is not God's concept of God, then you're not connecting to God anymore. And that's exactly what's happened with Christian faiths that have accepted the Trinity.
1: I know a lot of my friends, my Christian friends, many of them just totally bypass
0: the Trinity doctrine.
1: The Trinity doctrine. They just are just being silly. And
0: if you speak to the average layperson, the average layperson, a Christian layperson, does not really believe in the Trinity. They don't believe that God, Jesus and the Holy Spirit are all one being. But the average minister or priest certainly does. And they hold dearly on to this concept that was created 300 years after, pretty close to 300 years after my death. And unfortunately, they hold onto it so strongly that they threaten with excommunication any person that doesn't agree. And this is where we get a lot of control occurring in the priesthood. And unfortunately, in doing this, it greatly distorts a person's relationship with God and their relationship with me, because I am not God, and I never have been and I never will be. And every time it's projected at me that I am, it's almost a blasphemy towards God, because I am not God. And it also puts me in this untenable position, really, that I really feel quite distressed about at times, and have done and have felt quite distressed about at times, in the sense that, you know, that I'm being placed in a position of God that God should have, and I'm just a brother. And I'm just another person.
1: Yeah.
0: And I don't deserve this position. Even though I was the first person to become at one with God, I still don't deserve the position of being put in place of God. And this is what's very disturbing about the teaching.
1: Yes. Excellent.
0: And I think I should point out probably in this question that there are many other teachings in the Bible that have had a similar history, that have been an amalgamation of, you know, pagan type of concepts, misunderstandings of what have been said, turned into a doctrine that then has been enforced by a creed that the church created for the position of the abuse of power, basically, in the end. It's so that power is then put upon everybody who have the same belief. Now, of course, the church has a great benefit to everyone having the same belief, in that everyone doesn't question what the church then does. And the church then also has this ability to guide history, as it has done for nearly 2,000 years, as a result of enforcing a belief. And this, of course, is for the sake of power, not for the sake of relationship with God or discovering the truth. And these underlying motivations have been present in many high religious leaders. Many of them have not cared at all for any Christian concept of love. And in fact, that's why things like the Spanish Inquisition and other types of atrocities have occurred throughout history at the hands of Christians, because they have not cared for the underlying principles of love.
1: I think you've even answered, for what purpose did the early church fathers create the Christian Trinity doctrine? I think you've...
0: Yeah, well, let's answer that as a question.
1: Okay.
0: So for what purpose did the early church fathers create the Trinity doctrine? Well, the best people to answer that question would be them. Because, to be honest, I don't see any logical purpose for the creation of a doctrine that alienates people from God and from themselves and from me and from... And I also is a complete misunderstanding of the operation of the Holy Spirit. So I feel that it has created a lot of damage historically towards the faith and the relationship with God of Christians generally. However, they did have very many purposes for creating it. The primary purpose is political expedience. There was a fragmenting empire. Once the power base of an empire is fragmented, then the empire itself fragments. And if all of the power base disagree with each other, then of course there's going to be fragmentation of an empire. And Constantine was wise enough to see that. And so he decided he wanted to amalgamate the empire. Now, he could see the only way to amalgamate the empire was to have all of the people who were the important people in the empire believing the same things or near the same things, and to excommunicate and exile any person who didn't agree. That was his primary concern. So from his perspective, it was a political reason for making the choice and decision.
1: Is that what happened with the Orthodox churches?
0: In
1: there was a big split in the Christian Orthodox from, say, you know, the Orthodox Greek, and there was...
0: Well, that happened much later.
1: Much later.
0: Yeah, so I'm talking now about the events that happened in 300 and 400 of AD. The events you're referring to started occurring in 1200 and 1300 and operated right the way through to the 1700 and 1800s. And that was an entirely new sort of fission or breakup that occurred in the system of religion, Christian religion, because what happened is that the power base of the Catholic religion, the Roman Catholic Church, was now being challenged by all these alternate concepts. Luther and others would challenge these concepts. Of course, they all were violent challenges. Eventually, they all most of them had violence involved, where initially the Catholic Church treated each of these as a cult until such a time as the power became so strong from these particular religious movements that the Catholic Church could no longer treat them as a cult and so then recognise them as an alternate religion, if you like. However, interestingly enough, many of the primary doctrines of Christianity all were formulated way back 1,000 years earlier.
1: Mm.
0: And in fact, for this reason, if you look at the statement of the Lutherans about the Trinity compared to the Catholics about Trinity, you'll find it's almost identical in terms of the way they believe the Trinity to be. And so we're talking here about God's nature. One of the primary things we need to understand if we're going to have a relationship with God is God's nature. And they're all defining God's nature in error based on the council which was given for political expedience in 325. So if you examine the history of it all, which is very, very different from trying to justify the Trinity through the Bible, you can see that already by 300, there was a very firm concept that the Trinity was true. Now, of course, that meant that all of these glosses that were included in the subtexts of the marginal statements that were made in different manuscripts now started to get incorporated into the texts. And this, of course, very damaging, because this now meant that the Bible itself started to mirror the inaccurate doctrine rather than just stating what it actually stated.
1: Okay.
0: And of course, there were many, many hundreds of copies made before the text we have available. And so, of course, you know, there was also a great amount of distortion that was available to the copyists who had their own concepts about what it should have meant in comparison to what actually happened. Bearing in mind, of course, that almost all the texts in the Bible were all written many years after my death, they were all already the recounting of the memories of the people involved. Now, one thing you and I both know is that even right now today, I can make a statement today and tomorrow, even while I'm still alive, be quoted completely out of context.
1: Yeah.
0: And I could see this occurring in the first century quite rapidly. In fact, I said in the book of Matthew, again, it's recorded there, I said that many would come along and distort my teachings completely. And many would believe that they are practicing the teachings that I gave when they were not. They were obviously not. And I said, and in fact, the way the Bible says it now is, get away from me, you workers of lawlessness. You know, I meant to have said, not actually what I said, but, you know, this is the extension of, you know, the punishing God sort of thing that gets imposed upon the belief as well. But I did say that there would be gross distortions of my words because already when I was alive, there was gross distortion of my words. Mm. You know, the Pharisees were constantly distorting my words every single day, and many of my own disciples were constantly distorting my words for their own ends because they wanted me to mean that rather than that, because that meant that they'd have to change.
1: Yes.
0: And so, you know, even while I was alive in the first century, there were gross distortion of what I said. Very few people came up and asked me what I meant. And that happens frequently today, where I say something, it's unclear maybe what I've said to some people, and so they come up and ask me and I can give them clarification. Many people don't hear those clarifications, and so they assume, they make assumptions. And this is a common human frailty, and it's something that happened way back then as well.
1: Yeah.
0: And as a result of that, we have all these assumptions upon assumptions upon assumptions upon distortions upon Chinese whispers, and as the saying goes, and we end up with a whole mishmash of information, some of which is true, some of the truth has been retained, but others of which is grossly distorted and manipulated for the sake of people who want to maintain power as well. So the whole reason for the Trinity doctrine was all about power. It was all about maintaining power in the fragmenting Roman Empire. And eventually, as you know, the Roman Emperor became the Pope. In other words, there was an amalgamation of religion and politics into one position. And this amalgamation, of course, was historically before my coming also present.
1: Yeah.
0: Most people who were in politics were also high members of the religious faith.
1: Mm.
0: Otherwise, they would never have gotten voted into politics or been able to sustain their position in politics. And so this has always been the case, where politics and religion often has been... There's a very blurred line between the two. And many of the religious leaders historically were also the politicians historically. Mm. Very similar to how it is in the Muslim world today.
1: That's right.
0: In fact, yeah.
1: Yes.
0: So power, I feel, in the end, was the primary motivation for the adoption of the Trinity doctrine.
1: Mm.
0: Now, unfortunately, it could have been anything they adopted.
1: Mm.
0: It just happened to be that particular doctrine that they had adopted.
1: Yeah, mm. yeah. And where was the church hierarchy mistaken in their thinking when it comes to the Trinity doctrine?
0: Well, I thought here the best thing to do would be perhaps to list the creeds.
1: Yeah.
0: And to just make statements about each statement they made to show you where they were at.
1: Okay, okay.
0: So if we look at the first council, I've got some things written down in a table that anybody who listens to this FAQ can have a look at in the FAQ. If we look at the table that I've made, I've got a table. Well, on one side, I've got the First Council of Nicaea, which is 325.
1: Mm-hmm.
0: And on the other side of the table, I've got the First Council of Constantinople, which happened in 381. And what I'm doing is I'm comparing the two statements of the Trinity mm-hmm. in those particular mm-hmm. statements. Now, they are quite different in parts of these statements. So we need to analyse what part of it is true and what part of it isn't. So let's look at the statements one by one. What I've done is I've broken these statements into lines so we can allocate a number to them, and then we can work out which part's true and which part isn't.
1: Mm.
0: Right.
1: Okay.
0: So the First Council of Nicaea in 325 said, "We believe in one God, the Father Almighty, maker of all things visible and invisible." The First Council of Constantinople in 381 said, "We believe in one God, the Father Almighty, maker of heaven and earth and of all things visible and invisible." Both statements are completely true.
1: Mm-hmm.
0: God is one God, the Father Almighty, maker of all things visible and invisible. I have no problem with that first statement at all. Statement number two for the Nicene Council was, "And in one Lord Jesus Christ, the Son of God, begotten of the Father, the only begotten, that is the essence of the Father, God of God, light of light, very God of God, of very God, begotten, not made, being of one substance with the Father." Completely false.
1: Mm-hmm.
0: "And in one Lord Jesus Christ," this is the Constantinople mm-hmm. Council, "and in one Lord Jesus Christ," I'm not anybody's Lord, by the way, "the only begotten Son of God, which I am not, begotten of the Father before all worlds, which I am not, light of light, which I am not, very God of very God, which I am not, begotten, not made, which I am made, not begotten, being of one substance with the Father. I am not of one substance with the Father except the substance of divine love."
1: Mm-hmm.
0: So most of that is also incorrect. So their concept of myself was the problem.
1: Mm.
0: You see, their concept of God was correct, but their concept of me as God's son is where the distortion occurred.
1: Mm.
0: That was the thing that was incorrect. And that was the thing that they couldn't understand because of what I said.
1: Mm.
0: And because they couldn't understand the statements I made, they then came up with these concepts that were incorrect. Does that make sense?
1: Yeah.
0: So statement number two of both councils, incorrect,
1: mm-hmm.
0: completely incorrect. Statement number three, by whom, in other words, Jesus, by whom all things were made both in heaven and on earth. And the Council of Constantinople said, by whom all things were made. Completely incorrect, right? I did not make all things. However, here they were taking some statements that I made from the first century, again, out of context. Because I had re-established, through my connection with God, the ability for all humanity to re-establish a connection with God.
1: Mm.
0: In this way, I became what I sometimes refer to myself as the resurrection and the life. Now, I wasn't talking about the resurrection of a physical body. I was talking about the resurrection of the soul's potentiality to receive divine love, which Adam and Eve, the first human couple, Ammon and Amman, lost.
1: Okay.
0: So when Ammon and Amman lost the right, if you like, to receive the gift of divine love, they died, not physically, but yes, in the sole potentiality of receiving divine love. Does that make sense?
1: It does.
0: And in that moment, by my coming, resurrected this opportunity because I found the way that God had allowed now to re-establish this connection with God. So I resurrected the opportunity.
1: Yes.
0: In this regard, all souls on this planet and in the spirit world were basically had now the ability to be recreated in the sense that they could now be born again. They could be a different creature through this recreation. So I definitely came to Earth for that purpose.
1: Now, could you tell me when did this happen? Because I'm fully hearing what you're saying here.
0: It happened as soon as I became at one with God.
1: Right.
0: And this happened just before I was baptized by John.
1: Right, right.
0: So this ability became... I realized from the very early time in my life in the first century that God is now re-offering this love.
1: Yes.
0: And in fact, the way I felt it was that God had always offered this love. There was just no one on earth who wanted to accept it.
1: Right.
0: And all of a sudden, I had this desire to accept it. Mm. So this was an enabling of my own passion and desire. Mm. I recognized I wanted to accept it. And then I realized that this was the role of Messiah. The role of Messiah was not to be a king or ruler or leader over the world. It was to lead people back to God, to lead people back to this condition of atonement with God that God had first offered Ammon and a man, Adam and Eve, but they had rejected it. And as a result of their rejecting of it, their soul died to the potentiality of receiving it. And as a result of that, all of humanity since had died.
1: Yes.
0: In the sense of the potential of receiving love. And once I became, had this knowledge, I then realized that I could regain this as a soul potentiality because God was offering it. I could regain it through this process with God. And once I regained it, could show other people through my example how to regain it. And in that way, the entire world of mankind was reborn through me. Not because of anything special I did, aside from
1: becoming one with
0: becoming at one with God and demonstrating how they too could become at one with God. So again, words of mine misapplied and then turned into a doctrine, which is in point number three of both councils. So that is false too. By whom all things were made, both in heaven and on earth, is false in the way the average Christian on the planet currently understands it.
1: Yeah.
0: Then four, it says, who for us men and for our salvation came down and was incarnate and was made man. That's completely true, actually. The way I see the creation of my own soul, and it's the way I see the creation of everyone's soul, actually, is that God's created each soul of each individual for a unique purpose that is necessary for every other person on this in this universe to understand God. You have an aspect or quality of God that not a single other person on this universe has inside of your soul.
1: Wow.
0: And if I get to know you and get to know that pure aspect of you, I'll get to see another quality of God.
1: Yeah.
0: Does that make sense?
1: Yeah.
0: And I realized that the quality that God placed inside of me was this quality of wanting to assist in the redemption of man. It was the desire for God, no matter what everyone else around me wanted. That was the thing that implanted inside of me that was unique. And so when I came to Earth, not that I had a pre-human existence as it implies, but I came to I did have a pre-human existence, but not in a conscious manner. But this implies it was conscious, but it wasn't. But I did come to Earth. God did send me to Earth, or send this soul, Mary and myself, to Earth for the purpose of helping man work out their salvation. That was the purpose of coming. And so I recognized that purpose inside of myself. I realized that that was the purpose of the Messiah. Not in the way that Christians now see it, of course. Now, the Constantinople Council says, who for us men and for our salvation came down from heaven and was incarnate by the Holy Ghost of the Virgin Mary and was made man. Now, this is completely inaccurate. There was no Virgin Mary, my mother, because she had sex with my father before I was born. She told me such a thing and has told me such a thing. And there was no, incarnation by the Holy Ghost. No, the Holy Ghost did not plant a seed. And in fact, the Holy Ghost is implied here as a person, and of course it's not a person either. So again, false. So let's look at 5. Mm. It says, he suffered, and the third day he rose again and ascended to heaven. Well, I did suffer. That is true. I did have some suffering. Not as much as many other people on the planet have, though. And I didn't rise on the third day. The reality is I appeared to people on the third day after being raised the instant I died. So the reality is once I died, my physical body was ended, my spirit body was still alive. I passed straight away into the spirit state, and then I did some things in the spirit world. One of the things I did was I went to my home that I'd created in the 10th dimension, which is a third celestial sphere, which was the highest place I could go to at that time. And I went to my home and I checked it out because it was the first time I had the opportunity to do such a thing. I also went to the hells of the spirit world and shared with them the divine truth. And in fact, the Book of Peter mentions that I've done this, that I went to the hells to share with people in ungodly places the divine truth.
1: Mm.
0: And the reason why Peter said that was because I told him I'd done that when I appeared to him after the third day of being resurrected, as it is called. So I did suffer, but I was not resurrected on the third day, and I ascended to heaven as soon as I died, and I reappeared on the third day to people on earth. So there are parts of the true of that statement and parts of the false. If we look at the Constantinople Council's statement, it said he was crucified for us under Pontius Pilate. Now, this is completely incorrect. I was not crucified for anyone. Mm. My death did not accomplish anything.
1: Mm.
0: You could become at one with God before I died.
1: Mm.
0: You could have become at one with God if you were there in the first century before I died. My death wouldn't help you become at one with God. Mm. So it's completely false that it was for us.
1: Mm.
0: My crucifixion wasn't for anybody aside from a group of angry members of the Sanhedrin who wanted me gone.
1: Mm.
0: That was my primary reason why I was accused. Yes. And he suffered, which was true, and I was buried, and that is true. And the third day he rose again. That is not true. The third day I reappeared to people on earth. According to the scriptures, it says, and ascended into heaven. I ascended into heaven as soon as I died. And sits on the right hand of the Father. Well, if the right hand of the Father is a position of favour, then I sit on the right hand of the Father even right now. But if the right hand of the Father means in terms of ruling over anybody, then no, that's not what is meant by sitting on the right hand of the Father. Let's look at the next statement. It says, From thence he shall come to judge the quick and the dead. Completely incorrect. I'm never going to judge anybody. God's laws judge every single person. And there's no need for me to set myself up as a judge while God's laws do it. So I would never be a judge. The 381 Council says, from thence he shall come again with glory to judge the quick and the dead, whose kingdom shall have no end. Now, I do believe the kingdom that I've established in the celestial kingdom will have no end. I'm suspicious, though, to a degree about that, because I believe what will happen is that everyone in that kingdom will continue to progress. And so that means that there'll be new kingdoms established.
1: Yeah.
0: And so my feelings are, at this point in time, that the celestial kingdom may in the future come to have an end, because even greater kingdoms may be established through people receiving more and more divine love.
1: Mm.
0: So I feel that's something that we can guarantee for certain. And then, of course, the First Council of Nicaea says, and in the Holy Ghost, but that's all it says about the Holy Spirit. It doesn't say much else. Now, there is a Holy Spirit.
1: Mm-hmm.
0: However, the implication of the council was that the Holy Spirit was a part of God. Now, the Holy Spirit is an energy of God.
1: Mm-hmm.
0: But it is not an entity of God, which is very, very different.
1: Mm.
0: It's like you saying that, for example, your arm is a part of you. Now, you wouldn't call your arm you.
1: Mm.
0: So you would never call the Holy Spirit God, because it is only a part of God. It is an energy of God, in fact. So your arm is an energy thing connected to your will, if you like. It is not you. Mm. I could not say your arm is you. I couldn't look at your hand and go, that's you.
1: Yeah.
0: You are your complete being. God is the complete being.
1: Talking to this Jewish leader once, mm-hmm. he wasn't a leader, he was just a teacher, and he referred to the Holy Spirit as God's loving kindness.
0: See, that is not the Holy Spirit. The reason why I was the first person to coin the term Holy Spirit, and so I'm probably best to
1: answer to yourself
0: what I meant by the Holy Spirit. Now, the Holy Spirit, the reason why I coined the term was this. I recognized that God had many varieties of energies and forces. And in fact, the more I developed, I became, the more I recognized the different types of energies and forces that God has. Now, some of these energies were creative in their nature. In other words, they enforced and created new things. Mm-hmm. They caused new things to come into being. Some of them were maintaining in nature. In other words, they maintained the order of the universe. Yeah. Some of them were structures of the universe. So in other words, the universe couldn't exist without there being an underlying law-based structure that guides how the universe exists. And I understood that one of God's energies maintained the laws of the universe. But once I started connecting to divine love, I realized that God had one special energy that was far and above more powerful and also more important to humanity than any other energy. It was an energy that made the human holy.
1: Uh-huh.
0: It was the energy that made the human perfect. And the way that it made the human perfect was, if you could connect to this energy, divine love could flow through the connection and transform the human soul. So what I realized was that the Holy Spirit, what I coined the term as Holy Spirit, and why I likened it, was a force of God that I could connect to as long as I maintained a personal state of truth.
1: Mm.
0: I could connect to this conduit like a pipe, like a water pipe. And the love from God could flow into me as a result of my connection to this pipe. The Holy Spirit is the pipe.
1: Mm.
0: It is the energy by which God transmits love into the human soul. It is a unique energy in that only the human soul can connect to this energy.
1: Okay.
0: And it caused the human soul to grow to the point of becoming holy, in other words, perfect.
1: Mm.
0: And so that's why I use the term Holy Spirit.
1: Mm. Mm.
0: Now, unfortunately, people then gave the Holy Spirit an entity and a role in itself.
1: Yes.
0: Beyond that which I gave it. And in fact, there is a general Christian belief that every time the word Spirit is used in the New Testament, that it's referring to the Holy Spirit. And this is actually an incorrect assumption as well, because there are many spirits, and we can discuss that in another question. And so the reality is the Holy Spirit has this unique thing, this unique quality of being able to bring God's love into the human soul and transform it. That's its uniqueness.
1: Mm.
0: And it's the only energy of God that allows love to flow through it. It's the only one that I have discovered at this point that allows love to flow through it. There's love in all of the other energies as a persistent entity, as a persistent quality or substance. Mm. But this is the only one that allowed love to flow through a connection to the human. In other words, that allowed the human soul to change.
1: Mm.
0: This is what I refer to as the new birth. Once it's changed enough, it was like the human was a new creature. The human was now divine in nature. And I recognized through this experience that my actual soul was transforming, physically transforming, through this connection. And that was the role of the Holy Spirit. So the misunderstanding then grew from all of this.
1: Yeah.
0: And then they wanted to make the Holy Spirit God. And in fact, the Constantinople Council stated even a lot more false teachings about the Holy Spirit. They said, and in the Holy Ghost, the Lord and giver of life. So now they're assuming that the Holy Spirit is the creative spirit.
1: Mm.
0: So they're now mixing up the different energies of God. Mm-hmm. It is the Lord and it is the giver of life in the sense the giver of life to the human soul, transforming it into the divine. Without the Holy Spirit, the human soul can never become divine. So it is the giver of life in that way. And that's why I referred to it as the giver of life.
1: Yeah.
0: You see?
1: Yeah.
0: Who proceedeth from the Father? Well, the Holy Spirit isn't a who, it's a what. Right? So it's not an entity, it's an energy. Who with the Father and the Son together is worshipped. Now, I cannot agree with that.
1: Mm.
0: It's like worshipping, it's like saying, every time I talk to you, instead of talking to you, I talk to your arm.
1: Yeah.
0: Why would you choose to do that when you can talk to the whole of you? Do you understand?
1: Yes.
0: And this is what it's like when people refer to the Holy Spirit as God, because it's like you can't talk to the Holy Spirit.
1: Mm.
0: The Holy Spirit does not talk.
1: Mm.
0: It does not converse. It is an energy through which something from God flows. And these are misunderstandings that were created. It can transform you, the connection with the Holy Spirit, but it's not the Holy Spirit itself that transforms you.
1: That's right.
0: It's the love that flows through it
1: Yes. That
0: transforms you. It it also can only be maintained through a condition of truth.
1: Mm.
0: But that is a condition and not a who. It's, again, an energy and not a person. So all of these statements about the Holy Spirit being a person. And it even indicates in this council that the Holy Spirit is responsible for the resurrection of the dead. This is completely false because the resurrection of the dead is automatic.
1: Mm.
0: God created a spirit body and a physical body, and Paul said, in fact, just as there is a physical body, so there is a spirit one.
1: Yeah.
0: And in fact, the spirit one is present with us even on earth, and as soon as we die, the physical body disconnects. And we're now in our spirit body.
1: Mm.
0: It's a natural progression of all humanity. Mm. It's not the result of the Holy Spirit.
1: Mm.
0: It's a result of other laws of God that have been created, other attributes and characteristics of the laws of the nature of the universe that God created that cause this to occur.
1: Right.
0: So if you look at those statements, you can see quite categorically that there are some statements that are very true, other statements that are a mixture of truth and error, and other statements that are completely false. The First Council of Nicaea also said, in order to refute others, it said, but those who say there was a time when he was not, and he was not before he was made, and he was made out of nothing, or he is of another substance or essence, or the Son of God is created, or the Son of God is changeable, or alterable, they are condemned by the Holy Catholic and Apostolic Church. The reality is every single one of those statements is false. So, firstly, it's impossible for a person to be condemned for their belief.
1: Mm.
0: They are condemned for their lack of love.
1: Mm.
0: Secondly, there was a time when I was not, because there was a time when God existed and no one else existed, and I'm the and that included me.
1: Mm.
0: There was a time before I was made.
1: Yeah,
0: I was made out of energies from God, not out of nothing. Right. I also am not of another substance than anybody else, right?
1: Yes.
0: I am not of God's substance. I am of the same substance that every other person that has been created. I am completely changeable, because God's love would never have transformed me if I wasn't changeable.
1: Mm.
0: And I am completely alterable, and I hope to alter my life every single moment from now on. That makes sense. So I hope to continue to grow towards God, which means, of course, that I will always change and always grow and always be alterable. So these are all false doctrines that are all made, again, from assumptions, from different statements, verbal statements that were later included in the Bible. They were all misrepresentations of my actual words.
1: Yep. Yep.
0: So that's a summary of how it all came into existence. It's interesting, isn't it, that the very pinnacle of the Christian faith, the actual concept of God, itself is flawed.
1: Yeah.
0: And this is a very sad thing, because if our concept of God is flawed, then there's a high likelihood we're not connecting to God when we think we are.
1: Mm.
0: Right? And this is the danger of a flawed concept with God. You see, as we grow towards God, we will gain more and more of God's concept of God and not our own concept of God.
1: Mm.
0: And the trouble with the Trinity doctrine is that it is a man-made concept of God, And so therefore it will, if continued to be believed, prevent relationship with God rather than sustaining it. So that's the sad thing about the Trinity doctrine.
1: And I
0: feel for Christians who believe it and who believe it with their whole heart, like I understand the emotions that are impacted upon that. There is also, unfortunately, though, a bit of a love of the mystery. You see, there is this concept in much religious faith on the planet that mystery is essential to faith. And I do not agree with that at all. I have never agreed with that, in fact. I believe faith comes

0: serious, then it's highly unlikely it comes from God.
1: Okay.
0: It usually comes from the desires of men to maintain mystery. What I find and what I know about God is that God wants me to know everything. But God also knows that God created a universe where I cannot know everything because the universe is infinite and I am finite.
1: Mm.
0: Now, this is a very thing God has done. And in fact, in the book of Ecclesiastes in the Bible, it says this. God has placed inside of men's hearts time indefinite. He's placed the feeling of forever inside of our hearts. The reason why he's placed it is because he knows that we can search for the rest of our existence everything God has done and still not discover everything God has done. So there's the mystery. The mystery is not the fact that God wants everything to be mysterious, but rather that God wants us to discover everything God has done. But God has made so many things
1: and
0: to
1: then
0: discover
1: some.
0: That we'll be spending the rest of our existence discovering them.
1: Yeah.
0: Does that make sense?
1: Yeah, yeah.
0: And that is a truth that is contained in the Bible. And I feel strongly that this is what we need to understand about the Word of God being written on our heart.
1: Mm.
0: We need to understand that this is going to be an ever-changing and growing position if we're really connecting with God.
1: Mm.
0: We're not going to be having one fixed and firm viewpoint about anything in our future existence. We are going to know only the things we have discovered for certain.
1: Yes.
0: Now, the first century Christians knew for certain that their life continued after their death because I had demonstrated it personally to them.
1: Mm.
0: That's how they knew for certain. So they had an incredible faith as a result of that.
1: Mm.
0: They knew they could trust that because they'd seen it happen for me.
1: Mm.
0: Now, if I was God, there would be no such proof if you think about it. Mm. Because really...
1: Well, that's right. Because it's not...
0: Because I'm not a man.
1: Yeah.
0: And if I'm not a man who has died and then resurrected, then there is no such proof of a resurrection.
1: Mm-hmm.
0: Do you understand?
1: I do.
0: So even the Apostle Paul, when he spoke about me dying and being resurrected as proof of the resurrection, if I was God, there would be no such proof because surely for God it would be different than for man.
1: Sure.
0: Not there is a lot of illogical doctrine that if you analyse it with a completely open mind, you can see that that a lot of Christian doctrine doesn't make much sense and there must be another explanation of these Bible verses.
1: Mm.
0: Mm. And that is the case in most cases. Yeah. Mm.
1: Mm. Oh, brilliant.
0: No worries. So I think that completes our discussion about...
1: We'll close the door on Trinity for a moment.
0: We obviously will talk more about, we'll talk perhaps about some of the Bible verses and how they came to be as a result, you know, that seemed to imply the Trinity and so forth. That can be a completely different discussion because, it can be a long-winded discussion based on a lot of different Bible verses that many people who hear this discussion may not want to listen to in a different discussion. So we'll answer those questions in a different discussion perhaps.
1: Yes.
0: About what the Bible actually says about... the Trinity. Yeah.
1: Okay.
0: Is
1: the practice of praying in tongues that some Christians follow beneficial to their desire to connect to God?
0: Well, before we can really answer that question, we need to look at all of these things that are called the gifts of the Spirit.
1: Mm.
0: Because I feel that a lot of Christians believe these gifts, such as prophecy, speaking in tongues and other types of gifts, a lot of people believe they are the gifts of the Holy Spirit and they're not the gifts of the Holy Spirit.
1: Ah.
0: So what we need to do is define what is a gift of the Holy Spirit compared to what is a gift of the Spirit.
1: Mm-hmm.
0: And then we'll be able to look at the specific gifts of the Spirit and this one speaking in tongues. So with the gift of the Holy Spirit is a conduit, like a pipe, an energy of God that allows God to connect to the human and pass love from God's soul into the human soul. So that is its only purpose. It has no other purpose. It doesn't have a voice. It doesn't have any other purpose. It doesn't control what a person thinks. It's not a gift. It's not a thing that gives truth. It's not a thing that provides any other mechanism from God aside from the divine love flowing through it. And the reason why I called it the Holy Spirit was because it's the Spirit that enabled the person to become holy.

0: And it's the only Spirit of God, in fact, that I've discovered that allows the divine love of God to flow into the human soul. And for that reason, I felt it was the most holy of all of God's spirits. And when I refer to God's spirits, I'm referring to the active forces that come from God, all of the energies, if you like, that come from God. So when we talk about a gift of the Spirit, we are not talking about the gift that the Holy Spirit brings.
1: Right.
0: So speaking in tongues is not a gift of the Holy Spirit. The only gift that the Holy Spirit brings to the human soul is the gift of divine love. Mm. All other gifts come from other things. So that's the first thing we must understand. Mm. The second thing we need to understand is that when the Bible refers to the word spirit, it can be referring to many different things. It can be referring to a spirit person, for example. It can be referring to a type of emotion, a different energy or emotion that a person has. Like you could say the spirit of violence, mm-hmm. the spirit of happiness. You know, these are all emotional feelings that we feel sort of like a spirit. And in fact, the way they transmit is that they have an energy and a colour that goes between one soul and another soul. So they are actually a actual spiritual, an energetic transmission of the emotion. So if I'm angry with you, for example, you will feel it inside of yourself because there'll be a transmission of a very red, mm-hmm. reddish, a very bright, reddy, black feeling coming out of me into you, and it's actually something that a spirit can see. Mm-hmm. A person in the spirit world can see this spirit or energy that comes at, pardon me, out of my soul and into yours. So you could say that's a spirit. Then you could also say that there are things that are things like the spirit that are of the spirit body. So as you are aware now, we have a physical body and a spirit body. And in fact, Paul said that, you know, that we have a physical body as well as a spirit one. Now, you could say that the gifts of the Spirit are all related to the spirit body. So the gift of speaking in tongues is related to the spirit body of the person in some way. Does that make sense? Now, how it's related is through a process. And if we look at how the gift is used, that is one part of the question. And then the other part of the question is, what is the gift in itself? Now, the gift of speaking in tongues is the ability to speak in other languages, transmitting divine truth, but to be more specific, even though the speaker does not know the language. Mm-hmm. So in other words, it gives me the ability to speak in another language without me as the speaker knowing the language.
1: And to clarify, the Spirit comes from my own spirit.
0: Well, this is the question, isn't it?
1: The question.
0: Because it's potentially from a spirit in the spirit world.
1: Right.
0: Working through the energy of your own spirit body, transmitting information to your mind.
1: I see.
0: And then you have clarity to speak it to somebody else. Does that make sense?
1: Yes.
0: So if we look at how speaking in tongues in the Bible was first used, we can identify what the issues with speaking in tongues is all about. So if you look in Acts chapter 2, verses 5 and 6, and I'm reading from the New International Version here, it says, "Now there were staying in Jerusalem God-fearing Jews from every nation under heaven. When they heard this sound, a crowd came together in bewilderment because each one heard them speaking in his own language." Mm. So this was the first account in the Bible of speaking in tongues. Peter and a number of other people at this point in time, this is after Pentecost, they became infused with spirit and they had the ability to speak in tongues. Mm. Now the Holy Spirit connected to them at Pentecost. And because they became into a condition of truth and love, they also had a desire to receive divine love, and the Holy Spirit connected with them, and divine love flowed into their souls. Uh-huh. Now, the divine love in their souls caused a change in their soul, which then impacted upon their spirit body, which meant their spirit body could now do things that it couldn't do before.
1: Mm-hmm.
0: So Peter could never speak in tongues before. And many of the others who are listed here could never speak in tongues before. This is the first occasion where they could speak in tongues. Just need to have a cough. So, the purpose of speaking in tongues was not to just provide a heap of gibberish to people who could not understand. It was to provide divine truth to the people who could hear it in their own language.
1: Yes.
0: That was its purpose.
1: Yes.
0: It had a direct, loving purpose. Now, this is the case with each gift. Each gift that we have, whether it's prophecy or speaking in tongues or other gifts like that, they can be used in a loving purpose or an unloving purpose. Mm. And it just depends on which way our soul decision takes us, our desire takes us, as to whether we will have a loving purpose or an unloving purpose in the dissemination of the gift. Now, in this case, in the first occasion of speaking in tongues, it was obviously a loving purpose. Almost 3,000 people from all different walks of life in different countries, they were all Jews, but they all come from different countries for the Passover celebration. They all spoke different languages, and they heard Peter speaking in their own language. That was the power. They were hearing the divine truth being spoken in their own language.
1: Yep.
0: And that's what caused a huge attraction, of course, to the truth, and caused them to listen, and many of them, as a result, as it says, decided to follow it as a result of them hearing the truth in their own language. Now, that's a case of a gift of the spirit body being used in a positive direction.
1: Yes.
0: Now, Peter didn't know the language, so the language had to come from somewhere. And where it came from was from spirits in the spirit world who could speak the languages of these people, but who also knew divine truth. So these spirits in the spirit world who could speak divine truth could now connect to Peter because he had received the Holy Spirit and received the divine love through the Holy Spirit. His soul was transformed to the point where he could now hear other spirits. And he could now transmit information from other spirits to people. And as a result, they started talking to him and they started using his body to transmit the information in another language, even though Peter himself did not know the language because he could only speak Hebrew and Aramaic.
1: Yes.
0: So that was the process of speaking in tongues. Now, it can also be used in a terrible way, in a very unloving way. So if we look at Paul's words now, if we look at Corinthians, 1 Corinthians 14, Paul spoke about the unloving ways in which you can use speaking in tongues. He says, "Follow the way of love and eagerly desire spiritual gifts, especially the gift of prophecy." Now, the gift of prophecy is different to the gift in tongues in the sense that the gift of prophecy is still a spirit speaking to the person. It's not the Holy Spirit. See, most Christians believe it's the Holy Spirit. But it is not, because the Holy Spirit doesn't speak. And the Holy Spirit doesn't give prophecy. All the purpose of the Holy Spirit is to be a conduit for divine love to flow into the soul. That's its purpose. That's its only purpose. It does not have a voice. It is not an entity. And it does not give anything else to the soul. This, when he talks about the gift of prophecy is the same gift of prophecy that Isaiah, Jeremiah, all of these, Daniel, all of these ones had, which is the gift of being able to hear what a spirit says and say it in your own language to a group of people who are hearing.
1: Yep.
0: And therefore upbuild the people who are hearing and yourself. So it's spirits, and they can be dark spirits or they could be bright spirits, transmitting information through a person, and that person then transmits the information to a group of people who listen to it. That's the gift of prophecy. And Paul said he desires that people prophesy instead of speak in tongues. And the reason why is because speaking in tongues is often not in the language of the people who are listening. Whereas prophesying was always in the language of the people that were hearing, and therefore it could be beneficial. He says, "For anyone who speaks in a tongue does not speak to men but to God." And I would even dispute that particular claim. "Indeed, no one understands him. He utters mysteries with his spirit." Now, if you think about it, if God is a God of love and God is trying to give us truth, would God try to create mystery? Obviously not. If mystery is being created, then it is not coming from God, nor is it coming from the Holy Spirit. It is coming from a spirit in the spirit world, a person, who is transmitting the information. And Paul's saying, often these people were speaking in tongues, right? And basically all they were doing was showing off.
1: Yeah.
0: It was having no effect on the hearer because the hearer could not understand. And it was having very little effect even on the person because they couldn't even understand what they were saying. Mm. They just had this feeling with the Spirit and said a whole heap of things as a result. He said, but everyone who prophesies speaks to men for their strengthening, encouragement and comfort.
1: Yes.
0: He who speaks in a tongue edifies himself, but he who prophesies edifies the church. I would like every one of you to speak in tongues, but I would rather have you prophesy. He who prophesies is greater than he who speaks in tongues, unless he interprets so that the church may be edified.
1: Yep.
0: So what he's basically saying here is a basic understanding of the rules of mediumship or channeling. And I know most Christians don't like those terms very much because of the different prohibitions of such in the Old Testament version, in Old Testament parts of the Bible. But if they think about it carefully, I spoke to spirits when I was on earth in the first century. There is records of me speaking to evil spirits and speaking to good spirits. In the transfiguration, I spoke to good spirits.
1: That's right.
0: With regard to expelling demons, I spoke to evil spirits. Mm-hmm. Now, if I spoke to spirits, there should be no prohibition of you speaking to one. And if that's the case, that's what most of the people understood. All the Christians understood this. So the Christians understood that they could speak to spirits because it was something that I showed them that they could do. And so what they did was they often encouraged the speaking to spirits, but unfortunately they often didn't know what kind of spirit they were speaking to. And this is why one of the other apostles said, you've got to try the spirits to see which one you're speaking to. So in other words, you've got to get to know them a bit and understand where they're coming from and understand their background and understand, you know, their feelings before you actually know whether they're speaking the truth or not. Now, many people who speak in tongues are just open conduits for spirits who all they want to do is speak in their own tongue to somebody on earth. It has no benefit to any of their audience. It has no benefit to themselves. In fact, often it can be degrading to themselves because the spirit might not be in a good condition. Now, the problem with that kind of speaking in tongues is it doesn't help any listener, it doesn't help the person who's doing it, and it doesn't help the spirit because the spirit and the person who's doing it are just in their own addictions with each other, trying to get glory that has no purpose. What Paul was saying is, the speaking in tongues and prophesying that is beneficial is the speaking in tongues and prophesying that people can understand. You have to be able to understand it before it's going to benefit you. And he was saying that there is no problem having these gifts of the Spirit or these gifts of speaking in tongues or prophesying, which are all about mediumship abilities, channeling spirits. They are all possible, and many people in Pentecostal religious churches engage them. There's nothing wrong with engaging them, with the exception of when they're engaged out of harmony with love.
1: Yes.
0: If they're engaged out of harmony with love, they will damage everybody, including the person doing it. If they're engaged in harmony with love, then they can benefit everybody, including the person doing it. And that should be the underlying principle of speaking in tongues. So the real question in terms of what a Christian should focus on, a Christian should focus is what Paul said in 1 Corinthians 13. Because this is what he said there. He said, if I speak in the tongues of men and of angels, but I do not have love, I am only a resounding gong or a clanging cymbal. Right? So what's he saying there? He's saying, if I have these gifts of the Spirit, which, by the way, anyone can have, we don't need to have any special development of love to have them. And that's what Paul's implying. You can actually have the gift without having any love at all in you. And if you have the gift without having any love in you, it's like you might as well just be banging something, you know,
1: making a
0: lot of racket because it has no benefit whatsoever on the rest of the world. So what Paul focused on in 1 Corinthians 13 was he was focused on you must develop in love if you're truly going to have any spiritual development. So in answer to your question about developing speaking in tongues in order to connect to God or connect to the Holy Spirit, my suggestion is this. Speaking in tongues does not connect you with the Holy Spirit because it is not the Holy Spirit that you're connecting to when you speak in tongues. It is a spirit and your own spirit body. In addition to that, speaking in tongues does not automatically mean you are more loving. And as Paul correctly said, developing in love should be the focus of the Christian, not developing other things.
1: Yeah.
0: Now, as a subsequent development of love, you may be able to speak in tongues and you may be able to prophesy.
1: Mm.
0: But it will, if you focus on developing those gifts without developing love, you may as well just be a clashing cymbal, as Paul said. It is pointless to do such a thing.
1: Mm.
0: So my feeling in terms of answering this question for you is, I feel Christians need to focus more on developing their gift of love, their love of God, their love of their neighbour, all of those things that they must focus on developing. And we might talk about that more in terms of daily practice in another question.
1: Yeah.
0: But if they focus on developing the so-called gifts of the Spirit without developing love, it is completely pointless to their own soul,
1: mm-hmm.
0: and completely pointless to the souls of the people who are listening.
1: Mm-hmm.
0: So these Pentecostal churches where people flail around on the ground speaking gibberish that nobody else can translate or understand, it is totally pointless. Not only pointless, it is very selfish. Because it is imposing gibberish mm-hmm. upon a congregation that deserves better than gibberish. It deserves to have a more, information about connection with God, not just gibberish coming from a spirit and a person on earth who's influenced by a spirit who's not in a condition of love.
1: Mm.
0: So what I recommended to people in the first century is the same thing I recommend now, and that is if you make sure that your development in love is your primary focus, these other gifts will come to you, but you'll also know how to use them lovingly.
1: Yes.
0: If you focus on developing the gifts, as many New Age people do and some Christians do, focus on developing the gifts without developing in love, then you will be able to use the gift, but you won't ever be loving.
1: Mm.
0: And there's no point to
1: that. There's no point.
0: Because the light and brightness of your soul is completely dependent on the love. It's not dependent on the gifts. I've seen very, very dark souls having the gift of tongues and very dark souls having the gift of prophesying but having no love inside of themselves. And when they pass into the spirit world, they often pass with no love inside of themselves, and so therefore they pass into a hellish condition and they have a very harsh surrounding environment as a result. They believed themselves to be developed because they were speaking in tongues. They believed they were developed because they were prophesying.
1: Yeah.
0: But true development only comes from development in love.
1: Mm-hmm.
0: And I feel that's the main principle that we need to understand.
1: Excellent.
0: With all of the development that we can make in the gifts of the Spirit.
1: Mm-hmm. Mm. And that would be for other people who see, I don't know, energies or see auras, etc.
0: Exactly the same principle applies. Just because you can see an aura or an energy, it does not mean that you are developed in love. In fact, I've seen many people who can see auras and energies who are very dark and not developed in love at all.
1: Mm.
0: So again, the same thing applies. Developing in love is the only real spiritual development that a person can make. Now, there's two types of love. One type is the love that you express from within yourself to another, which I call the natural love that exists within the human soul. And then there's this other type of love that we have the capacity to receive through the Holy Spirit, which is the divine love of God that can enter our soul and transform us. My suggestion to people is to choose the second way of development. But both ways of development will grow your soul.
1: Mm-hmm.
0: But the second way of development, through connecting through the Holy Spirit with God's love, that will grow the soul infinitely, whereas there will be a limitation of your growth if you connect in natural love. And I implied that in many of my illustrations in the first century as well, that there were two different types of ways you could develop your love.
1: Right.
0: But I just feel that we need to be careful that we don't get hung up on all of these like fancy things that all seem exciting at the time and forget the excitement of developing in love, which is the real thing that's exciting. You imagine, well, you think about the earth that we have now. If all of us on the earth developed in love, it wouldn't matter what gifts or lack of gifts any of us had, we'd all treat each other more loving. You imagine how the world would be then in comparison to how it is now. But if we can all speak in tongues but don't have any love, how does that change the world? We'd all be speaking gibberish half the time, and dark spirits would be saying their things through us and all that kind of, which often does happen, and all be very negative because there's no love involved. So that's the damaging part of it all. I also feel that for Christians in particular, we need to not confuse the gifts of the Spirit with the Holy Spirit. We need to be very, very careful that we do not confuse those two things.
1: That's a wonderful distinction. Yeah. I'd never realised that before.
0: Yeah, because it's that confusion that causes people then to misrepresent the Holy Spirit and what it does. You see, they start then viewing the Holy Spirit as a person because they can hear a voice. Not realising they're hearing a voice, so it's not the Holy Spirit. It's a spirit talking to them, claiming to be the Holy Spirit. And that's not good.
1: No way.
0: If you think about it. It's not good for a spirit to be claiming to be the Holy Spirit of God when it's not the Holy Spirit of God. It's just a spirit who's lived in the past on earth. That's a false claim. And a spirit who claims that, who's speaking us to us in a voice, is lying to us. And we'd be able to know straight away, if we know that the Holy Spirit is not a voice, it is not going to be able to speak to us, it is an energy of God that transmits love to us, and we know that's the role of the Holy Spirit, then we will, of course, be very mistrustful of any spirit coming along saying, I'm the Holy Spirit, listen to me. I see many Christians saying they are talking to the Holy Spirit when they're just talking to a first sphere, quite dark Christian spirit who's claiming to be the Holy Spirit in order to transmit a whole heap of information that is false to the person. And it's very, very damaging to the person, and it's also quite damaging to the spirit. So my suggestion is that you need to have a very clear idea what the Holy Spirit is, and once you have that clear idea, you will realise that these gifts of the Spirit are completely separate to the Holy Spirit, and then you'll be much more careful in the way you use these gifts of the Spirit. And you won't make presumptions or assumptions that you're currently making about these gifts. You won't assume that just because you're hearing a voice that's talking about some kind of form of Christianity, that it's coming from God. You won't be making that assumption anymore, because you know that it could be just a spirit claiming to be God or a spirit claiming to be the Holy Spirit talking to you. And many, many spirits do this just in order to mislead people on earth. And many Christians are being misled by very dark spirits as a result of that. And this is why sometimes you hear some Christian people on earth saying, I was told to go and kill that person. The Holy Spirit told me. Well, certainly not the Holy Spirit that told you to do that. It was a spirit who was very dark, who you've believed your whole life is the Holy Spirit, but it's not. And it has a voice that you can hear, and you're just acting upon that voice. That's very, very damaging. There have been people historically that have done things according to the Holy Spirit or what the Holy Spirit has told them, which have been completely out of line with love, which is an indication that it wasn't the Holy Spirit that they were connecting to. So it's very important to understand that distinction.
1: Wonderful. That's wonderful.
0: With regard to the Holy Spirit, though, when we connect to the Holy Spirit and divine love flows into the soul grows in its capacity, in its gifts of the Spirit. So it is important for us to understand that connecting to the Holy Spirit and receiving divine love does increase our capacity to speak in tongues. It increases our capacity to prophesy. It increases our capacity to see spirits. So in the first century, I could easily see spirits and talk to them because the love, the divine love that was in my soul had changed my soul capacities to the point where I could see the people that I was speaking with and hear them while I'm speaking to them and talk to them about the truth, about what they were doing. And this is the beauty of doing connecting with God's love first. And that's why in the first century I said, seek first God's love and all these other things will be added to you. And that's what I suggest that Christians generally, but also every person on this planet decides to do. Seek first God's love and all these other fascinating things that we can enjoy and have fun with will all come to us in time.
1: Wonderful. And which erroneous beliefs give conventional Christians the most difficulty in finding the narrow path to God?
0: Well, this question was interesting when you first listed it for me, because I just thought, well, I could list so many of beliefs here that because beliefs are a very individual experience. Mm-hmm. There are certain beliefs that we imbibe with our whole heart and soul, and those particular beliefs, of course, can have a terribly detrimental effect on our soul.
1: Mm-hmm.
0: There are beliefs that we hear,
1: yeah,
0: but we don't really go yes. with. So, for example, all of your life as a Christian, you would have heard of the Trinity,
1: mm.
0: but you've never really believed that Jesus is God.
1: No.
0: You know, you've
1: yeah.
0: You didn't know, but it's not something that you firmly thought, yes, no. He's definitely God.
1: No, no, definitely.
0: It? So you could say under those conditions that the belief entered your mind,
1: mm.
0: but it didn't really enter your heart.
1: No, it didn't enter the heart. It went around and around.
0: Went around and around. And you couldn't make sense of it. And you couldn't make sense of it. And so it never went down, you could basically say, right? And this is the case with many beliefs that we mm. hear, no matter what religious profession we are, mm. is that there are some beliefs that enter our heart because we have an openness to believing them.
1: Mm.
0: And not necessarily because they're right either,
1: yeah.
0: but we have an openness to believing them. Whereas other beliefs only enter our head mm. and they don't enter our heart. So for example, in the 1800s, there was a general Christian belief that black people were cursed.
1: Mm.
0: Now, it entered the hearts of the people who engaged slaves.
1: Mm.
0: So in other words, they felt justified in having black slavery because they, with their heart, engaged the concept that the blacks were cursed from Canaan.
1: Yes.
0: You know?
1: Yes.
0: Now, the Christians who did not agree with that, in other words, the Christians who heard that teaching but it never entered mm. their hearts, could not embrace slavery. They could see that slavery was wrong.
1: Mm.
0: So those Christians didn't embrace slavery when the other Christians who let this belief enter their heart could embrace slavery. Mm. That's an example of how a belief affects us.
1: Yeah.
0: Now, it is mostly the beliefs that go into our heart that affect our life in the spirit world and in our future.
1: Mm.
0: And so with this question that you've asked, it is mostly the heartfelt beliefs that cause us
1: mm.
0: the most trouble when we arrive in the spirit world.
1: Mm.
0: And they also cause us the most trouble here on earth
1: mm.
0: because it's a very similar position. Now, the question then becomes, what are the belief systems that are Christian belief systems that enter the heart that damage the heart so oh. much that it makes it very difficult for a person to get out of those belief systems?
1: Okay.
0: And this is what I feel they are. The very first and biggest one, the concept of God.
1: Mm.
0: The concept of God in general Christianity is that God is loving, but love includes punishment and violence.
1: Mm-hmm.
0: Because there is an expectation that God will violently destroy the wicked. Mm. So there is a justification of this belief by saying the wicked deserve destruction.
1: Mm.
0: Now, no one ever considers, of course, that God might not have made a system where the wicked need to be destroyed. The fact is that God is very much more clever than that. The way God made the system is the wicked need to be corrected, mm. not destroyed.
1: Mm.
0: So God made a corrective system for the wicked, not a destructive system for the wicked. This is yes. something that we need to understand.
1: Yes.
0: However, most Christians want there to be a destructive condition for the wicked. So they are very open to the concept that love involves punishment.
1: Mm.
0: And not only punishment, but violence.
1: Mm.
0: And as a result, and this is partially because many of them have been punished by their parents mm. while the parents are saying, I love you.
1: Mm.
0: I'm belting you with a stick because the Bible tells me I should,
1: mm.
0: but I love you. Right? But if you were belting an adult with a stick, it would be called assault.
1: That's right.
0: Right? So this is all part of why people have imbibed into their heart this concept about God. This concept that God is a violent, punishing God at times, and that is love.
1: Mm.
0: That is the destructive belief.
1: Mm. Mm.
0: Now, that single destructive belief has a huge effect on many Christians when they pass,
1: mm.
0: for many reasons. One reason is when they pass over, many Christians are not in the condition they'd hoped to be. And therefore, they usually end up in some place in the first dimension of the spirit world, in what is called the hells. Now, because they've been taught that they can't get out of the hells and God's going to punish them forever, they don't even try to get out. They don't even understand that they can get out. And that causes a stagnation of their soul for hundreds of years, sometimes thousands of years. I've seen some Christians who have stagnated souls for over 1,000 years as a result of that one teaching affecting them. So this concept that God is an unloving God or a violent, punishing God who destroys wicked, the wicked, is a false concept of God that most Christians have imbibed through their reading of the Bible and as a result of believing that the Bible is God's word. And they have forced themselves to believe it. But not only that, they readily accept it because their own parents were often violent while at the same time saying that they were loving. So there's a predisposition to actually imbibing the belief.
1: Yes.
0: And as a result of that, they then feel that the concept of God is true. But it is not true. And every time you have a false concept of God, you cannot ever be at one with God. You cannot ever be in harmony with God's love when you have a false concept of God. So that is a very damaging thing to do. The second belief that I feel has a huge effect on Christians is the beliefs, the false beliefs about myself. The false beliefs that I am God has a huge effect on most Christians. It has a huge negative effect on many of them because they sort of think of me as some kind of special, unique God man.
1: Yeah.
0: And therefore they do not believe that they are capable of the same way of acting that I was capable of in the first century. They don't believe themselves to be capable of it because they believe themselves to be sinners.
1: And they
0: believe themselves that sin is inherent within them and cannot be removed. Now, I stated quite categorically, and it's actually recorded in the Bible, that you could become perfect. But most Christians ignore those verses, thinking that that's impossible, particularly while they're on earth. And as a result of that, they compare themselves with me. They always come up short in their own opinion. And then as a result of that, they attack themselves and berate themselves and punish themselves, which actually means they never get close to God. In addition, they believe that I am God. And that is false too. They're trying to connect to somebody who is not God. I cannot give them divine love. Divine love only comes from God. They can pray to me till they're blue in the face and nothing will change unless they have a feeling for God's love. Then something will change. And so all of these beliefs about me, including the beliefs of my sacrifice, for example, are all beliefs that have caused huge amount of problems for Christians after they've passed. This concept that my blood saves them from their sin is directly opposite the concept that I tried to teach that is present in the Bible, that every single person will be responsible for their own sin. All right? Now, what they're basically trying to say is that I will become responsible by their belief in me, that erases their sin. And that is not the case at all. So many of them arrive in the spirit world with all the sins they've committed in their life on earth, not being erased, because they need to erase it using a different method than believing in me. And this is a very damaging teaching because it causes a lot of them to arrive in the spirit world in a dark condition. And then not only then, they go, well, Jesus' blood didn't save me. Jesus' blood hasn't erased my sin because I still have it in me. I can feel it. So I might. What's the point of believing anything that I believed?
1: Yeah.
0: And they throw everything away.
1: Yeah.
0: And that causes them to get into a very dark condition of just doing whatever they want, not believing anything, not trusting anybody, not trusting God exists, not trusting that God's love is there for them. So they throw away all these beliefs that could help them as well because of that one teaching.
1: Yes.
0: So that's a very damaging thing to do too. The belief about the Holy Spirit is the next damaging belief I feel that causes Christians a lot of trouble when they pass. This belief causes them to think that when they were conversing with spirits, that they were conversing with the Holy Spirit. And many people, Christians, get told to do things by spirits that they assume they're being told to do by God. And this is very damaging to them because they're actually doing things that other people are telling them what to do. Now, if they could see the person, so it was like me saying, go here today, do that today, go there, visit this person, they'd go, why am I listening to you for? But because it's a spirit who they believe is the Holy Spirit saying, go here, go there today, do this, do that, they just go and do it willingly.
1: Yeah.
0: They give up their will because of their belief.
1: Mm-hmm.
0: And that's a very, very damaging thing to do for your future. Mm-hmm. God's trying to help you embrace your will, and they are giving up their will, and as a result becoming overcloaked by spirits who are then assisting them
1: absolutely.
0: To do things. It's very damaging. Another belief that's very damaging is beliefs about the devil. Mm-hmm. These beliefs have been pre-Christian. They've been throughout the ages, the dark and light concept that there is, if there is brightness, there has to be darkness. And this is not true. God created a universe where we chose to embrace the darkness because we had free will to make the choice. Mm. We could also choose to embrace the brightness if we wished. And there is no mastermind of darkness. There is no devil, no angel of God who went bad, none of that. Now, the belief in the devil causes a lot of fear. And in fact, if you listen to many sermons that Christian ministers give, they are threatening the congregation with the devil, and the devil's got into them, and if you listen to this, you're from the devil, and if you listen to that, you're from the devil. And almost if you listen to anything that's outside of the line of what they believe is truth, is from the devil. Mm. And this is a great way to control and manipulate people, but a terrible effect on your soul. So many Christians pass over in the spirit world with huge levels of fear about the threat from a devil.
1: Yes.
0: Particularly the Christians who are sincere, who know they've sinned and who don't feel they've been forgiven for it yet.
1: Mm.
0: Those particular Christians are just waiting for the devil to come when they pass. And they're in huge amounts of fear, huge amounts of pain and suffering as a result of not realising there is no devil. And that the only devils that have ever been present in their life have been evil spirits who have been trying to influence them to do evil things. So the teachings about the devil are very damaging. The teachings that once you pass, you can't change. You're either saved or judged. These are very damaging teachings. What these teachings do is they teach you that you can't make a different choice at a later time. And this is a very dangerous teaching. I just need to have a cough. It's a very dangerous teaching because it causes people to have no hope. Many of them pass into the spirit world, have a relative condition of darkness in compared to what they would like to have had. And then as a result of that, feel that they must be in hell. And then they also feel automatically that they can't get out of it, no matter what they do. And they don't even try as a result. And many of them just sit there waiting to be punished, waiting in this place of stagnation because they've been taught something that causes them to believe that that's what they need to wait for. Wait for the judgment of God to condemn them to hell. And it's a very damaging teaching. It has a big effect on many Christians as a result, as you can imagine. There's, like I was saying, there's so many, there's so many teachings.
1: There must be help for them. I suppose they're just not seeing the help. I understand that. But there must be so many people who really feel so much compassion for these poor people.
0: But see, they've been told that they're demons as well. You see, this is a trouble. And they even quote verses of the Bible to you when you're a spirit. I've had spirits quote to me in the spirit world verses in the Bible that say things like this.
1: Yeah.
0: A person masquerading as an angel of light.
1: Yes.
0: Now, as I pointed out to people in the first century, you can't masquerade as an angel of light.
1: Yeah, that'd be a bit difficult, wouldn't it?
0: It's impossible. But there are verses in the Bible that state this.
1: Yeah.
0: You can put on a facade for a short period of time, but as a spirit it's very difficult to do such a thing.
1: Mm.
0: You can also put on a facade of words and masquerade as light with words, but someone can look at your person and see straight away whether you have brightness or not.
1: Mm.
0: But that scripture has been quoted to me so many times. Many people have asked for Jesus to come to them when they feel in a degree of pain.
1: Mm.
0: I've gone to them in the spirit world right, and sat with them, and they tell me to get away from them and swear at me and curse me because I'm masquerading as Jesus, is their viewpoint. So what can you do to help such a person? You can only go away and wait for their belief system to change through some kind of interaction they have through the law of attraction with other things. So, yeah, there's those kind of problems too that occur in the spirit world once a person passes. So I think when you've got a question coming up about the shock, you know, what happened, how do you cope with the shock of what happens in the spirit world? And I think what we can do in that discussion is talk about some of the reactions that spirits have when they pass, Christian spirit people have when they pass into the spirit world, and how they can address some of these problems. You see, many Christians don't realise that they pass into the spirit world, things are not as they expect them to be, generally. They don't sit at the right hand of God with me on a throne, as they have been promised. They're not singing hallelujahs, you know, in the welcoming stand. All of these things are not happening. In fact, their life seems to continue very similarly as it's continued on earth for the majority of them. And then they start to wonder whether any of their beliefs have been true. Now, there are a lot of Christian beliefs that are true. You know, God does exist. There is one God. There is God's love that can be received into the soul. You know, you do have a soul. You do have a spirit body. You are able to progress. You are able to live in paradise in the spirit world. There are locations that are paradisaic in the spirit world that you can live in. But they all are available only with the condition of love that the soul reflects. Now, all of the disciples and apostles who, and men and women I'm talking about in the first century, who were with me, are in the spirit world. Most of them are still there. You could ask any one of them to come to you and talk to you about the first century and what it was really like.
1: Wow.
0: You could ask any one of them to come to you and talk to you about what my teachings were really in the first century. They can show pictures of what they saw themselves to the minds of the person who asked the question so that you can see what I taught. They can distribute huge amounts of information. There are places in the spirit world where you can get a book like the Bible, and in it is annotated every reason for every verse that was ever written. The person who wrote it, the person who actually wrote it, not the person that it claims wrote it, the person who wrote it, the spirit who inspired it, why they did it, where they were coming from, everything. This information is available everywhere in the spirit world, but only available to the people who are willing to find it, who want to find it. And that's where I feel there is another problem, and that is, the Bible itself says, don't listen to anything else. You know, in the book of Galatians it says, if anybody comes to you, even an angel in heaven comes to you, revealing something other than what the Bible has already revealed, don't listen to him. Now, many Christian spirits, when they pass in the spirit world, they take that verse literally. So what they do, when they go pass in the spirit world, they go, okay, I'm not allowed to listen to anything other than what the Bible says. So if somebody comes to me and tells me something about the Bible, I'll listen to them. But anybody who tells me something that's different than what the Bible says, I don't listen to them. So you imagine a disciple of Jesus from the first century or an apostle of Jesus in the first century, male or female, comes to the person in response to their question and starts talking about something that is not contained in the Bible. What do they do? They go, I can't listen to you. You're an apostate. You're bright. Without thinking about,
1: I feel good when I'm with you. I feel like I've progressed.
0: Yeah. You feel good when I'm with you. And I come to think of it, Jesus did say something about brightness and not holding your life under a basket. But they forget all of that. Because there's this other verse prohibiting the absorption of this knowledge. And this is the problem. Like, the problem with these kind of verses is they lock the person up into stagnation. They don't free them. They don't remember I said, and it's recorded in the Bible, the truth will set you free. It doesn't lock you up into a place. Now, these kind of verses, the verses like in Galatians, where in Galatians 1 where it talks about how you can't trust anybody, even a spirit who comes to you or an angel who comes to you who teaches you something other than good news than what you've been taught. That kind of mentality locks you up into only a certain way of thinking. Now, when one of those angels comes to you, they must be an angel for a reason.
1: Mm.
0: They've got to have a lot of love in their soul. Mm. They must have listened to some truth to get to that particular point. And this kind of a verse is basically condemning them and telling you not to listen to them. Now, that is very, very damaging and dangerous.
1: Oh, yeah.
0: And it causes the poor spirit to go, I'm not listening to you, I'm not listening to you. I feel like I like you a lot, don't you? Not
1: yeah.
0: You know, yeah. They're all confused about that, and they're confused about the amount of love the person's showing, and the person's talking about Jesus and talking about the good news and talking, but they're also saying about soulmates, and they're saying about, you know, other teachings that Jesus isn't God and that the Holy Spirit isn't God and, you know, that there's this divine love, and I've never heard of the divine love. Like, there's mention of it in the Bible, but, you know, I might not have read about it. And then the Spirit's saying, there's no devil. You don't have to worry about a devil. And you're saying, no, the Bible has revealed to me all of these things, and I can't listen to you. And unfortunately, for many of these Christian spirits, they stay in that state for long periods of time, not understanding why they didn't get what was promised. You know, I promised mansions in the spirit world to my followers. And the reason why is because if they follow my teachings as I taught them, they will get into beautiful conditions of love, and they'll need a mansion in which to live, just reflecting their beautiful condition of love. I promised them paradise in the spirit world. I promised them to be with me in the celestial kingdom of the spirit world, in my kingdom. Now, if they're not there and they're not in paradise and they're not in any of these places that I described and they don't have a mansion of their own, this is an indication that something went wrong.
1: Yeah.
0: And it's not something that went wrong with my teaching.
1: Yeah.
0: It's something that went wrong with the distortion of the teachings.
1: Yeah.
0: And the problem with the belief in the Bible is it contains some of my teachings as well as distortions of my teachings. And if you believe the distortions of my teachings, they will prevent you from having the mansion, prevent you from having the paradise, and prevent you from being in my kingdom. Because it'll be the lack of love that prevents you from being there. If you understand the teachings as I taught them, then the love will transform your soul, and you'll have a mansion, and you'll have paradise, and you'll have, you know, you'll be in the kingdom. You'll be able to speak with the disciples, the apostles from the first century and every one of them since that have done the same thing. And that's what I would encourage Christian spirits and Christian people on earth after they pass to do. I would encourage them to focus on getting information from the people who are bright.
1: Yeah.
0: And seeing that if the person's bright, they must know more truth, as I said, in the first century. And if they know more truth, then maybe the truth in the Bible isn't the truth. Maybe I need to change my perspective of what's going on with what I understand from the Bible. And that's what I would recommend a lot of people do. Probably the last area where I feel that Christians get negatively affected by their teachings is that because there is this internal concept that they are sinners and there's no good in them, they don't trust their emotions very much. They trust their intellect. Now, the problem with trusting your intellect is that false and true beliefs can exist in your intellect at the same time, but false and true beliefs cannot exist in your soul at the same time.
1: Okay.
0: And if you remove a false belief from your soul, the truth can enter it. Now, many Christians who pass in the spirit world are still heavily trying to use their intellects to resolve the condition of truth. So when you go to them and start speaking about the divine love, they say, oh, but what does the Bible tell me? And they go there, the Bible tells me this, the Bible tells me that, and they look at some contrary area, you know, contradictions in the Bible, and they look at those, and they study all of those, and they say, but I don't understand what you're saying. And they're all trying to do it with their mind. Instead of just engaging this concept that God wants to write the law on their heart. And their heart is emotional. Their heart is the feeling center of themselves. That's their soul. And if they allow their soul to open towards God and have a desire for God from their soul, all transformation can take place. That's how simple it is. And the problem with focusing on the development of the mind and studying things and studying things and studying things and studying things in order to understand them without actually feeling any of them is that your soul is not transformed. And many Christians pass in the spirit world with heavily developed intellects, in quite a good moral condition, and many of them in quite a good ethical condition. But because their heart has not been touched by love, they struggle in the spirit world to come to God.
1: Yeah.
0: Yeah. So these are all different reasons why many Christians find it difficult. You'll find that every religion on the planet and every no religion on the planet, every non-religion and no religion on the planet, every single person who's a member of any of those things has a specific set of emotional conditions which determine how easy or hard it will be when they arrive in the spirit world. And I'm not saying there are many Christians that have found it easy because they did not imbibe everything from the Bible that they thought, they thought, oh, that doesn't make much sense to me. I can't accept that. And because of that openness to reason, they easily embrace divine truth.
1: Mm.
0: Other Christians who are very militant and violent in their opinions about the Bible and being God's word and so forth, they have spent many hundreds and sometimes thousands of years before they've found the truth. Many of those, though, have found the truth faster than a person who has been a New Age, practicer of New Age, who has been overcloaked by very dark spirits all of their life.
1: Yeah.
0: And they've passed in the spirit world in a dark condition, and they spend a lot of their life just in their addictions. So every single belief and teaching on this planet, even teachings of reincarnation and other teachings such as this, have a huge effect negatively, if they're false, on the future progress of the person, whether they're on earth or in the spirit world.
1: Mm.
0: And if we have compassion for everyone, no matter where they've come from, whatever background they've come from, and share whatever we can with divine truth with them, that's going to have a very powerful effect on their lives if they are humble and open to listening to such truth.
1: Yep.
0: And the problem with locked-in opinions is that it makes you not very humble or open to listening to truth.
1: Yeah. Well, thank you. What are the biggest mistakes to avoid for a sincere Christian wanting a personal relationship with God?
0: Well, this question caused me to think a little bit about things. I feel there are so many mistakes to avoid, as we've been discussing. But I think in my notes of it, I think I just felt that the single biggest mistakes I felt for a Christian were to assume that my blood or belief in my sacrifice saves them from their sins and establishes a relationship with God.
1: Mm-hmm.
0: This is a very big mistake to believe this. What establishes a relationship with God is the desire of the individual to have a relationship with God and to receive divine love through the process of prayer. That's what establishes a relationship with God. If you believe anything else establishes a relationship with God other than that, you will never establish a relationship with God. You may establish a lot of relationships with spirits claiming to be God, and you may establish a relationship with spirits claiming to be the Holy Spirit, but they're not God either.
1: Mm.
0: And you may establish a whole heap of relationships with spirits claiming to be Jesus, because there's literally hundreds of thousands of them as well. But you will not establish a relationship with God.
1: Mm.
0: And I feel the biggest single mistake that a Christian can make is to not establish a relationship with God, not through my blood or any sacrifice that I'm meant to have made, but through desire to know God and love God and have God know them and love them. And I feel that is the biggest single thing I would love to see a Christian change on. Getting away from this viewpoint that I save them in some way, that somehow my blood establishes a relationship with God for them, and getting into this concept that their relationship with God is a personal relationship that they personally must desire to establish before it can be established.
1: Because when you look at some of the scripture writings, it gets all very dry and legalistic with covenants and this and that. And
0: it does.
1: It takes away from that pure beauty of just having a give-and-take father-child relationship You're talking about covenants and this and that. And
0: well, with all the covenants, you have to understand them to...

0: mediator of this covenant for them.
1: Wow.
0: In the sense that because I've taught divine truth to them, I am now this, I can now help them establish through this covenant that God has made, that basically God is saying to all humans, every single human, doesn't matter who they are, God is saying to all humans, no matter how bad or how good they are, I make a covenant with you. I'm going to provide you a person. In this case, it was Jesus.
1: Mm.
0: I'm going to provide you a person who's going to show you how to connect to me to the point where I will be able to write my word on your heart, not just as I've written my word on his heart. In other words, you can have God's law written on your heart the same way that Jesus has God's law written on his heart. If you engage the covenant in that regard, then
1: wow.
0: you will come to God.
1: Wow.
0: So that helps you understand what the covenant is about, right?
1: It does,
0: the
1: new very covenant. Much so.
0: But if you turn, you look at the covenant in terms of a discussion of legalism.
1: Talk about a covenant of blood and all.
0: And all these things. Now, of course, you're getting way offline.
1: Yes.
0: And it becomes very complicated. Also, God made no covenant of blood. If you think about it,
1: no.
0: All blood on this planet belongs to God already.
1: Yeah, well, that's it.
0: So how can any of us make a sacrifice that doesn't already belong to God?
1: Yeah.
0: We can't.
1: And didn't that come from the old Middle Eastern belief in Baal?
0: Well,
1: wasn't he a blood god, you know?
0: Yes, where it came from was that prior to pre-Christian times, there were many, many religions who believed in this wrathful God. And what they believed was they either had to please the gods or sacrifice for the gods. In fact, they believed that pleasing the gods was sacrificing for the gods. They also believed that the way to get more from God, if you like, or have God's approval, was to give God the first fruits of whatever you did.
1: Yep.
0: Does that make sense?
1: Yep.
0: Now, for many of these religions, it meant the firstborn of their children. So they would actually, the child would be born and they'd have a certain day of the year where they'd actually sacrifice the child, they'd cut the child up and burn it to their God, right? And they believed that that would actually cause them to then have God's blessing for the rest of the year. Does that make sense? Now, Abraham came from these particular belief systems. And Abraham had more love in his soul. And he felt, obviously, that these belief systems were, you know, obviously not very loving, right?
1: Oh, yes.
0: It's quite obvious but to us now. But, of course, when you're driven by fear, it's not very obvious. But Abraham had less fear in his soul about, you know, towing the line, the status quo, as we might say nowadays. So he felt that there must be another way to connect to God. Now, in doing this, he received inspiration from spirits that God didn't want sacrifice. And in fact, there are parts of the Bible where it says very plainly, God saying, I do not want sacrifice.
1: Yeah.
0: I want obedience and not sacrifice, right?
1: Yeah.
0: So this is, you know, these are things that we need to understand, that God doesn't want sacrifice. God would like to have obedience instead. And that means obedience to God's laws. Whenever we obey God's laws, we'll always be happier. But we have to voluntarily do so because we have free will. But in Abraham's case, he decided, these spirits, through this process that he had with his son Isaac, got him to recognize that he didn't need to sacrifice his firstborn anymore. And instead what they did is they substituted animals instead.
1: Yes.
0: So there was still this belief that blood somehow saved or appeased the God. Abraham believed, was one of the first persons in his neighborhood who believed in one God, not in many, because it was very popular to believe in many gods. So he believed in one true God. But he still had this concept of God that was quite damaging, in the sense that he still felt that God required the sacrifice of a living creature in order to be appeased in some manner, or in order to be a sacrifice for his sins, as the saying goes.
1: Yes.
0: Now, this became the foundation of Judaism and the Jewish religion. Now that was around for 1,500 years or so before I arrived on the planet. And I, of course, felt that that was barbaric because I had been to the temple and saw the blood running down the side streets near the temple. of all of these animals that were being sacrificed for the sins of people who were committing them next day generally anyway. And they

0: it had no effect on God whatsoever, aside from God smelling the stench of the animals being destroyed and killed. And that's what caused me to become a vegetarian in the first century, which very few people actually know. But if you look at it, that concept of sacrifice through Paul got drawn into Christian religion, religious faith. Now, when I say through Paul, it's through Paul's writings, so-called Paul's writing, but Paul didn't actually believe it either.
1: Okay.
0: So these were modifications to Paul's writings that occurred that Paul even himself didn't believe.
1: Right.
0: And but that got added to try to put together patterns from the Old Testament to the New.
1: Yes, so, they were always trying to reflect back the Old and the New Testament, reflecting back on each other.
0: Exactly.
1: Yes.
0: It was an attempt to draw together what they felt was the Bible canon and explain it to people. And so they then called me the Lamb of God that takes away the sin of the world.
1: Mm.
0: Now, I personally cannot take away a single individual's sin. I can teach them something that will take away their sin, but only if they follow my words, only if they follow my teachings.
1: Mm.
0: That can take away sin. But I personally am not capable, through my death, of taking away a single person's sin, even my own, ironically. So these are all teachings that were put together, again, coming from old, mixing it up, drawing it into the new, because people find change very difficult. You know that. Even now when I'm speaking to groups of people in an audience, you'll hear them saying, so are you meaning that that's what I heard about this? And I'm saying, no, it's not that at all. And they go, oh, that's what I thought you were saying.
1: Mm.
0: And you know what I mean? That they're always trying to bring in the old to the new.
1: Yeah.
0: Rather than just go, hang on a second, let's just forget the old for a moment.
1: And just start off.
0: And
1: this
0: just
1: way.
0: Start fairly fresh. Mm. And let's only bring in the old when it sort of aligns with the new. You know, when it makes sense, when it's logical. But most people don't do that, of course. And unfortunately, by bringing in the old, they distort the new. Right, and this is what happened very rapidly to my teachings. So in the first century, even while I was alive, I had people repeating to me my teachings in the way they understood them, which was not the way I was teaching them while I was alive.
1: Mm.
0: And so it was undoubtedly going to happen when I died.
1: Wow.
0: Even while I'm alive now, I can reassure people over and over again, no, in the first century, that's not what I taught. And they'll still believe that that's what I taught.
1: Yeah.
0: You know, these modified teachings get told back to me. Like, I even get told, this is Jesus getting told what Jesus said in the first century. Well, surely Jesus knows what Jesus said in the first century. Like, and this is because people don't believe I'm Jesus, of course. Just like in the first century, they didn't believe I was the Messiah.
1: Mm.
0: And so they were always trying to bring in the old to try to make sense of it all.
1: Yeah.
0: And this is also not a very productive thing in terms of a person's future.
1: Yeah, for sure.
0: Mm. Mm. So my suggestion to Christians is to consider what's being said in these questions, and at least consider the bits that they feel they can consider without disagreeing with the disharmony of what they already have inside of themselves, if they want to.
1: Yeah.
0: But understand that when they pass into the spirit world, they have these beautiful options of talking to the people who were with me in the first century.
1: Yes.
0: They have the option of hearing from them.
1: Do they just call for them or ask for them?
0: All they need to do is call for them and they'll come.
1: Mm.
0: And instead of going, oh, no, you're telling me something different than what the Bible says, so I can't listen to you, put that down for a moment. Nothing could be harmed by putting it down for a moment. And listen to the people who were with me in the first century and ask them, what did Jesus actually say here? Right? What did Jesus say about this? Is Jesus God? Is the Holy Spirit God? Does Jesus' sacrifice clear me from my sin? Why am I where I am now?
1: Mm.
0: Ask them the questions and let these bright spirits, who obviously have a lot of light, therefore a lot of love, share with you how they have learned to live in love.
1: Are there spirits today who are actually affecting some of the leaders within the church? Because I know, because I know there are some teachers and they've been in trouble they're always in trouble, but they're in trouble. But they have said, look, is Jesus really God? And they've bringing that into discussion.
0: Yes.
1: They're bringing in, is it your death that actually, you know...
0: Saves.
1: Mm. Or was it your life? And us copying
0: you did
1: and having the same... And trying to live our lives the same way that you're living your life.
0: Exactly.
1: I mean, they're the questions that they're bringing in now.
0: Yes. And these are motivated by celestial spirits who know the truth, who are constantly trying to connect to Christians, because they can feel in Christians, many Christians have a sincere desire to experience the love of God.
1: And they want to know the truth.
0: Yes. So you know, these celestial spirits have been for centuries trying to influence ones. And just now, you know, in the modern time, they're starting to have a bit more of an influence on these people to help them get away from actually treating this as God's word and starting to see that God's word, needs to be written onto the heart. Because this can't contain God's word. God's word is far greater and bigger and more incredibly beautiful than any words in the English language can describe, or in any language for that matter. And it has to be an experience that a person has written on their heart. And many Christians are now starting to understand this because they have spirits with them who are attempting to help them understand this. Conversely, there are also another group of spirits who want everyone to keep the orthodoxy.
1: You can see that happening too.
0: And so now you see a polarisation of the Christian faith occurring, where there are Christians who are developing in love and developing in their understanding towards divine truth, towards the real truth, God's truth. And then there are Christians who are very firm and set in their ways, who are almost militantly violent towards the other group of Christians. And what I suggest to those people is that violence is never going to help you ever become more loving. And yelling and screaming and condemning people and judging people is directly against your own Bible and directly against my teachings if you are ever going to have a relationship with God. And my suggestion is to give that up as quickly as possible. But there are groups of spirits helping in both camps.
1: Yes.
0: And so there is a bit of a battle, a spiritual battle, if you like, going on at the moment for what is right to eventually become a part of what is believed on the planet and in the spirit world, in the lower spheres of the spirit world. Yes. So I feel that's really good. It's a necessary part of the modification of the Christian faith. If the Christian faith teaches what I actually taught in the first century, it would be a growing, expansive faith. It would accomplish huge things on this planet. Unfortunately, it's accomplished a lot of destruction on the planet because it's that restrictive, violent misunderstanding of God as a God of wrath, violence. And as I keep saying to people, the God you believe in is the person you also become. So if you believe in a wrathful, punishing, angry God, you are going to become a wrathful, punishing, angry person. If you believe in a loving, compassionate, kind God, you will eventually become a loving, compassionate, kind person. The God you believe in is the God you'll become. The person you'll become, I should say. And my feelings are that if for the majority of religions on the planet, we need to get away from this dogmatic adherence to words when there is no love. Now, I understand adhering to words that are all based around love. That makes a lot of sense. And in fact, I'm very firm about that. You know, I'll die for that. I won't kill for that, but I'll die for that. But I certainly would not kill for any reason, let alone a dogmatic, unloving set of teachings. So that would be my suggestion to Christians who are listening to these FAQs. But we've got a number of other questions to answer, haven't we, for the future?
1: We do.
0: So
1: we've
0: probably got another 10 or 12 to answer, at least with yourself. So maybe we can leave that for another week.
1: Very good.
0: Answer those sets of questions
1: then.
0: Look
1: forward to it.
0: Yeah, it should be good.
1: Thanks, AJ.
0: Yeah, thanks for your time, Claire. Well, this is the third session of our Divine Truth Frequently Asked Questions series. And in this session, we're going to cover a lot more information that we've been covering over the last two sessions as well. Remember, in the first session, we covered the basics about divine truth, what it is, and the fact that it's God's truth.
2: And also we covered some basic questions about divine truth itself in comparison to facing personal truth. In this session, or in the session after that, we also discussed the first seven qualities of divine truth. In the first session, we introduced those qualities, and then in the second session, we discussed the first seven qualities in two facets. The first facet was what is the quality or attribute of divine truth, and then what it looks like in our personal life if we really feel it. In this particular session, we're going to cover the next seven questions about divine truth. So we're questions from or qualities from 8 to 14 of that we first introduced in the first session. And we're going to look at the two facets again of these seven qualities, in that we're going to look at what the quality is and also what the expression of it looks like if we feel it in our day-to-day lives. So they are the primary things we're going to do in this session. Thanks for your time in joining myself and Mary. Myself and Mary are going to be doing this. And we're down in New South Wales at the moment, so it's a different backdrop, as you can see. and we'll be basically covering these, hopefully we'll cover the 14 questions that we want to cover today. Thanks, darling.
3: Thank you. Quality 8. What do you mean when you say divine truth results in a fearless existence?
2: Well, because divine truth is God's truth, obviously it exposes anything that's false in the universe. Anything that is false creates fear. So every time we believe something that's false, we actually finish up having fear surrounding that particular thing. And that applies whether the thing is material in its nature, so it's a false belief about the universe itself, or whether it's spiritual in its nature, in other words, a false belief about our spiritual existence, mm-hmm. or whether it's emotional in its nature, a false belief about our emotions. So all of these false beliefs create fear, and divine truth exposes fear. In other words, it reduces fear. In fact, once we understand all of God's truths on any subject, we have no fear at all left on that particular subject. In addition, once we get rid of fear, when we become at one with God, we've gotten rid of fear. Once we get rid of fear, we are open to accepting new truth without fear being the primary influence upon our acceptance of new truth. In other words, we are now no longer preventing the absorption of the truth of the universe from entering us. Mm-hmm. When we're afraid, we're always trying to prevent or resist the absorption of truth. Whereas when we have no fear at all anymore, we no longer prevent the absorption of new truth. We're no longer afraid of change. We're no longer afraid of having to accept a new belief that is contrary to our old belief. So we no longer hold on to fear-based beliefs, but we also, because divine truth results in a fearless existence, we no longer prevent the absorption of new truths through our fear. Mm-hmm. So that's one of the primary effects of divine truth. And it's one of the qualities of divine truth. So if we sort of had a look at that, how that would look like in terms of general actions, we would see that if we truly understood something as God understands it, we would no longer have any fear associated with the subject. Mm-hmm. We would only have the truth on the subject, and so therefore we would know everything we need to know about it. Now, if we give an example, when flight was first considered by humankind, they had a lot of fear associated with flight. You could fall from a great height and therefore die, and there was no seeming ways of protecting oneself from fall, and so therefore there was no seeming protection against the fall. And because we had all of these fears associated with it, we were also very resistive to discovering new facts about flight. Mm-hmm. Once mankind started to get over these fears, or we had a few brave people on the planet who were willing to try to find out new truth even though they had that fear, what eventually happened was that we discovered the laws about flight, which are now called the laws of aerodynamics, the laws that control the ability to have heavier than air flight. Once those laws were discovered, there was less fear. Mm-hmm. And once those laws were engaged in a way that we knew that they worked in a certain manner, then there is very little to no fear at all. So if you look at what we do now, the majority of us, particularly in the Western world, fly overseas or inside of our countries all the time. Yeah. without giving any consideration to it aside from jumping in a bus. It's just a bus that flies.
3: Yeah.
2: And we don't have any worry about falling to the earth, have very little concern about it happening because we have a lot of confidence in the law. And we have the right to have a lot of confidence in the law because as long as we engage the law in a perfect manner, we will be completely safe.
3: Mm-hmm.
2: And so this is an example how divine truth results in a more fearless existence.
3: Yeah.
2: So when we first begin the discovery of flight, there was a lot of fear associated with it and only a few brave people would engage it. Now that we know most of the laws involved with flight, with heavier than air transportation, we now engage the laws almost on a daily basis without any fear at all.
3: Yeah.
2: And that's an example how divine truth results in a fearless existence. That's a physical example. If we look at an example regarding our spiritual existence,
3: yep.
2: If there is a spiritual teaching that results in more fear internally, then it means that it can't be divine truth, because divine truth would result in a less fearless existence from a spiritual perspective. So we need to understand that anything that we believe in spiritually that seems to create more fear or exacerbate the fear we already feel, and that is obviously not harmonious with love as well, as we've already discussed, then we could no longer really accept it as a potential truth of God.
3: Yeah.
2: It might be mankind's ideas of what actually occurs, but it wouldn't be a potential truth of God while there's so much fear associated with it.
3: I think that's a really interesting point, because we often, like common society, often associates God with fear.
2: Mm.
3: We even have the phrase God-fearing.
2: I'm a good God-fearing person. Exactly.
3: And really what you're saying, that it's only falsehood that creates fear.
2: Exactly.
3: So if anything in our spiritual lives is controlling us through fear, then we can basically say this is not a truth.
2: Exactly.
3: What you're saying.
2: So the whole concept that we should fear God is not a truth.
3: Mm-hmm.
2: God does not want us to fear God. God wants to be able to have a love-based relationship, and fear and love are actual almost like opposites. They cannot exist in the same space at the same time. When we're afraid of something, we certainly cannot love it.
3: Yeah.
2: And so if we are afraid of God, then we certainly cannot love God, and certainly would also block the reception of God's love into our own soul as well as a result of our fear of God.
3: Mm-hmm.
2: In addition, the fear is not based on truth. So God's love cannot flow into us while we have an untruth in us or a belief that's untrue in us about God herself.
3: Yeah.
2: To have the love flow, we must release the fear-based position, and by experiencing it and releasing it, so that we get to the truth-based position, which is there is no fear in love.
3: Mm-hmm.
2: And so therefore there is no fear of God.
3: Yeah.
2: As a result. So any teaching that causes us to believe that we should fear God is already out of harmony with God's truth,
3: mm-hmm.
2: God, the reality of God's nature. In addition, we can see that there are many false beliefs on the planet spiritually from a religious perspective that are completely out of harmony with divine truth if you just examine them from the point of view of fear.
3: Yeah.
2: So the whole hellfire torment teaching doctrine that exists in Christianity and in other religious faiths,
3: mm-hmm.
2: is, while it sounds good, or it sounds like the wicked will be punished in a certain way, and that might sound good to somebody who thinks they're righteous, and the reality is it's a fear-based perception of the universe, and therefore it cannot be the reality of the universe.
3: Mm-hmm.
2: It has to be related to a false belief, because divine truth results in a fearless existence. Once we know the truth about the entire spiritual existence, including the spiritual dimensions, we wouldn't be worried about a hellfire in which we could be tormented forever and ever and ever without any let up.
3: Mm-hmm.
2: The same goes with the belief that there is some kind of deviant mastermind of the universe,
3: mm-hmm.
2: a Satan, the devil, if you want to call it. Again, it's a very fear-based belief. And any person who's steeped in that belief is often steeped in the fear that the belief creates. And as a result, it's not in harmony with divine truth. It's,
3: mm-hmm.
2: it's a fear-based belief. And so therefore it cannot be the truth. This is one of the qualities of divine truth. It
3: yep.
2: cannot be God's truth if it is a fear-based belief. So just this one aspect of seeing something as a fear-based belief can help us throw away lots and lots of false doctrines, for a start. It can help us throw away lots of false concepts about God. Yeah. It can also help us throw away lots of false concepts about ourselves, our future existence, our future life, and also about our physical existence. So in terms of how we see the material world, mm-hmm. it helps us throw away a lot of false concepts about the material world. So we're no longer afraid of spiders when we're in harmony with divine truth. We're no longer afraid of snakes when we're in harmony with divine truth. Yep. There's all these physical things that we're no longer afraid of because we now have a correct understanding of all of these things. We understand how the physical universe interacts with us mm-hmm. when we're in harmony with divine truth, when we know God's truth about the matter. So these are all benefits of understanding this one quality of divine truth, that divine truth results in a fearless existence.
3: Mm. Yeah. When you started talking about this quality, you said that divine truth often exposes fear.
2: Mm-hmm.
3: But then you're also talking about the fact that when we embrace it, we don't have any.
2: Yes.
3: And we've also discussed the fact that if a belief controls us through fear, then it can't be truth.
2: Yes.
3: So could you just maybe outline a little bit the difference between exposing a fear or having a fear control us? Because I know for some people they might hear some elements of divine truth and initially it might bring up some fear for them.
2: Yes.
3: Yep.
2: Certainly.
3: So how's that different to, say, the belief in reincarnation and karma or something that makes me feel afraid of, I've got to watch what I'm going to do because otherwise I'll come back as a bug kind of thing.
2: So if we look at what divine truth does and we look at what fear does, perhaps what we need to do is define what fear does first. Mm-hmm. Fears are false beliefs that appear real to us. They look real, but they're not real from God's perspective. But they look real to us individually or collectively because of our personal experience. And so we've imbibed them as an emotion. We have an emotion of fear that relates to that particular thing. Now, many times we suppress that fear. We deny its existence.
3: Mm-hmm.
2: We actually say to ourselves that it's normal to have that fear.
3: Justified.
2: And we justify it, we minimise it, and so forth, because we believe it's normal to have a fear. So the average person in Australia, which has the 10 most poisonous snakes in the world, the average person here in Australia is afraid of snakes. And they feel justified by that position because we have snakes here that can kill you in 2 minutes if they bite you.
3: Yeah.
2: That's the fear-based position. That's not necessarily a truth, though. The divine truth, once it enters us about that particular subject, we'll start to understand the relationship between the snake and its reaction to the human condition. And therefore, we would no longer be afraid. We'll even understand the reaction of so-called toxin or poison to the human condition.
3: Mm-hmm.
2: So if we were ever bitten by it, we would understand the reaction of toxin or poison to the human condition. And in fact, we can get to the point where those kind of things no longer harm us
3: mm-hmm.
2: once we've worked through our fears about certain things. Now, once we understand all of that information, we are no longer constrained by our fear of snakes. So that's from a purely physical perspective. We're no longer constrained by it. We will walk everywhere we want, barefoot, whatever we want to do, and we're not going to be worried that some kind of snake's going to sneak out of the bush and bite us and we'll die 2 minutes later or anything like that, because we're no longer constrained by the fear itself.
3: Mm-hmm.
2: The fear itself is what creates the actual event in most cases, and that's a law, in fact. Fear has to create events in order to trigger itself,
3: mm-hmm.
2: in order to cause the release of fear within ourselves. So once we understand that particular law from a physical perspective, we would no longer, from an emotional feeling perspective, so this has to be an emotional process, it can't be a physical one, from an emotional perspective, we'd no longer be afraid of snakes.
3: Mm-hmm.
2: If a snake all of a sudden crawled over us, we wouldn't jump up and down and scream and do all the things we might normally do. Or what happens a lot here in Australia is the man runs out with a spade or an axe or something trying to chop its head off,
3: forth,
2: in order to protect his family or whatever. Now, those kind of events wouldn't happen anymore once we have a complete understanding of God's truth on the matter.
3: Mm-hmm.
2: God doesn't get afraid of any of God's creations.
3: Mm-hmm.
2: And if we're at one with God and at one with God in truth, we would no longer be afraid of any of God's creations either.
3: Yep.
2: So that's how it affects us from a physical perspective.
3: Yeah.
2: From an emotional perspective, it should affect us as well. Fear is false emotions appearing real. In other words, things that we feel we should feel that are actually got no semblance to reality. So, for example, most people on earth are afraid of dying. Mm-hmm. Now, every one of us is faced with death at some point in our future. Mm-hmm. It's a normal occurrence of human life. And if we knew the full truth about death, none of us would be afraid of dying.
3: Yeah.
2: We wouldn't feel the emotion of fear about dying.
3: Mm-hmm.
2: However, because we do not know all of God's truth about the matter, we become afraid of death. We become afraid of dying.
3: And it controls
2: us. And it controls our choices, decisions, and many other things in our life. And in fact, it is the trigger for many wars even.
3: Yeah.
2: The fact that one group of people is afraid of dying is a trigger for many wars. The attack and also the defence of a country, for example, is often triggered by this fear of death and what's going to happen when we die.
3: Mm-hmm.
2: The feeling of a loss of life and the feeling of a loss of what we want to enjoy.
3: Mm-hmm.
2: Now, if we were completely in harmony with divine truth, and divine truth encourages a fearless existence, we would not be afraid of dying. Because we would know all the truth about death. It's not that we're trying to no longer be afraid of death.
3: Mm-hmm.
2: It's because we know the truth about death that we're no longer afraid.
3: Yeah.
2: And we don't just know it in our mind, as a lot of people claim to, mm-hmm. but they are still very afraid. You know it in your feelings. You know it in your emotions. So you know it in your heart. That's why you're not afraid anymore
3: mm-hmm.
2: about death. Let's look at it from a spiritual perspective. Now, so we've looked at it physically, emotionally. Let's look at it from a spiritual perspective.
3: Yeah.
2: From a spiritual perspective, and this, if we look at spirituality as mostly reflecting our relationship with God, then we would no longer be afraid of God, and we'd no longer be afraid of God's laws. We'd no longer be afraid of God's universe. We'd have a strong desire to experience the universe and discover it, rather than stepping back from the universe and trying to maintain our own little safe place rather than going out into the world. So when we become truly spiritually oriented from God's perspective, we no longer form clans or family systems or cultures or nations because we believe we're all one with each other. So we're no longer guided though by those particular things. We now have the same amount of love for a stranger as we do for someone, our own child even.
3: Mm-hmm.
2: And as a result, our actions change quite significantly. This is an indication that our spiritual beliefs are now coming into more harmony with divine truth. So divine truth means, or God's truth means, that we will not be afraid whenever we consider anything.
3: Mm-hmm.
2: Physically, scientifically, mathematically, spiritually, you know, with music, art, science, or any of these other areas of investigation, we will no longer have fear in us once we are truly in harmony with divine truth. Or, if we still have fear within us, we will no longer be governed by the fear that's in us. We'll recognize the need to release it, and we'll recognize the fact that the fear exists because we have some false belief that exists on that particular subject, and not because it's true,
3: mm-hmm.
2: not because it's real. Because from God's perspective, once we are in harmony with God's truth, we will no longer have any fear on any subject. So therefore, no fear is real after that point.
3: So the interesting thing from what you're saying to me is that you're saying that often when we're out of harmony with God's truth, fear is dictating mm-hmm. our existence.
2: Mm-hmm.
3: And then when we open ourselves to the fact that if fear is dictating our existence, then we don't know the truth, then we immediately have this, we can engage a process where we say, okay, what I'm believing in can't be true because it's allowing fear to control me.
2: Not only that, what I believe can't be true because I'm afraid.
3: Yes.
2: Once, and my belief isn't governed by my intellect. If I'm afraid emotionally, then it means my belief emotionally is very, very different to what I think it is.
3: Mm-hmm.
2: Does that make sense?
3: Yes, like, it does.
2: So it's very much aligned with the emotional experience of the individual, not the intellectual experience of the individual.
3: Yes.
2: So there's a lot of people who believe they don't have a fear in their mind, but you put them in the situation and bang, their fear is automatically present. What I'm suggesting is their fear will not be present in that situation anymore once they understand God's truth about it.
3: And that's a process, you're saying.
2: Yes.
3: There's a process that we can go through where we say, okay, emotionally I'm still afraid, but I know that there's a false belief creating this fear.
2: Yes.
3: Otherwise I wouldn't be afraid. So I can now start to engage a process of desiring God's truth, and this might be how my fears are exposed and released.
2: Yes. Right. And in fact, it's the only way by which your fears can be exposed and released.
3: Yeah.
2: As we'll find out, there's another quality of divine truth later that talks about emotion.
3: Uh-huh.
2: And so that's involved in this particular understanding in terms of how you can correct the problem. But we must understand that fear is an emotion. It's a feeling. It's not something we're going to intellectually be able to avoid.
3: Yeah.
2: And when we're placed in situations, the instant we're in the situation, we will feel it unless there is a different belief in our soul.
3: Yeah.
2: That creates a different state within the individual. So the beautiful thing about this quality of divine truth is it's basically exposing to us all of our false beliefs, whether they are religious, scientific, physical, emotional, or spiritual. It exposes all of our false beliefs.
3: Yes.
2: Because once we understand that we wouldn't have fear if we understood the truth, God's truth on a certain subject, then we understand every time I feel the feeling of fear or I deny the feeling of fear, I cannot be in harmony with God's truth on the subject.
3: Mm-hmm.
2: And this gives me the option now of being able to correct that problem rather than just live in it. See, most of us justify that position and live in it every single day, in fact.
3: Yeah.
2: And we see it happening all around us all the time. And even most people who still come to our seminars still justify the position of living in fear on a large variety of subjects.
3: Absolutely.
2: And this is an indication that this quality of divine truth is not understood at the soul level by them. Once it's understood at the soul level, they'll no longer allow fear to dictate what happens in their life. They might still have some.
3: Mm-hmm.
2: But they won't allow it to dictate what happens in their life. And they'll understand that every time they have a fear, it stops them from accepting God's truth. It stops them from understanding universal truth. Whether they think they know the universal truth or not, it is stopping them from emotionally feeling that universal truth as a presence in their life.
3: Yeah. Great. So maybe we should move on to the second question, but there's just something that you had here in the notes which I thought was... And you touched on it briefly when you said that divine truth or accepting God's truth actually opens us to more truth.
2: Mm.
3: And something you've written here in the notes is that if a teaching prevents us seeking more truth, then that teaching is not in harmony with divine truth.
2: Yes. So let's say we have a scientific principle that prevents us from examining more truth,
3: mm-hmm.
2: for some reason. Then that scientific principle could not be in harmony with God's truth. It's not scientific, in fact.
3: Yes.
2: It has to be based on some kind of emotional experience. If we have an emotional belief that stops us from examining or feeling more divine truth, then that's an indication that that emotional belief must be in error. It's
3: mm-hmm.
2: got to be out of harmony with God's truth.
3: Mm-hmm.
2: If we have a spiritual belief that stops us from examining more truth, so like just a simple belief like, the Bible is God's word and there's nothing beyond the Bible. That's what I would classify as a fear-based belief
3: mm-hmm.
2: because it stops us from finding out more truth.
3: Yeah.
2: It's basically saying to us that all the truth of God, the whole universe is stored within the Bible, and if you go beyond that, you're going to get punished and you're going to go to hell and you're going to have all these bad things happen to you. And none of it is true, as is daily demonstrated to us by anybody who doesn't believe in the Bible.
3: Yeah.
2: The fact is they don't have all those things that are threatened happening to them at that moment
3: or
2: even after they die. And so therefore, it is untrue.
3: Mm.
2: But it is a belief that is stopping us from accepting more truth, and therefore it can be thrown out, it can be discarded, because all divine truth is fearless. It isn't governed by any fear. It doesn't cause us to get into any fear.
3: And so when a truth or when we ourselves are fearless, we're always seeking and expanding and exploring.
2: Always.
3: So,
2: and we know, because God's truth is infinite, which was the first quality we discussed,
3: yeah.
2: we know we're always going to be discovering new stuff. So we wouldn't be preventing ourselves from discovering new stuff by having or holding on to a belief system that prevents us
3: yeah.
2: from discovering new things.
3: Yeah.
2: And we wouldn't be worried about whether it's in harmony or out of harmony with God's truth. We would soon discover it because we know that we're not afraid of being in or out of harmony. We will just discover it, and once we discover it, then we'll bring our lives into harmony with it. It's just like discovering something physical, you know, like discovering the law of aerodynamics. Once we discovered that, we decided to bring our life into harmony with that as a desire. We didn't go, oh, I'm afraid of that. You know, we weren't dragged kicking and screaming. Most of us now, can you imagine us in an airport being dragged kicking and screaming to be sit in a seat and being strapped down, and then we go like this the entire time, and then we, you know.
3: There probably is a small percentage of the population
2: possibly,
3: that still does that.
2: Possibly, but the reality is the people who do that probably wouldn't fly. Most of us fly because we desire to.
3: Yeah.
2: It's easier than travelling in any other way for long distances, and so we do it. And we choose to do it because that's our desire. This is the beauty of a fearless existence, is we finish up choosing to do things that we were previously afraid of once we understand God's truth.
3: You know what I find really fascinating is that the scientific community is often more open to this process of a fearless experimentation than many people in spiritual pursuits.
2: I agree.
3: And often science and spirituality or science and religion are pitted against each other when actually they could really learn about...
2: Well, I feel religion could learn a lot from science because and from scientific endeavour and from the scientists themselves just in terms of their attitude.
3: Yes.
2: Because the attitude of most religious faiths is don't go looking for anything more. God might be against it. You might be punished in your future. After you die, something bad might happen. That's the general attitude of most people in spiritual circles, of religious circles of all kinds. And yet the scientific attitude is, yes, we want to know more about the universe. It can always benefit man by knowing more about the universe.
3: And if we make a mistake, well, we'll just try something
2: new. Just try another experiment, if we make a mistake. And these are the attitudes that God wants to encourage us to have, but which most religious faiths deny that God wants to encourage us to have, and most religious faiths are in heavy fear of, in fact. Hence, they are constantly criticising any advances in scientific knowledge. Whereas when we're in harmony with God's truth on the matter, we're not afraid of advances in scientific knowledge. We welcome them because it just means we're going to have to change on a concept or a belief we have to bring it into harmony with the scientific knowledge we've discovered. So we're not afraid of that. And we're not afraid of some kind of future events. Mm. So this is the thing, like the laws of reincarnation, for example, that people have, which are not laws at all, they're just
3: theories.
2: Most of them are fear-based because they're causing people to be afraid of what will happen, you know, in their future at some point because of what they do now and what they've done in the past. There is a law of compensation. There is this idea of penalties or that we'll see and examine as a divine truth, but it's not driven by a fear of the future. It happens in the instant. It happens right now. The instant you break a law, a truth of God, the instant there's a consequence. You jump off a building, and the instant you do that, pretty soon thereafter, you've got the response. And we're not afraid of that. We know that there is this correlation between the law or the truth and the results of the truth. A person who's living in harmony with this principle would have no fear whatsoever about that process.
3: Because it's designed to help us learn more truth.
2: The whole lot is designed to help us live more truth, learn more truth, live in harmony with more love, learn how to look after our personal existence, learn self-responsibility. There's so many things that it's designed. God's laws are all designed into helping us become more personally responsible in our life. And so why would we be afraid of that? We'd want that if we were truly open to God's truth and truly open to this particular quality of divine truth.
3: Okay, thank you. All right. Regarding quality eight, what does a soul-based understanding that divine truth results in a fearless existence actually look like in my personal life?
2: Well, if I am not afraid of anything... Obviously, there will be very, very large changes to my choices and actions in my personal life.
3: Yeah.
2: From a physical perspective, I won't be afraid of discovering new truths about the universe. So collectively or individually, we would no longer be stopping the discovery process. Mm-hmm. We would no longer be stopping the process of making mistakes and then correcting ourselves based on the measurements we made through making mistakes. We would no longer be afraid of mistakes from a collective or individual perspective.
3: Yeah.
2: So there are many external and internal changes that would occur if mankind understood at the soul level this particular quality of divine truth. We would no longer approve of or accept religious thought that was based around fear.
3: Mm.
2: Either fear of discovery of new truths of the universe from a physical perspective, or fear of God, or fear of doctrinal errors. We would not be afraid of such things. We would be allowing ourselves to discover new facts about the universe and our presence in it, and new facts about God and everything God has created.
3: Mm-hmm.
2: We'd be constantly involved in the discovery of new facts. We wouldn't prevent it. We wouldn't use resistance or fear or violence or any other thing to prevent the discovery of new truth. We would always want to discover new truth. We would have an attitude of wanting to discover new truth. We wouldn't be trying to prevent others from discovering new truth just because we don't believe it at this point in time. We would allow them to go through the process of discovery of new truth because there's nothing to be afraid of. We would also not be afraid of throwing away false beliefs. We would, in fact, love the fact that we can throw away a false belief. That's one more damaging, controlling thing that we can get rid of.
3: Yeah.
2: It is one more thing out of our life that we can allow ourselves to just allow ourselves to get rid of out of our life in such a way that it no longer determines what we choose to do with our life.
3: Yeah.
2: So there are so many positive actions, both collectively and individually, that would be the result if we truly understood this quality of divine truth, that divine truth results in a fearless existence. So if we look at it in four primary areas, we've got the physical area.
3: Mm-hmm.
2: Divine truth results in us not having any more physical fears, if we engage the truth about those particular things from an emotional perspective. From an emotional perspective, divine truth would result that we no longer are terrified emotionally about all sorts of experiences.
3: Yes.
2: You know, we're no longer afraid that somebody, that when our loved one dies, that we're not going to be able to grieve, or in fact we'll get to the point where we won't even grieve because we know they're still alive, because we understand the divine truth about that particular subject. So our emotions will become a lot more settled and calm as a result of understanding this particular truth. In addition, from a spiritual perspective, our belief systems of God, the universe that we live in, are going to substantially change. We won't believe the universe is against us, or God is against us, or God wants to punish us all the time, nor will we feel guilt about past behaviour. We will desire to change past unloving behaviour, but we won't feel this terrible guilt that just nags on us and nags on us that we never release, because we realise that's also based around a fear. So, from a scientific perspective, we will always be absorbing new truth.
3: Mm-hmm.
2: So we would not, just because we have a certain religious belief, discount any scientific evidence. We wouldn't do that. If there is mathematical evidence that was presented to us about a certain truth, we wouldn't discount it just because we have a different belief system.
3: Mm-hmm.
2: When it comes to personally, there's going to be huge changes too. We won't be afraid of our emotions. We won't try to control others or their emotions, because usually when we do that, we're trying to control how we will feel as a result.
3: Mm-hmm.
2: We won't try to impact upon people we love all the time, trying to boss them around or control them and tell them what to do, because we understand God's universe is a very safe place, actually, much safer than what we've made it. Mankind is the most dangerous creature in God's universe, and the reason why we're the most dangerous is because we continue to use our will out of harmony with love, and that's what makes us the most dangerous creature in the universe currently. It doesn't need to be that way, and we understand that once we understand that fear is the cause of most of our beliefs about danger.
3: Mm.
2: We no longer are constrained by physical limitations anymore because we have an expansive view of the universe. We're no longer afraid to imagine. We're no longer afraid to discover, afraid to make mistakes, afraid to experiment. None of those things would happen anymore. We're no longer afraid of leaving a book that defines a religious viewpoint when it's blatantly obvious that such a book cannot be all of God's truth.
3: Mm-hmm.
2: We're no longer afraid of leaving it. We just leave it because it's easy to leave. We understand there are certain truths in it and there are certain false things in these books. And we accept the truths and at the same time do not accept all of it as truth.
3: Yeah.
2: And we're not afraid of doing that. We're not afraid that some God is going to come along and punish us for doing that.
3: Mm-hmm.
2: We're not afraid that that some person is going to come along and punish us, although that's much more highly likely than God doing it.
3: Yeah,
2: as I said, individual humanity is the most dangerous creature on earth. That's a potential. But even then, we're not afraid of that because we understand God's truth about it. The fact that we have an eternal existence is going to have a huge impact on our future choices and decisions.
3: Yeah.
2: So there's all these areas that it's going to positively affect us if we truly feel it.
3: Yeah.
2: But we have to feel it before it has any positive experience.
3: Yeah. Can I run through a few examples? You've touched on a few, but
2: mm-hmm.
3: some of them really speak
2: sure.
3: to me being on the other side of this truth. Not that I've accepted it, but I see myself in a lot of these.
2: Sure.
3: So when we have a soul-based understanding that divine truth results in a fearless existence, we live in a completely fearless state. We don't allow fear to dictate how we live our life. Even planning and any control of any kind is fear-based.
2: Mm-hmm.
3: I don't try to plan my life to control my emotions or my environment.
2: This is a big thing. I feel that what happens with most people is, particularly in the Western
3: yes.
2: world, we have the ability through a larger degree of wealth, which often we've stolen from others
3: mm.
2: in terms of raped other countries to obtain. And we have this ability to control the comfort levels that we experience in our personal life.
3: Yes.
2: The problem with control of the comfort levels that we experience in our personal life is that it's based around fear. We're just trying to avoid certain experiences.
3: Mm-hmm.
2: And if we were truly in harmony with God and in harmony with this principle of divine truth, that divine truth results in a fearless existence, we wouldn't make decisions to improve our comfort in order to avoid something.
3: Yeah.
2: We'd make decisions to improve our comfort because we love
3: yeah.
2: ourselves or love somebody else. We would never make a decision to improve our personal comfort while destroying the personal comfort of another.
3: Mm-hmm.
2: Because all of those actions would actually be out of harmony with love.
3: Yeah.
2: And therefore, we would never take those decisions. And also, my choice to harm you in order to get something for myself is driven by a fear that I don't have enough myself
3: yeah.
2: or that there's not enough to go around. And these are not truths. The reality is God's created an abundant universe.
3: Mm-hmm.
2: And if we understood that, we would have far less fear. So there's some major areas that will affect our life there.
3: Yeah, and I agree that most of us in the West are very accustomed to having a large amounts of control over our environment and
2: mm.
3: our day-to-day lives.
2: Mm-hmm.
3: But often that control has been done to avoid certain sets of emotions. And often, you know, we see when people have children, for example, or some set of events occurs where suddenly they can't have quite as much control, a lot of fears start to get exposed, don't they, which
2: mm-hmm.
3: shows us that initial controlling of our environment happened because we're afraid of certain things.
2: Yes.
3: Yeah.
2: And if you look at the way children learn, even though when they start walking, for example, they're not afraid of falling over,
3: mm-hmm.
2: right?
3: Until someone goes,
2: Well, even then they're often not afraid yeah. of falling over. Otherwise, they'd probably never do it. And if they never did it, they'd never walk.
3: Yeah.
2: So we naturally, as humans from a young age, have this idea that even if we have some negative event that occurs as a result of our desire to know something or do something differently, we are not afraid of it. Fear develops over time.
3: Mm.
2: And usually it's inculcated into the child from the adult or from the adult's environment
3: yeah.
2: into the child. So the child learns it has to be afraid of certain things and certain pains. But when it's little, it's not afraid of feeling pain even, because it quite often touches things that causes it to feel pain.
3: Mm-hmm.
2: And then 10 minutes later, we'll go and do another thing that causes it to feel pain. It doesn't sit there in a frozen mess emotionally, avoiding every experience because there might be the potential of pain from the experience.
3: Yeah.
2: It doesn't do that.
3: Yeah.
2: We learn that as adults to do that because we don't release the pain that we've experienced.
3: Mm-hmm.
2: And this is a big problem that we face on the planet, is that because we don't release past pain, we then now have a fear of future pain, which governs our existence.
3: Yeah.
2: So a person who understood this principle would not do that anymore. They would not let the fear of past pain cause them to drag this pain into the future decisions.
3: Mm.
2: They would actually see the separation between past events and potential future events, and they would try to correct, they would release the past pain, but they would not let themselves focus on the future pain as a potential. They would see that the truth is that God's truth results in a fearless existence, and if that's the truth, then we have the prospect of never having any fear in the future, which means that we would then be willing to release the experience of our past fear.
3: Yeah.
2: We're willing to engage the process of experiencing our fears and experiencing our past pain, whether it be physical or emotional or spiritual in its nature.
3: Mm-hmm.
2: So we'd be willing to go through a process of change once we understood this properly at the soul level.
3: Mm. Well, and that's maybe a couple of other examples from this list. I believe I'm completely able to feel all of my own emotions, no matter how painful.
2: And I feel that's another one that could have a lot of discussion about.
3: Yeah.
2: We constantly believe that there is a certain level of pain, whether it be emotional or physical, and usually it's emotional, that we're unable to cope with,
3: mm-hmm.
2: that we're unable to experience. That is not one of God's truth. According to God's truth, all pain is able to be experienced. And all pain is able to be released.
3: Yeah.
2: So when we have this false belief, we are imposing a fear upon our future life and therefore dictating our future decisions through this fear.
3: Mm. Okay, another one. I feel when I'm living in fear, I'm not allowing the full expression of my own personality.
2: And this is another very important one. I feel a lot of people do not realise in any single moment that they're not allowing the full expression of their own personality and nature.
3: Mm.
2: In fact, the majority of people are heavily suppressing their own personality and nature because of all the fears that they have that are like, it's like a jail that they've created for themselves. Fear is like this jail that we built for ourselves, and we sit inside of it and we think we're protected. Right?
3: Yeah.
2: But it's actually a jail. It's not protection at all. It's a lack of freedom. It's slavery to our fear. Once we see that fear results in God's truth results in a fearless existence, and once we see the necessity of releasing fear, we no longer can make this jail for ourselves.
3: Mm-hmm.
2: So we start challenging the boundaries of this self-imposed jail, if you like, this self-imposed slavery, so we're willing to go beyond our previous experiences in any issue. So if before we were afraid of love, now we want to engage love. If before we were afraid of snakes, now we want to pick them up. If before we were afraid of, scientific endeavours, now we want to do them. Before we were afraid of learning our own musical instrument, now we want to do it. You know, and as a result, we get to discover more about our own personality.
3: Yeah.
2: The main reason why we don't see the true personality of most people is because they are so afraid to develop it due to all of their fears.
3: Mm.
2: And this is a very, very limiting fact about our own personal development.
3: Yeah.
2: Mm.
3: Okay, maybe one final example about what it would look like if I had a soul-based understanding of this truth. I'll not modify myself or my actions in order to please others, which is really just avoiding fear.
2: Yeah, so if we think about our desire to please others, basically what we're afraid of is we're afraid that they won't be pleased. So we are afraid that somebody else will take some action or say something or feel something that is going to be very negative for us to experience if we don't do what they want or mm-hmm. don't do what they believe is correct to do. Now, when we're in a fearless place, we don't do that. Everything is governed by our desire for God's truth only.
3: Yeah.
2: It's not governed by what everybody else's personal opinion is anymore. Do we want God's truth or don't we? That's the only real decision that we make under those circumstances. And so what we do is we're desirous of God's truth. We want God's truth to become known to ourselves. We want to experience it. We want to understand it. We want to feel it. Rather than going through this process of thinking that other people's opinions really matter. Now, of course, if other people's opinions are more developed in truth, they will have fearless opinions.
3: Yeah.
2: And therefore, they will also help us to become more fearless as we progress in our own opinions and thoughts. But there are many people on the planet who have heavily fear-based opinions, mm-hmm. and we would no longer be focused on pleasing those people in order to get some kind of approval or acceptance back, or even in order to prevent violence, yeah. in order to prevent their attack of us. We will no longer do that because we are fearless in our understanding. And we're fearless in our understanding because we understand that God's truth, absolute truth, the truth of the universe, always gives us

0: to be courageous about. We just plow ahead because we like it. This is only desire is causes us to move forward after that point.
1: Yeah.
0: So almost like, because we've developed the quality of courage during the fear-based position, obviously we'll still retain the quality, but we don't actually need it anymore because there's nothing to be afraid of, and we know there's nothing to be afraid of.
1: But you're saying also in that statement that courage is a quality we can develop.
0: Yes.
1: So, and until we reach the place where there's no fear, and then it will stay with us, but we won't actually have any fear in us anymore.
0: Exactly. So, so we need to start having courage. Because of this divine truth, that God's truth results in a fearless existence, this principle of God's truth, we come to understand internally that actually there's only, we need to develop courage in order to get rid of our fear. We need to get rid of our fear through an experience. Once we've done that, we realise that this courage will have led us to a new place. And the new place is now where we know.
1: Yeah.
0: We're no longer afraid. We have nothing to be afraid of because we know. We know everything we need to know and live in harmony with the love that exists in the universe and the truth that exists in the universe in that place. And even though we haven't discovered all of God's truth, we now no longer have a fear of discovering God's truth.
1: Yeah.
0: And unfortunately, I see on the planet still there are large barriers to discovering more of God's truth because we have so many fears in so many directions. Some of them are fears of other people's opinions, fear of our own response, fear of our own emotions, fear of our physical pain, fear of our emotional pain, fear of our spiritual pain, you know, fear of God, fear of the universe, fear of the devil who doesn't exist, and so forth. We've got so many fears that govern our desire for more truth. And this is why people created books like the Bible, so that nobody would have a desire to discover more truth. It's almost like saying, here's my fear-based creation, a book, and this book is the end of all truth, and that's a fear-based statement, in fact, and this book is the only part of God's word that exists, and that's a fear-based statement, and these fear-based statements all support my fear-based existence. And so many books that have been created, particularly religious books that have been created on the planet, have all been created for the sake of supporting our fears.
1: Yeah.
0: And once we no longer have a fear-based existence, we will find that we will not be bound to these books. We will not be controlled by them. We will not believe the majority of things that are in them anymore. We'll only believe the things that are in them that are actually true, that have been supported by evidence or somebody has verified.
1: So really this question is about having a soul-based understanding and what that would look like. But in the previous question you talked about the fact that even hearing divine truth often exposes fear within us. And from really this whole discussion of these two questions, you're really saying that this is a process of receiving a soul-based understanding of this truth. We're going to need courage to do that. To challenge fear with truth and
0: because our fear prevents the truth from ever entering us even.
1: Yeah.
0: That's the thing we need to understand.
1: So it's going to require us opening ourselves up to the experience of fear.
0: Yes, because the only way to get rid of fear is by experiencing it.
1: Mm-hmm.
0: And unfortunately, while the fear remains within the soul, truth cannot enter on that subject.
1: Yeah.
0: So what we're going to need to do is be ready to experience fear and release it. And will in fact desire this eventually. I know it sounds crazy, but you will desire this eventually. You'll get to the point where you desire to experience fear, terror, and release it because you know the terror and fear is preventing you from absorbing emotionally more truth. And in fact, you understand that so much that you're prepared to go through the emotional process of doing it.
1: Yeah.
0: Not only prepared, you want to. You know, you're not there going in resistance saying, oh, why do I have to do this? You want to because you realise the importance of it to your future existence.
1: So really we can accept this divine truth, that divine truth results in a fearless existence. We can receive that and that will then begin to dictate our actions to challenge fear in every area. We won't be fearless when we accept this truth, or how does that
0: work? But the truth won't enter our soul until we've released the fear. But at least from an intellectual perspective, we are willing to challenge the process. We are willing to develop the feeling of courage to work through our fears. The problem that most people have is they want to use the intellectual truth to skip over their

0: their fears.
1: Yeah.
0: So what they, well, you know, so when I talk about the fact that there is no thing, such thing as, you know, dying completely, you know, that you're always going to have a life after death. Most people now who've listened to us say, yes, I know that, I have no fear of that. And yet you put them in the situation where they're dying and you see they're terrified.
1: Yeah.
0: And the reason why they're terrified is because it's not yet an emotional feeling within them.
1: Mm-hmm.
0: It's only a thought. And this is the problem, is that we cannot, any of these qualities of divine truth, we cannot absorb with our mind only. Our mind can help us to go through an emotional experience to confront them,
1: mm-hmm.
0: but we cannot absorb it with our mind only and expect there to be a change.
1: Mm.
0: The change has to happen emotionally.
1: Yeah.
0: The only way for terror and fear to exit our soul, exit our emotional experience, is by the experience of it.
1: Mm-hmm.
0: If we refuse to experience it, none of the divine truths, even though they are all fearless in their nature, will actually cause a change in us unless we go through the release of the fear-based experience.
1: Yeah, I suppose if I contrast between yourself and myself, you still have fears within you, obviously.
0: Yes.
1: You're not one with God yet.
0: Yep.
1: I still have an immense amount of fear and terror within me.
0: Yes.
1: But you've gone through a process of releasing quite a lot of fear and terror. And when I interact with you, I feel that you know the divine truth, that divine truth results in a fearless existence, because you live your life in a way where you don't try to control your experience or your
0: yep.
1: environment.
0: Yep.
1: You desire your emotions.
0: Yep.
1: So you've actually received even a soul-based understanding of this truth.
0: Yes.
1: In this
0: or
1: process.
0: Or connected with that soul-based understanding of the truth.
1: Yeah.
0: Rather than allowing my fear to dominate my intellectual and emotional belief.
1: Yeah. Whereas I'm still coming at it from the place of intellectually agreeing with that,
0: mm-hmm.
1: and then needing to challenge the emotional belief, which is, nah,
0: exactly.
1: Fear is going to keep me safe.
0: And this is the emotional belief that stops your progression. It causes
1: yeah.
0: your stagnation, right?
1: Yeah. Yep.
0: And so you know that and aware of that, how much it's causing your stagnation.
1: Yes.
0: And this is the case for the majority of people who hear divine truth. It's their emotional absorption of fear
1: yeah.
0: that's still present within themselves, that they're not allowing themselves to experience, that causes the emotional rejection of divine truth.
1: Mm-hmm.
0: So they have an intellectual acceptance while at the same time having an emotional rejection.
1: Yeah.
0: And this becomes very confusing and confronting
1: yeah.
0: To have both things at the same time. Because one thing, your mind is telling you to do one thing, but your heart, your feelings are telling you to do something completely different.
1: Yeah.
0: Your mind's telling you, don't go down the fear road, don't go down the fear road. And your heart's telling you, go down the fear road, go down the fear road.
1: Or the other way around, is it?
0: Well, no,
1: oh,
0: while the fear
1: it.
0: Remains within the heart.
1: Do what fear says, do what fear
0: your
1: says.
0: Your heart's telling you, do what the fear says, do what the fear says,
1: yeah.
0: do what the fear says. And your mind's going, don't do what the fear says, what are you doing? This is after you've accepted intellectually divine truth, but
1: mm-hmm.
0: not emotionally.
1: Mm-hmm.
0: Now, the majority of people who have heard divine truth currently on the planet have only done that. They've accepted it intellectually, but not emotionally, because they're unwilling to go through the emotional experience of the release of the fear,
1: mm-hmm.
0: the terror. It's one of the hardest emotions to release. The majority of people avoid that immensely. So they spend most of their life creating a life to avoid it.
1: Yeah.
0: And so it takes a lot of effort to break down the resistance to feeling the terror that exists within you as an individual.
1: Mm-hmm.
0: But once you do, now the divine truth that's in your mind can enter your heart.
1: Yeah.
0: And now the fear no longer governs everything about your actions and what you choose to do, choose to believe, choose to accept, choose to act upon.
1: Mm-hmm.
0: You're no longer governed by this terror that exists within you, because you know you can experience it. You don't even have to have released it completely. You know you can experience it. You've done it many times before, so you know you can do it again. And you know you didn't die doing it. You know that things didn't go badly doing it. In fact, you know your life improved. So you now have faith that if you release the terror, then the truth will be able to enter you emotionally to such a complete degree that eventually you'll become at one with God on the subject, and you'll have no emotional feeling of fear or terror within you at all.
1: Mm-hmm.
0: No matter what the justification was prior,
1: yeah.
0: you now no longer have the justification for the fear either.
1: Yeah. Wonderful. Thank you.
0: Yes. It's a beautiful quality of divine truth, actually.
1: It is.
0: And poorly understood by the majority of people who have even listened to divine truth on the planet. Mm. And it was very poorly understood in the first century as well.
1: Yeah.
0: And most people who listened to divine truth in the first century still had a lot of personal fear. Mm. And until they went through that experience of releasing that fear, then they started to have a lot of courage. Because courage develops. The more you release fear, the more courageous you can become because it's easier.
1: Yeah, because you're in a sense, you're not afraid of the experience of fear anymore.
0: No.
1: You might still have it within you, but you know that you can experience it.
0: Yes.
1: And this is where I see a lot of us, myself included, getting stumped.
0: Yes.
1: Where we're, you know, have a few forays into feeling a little bit of fear.
0: Yep.
1: But this faith that divine truth will result in a fearless existence is still not well developed, and so our will doesn't get used in that direction. When what I'm feeling more and more is that it's a decision of will.
0: It is.
1: How am I going to use my will?
0: Yes.
1: Will I do it in harmony with faith in this quality? Because I have to sort of experiment with that and grow my faith. Mm-hmm. I have some good experiences with that, but it's still not entered my soul.
0: No.
1: So,
0: because your fear still dominates the experience. It still dominates your willingness.
1: And the actions that I take daily, really.
0: Mm. Yeah.
1: So would that be what would be your advice to someone who has this truth intellectually?
0: Mm-hmm.
1: It hasn't entered their soul.
0: Yep.
1: How
0: there is only one
1: best
0: solution.
1: Yep.
0: And that is you must at some point make an active choice to actually feel and experience all of your fear and terror.
1: Mm.
0: That's the only way that this is going to change.
1: And that's a soul-based choice as well,
0: so
1: isn't it?
0: It's got to be a soul-based choice.
1: An intellectual choice.
0: It'll grow over time. It may grow over time till you get to that choice. You have to confront every single fear-based perspective in order to get to make to that choice.
1: Mm-hmm.
0: Now, I see both on Earth and in the spirit world in the first six dimensions, huge amounts of fear still. There's huge amounts of people in, when I say huge amounts, I'm talking like 30 billion people who are in a state of terror and fear.
1: Mm.
0: And that's a lot of people who are unwilling to feel and experience their own fears. And it also prevents every single one of those people from understanding God's truth from an emotional perspective.
1: Yeah.
0: So it has such a huge effect on our ability to grow towards God, but also our ability to be happy.
1: Yeah.
0: And it is the single most important reason why the earth is in its current condition and why people in the spirit world who, after they've passed, are currently in a condition of unhappiness.
1: Mm.
0: Fear is the most dominant emotion that is retained within the human race still. And while it is the most dominant emotion, it is going to prevent the absorption of new truths.
1: Yeah.
0: And so it's very important that all of us recognise the effect of fear in our lives.
1: Mm. Mm. Thank you. Mm. Quality 9. What do you mean when you say divine truth does not hurt anyone or anything?
0: Yes, well, this is common belief on the planet, isn't there, that the truth hurts. It's in songs. And most people believe it, actually. Most people choose to not have truth because they believe truth hurts.
1: Mm-hmm.
0: And in fact, many people are willing to live lives for the majority of their existence on Earth where they don't know the truth about most things. They feel that ignorance is bliss.
1: Yeah.
0: Ignorance is painful, actually. And God's truth is that ignorance is painful and certainly not bliss.
1: Yeah.
0: Right.
1: Yeah.
0: So the reality is that God's truth cannot hurt anybody or anything. And the reason why it cannot is because it is the absolute truth of the universe and it's all based around love.
1: Yeah.
0: So it's always loving.
1: Mm-hmm.
0: So it's impossible to hurt anything or anyone with God's truth.
1: Mm-hmm.
0: God's truth is of such a nature that it always brings more love into the situation. Always. It always brings more acknowledgement of law into the situation. It always brings more truth into the situation. That's the way God's truth is.
1: Yeah.
0: Human truth is often in denial of God's law, in denial of the truth. We want to retain an opinion of our own, which we want to believe is true, but which is actually damaging our existence. Human truth so-called, when it's out of harmony with God's truth, is actually damaging our happiness. It's hurting us.
1: Mm.
0: And this is the thing we need to come to see, that the real thing that hurts is not knowing the truth, but the error that existed before the truth was known.
1: Yeah.
0: And this is why it's so important for us to have a desire to discover more truth.
1: Yeah.
0: Because if we discover more truth, we will have the potential of feeling less hurt
1: mm-hmm.
0: in our future. If we continue to hold on to errors and therefore hold on to the untruth, what we do is we are now, through the law, there's laws involved with all of this, encouraging more hurt.
1: Yeah.
0: We're actually bringing more hurt to us by holding on to the error. And I see that this is a big problem as well, that we are frequently believing that the truth hurts when the truth does not hurt at all.
1: Mm-hmm.
0: And it's the error that hurts us constantly, that we live in almost constantly. And when it gets exposed, of course it hurts.
1: Yeah.
0: And we are unwilling generally to go through the process of the exposure of the hurt.
1: Mm.
0: So what finishes up happening is we suppress the hurt, suppress the hurt, suppress the hurt. And we think that not knowing the truth will help us suppress the hurt. But the hurt is having a terrible detrimental effect to our body, to our emotions, to our life, to our attractions, what we attract into our life, and even the detrimental effect in our relationships and particularly our relationship with God. And yet we want to hold on to the hurt.
1: Mm.
0: We're not seeing the truth of what creates hurt. What creates hurt isn't truth, it's error.
1: Mm.
0: And that's the thing we need to understand.
1: So really you're saying it's error, it's lies, it's deceit. All of these things create our hurt.
0: Yes.
1: And sometimes people want to deny those things and they think that's ignorance and that's blissful.
0: Yes.
1: But actually eventually the truth will come along and expose those things.
0: Yes.
1: And it's not the truth that's hurting in those times. It's just the exposure of what already existed, which was deceit, lies, error, false beliefs. Kinds of things.
0: Yeah. Exactly. And in fact, when a person arrives in the spirit world, many times they realize that the bliss they thought was ignorance
1: yeah.
0: is no longer bliss.
1: Because all of God's truth is, all of God's laws are actually designed to bring us truth, aren't they?
0: So exactly.
1: Even if we control our environment enough while we're here in our physical body, as soon as we enter the spirit world, we're going to be confronted with truth, aren't we?
0: Yes.
1: Yeah.
0: But it's not only because of that.
1: Yeah.
0: There are many reasons why a person, once they hit the spirit world, realizes that ignorance was not bliss.
1: Mm-hmm.
0: They arrive in the spirit world in usually a terrible condition with a lot of pain associated with it. And now they become completely conscious of their pain, and as a result they realize that a lot of their pain was the result of their choice to be ignorant. They also find that their choice to be ignorant means that they don't understand where they're now living.
1: Mm.
0: And that causes huge amounts of confusion and further pain
1: mm-hmm.
0: because they no longer understand the location in which they're living or why they're living in that location and what caused them to be in that location. They don't understand how the universe works, and so they don't know how to get out of the location that they're living in. And so the bliss that they thought was created by the ignorance is not created, and in fact the opposite has been created, and that is more pain and suffering gets created through ignorance. And you can see the reality of this in our physical life quite easily. Whenever we are ignorant of physical things, so for example, the average person on earth, you know, hundreds of years ago was ignorant to the fact that there was such a thing as germs.
1: Yeah.
0: And so what we used to do is things like go to the toilet and eat straight after without washing our hands. You know, that was something we were ignorant of. Now, the average person might have smelt their hands and gone, well, that's not very nice, right? And done something about it for that reason. But they would not have been particularly concerned about, you know, the fact that there might be damaging effects of those particular germs. Now, the ignorance of that caused their behaviour to be such that they allowed themselves to live in what we would call unsanitary conditions.
1: Yeah.
0: Not understanding that the unsanitary condition caused the multiplication of diseases and viruses and bacteria, which then affected their own life and eventually, and for many, caused their death
1: mm-hmm.
0: and therefore the separation from their current life. Now, in that small physical example, we can see the ignorance to the fact that there are microscopic organisms that can cause our harm and the reason for their creation, which is all to do with our own unsanitary behaviour, wasn't known or understood, and so therefore resulted in a large number of deaths. Once we start to understand that, it started to reduce the number of deaths involved with that kind of behaviour, because we started to behave differently. It modified our behaviour. And this is the beauty of truth, is that it starts to modify our behaviour. It reduces the hurt. Now that we understand what is the cause between, you know, so we now have a cause and effect relationship. Mm-hmm. We see the effect is the death of for unknown causes. The cause was eventually known in the sense that it was caused by unsanitary behaviour and conditions. Once we correct the unsanitary behaviour and conditions, all of a sudden we have an improvement in the way and in how many people die. And therefore mm-hmm. we see this relationship.
1: Yep.
0: The truth gave us more freedom, a longer life span generally, and also less trauma in death. As a result of not dying from conditions that were dramatically caused by viruses or bacteria or other kinds of organisms that could harm us.
1: Mm-hmm.
0: So how could you then say the truth hurt?
1: Yeah.
0: The truth did not hurt. It was remaining in the ignorant, error-based position that hurt.
1: Yeah.
0: And this applies physically, emotionally, spiritually, with all issues in the universe.
1: Yeah.
0: So every single physical scientific issue in the universe will benefit from us knowing more truth about it.
1: Mm.
0: Every single emotional thing that we need to discover will benefit by us knowing more truth about it. Every single spiritual thing in our future life will benefit by us knowing more truth about it. The truth doesn't hurt us. It helps us. It makes us happy.
1: Yeah.
0: It's the error and holding on to the error-based position that hurts us.
1: Mm. Can I put you a few examples from the notes here.
0: Sure.
1: You've said not being open and telling the whole truth always results in more harm and pain to the soul. And that's sort of relating to what you're saying there, isn't it?
0: Well, it not only results in more pain to the soul, but as a subsequent result, more pain to the physical body and the spiritual bodies that are connected to the soul.
1: Yes.
0: So by withholding the truth and not telling it, in any case, if we know it and we don't tell it, all we're doing is creating more pain and suffering for ourselves
1: mm-hmm.
0: and more pain and suffering for anybody who heard our lie
1: yeah.
0: or could have benefited from the truth that we withheld.
1: Yeah.
0: And if you think about it, we wouldn't take such actions if we didn't believe that the truth hurt. If we thought to ourselves, oh, the truth never hurts, we'd go, I'm not hurting anybody. I can go and tell them whatever I want. You know, that's truthful and I'm not hurting. But also I would understand telling a person something that is not demonstrated to be true and not proven to be true can be a dangerous thing. And unless I preface that with, I don't know, or this is my personal opinion,
1: mm-hmm.
0: I'm creating some fictitious truth which the person may then act upon and do something with.
1: Yeah.
0: Now, if people do something because of your personal opinion, well, that's okay. That's their personal choice. You've stated up to the front that that's your personal opinion, and that's okay. But if people do something because you're telling them it's the definite God's truth, and yet it's not, and then they take actions that they will be harmed by in the future, then a lot of that pain is going to be on your head personally as well, through the
1: soul,
0: laws,
1: really.
0: On your soul.
1: Yeah.
0: And you're going to feel the pain of that as well. So it's a very dangerous thing to tell people so-called ideas or concepts that you do not know are true, and you need to understand that it's dangerous and also tell people, no, this is my personal opinion. This is not what I know for certain.
1: Mm-hmm.
0: Right? So there's a lot of things that are my personal opinion that I don't know for certain, and when people ask me my personal opinion, I tell them mm-hmm. because they've asked. But I tell them, this is my personal opinion. I don't know that for certain.
1: Yeah.
0: When I know something for certain, I say, no, this is God's truth that I have discovered through experience, and I know that for certain. And then I tell them those particular things. And I know I can do so with no fear of them ever being hurt by it.
1: Yeah.
0: Because I know that God's truth always results in less hurt.
1: Mm.
0: Yeah. It always results in more power to the individual and to us collectively. Mm-hmm. It always results in more love being on the planet. It always results in a happier existence.
1: Yeah, it's beautiful. All right, some other examples now just about emotional pain. Mm-hmm. So you've got here, if we reject truth because of potential pain, we are choosing to remain in emotional error.
0: Mm-hmm.
1: So you've already sort of covered that, haven't you?
0: Yes, what we're really saying to ourselves in that place is that the truth causes pain.
1: Mm.
0: That's really what we're saying. So if we reject truth because we're afraid that we'll have to feel some pain, we're really saying that it's the truth that caused my pain.
1: Yeah.
0: And we see this happening all the time, don't we, in our seminars and stuff, when people come up and say, what's the truth about this? You start telling them and they go, I don't want to know. You know, you can feel in them they don't want to know. That is their belief, their false belief that the truth hurts.
1: Mm-hmm.
0: Coming to the fore, it's an emotion that they have, that the truth does hurt. It's not the truth that hurts, it's the error that the truth exposes that's hurting them. And they need to be willing to experience the error and the emotions associated with the error if they're going to ever be free of it. Now, most people are not willing to go through that. They want to hear a truth without ever having it be absorbed in their heart. They believe that they can force it into their heart while the error still remains in their heart. It's not possible. It's just a not possible thing. And there's another fundamental principle of divine truth which we'll look at later, which actually says it's not possible.
1: Yeah.
0: But it's not possible, and every time they attempt to do it, they're basically reinforcing their own belief system that the truth hurts.
1: Yeah.
0: And they become afraid of the truth.
1: Yeah,
0: which is also an indication, as from our previous discussion, that fear is not in harmony with God's truth either.
1: Yeah.
0: So that's an indication that there's something wrong. Mm. Every time we feel afraid of truth, there's got to be something wrong with our belief system about truth.
1: Yeah. And some of those things would be, we often feel the emotional pain of truth entering us because we believe error, which hurts to release.
0: Can I say that we don't feel the emotional pain of truth entering us? Because there is no emotional pain associated with truth entering us. There's only emotional pain associated with error leaving us.
1: Mm-hmm.
0: When somebody tells us the truth, it exposes the error and we start to feel it. That means it's starting to leave us.
1: Yeah.
0: Once we start to feel it, it's leaving us and therefore we will have some pain. Now, usually the two events are very closely aligned with each other.
1: Yeah.
0: Somebody tells us the truth, and the emotional train is instantly triggered, and if we allow it, we start feeling the error.
1: Mm-hmm.
0: But if we don't allow it, we'll start believing that the truth caused our pain.
1: Our pain.
0: Which is not true, because it's impossible for truth to cause our pain.
1: And that really indicates that we want to hold on to our pain, doesn't it?
0: Or we
1: do. Our error.
0: We do.
1: We're saying, no more truth because I don't want this. I want to hold on to this rather than experience it.
0: Yes, and the main reason why a person wants to hold on to error is because they're unwilling to go through the emotional process of releasing the error.
1: Mm-hmm.
0: So that's a point of personal unwillingness. It's got nothing to do with the truth hurting.
1: Yeah.
0: It's a point of their personal resistance that they have to letting the error leave them.
1: Mm-hmm. Yep. So if we release emotional error, hearing divine truth will only bring us peace, happiness and bliss.
0: Yes. So once we get to the point where we release the error on a certain subject, on a certain matter, we can absorb all sorts of divine truths about that particular subject without any resistance anymore.
1: Mm-hmm.
0: There's no pain associated with it either anymore because the error which caused the pain has gone because we chose to experience it.
1: Yeah. So if we use some examples there.
0: Yeah.
1: Of a partner telling...
0: Maybe we can use the examples in our next session.
1: Sure, absolutely.
0: Session. I've put them in the wrong sequence there.
1: That's fine. Okay. All right, the final thing you have written here is that there are emotional penalties for wanting to believe lies in order to avoid emotional pain.
0: Yes.
1: Perhaps that's quite the dramatic thing to end our discussion on.
0: Yes. Many times we want to believe the lie. The main reason why we want to believe a lie is because we are trying to avoid some emotional pain of what will happen when we have to accept the truth.
1: Mm-hmm.
0: And the emotional pain is a result of the error leaving us, that we don't want to leave us.
1: Yeah.
0: And so what we do is we manage it. And the way we manage it is we choose to continue to believe the lie in order to avoid the emotional pain mm-hmm. of the error leaving us. Mm-hmm. And this is a terrible thing that happens with belief systems, religious belief systems, scientific belief systems, political belief systems, and all sorts of belief systems on the planet, even down right down to belief systems about our personal emotions. We are constantly trying to manage the pain within us without releasing it.
1: Yeah.
0: This is a major flaw in our desire. We need to understand we will not be able to manage our emotional pain eventually mm-hmm. because in our emotional pain we make choices that then cause us to attract more emotional pain and therefore more error. And the more this cycle continues, the error will build to such a point that we'll have a huge amount of pain to experience. And it would be very, very difficult for us to experience it. There are many people who have lived for thousands of years in the spirit world now who have yet to engage the process of experiencing their emotional pain because their emotional pain is so great because of their choices mm-hmm. to avoid.
1: Mm-hmm.
0: Now, truth will help this process. And so it is very important for us to understand we need to let the truth do its work.
1: Yeah.
0: And the truth will bring us happiness.
1: Mm. So you're really saying that when we make the choice to believe lies, not only are we leaving the emotional pain that's already existing within us unexposed and therefore unable to be healed,
0: mm-hmm.
1: but we're actually accruing more emotional pain.
0: Of course, because we're making choices based on ignorance, which means we're breaking many of God's truths or God's laws. When we break many of God's laws, there is the subsequent effect of those laws telling us we've broken them, that there is some kind of result for breaking them. That increases the amount of pain that we're in to show us that we're actually making choices that are out of harmony with love, out of harmony with truth. So there's this cycle that occurs, that continues to build up to such an intensity that we no longer want to make any choices
1: yeah.
0: that are out of harmony with love.
1: Yeah.
0: That's the purpose of the system.
1: Yeah.
0: But many of us take many, many years to get to that point because we detune from the emotional experience of the pain. We're trying to avoid the pain constantly. If we were very sensitive to the pain and allowed the experience of the pain, it's highly unlikely we would make another choice which would result in more pain.
1: Mm-hmm.
0: So there is a benefit to allowing ourselves to become more sensitive to the emotional pain that's caused by error, not by truth.
1: Yeah.
0: We need to allow ourselves to benefit by being more sensitive to the emotional pain, allowing ourselves to experience the emotional pain, which is the result of the error that's within us that needs to exit us somehow, it needs to get out of us somehow. And once that happens, when the truth comes to us, it will be like, oh, it's just a breath of fresh air. It's beautiful, you know. It creates happiness.
1: Yeah.
0: We won't be resistive to it under those circumstances.
1: Mm.
0: Our resistance to truth is driven by our fear of experiencing our emotional pain.
1: Yeah.
0: Now, if we really understood God's principles here, we'd understand that fear results in more pain.
1: Yep.
0: We'd understand that fear is in opposition to God's truth.
1: Yeah.
0: And we'd understand that hurt is in opposition to God's truth, but both need to be experienced in order to be released.
1: Yeah, my guides helped me with something recently where I was feeling quite stuck around a certain group of fears and certain issues in our relationship. And they said to me, well, just you're feeling stuck around these emotions, but if you just keep desiring truth, speaking truth, wanting truthful interactions, your emotions will be exposed. You won't have to worry about this issue anymore.
0: No.
1: And I can vouch for that. That definitely has worked to get me over this hump where I just felt very stagnant. Just even praying to be open or praying for to receive more truth and making the commitment to just being absolutely truthful, even about my error-based position with myself and with others really helped me to begin to release some of these errors.
0: Yes.
1: Yeah.
0: After a while, we start seeing that all of our resistance is caused by our fear of pain, whether that pain be physical or emotional.
1: Yeah.
0: And fear is not the result of God's truth, and pain is also not the result of God's truth.
1: No.
0: Both are results of errors being expressed as truth, errors that we believe are true but are not.
1: And if we embrace this process of desiring truth, the errors begin to lead us, and we do begin to experience more peace, more direction, more desire, more happiness.
0: Exactly. Yeah. Even just acknowledging the truth that you're under attack, or acknowledging the truth that there's a potential of violence towards yourself, and has a freeing effect upon the person, not an enslaving effect.
1: Yes.
0: So often the things, the truths that we're trying to deny, are actually, if we accepted them, would actually free us from the fear and free us from the hurt.
1: Yeah.
0: So I see it as a sad thing that the majority of people still do not understand this relationship between pain and error. Mm. They believe pain belongs to truth,
1: yeah,
0: not to error.
1: Yeah, it's sad.
0: And that's very sad, because pain does not belong to truth. They also believe fear belongs to truth. That's why they want to remain ignorant. Fear does not belong to truth either.
1: No.
0: And these are things that we need to come to understand.
1: Yeah. Mm. Okay, thank you. Regarding quality 9, mm-hmm, what does a soul-based understanding that divine truth does not hurt anyone or anything look like in my personal life?
0: Well, I no longer am governed by the concept that truth results in pain. Mm-hmm. That's the primary way in which it affects my life. I see that any pain that I experience is not the result of truth, but rather the result of error leaving me.
1: Yeah.
0: And so instead of denying painful processes, we are willing to accept painful processes as long as they are going to free us of the fear and pain that mm-hmm is within us.
1: Mm-hmm.
0: We accept these particular processes as a part of our existence until such a time as we are free of the pain, whether it be emotional or physical. We no longer see truth as the cause of it. We see the error is the cause of it. We see the proper relationship between error and pain. Once we're in that condition, it changes the way in which we see most things that we experience. Because we start seeing that pain is not something to be avoided, yeah, but something to be embraced and experienced. We don't choose to create it. Also, we don't choose to create painful experiences.
1: Mm-hmm.
0: But we choose to release painful emotions that have been from previous experiences that are painful.
1: Yeah.
0: Ironically, a person who doesn't understand this relationship will continue to choose to create painful experiences. So in other words, because they're in denial of the truth, there is no way for them to create a more happy experience in their future. Because they're in acceptance of the fear and pain-based experience and not releasing it, they then choose to make decisions based upon the suppression of this fear and pain-based experience.
1: Mm-hmm.
0: And that causes them to make more fear and pain-based experiences in their life.
1: Yeah.
0: It's only the absorption of truth that allows this cycle to stop. So we would stop blaming our pain on knowing more truth.
1: Mm-hmm.
0: We would start to see the importance of absorbing more truth. And in fact, we would develop a passionate desire to know more truth, because we've broken this internal belief, which is a false belief, that there is a relationship between pain and truth.
1: Yeah.
0: The pain and truth relationship does not exist.
1: Mm-hmm.
0: Right? It is not, and has always, is not God's truth, and has always been a figment of our own imagination. There is a direct relationship between error and pain. That does exist. And we need to come to accept that from an emotional perspective, that this relationship exists.
1: Mm-hmm.
0: Now, when we understand that relationship, that error is the result of all of our pain,
1: mm-hmm,
0: and as a result, when we release error, we're going to have to release pain, we then start to accept the process of the release of pain.
1: Yeah.
0: We no longer desire to get involved in situations or events that cause us to suppress our pain, or that causes us to suppress the error. We no longer accept beliefs that causes us to suppress error.
1: Mm-hmm.
0: We no longer desire to have error within us, mm-hmm, as we did before. We no longer support error in our environment or our community or our worldwide belief systems. We confront those errors instead, because we realize they are all the causes of our pain currently.
1: Mm-hmm. So presumably that means that we don't choose to suppress truth in any situation, because we know that it's not... divine truth never hurts anyone or anything.
0: Exactly.
1: And if it happens to expose error, then that's going to be the best thing for everyone involved.
0: And we know it's the best thing, because we've experienced that in our personal life, and we know it's the best thing. So instead of engaging a process where we're telling this person a white lie so that they can avoid that particular truth, and saying a white lie here or a black lie there in order to support, you know, the person in their error-based position and help them avoid pain, we even see helping a person avoid pain as a error-based position, because we realise that pain and suffering is error, based on error. So we don't support their suppression of pain. We want to help them release it. Yeah. So we would not even encourage the development of drugs that supported the suppression of pain.
1: Mm-hmm.
0: We would instead encourage the development of drugs that supported the release of pain, if there were such a thing.
1: Yeah.
0: And we would choose to engage our life in this really positive manner of sharing the truth all the time, never being afraid of the truth, never avoiding the truth in public experience or in public life or in our private life. We'd never avoid truth in our relationship with our parents, children, our partner. We would always be telling the truth. When they ask us what we feel, we'd always say what we feel, even if what we feel isn't very nice at the time.
1: Yeah.
0: We would do it in a manner that is not blaming them or criticising them or dumping on them, but we would choose to do it because that's what truth would do.
1: Mm-hmm.
0: Error wouldn't do that.
1: Yeah.
0: Error would compound the error.
1: Yeah.
0: Error would say another lie and cover over the previous one.
1: Yeah.
0: That's what error would do. We wouldn't choose to do that.
1: Mm. Okay, so on that, in that vein, some examples from our notes. So when we had a soul-based understanding that divine truth would never hurt anyone or anything, we would feel that withholding divine truth is harmful to everyone and everything around us. We would feel...
0: Can we talk about that?
1: Go ahead. Great.
0: So what I see happening a lot on the planet is that people acknowledge that telling the truth is a powerful thing, but they feel that it should only be engaged under certain conditions.
1: Mm-hmm.
0: And one of the conditions they feel it should be engaged is when the person wants it all the time. But living in harmony with truth means that you will want it all the time.
1: Yeah.
0: Right? So that means that everything you do will be harmonious with truth all the time. In every interaction you have with any other person, you will always be in harmony with truth all the time. The persons around you will learn that if they're going to interact with you, they're going to have to interact with truth all the time. And the reason why you choose to do this is because you love them.
1: Mm-hmm.
0: Not because you're afraid of them, or because you're afraid of their emotions, or you're afraid of your own emotional experience.
1: Or that you want them to feel bad even.
0: Or that you want them to feel bad.
1: No.
0: But just because you love them.
1: Yeah.
0: You know that it's the error that's in them that causes their pain.
1: Mm-hmm.
0: And as such, you wouldn't avoid telling them the truth when you had the opportunity. Now, if you started telling them the truth and they said, I don't want to hear that, well, that's okay. That's their choice and decision. Then you would not tell them. But if you were forced to be with them in any way, you would choose to leave, because you couldn't suppress your own desire to tell the truth under all circumstances.
1: Yeah.
0: So if somebody said to you, look, I don't want to hear that, then you say, no worries, I don't want to be with you either.
1: Mm.
0: Because you'd understand that just being with them in the state where you're having to shut down truth is not in your or their best interest. It's going to create hurt.
1: Yeah.
0: And so you wouldn't even choose to stay in situations like that,
1: mm-hmm.
0: unless it was forced upon you.
1: Mm-hmm.
0: So there's some really big issues there that people can confront if they fully feel that truth has this power to free and make you happy rather than cause hurt.
1: Yeah, mm. yeah. Okay, another thing. I feel that when I compromise divine truth, I harm others as well as myself.
0: Yes.
1: So it's not just that withholding divine truth is harmful. It's actually compromising it.
0: Yes. So every time I choose to make a compromise with error, I realise that that creates some kind of harm to both myself and to anybody else who has been a part of the compromise.
1: So could we give some examples of that?
0: Well, let's say I know the truth that you, let's say you were married and I know your partner's cheated on you and I'm his mate. Mm-hmm. And I know he's cheated on you because he told me about it. But he never told you.
1: Mm-hmm.
0: Now, my compromising with this truth and not telling you and not telling him to tell you or giving time to tell you and tell you myself if he didn't
1: take that opportunity, yeah.
0: I am compromising truth. In compromising truth, I am compounding the error. So not only now will you be upset with him because he never told you the truth and he did something that was you know, betrayal,
1: mm-hmm.
0: but also you'll feel the error of my betrayal.
1: Yeah.
0: There's an additional pain that you will experience as a result that you didn't have to experience.
1: Yes.
0: Right? As a result of my choice to compromise the truth.
1: Mm-hmm.
0: And this is the result all the time. We see this happening in people's day-to-day lives all the time,
1: yeah.
0: where they compromise one truth and it just compounds the error and then it causes another error, another emotion, another pain to be created.
1: Mm-hmm. Mm-hmm.
0: So it happens all the time.
1: Mm. Mm. Okay, when I understand that divine truth does not hurt anyone or anything, I feel I'm working in harmony with all of God's laws when I'm in harmony with truth.
0: Yes, because all of God's laws are truth, so we can interchangeably use the term law with the term truth.
1: Mm-hmm.
0: Once we understand this relationship, that truth and law is the same thing, then we will no longer want to compromise the truth because we understand that all laws are based around truth.
1: Yeah.
0: And so therefore, we know that every time we engage the truth, we're engaging the law in a positive direction. Just like every time we engage love, we're engaging the law in a positive direction.
1: Mm-hmm.
0: And this means that we're working in harmony with the law. Now, when we're working in harmony with the law, there are positive benefits every time. When we work in disharmony with the law, there are negative consequences every time.
1: Mm-hmm.
0: So we understand that every time we engage the truth, we're working in harmony with law, and there's always going to be a positive consequence, even if we can't see it right now. Is always going to be a positive consequence.
1: Yeah, yeah, awesome. Okay, I feel when I tell the truth, it allows the free will of each person to the greatest extent possible.
0: Yes, so there is this beautiful relationship between telling the truth and allowing people to make choice.
1: Yeah.
0: When you withhold the truth, you've already made the decision for them.
1: Yep.
0: This is something that we don't understand on the planet well. When you decide to withhold a truth from someone else that you know that they don't know, you're making a decision that they cannot cope with the truth.
1: Mm-hmm.
0: You've already made a choice for them.
1: Mm-hmm.
0: You're not honouring this gift of free will anymore.
1: And you're also not honouring their capability to deal with truth, are you?
0: Yes.
1: You're saying you can't handle it.
0: You're basically being condescending.
1: Yeah.
0: Yeah, because you're basically saying to the person, they can't handle the truth.
1: Mm.
0: Right? God created us to handle truth. It's the error that's painful,
1: yeah.
0: that we don't handle very well.
1: Yeah.
0: But the truth, God created us to handle with a breeze, you know, with simplicity. And every time we say withhold the truth from another person, we're basically telling them that they're not capable of dealing with the truth.
1: Mm-hmm.
0: And therefore they're not what God created them to be.
1: Mm.
0: And so that's a very damaging thing to teach them.
1: Mm. Mm. Mm. Okay. I feel when I withhold truth, I am harming free will of others and addicted to living in fear.
0: Yes, so that's very much related to that previous discussion we just had.
1: Yeah.
0: And that is that when I tell the person a truth, I let them make their own choice.
1: Yeah.
0: When I withhold the truth, I'm living in my own fear,
1: mm-hmm.
0: but also I am stopping them from having a choice available.
1: Yeah.
0: Or trying to reduce their ability to have a choice available. And that's going to be very, very damaging to them. So telling the truth gives them choice.
1: Yes.
0: Withholding the truth removes choice.
1: Yes. So like in your previous example of the wife who's been cheated on by her husband.
0: Yes.
1: If that truth is withheld from her for 20 years, that's 20 years of her life where she didn't have the option to make a more informed decision about her relationship.
0: Exactly. So it's 20 years, she may finish up finding out the truth after 20 years, mm-hmm. and she will feel like it's 20 years wasted.
1: Mm.
0: And she'll be very upset with anybody who knew the truth other than her husband who didn't tell her.
1: Mm-hmm.
0: She'll be pretty upset with her husband not telling her.
1: Yeah.
0: But she'll also be very upset with anybody who knew the truth around her who didn't tell her, because they have basically wasted, they've been a part of her wasting 20 years of her life. So what we finish up seeing under those circumstances is withholding the truth sometimes causes just as much damage as telling a person the error.
1: Yeah, absolutely. In that example we were just discussing, the woman knowing the truth when it happened gives her the opportunity to deal with the error within her.
0: Yes.
1: And to make better free will choices.
0: Yes.
1: But it also allows the possibility of the husband to confront his error
0: and his guilt.
1: Yep, his guilt and the reasons why he took that action.
0: Yes.
1: Whereas when we allow the lie, if you like, and everyone doesn't talk about it, there's less feedback to him to actually confront him with how out of harmony with
0: not only is there less feedback about confrontation, he's also getting his mates and friends agree with him.
1: Tacitly or overtly, yeah.
0: Probably both.
1: Yeah.
0: And when that happens, they're basically agreeing that he shouldn't tell his wife.
1: Yeah.
0: They're basically agreeing with the desire to restrict the choice from the wife.
1: Mm-hmm.
0: They're agreeing to the wife being controlled by something she doesn't know anything about.
1: Mm-hmm.
0: They're agreeing to the husband being out of harmony with love. And so, of course, there's going to be some negative consequences to these agreements.
1: Well, certainly. And that's the other thing that the truth would expose. Not only would it give the wife the capacity to deal with things and make choices, would confront the husband, but also it would confront all of those in agreement with the husband surrounding their own error.
0: Yes, and their own belief systems about cheating on their partners and their own belief systems about whether that's allowable or whether you should fully disclose that when it happened, their own belief systems about what honesty entails in a relationship would all be confronted.
1: And that, in fact, would assist their partners to make more informed decisions as well.
0: And also have some trust in their relationship if they chose to make some positive choices in that regard.
1: Yeah. Yeah. So sometimes I see, like, I feel like the truth is like a big love bomb that can go off and it has all these shockwaves that go out and effect has the potential to expose error, which actually has the potential for more love to grow.
0: And more happiness to be eventually obtained.
1: Yeah.
0: Yes.
1: With all these people.
0: Yes.
1: Yeah. Okay. All right. Next one. So soul-based understanding that divine truth does not hurt anyone or anything. So I would feel that when others feel hurt by the truth, they are simply out of harmony with love of themselves.
0: Exactly.
1: Yeah.
0: This is a very big thing, is that a lot of people withdraw from any interaction with another because the other person feels hurt and violently expresses their hurt. Now, my response to such action is, no, you feel hurt because you just don't want to accept the truth. And the reason why you don't want to accept the truth is because you want to avoid the pain of the error releasing you. That's the only reason why you're upset now.
1: Yeah.
0: It's not my fault you're upset. It's your choice to avoid your pain that causes you being upset. That's the only reason. And so I don't take on the blame of other people's response to hearing truth that I've delivered.
1: Mm-hmm.
0: Now, a person who's in harmony with truth would never take on the blame that other people try to apportion to them for hearing the truth.
1: Mm-hmm.
0: They would never take on the blame.
1: Mm-hmm.
0: They would always see that the pain the person is experiencing is the choice of their own desire for the error.
1: Yeah.
0: Rather than the happiness that could result from them accepting the truth.
1: I was just thinking about an example. I don't know if you remember this. We had lunch a little while ago with a man who wasn't listening to Divine Truth teachings, but he told us about an experiment that he'd done some 20 years ago with just telling the truth in all situations.
0: Yeah.
1: And no sooner had he made this decision, well, you know, I think truth's important, so I'm going to tell the truth. His neighbour came over, knocked on the door and handed him a cake as a gift.
0: Yeah.
1: And he accepted the gift. And a couple of days later, she came back and said, what did you think of the cake? And he said, oh, I've got to tell the truth. Actually, didn't like it that very much. And he told us that 20 years, she's still his neighbour, and 20 years later, she still begrudges him saying that he didn't like the cake. And he actually gave up the experiment of telling the truth
0: For that reason.
1: Yeah, well, perhaps for a few
0: Probably many more reasons.
1: He found it was too traumatic. But this idea that...
0: Well, firstly, he was unable to experience his own emotion, firstly.
1: Yeah.
0: So the whole reason why he stopped doing that was because he didn't like to feel the attack.
1: He took on the blame, didn't he?
0: Well, not only... No, well, I don't think guilt. He took on the blame, because emotionally he still believes he did the right thing.
1: Yeah.
0: But he just felt that other people can't cope with it.
1: Yeah.
0: And because he feels that and is willing to modify the truth because of that, he attracts that all the time.
1: Yeah.
0: So in other words, whenever he tells the truth, other people around him can't cope with it because of this emotion he has within him saying, you won't be able to cope with this, you won't be able to cope with this, and I'm going to get afraid of you when you can't cope with this. Yeah. And it's his own fear of other people not being able to cope with the truth that causes him to revert back to the lie.
1: Mm-hmm.
0: Now, if he had more integrity to the truth, he would go, no, this woman's 20-year begrudgment of him telling the truth is her emotion
1: mm-hmm.
0: that she is unwilling to feel.
1: Yeah.
0: She asked him, was it nice? She wanted to hear, yes, it was,
1: yeah.
0: But he was willing to tell her the truth, no, it wasn't.
1: Mm-hmm.
0: Now, that's a lovely thing because she's going to keep making cakes for 20 years and then think they're all nice and most people around her are going to think they're terrible. And not tell her, right? And eventually at some point in the future, she'll find she spent 20 years making cakes that were terrible.
1: Yeah.
0: And she'll find
1: people
0: out...
1: People have been giving it to the chooks or to the chickens.
0: Yeah, exactly. And she'll find out the truth, which will be much more extreme than it was just having one person tell her.
1: Yes.
0: If one person tells her, she has the ability to change the recipe
1: yeah.
0: and make it more tasty.
1: But the fact that she still... is holding on to hurt and hasn't changed her recipe, that's showing a fair amount of resistance, isn't it, to of emotion.
0: Lots of resistance to the experience of emotional pain and lots of resistance to understanding that actually she doesn't make a nice cake, which is the main feeling she's avoiding, right?
1: Yeah.
0: And she's basically avoiding that feeling that she doesn't make a nice cake. It would be far better if she felt the feeling, oh, well, I mustn't make a very nice cake. Have a good cry about it if she wants to cry about such things.
1: Oh, perhaps then, she's got some emotional investment in
0: feeling
1: a good woman makes a good cake or something.
0: Something like that. But if she let go of the emotional investment, she'd go, okay, I'm going to find a cake that I can take to the next door neighbour and say, and he goes, wow, that was the best cake I've ever tasted. You know, that would be a nice goal instead of holding on to the grudge for 20 years.
1: Yes.
0: So in the end, him telling her the truth would have helped her.
1: Yeah.
0: And would have helped many people other than her, because many people other than her don't have to put up with bad cakes as well. It would have helped, but she chose, she chose through the denial of her emotion, she chose to have a different experience. She chose to avoid the truth.
1: Mm-hmm.
0: She chose to avoid her emotions. And then because she chose that and instead got angry with him,
1: mm-hmm.
0: he chose to avoid the truth because of people getting angry with him about it.
1: Yeah.
0: So he made a compromise now
1: mm-hmm.
0: about the truth. He was afraid of people's anger, and now that's getting triggered. He now is compromising the truth. And so now he will get hurt by the compromise of truth. His soul mm-hmm. will degrade in its condition. And other people will feel hurt from his compromise of truth.
1: And he's actually associating the anger with truth rather than the anger with emotional error.
0: Exactly.
1: And his truthful actions being loving.
0: Exactly.
1: And exposing error.
0: Exactly. Yeah. So he has an internal belief that the truth hurts.
1: Yeah.
0: Otherwise he would not make such associations.
1: Yeah.
0: He would never avoid telling the truth just because it appears to hurt somebody.
1: Yeah.
0: Yeah. Or they claim it hurts them.
1: Yeah. So the next on our list is, I do not try to embellish the truth or make it more palatable so that people will accept it.
0: Yes, this is something I see happening frequently. People don't understand that the universal truth in its pure form is the best possible thing in all circumstances.
1: Yeah.
0: If you try to embellish it and make it more than what it is, you are in fact making it less than what it is. Every time.
1: Yeah.
0: And in fact, you are almost demonstrating an arrogance towards God.
1: Mm.
0: You are basically saying that God's truth doesn't have the power that it has. And by you embellishing it or softening it, it's going to have more power.
1: Mm-hmm.
0: And that is completely false. It's completely false that any more power will result from your embellishment or you're pandering and making it seem nicer than it really is.
1: Yes.
0: God never does that. And when we choose to be in harmony with God's truth, we never do that.
1: Yeah.
0: This compromise, in fact, is a compromise of arrogance, where we believe we can make it better than it looks.
1: Mm-hmm.
0: When reality is, the truth, fully explained, is always the best it can possibly be.
1: Yeah. And it makes me think about

0: sick and you need big production and polish. And while these days we have a few lights, we still just start the video camera rolling and just record anything and everything that happens.
1: Exactly.
0: Yeah. Which is us kind of honouring this idea that the truth doesn't need embellishment.
1: Yes.
0: Even the truth of our day-to-day lives doesn't need to be polished over.
1: No.
0: Because when we approach God more and more, in closeness in our relationship with God, things naturally become a lot smoother and a lot more pretty, don't they?
1: Yes. Yeah. So we don't want to waste people's time. We want to present clear information and clear facts. But we also want to do it in such a manner that it's real, that it's not based around a facade. We don't want to create an image. We want to leave it be what it actually is.
0: Mm-hmm.
1: This is how God is with us. God wants us to be the person we actually are.
0: Yeah.
1: So every time I try to embellish the truth or pander to people's desire to create a facade, what I'm actually doing is believing the truth hurts.
0: Mm-hmm.
1: I'm believing the truth has some kind of negative thing. It doesn't. It's always positive. It's always better to present things as they actually occurred.
0: Yeah.
1: And this is where, like, the majority of people in the media don't understand that at all. The majority of people, you know, who live on the planet don't understand that at all now. They all want the facade many times.
0: Mm-hmm.
1: And they want the facade because they want the facade in their own life. Because it covers over a whole heap of emotional experiences that they'd be better off experiencing, but they choose not to because they're afraid of the pain of it.
0: Yeah.
1: So it's far better to just be frank, upfront, direct, straightforward, clear as a bell, right, you know, as it's happening, than it is to pander to all these other experiences. So there's no need to make fancy things this and fancy things that. There's just a need to be clear, because it's the clarity that has the power.
0: Yeah. Okay, final one, which is related to our previous one. I feel that when I try to embellish truth, I'm not honouring God, the creator of truth.
1: Yes. So if we understand that divine truth is God's truth belongs to God, every time I compromise it, every time I try to embellish it, every time I try to put a facade on it, every time I try to manipulate it in some way to make it more palatable to the listener, all I'm doing is demonstrating my dishonour of God. That's really all I'm doing. What I'm doing is I'm showing God that I dishonour God in that process.
0: So I'm arrogant with God and I'm distancing myself
1: from God. So if I want to have a relationship with God while at the same time dishonouring God, the relationship's not going to go very well.
0: No.
1: It would be honouring of God to tell the truth as it is, but only the truth that you know is God's truth.
0: Mm-hmm.
1: That's honouring God. And when you have a personal opinion that you might not be God's truth, say you've got a personal opinion. That's honouring God. This is my personal opinion, very different to what I know to be God's truth at this point. So when we do that, we are actually demonstrating that we understand that we are in this very limited condition and God's in this infinite condition of knowing all truth. We are in this very limited condition of knowing a very, very minor part of truth. And when we honour that fact by telling the truth that God has already shown us to be true,
0: mm-hmm.
1: we're honouring that fact. We're showing people, no, I honour the fact that this is God's truth, not my own.
0: Yeah.
1: And I'm honouring that even though sometimes I feel like I don't want to tell it.
0: Yes.
1: You know, I'm afraid for some reason and I don't want to tell it. I'm still going to honour it because it's God's truth and it's that important.
0: Yeah.
1: Without it, no change can occur. Without it, no happiness can come. Without it, no love can be felt.
0: Mm-hmm.
1: I need to say it when it's there, as it is, in its unadulterated form.
0: Mm.
1: So this is a very important part of understanding this principle that God's truth does not hurt.
0: Yeah.
1: Yeah.
0: And just in looking back over the notes that I've sort of been drawing from, everything that we've discussed here, when we have a soul-based understanding that God's truth doesn't hurt, there's a feeling within us of all of these points that we've discussed.
1: Yes.
0: Every point that we've raised begins with, I feel that.
1: So in other words, I feel I can't withhold the truth.
0: Yeah.
1: I feel it with all my heart that I can't do it.
0: Because I know.
1: Even though sometimes I'd like to, I still can't do it.
0: Yeah.
1: Because the feeling in me drives me.
0: Yeah. And it's a loving feeling, not a feeling of wanting dominance or power. It's a feeling of, no, withholding the truth is actually going to affect people's free will negatively.
1: Yes.
0: Yeah.
1: And if the feeling...

0: thing does not drive me, then it means the truth is not in my heart yet.
1: Mm-mm.
0: It's just in my head. That's what it means.
1: And in those instances, I have to be very conscious of what feeling is in my heart driving me to speak, don't
0: yes,
1: I?
0: Yes, yes. Because often it will be driven by some avoidance of another emotion.
1: Yep.
0: And or some desire to attack somebody with the truth,
1: yep.
0: or some other motivation.
1: Yep.
0: When we truly feel the truth in our heart, we're driven by it without any ulterior motive,
1: yeah.
0: without any desire to harm, without any desire to attack, just with a desire to help.
1: Yeah, yeah. Fantastic. Thank you.
0: Yep.
1: Quality 10. What do you mean when you say divine truth does not allow the lie, no matter what the price?
0: Well, if we see so far, we've only discussed 10 qualities of the 14 so far, but if we see so far that divine truth is extremely important
1: mm-hmm.
0: in so many areas of our life and it's so important for our happiness, then we would not desire to suppress it in any way if we understood its importance. And so one of these qualities of divine truth is that it does not allow the lie without correction. So if you think of God's laws, all of God's laws are truths, and all of God's truths are laws.
1: Mm-hmm.
0: As a result, every single law has a certain type of operation. It has an operation of what happens when you live in harmony with it and what happens when you live in disharmony with it. Now, whenever the operation of the law is engaged, the operation of the truth is engaged, this quality lets us see that there is always a negative consequence, not only to the individual, but also often globally, to a person maintaining the error. And there is always a positive consequence if the person knows the truth.
1: Yeah.
0: In other words, maintains the law. The negative consequence exists when they break the law. The positive consequence exists when they maintain the law or mm-hmm. live in agreement or in harmony with the law. Since this is a quality of divine truth does not ever allow the error-based position to exist without confrontation.
1: Mm-hmm.
0: Right? It doesn't mean that it forces confrontation. So it doesn't take violent action against the confrontation,
1: yep.
0: as we've learned in a previous example of what one of the qualities of divine truth. But it will never, ever allow the confrontation to not occur
1: yeah.
0: or compromise to avoid the confrontation. The law always exists and it will have its result.
1: Yeah.
0: Now, as such, it doesn't allow a lie. It doesn't allow the lie to continue without addressing the lie, without confronting the lie in some way. Just the very existence of truth confronts the lie in some way because it's a law. And therefore, whenever a lie is told that is about that particular law, there is a negative consequence for telling the lie about the law.
1: Mm-hmm.
0: And so this beautiful quality of divine truth is that it doesn't continue to allow lies to exist. It always exposes the truth and eventually destroys the lies through eroding the lie eventually. And this is something that we need to understand on the planet properly, because the majority of people believe that error, including religious, political or emotional error, can be maintained within the soul permanently. And it's impossible because God's truth always has this quality of confronting the error over and over and over and over and over and over again. The error cannot stand forever. It must be destroyed at some point. That's the way God's truth works. Now, it doesn't destroy the error by forcing the truth upon it. It destroys the error just by exposing it, by exposing the error every time.
1: Mm-hmm.
0: And even if whole society, even if the whole world wants to maintain the error, sooner or later God's law, God's truth, will have an effect on the error of exposing it
1: mm-hmm.
0: sooner or later. It may take 1 year, 1,000 years, 10,000 years, 1,000,000 years even, possibly. Depends on our resistance of how open we are to receiving it as to how long it takes. But eventually the error will be exposed. So God's truth never allows the lie.
1: Mm-hmm.
0: And if we understood that from a universal perspective as well as a personal perspective, it would change our life.
1: Okay. So a person in harmony with divine truth will not lie for any reason.
0: Never lie for any reason. They would understand that every time a lie is told, there is always an emotional reason why the lie is told.
1: Right. Yeah. So an emotion where avoiding experiencing within us is yes. driving a lie.
0: Yes, it's a fear-based emotion that mm-hmm. needs to come out of us. That's the only thing that will motivate us to lie.
1: Mm-hmm.
0: It also, if we understood that, we would never choose to lie. We might mistakenly tell a lie, in other words, tell something that we later on find was not true,
1: mm-hmm.
0: but we'd also want to correct that if we could.
1: Yeah, okay. So, and we would never desire to withhold truth from others either.
0: No.
1: So different to an outright lie, also we would never simply withhold something that I knew was affecting your life.
0: Yes, God never withholds the truth of our experience from us.
1: Mm-hmm.
0: Every single law has an operation whether we want to maintain ignorance to it or not. So in other words, the law of gravity, as an example, a physical law that determines our physical existence, it determines the truth in every possible moment of our existence here on Earth, right?
1: Mm-hmm.
0: It never lies to us, but it always exposes any lie. In other words, if we believe we can go flying off of a building, the belief doesn't last for very long.
1: No.
0: We hit the ground, we die generally, and we realise, no, that wasn't possible. So the belief cannot, the false belief cannot be maintained for a very long point in time physically. Unfortunately, when it comes to emotionally and spiritually, we can maintain false beliefs for very long periods of time, but not without hurting ourselves,
1: mm-hmm.
0: because every truth or law has a consequence for it not being upheld. And this is the beauty of the truth. Sooner or later, the painful, suffering-based experience will expose to us the error of what we believe,
1: mm-hmm.
0: the error of what we think is true but is not.
1: Mm-hmm.
0: Mm.
1: Okay, a person living in divine truth will not make a decision affecting another's free will.
0: Yes, so we've already discussed free will to a degree, but if I made a decision that forced my decision upon you without your free will being involved, then I would basically, through that process, not be honouring the truth about your will,
1: mm-hmm.
0: right? Now, God's truth always honours the truth. It doesn't honour the lie. I would actually be, by me trying to force your will, I would be telling you through the imposition, I'd be telling you that that you have to do what I want.
1: Mm.
0: That for some reason your will is not your own and you cannot choose to do what you want. You have to do what I have decided you need to do. Now, God has never made that choice for you. And so if I make that choice for you, I am basically lying to you.
1: Yeah.
0: And if I upheld truth, I would never do that.
1: Mm.
0: I would always say to you, you know, you're allowed to make your own choice here. Even if it's in complete disharmony with God's truth, you're allowed to make the choice.
1: Yeah.
0: Right? And I would uphold your ability to make the choice, even though I may not uphold your choice.
1: Mm-hmm.
0: So in other words, I might not agree with or support your choice through my actions or even through my words.
1: Mm-hmm.
0: But emotionally, I would support your ability to make the choice.
1: Yeah. So really, within this truth, that divine truth does not allow the lie, no matter what the price, we can see that a life lived in harmony with this would mean that we honour truthfulness and we never allow lies, not only in our words, but in our feelings and actions.
0: Exactly.
1: Yeah.
0: So we would never want to lie to ourselves about our own feelings.
1: Mm-hmm.
0: We would never want to lie to another about our own feelings.
1: Mm-hmm.
0: We would never want to lie to another about what we feel from them.
1: Mm-hmm.
0: We would never want to lie to another about how, when they want us to feel things that we do not. So there is a whole series of things that we would no longer be able to do if we understood that God's truth does not allow the lie.
1: Does not allow the lie.
0: Mm.
1: A final point that we had under this truth was that if we project unloving emotions at a messenger of truth, then we will have additional emotional injuries.
0: Yes. In other words, whenever we project unloving emotions, and let's define them, any emotions that are violent in their nature, anger-based emotions, frustration, fear, and all those emotions are unloving emotions. Whenever we project unloving emotions at a messenger of truth, we are basically saying that we want them to lie.
1: Yeah. We're using our will to say, lie to me.
0: Yeah, you're basically saying, lie to me, lie to me. I don't want to hear the truth, lie to me. And whenever they don't lie to you, you're willing to punish them for not lying to you. That's generally the case.
1: It's quite different from just passively saying, oh, I don't want to look at truth.
0: Exactly.
1: It's saying, when truth enters my sphere...
0: Yep, which I'm going to attract at all times because God's universal laws are all truthful.
1: Yep. Then I'm pushing back and I'm saying violently, don't do that.
0: Yes.
1: So I can see how there'd be additional emotional injuries. It's not just my passive state. I'm actively harming another person.
0: And myself
1: with this desire to reject truth.
0: Correct.
1: Yeah.
0: Not only that, I'm not realizing in that particular place that by having this feeling that I have towards the other person lie to me, I am actually creating a world that will lie to me, that has a desire to lie to me. And this is the main reason why we see the majority of the world wanting to lie to each other. Politicians wanting to lie to the populace. Religious people wanting to lie about what they know and what they don't know. We see it with regard to the economic system. Governments not telling people the truth because every one of us wants to hear the lie.
1: Mm-hmm.
0: We want to hear that the 10 grand that we've got sitting in our bank account is actually worth 10 grand. We don't want to hear that it's worth nothing. We want to hear certain things. And so we want the lie.
1: Mm-hmm.
0: And this is our problem, is that whenever we want the lie, we are basically saying and not honouring the fact that the entire universe is operating around giving us truth, and yet we're wanting a lie.
1: Mm.
0: We're wanting to hear the lie instead. And then when we get the lie, how can we be upset that we got it?
1: Yeah.
0: We wanted it in the first place.
1: Yeah.
0: We demonstrated by our resistance to the truth, by our desire to punish a person telling us the truth, we are demonstrating that we wanted the lie in the first place.
1: Mm-hmm.
0: So I'll give an example. Lance Armstrong was a bike rider, and he had 7 or 8 Tour de France wins or something like that.
1: Mm-hmm.
0: During that entire time, people asked him whether he was on drugs. He said no. Everyone wanted to hear the lie. Mm-hmm. Everyone wanted to hear that he wasn't on drugs. When he came out and told the truth that he was on drugs the entire time, everyone gets upset with him. How dare they? They all wanted to hear the lie in the first place,
1: yeah.
0: Right? He could have told the truth right at the beginning, but imagine the uproar right then. You know, if he would have been prevented from even riding in the next 7 bike races if he won 1 Tour de France,
1: mm-hmm.
0: and then acknowledged that he was on drugs as a result, you know, during it. So you see, we want to hear the lie. We want to believe that everything's fine when it's not.
1: Yeah.
0: Right. And then when somebody tells us the truth, what do we do? We punish them.
1: Mm.
0: And of course they're not going to want to tell us the truth when they get punished for telling us the truth. And this action starts at a very, very young age. Most children get punished for telling the truth at some point in their life.
1: Mm.
0: Sometimes violently punished for telling the truth. What we're telling our children under those circumstances is we want them to lie.
1: Yeah.
0: We want them to, you know, never expose the truth to us. That's what we want,
1: yeah.
0: Right? And our own hypocrisy in getting angry with somebody who tells us the truth is just amazing.
1: Yeah.
0: And it's just as hypocritical as not being angry with a person who tells us a lie.
1: Yeah.
0: Right? They're both very hypocritical actions to take. What we need to do instead is understand that everyone has emotional reasons for lying, and until they release those emotional reasons, they're going to continue lying. And one of their emotional reasons for lying is they're afraid of telling the truth because they're going to get punished.
1: Mm-hmm.
0: And we have to look within us as to why we want to punish people who tell us the truth.
1: Mm-hmm.
0: We need to examine the reason inside of us why we wish to punish people who tell us the truth. And that is driven by a lot by the fact that we like hearing the lie because
1: mm-hmm.
0: we want to believe it for some reason.
1: Yeah, I was just thinking about that in relation to common media.
0: Mm.
1: I mean, these kind of shows, these current affairs shows that are, there's about three or four of them that are on in Australia in the 6 to 7 p.m. time slot during the week, and a lot of them just peddle very sensationalist kind
0: or,
1: of...
0: Or direct lies.
1: Or direct lies. Mm. Stories.
0: Mm.
1: And they are obviously afraid that if they tell the truth, people will change the channel.
0: Or not be interested. It won't be as sensational as the lie they told. And so the person might not be interested, and most of them might not watch telly anymore, and then they'll get no advertising, and so they're afraid of all these things.
1: Yeah, but people obviously want that lie because they choose to tune in.
0: Yes.
1: That's high ratings time, and these people have these slots because a lot of people watch TV at those times.
0: Yes.
1: Whereas others among us just don't watch because we don't like the lie.
0: Yeah.
1: But obviously a vast majority of the population does want these lies.
0: Yes.
1: Yeah.
0: And this is a big problem with the planet at the moment. There is a vast majority of the worldwide population that likes receiving the lie because they like lying to themselves.
1: Yeah.
0: They don't. And why do we like lying to ourselves? Because we do not want to experience the painful emotions once the truth exposes the lie.
1: And in the previous question today, we've been talking about fear and how truth exposes fear.
0: Mm.
1: And when we're presented with lies, we just get to keep believing that fear is the truth.
0: Exactly.
1: Rather than actually confronting our fears, don't we?
0: Exactly.
1: Yeah.
0: We get to not have to experience our fears.
1: Yeah.
0: Not have to experience our emotional pain.
1: Mm.
0: And that's why we want the lie.
1: Yeah.
0: We think that in having the lie, we're going to avoid. The reality is we don't in the long run avoid anything. In fact, what we do is we create more pain.
1: Mm.
0: So when the truth is actually exposed, so in Lance Armstrong's case, seven Tour de Frances, all with drugs, when the truth was exposed, everyone's terribly upset.
1: Mm-hmm.
0: But the reality is that everyone prevented him from lying in the first place by being terribly upset about hearing the truth.
1: Right. Yeah.
0: Right.
1: Yeah.
0: Why would you be terribly upset about hearing that someone's doped themselves in order to write a bite rights? You dope yourself half the day with your pain trying to avoid things in your life personally. How can you then expect a person who's in a public sphere to not dope himself when you do it every day just to avoid your own personal pain?
1: Mm-hmm. But isn't there an issue with him presenting himself as a drug-free person and then...
0: No difference than the person on earth who's doping themselves every day with Panadol presenting themselves as a drug-free person. You know, the reality is they're not a drug-free person.
1: No.
0: And to be frank, I doubt whether there's many people on the planet in the Western world who are drug-free people.
1: Yeah.
0: And it's ludicrous to believe that such a thing is possible given our current circumstances and our current belief systems.
1: Mm-hmm.
0: Most of us want to avoid pain.
1: Mm. Yeah.
0: Most of us want to use drugs to get over pain.
1: Yeah.
0: So, of course, there's going to be people in sporting life doing it. There's going to be people in political life doing it. There's going to be even religious people doing it. There's going to be all sorts of people doing it.
1: Yeah.
0: Why do we expect any different?
1: Mm.
0: Unless we change our desire for truth, it's not going to be different. Yeah. They're all going to cover it all over, not tell us the truth about it, and eventually we might find out. And then we all get in an uproar. What hypocrites. Why are we in an uproar?
1: Yeah.
0: We didn't want the truth in the first place.
1: Yeah. I often feel that about us being open about our identity and how we attract certain people saying you shouldn't talk about it because then more people would listen to you.
0: Yes.
1: But that's actually encouraging us to tell a lie about ourselves. Because it feels like when we are honest about who we are, it exposes a lot of fear in people. They say, oh, can we trust? I've had past painful experiences where I've trusted people who weren't honest, or I've heard that globally there's been things where people have said they're Jesus and they haven't been trustworthy people.
0: Mm-hmm.
1: So it exposes a lot of fear, and I think people have the opportunity to actually work through those fears and decide from a love-based perspective if we are trustworthy.
0: Mm.
1: But most people don't even want to engage that process.
0: No, because they feel that feeling their fear is too painful an experience. And so what they do is they deny their fear and they want the lie instead. So they want me to say, oh, no, I'm not Jesus, but I'm just Alan John Miller, you know, and give them the lie. And that way they can, oh, you beauty, he's Alan John Miller. Oh, I can listen to him now.
1: Yeah. And even we see with media representations of us, largely the media's chosen to take a very untruthful perspective of us, like tell lies about us.
0: Mm.
1: And a lot of people have accepted that without question and attacked us. But when people are more honest in the media about us, that we don't seem to be power hungry or controlling people or any of these things, then we've observed those media outlets begin to get attacked by their viewers.
0: Which means their viewers don't actually want to hear the truth in the first place.
1: They don't want to experience any fear or any negative emotion.
0: Well, they don't even want to know that there might be a nice guy who's claiming to be Jesus that's actually nice on the planet.
1: Yeah.
0: They don't want to even know that.
1: Yeah.
0: They don't, because they believe everybody who's claiming to be Jesus can't be nice.
1: Yeah.
0: Right? And that's not true. It's only their supposition.
1: Mm-hmm.
0: But they don't want to hear the truth about our life even, because they already believe a whole heap of things they want to believe, and they don't want their beliefs confronted.
1: Mm.
0: There will be pain when their beliefs are confronted. The reality is, once they start realizing that they believe a whole heap of things about us that were false, and once they start recognizing the reasons why they believed all these things that were false, they will have quite a lot of pain to experience emotionally. And they'll feel about that. But unfortunately, that's the results of a person who doesn't, who wants to believe the lie.
1: Yeah.
0: Who shoots the messenger of truth.
1: Yeah, so even them wishing to believe lies about us will have consequences. But
0: of course, because it's the same as wishing to believe lies about anybody.
1: Yeah.
0: It has consequences.
1: Then wishing to attack journalists or media outlets that wish to be truthful, not just about us, but about other things.
0: Exactly.
1: There's negative consequences upon the soul for that as well.
0: Of course, including that you're going to be told lies in the future. And that's going to hurt at some point.
1: Yeah, when the lies are exposed
0: eventually, you
1: feel bad. Yeah.
0: So, you know, you have things like the British media going through this big exposure of you know, all the things that they
1: were
0: doing,
1: phone tapping,
0: all these other things that they finished, that they lied about and so forth. And everyone's in an uproar about it. But the reality is the majority of people liked what they heard at the time.
1: They bought the newspaper.
0: They bought the newspaper. They wanted to hear it. They wanted to hear the lie. And they need to examine within themselves the reason why they wanted to hear the lie. And it's not a nice reasons, generally, that you want to hear the lie. A lot of it's about suppression of your own feelings about yourself and wanting to believe that you're superior to other people that you're hearing about.
1: Yeah.
0: That's why you enjoy the lies coming at you many times. There are other reasons of too where you want to suppress lies about yourself, like, you know, where you lie about yourself in order to suppress the truth about yourself, I mean.
1: Yeah.
0: And want to do that because of avoidance of certain emotional pain.
1: Mm.
0: So in the end, we get the world we want.
1: Mm.
0: And the world we want at the moment collectively is a world that lies to us.
1: And rewards the lie, almost.
0: And rewards the lie. Of course, it all has a terribly damaging effect on us. And it terribly damages our relationship with God. God's truth does not lie. It exposes lies. So, of course, whenever we lie, we're in direct opposition to God's truth every time.
1: Mm.
0: Direct opposition. It's like you might as well go up to God and punch him on the nose and say, I'm opposing you.
1: We're adversaries now.
0: Yeah, because we're adversaries. Whenever you lie, you're setting yourself up as God's adversary.
1: Mm.
0: And at some point, you're going to be exposed as God's adversary, even to yourself.
1: Mm.
0: Whenever you tell the truth, then you're in harmony with God's laws. You're setting yourself up as God's friend.
1: Yeah.
0: Yeah.
1: Great, thank you. Regarding quality 10, what does a soul-based understanding that divine truth does not allow the lie, no matter what the price, look like in my personal life?
0: Well, it's going to change a lot of your personal life, I would suggest.
1: Yeah.
0: You know, the world we live in is constantly wanting the lie to be told. When you start telling the truth instead, then there'll be a lot of changes in the world in which you live. You know, you have people around you in an uproar at different times, potentially. You'll have your own life improving as a result, because you're not engaging the error all the time. You're now engaging truth. And it's like whenever you engage truth, you're actually... You're really creating a future for yourself of happiness.
1: Mm.
0: Whenever you engage lie, you're in creating a future where you'll be unhappy.
1: Mm-hmm.
0: So you might be happy right now telling the lie, but you're engaging a future that's going to be unhappy.
1: Yeah.
0: And you might be unhappy telling the truth right now, but you're engaging a future that's going to be happy.
1: That's a wonderful concept, I feel. It's like long-term joy or short-term avoidance, really.
0: Or short-term seeming gain, which is not actually a gain because your soul is degrading every time you lie. So if you understood divine truth never lies and always tries to expose the lie, you would live a life that does the same thing, exactly the same thing, in every aspect of your life. So you'd never want to cover over the lie of yourself.
1: Mm-hmm.
0: So you'd never want to be a facade. You would never cover over the lie with others. So when other people want you to lie for them, you'd never do it.
1: Mm-hmm.
0: You would never cover over the lie in terms of the discovery of new universal truth. So whenever you discovered a new universal truth, even though it might confront the world you're living in, you'll still tell it. Right? And there's been plenty of people historically have done that on a scientific basis and been ridiculed initially and tried to be punished initially, but after time, eventually the whole world has accepted some of these universal truths.
1: And I suppose the part of that that is really powerful is that we never lie or allow the lie against God's truth without addressing that,
0: mm-hmm.
1: no matter what the price. You're talking about people who are not lying and telling the truth about certain things, but they were willing to do that no matter what
0: the price.
1: Happened, personally or globally.
0: Yes.
1: They were willing to stand by truth.
0: Yes.
1: What they knew at that time.
0: Yes. It's such a courageous position when you think about it.
1: Yes.
0: Because the world around you is immersed in error and immersed in pain and suffering, of which it wants to believe it's not the cause.
1: Mm-hmm.
0: It wants to believe that some other thing is the cause. It wants to believe God is the cause. It wants to believe that some other person is the cause. It wants to believe that nature is the cause, or whatever the belief is. It wants to believe that it's not the cause.
1: Yeah.
0: Humanity itself is not the cause.
1: Yeah.
0: And so when you expose the truth, God's truth about these things, and you actually start saying, no, humanity is the cause of all of these pain and this pain and suffering that's occurring on this planet, and here's the reason why it's the cause.
1: Mm-hmm.
0: If the person doesn't want to hear that, they get angry and try to defend their position, and they'll even willing to resort to murder and even war in order to prevent this truth from being known.
1: Yeah.
0: Now, in that place, you've got to be willing to pay the price.
1: Mm.
0: The price of staying in harmony with truth is that error will want to attack you.
1: Yeah.
0: That is the price. Now, from God's perspective, that's a beautiful prize, because in the end, once the error is exposed and released, now we have the ability to move forward in love and move forward in truth and understand and have more happiness. But initially, if we don't have that viewpoint that no matter what the price, I'm going to stay in harmony and truth, there is no chance for change. And this is why the Dark Ages occurred. You know, we had nearly 2,000 years or a good solid, 1,500 years almost of human history where religious suppression of truth caused mankind to not change and grow for nearly 1,500 years.
1: Mm.
0: That's why it occurred, because there was the suppression of truth. People wanted the lie. People wanted to tell the lie and hear the lie.
1: Mm.
0: Right? Once we are courageous enough to say, no matter what the price, we are going to confront this, change can begin to occur. Now, there were people, scientifically and religiously, near the end of the Dark Ages, that started to confront this religious error and this belief system-based error of wanting the lie. And when they started to confront it, many of them were murdered. Many of them were placed in prison for all of their life. Many of them were, had their lives completely destroyed, but they held on to the fact that they were doing the right thing and living in harmony with divine truth.
1: Mm-hmm.
0: Now, the beauty of doing that for them was they passed into very nice conditions of love in the spirit world, so they didn't have to endure the hells of the spirit world. But also, we, humanity, has benefited from their courage.
1: Yeah.
0: We collectively benefited from their courageous position of holding on to the truth and not allowing the lie.
1: Mm.
0: And this is the beauty, is that when we do that, other people will benefit from our courageous position.
1: Yeah, and I can think of an example from your personal life where you've actually been willing to speak the truth in your family environment,
0: mm-hmm.
1: and exposed some errors and dishonesty that had happened, And for a period of time, everyone in your family blamed you. Yep. Nobody wished to speak to you.
0: No.
1: Even though you hadn't perpetrated, you just told the truth about some other...
0: I didn't do it. I just told the truth about it.
1: Yeah. And everyone...
0: And they wanted to shoot the messenger of truth.
1: Yeah. For a number of years. Mm-hmm. And yet just recently we spent some time with your family and actually the people involved have actually stopped blaming you, mm-hmm. all bar one maybe, mm-hmm. and a number of them have actually been able to make better choices based on more informed, they have more information
0: yes.
1: about their lives.
0: Yes.
1: But also they've begun to work through certain emotions that they were avoiding by avoiding the truth.
0: Yes. And that was my underlying desire initially, was yeah. to help them go through things. They were holding on to things that I thought were damaging to their lives and were damaging their lives, because every time you hold on to an error and don't, you know, honour the truth, you are damaging your life. Mm. And then as that was corrected, their lives are getting better. Some of them, their lives, they have embraced the change
1: yeah.
0: Of acknowledging the truth much more readily than others. And the ones who have embraced the change of acknowledging the truth have had a benefit immediately, or over a period of time that they've embraced the truth, have had a benefit to their life.
1: But what I see is that it took a lot of faith in you, in this principle, that not allowing the lie would actually bring about change. You
0: yes.
1: had to have a lot of courage and a lot of dedication
0: also,
1: to
0: it. Also, for me, it wasn't as hard a decision as you might imagine, because even though I was aware that I might lose all of my family, and for a part time I did, I still would have found it much more difficult to not tell the truth.
1: Mm-hmm.
0: It would have had a terrible effect on myself personally, but also I would have just found it much more difficult to do.
1: Which tends to indicate you had a soul-based understanding of this
0: exactly.
1: divine truth.
0: Yeah. Exactly. Yeah. I find that if people find it easy to lie, then it means that there is not a soul-based understanding of this truth within them.
1: Mm-hmm.
0: If
1: mm-hmm.
0: they find it slipping out of them,
1: the lies.
0: Like, yeah. Then it means that they don't understand the power of the truth and the beneficial effects that the truth can have in their life.
1: Whereas you had a feeling that there was a much higher price for lying than telling the truth, even though
0: yes.
1: telling the truth meant you lost your entire family and were vilified by your family for a period
0: yep.
1: of time.
0: Yep.
1: Actually lying was a higher price.
0: Yes.
1: And that's
0: to myself, but also to my relationship with God, but also to them.
1: Mm.
0: It was a higher price to them. Because if the truth wasn't exposed, there would have been a much longer time period where the lie was believed. And when the truth was finally discovered, even if it was in the spirit world that it was finally discovered, it would have been devastating to the people involved.
1: Yeah. Mm. So that indicates that you had already a soul-based understanding that divine truth does not
0: Correct.
1: Allow the lie.
0: Yeah.
1: Okay, some other things that we've listed here as examples of how our life would look mm. with this soul-based understanding. I honour God by always stating and living the divine truth in all situations.
0: Yes. Now, in situations where everyone accepts me doing it, it's quite easy.
1: Yep.
0: So, you know, when I'm all comfortable doing it and everyone around me is comfortable with me doing it, then it's quite easy. Now, there's no time on earth where that's possible. There are places in the spirit world, when you should become at one with God, where you can just sit down with all your friends and all of you are in divine truth and in personal truth constantly, and it's so easy a life, just an easy life. But living here on earth, it's much more difficult, because the majority of people, as we've discussed, want the lie mm. because they want to avoid their emotional, painful experiences. As a result of that, telling the truth then becomes much harder, and particularly telling God's truth becomes extremely difficult. When you tell your truth, it's not so difficult, because people can go, oh, but that's just your truth.
1: Mm-hmm.
0: But when you say to people, no, this is actually God's truth about the situation,
1: mm-hmm.
0: now it's a lot more difficult, because now there's this supposition they make. They're basically saying, you're saying to me that this is God's truth. You're saying to me that you've got some kind of special connection with God and you're able to tell me what God's truth is. This is what you're saying to me? You know, and so there's a lot more negative emotion projected at you when you say to people, no, this is a truth that I've learnt about the universe, that is God's truth.
1: Mm-hmm.
0: And this is why anybody who's discovered divine truth of any kind, whether it be physical, emotional or spiritual in nature, have always had to endure for a period of time generally a lot of opposition on the earth.
1: Mm-hmm.
0: So even if they've been a scientist who's discovered some physical fact about the universe, they've often had to put up with some attack. And the reason why is because there's just a large amount of desire of people on earth to avoid understanding truth because of trying to avoid their own personal emotional experiences. Now, until that changes, it's going to be a bit of a labour of love to live in a state of truth on the planet. However, without people being willing to do it, it's never going to happen. Unless people are willing to do it, it's never going to change. So there needs to be people who are willing to do it.
1: Yeah.
0: And that's where courage is going to be required.
1: Okay. So also, I would feel emotionally the pain of mankind who ignores or denies divine truth.
0: Yes. So what I would do is I would honestly examine the results of living the lie. So what I would do is instead of thinking that this is normal. So, you know, what we often hear on the world in the world around us is that this is a normal life, and everybody generally believes this is a normal way of doing things, a normal life. Even when it's totally unloving and totally out of harmony with truth, they think that's normal. Well, once we understand this particular divine truth, that God's truth is always trying to expose a lie, we never accept as normal something that is not normal from God's perspective.
1: Yeah.
0: In other words, we go, no, this isn't normal. This is human creation, not God's creation. This is what humans have decided to create because of their denial of truth. Right? And we expose that. We say, no, well, the reason why we've got this pain and suffering and that pain and suffering collectively and individually is not because we're accepting the truth. It's because we're accepting or believing and emotionally loving the lie. That's the reason why we've got this pain. And we need to honour that. We need to honour the fact that this pain will continue, the suffering will continue, while we continue to honour the lie. And if we can make sure that we do that, and everybody does that eventually, then none of us will eventually end up accepting that the life we're currently living that's full of pain and suffering is actually the life that God created us to live.
1: Yeah, and that probably links to this next point, which was, I feel personal emotional pain when I personally ignore or deny divine truth.
0: Yes. So in other words, instead of trying to tune ourselves away from the pain, what we do instead is we acknowledge the pain and we acknowledge the source of its creation, which is ourselves or mankind collectively. So instead of going, oh, God's to blame for this pain or there is no pain, we go, no, there is pain. We do have pain and suffering. The reality is many of us experience on a day-to-day level, physically, emotionally and spiritually, we are experiencing pain on a day-to-day level generally. What we do is we acknowledge that this pain exists, and this pain exists because we haven't accepted God's truth about some things, probably lots of things if we have lots of pain. And instead of telling ourselves that someone else is to blame, and instead of telling ourselves that we don't really have much pain at all when we do, we honour the truth and we acknowledge our responsibility.
1: Yeah.
0: And that's a part of not lying to ourselves.
1: Okay, I don't have to push myself to live in a place of divine truth. It's automatic.
0: Yes, and this is something that we need to understand too, is that if I'm pushing myself to tell the truth, but I don't have a feeling to tell the truth, then that tells me that it's not automatic in me to tell the truth. And if it's not automatic, there's an emotional reason inside of me that's error-based that causes it to not be automatic. And I'm going to have to, at some point, find that emotional reason and release it if I want the process of telling truth to be automatic.
1: Yep.
0: That's what I'm going to need to do.
1: Yep.
0: And until that point in time, I'll have to try to tell the truth and often I will fail. Right? We need to acknowledge that every time a person tries to tell the truth but fails and finishes up telling a lie, that it's because they don't have the feeling in them to tell the truth for some reason. And usually that reason is they're afraid of what the exposure of the truth, or what the truth exposes, the lie that the truth exposes, will cause. They're afraid of the emotions that are going to be involved.
1: Yeah, I would have put myself in that category you were just talking about finding it that I was having to push myself to tell the truth, because of all these fears. Lately, I find I'm automatically telling the truth and then I'm freaking out. Oops. Like, that happened automatically and I'm not used to that, and I'm a bit afraid still about how everyone's going to respond to that.
0: And that indicates that there is a change happening in the soul when we get to that point where we catch ourselves telling the truth, even though we thought, I don't know if I should have done that, you know. And that means that the change is starting to occur at the soul level, where we're starting to now really value the truth and value the exposure of the lie and value the fact that exposing the lie exposes the error and exposes the sad and negative emotions. And we value that so much that it's inside of us now, that we can't avoid it anymore.
1: It seems to take more effort to generate a lie, or it seems like emotionally it feels like a waste of time to lie.
0: Totally.
1: Because it feels like truth's going to be exposed anyway, and I'm not even going to get anywhere unless I can face the truth about myself. So why even try to do something else?
0: Well, you get to the point even beyond that where it's so freeing to just say the truth all the time that you don't know how to construct a lie anymore.
1: Yeah.
0: So you don't even know how to do it anymore.
1: It would take effort to construct a lie.
0: Well, it would take far more effort than just telling the truth. And in fact, lies do take far more effort, both in the short term and in the long term, to tell than the truth does to tell.
1: Mm.
0: Yeah. But you don't feel that unless you've got that emotionally in you. Yeah. You know, while there's all this error emotionally in you saying, no, be afraid of the truth, be afraid of the emotion that's going to come up in them or in you, you don't believe any of that.
1: Yeah.
0: It's only once you've released all that emotion that you start going, wow, it's just a breeze to tell the truth. It's such a lovely life. I don't know why I didn't do it all the time before.
1: And I found that a lot of my lying was not necessarily the words I said, but the demeanour, the facade I presented to the world. And this
0: of
1: is
0: course.
1: The bit that is slipping seriously for me,
0: yeah.
1: where just, there's the real me just came out
0: yeah.
1: Because I can't be bothered with this facade anymore.
0: Exactly.
1: But I'm a bit freaked out now how everyone's going to respond to that because I'm so unaccustomed to it. You know, I wouldn't have said that. I even told, or it feels like more of a lie when we present a different version of ourselves
0: yes.
1: to everyone.
0: Yes.
1: Yeah.
0: Yep. Yeah. And this is the beautiful thing. Once we work through this emotionally, is we start feeling impelled to tell the truth, and we get to the point where it's impossible to construct a lie, let alone tell it.
1: Mm.
0: And in fact, we also then have a lie radar where anybody who lies to us, we know they've just constructed it. And we don't have to even confront them with it if we didn't want to, or if they reject the confrontation. We just go, yeah, I know they lied, you know. And we don't get upset about it or anything, but we just have that radar about it. We know we can't trust what they're saying under those circumstances.
1: Yeah, we were watching a program where someone said their one superpower is to tell if someone's lying, so we get that superpower.
0: Yeah. In the end, you get a lot of superpowers once you engage the relationship with God. But one of them is this ability to just have a radar for lie, like you know when you're getting lied to. And it becomes then easy because you don't have believe them. You don't believe the lies anymore.
1: Yeah.
0: And therefore you don't put or make choices or decisions based upon the lies anymore.
1: Mm.
0: And that's a beautiful thing. You know, your life positively changes when you don't do that.
1: Certainly. Mm. Okay, the final couple we've got here. So if we have a soul-based understanding that divine truth does not allow the lie, no matter what the price, we don't resist hearing the truth out of fear, ever.
0: No. So we love the truth. We don't love the lie. When you love the lie, you resist the truth.
1: Mm-hmm.
0: When you love the truth, you don't resist the truth anymore. You love it. You desire it. You want it. You don't try to avoid it. So the majority of people who interact with us still don't love the lie. Don't love the truth.
1: Yeah.
0: They love the lie.
1: Yeah.
0: They want the lie. And when you tell them the truth, it's like, you feel it in them. This every time, this terrible feeling. That's an indication they still love the lie. When you love the truth, you don't feel like that anymore.
1: I find that there's this growing love for the truth and, like, the power of it and how beautiful and simple and, just powerful and freeing it is.
0: Hmm.
1: But at the same time, it exposes my fear.
0: Yes.
1: And this is where...
0: And if you're unwilling to feel the fear,
1: yeah.
0: then, of course, you're going to have some trauma.
1: It's hard to continue the love affair with truth until you're willing to be humble with the fear.
0: Exactly.
1: Yeah.
0: Once you're humble with the fear and allow yourself to experience, you'll love the truth all the time.
1: Yeah.
0: Once you allow yourself to just feel the terror, feel the terror, feel the terror, whenever it comes up, you will always love the truth. You'll love to receive it under all circumstances and conditions. You won't be avoiding it in any way. You won't be resisting it. You'll never revert to shooting the messenger of truth, ever.
1: Yeah. Yeah.
0: You will always want it.
1: Yeah.
0: And you'll value the people who tell you the truth. See, at the moment, most people on the planet still value people who tell them the lie.
1: Because Very true.
0: Because it supports their denial and supports their emotional addictions.
1: Yeah.
0: That a person who tells the truth is often ostracized or criticized.
1: Mm.
0: Now, if we were in a different condition where we loved the truth, we wouldn't criticize or ostracize people who tell us the truth.
1: Mm.
0: We would want them in our life.
1: Yeah, and to me, beginning again to feel that the people who really honour truth are like the bright lights in my life.
0: Yes.
1: They're the people that I feel more drawn to.
0: Yes.
1: And I also feel they're the only people that I can experience any level of closeness with.
0: Of course, because this is another quality of truth in that it exposes emotional closeness. It encourages it, in fact.
1: Mm.
0: And this is something we'll cover in another
1: sure.
0: questions. Yeah.
1: Okay, final one on this this quality 10. When I have a soul-based understanding of this truth, I desire truth with all my heart because I understand its power.
0: Yes. This is about honouring divine truth, like honouring the fact that all truth comes from God. So all the truth is absolute in its nature, it's universal in its scope. And because it comes from God, It has unlimited power. It is able to change events, situations, and all sorts of things as a result of engagement of the truth.
1: Mm-hmm.
0: Once I truly honour that from an emotional perspective inside of myself, I then am honouring God more. I'm honouring the fact that the way in which I can develop a closer relationship with God is by honouring His truth, honouring this universal truth. And it's so beautiful being able to honour the universal truth in that regard. Also, every time that I get away from truth, I realise that actually I'm not honouring God anymore. I'm not honouring the Creator. I'm not honouring the person who made this universe possible. I'm not honouring the person who created me. Every time I get away from truth, I realise that I am actually in some ways trying or attempting to pull down God.
1: Yeah.
0: Pull down His universal creations. Of course, it's a flawed attempt from the beginning.
1: Mm-hmm.
0: It's never going to work. But it is the attitude that I have towards God when I dishonour the truth.
1: Mm.
0: Any truth, scientific, emotional, physical or spiritual. Whenever I dishonour those things, I dishonour God.
1: Mm.
0: Because God is the source of all that truth.
1: Mm.
0: All of that truth is the truth about the universe.
1: Mm.
0: Mm.
1: Yeah, very powerful. Thank you. On Wikipedia, under cult religious practice, it states in the first few lines, in traditional usage, the cult of a religion, quite apart from its sacred writings, scriptures, its theology or myths, or the personal faith of its believers, is the totality of external religious practice and its observance, the neglect of which is the definition of impiety. Cult, in this primary sense, is literally the care owed to the god and the shrine.
0: Mm.
1: Do you feel that care is owed to God?
0: Well, firstly, if I point out that the word cult comes from the Latin cultus, and which actually literally means care. So the suggestion is that all religions need to care for the way in which they worship God, and if they don't care for it, they don't have enough piety, and therefore, that they are not properly observing that particular religion. So it's interesting the underlying word that the word cult comes from is implying that God needs to be cared for. And the reality is that God does not need to be cared for. God is self-caring and self-responsible. And God does not need to be cared for. And God isn't seeking our worship. There is this common viewpoint on the planet, I feel, that God is seeking worship. And God does not seek worship. God knows herself very well and knows her value, and she doesn't need us to support her value or to make her feel better about herself than she already feels. And in fact, the underlying word of cult is implying that. Now, if you look at how the word is used today, word is often applied to a cult leader, of which I'm often associated with being one. And if you look at the underlying thing, again, it's like, does a person, one single person, need to be cared for and honoured above all others? And the answer to that is also no. Any person who has any degree of self-responsibility and who's any degree of love for themselves does not need to be cared for by any other person, and so therefore does not need to be worshipped and does not need to be even listened to. God doesn't have an investment in us listening to God, and any person who is an appropriate spiritual leader would also not have any investment in another person listening to them. By appropriate spiritual leader, I mean a spiritual leader who is not invested in other people's opinion of them and who is just interested in telling the truth.
1: Yeah. Do you feel that God punishes those who neglect worship of God?
0: Definitely not. In fact, God does not even desire our worship. God desires our love, which is a very different thing than desiring to be worshipped. Desiring to be worshipped is somebody who feels a lack generally within themselves, and they want somebody else to support that lack by providing them with feelings that they wouldn't otherwise have. God doesn't do that with us. All God desires is a relationship with us, and God desires that we have this relationship in a sincere, frank, open, truthful manner. God certainly does not desire our worship in the sense of desire all of these reverential emotions given to God. However, many people who come to know God do finish up giving those particular emotions to God because of the honour they feel towards God. And that is a different matter of whether God desires it or whether the person desires to give it. God desires a close relationship with each one of her children, very similar to the type of relationship that a parent desires with its children on earth. And so it's very important for us to understand that God doesn't demand that we worship God, but rather God desires a relationship with us based on love. So I don't believe God demands worship, and therefore God does not want to punish the people who do not worship God. And this whole concept that the people who do not worship God will be punished comes from a very human trait of punishing people who do not give honour. God is okay with the concept of giving us free will, and that means that God is also accepting of the fact that we may not honour God or we may not worship God. God still makes the sun shine upon the righteous and the wicked, and makes it rain upon the righteous and the wicked, because God is not selective in the way in which God gives her gifts to all of her children. However, God recognises that there are some children who will receive God's gifts differently and who will desire to have the closer personal relationship with God. And under those circumstances, more love flows to that particular person because of their desire for it.
1: Do you feel that external religious practice makes a person sacred?
0: Definitely not. In fact, what I have found in my personal experience is that many people who have an attitude of piety or an attitude of being holy are often some of the least holy or impious persons on the planet, because they use their piety as a justification for violence. What is true about religious practice is that there is only really one religious practice that is God's definition of a religious practice, and that is whenever we love. So whenever we act in a loving manner towards another person or towards another thing, we are automatically in a state of piety, if you like. We are not creating an alternate state based on belief systems, but rather we have a feeling and a desire to love. And it's this feeling and desire to love that is true religion.
1: Do you feel that neglecting religious practice is impiety or a lack of reverence for God?
0: No, I don't believe God ever established any religious practice. The fact is that almost all religious practices that I have observed on this planet have all been the result of a person or a group of people deciding upon a religious practice that was acceptable to God without

0: automatically does certain things when we are truly loving. We automatically desire to know the person, desire to understand the person, desire to understand their will and their long-term intentions. And all of these other things are a part of desire with regard to love. So I feel quite strongly that religious practices are fraught with dangers, and in fact I don't want to establish any religious practice. However, there is possibly one practice, and I wouldn't actually call it a practice, but rather a desire that God is looking for from us, and that is this desire for God's love, the desire to have a relationship with God. If there's any practice at all, the singular practice that we need to be involved with is this desire for a relationship with God. In that desire, we will generate a desire for truth, a desire to be humble, but these will be desires and not forced upon us by our relationship with God, and they're certainly not going to be forced upon us by God herself. God has no interest in forcing us to do anything, and if we do not desire love and we do not desire humility, then of course God will allow us to make that choice.
1: Do you believe people should be rejected for not having the same beliefs?
0: Definitely not. No single person should ever be rejected under any circumstances, with the exception of perhaps one, and that is when they have harmed other people's will, they need to be shown that that particular desire to harm another person's will was out of harmony with love. Rather than rejecting them, it needs to be demonstrated to them how that was out of harmony with love, and they need to be restricted from those particular practices. So many people in the human race now already do that. In terms of most governments do this. For example, when it comes to murder, most governments on the planet accept that murder is not the correct action to take towards another person. And whenever a person does take that action, they are generally restricted in some way, usually by being placed in a prison and so forth, and restricted from taking that action again, and hopefully until the time that they've recovered from the reason of why they wanted to take the action. Of course, unfortunately, on the planet, there's not much focus on recovering the person, but rather on punishing the person. God's focus, though, is on recovering the person. So with regard to ever there being an excommunication, if you like, of an individual from a religion, every time we excommunicate somebody from something, we no longer give them the opportunity to grow. What we need to do is always give them the opportunity to grow. And that is going to mean not excommunication, but rather addressing the issue that's out of harmony with love in the individual, and addressing that issue sometimes firmly if need be, but certainly not with any desire for punishment or violence. So every time a person is excommunicated from a religion, I believe that the religion itself is just demonstrating its own cult-like behaviour. And there are many mainstream religions on this planet who do this, and this would indicate that many mainstream religions are cultish in their particular desires, because they wish to control the actions of the individual, even if the actions of the individual have still been loving, but not what they believe is pious. So I feel quite strongly that the important factor should be whether the individual is practicing love or not. If the individual is not practicing love, then certainly there needs to be some kind of restriction of their behaviour. But we would never take those restrictive actions in a place of rejection or a place of rage or anger towards them or a desire to punish them. What we would do is we'd desire to correct them by demonstrating love to them, but also demonstrating to them when they are out of harmony with love themselves.
1: Are you setting up a new religion?
0: Definitely not. I have no desire to set up a new religion. The main reason why I have no desire to set up a new religion is I believe that almost every religion that has ever been set up on this planet has been the ideas of men and how those men believe God wants to be worshipped. As I've already stated in other questions, I don't believe God needs our worship. God desires our love and a relationship with us. And for that reason, God does not need our worship. God does not need

0: a religious practice in order to be validated. So I feel quite strongly that there is no need to set up another religion. What we have a need of is having every single organization on this planet come into more harmony with love. And that includes every single religious organization, because there are many religious organizations on this planet that are completely out of harmony with love and completely out of harmony with ethical behavior towards other people. And we need to bring each religion into harmony with love and into harmony with ethical behavior, the golden rule, if you like, that I taught in the first century. Unless we're willing to treat other people how we would like to be treated, it's really impossible for a religion to have any benefit at all. Now, a person can go on practicing their religious practices if they want to, but they must come to understand at some point that these practices have all been defined by other people, usually other men, sometimes other women, and these particular practices have no bearing on a person's relationship with God. So I feel quite strongly that we need to change this and start seeing that love is the thing that God is concerned about, not religious practice based around some kind of definition of humanity.
1: On Wikipedia, under cult disambiguation, it states in the first line, a cult references a group whose beliefs or practices are considered strange. Do you have any beliefs that are strange?
0: No, I don't believe I have any beliefs that are strange. However, many other people who have listened to some of my beliefs perhaps think they are strange. Mind you, I could probably say the same about their beliefs in many occasions. In fact, many of the beliefs that I observe in most religions I believe are quite strange. And so if that is the definition of a cult, then that would pretty much make every single religion and other organisations that are strange defined as a cult. I don't believe that if somebody is strange or different, they should be defined as someone who's a cult or part of a cult. Cults, to me, are very, very different organisations, and we'll talk, I think, more fully about that through answering other questions. But I can't see how a person who is different or a group of people who are different should be labelled. My feelings are that every single person on this planet, no matter what their background, cultural, sexual, political or otherwise, they should be honoured and loved. And I feel once we have that attitude towards all people, we won't be going around labelling different people as members of cults or not members of cults or members of religions and not members of religions. But rather, we'll be labelling every person perhaps as a child of God who deserves my love.
1: Do you suggest any practices that are strange?
0: As I have said many times in my discussions with people and on the YouTube presentations, I do not believe that there is any practice at all that we need to engage in our worship of God, because I do not believe God desires our worship, but rather God desires our love and a relationship. I do feel that there are certain things that will help us with regard to that relationship. One of those things is a desire for God's love, which I view as prayer. Another one of those things is a desire for God's truth, which I also view as a prayer for truth. And then the third thing that I view quite important is a desire for personal humility, something that we need to do to see ourselves more accurately. We need to be honest about ourselves. These are things that I believe are important in our relationship with God. I do not believe they can be practiced. They can either be desired and felt or not. They can't be something that we rotely go through some kind of intellectual practice and this earns us a place with God. God is more intelligent than that, and also understands more about us than we do. If we believe that we can just go through a heap of intellectual practices while at the same time having unloving emotions, then we have a very poor opinion of God, in my opinion. If we believe that we can get away with having all of these terrible emotions coming out of us, all these unloving things that we do to other people, and then still believe that God is going to accept us, then we've got a relook at the whole situation.